0: on.
1: And Ross, what more have we been hearing then from President Trump about the Strait of Hormuz following Iran's announcement it was closed again?
0: Well, first, we heard from the military that, in their view, the Strait of Hormuz is still open to international shipping traffic and that there were not any impediments. But certainly the U.S. Navy is on standby to make certain that if there were any problems, it could intervene. Let's not forget the naval blockade has been ended under the terms of the MOU, Memorandum of Understanding. For his part, Donald Trump, the U.S. president, went to Truth Social to say that in response to reports that the Iranian government wants to charge a fee once the 60 days negotiating period is over to commercial ships, the president said the U.S. would not stand for it. Any fees happening either now or after the end of the 60-day negotiating period, and that if any country is going to charge a fee, it should be the U.S. to those countries that are its allies that are trying to get their vessels through, but only if the deal with Iran was not actually completed.
1: All right, Ross and Jordan, live for CNN Washington. Ross, thank you. Mohammed Val is in Tehran with more on what the governments there have been saying about the negotiations in Switzerland.
2: They said their delegation that is going to Geneva or Switzerland is not going there to negotiate or to start those technical talks that will take 60 days for the final phase of this peace process between Iran and the United States. Instead, they're going there to drive home the idea that Iran is not going to move forward in the implementation of the Memorandum of Understanding unless the Israelis abide by the agreement. And the Americans are bearing the responsibility for that. The Americans have to guarantee that the Israelis comply. And that's the purpose of this visit. So it's not a visit for the intended negotiations or expected negotiations for the final agreement. And the Iranians also are taking other measures. They have announced the closure of the Strait of Hormuz. And they said that they will continue to do that until the agreement is implemented. They are talking about the first article, which is a ceasefire in Lebanon, talking about four other articles, two of them related to the Strait of Hormuz itself and the American side of the implementation, and the other two are to do with the sanctions, the American sanctions, and also the unfreezing of Iranian assets abroad. So there is quite a lot of things the Iranians are doing and saying to make sure that now we are stuck at the first phase of this peace process, and that if the memorandum is not respected, particularly those 5 points, then there is no need. And there is no need for the two sides to go ahead.
1: Well, Richard Smera is a former U.S. ambassador to Oman. He's also served as Deputy Assistant Secretary of State for Near Eastern Affairs. He's optimistic about the upcoming talks and expects progress to be made.
3: Washington, the U.S. military, the president are all focused on how to ensure that Israel doesn't take any actions in Lebanon that will trigger military response from Hezbollah. Apparently, what happened in the past 24 hours was the result of some redeployments. So I think that issue probably has been discussed. And so I think Israel understands the need to allow this ceasefire to take hold. And so I think it will happen that by tomorrow, when the discussions resume or begin in Geneva or in Switzerland, that we will have a ceasefire in place and that element will be behind us. But of course, it's something we'll have to keep our eye on. CENTCOM has reassured shippers that CENTCOM can provide security for commercial shipping. I think that has probably had some positive impact, but I'm certain that shippers are concerned about the Iranian threats and probably are reducing or delaying their shipments through the strait. I do think that essentially there's been silence from the White House on the Iranian announcement. I think that's actually a good sign because I think it means that there are discussions behind the scene. I don't think we'll see anything further today, but I do hope tomorrow when the sun comes up in Switzerland, we'll begin to see some evidence that Iran is standing down from that statement, as I believe we will be seeing a more successful ceasefire in Lebanon, and then neither side needs to issue threats or condemn the other side. We will simply, I think, be able to move on.
1: Israeli strikes across southern Lebanon have killed at least 16 people.

0: Israel and Hezbollah. Now, immediately after that, in fact, in the hour after that 4 p.m. ceasefire was supposed to take effect, there were more than a dozen Israeli airstrikes. They continued for several hours, but then did slow into Friday night. But just after midnight, Israeli troops launched another assault on the Ali al-Taha Hill. Now, that is some high ground. It's a ridgeline on a mountain near the city of Nabatea. And the Israeli military has been seeking to take that ridgeline and other parts of high ground around the city of Nabatea for some time now, a couple of weeks. This was at least their sixth or seventh assault on that hill. Hezbollah responded to that. They said the Israelis had broken the ceasefire by doing so. They launched an ambush. 4 Israeli soldiers were killed and several others were wounded, because not just because of the ambush, that they also came under rocket fire. And so the Israeli military then responded. They blamed Hezbollah for breaking the ceasefire, and they say that they launched attacks, airstrikes, in fact, on more than 100 Hezbollah targets across Lebanon on Saturday. But what we know about what was hit is that there were several residential buildings among them. And so civilians have been killed once again here in southern Lebanon. A family in the village of Barish, a man, his wife and their 2 children. There were women and children among the dead in an airstrike on a building in the district of Sidon earlier on Saturday around lunchtime today as well. And we've also had soldiers of the Lebanese army who have been killed in quite targeted strikes. One who was on his motorbike traveling between Nabatea and Kfar Rahman.
1: And some Lebanese families are still searching for their loved ones following Saturday's attacks.
2: This is my in-law's house. My brother-in-law, my wife's 2 brothers, my mother-in-law and her son have not been found. There are also 2 babies. One was just 1 month old and the other is 2 months old.
3: There was an airstrike this morning on this house. It was targeted by Israeli warplanes. People were sleeping inside, children, a woman and her husband. They were all civilians, sleeping peacefully in their home. It was supposed to be a ceasefire yesterday from the Israeli enemy.
1: A Lebanese marine ecologist has been killed after an Israeli strike destroyed her home in the southern village of Mansouri. Muna Khalil died from injuries sustained in the attack after weeks spent in hospital. For more than 2 decades, Khalil led efforts to safeguard one of Lebanon's most important nesting sites for endangered sea turtles. Conservation groups across the world have paid tribute to her, describing her as a pioneering environmental advocate. Israeli attacks on Lebanon have killed more than 4,000 people since the fighting resumed in March. Lebanon was already struggling to recover from the war in 2024 and the financial collapse back in 2019. Al Jazeera's Zeina Hodda reports some tire on the impact of the war on the economy.
4: People here salvage what little they can from their destroyed homes, many of them devastated. Israeli bombardment has leveled some entire neighborhoods. The government estimates losses amount to about $20 billion. It still hasn't been able to address the reconstruction bill of the last war in 2024. The World Bank says the cost of the reconstruction amounted to $11 billion. Government data shows since the latest hostilities began, more than 68,000 housing units have been destroyed or damaged. But that figure doesn't cover the past months when Israel significantly escalated its strikes. Many villages are now uninhabitable. There's no water, no electricity, no telecommunication network. More than 60 hospitals and other medical facilities damaged or shut down.
5: The full economic impact of the war has yet to be assessed, but officials believe it will contract by up to 10%. And in southern Lebanon, it's been pushed to near total collapse. Businesses have been destroyed.
4: Many worked in the agricultural sector. It made up 80% of the local GDP. It's estimated that 25% of all cultivated land nationwide has been damaged, burned, or is inaccessible because of the Israeli occupation. Nearly 77% of farmers in the region have been displaced. The conflict has caused repeated mass displacements in the south, which the United Nations says has made it even more difficult for people and authorities to cope. Hundreds of thousands lack food, with prices of water, fuel, and electricity up by more than 30%. Schools are now shelters for the displaced, affecting education. The United Nations more than doubled its appeal for donations for Lebanon, requesting nearly $640 million.

0: years over 6 months, it has only received roughly $186 million. Zana Khader, Al Jazeera, Tyre, southern Lebanon.
1: Well, as we mentioned, the Israeli army's ongoing occupation of southern Lebanon is threatening the negotiations between Iran and the U.S. Al Jazeera's Noor O'Day has more now from Ramallah in the occupied West Bank.
2: Israeli media is reporting that the Israeli prime minister and his minister of defense have instructed the army to stay put in occupied Lebanese territory, but to halt fire, excluding the battles that continue to rage in that hill near Nabatiyeh, where Israeli soldiers were killed and injured over the past 48 hours. The battles in that strategic location are reportedly scheduled to continue on track. But Israel considers this an implementation of the ceasefire and says that unless Hezbollah fires at its occupying forces, it will not be attacking Lebanon. The situation in Lebanon has threatened to derail upcoming talks in Switzerland, and that is what is at stake, really, the divergence of positions between the U.S. that wants to see this ceasefire with Iran hold, to see negotiations succeed and move on to a final deal. Israel, that views that memorandum of understanding as a political disaster, doesn't want to leave the occupied territory in Lebanon. In the middle of all of that are upcoming elections in Israel. The Israeli prime minister having to balance between trying to stay alive politically and to keep that strategic alliance that Israel cannot gamble away with the United States. That is what will judge and what will control the measures that Israel takes in the coming hours and days. Noor O'Day, Al Jazeera, Ramallah, Palestine.
1: And Israeli forces have killed Al Jazeera Mubasher cameraman Ahmed Wisha in central Gaza in yet another attack targeting journalists. He was killed when an airstrike targeted a residential building in Al Burej refugee camp. His brother, Mohammed, a correspondent for Al Jazeera Mubasher, was also killed in an Israeli drone attack in April. The Israeli army is alleging he was a Hamas operative, a claim refuted by the Al Jazeera network as baseless. Al Jazeera has released a statement calling his killing a deliberate and targeted crime to intimidate journalists. Well, the network said it refutes the Israeli army's false claims to justify crimes against its journalists. In a written statement, Al Jazeera Network says, since October 2023, the Israeli campaign of incitement has relentlessly spread false allegations and baseless accusations against Al Jazeera staff. It went on to say it considers this a smear campaign that is a transparent and futile attempt to justify the deliberate targeting of journalists and cameramen whose only crime has been their courageous determination to document and expose the genocide being perpetrated by Israeli occupation forces in the Gaza Strip. It finished by saying, these attempts deceive no one and cannot obscure the truth witnessed by the world. Now, thousands of Malawians have been ordered to leave South Africa after weeks of xenophobic violence and anti-migrant protests. More than 1,500 returnees have arrived in Malawi as fears of further attacks have been growing. Many others remain stranded in overcrowded camps in Durban awaiting repatriation. Malawi is one of at least three African countries facilitating the return of its citizens from South Africa. The Eastern Democratic Republic of Congo, where confirmed cases of Ebola have risen to more than 950. At least 247 people have died from the virus. This week alone, more than 10 people were buried in a displacement camp in Bunia, the epicenter of the outbreak. Camp officials warn the high death rates suggest the virus may be spreading undetected. The camp hosts more than 15,000 people who were forced to flee conflict in the region. Mistrust of health workers and poor sanitation are complicating efforts to stop the spread of the virus. Here's a father who has lost two of his sons.
3: The situation is catastrophic. We have no means. We are deprived of everything. But when I lost my children, I didn't believe it was because of Ebola. The child was fine. He had a fever at the start, but then, after 1 month, the child relapsed. He started to vomit, but nothing coming out. Fever took the child. His body was as if he had been set alight. There's no health care here. There are no latrines here. The bins are full. The toilets are full.
1: Well, the World Health Organization has warned that Ebola cases in eastern DRC are spreading rapidly, despite intensified efforts to contain the outbreak. Health workers are facing major challenges.

0: including shortages of equipment and mistrust among local communities. Al Jazeera's Alan Waikani reports from the eastern Congolese city of Goma.
1: The work never stops for Dr. Sumbu Diemerci. He is a dental surgeon at his own private clinic in Bunia. But since the outbreak arrived, he is also working in the new Ebola treatment centers in Ruapara, where he sees patients who have the virus and works on logistics. It is a dangerous job. Several health workers have already died from Ebola, while dozens more are receiving treatment. Still, Dr. Sumbu continues reporting for duty.
2: La peur.
3: Fear? Yes, we are afraid. That's human. But this is a job that we have decided to do, to take charge of patients and this population. It's a choice we've taken, instead of staying at home. We might expose ourselves as well. This is the mission we have in order to stop the spread of this virus.
1: Health authorities are struggling to contain the outbreak. Since it was declared 4 weeks ago, Ebola has spread from 3 health zones in eastern DRC to 27. Doctors on the front lines are also short of resources, including protective equipment.
3: If we can't go into the battle against this virus now, what will happen against our population, colleagues, brothers and sisters? Our entire community is now battling the outbreak. We can't get discouraged for now, but we need more means for this outbreak.
1: Stopping the virus also depends on gaining the trust of communities. Health officials say mistrust remains one of the biggest obstacles to testing, treatment and contact tracing. Some residents are suspicious of international responders and concerned the outbreak has become a business.
3: As a Congolese doctor and native of this province, I advise the government to review the decision of bringing more foreign doctors here in this period, because local people are not even trusting us when it comes to dealing with this outbreak. This is why they are refusing to go for tests in the treatment center, mainly when they see more foreign doctors there. But with local doctors, some are still trusting the treatment.
1: Health officials say insecurity, population displacement, and community mistrust continue to complicate efforts to contain outbreak. For doctors like Sumbu, the challenge is not only treating patients, but convincing community to seek help before it is too late. Despite the risk, Dr. Sumbu says he will continue showing up. He says the people behind these hospital walls are more than patients. They are his community. Alan Waikani, Al Jazeera, Goma, Democratic Republic of Congo.
0: Ukrainian President Volodymyr Zelensky has warned that Russia is gearing up for a large-scale attack in the near future. It follows a Russian strike on Ukraine's southeastern city of Zaporizhia. The region's governor says 4 people were killed and dozens wounded by the shelling. Emergency services say people were trapped under the rubble, and the death toll could rise because of the number of critically injured. British Prime Minister Keir Starmer is facing mounting pressure from his own Labour MPs and ministers to step down. The recent win by former Manchester Mayor Andy Burnham in a critical by-election has added a further challenge to Starmer's leadership. Camille Nedelec has more on the story from London.
4: Keir Starmer's premiership has been ailing for some time, and how much longer he'll be spending at number 10 Downing Street is never more in question as now. And that's off of the back of Andy Burnham's strong by-election win in Makerfield. He outperformed pollsters, getting over 54% of the vote, leaving the nearest rival, the Reform candidate, trailing behind at 34% of the vote. Now, Keir Starmer in the past has described Labour's mission to try and see off the threat of Reform, the right-wing party headed up by Nigel Farage, as the fight of our times, the fight of our lives. But as the last month's local election results showed, Starmer is perhaps not the person who can do that, but Burnham will be returning to the House of Commons, being able to say, I was. Camille Nedelec, Al Jazeera, London.
0: Now, the City of Love is feeling more like the City of Lava as temperatures soar in Paris. France's capital is under a red weather warning. Authorities are warning that the 30-plus degree conditions could soon near 40 degrees. It's the latest in a series of European cities feeling the bite of the hotter-than-normal summer. Well, hotter weather is just one of many consequences of global warming, making life harder for communities around the world.

0: climate change is driving displacement on a huge scale, Al Jazeera's Everton Fox explains.
1: The planet is heating up, and fast. The last 11 years have been the hottest ever recorded. And extreme weather is becoming more intense. Floods, droughts, wildfires, heat waves, all more frequent, all more damaging. But disrupted weather patterns are causing an unprecedented global displacement crisis, according to new research from the University of Hamburg. It estimates that last year, natural disasters forced 13.6 million people from their homes. That's nearly 4 million more than in 2024. Most stayed in their own countries, but they still lost their homes, their livelihoods and security. No region has been spared from the effects of global warming. Wildfires in North America, floods across Africa and South Asia, typhoons further east, and record heat waves across Europe, the Middle East and beyond. This is no longer isolated, it's systematic. But the burden is not equal. Poorest regions are being hit hardest. Around 1 in 5 people worldwide already live in high climate risk zones, many in the global south. And when disasters reoccur more frequently, recovery becomes harder. And now conflict is adding even more pressure. The researchers in Germany say war and violence globally reached its highest level since World War II in 2025. And the war between the US, Israel and Iran has intensified that trend. The violence has disrupted critical global energy routes, in particular, the Strait of Hormuz. Thankfully, it is now open, albeit partially. The sharp rise in oil and gas prices worldwide has hit countries in the global south hardest. So the picture, well, that's clear. Climate stress, conflict pressure, economic shock, all happening at once, and together they are reshaping displacement worldwide, not as a future risk, but as today's reality.
0: Lots more still to come here in Al Jazeera, including promises of peace in a country recovering from decades of conflict. We take a look at one of the most polarised elections coming up in Colombia. And from Peru and Panama, major ports in South America are being caught in a geopolitical tug of war between the US and China. More on that. Stay with us.
2: One in 10 Americans over the age of 65 lives below the poverty line.
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12: These drone incursions can no longer be seen as isolated incidents.
10: Understanding the reality.
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You're watching Al Jazeera. A reminder about top stories here at this hour. The US and Iran are set for high-level talks in Switzerland on Sunday, 3 days after signing a memorandum of understanding to end the war. Vice President J.D. Vance is on his way to Switzerland and says he's hopeful they'll make progress on the nuclear issue and on Lebanon. The Iranian delegation has also arrived in Switzerland. Tehran said its negotiating team is there to ensure the US fulfills its commitments on the memorandum of understanding. High-level delegations from Pakistan and Qatar will also take part in the talks as mediators. Iran's military says it's closed the Strait of Hormuz again due to Israel's attacks on southern Lebanon. Iranian officials have warned ships to stay away from the waterway, saying their security could be at risk. But the US says the strait is open. Well, Al Jazeera's Osama bin Javeid is in Bergenstock.

0: With a look ahead to what we can expect from the talks on Sunday, he's one of the very few journalists who was given access to the venue of the summit.
1: Strict security is in place here in Bürgenstock, where possibly the most consequential meeting for the Middle East is about to take place. This place is owned by the Qatari government and has been previously home to a similar diplomatic meeting during the Ukraine war. I'm about to take you into the media center, where it is completely empty. There's very few media personnel who've been able to gain access. That is why this is such prime location for these meetings, because it is secluded and the entry to this place can be controlled quite effectively. This is the Iran-US 14 points that are going to be coming under discussion. What an extraordinary turn of events here on Saturday, as the entire situation was about to fall apart. Then we saw the Pakistani Interior Minister making his way to Tehran, the Qatari Foreign Minister and Prime Minister here in Bürgenstock. Both sides, the mediators who've been crucial in bringing these sides together, have been able to bring it closer one more time. The biggest sticking point remains the first point of the Memorandum of Understanding, which stipulates that both sides need to abide by the agreement and respect each other's territorial integrity and sovereignty. That includes Lebanon, and that's where the Israeli attacks have continued, and that's why Iran has shut down the Strait of Hormuz. In terms of the delegates here, we know that Jared Kushner, President Trump's son-in-law, and Steve Witkoff, his special envoy, are both here. The Qatari foreign minister is already here. He has been holding a number of important meetings. We're also hearing from the Pakistanis that they are also going to be arriving with high levels of engagement. And the Interior Minister is already part of this. We're hearing the Foreign Minister, who has actually traveled to Cairo for the Quad meeting between Pakistan, Egypt, Saudi Arabia, and Turkey. This is where the meeting is going to take place. Again, this is the press center, which is completely empty. We're expecting that there's going to be more press personnel who are going to be here when the actual event takes place. But now the entire focus is not on the next phase of implementing the 14 points, but it's actually coming back. Commitment for commitment, implementation, not just a signing ceremony. So it is going to be extremely crucial for these sides to come together in the presence of the mediators and be able to make this a successful mediated effort, so that there could be peace between Iran and the United States, and by extension, the wider Middle East. Osama bin Javed, Al Jazeera at the Bürgenstock Resort in Switzerland.
0: Well, Abdullah Bandar El Aitabi is an assistant professor in international affairs at Qatar University, and he says the negotiations are likely to cover a broad range of issues, stressing that regional stability is as important as any other item on the agenda.
2: This is happening again. Qatar is a victim, as so many other regional countries, who witnessed and felt the consequences of this war, basically, including even the globe. Now it is something very important. It needs to be more de-escalation and more to think more about regional stability. I think what the Iranians are thinking about now is what's going to happen post this agreement, what's going to be the regional dynamics. They are thinking a lot about keeping their proxies alive in the region and to keep that linkage between them and their proxies in order to keep that influence in the region and not to change the face of the Middle East. And this is something very big for the mediators, Qatar and Pakistan, to play through the balance of powers here between the U.S. presence in the region, and also when it comes to the Israeli factor and also the Iranian factor and all these dynamics. And this is something not easy, but I think this is something need to be worked on during the 60 days. Therefore, I don't believe things should be thrown in one basket and just talk about the nuclear issue. There should be discussions related to the nuclear issue, which is the main issue for the U.S., but also there need to be more discussions on the Strait of Hormuz, since it's really associated with the regional stability and regional security and also the global security. Also, other things, Cyril, need to be discussed, such as the regional stability. You can't basically throw the region under the bus and just use it as a bargaining chip in your fight with the U.S. This is something unacceptable for the regional states, but this is something need to be discussed with Iran, bearing in mind that we are sharing a neighborhood, we're sharing the region together. Therefore, responsibility should come first before

0: using force, basically.
1: Now, Bolivia has deployed its military to restore order after the president declared a state of emergency. It follows weeks of anti-government protests that have paralyzed the country. Roadblocks have caused shortages of food, fuel and medical supplies. Demonstrations have brought parts of the economy to a standstill for the past 5 weeks. Protesters have been calling for President Rodrigo Paz to step down. They're angry about his government's austerity measures. Colombia will hold its presidential election on Sunday. Decades of conflict have shaped the town of San Carlos in northwestern Colombia. For many, security remains the top priority. And that's one reason why presidential candidate Abelardo de la Espriella's hardline message has resonated with many voters. Teresa Bo reports from San Carlos, Colombia.
2: San Carlos, a town in Antioquia in northwest Colombia, was one of the hardest hit by years of armed conflict. Today, it reflects a broader political trend across Colombia.
3: In the first round of the elections, over 60% of the population here voted for far-right candidate Abelardo de la Espriella. That figure is expected to be much higher this coming Sunday. We came here to find out why.
2: Diego Tamayo lost two of his brothers during the conflict. One of them is buried here. He believes de la Espriella will change Colombia for good.
4: Conociendo yo la guerra que conozco.
5: I know the war here, and the commanders know the minute they see a strong hand, they will adapt and probably hand out roads, illegal crops and other things. You cannot negotiate with these kinds of people. They will always get stronger.
3: People in this town have struggled with displacement, enforced disappearances, massacres and targeted killings carried out by left-wing groups, but also right-wing paramilitaries that fought against them. And that history still shapes the way people vote. They say that armed groups are getting stronger and that they don't want that type of violence to happen again.
2: Gustavo Petro came to power promising total peace, but many say his plan has allowed groups to expand their control. Far-right candidate Abelardo de la Espriella has promised to defeat them in 90 days. Farid Usme was forced to leave his home. He was accused of supporting left-wing guerrillas and was targeted by paramilitary groups.
6: Petro's government was a failure in security. They allowed guerrillas to get stronger, a failed peace process, saying that they support life, but not really, because the actions have showed something else, that every 20 minutes a child or teenager is recruited by armed groups in this country.
2: But there are still some here who say they will vote for Iván Cepeda, the left-wing candidate who promises to continue promoting dialogue with armed groups instead of more war.
7: San Carlos has suffered every war, and the right has always controlled this place. But we have to transform our territory and try to convince people that we need education to end conflict.
2: Colombia is heading to the most consequential elections in recent history. That will not only determine who governs the country, but also how it confronts armed groups.
8: Firmes por la patria.
2: Teresa Bo, Al Jazeera, San Carlos, Colombia.
1: Peru's new president, José María Balcázar, is walking a political tightrope, trying to balance the US and China's strategic and economic interests. Washington's putting pressure on Lima to cut ties with Beijing over a shipping port built by China. For more, we go to the Panama Canal for our weekly segment, Inside Latin America.
9: Welcome to Inside Latin America. I'm Lucia Newman, and this is the Panama Canal. The ship you see here is on its way to the canal locks to pass from the Pacific to the Atlantic Ocean. Panama is right in the middle, and not just geographically. As everybody knows, in a battlefield, the worst place to be is caught in the middle, especially when the opposing sides are the United States and China. I'll tell you more about how that impacts Panama, but first we go to my colleague Mariana Sanchez in Peru, another country that's being caught in a potentially explosive tug of war for hemispheric power.
0: Thanks, Lucia. The port of Chancay is a Chinese-Peruvian enterprise that can dock some of the largest ships in the world. Since inauguration 18 months ago, it's turned into a major maritime hub in the southeastern Pacific, but also quickly turning into a battleground between the U.S. and China. The $1.3 billion private investment has been built as a state-of-the-art commercial port, but the U.S. is wary. Chinese COSCO Shipping owns 60% of the shares. U.S. officials say Chancay is of dual use for trade and potentially for military purposes. That red flag, critics say, to sever Peru's relationship with China. The campaign is aggressive. In January, the State Department designated Peru as a major non-NATO ally. That secures further defense cooperation in training and equipment. Then the U.S. Congress approved selling equipment to modernize a naval base near Callao, Peru's first port. The U.S. ambassador to Peru says he'll secure his country's national interest as he sponsored a controversial purchase of 12 F-16 fighter jets in April. U.S. officials say Peru's sovereignty is at risk.
8: You cannot outsource your sovereignty to the enemies of the United States of America, period.
0: Beijing rejects the allegations outright, saying the U.S. is spreading a smear campaign to distort cooperation between China and Peru.
10: Severing ties with China is unthinkable. It is Peru's number one trade partner. But the second most important is the United States. Analysts say the next president will have to walk a fine line to keep the relationship with both countries smooth.
0: Trade between them exceeded $50 billion last year. Diplomats say Peru's foreign policy has been consistent for decades.
11: Peru cannot act internationally or internally except in accordance with its national interests. In strategic, military, economic, social, and diplomatic matters, Peru cannot make any internal or external decisions based on the interests of others.
0: The potential military use of this port is a long shot. The law here forbids foreign military bases.
9: The U.S.-built Panama Canal is one of the world's two most strategic artificial waterways. Without it, ships sailing from east to west and west to east would have to go 8,000 nautical miles further all the way around Cape Horn. When U.S. President Donald Trump threatened to take it back unless the Chinese companies that ran two of its ports were kicked out, Panama agreed, and now China is striking back.
12: The Panama Canal has run smoothly for more than a century. But the smooth sailing ended abruptly in February when Panama expelled the Chinese company that ran two commercial ports on either side of the canal, arguing its contract was unconstitutional. The White House celebrated it as, quote, a triumph for President Donald Trump. But Beijing made good on its threat to make Panama pay for caving into U.S. pressure. A large percentage of international cargo ships are bound for China, and that's exactly where Beijing is applying its punishment. Chinese port authorities are detaining commercial ships that carry the Panama flag, till recently the world's most widely used. 140 were detained just last month, compared to 23 in January. Delays and additional inspections mean significant expenses and operational uncertainty. Former Panama Maritime Authority President Fernando Solorzano calls the situation critical.
13: If the trend continues, it will cause serious damage to the Panama flag. Among other things, it means the flag will go from being on the white list to the gray or even black list. Shipping companies don't want limits that cost them a huge premium.
12: Hundreds of commercial shipping companies are already abandoning the flag, a major economic blow for Panama. The canal itself is not a target.
14: It's a very strategic point. The Panama Canal has to be open. It's a neutral operation by treaties, and it has to stay that way so that we can serve all countries of the world.
12: But as a dominant source of container shipments, China is also blacklisting the canal's ports. After meeting with the U.S. Secretary of State, Panama withdrew from its Belt and Road Infrastructure Agreement with China. Adding insult to injury, a Chinese monument built to honor 180 years of bilateral ties was bulldozed on New Year's Eve, leaving only these lions as a reminder. So despite recent Panamanian efforts to win back China's favor, Beijing appears to be sending a broader region-wide message that it doesn't easily forgive and forget. Panama was the very first country that Marco Rubio visited when he became Secretary of State. He has become the face of Donald Trump's focus on Latin America and the Caribbean. For more on how Rubio is now the point man for Washington's hemispheric strategy, let's go to Manuel Rapallo at the State Department.
15: Thanks, Lucia. U.S. Secretary of State Marco Rubio has emerged as the public face of the Trump administration's policy in Latin America. Since becoming America's top diplomat, Rubio has traveled to nearly a dozen countries in the region, including Panama, El Salvador, Costa Rica, Guatemala, and the Dominican Republic, underscoring what the administration calls a renewed focus on the Western Hemisphere.
16: Generally speaking, it is now a region filled with American allies, American-friendly leaders, and an America-friendly direction. Now, obviously, we have to operationalize that into action after 20 years of neglect, in which China and other global powers have intruded in our Western Hemisphere to the detriment not just of American national interest, but to the detriment, in our view, of the people of those countries as well.
15: Secretary Rubio has logged thousands of miles across the region, meeting presidents and regional leaders while advancing some of President Trump's top priorities. In El Salvador and Guatemala, discussions focused heavily on migration and deportation agreements. In Mexico, Rubio emphasized cooperation against organized crime. In Ecuador, he backed tougher measures against criminal gangs, part of a broader effort to frame transnational crime as a U.S. national security threat. Rubio has also defended some of the administration's most controversial actions in the region, including the operation that removed Venezuelan leader Nicolas Maduro from power and expanded efforts targeting drug trafficking networks. The Trump administration increasingly sees Latin America not as a secondary foreign policy concern, but as a region directly tied to U.S. security, migration, and economic interests. And Marco Rubio has become the administration's chief messenger, negotiator, and architect of that strategy. Lucia, back to you.
12: Thanks, Manuel. In the last three decades, Latin America has gone from being practically off Washington's radar to being once again regarded, and rather pejoratively, as the United States' backyard. And now China, too, wants to call the shots. We went to speak to former Panamanian diplomat and politician Guillermo Cortes about how the region can navigate between the two economic superpowers. Mr. Cortes, is it possible for countries like Panama, Peru, and others to remain in the middle, or do you ultimately have to take sides?
17: Rubio visited Panama 10 days after the assumption of Donald Trump. In certain way, he gave orders to the Panamanian government.
12: So what you're saying is that the United States definitely calls the shots.
17: Sure, sure. In addition, the day on March that we knew about the decision of the Panamanian Supreme Court, in the morning, U.S. papers had the decision before us. They knew in the United States the decision before us. There's no coincidence of the influence of the Americans in our policies.
12: Well, you're talking about the United States, but what about China? China isn't taking this lying down either. It's retaliating.
17: Yeah, because China, in certain way, have the right to retaliate. And I think we will be losing a lot of money, and the United States will not come to help us. No, that will be your problem. That's what Trump will say. The problem of the peers, it will be yours.
12: But can Panama afford the retaliation that it's receiving now from China?
17: No. We have to maintain a good relationship with the Chinese. And as in the same way the United States is trying to have a good relationship with China, our countries have the right to do so. What they can do that, but we can't. No, that's not correct.
12: So how can countries in this region resist the pressure from China and the United States to ultimately take sides?
17: I think the main problem is the lack of unity of American countries, Latin American countries. We are not working together anymore. And that avoids our countries to have a common position in front of the United States. we require more respect from the United States. We know that we have to have the best relationship with the United States, better than with China. But that doesn't mean we have to exclude China or exclude any other country.
9: From Venezuela to Cuba, from Panama, Peru, and beyond, Latin America is again at the center of a geopolitical battle for influence. And that's it from us. For more news, now back to our global headquarters in Doha.
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18: That's right, Darren, plenty going on at the tournament. We'll have some great news for Brazil fans as our wait for the megastar might be coming to an end.
19: Prevent migrants reaching its shores. The EU is financing Tunisia to control its borders.
20: More than 100 million euros of EU funding.
19: Arrivals from Tunisia have fallen by 80%, but at what cost? People in Power investigates the brutal tactics used.
21: But without us, it would be even worse.
19: And meets those caught in the crossfire of a political battle over migration. Trapped in Tunisia on Al Jazeera.
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0: Hello there, I'm Peter Stemmett. It's day 10 of the 2026 FIFA World Cup, and we have the latest news for you. Four-time world champions Germany battle hard to beat Ivory Coast and book their place in the World Cup last 32. The Netherlands dazzle us with a goal fest as they pick up their first win of the tournament. And Cristiano Ronaldo gets a welcome boost after being bombarded with criticism. Four-time world champions Germany have had to battle hard against Ivory Coast, but ultimately won to advance to the last 32. The three-time African champions took the lead on the half-hour mark in Toronto. Franck Kessier, the man of the moment for the Elephants. The Ivorians were unable to hold on for a famous victory, though. Denis Undav's goal halfway through the second half levelled matters for the Europeans. Undav then slotted the winner in added time to secure a 2-1 win and a place in the knockout round for Germany for the first time since 2014, would you believe? Ian Wood was in Toronto watching that game for us with a lot of very hyped up Germany fans.
1: The majority of the fans at today's game were cheering for Germany. It felt like a home turf event for the four-time World Cup champions, but they spent much of the game trailing Ivory Coast by one, only tying it up in the second half, and it took until the final minutes of extra time to finally get that goal that secured the game. For both teams, it was a high-stakes match. Ivory Coast has been in three World Cups, but hasn't been able to get through to the knockout round. And for the last two World Cups, Germany has failed to make it through the group stage as well. So today, with this win, Germany has high hopes moving forward into the knockout round, paired with their win against Curaçao earlier in the World Cup series. Here's what some of the German fans had to say.
2: It was a good game, it was a lucky game, and we did it! Yeah!
3: Oh my goodness, it was close. I was like, I didn't come all the way from Florida for a loss, so I was very happy, yeah.
1: There was no shortage of German support today in Toronto. They came out in masses. It was a home field game, it felt like, for them. The German team celebrating here. A huge win for them at this World Cup. Ian Wood, Al Jazeera, Toronto.
0: The Netherlands have picked up their first win of the World Cup, and they did so emphatically. The Dutch obliterated Sweden, who had smashed Tunisia 5-1 in their opener. Well, this time the Swedes received

0: The 5-1 thrashing. Brian Brobby and Cody Gakpo both found the net twice. The result means Ronald Koeman's team now have 4 points after 2 games in Group F, while Sweden have 3. The Netherlands' final group game is against Tunisia.
1: We made some great goals. Of course, we had to be sharp or stay sharp because Sweden has 2 strikers that are very good. But I think in the end, we played a good game. We all have 1 goal, and that's to win the World Cup, of course. We did a good job today, and now we have to keep going.
0: Tunisia will be looking to avoid an early exit when they take on Japan. New head coach Hervé Renard has only had a few days to prepare. He took charge following Tunisia's defeat to Sweden, which saw their previous coach sacked.
2: I would say it's a fantastic challenge because when everyone's thinking you are dead, you need to have the resources to wake up and never give up.
0: Some bad news for Belgium fans. Winger Jeremy Doku is expected to miss his team's game against Iran as he battles against a respiratory infection. The Manchester City player was not present at training. Belgium have 1 point so far after drawing against Egypt in their first game. The Red Devils take on Iran in Los Angeles on Sunday. Portugal defender Diogo Dalot has defended Cristiano Ronaldo following the criticism the superstar forward has been receiving over his performance against the Democratic Republic of Congo. Ronaldo only touched the ball 25 times as Portugal slumped to an underwhelming draw in their opener. It's prompted even heavier debate about whether the 41-year-old should be a starter in what is his 6th World Cup. Portugal's next game is against Uzbekistan on Tuesday.
3: Everybody is aware of Cristiano's ability to deal with criticism. With what people have been sharing, the criticism is part of his environment. Pressure is part of a competition at this level. Our opinion of him hasn't changed. He will always be ready to help and represent his nation.
0: Jude Bellingham forces his teammates to raise their game. That's according to England defender Dan Byrne. Bellingham scored a stunning goal in England's 4-2 opening match victory against Croatia. There had been some debate about whether Thomas Tuchel would even start with him, with the in-form Morgan Rodgers vying for the same position. England's next match is against Ghana on Tuesday.
4: I really feel like Jude's one of those players where you can really feel when Jude's on it, and he sort of sets the tone sometimes. If he goes flying into a tackle with like 3 minutes gone, like it like really gives you that energy, like, wow, Jude's on it today. Like, I've got to like raise my level a little bit. He's got that about him. So to see him start the tournament well, I was really pleased for him.
0: The stars have certainly been shining at the World Cup so far. Few more so than this man, Kylian Mbappe. He scored twice, including a worldie in France's opening win against Senegal. And he's got a great chance of netting a few more when Les Bleus take on Iraq on Monday. And there's some good news from Neymar fans. The forward is recovering well from a calf injury. And Brazil coach Carlo Ancelotti says Neymar will be available for their group stage finale against Scotland on Wednesday. We'll have more World Cup coverage throughout the day. Darren Jordan will be here shortly with more of the day's news on Al Jazeera.
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7: 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Al Jazeera, from the front lines to the newsroom to you.
8: In India, cricket is the number one sport, yet it's long been a man's game while women's cricket struggled.
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8: But that's all changed with a World Cup win and a glitzy new league worth over $100 million. 101 East, the rise of India's women cricketers on Al Jazeera.
10: Live theatre is once again returning to the stage in Yemen. For many Yemenis, this marks the first chance in years to experience live performances with family and loved ones. Organizers and performers say they want live theater to rise again with a sense of purpose and a strong national message, together with smiles and laughter.
11: The message of this play centers on the dilemma of becoming a popular

0: A social media influencer. Though a comedy, it delivers a serious message. No one should compromise their morals or values just to be famous.
1: The theater of war has overshadowed the theater of artistic expression for far too long in Yemen. Despite the various challenges in the country, the curtains are rising once again.
2: If successful, this initiative could expand. But if war returns, theater may retreat again. Either way, the attempt to stage live performances reflects a deeper demand for peace and a normal life in Yemen.

0: Hello, I'm Darren Jordan. This is Al Jazeera, live from Doha. Coming up in the programme, hoping for progress, the US vice president heads to Switzerland for talks with Iran, mediated by Pakistan and Qatar. The Iranian delegation has arrived in Switzerland. Tehran says its main goal is to ensure all parties fully implement the Memorandum of Understanding. Earlier, Iran's Revolutionary Guard announced the Strait of Hormuz was closed again, but US Central Command says the crucial waterway is open to all vessels. And Israel kills 16 people in Lebanon on Saturday, despite a reported ceasefire agreement with Hezbollah. The US and Iran are preparing for high-level talks in Switzerland on Sunday, 3 days after signing a memorandum of understanding to end the war. There was uncertainty about whether the negotiations would go ahead after Iran's Revolutionary Guard announced it was closing the Strait of Hormuz, accusing Israel of violating the ceasefire in Lebanon. Vice President J.D. Vance is travelling to Switzerland and says he's hopeful the talks would produce progress on Iran's nuclear program and the situation in Lebanon.
1: Marco and the entire team have been actively managing what's going on in Lebanon despite the headlines. Things are actually getting better there. Things have calmed down a little bit. It's going to be something we're just going to have to continuously manage to ensure that, you know, Israel and Lebanon are both safe and secure. That's fundamentally the goal of this, is to make the whole region safe and secure. The big problem is that you have somebody will shoot and then somebody will respond, and you kind of have a chicken and egg problem where you've just got to stop the scene for long enough to get the ceasefire to hold. That's what we're going to try to do. We'll keep on working at it, but things have gotten better.
0: Well, the Iranian delegation has arrived in Switzerland. Tehran earlier said it was sending its negotiating team to Switzerland to ensure the U.S. fulfills its commitments in the Memorandum of Understanding. High-level delegations from Pakistan and Qatar are also taking part in the talks as mediators. Al Jazeera's Roslyn Jordan's in Washington with more on those talks.
2: The U.S. President Donald Trump said on social media on Saturday that reports that the Iranian government is contemplating imposing a service fee or a toll on commercial vessels crossing the Strait of Hormuz will not be tolerated. The U.S. president went on to say that under the Memorandum of Understanding, which was signed earlier this week, the U.S. and Iran have agreed that Iran cannot charge any such fees during the 60 days of negotiations to try to reach a formal end to the war, which started back on February 28th. The U.S. president also said that if there were to be any fees levied upon commercial vessels crossing the strait, that money should be collected by the United States, because it says that it would be protecting vessels from its neighbors that are trying to maintain support for their economies by shipping their products, primarily petroleum products, to the global economy. In the meantime, the U.S. Vice President J.D. Vance is on his way to Switzerland, where U.S. and Iranian delegations are going to start at least 2 days' worth of direct meetings to try to bring to an end the formal conclusion to the war. This is a process which Vance told reporters before leaving Washington on Saturday is going to require a lot of hard work, but he thinks that the first 2 days of meetings will be very productive and lead to a conclusion that satisfies both the Americans and the Iranians. Rosalind Jordan, Al Jazeera, Washington.
0: Mohammed Val is in Tehran with more on what the government's been saying about the negotiations in Switzerland.
3: They said their delegation that is going to Geneva or Switzerland is not going there to negotiate or to start those technical talks that will take 60 days for the final phase of this peace process between Iran and the United States. Instead, they're going there to drive home the idea that Iran is not going to move forward in the implementation of the Memorandum of Understanding unless the Israelis abide by the agreement. And the Americans are bearing the responsibility for that. The Americans have to guarantee that the Israelis comply. And that's the purpose of this visit. So it's not a visit for the intended negotiations or expected negotiations for the final agreement. And the Iranians also are taking other measures. They have announced the closure of the Strait of Hormuz. And they said that they will continue to do that until the agreement is implemented. They are talking about the first article, which is a ceasefire in Lebanon, talking about four other articles, two of them related to the Strait of Hormuz itself and the American side of the implementation, and the other two are to do with the sanctions, the American sanctions, and also the unfreezing of Iranian assets abroad. So there is quite a lot of things the Iranians are doing and saying to make sure that now we are stuck at the first phase of this peace process, and that if the memorandum is not respected, particularly those 5 points, then there is no need. And there is no need for the two sides to go ahead.
0: Israeli strikes across southern Lebanon have killed at least 16 people a day after reports of a ceasefire agreement with Hezbollah. The latest figures come following an Israeli airstrike on the village of Kanarit near the port city of Sidon. An Israeli attack on the town of Barish in the Tyre district killed at least 10 people. On Saturday, Hezbollah said it had committed to the ceasefire but blamed Israel for violating it several times on Friday night. Well, Israeli attacks on Lebanon have killed more than 4,000 people since the fighting resumed in March. Lebanon was already struggling to recover from the war in 2024 and the financial collapse back in 2019. Al Jazeera's Zain Ahoda reports some Tyre on the impact of the war on the economy.
4: People here salvage what little they can from their destroyed homes, many of them devastated. Israeli bombardment has leveled some entire neighborhoods. The government estimates losses amount to about $20 billion. It still hasn't been able to address the reconstruction bill of the last war in 2024. The World Bank says the cost of the reconstruction amounted to $11 billion. Government data shows since the latest hostilities began, more than 68,000 housing units have been destroyed or damaged. But that figure doesn't cover the past months when Israel significantly escalated its strikes. Many villages are now uninhabitable. There's no water, no electricity, no telecommunication network. More than 60 hospitals and other medical facilities damaged or shut down.
5: The full economic impact of the war has yet to be assessed, but officials believe it will contract by up to 10%. And in southern Lebanon, it's been pushed to near total collapse. Businesses have been destroyed.
4: Many worked in the agricultural sector. It made up 80% of the local GDP. It's estimated that 25% of all cultivated land nationwide has been damaged, burned, or is inaccessible because of the Israeli occupation. Nearly 77% of farmers in the region have been displaced. The conflict has caused repeated mass displacements in the south, which the United Nations says has made it even more difficult for people and authorities to cope. Hundreds of thousands lack food, with prices of water, fuel, and electricity up by more than 30%. Schools are now shelters for the displaced, affecting education. The United Nations more than doubled its appeal for donations for Lebanon, requesting nearly $640 million over 6 months. It has only received roughly $186 million. Zana Khader, Al Jazeera, Tyre, southern Lebanon.
0: Well, as we've mentioned, the Israeli army's ongoing occupation of southern Lebanon is threatening the negotiations between Iran and the U.S. Al Jazeera's Noura Day has more from Ramallah in the occupied West Bank.
2: Israeli media is reporting that the Israeli Prime Minister and his Minister of Defense have instructed the army to stay put in occupied Lebanese territory, but to halt fire, excluding the battles that continue to rage in that hill near Nabatiya, where Israeli soldiers were killed and injured over the past 48 hours. The battles in that strategic location are reportedly scheduled to continue on track. But Israel considers this an implementation of the ceasefire and says that unless Hezbollah fires at its occupying forces, it will not be attacking Lebanon. The situation in Lebanon has threatened to derail upcoming talks in Switzerland, and that

0: that memorandum of understanding as a political disaster, doesn't want to leave the occupied territory in Lebanon. In the middle of all of that are upcoming elections in Israel. The Israeli prime minister having to balance between trying to stay alive politically and to keep that strategic alliance that Israel cannot gamble away with the United States. That is what will judge and what will control the measures that Israel takes in the coming hours and days. Nour Audi, Al Jazeera, Ramallah, Palestine.
1: Well, Richard Smira is a former U.S. ambassador to Oman, and he says the situation in Lebanon will be a main topic of discussion at the talks.
2: Well, certainly, President Trump will not rule out the potential for returning to military activity, but I really do believe he sees that as very much a last resort. I do think the situation is such that we can get to a successful ceasefire in Lebanon. I think we can get Israel to simply stand down from further military attacks and hopefully from not trying to redeploy to different areas. And I would expect Iran to be able to ensure that Hezbollah does not initiate attacks against Israel. I think we all understand that Israel will not depart from Lebanon until there is more of a final agreement. But I think there can be a ceasefire in Lebanon. And I think that's what will happen tomorrow so that we can move on to the other issues.
1: Israeli forces have killed Al Jazeera Mabasha cameraman Ahmed Wisha in central Gaza in yet another attack targeting journalists. He was killed when an airstrike hit a residential building in Al Buraij refugee camp. His brother, Mohammed, a correspondent for Al Jazeera Mabasha, was also killed in an Israeli drone attack in April. The Israeli army is alleging he was a Hamas operative, a claim refuted by the Al Jazeera network as baseless. Al Jazeera has released a statement calling his killing a deliberate and targeted crime to intimidate journalists. Well, the network said it refutes the Israeli army's false claims to justify crimes against its journalists. In a written statement, Al Jazeera network says since October 2023, the Israeli campaign of incitement has relentlessly spread false allegations and baseless accusations against Al Jazeera staff. It went on to say it considers this a smear campaign that is a transparent and futile attempt to justify the deliberate targeting of journalists and cameramen whose only crime has been their courageous determination to document and expose the genocide being perpetrated by Israeli occupation forces in the Gaza Strip. It finished by saying these attempts deceive no one and cannot obscure the truth witnessed by the world. To Eastern Democratic Republic of Congo, where the World Health Organization has warned that Ebola is spreading rapidly despite intensified efforts to contain the outbreak. Confirmed cases have risen to more than 950. At least 247 people have died from the virus. This week alone, more than 10 people were buried in a displacement camp in Bunia, the epicenter of the outbreak. Camp officials warn the high death rate suggests the virus may be spreading undetected. The camp hosts more than 15,000 people who were forced to flee conflict in the region. Mistrust of health workers and poor sanitation are complicating efforts to stop the spread of the virus. Al Jazeera's Alan Waikandi reports from the eastern Congolese city of Goma.
3: The work never stops for Dr. Sumbu Diemerci. He is a dental surgeon at his own private clinic in Bunia. But since the outbreak arrived, he is also working in the new Ebola treatment centers in Ruapara, where he sees patients who have the virus and works on logistics. It is a dangerous job. Several health workers have already died from Ebola, while dozens more are receiving treatment. Still, Dr. Sumbu continues reporting for duty.
4: Fear? Yes, we are afraid. That's human. But this is a job that we have decided to do, to take charge of patients and this population. It's a choice we've taken, instead of staying at home. We might expose ourselves as well. This is the mission we have in order to stop the spread of this virus.
3: Health authorities are struggling to contain the outbreak. Since it was declared 4 weeks ago, Ebola has spread from 3 health zones in eastern DRC to 27. Doctors on the front lines are also short of resources, including protective equipment.
4: If we can't go into the battle against this virus now, what will happen against our population, colleagues, brothers and sisters? Our entire community is now battling the outbreak. We can't get discouraged for now, but we need more means for this outbreak.
3: Stopping the virus also depends on gaining

0: gaining the trust of communities. Health officials say mistrust remains one of the biggest obstacles to testing, treatment, and contact tracing. Some residents are suspicious of international responders and concerned the outbreak has become a business.
1: As a Congolese doctor and native of this province, I advise the government to review the decision of bringing more foreign doctors here in this period, because local people are not even trusting us when it comes to dealing with this outbreak. This is why they are refusing to go for tests in the treatment center, mainly when they see more foreign doctors there. But with local doctors, some are still trusting the treatment.
0: Health officials say insecurity, population displacement, and community mistrust continue to complicate efforts to contain outbreak. For doctors like Esumbu, the challenge is not only treating patients, but convincing community to seek help before it is too late. Despite the risk, Dr. Sumbu says he will continue showing up. He says the people behind these hospital walls are more than patients. They are his community. Alan Waikani, Al Jazeera, Goma, Democratic Republic of Congo.
2: Still ahead here on Al Jazeera, promises of peace in a country recovering from decades of conflict. We take a look at one of the most polarized elections coming up in Colombia. More on that, stay with us.
3: To prevent migrants reaching its shores, the EU is financing Tunisia to control its borders.
4: More than 100 million euros of EU funding.
3: Arrivals from Tunisia have fallen by 80%, but at what cost? People in Power investigates the brutal tactics used.
5: But without us, it will be even worse.
3: And meets those caught in the crossfire of a political battle over migration. Trapped in Tunisia, on Al Jazeera.
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7: The diplomacy is not over, and some of the thorniest questions surrounding Iran's nuclear deal have been left to the 60-day phase that now starts.
6: With detailed coverage.
8: The situation on the ground speaks of more attacks in communities that continue to be vulnerable to armed groups operating across the country.
6: From around the world.
9: Even before the conflict, the rupiah was losing value, which economists have attributed to concerns about fiscal credibility and excessive government spending.

0: This is Al Jazeera. A quick reminder of our top stories here this hour. The US and Iran are set for high-level talks in Switzerland on Sunday, 3 days after signing a memorandum of understanding to end the war. Vice President J.D. Vance is on his way to Switzerland and says he's hopeful they'll make progress on the nuclear issue and on Lebanon. The Iranian delegation has also arrived in Switzerland. Tehran said its negotiating team is there to ensure the US fulfills its commitments in the memorandum of understanding. High-level delegations from Pakistan and Qatar will also take part in the talks as mediators. And Iran's military says it's closed the Strait of Hormuz again due to Israel's attacks on southern Lebanon. Iranian officials have warned ships to stay away from the waterway, saying their security could be at risk. But the US says the strait is open. Well, the talks between the US and Iran are set to take place in Bergenstock. Al Jazeera's Osama bin Javeid is there, and he takes a look at what to expect from the talks on Sunday. He's one of the very few journalists who's been given access to the venue.
1: Strict security is in place here in Bergenstock, where possibly the most consequential meeting for the Middle East is about to take place. This place is owned by the Qatari government and has been previously home to a similar diplomatic meeting during the Ukraine war. I'm about to take you into the media center, where it is completely empty. There's very few media personnel who've been able to gain access. That is why this is such prime location for these meetings, because it is secluded and the entry to this place can be controlled quite effectively. This is the Iran-US 14 points that are going to be coming under discussion. What an extraordinary turn of events here on Saturday, as the entire situation was about to fall apart. Then we saw the Pakistani interior minister making his way to Tehran, the Qatari foreign minister and prime minister here in Bergenstock. Both sides, the mediators who've been crucial in bringing these sides together,

0: have been able to bring it closer one more time. The biggest sticking point remains the first point of the Memorandum of Understanding, which stipulates that both sides need to abide by the agreement and respect each other's territorial integrity and sovereignty. That includes Lebanon, and that's where the Israeli attacks have continued, and that's why Iran has shut down the Strait of Hormuz. In terms of the delegates here, we know that Jared Kushner, President Trump's son-in-law, and Steve Witkoff, his special envoy, are both here. The Qatari foreign minister is already here. He has been holding a number of important meetings. We're also hearing from the Pakistanis that they are also going to be arriving with high levels of engagement. And the Interior Minister is already part of this. We're hearing the Foreign Minister, who has actually traveled to Cairo for the Quad meeting between Pakistan, Egypt, Saudi Arabia, and Turkey. This is where the meeting is going to take place. Again, this is the press center, which is completely empty. We're expecting that there's going to be more press personnel who are going to be here when the actual event takes place. But now the entire focus is not on the next phase of implementing the 14 points, but it's actually coming back. Commitment for commitment, implementation, not just a signing ceremony. So it is going to be extremely crucial for these sides to come together in the presence of the mediators and be able to make this a successful mediated effort so that there could be peace between Iran and the United States and, by extension, the wider Middle East. Osama bin Javed, Al Jazeera at the Bürgenstock Resort in Switzerland.
1: Ukrainian President Volodymyr Zelensky has warned that Russia is preparing for a large-scale attack in the near future. It follows a Russian strike on the Ukrainian city of Zaporizhia. The region's governor says four people were killed and dozens more wounded by the shelling. Emergency services say people were trapped under the rubble. British Prime Minister Keir Starmer is facing mounting pressure from his own Labour MPs to step down. The recent win by former Manchester Mayor Andy Burnham in a critical by-election has added a further challenge to Starmer's leadership. Camille Nedelec has more on the story from London.
2: Keir Starmer's premiership has been ailing for some time, and how much longer he'll be spending at number 10 Downing Street is never more in question as now. And that's off of the back of Andy Burnham's strong by-election win in Makerfield. He outperformed pollsters, getting over 54% of the vote, leaving the nearest rival, the Reform candidate, trailing behind at 34% of the vote. Now, Keir Starmer in the past has described Labour's mission to try and see off the threat of Reform, the right-wing party headed up by Nigel Farage, as the fight of our times, the fight of our lives. But as the last month's local election results showed, Starmer is perhaps not the person who can do that, but Burnham will be returning to the House of Commons, being able to say, "I was." Camille Nedelec, Al Jazeera, London.
1: Bolivia has deployed its military to restore order after the president declared a state of emergency. It follows weeks of anti-government protests that have paralyzed the country. Roadblocks have caused shortages of food, fuel, and medicines. Demonstrations have brought parts of the economy to a standstill for the past 5 weeks. Protesters have been calling for President Rodrigo Paz to step down. They're angry about his government's austerity measures. Now, Colombia will hold its presidential election on Sunday. Decades of conflict have shaped the town of San Carlos in northwestern Colombia. For many, though, security remains the top priority. That's one reason why presidential candidate Abelardo de la Espriella's hardline message has resonated with many voters. Teresa Burr reports from San Carlos, Colombia.
3: San Carlos, a town in Antioquia in northwest Colombia, was one of the hardest hit by years of armed conflict. Today, it reflects a broader political trend across Colombia.
4: In the first round of the elections, over 60% of the population here voted for far-right candidate Abelardo de la Espriella. That figure is expected to be much higher this coming Sunday. We came here to find out why.
3: Diego Tamayo lost two of his brothers during the conflict. One of them is buried here. He believes de la Espriella will change Colombia for good.
5: I know the war here, and the commanders know the minute they see a strong hand, they will adapt and probably hand out roads, illegal crops, and other things. You cannot negotiate with these kinds of people. They will always get stripped.

0: stronger.
1: El grande, que nadie conoce.
2: People in this town have struggled with displacement, enforced disappearances, massacres, and targeted killings carried out by left-wing groups, but also right-wing paramilitaries that fought against them. And that history still shapes the way people vote. They say that armed groups are getting stronger and that they don't want that type of violence to happen again.
3: Gustavo Petro came to power promising total peace, but many say his plan has allowed groups to expand their control. Far-right candidate Abelardo de la Espriella has promised to defeat them in 90 days. Farid Usme was forced to leave his home. He was accused of supporting left-wing guerrillas and was targeted by paramilitary groups.
4: Petro's government was a failure in security. They allowed guerrillas to get stronger, a failed peace process, saying that they support life, but not really, because the actions have showed something else, that every 20 minutes a child or teenager is recruited by armed groups in this country.
3: But there are still some here who say they will vote for Iván Cepeda, the left-wing candidate who promises to continue promoting dialogue with armed groups instead of more war.
5: San Carlos has suffered every war, and the right has always controlled this place. But we have to transform our territory and try to convince people that we need education to end conflict.
3: Colombia is heading to the most consequential elections in recent history that will not only determine who governs the country, but also how it confronts armed groups.
6: Firmes por la patria.
3: Teresa Bo, Al Jazeera, San Carlos, Colombia.
7: Now, much of France is under a red weather warning as temperatures soar. Authorities are warning the 30-plus degree conditions in Paris could soon near 40 degrees. It's the latest in a series of European cities feeling the bite of the hotter-than-normal summer. Well, hotter weather is just one of many consequences of global warming, making life harder for communities around the world. Climate change is driving displacement on a huge scale. Everton Fox explains.
8: The planet is heating up. And fast. The last 11 years have been the hottest ever recorded. And extreme weather is becoming more intense. Floods, droughts, wildfires, heat waves, all more frequent, all more damaging. But disrupted weather patterns are causing an unprecedented global displacement crisis, according to new research from the University of Hamburg. It estimates that last year, natural disasters forced 13.6 million people from their homes. That's nearly 4 million more than in 2024. Most stayed in their own countries, but they still lost their homes, their livelihoods and security. No region has been spared from the effects of global warming. Wildfires in North America, floods across Africa and South Asia, typhoons further east, and record heat waves across Europe, the Middle East and beyond. This is no longer isolated, it's systematic. But the burden is not equal. Poorest regions are being hit hardest. Around one in five people worldwide already live in high climate risk zones, many in the global south. And when disasters reoccur more frequently, recovery becomes harder. And now conflict is adding even more pressure. The researchers in Germany say war and violence globally reached its highest level since World War II in 2025. And the war between the US, Israel and Iran has intensified that trend. The violence has disrupted critical global energy routes, in particular, the Strait of Hormuz. Thankfully, it is now open, albeit partially. The sharp rise in oil and gas prices worldwide has hit countries in the global south hardest. So the picture, well, that's clear. Climate stress, conflict pressure, economic shock, all happening at once, and together, they are reshaping displacement worldwide, not as a future risk, but as today's reality.
7: Four-time world champions Germany battled hard against Ivory Coast, but ultimately won to advance the last 32. The three-time African champions took the lead on the half-hour mark in Toronto. Franck Kessié, the man at the moment for the Elephants. The Ivorians were unable to hold on for a famous victory, though. Denis Undav's goal halfway through the second half levelled matters for the Europeans. Undav then slotted the winner in added time to secure a 2-1 win.

0: place in the knockout round for Germany for the first time since 2014. The Netherlands have picked up their first win of the World Cup, and they did so emphatically. The Dutch obliterated Sweden, who'd smashed Tunisia 5-1 in their opener. Well, this time the Swedes received a 5-1 thrashing. Brian Brobbery and Cody Gakpo both found the net twice. The result means Ronald Koeman's team now have 4 points after 2 games in Group F, while Sweden have 3. The Netherlands' final group game is against Tunisia.
1: We made some great goals. Of course, we had to be sharp or stay sharp because Sweden has 2 strikers that are very good. But I think in the end, we played a good game. We all have one goal, and that's to win the World Cup, of course. And we did a good job today, and now we have to keep going.
0: Well, Tunisia will be looking to avoid an early exit when they take on Japan shortly. New head coach Herve Renard has only had a few days to prepare. He took charge following Tunisia's defeat to Sweden, which saw their previous coach sacked.
2: I would say it's a fantastic challenge because when everyone's thinking you are dead, you need to have the resources to wake up and never give up.
0: Bellingham forces his teammates to raise their game. That's according to England defender Dan Byrne. Bellingham scored a stunning goal in England's 4-2 win against Croatia. There had been some debate about whether Thomas Tuchel could even start him, with the in-form Morgan Rogers vying for the same spot. England's next match is against Ghana on Tuesday.
3: I really feel like Jude's one of those players where you can really feel when Jude's on it, and he sort of sets the tone sometimes. If he goes flying into a tackle with like 3 minutes gone, like it like really gives you that energy, like, wow, Jude's on it today. Like, I've got to like raise my level a little bit. He's got that about him. So to see him start the tournament well, I was really pleased for him.
0: Some bad news for Belgium fans. Winger Jeremy Doku is expected to miss his team's game against Iran as he battles against a respiratory infection. The Manchester City player was not present at training. Belgium have 1 point so far, the drawing against Egypt in their first game. The Red Devils take on Iran in Los Angeles on Sunday. That's it for me. The news continues after People in Power. That's coming up next.

0: In Tunisia, migrants from sub-Saharan Africa wait in camps for a chance to cross the Mediterranean.
1: As long as you're on top of a boat as a migrant crossing this Mediterranean Sea, everything is risk.
0: The Tunisian government, with Europe's support, does whatever it can to stop them.
2: There were beaucoup de naufrages provoqués par les gardes-côtes.
0: If they're caught at sea, some face an even more sinister fate.
3: Une fois arrivé dans le bus, on vous attache vraiment comme des animaux.
0: We spoke to migrants fighting the elements and the authorities in their desperation to reach Europe.

0: In the south of Tunisia, among the olive groves, a life is about to begin in a makeshift shelter in the heart of a migrant camp. Ibrahim helps with the delivery. He is a 25-year-old medical student from Sierra Leone. This is Aisha, the princess of the olive trees. She's in perfect health.
1: La princesse des zitounes.
2: Bravo.
3: Bravo.
4: Bravo.
5: Bravo.
0: Her mother preferred to give birth on a mat on the ground rather than in the hospital.
6: Je peur d'accoucher à l'hôpital parce que il y a les policiers, tu vois non? Il y a refoulement. Les policiers nous cherchent, tu vois non? Comme des animaux.
0: This is Tunisia's largest migrant camp, a few kilometers from the city of Sfax. 20,000 people from sub-Saharan Africa have found refuge here after being driven away from the cities by police. For 2 years, Tunisian President Kais Saied has been implementing an increasingly firm policy towards migrants.
7: يتم تغيير التركيبة الديموغرافية وأعي جيدا ما أقول.
0: In 2023, the European Commission signed an agreement with Tunisia to control its borders and prevent migrant boats from reaching Europe.
8: And we agreed that we will cooperate on border management, anti-smuggling, return and addressing root causes in full respect of the international law. For this, we will make available more than 100 million euros of EU funding.
0: This migrant footage shows police attacking their boat at sea. Several NGOs have accused Tunisia of arresting migrants, then taking them to the desert and abandoning them. Since the agreement was signed with the European Union, arrivals from Tunisia have fallen by 80%. But at what cost? We went to Tunisia to investigate. We had to pose as tourists, since journalists are not allowed to report on this matter. In this migrant camp, humanitarian aid is forbidden. Diseases such as typhus and cholera wreak havoc.
9: The place is so very hot.
0: Our first contact here was Ibrahim, the medical student. He and some others have managed to build two clinics thanks to an online fundraiser run by a Sudanese refugee now living in Italy.
9: Rest, rest. Wait! They wait for begging. I think he was full of opportunity, so he definitely fell and got his injury. And it's past 2 weeks now.
10: Hmm?
9: Yeah, two, three.
0: Ibrahim keeps pictures and videos of the most serious cases on his phone.
9: It's a lady, the police. They did that when they come, they want to break the place. They use a bullet on her. I'm the one that just removed it the other day because I made the bullet inside her skin. I removed the bullet.
0: Like everyone here, Ibrahim thinks of one thing, escaping. And there's only one way out, across the sea. They call this a speedboat. It's a patched-up dinghy supplied by Tunisian smugglers.
9: Come on.
2: No. That was poor. If not, I can't.
4: Yeah, step in.
9: Look how old you. This way, there's a door.
2: No, I live here, there's a door. Live here,
9: this one can cross us to Mediterranean Sea. This one can cross. I'm really in love with these boots.
2: No, it's not so fast.
9: There is no 100% safety. As long as you're on top of a boat as a migrant crossing this Mediterranean Sea, there is nothing else beyond safety. Everything is risks. I prefer this one than the metal boats up to 80%, you know, because metal boats cannot be able to manage when there is an unbalanced situation occur.
0: These are the so-called metal boats. Metal plates welded together, patched up with glue. Floating coffins. They are the cheapest and most common option. 500 euros per crossing, compared to 1,000 in a dinghy. They're also the most dangerous. Many never make it. On the other side of the Mediterranean, in the south of France, this woman is in touch with thousands of migrants on social media. They contact her when they're in trouble.
5: Le migrant qui m'a appelé avait autour de lui déjà 5 morts quand il m'a appelé. 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
0: She saves all the videos they send her. This one shows what appears to be a Coast Guard officer hitting distressed migrants. In dozens of notebooks, Marino Dubois has documented every missing boat and every death at sea that she is aware of. Over the past year, she has recorded more than 1,000 deaths, far more than official figures suggest. And she thinks the Tunisian coast guards are often responsible.
5: Il y a les gardes-côtes, ce qu'ils font, c'est que quand ils voient des bateaux de migrants, ils font le tour, un tour autour d'eux, deux tours. 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
10: National tunisien, ils ont fait une naufrage.
0: Those who are caught at sea are sent back, she says.
5: Quand ils prennent les migrants en mer, eh bien, avant ils les relâchaient, ce qui n'est plus le cas. 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
0: We went back to Sfax, hoping to gather more evidence. When we reached the train station, we witnessed violent arrests of migrants by police officers. We managed to film secretly.
11: Oh,
0: We saw a woman screaming as she was pulled to the floor with her baby. Around 10 people were arrested. We then decided to go to the port where migrants intercepted at sea or brought ashore. The Coast Guard were on patrol. We could see the ships supplied by Italy. We managed to enter a restricted area where buses were parked. After waiting for several hours, we saw some African men with their hands tied behind their backs. The police escorted them onto buses, and they disappeared from sight. This happened several times throughout the afternoon. Day and night, we saw these buses leaving the port and crossing the city at full speed, escorted by police. They looked empty. The migrants were made to sit on the floor so no one could see them. We tried to follow the buses, but in vain. Thanks to NGO reports, we found out where some of those convoys were headed. Most were going to military zones on the Libyan and Algerian borders. We went to the most accessible area near Tozer, on the border with Algeria. In an oasis, we met a worker who told us he saw the buses arriving here with migrants on board. He agreed to speak as long as we hide his identity. In Tunisia, giving a bottle of water to a migrant can land you in jail.
4: يجيك نورمال، يجيك واحد عنده 3 أيام ولا 4 أيام ما يشربش لا ما كيداش ما كيداش ماكلة، نورمال عادي حاجة عادية باش تساعد حتى. كل حاجة مسطوة ولا الحاكم كان لي مانع مش تساعدهم ولا حاجة، ما احنا نساعدوا 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

0: 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Adams and Suleiman were exhausted and dehydrated.
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0: Others, like them, had been abandoned in the desert. Tunisian workers came to help, directing them to the camp in Sfax. It's 400 kilometers away, and it will take them 3 weeks to reach it. 2 days later, Marina Dubois, the French activist, relayed to us a distress call she received from this area.
2: We are with pregnant women here, including babies.
3: Please, come help us, please.
0: The line suddenly cut off. She didn't hear from them again. According to the World Organization Against Torture, over 17,000 migrants were deported to the desert in 2024. Back at the migrant camp in Sfax, Ibrahim is taking care of a little boy who arrived here a few days ago.
4: He have me to somebody call me.
5: Okay.
4: Now they, I don't see that he came there. The PM, I don't see that he came. The woman that always, there be 10 PM, but the woman that came, me and my mama left with one boy. One of the outside Muscari County Queen. And then the Arab man where they drive the Muscat, I didn't come to me. And then the Arab man go PM back for go send me ma. And then the Arab man can I didn't start the Muscat, I don't go. Oh go, in dollar PM and me. Pass why I wait for saying mama don't die.
0: It's impossible to know how many migrants have died in Tunisia, but accounts of police brutality are common among those who survived. Ibrahim tries to heal their wounds.
6: It's so heavy on me. Like, I barely sleep, I barely eat. Like, when I think about what happened to me and I think about my friend that got missing, it's so hard for me. on top of the water. We don't know where they take us to, because they will like uncuff you, put it in your fan, and just ride off. When we get to a starting point, so they separate us. So my friend with us, she was waiting coop, and I too, I was in the another group. I remember I was shouting, asking for help. Like when I was fighting, they hold me. That I was old, like. I couldn't even remember, but no, the one thing that I know, it was just not a one person. No, not a one person. Then after, they just left me there because I was bleeding, I was screaming. I shouted, like, do even my voice can even come out at him.
5: I have come across of cases like this, more than 12 to 15 of them now. These young ladies, you understand, age from 16 upwards.
0: NGOs and members of parliament have documented these crimes and alerted the European Commission. But so far, no action has been taken. We asked the European Commissioner for the Mediterranean why.
7: It is true that we have results after we signed this. Less than 50% of migrants are coming to Europe and to Italy after we signed it.
8: If you allow me, I want to show you something that we filmed together, actually. We were undercover in Tunisia. So we went to the desert and we spoke with those people.
7: These images, this is a disaster. We strongly oppose this. And this is exactly what we are trying to do, to help them to control their border, but in a normal way. There are two issues. One is that some of them die in deserts and some of them are drowned in the sea. This is something which I am aware of because the NGOs also report to us. But as I said, if we are not there, who will be there? If European Union is not there, then there is China, there is Russia. So
8: this is the price to pay for you?
7: It will be even worse without us. So without us, it will be even worse. And this is the reason why we want to put the house in order.
8: This kind of violation, I mean, people dumped in the desert.
7: I understand, so, I understand.
8: Why don't you say, Mr. Syed, you should change this violation, otherwise we won't give you any money, not even, you know, Kerber.
7: Okay, give me some time. It will be settled.
0: But these migrants don't have time. Suleiman and Adams made it to the camp, but they were arrested again. Adams sent us this video, where he says that the Tunisian police sold him to a militia in Libya, which then demanded money from his family for his release.
9: La garde nationale tunisienne nous a arrêté en mai, nous ont mis dans un bus, nous ont donné aux Libyens, nous ont donné aux Libyens. 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Voilà, Julien.
0: Meanwhile, in Sfax, Tunisian authorities are destroying the camps. Ibrahim sent us a video of one of his clinics being demolished.
5: Everything like we have been doing, it's like it doesn't make no sense to them. No sense to nobody. All the hard work that we have been trying to do doesn't make no sense to them. Make no sense.

0: One in 10 Americans over the age of 65 lives below the poverty line.
1: The money runs out, and then you wonder where you're going to get your next meal from.
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4: Making us broke. It's gotten to a point now where I feel like I'm lower class.
5: The affordability crisis in the United States.
6: We can do better.
5: Special coverage on This is America.
7: Hard-hitting interviews.
8: I mean, is it easy on the campaign trail to promise, but the reality is that much harder to deliver.
9: It is difficult, but nothing that is worth celebrating should be easy.
7: Facing realities.
10: Where do the negotiations currently stand?
11: We do not accept a ceasefire. We are seeking an end to the war.
7: Thought-provoking answers.
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14: President Trump's return to the White House has unleashed one of the most sweeping immigration crackdowns in modern U.S. history.
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0: Hello, I'm Darren Jordan. This is the Al Jazeera News Hour, live from Doha, coming up in the next 60 minutes. Hoping for progress, the US vice president heads to Switzerland for talks with Iran, mediated by Pakistan and Qatar. The Iranian delegation has arrived in Switzerland. Tehran says its main goal is to ensure all parties fully implement the Memorandum of Understanding. Earlier, Iran's Revolutionary Guard announced the Strait of Hormuz was closed again, but US Central Command says the crucial waterway is open to all vessels. And Israel kills 16 people in Lebanon on Saturday despite a reported ceasefire agreement with Hezbollah. The US and Iran are preparing for high-level talks in Switzerland on Sunday, 3 days after signing a memorandum of understanding to end the war. There was uncertainty about whether the negotiations would go ahead after Iran's Revolutionary Guard announced it was closing the Strait of Hormuz, accusing Israel of violating the ceasefire in Lebanon. Vice President J.D. Vance is travelling to Switzerland and says he's hopeful the talks will produce progress on Iran's nuclear program and the situation in Lebanon.
1: Marco and the entire team have been actively managing what's going on in Lebanon despite the headlines. Things are actually getting better there. Things have calmed down a little bit. It's going to be something we're just going to have to continuously manage. To ensure that, you know, Israel and Lebanon are both safe and secure. That's fundamentally the goal of this, to make the whole region safe and secure. The big problem is that you have somebody will shoot and then somebody will respond, and you kind of have a chicken and egg problem where you've just got to stop the scene for long enough to get the ceasefire to hold. That's what we're going to try to do. We'll keep on working at it, but things have gotten better.
0: Well, the Iranian delegations arrived in Switzerland. Tehran earlier said it was sending its negotiating team to Switzerland to ensure the U.S. fulfills its commitments in the Memorandum of Understanding. High-level delegations from Pakistan and Qatar are also taking part in the talks as mediators. Al Jazeera's Roslyn Jordan is in Washington with more on the talks.
2: The U.S. President Donald Trump said on social media on Saturday that reports that the Iranian government is contemplating imposing a service fee or a toll on commercial vessels crossing the Strait of Hormuz will not be tolerated. The U.S. president went on to say that under the Memorandum of Understanding, which was signed earlier this week, the U.S. and Iran have agreed that Iran cannot charge any such fees during the 60 days of negotiations to try to reach a formal end to the war, which started back on February 28th. The U.S. president also said that if there were to be any fees levied upon commercial vessels crossing the strait, that money should be collected by the United States because it says that it would be protecting vessels from its neighbors that are trying to maintain support for their economies by shipping their products, primarily petroleum products, to the global economy. In the meantime, the U.S. Vice President J.D. Vance is on his way to Switzerland, where U.S. and Iranian delegations are going to start at least 2 days' worth of direct meetings to try to bring to an end the formal conclusion to the war. This is a process which Vance told reporters before leaving Washington on Saturday is going to require a lot of hard work, but he thinks that the first 2 days of meetings will be very productive and lead to a conclusion that satisfies both the Americans and the Iranians. Rosalind Jordan, Al Jazeera, Washington.
0: Well, Richard Smear is a former U.S. ambassador to Oman, and he's optimistic about the upcoming talks and expects progress to be made.
3: Washington, the U.S. military, the president, are all focused on how to ensure that Israel doesn't take any actions in Lebanon that will trigger military response from Hezbollah. Apparently, what happened in the past 24 hours was the result of some redeployments. So I think that issue probably has been discussed. And so I think Israel understands the need to allow this ceasefire to take hold. And so I think it will happen that by tomorrow, when the discussions resume or begin in Geneva or in Switzerland, that we will have a ceasefire in place and that element will be behind us. But of course, it's something

0: we'll have to keep our eye on. CENTCOM has reassured shippers that CENTCOM can provide security for commercial shipping. I think that has probably had some positive impact, but I'm certain that shippers are concerned about the Iranian threats and probably are reducing or delaying their shipments to the Strait. I do think that essentially there's been silence from the White House on the Iranian announcement. I think that's actually a good sign because I think it means that there are discussions behind the scene. I don't think we'll see anything further today, but I do hope tomorrow when the sun comes up in Switzerland, we'll begin to see some evidence that Iran is standing down from that statement, as I believe we will be seeing a more successful ceasefire in Lebanon, and then neither side needs to issue threats or condemn the other side. We will simply, I think, be able to move on.
1: Israeli strikes across southern Lebanon have killed at least 16 people a day after reports emerged of a ceasefire agreement there. The latest figures come following an Israeli airstrike on the village of Kanarit near the port city of Sidon. Rescue teams are still searching for survivors trapped beneath the rubble. An Israeli attack on the town of Barish in the Tyre district killed at least 10 people. On Saturday, Hezbollah said it had committed to the ceasefire but blamed Israel for violating it several times on Friday night. Al Jazeera's Heidi Pett has the latest from Tyre in southern Lebanon.
2: I should go back a little bit more than 24 hours to 4 p.m. local time on Friday, which is when U.S. officials announced that a ceasefire was going to come into effect between Israel and Hezbollah. Now, immediately after that, in fact, in the hour after that 4 p.m. ceasefire was supposed to take effect, there were more than a dozen Israeli airstrikes. They continued for several hours, but then did slow into Friday night. But just after midnight, Israeli troops launched another assault on the Ali Al-Taha Hill. Now, that is some high ground. It's a ridgeline on a mountain near the city of Nabatea. And the Israeli military has been seeking to take that ridgeline and other parts of high ground around the city of Nabatea for some time now, a couple of weeks. This was at least their sixth or seventh assault on that hill. Hezbollah responded to that. They said the Israelis had broken the ceasefire by doing so. They launched an ambush. Four Israeli soldiers were killed and several others were wounded, because not just because of the ambush, that they also came under rocket fire. And so the Israeli military then responded. They blamed Hezbollah for breaking the ceasefire, and they say that they launched attacks, airstrikes, in fact, on more than 100 Hezbollah targets across Lebanon on Saturday. But what we know about what was hit is that there were several residential buildings among them. And so civilians have been killed once again here in southern Lebanon. A family in the village of Barish, a man, his wife and their two children. There were women and children among the dead in an airstrike on a building in the district of Sidon earlier on Saturday around lunchtime today as well. And we've also had soldiers of the Lebanese army who have been killed in quite targeted strikes. One who was on his motorbike traveling between Nabatea and Kfar Roman.
1: Meanwhile, some Lebanese families are still searching for their loved ones following Saturday's attacks.
3: This is my in-law's house. My brother-in-law, my wife's two brothers, my mother-in-law and her son have not been found. There are also two babies. One was just 1 month old and the other is 2 months old.
4: There was an airstrike this morning on this house. It was targeted by Israeli warplanes. People were sleeping inside, children, a woman and her husband. They were all civilians, sleeping peacefully in their home. It was supposed to be a ceasefire yesterday from the Israeli enemy.
1: And the Lebanese marine ecologist has been killed after an Israeli strike destroyed her home in the southern village of Mansouri. Muna Khalil died from injuries sustained in the attack after weeks spent in hospital. For more than two decades, Khalil led efforts to safeguard one of Lebanon's most important nesting sites for endangered sea turtles. Conservation groups across the world have paid tribute to Khalil, describing her as a pioneering environmental advocate. Well, Israeli attacks on Lebanon have killed more than 4,000 people since the fighting resumed in March. Lebanon was already struggling to recover from the war in 2024 and the financial collapse back in 2019. Al Jazeera's Zeina Hodda reports from Tyre on the impact of the war on the economy.
5: People here salvage what little they can from their destroyed homes, many of them devastated. Israeli bombardment has leveled some entire neighborhoods. The government estimates losses amount to about $20 billion.

0: to be assessed. But officials believe it will contract by up to 10%. And in southern Lebanon, it's been pushed to near total collapse. Businesses have been destroyed.
1: Many worked in the agricultural sector. It made up 80% of the local GDP. It's estimated that 25% of all cultivated land nationwide has been damaged, burned, or is inaccessible because of the Israeli occupation. Nearly 77% of farmers in the region have been displaced. The conflict has caused repeated mass displacements in the south, which the United Nations says has made it even more difficult for people and authorities to cope. Hundreds of thousands lack food, with prices of water, fuel, and electricity up by more than 30%. Schools are now shelters for the displaced, affecting education. The United Nations more than doubled its appeal for donations for Lebanon, requesting nearly $640 million over 6 months. It has only received roughly $186 million. Zana Khader, Al Jazeera, Tyre, Southern Lebanon.
2: Well, as you mentioned, the Israeli army's ongoing occupation of southern Lebanon is threatening the negotiations between Iran and the US. Al Jazeera's Noor O'Day has more now from Ramallah in the occupied West Bank.
3: Israeli media is reporting that the Israeli Prime Minister and his Minister of Defense have instructed the army to stay put in occupied Lebanese territory, but to halt fire, excluding the battles that continue to rage in that hill near Nabatieh, where Israeli soldiers were killed and injured over the past 48 hours. The battles in that strategic location are reportedly scheduled to continue on track. But Israel considers this an implementation of the ceasefire and says that unless Hezbollah fires at its occupying forces, it will not be attacking Lebanon. The situation in Lebanon has threatened to derail upcoming talks in Switzerland, and that is what is at stake, really, the divergence of positions between the U.S. that wants to see this ceasefire with Iran hold, to see negotiations succeed and move on to a final deal. Israel, that views that memorandum of understanding as a political disaster, doesn't want to leave the occupied territory in Lebanon. In the middle of all of that are upcoming elections in Israel. The Israeli Prime Minister having to balance between trying to stay alive politically and to keep that strategic alliance that Israel cannot gamble away with the United States. That is what will judge and what will control the measures that Israel takes in the coming hours and days. Noor O'Day, Al Jazeera, Ramallah, Palestine.
2: Israeli forces have killed Al Jazeera Mubasher cameraman Ahmed Wisha in central Gaza in yet another attack targeting journalists. He was killed when an airstrike hit a residential building in Al Burej refugee camp. His brother, Mohammed, a correspondent for Al Jazeera Mubasher, was also killed in an Israeli drone attack in April. The Israeli army is alleging he was a Hamas operative, a claim refuted by the Al Jazeera network as baseless. Al Jazeera has released a statement calling his killing a deliberate and targeted crime to intimidate journalists. In a written statement, the network said since October 2023, the Israeli campaign of incitement has relentlessly spread false allegations and baseless accusations against Al Jazeera staff. It went on to say it considers this a smear campaign that is a transparent and futile attempt to justify the deliberate targeting of journalists and cameramen whose only crime has been their courageous determination to document and expose the genocide being perpetrated by Israeli occupation forces in the Gaza Strip. It finished by saying these attempts deceive no one and cannot obscure the truth witnessed by the world. Now, thousands of Malawians have been ordered to leave South Africa after weeks of xenophobic violence and anti-migrant protests. More than 1,500 returnees have arrived in Malawi as fears of further attacks have been growing. Many others remain stranded in overcrowded camps in Durban, awaiting repatriation. Malawi is one of at least three African countries facilitating the return of its citizens from South Africa. To Eastern Democratic Republic of Congo, where confirmed cases of Ebola have risen to more than 950. At least 247 people have died from the virus. This week, more than 10 people were buried in a displacement camp in Bunia, the epicenter of the outbreak. Camp officials warned the high death rate suggests

0: virus may be spreading undetected. The camp hosts more than 15,000 people who were forced to flee conflict across the region. Mistrust of health workers and poor sanitation are complicating efforts to stop the spread of the virus. Here's a father who has lost both his sons.
1: The situation is catastrophic. We have no means. We are deprived of everything. But when I lost my children, I didn't believe it was because of Ebola. The child was fine. He had a fever at the start, but then, after 1 month, the child relapsed. He started to vomit, but nothing coming out. Fever took the child. His body was as if he had been set alight. There's no health care here. There are no latrines here. The bins are full. The toilets are full.
0: Meanwhile, the World Health Organization has warned that Ebola cases in eastern DRC are spreading rapidly, despite intensified efforts to contain the outbreak. Health workers are facing major challenges, including shortages of equipment and mistrust among local communities. Al Jazeera's Alan Waikani reports from the eastern Congolese city of Goma.
2: The work never stops for Dr. Sumbu Diemerci. He is a dental surgeon at his own private clinic in Bunia. But since the outbreak arrived, he is also working in the new Ebola treatment centers in Rwapara, where he sees patients who have the virus and works on logistics. It is a dangerous job. Several health workers have already died from Ebola, while dozens more are receiving treatment. Still, Dr. Sumbu continues reporting for duty.
3: Fear? Yes, we are afraid. That's human. But this is a job that we have decided to do, to take charge of patients and this population. It's a choice we've taken. Instead of staying at home, we might expose ourselves as well. This is the mission we have in order to stop the spread of this virus.
2: Health authorities are struggling to contain the outbreak. Since it was declared 4 weeks ago, Ebola has spread from 3 health zones in eastern DRC to 27. Doctors on the front lines are also short of resources, including protective equipment.
3: If we can't go into the battle against this virus now, what will happen against our population, colleagues, brothers and sisters? Our entire community is now battling the outbreak. We can't get discouraged for now, but we need more means for this outbreak.
2: Stopping the virus also depends on gaining the trust of communities. Health officials say mistrust remains one of the biggest obstacles to testing, treatment and contact tracing. Some residents are suspicious of international responders and concerned the outbreak has become a business.
3: As a Congolese doctor and native of this province, I advise the government to review the decision of bringing more foreign doctors here in this period, because local people are not even trusting us when it comes to dealing with this outbreak. This is why they are refusing to go for tests in the treatment center, mainly when they see more foreign doctors there. But with local doctors, some are still trusting the treatment.
2: Health officials say insecurity, population displacement, and community mistrust continue to complicate efforts to contain outbreak. For doctors like Esumbu, the challenge is not only treating patients, but convincing community to seek help before it is too late. Despite the risk, Dr. Sumbu says he will continue showing up. He says the people behind these hospital walls are more than patients. There is community. Alan Waikani, Al Jazeera, Goma, Democratic Republic of Congo.
0: The United Nations is calling on countries with influence to act to prevent another disaster in Sudan. The paramilitary rapid support forces have intensified drone strikes and artillery shelling on North Kordofan's capital, El Obeid.
4: The imminent offensive against El Obeid in Sudan risks commission of serious international crimes and deepens the catastrophic impact on an already beleaguered civilian population. We have seen this playbook before, and we cannot allow the repeat of the preventable atrocities we documented in Al-Fashir and Samsam IDP camp in North Darfur last year. Civilians are at grave risk in the absence of action to halt an imminent offensive and further military escalation. Let this be a stark warning to the world about an impending human rights disaster and worsening humanitarian situation. The states with influence have the duty to exercise it now to stop this madness in its tracks.
0: Ukrainian President Volodymyr Zelensky has warned that Russia is gearing up for a large-scale attack in the near future. It follows a Russian strike on Ukraine's southeastern city of Zaporizhia. The region's governor says four people were killed and dozens more were wounded by the shelling. Emergency services say people were trapped under the rubble and the death toll could rise because of the number of critically injured. British Prime Minister Keir Starmer is facing mounting pressure from his own Labour members of Parliament and ministers to step down. The recent win by former Manchester Mayor Andy Burnham in a critical by-election has added a further challenge to Starmer's leadership. Al Jazeera's Camille Nedelec has more on the story from London.
5: Keir Starmer's premiership has been ailing for some time, and how much longer he'll be spending at number 10 Downing Street is never more in question as now. And that's off of the back of Andy Burnham's strong by-election win in Makerfield. He outperformed pollsters, getting over 54% of the vote, leaving the nearest rival, the Reform candidate, trailing behind at 34% of the vote. Now, Keir Starmer in the past has described Labour's mission to try and see off the threat of Reform, the right-wing party headed up by Nigel Farage, as the fight of our times, the fight of our lives. But as the last month's local election results showed, Starmer is perhaps not the person who can do that. But Burnham will be returning to the House of Commons, being able to say, I was. Camille Nedelec, Al Jazeera, London.
0: Now, Italy's government has condemned US President Donald Trump's claim that Prime Minister Giorgia Meloni begged for a photo during the recent G7 summit. Trump made the comments during a television interview. Italy's Foreign Minister Antonio Tajani has cancelled the planned US trip, describing the remarks as offensive to both Meloni and Italy. The Prime Minister had this reaction.
6: Donald Trump's declarations are completely fabricated. I am frankly stunned. I don't know why the President of the United States behaves this way toward his own allies. After all, this isn't the first time this has happened. I can only say that it's a shame he doesn't show the same resolve toward the enemies of the West, toward the enemies of the United States, toward leaders with whom he, on the other hand, is much more accommodating. But there is one thing he must remember. Italy and I do not beg.
0: The French capital is under a red weather warning as temperatures soar. Authorities are warning that the 30-plus degree conditions in Paris could soon near 40 degrees. It's the latest in a series of European cities feeling the bite of the hotter-than-normal summer. Well, hotter weather is just one of many consequences of global warming, making life harder for communities around the world. Climate change is driving displacement on a huge scale. Everton Fox explains.
7: The planet is heating up, and fast. The last 11 years have been the hottest ever recorded. And extreme weather is becoming more intense. Floods, droughts, wildfires, heat waves, all more frequent, all more damaging. But disrupted weather patterns are causing an unprecedented global displacement crisis, according to new research from the University of Hamburg. It estimates that last year, natural disasters forced 13.6 million people from their homes. That's nearly 4 million more than in 2024. Most stayed in their own countries, but they still lost their homes, their livelihoods and security. No region has been spared from the effects of global warming. Wildfires in North America, floods across Africa and South Asia, typhoons further east, and record heat waves across Europe, the Middle East, and beyond. This is no longer isolated, it's systematic. But the burden is not equal. The poorest regions are being hit hardest. Around one in five people worldwide already live in high climate risk zones, many in the global south. And when disasters reoccur more frequently, recovery becomes harder. And now conflict is adding even more pressure. The researchers in Germany say war and violence globally reached its highest level since World War II in 2025. And the war between the US, Israel and Iran has intensified that trend. The violence has disrupted critical global energy routes, in particular, the Strait of Hormuz. Thankfully, it is now open, albeit partially. The sharp rise in oil and gas prices worldwide has hit countries in the global south hardest. So the picture, well, that's clear. Climate stress, conflict pressure, economic shock, all happening at once, and together they are reshaping displacement worldwide, not as a future risk, but as today's reality.
0: Time for a short break here on Al Jazeera. When we come back, promises of peace in a country recovering from decades of conflict. We take a look at one of the most polarized elections coming up in Colombia. And from Peru to Panama, major ports in South America are being caught in a geopolitical tug of war between the US and China. More on that. Stay with us.
8: The world economy depends fundamentally on the lands and labor of the global south.
9: 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This week on Reframe, I'll be speaking to Jason Higgle, a political economist and prominent critic of capitalist imperialism.
8: Unilateral sanctions imposed by the US and the European Union have killed 38 million people in the global south. This is the defining element of warfare in the modern world economy.
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11: The diplomacy is not over, and some of the thorniest questions surrounding Iran's nuclear deal have been left to the 60-day phase that now starts.
10: With detailed coverage.
12: The situation on the ground speaks of more attacks in communities that continue to be vulnerable to armed groups operating across the country.
10: From around the world.
13: Even before the conflict, the rupiah was losing value, which economists have attributed to concerns about fiscal credibility and excessive government spending.

0: You're watching Al Jazeera. A quick reminder of our top stories here this hour. The US and Iran are set for high-level talks in Switzerland on Sunday, 3 days after signing a memorandum of understanding to end the war. Vice President J.D. Vance is on his way to Switzerland and says he's hopeful they'll make progress on the nuclear issue and on Lebanon. The Iranian delegation has also arrived in Switzerland. Tehran said its negotiating team is there to ensure the U.S. fulfills its commitments in the memorandum of understanding. High-level delegations from Pakistan and Qatar will also take part in the talks as mediators. And Iran's military says it's closed the Strait of Hormuz again due to Israel's attacks on southern Lebanon. Iranian officials have warned ships to stay away from the waterway, saying their security could be at risk. But the U.S. says the strait is open. Al Jazeera's Osama bin Javeid is in Bergenstock with a look ahead to what we can expect from the talks on Sunday. He's one of the very few journalists who was given access to the venue of the summit.
1: Strict security is in place here in Bergenstock, where possibly the most consequential meeting for the Middle East is about to take place. This place is owned by the Qatari government and has been previously home to a similar diplomatic meeting during the Ukraine war. I'm about to take you into the media center, where it is completely empty. There's very few media personnel who've been able to gain access. That is why this is such prime location for these meetings, because it is secluded and the entry to this place can be controlled quite effectively. This is the Iran-US 14 points that are going to be coming under discussion. What an extraordinary turn of events here on Saturday, as the entire situation was about to fall apart. Then we saw the Pakistani interior minister making his way to Tehran, the Qatari foreign minister and prime minister here in Bergenstock. Both sides, the mediators who've been crucial in bringing these sides together, have been able to bring it closer one more time. The biggest sticking point remains the first point of the memorandum of understanding, which stipulates that both sides need to abide by the agreement and respect each other's territorial integrity and sovereignty. That includes Lebanon, and that's where the Israeli attacks have continued, and that's why Iran has shut down the Strait of Hormuz. In terms of the delegates here, we know that Jared Kushner, President Trump's son-in-law, and Steve Witkoff, his special envoy, are both here. The Qatari foreign minister is already here. He has been holding a number of important meetings. We're also hearing from the Pakistanis that they are also going to be arriving with high levels of engagement. And the interior minister is already part of this. We're hearing the foreign minister, who has actually traveled to Cairo for the Quad meeting between Pakistan, Egypt, Saudi Arabia, and Turkey. This is where the meeting is going to take place. Again, this is the press center, which is completely empty. We're expecting that there's going to be more press personnel who are going to be here when the actual event takes place. But now the entire focus is not on the next phase of implementing the 14 points, but it's actually coming back. Commitment for commitment, implementation, not just a signing ceremony. So it is going to be extremely crucial for these sides to come together in the presence of the mediators and be able to make this a successful mediated effort, so that there could be peace between Iran and the United States, and by extension, the wider Middle East. Osama bin Javeed, Al Jazeera at the Bergenstock Resort in Switzerland.
0: Well, Abdullah Bandar El Ataibi is an assistant professor in international affairs at Qatar University. He says the negotiations are likely to cover a broad range of issues, stressing that regional stability is as important as any other item on the agenda.
2: This is happening again. Qatar is a victim, as so many other regional countries, who witnessed and felt the consequences of this war, basically, including even the globe. Now it is something very important. It needs to be more de-escalation and more to think more about regional stability. I think what the Iranians are thinking about now is what's going to happen post this agreement, what's going to be the regional dynamics. They are thinking a lot about keeping their proxies alive in the region and to keep that linkage between them and their proxies in order to keep that influence in the region and not to change the face of the Middle East. And this is something very big for the mediators, Qatar and Pakistan, to play through the balance of powers here between the U.S. presence in the region, and also when it comes to the Israeli factor and also the Iranian factor on all these dynamics. And this is something not easy, but I think this is something need to be worked on during the 60 days. Therefore, I don't believe things should be thrown in one basket and just talk about the nuclear issue. There should be discussions related to the nuclear issue, which is the main issue for the U.S., but also there need to be more discussions on the Strait of Hormuz, since it's really associated with the regional stability and regional security and also the global security. Also, other things, Cyril, need to be discussed, such as the regional stability. You can't basically throw the region under the bus and just use it as a bargaining chip in your fight with the U.S. This is something unacceptable for the regional states, but this is something need to be discussed with Iran, bearing in mind that we are sharing a neighborhood, we're sharing the region together. Therefore, responsibility should come first before using force, basically.
0: Bolivia has deployed its military to restore order after the president declared a state of emergency. It follows weeks of anti-government protests that paralyzed the country. Roadblocks have caused shortages of food, fuel and medical supplies. Demonstrations have brought parts of the economy to a standstill for the past 5 weeks. Protesters have been calling for President Rodrigo Paz to step down. They're angry about his government's austerity measures. Colombia will hold its presidential election on Sunday. Decades of conflict have shaped the town of San Carlos in northwestern Colombia. For many, though, security remains the top priority. And that's one reason why presidential candidate Abelardo de la Espriella's hardline message has resonated with so many voters. Teresa Bo reports now from San Carlos in Colombia.
3: San Carlos, a town in Antioquia in northwest Colombia, was one of the hardest hit by years of armed conflict. Today, it reflects a broader political trend across Colombia.
4: In the first round of the elections, over 60% of the population here voted for far-right candidate Abelardo de la Espriella. That figure is expected to be much higher this coming Sunday. We came here to find out why.
3: Diego Tamayo lost two of his brothers during the conflict. One of them is buried here. He believes de la Espriella will change Colombia for good.
5: Conociendo yo la guerra que conozco.
6: I know the war here, and the commanders know the minute they see a strong hand, they will adapt.

0: and probably hand out roads, illegal crops and other things. You cannot negotiate with these kinds of people. They will always get stronger.
1: People in this town have struggled with displacement, enforced disappearances, massacres and targeted killings carried out by left-wing groups, but also right-wing paramilitaries that fought against them. And that history still shapes the way people vote. They say that armed groups are getting stronger and that they don't want that type of violence to happen again.
2: Gustavo Petro came to power promising total peace, but many say his plan has allowed groups to expand their control. Far-right candidate Abelardo de la Espriella has promised to defeat them in 90 days. Farid Usme was forced to leave his home. He was accused of supporting left-wing guerrillas and was targeted by paramilitary groups.
3: Petro's government was a failure in security. They allowed guerrillas to get stronger, a failed peace process, saying that they support life, but not really, because the actions have showed something else, that every 20 minutes a child or teenager is recruited by armed groups in this country.
2: But there are still some here who say they will vote for Iván Cepeda, the left-wing candidate who promises to continue promoting dialogue with armed groups instead of more war.
4: San Carlos has suffered every war, and the right has always controlled this place. But we have to transform our territory and try to convince people that we need education to end conflict.
2: Colombia is heading to the most consequential elections in recent history that will not only determine who governs the country, but also how it confronts armed groups.
5: Firmes por la patria.
2: Teresa Bo, Al Jazeera, San Carlos, Colombia.
6: Peru's new president, José María Balcázar, is walking a political tightrope trying to balance the US and China's strategic and economic interests. Washington's putting pressure on Lima to cut ties with Beijing over a shipping port built by China. For more now, we go to the Panama Canal for our weekly segment, Inside Latin America.
7: Inside Latin America. I'm Lucia Newman, and this is the Panama Canal. The ship you see here is on its way to the canal locks to pass from the Pacific to the Atlantic Ocean. Panama is right in the middle, and not just geographically. As everybody knows, in a battlefield, the worst place to be is caught in the middle, especially when the opposing sides are the United States and China. I'll tell you more about how that impacts Panama. But first we go to my colleague Mariana Sanchez in Peru, another country that's being caught in a potentially explosive tug of war for hemispheric power.
8: Thanks, Lucia. The port of Chancay is a Chinese-Peruvian enterprise that can dock some of the largest ships in the world. Since inauguration 18 months ago, it's turned into a major maritime hub in the southeastern Pacific, but also quickly turning into a battleground between the U.S. and China.
9: The $1.3 billion private investment has been built as a state-of-the-art commercial port, but the U.S. is wary. Chinese COSCO Shipping owns 60% of the shares. U.S. officials say Chancay is of dual use, for trade and potentially for military purposes. That red flag, critics say, to sever Peru's relationship with China. The campaign is aggressive. In January, the State Department designated Peru as a major non-NATO ally. That secures further defense cooperation in training and equipment. Then the U.S. Congress approved selling equipment to modernize a naval base near Callao, Peru's first port. The U.S. ambassador to Peru says he'll secure his country's national interest as he sponsored a controversial purchase of 12 F-16 fighter jets in April. U.S. officials say Peru's sovereignty is at risk.
10: You cannot outsource your sovereignty to the enemies of the United States of America, period.
9: Beijing rejects the allegations outright, saying the U.S. is spreading a smear campaign to distort cooperation between China and Peru.
11: Severing ties with China is unthinkable. It is Peru's number one trade partner. But the second most important is the United States. Analysts say the next president will have to walk a fine line to keep the relationship with both countries smooth.
9: Trade between them exceeded $50 billion last year. Diplomats say Peru's foreign policy has been consistent for decades.
5: Peru cannot act internationally or internally except in accordance with its national interests. In strategic, military, economic, social, and diplomatic matters, Peru cannot make any internal or external decisions based on the interests of others.
9: The potential military use of this port is a long shot. The law here forbids foreign military bases.
7: The U.S.-built Panama Canal is one of the world's two most strategic artificial waterways. Without it, ships sailing from east to west and west to east would have to go 8,000 nautical miles further, all the way around Cape Horn. When U.S. President Donald Trump threatened to take it back unless the Chinese companies that ran two of its ports were kicked out, Panama agreed, and now China is striking back. The Panama Canal has run smoothly for more than a century. But the smooth sailing ended abruptly in February when Panama expelled the Chinese company that ran two commercial ports on either side of the canal, arguing its contract was unconstitutional. The White House celebrated it as, quote, a triumph for President Donald Trump. But Beijing made good on its threat to make Panama pay for caving into U.S. pressure. A large percentage of international cargo ships are bound for China, and that's exactly where Beijing is applying its punishment. Chinese port authorities are detaining commercial ships that carry the Panama flag, till recently the world's most widely used. 140 were detained just last month, compared to 23 in January. Delays and additional inspections mean significant expenses and operational uncertainty. Former Panama Maritime Authority President Fernando Solórzano calls the situation critical.
12: If the trend continues, it will cause serious damage to the Panama flag. Among other things, it means the flag will go from being on the white list to the gray or even black list. Shipping companies don't want limits that cost them a huge premium.
7: Hundreds of commercial shipping companies are already abandoning the flag, a major economic blow for Panama. The canal itself is not a target.
13: It's a very strategic point. The Panama Canal has to be open. It's a neutral operation by treaties, and it has to stay that way so that we can serve all countries of the world.
7: But as a dominant source of container shipments, China is also blacklisting the canal's ports. After meeting with the U.S. Secretary of State, Panama withdrew from its Belt and Road Infrastructure Agreement with China. Adding insult to injury, a Chinese monument built to honor 180 years of bilateral ties was bulldozed on New Year's Eve, leaving only these lions as a reminder. So, despite recent Panamanian efforts to win back China's favor, Beijing appears to be sending a broader region-wide message that it doesn't easily forgive and forget. Panama was the very first country that Marco Rubio visited when he became Secretary of State. He has become the face of Donald Trump's focus on Latin America and the Caribbean. For more on how Rubio is now the point man for Washington's hemispheric strategy, let's go to Manuel Rapallo at the State Department.
14: Thanks, Lucia. U.S. Secretary of State Marco Rubio has emerged as the public face of the Trump administration's policy in Latin America. Since becoming America's top diplomat, Rubio has traveled to nearly a dozen countries in the region, including Panama, El Salvador, Costa Rica, Guatemala, and the Dominican Republic, underscoring what the administration calls a renewed focus on the Western Hemisphere.
15: Generally speaking, it is now a region filled with American allies, American-friendly leaders, and an America-friendly direction. Now, obviously, we have to operationalize that into action after 20 years of neglect, in which China and other global powers have intruded in our Western Hemisphere to the detriment not just of American national interests, but to the detriment, in our view, of the people of those countries as well.
14: Secretary Rubio has logged thousands of miles across the region, meeting presidents and regional leaders while advancing some of President Trump's top priorities. In El Salvador and Guatemala, discussions focused heavily on migration and deportation agreements. In Mexico, Rubio emphasized cooperation against organized crime. In Ecuador, he backed tougher measures against criminal gangs, part of a broader effort to frame transnational crime as a U.S. national security threat. Rubio has also defended some of the administration's most controversial actions in the region, including the operation that removed Venezuelan leader Nicolas Maduro

0: from power and expanded efforts targeting drug trafficking networks.
1: The Trump administration increasingly sees Latin America not as a secondary foreign policy concern, but as a region directly tied to U.S. security, migration, and economic interests. And Marco Rubio has become the administration's chief messenger, negotiator, and architect of that strategy. Lucia, back to you.
2: Thanks, Manuel. In the last three decades, Latin America has gone from being practically off Washington's radar to being once again regarded, and rather pejoratively, as the United States' backyard. And now China, too, wants to call the shots. We went to speak to former Panamanian diplomat and politician Guillermo Cortes about how the region can navigate between the two economic superpowers. Mr. Cortes, is it possible for countries like Panama, Peru, and others to remain in the middle, or do you ultimately have to take sides?
3: Rubio visited Panama 10 days after the assumption of Donald Trump. In certain way, he gave orders to the Panamanian government.
2: So what you're saying is that the United States definitely calls the shots.
3: Sure, sure. In addition, the day on March that we knew about the decision of the Panamanian Supreme Court, in the morning, U.S. papers have the decision before us. They knew in the United States the decision before us. There's no coincidence of the influence of the Americans in our policies.
2: Well, you're talking about the United States, but what about China? China isn't taking this lying down either. It's retaliating.
3: Yeah, because China, in certain way, have the right to retaliate. And I think we will be losing a lot of money, and the United States will not come to help us. No, that will be your problem. That's what Trump will say. The problem of the peers, it will be yours.
2: But can Panama afford the retaliation that it's receiving now from China?
3: No. We have to maintain a good relationship with the Chinese. And as in the same way the United States is trying to have a good relationship with China, our countries have the right to do so. What they can do that, but we can't. No, that's not correct.
2: So how can countries in this region resist the pressure from China and the United States to ultimately take sides?
3: I think the main problem is the lack of unity of American countries, Latin American countries. We are not working together anymore. And that avoids our countries to have a common position in front of the United States. We require more respect from the United States. We know that we have to have the best relationship with the United States, better than with China. But that doesn't mean we have to exclude China or exclude any other country.
2: From Venezuela to Cuba, from Panama, Peru, and beyond, Latin America is again at the center of a geopolitical battle for influence. And that's it from us. For more news, now back to our global headquarters in Doha.
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5: That's right, Darren. There is plenty going on at this tournament, and we have some great news for Brazil fans as our wait for the megastar might be coming to an end.
6: 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Is the G7 addressing concerns of the Global South? If not, who can? And who gets to shape the rules of the world economy? Counting the Cost on Al Jazeera.
7: Bold and untold stories from Asia and the Pacific on Al Jazeera.
8: Five elderly black women gunned down in Tennessee by white supremacists in 1982.
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0: Hello there, I'm Peter Stemmett with your latest World Cup news. A heroic and historic performance from Curaçao's goalkeeper earns the tiny nation their first ever World Cup point. Four-time world champions Germany battle hard to beat Ivory Coast and book their place in the World Cup last 32. And Cristiano Ronaldo gets a welcome boost after being bombarded with criticism. There's been yet another surprise result at the tournament. Curaçao have held Ecuador to a goalless draw to earn their very first World Cup point. Goalkeeper Eloy Room was the hero, making 15 saves and equaling the record for most saves in a World Cup match. Just to give you an idea of the 37-year-old's effort, Curaçao, who are World Cup debutants, are ranked more than 50 places below Ecuador. Both sides now have 1 point from 2 games in Group E and can still advance to the knockouts. Four-time world champions Germany have had to battle hard against Ivory Coast, but ultimately won to advance to the last 32. The three-time African champions took the lead on the half-hour mark in Toronto. Franck Kessier, the man of the moment for the Elephants. The Ivorians were unable to hold on for a famous victory, though. Deniz Undav's goal halfway through the second half levelled matters for the Europeans. Undav then slotted the winner in added time to secure a 2-1 win and a place in the knockout round for Germany, who are doing so, believe it or not, for the first time since 2014. Ian Wood was in Toronto watching that game for us with a lot of very hyped up Germany fans.
1: The majority of the fans at today's game were cheering for Germany. It felt like a home turf event for the four-time World Cup champions, but they spent much of the game trailing Ivory Coast by one, only tying it up in the second half, and it took until the final minutes of extra time to finally get that goal that secured the game. For both teams, it was a high-stakes match. Ivory Coast has been in 3 World Cups, but hasn't been able to get through to the knockout round. And for the last 2 World Cups, Germany has failed to make it through the group stage as well. So today, with this win, Germany has high hopes moving forward into the knockout round, paired with their win against Curaçao earlier in the World Cup series. Here's what some of the German fans had to say.
2: It was a good game, it was a lucky game, and we did it! Yeah!
3: Oh my goodness, it was close. I was like, I didn't come all the way from Florida for a loss, so I was very happy, yeah.
1: There was no shortage of German support today in Toronto. They came out in masses. It was a home field game, it felt like, for them. The German team celebrating here. A huge win for them at this World Cup. Ian Wood, Al Jazeera, Toronto.
0: The Netherlands have picked up their first win of the World Cup, and they did so emphatically. The Dutch obliterated Sweden, who'd smashed Tunisia 5-1 in their opener. Well, this time, the Swedes received a 5-1 thrashing. Brian Brobbey and Cody Gakpo both found the net twice. The result means Ronald Koeman's team now have 4 points after 2 games in Group F, while Sweden have 3. The Netherlands' final group game is against Tunisia.
4: We made some great goals. Of course, we had to be sharp or stay sharp because Sweden has 2 strikers that are very good. But I think in the end, we played a good game. We all have 1 goal, and that's to win the World Cup, of course. We did a good job today, and now we have to keep going.
0: Some bad news for Belgium fans. Winger Jeremy Doku is expected to miss his team's game against Iran as he battles against a respiratory infection. The Manchester City player was not present at training. Belgium have 1 point so far after drawing against Egypt in their first game. The Red Devils take on Iran in Los Angeles. That match is on Sunday. Portugal's Diogo Dalot has defended Cristiano Ronaldo following the criticism the superstar forward has been receiving over his performance against the Democratic Republic of Congo. Ronaldo only touched the ball 25 times as Portugal slumped to an underwhelming draw in their opener. It's prompted even heavier debate about whether the 41-year-old should be a starter in what is his 6th World Cup. Portugal's next game is against Uzbekistan on Tuesday.
5: Everybody is aware of Cristiano's ability to deal with criticism. With what people have been sharing, the criticism is part of his environment. Pressure is part of a competition at this level. Our opinion of him hasn't changed. He will always be ready to help and represent his nation.
0: Jude Bellingham forces his teammates to raise their game. That's according to England defender Dan Byrne. Bellingham scored a stunning goal in England's 4-2 opening match victory against Croatia. There had been some debate about whether Thomas Tuchel would even start him, with the in-form Morgan Rodgers vying for the same position. England's next match is against Ghana, and that is on Tuesday.
6: I really feel like Jude's one of those players where you can really feel when Jude's on it, and he sort of sets the tone sometimes. If he goes flying into a tackle with like 3 minutes gone, like it like really gives you that energy, like, wow, Jude's on it today, like I've got to like raise my level a little bit. He's got that about him. So to see him start the tournament well, I was really pleased for him.
0: The stars have certainly been shining at the World Cup so far. Few more so than this man, Kylian Mbappe. He scored twice, including a worldie in France's opening win against Senegal. And he's got a great chance of netting a few more when Les Bleus take on Iraq on Monday. And there's some good news for Neymar fans. The forward is recovering well from a calf injury. And Brazil coach Carlo Ancelotti says Neymar will be available for their group stage finale against Scotland on Wednesday. Now, we'll have more World Cup coverage throughout the day for you. Imran Khan will be here shortly with more of the day's news on Al Jazeera.
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22: These drone incursions can no longer be seen as isolated incidents.
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20: With the latest global news and insightful documentaries, Al Jazeera's teams across the world bring you closer to the heart of the story.

I'm Imran Khan. This is Al Jazeera Live from Doha. Coming up on the programme, hoping for progress, the US Vice President heads to Switzerland for talks with Iran, mediated by Pakistan and Qatar. And the Iranian delegation has arrived in Switzerland. Tehran says its main goal is to ensure all parties fully implement the Memorandum of Understanding. Earlier, Iran's Revolutionary Guard announced

0: Once the Strait of Hormuz was closed again, but US Central Command says the crucial waterway is open to all vessels. And Israel kills 16 people in Lebanon on Saturday, despite a reported ceasefire agreement with Hezbollah. The US and Iran are preparing for high-level talks in Switzerland on Sunday, 3 days after signing a memorandum of understanding to end the war. Now, there was uncertainty about whether the negotiations would go ahead after Iran's Revolutionary Guard announced it was closing the Strait of Hormuz, accusing Israel of violating the ceasefire in Lebanon. Vice President J.D. Vance is travelling to Switzerland and he says he's hopeful the talks will produce progress on Iran's nuclear program and the situation in Lebanon.
1: Marco and the entire team have been actively managing what's going on in Lebanon despite the headlines. Things are actually getting better there. Things have calmed down a little bit. It's going to be something we're just going to have to continuously manage to ensure that, you know, Israel and Lebanon are both safe and secure. That's fundamentally the goal of this, to make the whole region safe and secure. The big problem is that you have somebody will shoot and then somebody will respond, and you kind of have a chicken and egg problem where you've just got to stop the shooting for long enough to get the ceasefire to hold. That's what we're going to try to do. We'll keep on working at it, but things have gotten better.
0: Now, Al Jazeera's Rosalind Jordan is in Washington, D.C. with more on those talks.
2: The U.S. President Donald Trump said on social media on Saturday that reports that the Iranian government is contemplating imposing a service fee or a toll on commercial vessels crossing the Strait of Hormuz will not be tolerated. The U.S. president went on to say that under the memorandum of understanding, which was signed earlier this week, the U.S. and Iran have agreed that Iran cannot charge any such fees during the 60 days of negotiations to try to reach a formal end to the war, which started back on February 28th. The U.S. president also said that if there were to be any fees levied upon commercial vessels crossing the strait, that money should be collected by the United States because it says that it would be protecting vessels from its neighbors that are trying to maintain support for their economies by shipping their products, primarily petroleum products, to the global economy. In the meantime, the U.S. Vice President J.D. Vance is on his way to Switzerland, where U.S. and Iranian delegations are going to start at least 2 days' worth of direct meetings to try to bring to an end the formal conclusion to the war. This is a process which Vance told reporters before leaving Washington on Saturday is going to require a lot of hard work, but he thinks that the first 2 days of meetings will be very productive and lead to a conclusion that satisfies both the Americans and the Iranians. Rosalind Jordan, Al Jazeera, Washington.
0: Now, the Iranian delegation has arrived in Switzerland. Tehran earlier said it was sending its negotiating team to Switzerland to ensure that the U.S. fulfills its commitments in the memorandum of understanding. High-level delegations from Pakistan and Qatar are also taking part in the talks as mediators. Mohammed Val is in Tehran, and he has more on what the government's been saying about the negotiations in Switzerland.
3: They said their delegation that is going to Geneva or Switzerland is not going there to negotiate or to start those technical talks that will take 60 days for the final phase of this peace process between Iran and the United States. Instead, they're going there to drive home the idea that Iran is not going to move forward in the implementation of the memorandum of understanding unless the Israelis abide by the agreement. The Americans are bearing the responsibility for that. The Americans have to guarantee that the Israelis comply. And that's the purpose of this visit. So it's not a visit for the intended negotiations or expected negotiations for the final agreement. And the Iranians also are taking other measures. They have announced the closure of the Strait of Hormuz. And they said that they will continue to do that until the agreement is implemented. They are talking about the first article, which is a ceasefire in Lebanon, talking about four other articles, two of them related to the Strait of Hormuz itself and the American side of the implementation, and the other two are to do with the sanctions, American sanctions, and also the unfreezing of Iranian assets abroad. So there is quite a lot of things Iranians are doing and saying to make sure that now we are stuck at the first phase of this peace process, and that if the memorandum is not respected, particularly those 5 points, then there is no need. And there is no need for the two sides to go ahead.
0: Now, Israeli strikes across southern Lebanon have killed at least 16 people a day after reports emerged of a ceasefire agreement with Hezbollah. The attacks include an airstrike on the village of Kanaret near the port city of Sidon. An Israeli attack on the town of Barish, entire district, killed at least 10 people. On Saturday, Hezbollah said it committed to the ceasefire but blamed Israel for violating it several times on Friday night. Al Jazeera's Heidi Pett has the latest from Tyre in southern Lebanon.
4: I should go back a little bit more than 24 hours to 4 p.m. local time on Friday, which is when U.S. officials announced that a ceasefire was going to come into effect between Israel and Hezbollah. Now, immediately after that, in fact, in the hour after that 4 p.m. ceasefire was supposed to take effect, there were more than a dozen Israeli airstrikes. They continued for several hours, but then did slow into Friday night. But just after midnight, Israeli troops launched another assault on the Ali al-Tahar Hill. Now, that is some high ground. It's a ridgeline on a mountain near the city of Nabatea. And the Israeli military has been seeking to take that ridgeline and other parts of high ground around the city of Nabatea for some time now, a couple of weeks. This was at least their sixth or seventh assault on that hill. Hezbollah responded to that. They said the Israelis had broken the ceasefire by doing so. They launched an ambush. 4 Israeli soldiers were killed and several others were wounded, because not just because of the ambush, that they also came under rocket fire. And so the Israeli military then responded. They blamed Hezbollah for breaking the ceasefire, and they say that they launched attacks, airstrikes, in fact, on more than 100 Hezbollah targets across Lebanon on Saturday. But what we know about what was hit is that there were several residential buildings among them. And so civilians have been killed once again here in southern Lebanon. A family in the village of Barish, a man, his wife and their 2 children. There were women and children among the dead in an airstrike on a building in the district of Sidon earlier on Saturday around lunchtime today as well. And we've also had soldiers of the Lebanese army who have been killed in quite targeted strikes. One who was on his motorbike traveling between Nabatea and Kfar Rahman.
0: And some Lebanese families are still looking for their relatives following Saturday's attacks.
5: This is my in-law's house. My brother-in-law, my wife's 2 brothers, my mother-in-law and her son have not been found. There are also 2 babies. One was just 1 month old and the other is 2 months old.
6: There was an airstrike this morning on this house. It was targeted by Israeli warplanes. People were sleeping inside, children, a woman and her husband. They were all civilians, sleeping peacefully in their home. It was supposed to be a ceasefire yesterday from the Israeli enemy.
0: Now, Israeli attacks on Lebanon have killed more than 4,000 people since the fighting resumed in March. Lebanon was already struggling to recover from the war in 2024 and the financial collapse in 2019. Zeina Khoder reports from Tyre on the impact of the war on the economy.
7: People here salvage what little they can from their destroyed homes, many of them devastated. Israeli bombardment has leveled some entire neighborhoods. The government estimates losses amount to about $20 billion. It still hasn't been able to address the reconstruction bill of the last war in 2024. The World Bank says the cost of the reconstruction amounted to $11 billion. Government data shows since the latest hostilities began, more than 68,000 housing units have been destroyed or damaged. But that figure doesn't cover the past months when Israel significantly escalated its strikes. Many villages are now uninhabitable. There's no water, no electricity, no telecommunication network. More than 60 hospitals and other medical facilities damaged or shut down.
8: The full economic impact of the war has yet to be assessed, but officials believe it will contract by up to 10%. And in southern Lebanon, it's been pushed to near total collapse. Businesses have been destroyed.
7: Many worked in the agricultural sector. It made up 80% of the local GDP. It's

0: and 30%. Schools are now shelters for the displaced, affecting education. The United Nations more than doubled its appeal for donations for Lebanon, requesting nearly $640 million over 6 months. It has only received roughly $186 million. Zana Khader, Al Jazeera, Tyre, Southern Lebanon.
1: Now, as you mentioned, the Israeli army's occupation of southern Lebanon is threatening the negotiations between the U.S. and Iran. Nourade has more from Ramallah in the occupied West Bank.
2: Israeli media is reporting that the Israeli prime minister and his minister of defense have instructed the army to stay put in occupied Lebanese territory, but to halt fire, excluding the battles that continue to rage in that hill near Nabatieh, where Israeli soldiers were killed and injured over the past 48 hours. The battles in that strategic location are reportedly scheduled to continue on track. But Israel considers this an implementation of the ceasefire and says that unless Hezbollah fires at its occupying forces, it will not be attacking Lebanon. The situation in Lebanon has threatened to derail upcoming talks in Switzerland, and that is what is at stake, really, the divergence of positions between the U.S. that wants to see this ceasefire with Iran hold, to see negotiations succeed and move on to a final deal. Israel, that views that memorandum of understanding as a political disaster, doesn't want to leave the occupied territory in Lebanon. In the middle of all of that are upcoming elections in Israel. The Israeli prime minister having to balance between trying to stay alive politically and to keep that strategic alliance that Israel cannot gamble away with the United States. That is what will judge and what will control the measures that Israel takes in the coming hours and days. Noor Audi, Al Jazeera, Ramallah, Palestine.
1: Now joining me is Ross Harrison. He's a senior fellow at the Middle East Institute and the author of Decoding Iran's Foreign Policy. He joins us live from Washington, D.C. Ross, there seems to be an anomaly here that I want to talk to you about, because everybody that you need to get to the technical talk seems to be in place. The vice president's on his way, but no one's actually talking about the technical talks. Is this unusual when it comes to diplomacy? Because it feels like it is unusual.
3: Well, Imran, first of all, it's wonderful being back on the air with you, number one. Number two, I think everything about this dynamic during the war is a bit unusual. So I think a couple things are important to say about that, Imran. One is that they're going to be focused on actually enforcing and forcing compliance with the memorandum of understanding. So the technical talks are concerning the nuclear file and other issues that separate the United States from Iran. But the problem is that they want to make sure before they move to phase two, which are the technical talks, that phase one is successful. And the Iranians have a very clear position there, and that is that given that during negotiations in the past, both Israel and the United States have bombed Iran, both last June and then this February. They want to make sure that, in fact, the United States can impose its will on Israel in terms of restraining their actions in Lebanon vis-a-vis Hezbollah.
1: Well, let's talk about Israel, because is there a loophole here where Israel still has a part of the conversation by occupying southern Lebanon and keeping up its violations of the ceasefire? It has an effective say on American foreign policy, and that's the only tool that it's got. Do you think that's a fair assessment?
3: Well, I mean, I think to some degree, yes, Imran. I think, remember, there's not just a loophole. Israel is not a signatory to this agreement, to the memorandum of understanding. However, Israel is, particularly in the eyes of the Iranians, a client state of the United States. You know, the U.S. is a superpower. The United States went to war with Israel starting February 28th to advance, ideally, U.S. interests, but certainly Israeli interests. And right now, Israel could be a spoiler in this kind of a negotiation. So they're not a signatory. So in theory, they're not bound by the agreement. So it's not a breach. It's not a breach between Iran and Israel. It's a breach, actually, between Iran and the United States. If the United States cannot impose its will and actually get Israel to abide by the ceasefire that is mentioned and specified in the memorandum.

0: of understanding, then the Iranians don't believe that there's any hope of, number one, enforcing other tenets of the memorandum of understanding, and then moving to stage two, which are the technical talks.
1: Let's talk about J.D. Vance here, because there was a moment where J.D. Vance did go to Pakistan. He had that marathon 22-hour negotiation session, but an agreement wasn't reached. And then Donald Trump said, well, we're not going to send J.D. Vance again. It's a waste of time. But now he's actually going to Switzerland. What does that tell you as a diplomat watcher?
0: Well, I think, Imran, that it tells me that the U.S. is serious in these negotiations. But I think it's also important to say that during the Pakistan, the talks in Islamabad, it feels like 2 years ago, but it's only a month or two ago, the belief on the part of the United States was that it had more to gain on the battlefield than at the negotiating table. And why do I say that? Because during those talks, from what we know, they basically were imposing their terms of the agreement rather than a negotiation. There was no real negotiation. There was apparently some conversations, but the U.S. was not convinced that they couldn't squeeze the Iranians further. I think in this case, I think both parties believe that they have more to gain at the negotiating table than they do in the battlefield. And that's significant. So sending J.D. Vance there is significant. But again, the issue is one of spoilers. Now, the Lebanon peace, which was ancillary to the war, is now becoming a potential spoiler in any kind of moving from the battlefield to the negotiating table in a significant way.
1: But by sending J.D. Vance, are you sending also a message that potentially could backfire on you by sending the vice president and then he doesn't come back with an agreement to get to the technical talks, which could happen if Israel doesn't leave southern Lebanon? Where does that leave American diplomacy?
0: Well, American diplomacy, Imran, as we've talked before, American diplomacy is a bit in shambles, frankly. Remember that to actually move to the technical talks that we talked about earlier in this conversation, you need expertise. Mm. And right now you have J.D. Vance, who certainly is a high-level official, but you have Steve Witkoff, a real estate developer, and Jared Kushner, the president's son-in-law. And to my knowledge, I don't know who that is part of the team, you're not bringing the kind of expertise that you need. There are only 7 or 8 people within the orbit of the president that really are dialed into these issues right now. That is unprecedented. So I think the whole thing in terms of what does it say about American diplomacy, it says that there are high stakes right now. But remember, Donald Trump, Imran, also said the other day that if the negotiations succeed, he'll take credit for it. And if they fail, he'll blame the vice president. So he said it tongue-in-cheek, but I think there's an element of truth to that.
1: Ross, thank you so much for that. That's Ross Harrison, a senior fellow at the Middle East Institute. Always great talking to you.
0: Lovely, Imran. Likewise.
1: Israeli forces have killed Al Jazeera Mubasher cameraman Amir Dawisha in central Gaza in yet another attack targeting journalists. He was killed when an airstrike targeted a residential building in Al-Baraj refugee camp. His brother, Mohammed, a correspondent for Al Jazeera Mubasher, was also killed in an Israeli drone attack in April. The Israeli army is alleging that he's a Hamas operative, but Al Jazeera has refuted that claim, calling it baseless. It says Wishar's killing was a deliberate and targeted crime to intimidate journalists. In a written statement, the network said, since October 2023, the Israeli campaign of incitement has relentlessly spread false allegations and baseless accusations against Al Jazeera's staff. It went on to say that it considers this a smear campaign that is a transparent and futile attempt to justify the deliberate targeting of journalists and cameramen whose only crime has been their courageous determination to document and expose the genocide being perpetrated by Israeli occupation forces in the Gaza Strip. It finished by saying that these attempts deceive no one and cannot obscure the truth witnessed by the world. To Eastern Democratic Republic of Congo, where the World Health Organization has warned Ebola is spreading rapidly despite intensified efforts to contain the outbreak. Confirmed cases have risen to more than 950. At least 247 people have died from the virus. This week alone, more than 10 people were buried in a displaced

0: Investment camp in Bunia, the epicentre of the outbreak. Camp officials warn the high death rate suggests that the virus may be spreading undetected. The camp hosts more than 15,000 people who are forced to flee conflict in the region. Mistrust of health workers and poor sanitation are complicating efforts to spread the virus. Here's a father who has lost two of his sons.
1: The situation is catastrophic. We have no means. We are deprived of everything. But when I lost my children, I didn't believe it was because of Ebola. The child was fine. He had a fever at the start, but then, after 1 month, the child relapsed. He started to vomit, but nothing coming out. Fever took the child. His body was as if he had been set alight. There's no health care here. There are no latrines here. The bins are full. The toilets are full.
0: Health workers are facing major challenges, including shortage of equipment. Al Jazeera's Alain Wakani reports from the eastern Congolese city of Goma.
2: The work never stops for Dr. Sumbu Diemerci. He is a dental surgeon at his own private clinic in Bunia. But since the outbreak arrived, he is also working in the new Ebola treatment centers in Rwapara, where he sees patients who have the virus and works on logistics. It is a dangerous job. Several health workers have already died from Ebola, while dozens more are receiving treatment. Still, Dr. Sumbu continues reporting for duty.
3: Fear? Yes, we are afraid. That's human. But this is a job that we have decided to do, to take charge of patients and this population. It's a choice we've taken instead of staying at home. We might expose ourselves as well. This is the mission we have in order to stop the spread of this virus.
2: Health authorities are struggling to contain the outbreak. Since it was declared 4 weeks ago, Ebola has spread from 3 health zones in eastern DRC to 27. Doctors on the front lines are also short of resources, including protective equipment.
3: If we can't go into the battle against this virus now, what will happen against our population, colleagues, brothers and sisters? Our entire community is now battling the outbreak. We can't get discouraged for now, but we need more means for this outbreak.
2: Stopping the virus also depends on gaining the trust of communities. Health officials say mistrust remains one of the biggest obstacles to testing, treatment and contact tracing. Some residents are suspicious of international responders and concerned the outbreak has become a business.
3: As a Congolese doctor and native of this province, I advise the government to review the decision of bringing more foreign doctors here in this period, because local people are not even trusting us when it comes to dealing with this outbreak. This is why they are refusing to go for tests in the treatment center, mainly when they see more foreign doctors there. But with local doctors, some are still trusting the treatment.
2: Health officials say insecurity, population displacement, and community mistrust continue to complicate efforts to contain outbreak. For doctors like Sumbu, the challenge is not only treating patients, but convincing community to seek help before it is too late. Despite the risk, Dr. Sumbu says he will continue showing up. He says the people behind these hospital walls are more than patients. There is community. Alain Waikani, Al Jazeera, Goma, Democratic Republic of Congo.
0: The United Nations is calling on countries with influence to act to prevent another disaster in Sudan. The paramilitary rapid support forces have intensified drone strikes and artillery shelling on North Kordofan's capital, Al Obeid.
4: The imminent offensive against Al Obeid in Sudan risks commission of serious international crimes and deepens the catastrophic impact on an already beleaguered civilian population. We have seen this playbook before, and we cannot allow the repeat of the preventable atrocities we documented in Al-Fashir and Samsam IDP camp in North Darfur last year. Civilians are at grave risk, in the absence of action, to halt an imminent offensive and further military escalation. Let this be a stark warning to the world about an impending human rights disaster and worsening humanitarian situation. The states with influence have the duty to exercise it now to stop this madness in its tracks.
0: Thousands of Malawians have been ordered to leave South Africa after weeks of xenophobic violence and anti-migrant protests. More than 1,500 returnees have arrived in Malawi as fears of further attacks have been growing. Many others remain stranded in overcrowded camps in Durban awaiting repatriation. Malawi is one of at least three African countries facilitating the return of its citizens from South Africa. British Prime Minister Keir Starmer is facing mounting pressure from his own Labour MPs and ministers to step down. The recent win by former Manchester Mayor Andy Burnham in a critical by-election has added a further challenge to Starmer's leadership. Camille Nedelec has more on this story from London.
5: Keir Starmer's premiership has been ailing for some time, and how much longer he'll be spending at number 10 Downing Street is never more in question as now. And that's off of the back of Andy Burnham's strong by-election win in Makerfield. He outperformed pollsters, getting over 54% of the vote, leaving the nearest rival, the Reform candidate, trailing behind at 34% of the vote. Now, Keir Starmer in the past has described Labour's mission to try and see off the threat of Reform, the right-wing party headed up by Nigel Farage, as the fight of our times, the fight of our lives. But as the last month's local election results showed, Starmer is perhaps not the person who can do that. But Burnham will be returning to the House of Commons, being able to say, I was. Camille Nedelec, Al Jazeera, London.
0: Ukrainian President Volodymyr Zelensky has warned that Russia is preparing for a large-scale attack in the near future. Follows a Russian strike on the Ukrainian city of Zaporizhia. The region's governor says four people killed and dozens more wounded by shelling. Emergency services say people were trapped under the rubble. Still ahead on Al Jazeera, promises of peace in a country recovering from decades of conflict. We take a look at one of the most polarized elections coming up in Colombia. And from Peru to Panama, major ports in South America are being caught in a geopolitical tug of war between the US and China.
6: President Trump's return to the White House has unleashed one of the most sweeping immigration crackdowns in modern U.S. history.
7: We kind of had, like, everything planned out already here. That just kind of got erased.
6: From courthouse arrests to deportations without due process, Fault Lines investigates the controversial tactics of violating people's rights in the land of the free.
8: There's going to be residual effects from all of this for decades.
6: Crackdown on Al Jazeera.
9: The biggest FIFA World Cup in history is underway. Fans across the globe are following every moment as 48 nations chase football's ultimate prize. With reporters in Mexico, Canada, the United States and beyond, Al Jazeera brings you the stories, the atmosphere and the biggest developments as they happen. Follow the World Cup on Al Jazeera.

This is Al Jazeera, a reminder of our top stories this hour. The US and Iran are set for high-level talks in Switzerland on Sunday, 3 days after signing a memorandum of understanding to end the war. Vice President J.D. Vance is on his way to Switzerland, and he says he's hopeful they'll make progress on the nuclear issue and on Lebanon. But the Iranian delegation has arrived in Switzerland, and Tehran says its negotiating team is to ensure that the US fulfills its commitments in the memorandum of understanding. High-level delegations from Pakistan and Qatar will also take part in the talks as mediators. And Iran's military says it's closed the Strait of Hormuz again due to Israel's attacks on southern Lebanon. Iranian officials have warned ships to stay away from the waterway, saying their security could be at risk. But the US says the strait is open. Now, the talks between the US and Iran are set to take place in Bergenstock later on Sunday. Osama bin Javed is there. He's got more on what to expect from those negotiations, and he's one of the very few journalists who's actually been given access to the venue.

0: strict security is in place here in Bürgenstock, where possibly the most consequential meeting for the Middle East is about to take place. This place is owned by the Qatari government and has been previously home to a similar diplomatic meeting during the Ukraine war. I'm about to take you into the media center, where it is completely empty. There's very few media personnel who've been able to gain access. That is why this is such prime location for these meetings, because it is secluded and the entry to this place, it can be controlled quite effectively. This is the Iran-US 14 points that are going to be coming under discussion. What an extraordinary turn of events here on Saturday, as the entire situation was about to fall apart. Then we saw the Pakistani Interior Minister making his way to Tehran, the Qatari Foreign Minister and Prime Minister here in Bürgenstock. Both sides, the mediators who've been crucial in bringing these sides together, have been able to bring it closer one more time. The biggest sticking point remains the first point of the Memorandum of Understanding, which stipulates that both sides need to abide by the agreement and respect each other's territorial integrity and sovereignty. That includes Lebanon, and that's where the Israeli attacks have continued, and that's why Iran has shut down the Strait of Hormuz. In terms of the delegates here, we know that Jared Kushner, President Trump's son-in-law, and Steve Witkoff, his special envoy, are both here. The Qatari foreign minister is already here. He has been holding a number of important meetings. We're also hearing from the Pakistanis that they are also going to be arriving with high levels of engagement. And the interior minister is already part of this. We're hearing the foreign minister, who has actually traveled to Cairo for the Quad meeting between Pakistan, Egypt, Saudi Arabia, and Turkey. This is where the meeting is going to take place. Again, this is the press center, which is completely empty. We're expecting that there's going to be more press personnel who are going to be here when the actual event takes place. But now the entire focus is not on the next phase of implementing the 14 points, but it's actually coming back. Commitment for commitment, implementation, not just a signing ceremony. So it is going to be extremely crucial for these sides to come together in the presence of the mediators and be able to make this a successful mediated effort, so that there could be peace between Iran and the United States, and by extension, the wider Middle East. Osama bin Javed, Al Jazeera, at the Bürgenstock Resort in Switzerland.
1: Colombians head to the poll on Sunday to choose a new president. They're picking between a Trump-backed candidate and a leftist senator. The government has stepped up security ahead of that runoff. More than 12,500 police officers are being deployed across the capital, Bogota. The vote comes after decades of conflict involving armed groups, the state and drug cartels, killing hundreds of thousands of people. Security concerns have loomed over the campaign, with threats from armed groups casting a shadow over the race. And for many people, security remains the top priority. That's one reason why presidential candidate Abelardo del Esprilla's hardline message has resonated with many voters. Teresa Bo reports from the town of San Carlos, where decades of conflict have helped shape that town.
2: San Carlos, a town in Antioquia in northwest Colombia, was one of the hardest hit by years of armed conflict. Today, it reflects a broader political trend across Colombia.
3: In the first round of the elections, over 60% of the population here voted for far-right candidate Abelardo del Esprilla. That figure is expected to be much higher this coming Sunday. We came here to find out why.
2: Diego Tamayo lost two of his brothers during the conflict. One of them is buried here. He believes del Esprilla will change Colombia for good.
4: Conociendo yo la guerra que conozco.
5: I know the war here, and the commanders know the minute they see a strong hand, they will adapt and probably hand out roads, illegal crops, and other things. You cannot negotiate with these kinds of people. They will always get stronger.
3: People in this town have struggled with displacement, enforced disappearances, massacres, and targeted killings carried out by left-wing groups, but also right-wing paramilitaries that fought against them. And that history still shapes the way people vote. They say that armed groups are getting stronger and that they don't want that type of violence to happen again.
2: Gustavo Petro came to power promising total peace, but many say his plan has allowed groups to expand their control. Far-right candidate Abelardo de la Espriella has promised to defeat them in 90 days. Farid Usme was forced to leave his home. He was accused of supporting left-wing guerrillas and was targeted by paramilitary groups.
6: Petro's government was a failure in security. They allowed guerrillas to get stronger, a failed peace process, saying that they support life, but not really, because the actions have showed something else, that every 20 minutes a child or teenager is recruited by armed groups in this country.
2: But there are still some here who say they will vote for Iván Cepeda, the left-wing candidate who promises to continue promoting dialogue with armed groups instead of more war.
7: San Carlos has suffered every war, and the right has always controlled this place. But we have to transform our territory and try to convince people that we need education to end conflict.
2: Colombia is heading to the most consequential elections in recent history that will not only determine who governs the country, but also how it confronts armed groups.
8: Firmes por la patria.
2: Teresa Bo, Al Jazeera, San Carlos, Colombia.
1: Now Bolivia has deployed its military to restore order after the president declared a state of emergency. It follows weeks of anti-government protests that have paralyzed the country. Roadblocks have caused shortages of food, fuel and medical supplies. Demonstrations have brought parts of the economy to a standstill the past 5 weeks. Protesters have been calling for President Rodrigo Paz to step down. They're angry about his government's austerity measures. And Peru's new president, José María Balcázar, is walking a political tightrope trying to balance the US and China's strategic and economic interests. Washington's putting pressure on Lima to cut ties with Beijing over a shipping port built by China. For more, we go to the Panama Canal for our weekly segment, Inside Latin America.
9: Inside Latin America. I'm Lucia Newman, and this is the Panama Canal. The ship you see here is on its way to the canal locks to pass from the Pacific to the Atlantic Ocean. Panama is right in the middle, and not just geographically. As everybody knows, in a battlefield, the worst place to be is caught in the middle, especially when the opposing sides are the United States and China. I'll tell you more about how that impacts Panama. But first we go to my colleague Mariana Sanchez in Peru, another country that's being caught in a potentially explosive tug of war for hemispheric power.
10: Thanks, Lucia. The port of Chancay is a Chinese-Peruvian enterprise that can dock some of the largest ships in the world. Since inauguration 18 months ago, it's turned into a major maritime hub in the southeastern Pacific, but also quickly turning into a battleground between the U.S. and China.
11: The $1.3 billion private investment has been built as a state-of-the-art commercial port, but the U.S. is wary. Chinese COSCO Shipping owns 60% of the shares. U.S. officials say Chancay is of dual use, for trade and potentially for military purposes. That red flag, critics say, to sever Peru's relationship with China. The campaign is aggressive. In January, the State Department designated Peru as a major non-NATO ally. That secures further defense cooperation in training and equipment. Then the U.S. Congress approved selling equipment to modernize a naval base near Callao, Peru's first port. The U.S. ambassador to Peru says he'll secure his country's national interest as he sponsored a controversial purchase of 12 F-16 fighter jets in April. U.S. officials say Peru's sovereignty is at risk.
12: You cannot outsource your sovereignty to the enemies of the United States of America, period.
11: Beijing rejects the allegations outright, saying the U.S. is spreading a smear campaign to distort cooperation between China and Peru.
13: Severing ties with China is unthinkable. It is Peru's number one trade partner. But the second most important is the United States. Analysts say the next president will have to walk a fine line to keep the relationship with both countries smooth.
11: Trade between them exceeded $50 billion last year. Diplomats say Peru's foreign policy has been consistent for decades.
14: El Perú
8: Peru cannot act internationally or internally except in accordance with its national interests. In strategic, military, economic, social, and diplomatic matters, Peru cannot make any internal or external decisions based on the interests of others.
11: The potential military use of this port is a long shot. The law here forbids foreign military bases.
9: The U.S.-built Panama Canal is one of the world's two most strategic artificial waterways. Without it, ships sailing from east to west and west to east would have to go 8,000 nautical miles further, all the way around Cape Horn. When U.S. President Donald Trump threatened to take it back unless the Chinese companies that ran two of its ports were kicked out, Panama agreed, and now China is striking back. The Panama Canal has run smoothly for more than a century. But the smooth sailing ended abruptly in February when Panama expelled the Chinese company that ran two commercial ports on either side of the canal, arguing its contract was unconstitutional. The White House celebrated it as, quote, a triumph for President Donald Trump. But Beijing made good on its threat to make Panama pay for caving into U.S. pressure. A large percentage of international cargo ships are bound for China, and that's exactly where Beijing is applying its punishment. Chinese port authorities are detaining commercial ships that carry the Panama flag, until recently the world's most widely used. 140 were detained just last month, compared to 23 in January. Delays and additional inspections mean significant expenses and operational uncertainty. Former Panama Maritime Authority President Fernando Solórzano calls the situation critical.
14: If the trend continues, it will cause serious damage to the Panama flag. Among other things, it means the flag will go from being on the white list to the gray or even black list. Shipping companies don't want limits that cost them a huge premium.
9: Hundreds of commercial shipping companies are already abandoning the flag, a major economic blow for Panama. The canal itself is not a target.
15: It's a very strategic point. The Panama Canal has to be open. It's a neutral operation by treaties, and it has to stay that way so that we can serve all countries of the world.
9: But as a dominant source of container shipments, China is also blacklisting the canal's ports. After meeting with the U.S. Secretary of State, Panama withdrew from its Belt and Road Infrastructure Agreement with China. Adding insult to injury, a Chinese monument built to honor 180 years of bilateral ties was bulldozed on New Year's Eve, leaving only these lions as a reminder. So, despite recent Panamanian efforts to win back China's favor, Beijing appears to be sending a broader region-wide message that it doesn't easily forgive and forget.
16: Panama was the very first country that Marco Rubio visited when he became Secretary of State. He has become the face of Donald Trump's focus on Latin America and the Caribbean. For more on how Rubio is now the point man for Washington's hemispheric strategy, let's go to Manuel Rapallo at the State Department.
17: Thanks, Lucia. U.S. Secretary of State Marco Rubio has emerged as the public face of the Trump administration's policy in Latin America. Since becoming America's top diplomat, Rubio has traveled to nearly a dozen countries in the region, including Panama, El Salvador, Costa Rica, Guatemala, and the Dominican Republic, underscoring what the administration calls a renewed focus on the Western Hemisphere.
18: Generally speaking, it is now a region filled with American allies, American-friendly leaders, and an America-friendly direction. Now, obviously, we have to operationalize that into action after 20 years of neglect, in which China and other global powers have intruded in our Western Hemisphere to the detriment not just of American national interests, but to the detriment, in our view, of the people of those countries as well.
17: Secretary Rubio has logged thousands of miles across the region, meeting presidents and regional leaders while advancing some of President Trump's top priorities. In El Salvador and Guatemala, discussions focused heavily on migration and deportation agreements. In Mexico, Rubio emphasized cooperation against organized crime. In Ecuador, he backed tougher measures against criminal gangs, part of a broader effort to frame transnational crime as a U.S. national security threat. Rubio has also defended some of the administration's most controversial actions in the region, including the operation that removed Venezuelan leader Nicolas Maduro from power and expanded efforts targeting drug trafficking networks. The Trump administration increasingly sees Latin America not as a secondary foreign policy concern, but as a region directly tied to U.S. security, migration, and economic interests. And Marco Rubio has become the administration's chief messenger, negotiator, and architect of that strategy. Lucia, back to you.
16: Thanks, Manuel. In the last three decades, Latin America has gone from being practically off Washington's radar to being once again regarded, and rather pejoratively, as the United States' backyard. And now China, too, wants to call the shots. We went to speak to former Panamanian diplomat and politician Guillermo Cortes about how the region can navigate between the two economic superpowers. Mr. Cortes, is it possible for countries like Panama, Peru, and others to remain in the middle, or do you ultimately have to take sides?
19: Rubio visited Panama 10 days after the assumption of Donald Trump. In certain way, he gave orders to the Panamanian government.
16: So what you're saying is that the United States definitely calls the shots.
19: Sure, sure. In addition, the day on March that we knew about the decision of the Panamanian Supreme Court, in the morning, U.S. papers have the decision before us. They knew in the United States the decision before us. There's no coincidence of the influence of the Americans in our policies.
16: Well, you're talking about the United States, but what about China? China isn't taking this lying down either. It's retaliating.
19: Yeah, because China, in certain way, have the right to retaliate. And I think we will be losing a lot of money, and the United States will not come to help us. No, that will be your problem. That's what Trump will say. The problem of the peers, it will be yours.
16: But can Panama afford the retaliation that it's receiving now from China?
19: No. We have to maintain a good relationship with the Chinese. And as in the same way the United States is trying to have a good relationship with China, our countries have the right to do so. What they can do that, but we can't. No, that's not correct.
16: So how can countries in this region resist the pressure from China and the United States to ultimately take sides?
19: I think the main problem is the lack of unity of American countries, Latin American countries. We are not working together anymore. And that avoids our countries to have a common position in front of the United States. We require more respect from the United States. We know that we have to have the best relationship with the United States, better than with China. But that doesn't mean we have to exclude China or exclude any other country.
16: From Venezuela to Cuba, from Panama, Peru, and beyond, Latin America is again at the center of a geopolitical battle for influence. And that's it from us. For more news, now back to our global headquarters in Doha.
1: Much of France is under a red weather warning as temperatures soar. Authorities are warning that the 30-plus degree conditions in Paris could soon near 40 degrees. It's the latest in a series of European cities feeling the bite of a hotter-than-normal summer. And hotter weather is just one of the many consequences of global warming making life harder for communities around the world. Climate change is driving displacement on a huge scale. Everton Fox explains.
20: The planet is heating up, and fast. The last 11 years have been the hottest ever recorded. And extreme weather is becoming more intense. Floods, droughts, wildfires, heat waves, all more frequent, all more damaging. But disrupted weather patterns are causing an unprecedented global displacement crisis, according to new research from the University of Hamburg. It estimates that last year, natural disasters forced 13.6 million people from their homes. That's nearly 4 million more than in 2024. Most stayed in their own countries, but they still lost their homes, their livelihoods and security. No region has been spared from the effects of global warming. Wildfires in North America, floods across Africa and South Asia, typhoons further east, and record heat waves

0: across Europe, the Middle East and beyond. This is no longer isolated, it's systematic. But the burden is not equal. Poorest regions are being hit hardest. Around 1 in 5 people worldwide already live in high climate risk zones, many in the global south. And when disasters reoccur more frequently, recovery becomes harder. And now conflict is adding even more pressure. The researchers in Germany say war and violence globally reached its highest level since World War II in 2025. And the war between the US, Israel and Iran has intensified that trend. The violence has disrupted critical global energy routes, in particular, the Strait of Hormuz. Thankfully, it is now open, albeit partially. The sharp rise in oil and gas prices worldwide has hit countries in the global south hardest. So the picture, well, that's clear. Climate stress, conflict pressure, economic shock, all happening at once, and together they are reshaping displacement worldwide, not as a future risk, but as today's reality.
1: US President Donald Trump has blamed vandalism for problems with Washington's Lincoln Memorial reflecting pool, but did not provide any evidence of foul play. Trump says the historic pool will have to be drained for repairs after an algae bloom turned it green instead of the expected blue. His administration spent $14.7 million on repairs, but less than 2 weeks after the renovation was finished, the pool's paint is peeling and workers have tried to kill off the algae using hydrogen peroxide. Still ahead in Al Jazeera, we'll have the latest from the World Cup, including we have some great news for Brazil fans as our wait for the megastar might be coming to an end.
2: Is the US-Israeli war on Iran dragging the world to an economic meltdown? Join me, Steve Clemens, every week where I'll bring you the latest analysis on the global fallout of this conflict. Pull apart fact from fiction and get to the bottom line.
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4: Investigating the use and abuse of power across the globe on Al Jazeera.
5: In the Oval Office, I asked President Trump about the sale of the F-35s to the Saudis.
6: Are these the same ones that are being used by the Israeli military?
5: President Trump used tariffs as a weapon. Supporters say it was worth it. It forced allies as well as rivals to take the United States more seriously. But critics argue President Trump's pay-to-play system puts a price tag on that promise.

There's been yet another surprise result at the tournament. Curaçao have held Ecuador to a goalless draw to earn their very first World Cup point. Goalkeeper Eloy Room was the hero, making 15 saves and equaling the record for most saves in a World Cup match. Just to give you an idea of the 37-year-old's effort, Curaçao, who are World Cup debutants, are ranked more than 50 places below Ecuador. Both teams now have 1 point from 2 games in Group E and can still advance the knockouts. And the Netherlands have picked up their first win of the World Cup. The Dutch obliterated Sweden, who smashed Tunisia 5-1 in their opener. Well, this time the Swedes received a 5-1 thrashing. Brian Brobby and Cody Gakpo both found the net twice. The result means that Roland Koeman's team now have 4 points after 2 games in Group F, while Sweden have 3. The Netherlands' final group game is against Tunisia. And four-time world champions Germany have had to battle hard against Ivory Coast, but ultimately won to advance the last 32. The three-time African champions took the lead on the half-hour mark in Toronto. Franck Ekessé, a man of the moment for the Elephants, the Ivorians were unable to hold on for a famous victory, though. Denis Undav's goal halfway through the second half levelled matters for the Europeans. Undav

0: then slotted the winner in added time to secure a 2-1 place and a place in the knockout round for Germany for the first time since 2014. Ian Wood has more from Toronto.
1: The majority of the fans at today's game were cheering for Germany. It felt like a home turf event for the 4-time World Cup champions, but they spent much of the game trailing Ivory Coast by 1, only tying it up in the second half, and it took until the final minutes of extra time to finally get that goal that secured the game. For both teams, it was a high-stakes match. Ivory Coast has been in 3 World Cups but hasn't been able to get through to the knockout round, and for the last 2 World Cups, Germany has failed to make it through the group stage as well. So today, with this win, Germany has high hopes moving forward into the knockout round, paired with their win against Curaçao earlier in the World Cup series. Here's what some of the German fans had to say.
2: A good game. It was a lucky game, and we did it. Yeah!
3: Oh, my goodness. It was close. It was close. I was like, I didn't come all the way from Florida for a loss. So I was very happy, yeah.
1: There was no shortage of German support today in Toronto. They came out in masses. It was a home field game, it felt like, for them. The German team celebrating here. A huge win for them at this World Cup. Ian Wood, Al Jazeera, Toronto.
0: And there's some good news for Neymar fans. The forward is recovering well from a calf injury, and Brazil coach Carlo Ancelotti says he will be available for their group stage finale. And I'll be back with you at the top of the hour.
4: In every story, truth is priority. Facts emerge in fragments. Events change in an instant. Every image is reviewed. Every detail examined. Because accuracy is everything. Beyond the headlines, providing context, insight, and meaning. Seeking balance in every narrative we cover. Al Jazeera. From the front lines to the newsroom to you.
5: In India, cricket is the number one sport, yet it's long been a man's game while women's cricket struggled.
6: No one knows that women's cricket exists.
5: But that's all changed with a World Cup win and a glitzy new league worth over $100 million. 101 East, the rise of India's women cricketers on Al Jazeera.
7: Frank Assessments.
8: The Board of Peace was not put in place to bring peace to the world, to liberate the Palestinian people. None of those things exist in all the literature that was put forward about the Board of Peace.
7: Informed opinions.
9: Don't you think that North Korea has proven that if you do have nuclear weapons, that the United States won't mess with you?
10: Absolutely. We see that demonstrated in North Korea and negatively in the case of Libya with Gaddafi, who was ousted after abandoning his nuclear program.
7: Inside Story on Al Jazeera.
11: The latest news.
12: Iranian officials are saying implementation and mutual compliance will determine whether a lasting agreement is actually possible.
11: With detailed coverage.
13: Despite the widespread destruction and the deaths, there is also defiance. Hezbollah was not destroyed and people return home.
11: From the heart of the story.
14: Israel wants to maintain freedom to attack and invade anywhere in the region, an agenda that clashes with Trump's efforts to end the war.

0: hopes for progress. The US vice president heads to Switzerland for talks with Iran, mediated by Pakistan and Qatar. The Iranian delegation has arrived in Switzerland. Tehran says its main goal is to ensure all parties fully implement the memorandum of understanding. And earlier, Iran's Revolutionary Guard announced the Strait of Hormuz was closed again, but US Central Command says the crucial waterway is open to all vessels. And Israel kills 16 people in Lebanon on Saturday, despite a reported ceasefire agreement with Hezbollah. The US and Iran are preparing for high-level talks in Switzerland on Sunday, 3 days after signing a memorandum of understanding to end the war. There was certain uncertainty about whether the negotiations would go ahead after Iran's Revolutionary Guard announced it was closing the Strait of Hormuz, accusing Israel of violating the ceasefire in Lebanon. Vice President J.D. Vance is travelling to Switzerland and says he's hopeful the talks will produce progress on Iran's nuclear program and the situation in Lebanon.
1: Marco and the entire team have been actively managing what's going on in Lebanon despite the headlines. Things are actually getting better there. Things have calmed down a little bit. It's going to be something we're just going to have to continuously manage to ensure that, you know, Israel and Lebanon are both safe and secure. That's fundamentally the goal of this, is to make the whole region safe and secure. The big problem is that you have somebody will shoot and then somebody will respond, and you kind of have a chicken and egg problem where you've just got to stop the scene for long enough to get the ceasefire to hold. That's what we're going to try to do. We'll keep on working at it, but things have gotten better.
0: Al Jazeera's Rosalind Jordan is in Washington, D.C. with more on those talks.
2: The U.S. President Donald Trump said on social media on Saturday that reports that the Iranian government is contemplating imposing a service fee or a toll on commercial vessels crossing the Strait of Hormuz will not be tolerated. The U.S. president went on to say that under the memorandum of understanding, which was signed earlier this week, the U.S. and Iran have agreed that Iran cannot charge any such fees during the 60 days of negotiations to try to reach a formal end to the war, which started back on February 28th. The U.S. president also said that if there were to be any fees levied upon commercial vessels crossing the strait, that money should be collected by the United States, because it says that it would be protecting vessels from its neighbors that are trying to maintain support for their economies by shipping their products, primarily petroleum products, to the global economy. In the meantime, the U.S. Vice President J.D. Vance is on his way to Switzerland, where U.S. and Iranian delegations are going to start at least 2 days' worth of direct meetings to try to bring to an end the formal conclusion to the war. This is a process which Vance told reporters before leaving Washington on Saturday is going to require a lot of hard work, but he thinks that the first 2 days of meetings will be very productive and lead to a conclusion that satisfies both the Americans and the Iranians. Rosalind Jordan, Al Jazeera, Washington.
0: Now, the Iranian delegation has arrived in Switzerland. Tehran earlier said it was sending its negotiating team to Switzerland to ensure that the U.S. fulfills its commitments in the memorandum of understanding. High-level delegations from Pakistan and Qatar are also taking part in the talks as mediators. Mohammed Val is in Tehran with more on what the government's been saying about those negotiations in Switzerland.
3: They said their delegation that is going to Geneva or Switzerland is not going there to negotiate or to start those technical talks that will take 60 days for the final phase of this peace process between Iran and the United States. Instead, they're going there to drive home the idea that Iran is not going to move forward in the implementation of the Memorandum of Understanding unless the Israelis abide by the agreement. And the Americans are bearing the responsibility for that. The Americans have to guarantee that the Israelis comply. And that's the purpose of this visit. So it's not a visit for the intended negotiations or expected negotiations for the final agreement. And the Iranians also are taking other measures. They have announced the closure of the Strait of Hormuz. And they said that they will continue to do that until the agreement is implemented. They are talking about the first article, which is a ceasefire in Lebanon, talking about four other articles, two of them related to the Strait of Hormuz itself and the American side of the implementation, and the other two are to do with the sanctions, the American sanctions, and also the unfreezing of Iranian assets abroad. So there is quite a lot of things the Iranians are doing and saying to make sure that now we are stuck at the first phase of this peace process, and that if the memorandum is not respected, particularly those 5 points, then there is no need. And there is no need for the two sides to go ahead.
0: Now, Ross Harrison is a senior fellow at the Middle East Institute and author of Decoding Iran's Foreign Policy. He says the memorandum of understanding will likely dominate the negotiations.
4: They're going to be focused on actually enforcing forcing compliance with the memorandum of understanding. So the technical talks are concerning the nuclear file and other issues that separate the United States from Iran. But the problem is that they want to make sure before they move to phase two, which are the technical talks, that phase one is successful. And the Iranians have a very clear position there. And that is that given that during negotiations in the past, both Israel and the United States have bombed Iran, both last June and then this February. They want to make sure that, in fact, the United States can impose its will on Israel in terms of restraining their actions in Lebanon vis-a-vis Hezbollah. Remember, there's not just a loophole. Israel is not a signatory to this agreement, to the Memorandum of Understanding. However, Israel is, particularly in the eyes of the Iranians, a client state of the United States. You know, the U.S. is a superpower. The United States went to war with Israel starting February 28th to advance, ideally, U.S. interests, but certainly Israeli interests. And right now, Israel could be a spoiler in this kind of a negotiation. So they're not a signatory. So in theory, they're not bound by the agreement. So it's not a breach. It's not a breach between Iran and Israel. It's a breach actually between Iran and the United States. If the United States cannot impose its will and actually get Israel to abide by the ceasefire.
0: Now, Israeli strikes across southern Lebanon have killed at least 16 people a day after reports emerged of a ceasefire agreement with Hezbollah. The attacks include an airstrike on the village of Ganarit near the port city of Sidon. An Israeli attack on the town of Barish in the Tyre district killed at least 10 people. On Saturday, Hezbollah said it committed to the ceasefire but blamed Israel for violating it several times on Friday night. And some Lebanese families are still looking for their relatives following Saturday's attacks.
5: This is my in-law's house. My brother-in-law, my wife's two brothers, my mother-in-law and her son have not been found. There are also two babies. One was just 1 month old and the other is 2 months old.
6: There was an airstrike this morning on this house. It was targeted by Israeli warplanes. People were sleeping inside, children, a woman and her husband. They were all civilians, sleeping peacefully in their home. It was supposed to be a ceasefire yesterday from the Israeli enemy.
0: Israeli attacks on Lebanon have killed more than 4,000 people since the fighting resumed in March. Lebanon was already struggling to recover from the war in 2024 and the financial collapse in 2019. Zeina Khoder reports from Tyre on the impact of the war on the economy.
7: People here salvage what little they can from their destroyed homes, many of them devastated. Israeli bombardment has leveled some entire neighborhoods. The government estimates losses amount to about $20 billion. It still hasn't been able to address the reconstruction bill of the last war in 2024. The World Bank says the cost of the reconstruction amounted to $11 billion. Government data shows since the latest hostilities began, more than 68,000 housing units have been destroyed or damaged. But that figure doesn't cover the past months when Israel significantly escalated its strikes. Many villages are now uninhabitable. There's no water, no electricity, no telecommunication network. More than 60 hospitals and other medical facilities damaged or shut down.
8: The full economic impact of the war has yet to be assessed, but officials believe it will contract by up to 10%. And in southern Lebanon, it's been pushed to near total collapse. Businesses have been destroyed.
7: Many worked in the agricultural sector. It made up 80% of the local GDP. It's estimated that 25% of all cultivated land nationwide has been damaged, burned, or is inaccessible because of the Israeli occupation. Nearly 77% of farmers in the region have been displaced. The conflict has caused repeated mass displacements in the south, which the United Nations says has made it even more difficult for people and authorities to cope. Hundreds of thousands lack food, with prices of water, fuel, and electricity up by more than 30%. Schools are now shelters for the displaced, affecting education. The United Nations more than doubled its appeal for donations for Lebanon, requesting nearly $640 million over 6 months. It has only received roughly

0: $186 million. Zana Khader, Al Jazeera, Tyre, southern Lebanon.
1: Now, as you mentioned, the Israeli army's occupation of southern Lebanon is threatening negotiations between the US and Iran. Noor Uday has more from Ramallah in the occupied West Bank.
2: Israeli media is reporting that the Israeli prime minister and his minister of defense have instructed the army

0: the past 48 hours. The battles in that strategic location are reportedly scheduled to continue on track. But Israel considers this an implementation of the ceasefire and says that unless Hezbollah fires at its occupying forces, it will not be attacking Lebanon. The situation in Lebanon has threatened to derail upcoming talks in Switzerland, and that is what is at stake, really, the divergence of positions between the U.S. that wants to see this ceasefire with Iran hold, to see negotiations succeed and move on to a final deal. Israel, that views that memorandum of understanding as a political disaster, doesn't want to leave the occupied territory in Lebanon. In the middle of all of that are upcoming elections in Israel. The Israeli prime minister having to balance between trying to stay alive politically and to keep that strategic alliance that Israel cannot gamble away with the United States. That is what will judge and what will control the measures that Israel takes in the coming hours and days. Nur Audi Al Jazeera, Ramallah, Palestine.
1: Richard Scamara is a former U.S. ambassador to Oman. He says the situation in Lebanon will be the main topic of discussion at the talks.
2: Well, certainly, President Trump will not rule out the potential for returning to military activity. But I really do believe he sees that as very much a last resort. I do think the situation is such that we can get to a successful ceasefire in Lebanon. I think we can get Israel to simply stand down from further military attacks and hopefully from not trying to redeploy to different areas. And I would expect Iran to be able to ensure that Hezbollah does not initiate attacks against Israel. I think we all understand that Israel will not depart from Lebanon until there is more of a final agreement. But I think there can be a ceasefire in Lebanon. And I think that's what will happen tomorrow so that we can move on to the other issues.
1: Israeli forces have killed Al Jazeera cameraman Ahmed Wisha in central Gaza in yet another attack targeting journalists. He was killed when an airstrike targeted a residential building in Al Barej refugee camp. His brother, Mohammed, a correspondent for Al Jazeera, Mubasher, was also killed in an Israeli drone attack in April. The Israeli army is alleging he was a Hamas operative, but Al Jazeera has refuted that claim, calling it baseless. It says Wishar's killing was a deliberate and targeted crime to intimidate journalists. In a written statement, the network said, since October 2023, the Israeli campaign of incitement has relentlessly spread false allegations and baseless accusations against Al Jazeera staff. It went on to say that it considers this a smear campaign that is a transparent and futile attempt to justify the deliberate targeting of journalists and cameramen, whose only crime has been their courageous determination to document and expose the genocide being perpetrated by Israeli occupation forces in the Gaza Strip. It finished by saying that these attempts deceive no one and cannot obscure the truth witnessed by the world. Still ahead in Al Jazeera, promises of peace in a country recovering from decades of conflict. We take a look at one of the most polarized elections coming up in Colombia.
3: One in 10 Americans over the age of 65 lives below the poverty line.
4: The money runs out, and then you wonder where you're going to get your next meal from.
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0: You're watching Al Jazeera, a reminder of our top stories this hour. The US and Iran are set for high-level talks in Switzerland on Sunday, 3 days after signing a memorandum of understanding to end the war. Vice President J.D. Vance is on his way to Switzerland and says he's hopeful they'll make progress on the nuclear issue and on Lebanon. And the Iranian delegation has also arrived in Switzerland. Tehran says its negotiating team is there to ensure that the US fulfills its commitments in the memorandum of understanding. High-level delegations from Pakistan and Qatar will also take part in the talks as mediators. Iran's military says it's closed the Strait of Hormuz again due to Israel's attacks on southern Lebanon. Iranian officials say they have warned ships to stay away from the waterway, saying their security could be at risk. But the US says the strait is actually open. The talks between the US and Iran are set to take place in Bergenstock. Assam Bingevid is there. He takes a look at what to expect from those talks on Sunday. He's one of the very few journalists who have been given access to the venue.
1: Strict security is in place here in Bergenstock, where possibly the most consequential meeting for the Middle East is about to take place. This place is owned by the Qatari government and has been previously home to a similar diplomatic meeting during the Ukraine war. I'm about to take you into the media center, where it is completely empty. There's very few media personnel who've been able to gain access. That is why this is such prime location for these meetings, because it is secluded and the entry to this place can be controlled quite effectively. This is the Iran-US 14 points that are going to be coming under discussion. What an extraordinary turn of events here on Saturday, as the entire situation was about to fall apart. Then we saw the Pakistani interior minister making his way to Tehran, the Qatari foreign minister and prime minister here in Bergenstock. Both sides, the mediators who've been crucial in bringing these sides together, have been able to bring it closer one more time. The biggest sticking point remains the first point of the memorandum of understanding, which stipulates that both sides need to abide by the agreement and respect each other's territorial integrity and sovereignty. That includes Lebanon, and that's where the Israeli attacks have continued, and that's why Iran has shut down the Strait of Hormuz. In terms of the delegates here, we know that Jared Kushner, President Trump's son-in-law, and Steve Witkoff, his special envoy, are both here. The Qatari foreign minister is already here. He has been holding a number of important meetings. We're also hearing from the Pakistanis that they are also going to be arriving with high levels of engagement. And the interior minister is already part of this. We're hearing the foreign minister, who has actually traveled to Cairo for the Quad meeting between Pakistan, Egypt, Saudi Arabia, and Turkey. This is where the meeting is going to take place. Again, this is the press center, which is completely empty. We're expecting that there's going to be more press personnel who are going to be here when the actual event takes place. But now the entire focus is not on the next phase of implementing the 14 points, but it's actually coming back. Commitment for commitment, implementation, not just a signing ceremony. So it is going to be extremely crucial for these sides to come together in the presence of the mediators and be able to make this a successful mediated effort, so that there could be peace between Iran and the United States, and by extension, the wider Middle East. Osama bin Javed, Al Jazeera at the Bergenstock Resort in Switzerland.
0: Now, thousands of Malawians have been ordered to leave South Africa after weeks of xenophobic violence and anti-migrant protests. More than 1,500 returnees have arrived in Malawi as fears of further attacks have been growing. Many others remain stranded in overcrowded camps in Durban, waiting repatriation. Malawi is one of at least three African countries facilitating the return of its citizens from South Africa. To Eastern Democratic Republic of Congo, where the World Health Organization has warned that Ebola is spreading rapidly despite intensified efforts to contain the outbreak. Confirmed cases have risen to more than 950, and at least 247 people have died from the virus. This week alone, more than 10 people were buried in a displacement camp in Bunia, the epicenter of the outbreak. Camp officials warn the high death rate suggests the virus may be spreading undetected. The camp hosts more than 15,000 people who were forced to flee conflict in the region. Mistrust of health workers and poor sanitation are complicating efforts to stop the spread of the virus. Here's a father who has lost two of his sons.
2: The situation is catastrophic. We have no means. We are deprived of everything. But when I lost my children, I didn't believe it was because of Ebola. The child was fine. He had a fever at the start, but then, after 1 month, the child relapsed. He started to vomit, but nothing coming out. Fever took the child. His body was as if he had been set alight. There's no healthcare here. There are no latrines here. The bins are full. The toilets are full.
0: And health workers are facing major challenges, including shortage of equipment. Al Jazeera's Alain Wakani reports from the eastern Congolese city of Goma.
3: The work never stops for Dr. Sumbu Diemersi. He is a dental surgeon at his own private clinic in Bunia. But since the outbreak arrived, he is also working in the new Ebola treatment centers in Rwapara, where he sees patients who have the virus and works on logistics. It is a dangerous job. Several health workers have already died from Ebola, while dozens more are receiving treatment. Still, Dr. Sumbu continues reporting for duty.
4: La peur. Fear? Yes, we are afraid. That's human. But this is a job that we have decided to do, to take charge of patients and this population. It's a choice we've taken, instead of staying at home. We might expose ourselves as well. This is the mission we have in order to stop the spread of this virus.
3: Health authorities are struggling to contain the outbreak. Since it was declared 4 weeks ago, Ebola has spread from 3 health zones in eastern DRC to 27. Doctors on the front lines are also short of resources, including protective equipment.
4: If we can't go into the battle against this virus now, what will happen against our population, colleagues, brothers and sisters? Our entire community is now battling the outbreak. We can't get discouraged for now, but we need more means for this outbreak.
3: Stopping the virus also depends on gaining the trust of communities. Health officials say mistrust remains one of the biggest obstacles to testing, treatment and contact tracing. Some residents are suspicious of international responders and concerned the outbreak has become a business.
4: As a Congolese doctor and native of this province, I advise the government to review the decision of bringing more foreign doctors here in this period, because local people are not even trusting us when it comes to dealing with this outbreak. This is why they are refusing to go for tests in the treatment center, mainly when they see more foreign doctors there. But with local doctors, some are still trusting the treatment.
3: Health officials say insecurity, population displacement, and community mistrust continue to complicate efforts to contain outbreak. For doctors like Sumbu, the challenge is not only treating patients, but convincing community to seek help before it is too late. Despite the risk, Dr. Sumbu says he will continue showing up. He says the people behind these hospital walls are more than patients. They are his community. Alain Waikani, Al Jazeera, Goma, Democratic Republic of Congo.
0: Now, decades of conflict have shaped the town of San Carlos in northwestern Colombia. For many, security remains the top priority. That's one reason why presidential candidate Abelardo de la Esprilla's hardline message has resonated with many voters. Teresa Bo reports.
5: San Carlos, a town in Antioquia in northwest Colombia, was one of the hardest hit by years of armed conflict. Today, it reflects a broader political trend across Colombia.
6: In the first round of the elections, over 60% of the population here voted for far-right candidate Abelardo de la Esprilla. That figure is expected to be much higher this coming Sunday. We came here to find out why.
5: Diego Tamayo lost two of his brothers during the conflict. One of them is buried here. He believes de la Esprilla will change Colombia for good.
7: Conociendo yo la guerra que conozco.
8: I know the war here, and the commanders know the minute they see a strong hand, they will adapt and probably hand out roads, illegal crops, and other things. You cannot negotiate with these kinds of people. They will always

0: is get stronger.
1: El grande, que nadie conoce.
2: People in this town have struggled with displacement, enforced disappearances, massacres, and targeted killings carried out by left-wing groups, but also right-wing paramilitaries that fought against them. And that history still shapes the way people vote. They say that armed groups are getting stronger and that they don't want that type of violence to happen again.
3: Gustavo Petro came to power promising total peace, but many say his plan has allowed groups to expand their control. Far-right candidate Abelardo de la Espriella has promised to defeat them in 90 days. Farid Usme was forced to leave his home. He was accused of supporting left-wing guerrillas and was targeted by paramilitary groups.
4: Petro's government was a failure in security. They allowed guerrillas to get stronger, a failed peace process, saying that they support life, but not really, because the actions have showed something else, that every 20 minutes a child or teenager is recruited by armed groups in this country.
3: But there are still some here who say they will vote for Iván Cepeda, the left-wing candidate who promises to continue promoting dialogue with armed groups instead of more war.
5: San Carlos has suffered every war, and the right has always controlled this place. But we have to transform our territory and try to convince people that we need education to end conflict.
3: Colombia is heading to the most consequential elections in recent history that will not only determine who governs the country, but also how it confronts armed groups.
6: Firmes por la patria.
3: Teresa Bo, Al Jazeera, San Carlos, Colombia.
7: Let's get the latest on the World Cup now. And there's been yet another surprise result at the tournament. Curaçao have held Ecuador to a goalless draw to earn their very first World Cup point. Goalkeeper Eloy Rum was the hero, making the 15 saves and equaling the record for most saves in a World Cup match. Just to give you an idea of the 37-year-old's effort, Curaçao, who are World Cup debutants, are ranked more than 50 places below Ecuador. Both teams now have 1 point from 2 games in Group E, and they can still advance to the knockouts. And the Netherlands have picked up their first win of the World Cup, and they did so emphatically. The Dutch obliterated Sweden, who'd smashed Tunisia 5-1 in their opener. Well, this time the Swedes received a 5-1 thrashing. Brian Brobbey and Cody Gakpo both found the net twice. The result means that Roland Koeman's team now have 4 points after 2 games in Group F, while Sweden have 3. The Netherlands' final group game is against Tunisia.
8: We made some great goals. Of course, we had to be sharp or stay sharp because Sweden has 2 strikers that are very good. But I think in the end, we played a good game. We all have 1 goal, and that's to win the World Cup, of course. And we did a good job today, and now we have to keep going.
7: Now, 4-time world champions Germany have had to battle hard against Ivory Coast, but ultimately won to advance in the last 32. The 3-time African champions took the lead on the half-hour mark in Toronto. Frankie Kess, a man at the moment for the Elephants, but the Ivorians were unable to hold on for a famous victory, though. Denise Undav's goal halfway through the second half levelled matters for the Europeans. Undav then slotted the winner in added time to secure a 2-1 win and a place in the knockout round for Germany for the first time since 2014. Ian Wood was in Toronto watching that game for us with a lot of very hyped up Germany fans.
9: The majority of the fans at today's game were cheering for Germany. It felt like a home turf event for the 4-time World Cup champions, but they spent much of the game trailing Ivory Coast by 1, only tying it up in the second half, and it took until the final minutes of extra time to finally get that goal that secured the game. For both teams, it was a high-stakes match. Ivory Coast has been in 3 World Cups but hasn't been able to get through to the knockout round. And for the last 2 World Cups, Germany has failed to make it through the group stage as well. So today, with this win, Germany has high hopes moving forward into the knockout round, paired with their win against Curaçao earlier in the World Cup series. here's what some of the German fans had to say.
0: It was a good game, it was a lucky game, and we did it! Yeah!
1: Oh my goodness, it was close. I was like, I didn't come all the way from Florida for a loss, so I was very happy, yeah.
9: There was no shortage of German support today in Toronto. They came out in masses. It was a home field game, it felt like, for them. The German team celebrating here. A huge win for them at this World Cup. Ian Wood, Al Jazeera, Toronto.
7: And that's it from me, Imran Khan, for now. You can find more on our website, aljazeera.com, and the news continues after Fault Lines.

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3: Yo lo único que quería era sacarla y llevármela. Pero pues no se puede.
4: Across the United States, federal agents are sweeping up immigrants in an aggressive crackdown that's already defining Donald Trump's return to the White House.
5: Let her go, she's pregnant! Let her go, she's pregnant!
6: We're going to keep President Trump's promise to American people. He was given a mandate to do this, number one issue, secure the border and deal with illegal alien crime in this country, and that's exactly what we're doing.
4: The administration's tactics, like transferring immigrants to prisons in other countries without a court hearing, are raising serious concerns about a lack of due process.
7: You can end up in El Salvador, in Africa, like some sort of war-torn country.
4: Federal agents are also targeting courthouses and arresting people who show up for their immigration hearings.
8: Guys, make a hole, let's go!
9: Quotas are coming down from Washington saying we need 3,000 people a day. And the easiest low-hanging fruit for ICE are folks who are showing up for their court hearings.
4: ICE, or Immigration and Customs Enforcement, is at the center of the campaign. Under Trump, it's become the highest-funded federal law enforcement agency in the history of the country.
10: Their agents are masked. They're clearly trying to hide their identities. They're really terrorizing communities. People afraid to go to work, to send their kids to school.
11: How many initially
12: are you going after the worst of the worst, or are you now arresting anyone who is here?
13: We're doing the worst of the worst, always first. And I think it's great government.
4: The White House has repeatedly claimed that it's targeting serious offenders, but most of the people detained have never been convicted of a crime.
3: Gente que trabaja, hace sus taxas, todo eso, porque gente que anda bien, porque tienen que deportarnos, echarlos, es lo que no entiendo yo.
4: Joanny Sanchez first met her husband, Franco Caraballo, while protesting the Maduro government in Venezuela.
1: A mí me secuestraron, a él también, a él lo golpearon varias veces porque no estábamos de acuerdo con la política de él.
4: In June 2023, they made the difficult decision to leave their three-year-old daughter with family and make the dangerous trek to the United States, crossing through seven countries.
1: Sentía el cuerpo muy débil, tenía mucha hambre. Me desmayaba mucho y él era mi fuerza. 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
4: When they arrived in the U.S., they presented themselves to immigration officials and filed for asylum. They began a life together in Dallas, Texas, where Franco worked as a barber and construction worker.
7: A cute, romantic young couple who were just fighting together to survive. A very difficult, not just economic situation, but political situation in their home country.
4: In early February, 2 weeks after Donald Trump's inauguration, Franco had a routine check-in with immigration agents.
0: Me tomaron fotos de mis tatuajes, y después me devolvió, y ahí fue donde me pusieron las esposas. 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
4: At the detention facility in Texas, Franco asked why he was being held even though he had no criminal history.
0: Trajo una hoja y me dijo que yo estaba en averiguación por mis tatuajes porque me relacionaron con la pandilla del Tren de Aragua.
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4: Franco and his family thought he would be deported back to Venezuela. But when he was put on a plane in March, that's not where he was taken.
8: There were nearly 200 Tren de Aragua members who were sent to El Salvador this weekend.
0: La verdad, yo no sabía que me iban a llevar a El Salvador. No tenía noción de eso.
4: The administration announced it was using an old wartime law called the Alien Enemies Act to send more than 200 Venezuelan men to a notorious prison in El Salvador. It has only been used three times in the history of the country and was one of several attempts by the administration to push the limits of the law.
7: The Alien Enemies Act requires that the United States be under invasion by a foreign nation, not a group, but a nation. Tren de Aragua is not a nation. It's flagrantly a violation of the Constitution and everything that we know.
10: You have the right to have a hearing and to have a judge involved to determine what's going on and whether you have the government has the ability to detain you.
0: Incluso ahí las manos no se me estaban reventando porque las esposas me las pusieron demasiado apretadas. 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
4: He spent the next 4 months in the Terrorism Confinement Center, or CECOT, cut off from the outside world.
0: Ahí no teníamos derecho a nada, absolutamente a nada. Ni abogado, ni a teléfono, absolutamente a nada.
4: A Department of Homeland Security document confirmed that Franco had no criminal history. Reviews by several news organizations found that most of the men sent to El Salvador also had no criminal record.
10: Each one of those men deserves to be brought back to the United States to have their day in court and to have a chance to contest the allegations against them, which are largely like made up allegations.
7: Having a tattoo doesn't mean that you're in a gang at all, especially because there's no gang in Venezuela where tattoos indicate any sort of affiliation.
2: Do you think that they know that he's not an actual gang member?
7: I think that they do know that he's not a gang member. And they don't care.
0: Todo lo que viví para mí, eso fue como una película de terror. 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
7: I don't know how this is legal. It like kind of directly violates our principles on cruel and unusual punishment.
2: Why do you think the White House is doing this?
7: Discouraging people from coming and encouraging people to leave.
2: Y llegaste ahí pensando, aquí llegamos, estamos ganando dinero, tenemos donde vivir y tal.
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11: No one's proud of you today.
4: While Franco was languishing in El Salvador, the crackdown across the U.S. was intensifying.
11: Ice out of LA!
4: In workplaces, on the streets, and in immigrant neighborhoods. In June, ICE raids on businesses in Los Angeles sparked a wave of protests.
14: They're starting to hit members of the crowd with batons. They're pushing them.
4: The administration responded by sending in thousands of troops to shut them down.
15: Peaceful protest!
4: Under Trump, immigration arrests have more than doubled in most of the country, according to the Deportation Data Project. At least 180,000 people were deported by ICE in the first 7 months of Trump's presidency.
9: These protests have been going on in Los Angeles for the last 3 days when ICE raided several sites in the city, including a Home Depot and a clothing factory. And as you can see, people are angry. They're telling us that the government is targeting hardworking folks, not criminals.
16: Everything that America is supposed to stand for is not this.
9: It is not okay to prey upon people who don't have a voice to begin with.
16: I mean, this country is gonna fall apart. I know so many warehouses that hire undocumented folks who are just trying to get a job. They're being paid under minimum wage. And all of a sudden, those are gonna disappear because you're deporting the workforce.
17: So I joined ICE because I thought they were focusing on real security threats, drug trafficking issues.
4: Adam Boyd was an attorney with ICE who resigned in protest in June. Our interview was his first time speaking on camera about the agency.
9: What changed under the Trump administration, specifically regarding ICE?
17: There were a lot of meetings going on with Stephen Miller and ICE and DHS leadership about getting the numbers up, arrests per day. And I remember reading in the news 3,000 arrests per day.
9: We want to get as many people and fill quotas, whether those people are criminals or not.
17: Yes, mass deportations, and anyone who stayed here past a visa or falls out of status, well, now they're criminals. For me, it felt less like enforcing the priorities and the real concerns in our country and saying, well, everyone is a threat now. Let's just pad the stats and get as many people out as we can. I couldn't stomach it, and this was not something I wanted to be a part of.
1: My dad has been really quiet. He hasn't really talked to anybody. I guess he's been kind of distant from us, you know?
3: Que pues nosotros nunca hemos estado tanto tiempo separados de ella. La casa se siente sola. Antes era pura felicidad con ella. Y ahorita, pues no. Extrañamos esos días.
4: Carmen Herrera was born in Mexico, but has lived in the United States most of her life, raising six daughters in Texas.
18: Hey, you guys, so we're doing an activity tonight. We're gonna do pickles with takis and...
1: My mom's really outgoing. She's really energetic, exciting. She's fun, funny.
9: Do you miss her?
1: Yeah.
18: Hey guys, we're gonna make chicken pasta.
9: It's what anyone would expect, that mom is the center of their world. She's the life of the party. These girls look up to her.
4: Carmen is undocumented, but there are several ways she could get legal status.
9: She's married to a U.S. citizen, so she has that as an avenue. She suffered gang threats and extortion, so she has that as an avenue for asylum protection. She's also the victim of domestic violence from a previous relationship, which makes her eligible for a crime victim's visa. So she's someone who has plan A, plan B, plan C.
4: In May, Eduardo went with Carmen for her immigration hearing. She became a target of a tactic the Trump administration has been aggressively pursuing, asking immigration judges to dismiss cases.
9: The purpose of the dismissals is so that ICE can summarily deport these people because the judge no longer has jurisdiction. They're applying something called expedited removal to people, which is a fast-track deportation without due process.
3: Y ya cuando le tocó ella hablar con el juez, pues sí, le desestimaron el caso. Pero así muy prepotente la juez, o sea... 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
19: ¿Es su esposa?
20: Están mis hijas esperándolos en la casa. 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
3: En total eran como 12 agentes.
9: Para una persona.
3: Para una persona.
9: Una
3: sí.
9: Mujer.
3: Sí. 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
9: Un momento difícil, ¿no?
3: Sí, volver a recordar esto. Porque pues no pude hacer nada para que no se ayudara.
4: Along with Carmen, another mother who was being detained at the courthouse was struggling to stand up. Her young son tried to help. Carmen spoke to us from inside a detention center.
19: And that was just one of my worst moments. I couldn't breathe in there. I felt like I was getting sick. It was just a whole nightmare.
21: What kinds of things were going through your mind at that moment?
19: Everything, my girl, my husband, especially my girls. My girls were the first thing on my mind, knowing that I wasn't going to come home to them that day.
4: Video of Carmen's arrest went viral.
1: Well, I was laying on the bed, and we were just watching it, and we just started, like, all tearing up as we were watching it, saying how, like, I can't believe this is happening.
2: Did you understand why she was being detained and treated like that?
1: Yeah.
2: Why?
1: Because she's an immigrant.
9: Why would they go after people who are not breaking the rules, they're showing up for their court proceedings, they're hiring lawyers, they're doing everything, they're married to a U.S. citizen who's standing right there by her side. Why on earth would we do this to people like that?
17: I would say the scale of it is a new policy. We didn't see ICE officers ready to go day in, day out at immigration court to take people away. There doesn't seem to be logic with this except for we want more arrests every day.
19: I don't think that deserves to have been treated like that because I'm not a criminal. I'm not an animal to be treated like that. I'm a human being. You know, they want to teach us a lesson and say, hey, you know, you want America, this is America.
4: As Carmen's detention played out in Texas, Joanny was still waiting for news from El Salvador. Franco had been gone for months, held incommunicado inside a prison with a record of abuse.
1: A él le deben estar pasando mil cosas por la cabeza. 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
4: The move to send Franco and more than 200 other Venezuelan men to El Salvador was repeatedly challenged in federal courts. In June, a judge ruled that the men deserve the right to challenge the government's claims. But the following month, the Trump administration released them in a prisoner swap and sent them back to Venezuela.
0: O sea, ya había perdido las esperanzas de salir de ese lugar con todas las cosas que nos decían, que ustedes no sirven para nada, nosotros no íbamos a morir ahí. 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
4: Even though he was relieved to be free, Franco said he was having nightmares about his time in the prison.
0: Si hacías bulla, te sacaban hacia afuera y te hincaban a frente a la cerda y te empezaban a dar golpes con el rolo, se ponían las esposas en las manos y te daban por las costillas. 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
4: Franco's testimony is similar to that of other men who were held with him.
0: Y nos pusieron pegaditos y nos pusieron que lambiáramos las espaldas de unos con otros. 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
4: While Franco and the other men were in prison, the Secretary of Homeland Security toured the facility.
22: But know that this facility is one of the tools in our toolkit that we will use if you commit crimes against the American people.
4: A handful of Republican members of Congress also went. Representative Riley Moore of West Virginia posted photos, writing, "I leave now even more determined to support President Trump's efforts to secure our homeland." We caught up with the congressman outside a meeting in the House of Representatives.
5: Congressman, why do you support sending people who haven't been charged with crimes to a terrorist prison in El Salvador?
6: You know what my name is?
5: I do know Representative Moore.
6: Okay.
5: Yes, and also, I mean, you haven't answered my question. I mean, do you believe in due process?
6: Due process? They do get due process.
5: No, they actually haven't. They did not get their day in court at all, sir.
10: It really is shameful, I think, for a member of the U.S. Congress to go to a prison that is notorious for torture and abuse and to stand there with your thumbs up like you're at Disney World. That is just, it's embarrassing.
4: ICE did not respond to multiple interview requests or to our detailed list of questions about Franco and Carmen's cases.
12: I'm Kristi Noem, the United States Secretary of Homeland Security. Thank you, President Donald J. Trump, for securing our border, for deporting criminal illegal immigrants.
23: I think the goal of the Trump administration is power. And when you scare people and have them believe that they are under threat of an invasion of criminals and drug traffickers, and you're going to fix it for them, that makes you more powerful. And so I think that that is the lie that the American public has been sold. And it doesn't seem to matter to them that good people are being harmed in the process, even if we right the wrongs. There's going to be residual effects from all of this for years or decades.
0: Yo nunca había escuchado, o sea, que en Estados Unidos se, o sea, agarraban a la gente y la metían presa, la desaparecían, la llevaban de un lugar a otro. 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
7: I find it troubling for Venezuelans fleeing mistreatment in their home country. They come to the United States, a beacon of hope and prosperity, only to find themselves in a worse position than they were going to be in Venezuela.
1: El dolor que nosotros hemos pasado como familiares de ellos, su familia y todo eso, sus hijos, ¿entiende? 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
3: 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Sufre uno bastante.
2: The red one.
4: It's been almost 6 weeks since Carmen was arrested at her courthouse hearing. To get out of detention, she has dropped her appeal and accepted her deportation to Mexico. The family is going to live with her there and leave the U.S. behind.
1: Our future, it, like, changed a lot because we kind of had, like, everything planned out already here. And I guess that just kind of got erased. So I don't know what I'm going to do now. I had, like, set a goal for myself to figure that out, but...
2: What were you going to figure out this summer?
1: What I wanted to, like, be growing up.
2: Do you think you're going to be able to achieve your same dreams in Mexico? No? Why not?
1: I guess you just don't have, like, the right resources, the right requirement, like, the right stuff over there than you have here.
3: Se nos fue la vida, nos destruyeron todo. Todas las metas que teníamos, pues no, ya no. Pues de todas las cosas que me han pasado en la vida, no, esto es lo que he sentido más feo. Sí, se siente bien feo que te se quiten a una parte de ti.

0: The US-Israeli 12-day war on Iran was hailed by Donald Trump as one of the greatest moments in history.
1: Israel should not claim that they targeted only nuclear scientists.
0: Fault Lines examines the human cost.
1: They killed our two-month-old grandson.
0: And the motives behind the attacks.
2: So this is about government change, and it's not about... Well, there you have it.
0: Target Tehran on Al Jazeera.
3: The biggest FIFA World Cup in history is underway. Fans across the globe are following every moment as 48 nations chase football's ultimate prize. With reporters in Mexico, Canada, the United States and beyond, Al Jazeera brings you the stories, the atmosphere and the biggest developments as they happen. Follow the World Cup on Al Jazeera.
4: The world economy depends fundamentally on the lands and labor of the Global South.
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4: Unilateral sanctions imposed by the US and the European Union have killed 38 million people in the Global South. This is the defining element of warfare in the modern world economy.
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8: The diplomacy is not over, and some of the thorniest questions surrounding Iran's nuclear deal have been left to the 60-day phase that now starts.
7: With detailed coverage.
9: The situation on the ground speaks of more attacks in communities that continue to be vulnerable to armed groups operating across the country.
7: From around the world.
2: Even before the conflict, the rupiah was losing value, which economists have attributed to concerns about fiscal credibility and excessive government spending.

I'm Imran Khan. This is Al Jazeera live from Doha. Coming up on the programme, hopes are for progress. The US vice president arrives in Switzerland for talks with Iran, mediated by Pakistan and Qatar. And the Iranian delegation has arrived in Switzerland. Tehran says its main goal is to ensure all parties fully implement the Memorandum of Understanding. Earlier, Iran's Revolutionary Guard announced the Strait of Hormuz was closed again. The US Central Command says the crucial waterway is open to all vessels. And Israel kills at least 83 people in Lebanon on Saturday, despite a reported ceasefire agreement with Hezbollah. The US and Iran are set to hold high-level talks in Switzerland on Sunday. The meeting comes just 3 days after they signed a memorandum of understanding aimed at ending the war. Vice President J.D. Vance landed in Switzerland a short while ago. And while leaving, before leaving the US, Vance said he hopes talks would progress on Iran's nuclear program and the situation in Lebanon. There was uncertainty about whether the negotiations would go ahead after Iran's Revolutionary Guard announced it was closing the Strait of Hormuz, accusing Israel of violating the ceasefire in Lebanon. An Iranian delegation has also arrived in Switzerland. Tehran says it's sending its negotiating team to ensure that the US fulfills its

0: commitments in the memorandum of understanding. High-level mediators from Pakistan and Qatar are also taking part in the talks. And the Israeli army's occupation of southern Lebanon threatened the negotiations between the US and Iran. Israeli strikes across southern Lebanon killed at least 83 people on Saturday, a day after reports emerged of a ceasefire agreement with Hezbollah. And we have correspondents in Tehran and Beirut. We begin with Rasul Sardar, who's in the Iranian capital. Rasul, what is exactly Iran looking to hope of getting out of these talks?
1: Well, Imran, this is the fourth day since the memorandum of understanding was signed. So far, we see that the violations are happening almost on a daily basis. So yesterday, just before taking off from Tehran, heading towards Switzerland, the chief negotiator of Iran, Mohammed Bakr Khalibaf, says that this visit to Switzerland or the meeting that's going to take place with Americans does not mean the start of the technical talks. We are going to Switzerland just to remind Americans that first they need to implement or at least initiate the implementation of the memorandum of understanding. And once Americans accept that, then the technical talks are going to take place. So here we're talking about particularly Article 1, Article 4, 5, 10, and 11. So a cessation of the hostilities in Lebanon, definitely, and then American maritime blockade to be lifted, and then Strait of Hormuz to be reopened, then the Iranian frozen assets to be returned to Iran or to allow Iran to have access to its frozen assets, and of course Americans to lift the sanctions when it comes to Iran's oil sector and petrochemical products and the related sectors. So here, Iranians are not looking for these files to be concluded in one meeting here, but at least they want the initiation of the implementation. Why that is important, Imran? Because, look, Iranians have bitter memories of the past, despite the deals, the agreements that Americans have not committed. And so now they want to make sure that this time Americans are going to honor the deal that they have signed.
0: Now, you mentioned the Strait of Hormuz there. Let's unpack that a little bit further, Rasul. On Saturday, Iran said it was shut. Is that still the case?
1: Well, so far, we haven't received anything that will tell us otherwise. So yesterday, the Central Command of Iranian Armed Forces, Khatam al-Anbiya, here said, well, we have closed the Strait of Hormuz because of the ongoing violations of the Memorandum of Understanding, clearly referring to what's happening in Lebanon, referring to Israelis' attacks on the southern Lebanon. And since then, there has not been any official statement, neither from Iranian politicians or from the armed forces of Iran, saying that we have reopened it again. So now they're saying they're still restricted. The Strait of Hormuz, Imran, is quite an essential, a key issue here throughout the whole negotiations, because Iranians here know that the ultimate deterrence that they have, the biggest leverage that they have throughout the negotiations is going to be the Strait of Hormuz. And they again and again want to show the Americans, the region and the world that now they are in charge. There is a new maritime regime, the strategic environment has changed, and Iranians are going to be the one to decide the number of the vessels, the lanes of the passages, and also, if they want, imposing some charges on the vessels. So throughout the negotiations, they know that this is the biggest leverage that they have. And again, they are showing to the Americans that if you do not commit to the memorandum of understanding, we are in a position of raising the cost for you.
0: That's Rasul Sardar live for us there in Tehran. Thank you so much. Now, Al Jazeera's Rosalind Jordan is in Washington, D.C., and she's got more on those talks.
2: The U.S. President Donald Trump said on social media on Saturday that reports that the Iranian government is contemplating imposing a service fee or a toll on commercial vessels crossing the Strait of Hormuz will not be tolerated. The U.S. president went on to say that under the memorandum of understanding, which was signed earlier this

0: Week, the U.S. and Iran have agreed that Iran cannot charge any such fees during the 60 days of negotiations to try to reach a formal end to the war, which started back on February 28th. The U.S. president also said that if there were to be any fees levied upon commercial vessels crossing the strait, that money should be collected by the United States because it says that it would be protecting vessels from its neighbors that are trying to maintain support for their economies by shipping their products, primarily petroleum products, to the global economy. In the meantime, the U.S. Vice President J.D. Vance is on his way to Switzerland, where U.S. and Iranian delegations are going to start at least 2 days' worth of direct meetings to try to bring to an end the formal conclusion to the war. This is a process which Vance told reporters before leaving Washington on Saturday is going to require a lot of hard work, but he thinks that the first 2 days of meetings will be very productive and lead to a conclusion that satisfies both the Americans and the Iranians. Rosalind Jordan, Al Jazeera, Washington.
1: Now let's go live to Rob McBride, who is in the Lebanese capital, Beirut. Rob, we keep hearing about this ceasefire, but we don't seem to be seeing any evidence of it. What's the situation currently?
2: Yeah, there does seem to be have been during the nighttime hours here something of a lull. There has been no major confrontations being reported, unlike previous 2 days when we have seen basically at first light during the last 2 days these large escalations with widespread airstrikes by Israeli warplanes and so on. It could well be that both sides perhaps are giving space, creating the kind of atmosphere for these talks to take place, but there are deep suspicions here in Lebanon just about Israeli motivations behind these recent attacks. The suspicion being that Prime Minister Netanyahu and his coalition government have no desire for this negotiation process to continue, would want to see it derailed. Although from the Israeli point of view, of course, they say they're merely responding to breaches in the ceasefire by Hezbollah. They point to the fact that the night before Saturday's clashes, there were, they say, 50 violations, 50 projectiles fired by Hezbollah at Israeli forces. It resulted in the deaths of Israeli soldiers. From Hezbollah's point of view, they accuse the Israelis of hundreds of breaches of the ceasefire. The effect for ordinary people, especially in the south of Lebanon, has been the same, more death and injuries, with the Ministry of Health now reporting that on Saturday, 83 people was the official death toll, with 141 people injured.
1: Now, Rob, what's the hope in Lebanon for these talks in Switzerland then?
2: I mean, obviously, because of what Lebanon has been through, they will look for any recent, any ongoing developments to see if that is going to lead to some kind of significant ceasefire here. So there is hope that maybe there will be some kind of breakthrough, especially as J.D. Vance, with his recent comments, echoing comments made by Donald Trump, seems to have put at least some distance between the American and Israeli position. Maybe that might result in more pressure on the Israelis. But then also, some confusion has been created by these comments from J.D. Vance just as he was leaving for these talks, saying that things are getting better in Lebanon. I mean, that's led to a lot of head scratching here, just wondering what he meant by that. All things are relative, perhaps, compared to the situation a few weeks ago when nowhere in Lebanon seemed to be safe. In fact, parts of Beirut itself were being bombed. That might be the case. But compared to the last week when we had this significant lull in fighting as this memorandum of understanding was introduced, things certainly have escalated. But J.D. Vance, other comments saying that the situation seems to be in the south, that someone shoots and someone responds, does seem to fit what's going on at the moment with both sides, the Israeli forces and Hezbollah accusing the other of having their mere presence there as a provocation, a reason to strike at the other.
1: That's Robert McBride at Life for us there from Beirut. And now Richard Schemerer is a former U.S. ambassador to Oman, and he says the situation in Lebanon will be the main topic of discussion at the talks.
3: Well, certainly, President Trump will not rule out the potential for returning to military activity, but I really do believe he sees that as very much a last resort. I do think the situation is such that we can get to a successful ceasefire in Lebanon. I think we can get Israel to simply stand down from further military attacks and hopefully from not trying to redeploy to different areas. And I would expect

0: agreement, but I think there can be a ceasefire in Lebanon. And I think that's what will happen tomorrow so that we can move on to the other issues.
1: Now, Colombians head to the poll on Sunday to choose a new president. They're picking between Trump-backed candidate Abelardo de la Esprilla and leftist Senator Ivan Cepeda. The government has stepped up security ahead of the presidential runoff. More than 12,500 police officers are being deployed across the capital of Bogota. And the vote comes after decades of conflict involving armed groups, the state and drug cartels, killing hundreds of thousands of people. Security concerns have loomed over the campaign, with threats from armed groups casting a shadow over the race. And for many people, security remains the top priority. That's one reason why Esprilla's hardline message has resonated with many voters. Teresa Bo reports from San Carlos, where decades of conflict have shaped the town.
2: San Carlos, a town in Antioquia in northwest Colombia, was one of the hardest hit by years of armed conflict. Today, it reflects a broader political trend across Colombia.
3: In the first round of the elections, over 60% of the population here voted for far-right candidate Abelardo de la Esprilla. That figure is expected to be much higher this coming Sunday. We came here to find out why.
2: Diego Tamayo lost two of his brothers during the conflict. One of them is buried here. He believes de la Esprilla will change Colombia for good.
4: I know the war here, and the commanders know the minute they see a strong hand, they will adapt and probably hand out roads, illegal crops, and other things. You cannot negotiate with these kinds of people. They will always get stronger.
3: People in this town have struggled with displacement, enforced disappearances, massacres, and targeted killings carried out by left-wing groups, but also right-wing paramilitaries that fought against them. And that history still shapes the way people vote. They say that armed groups are getting stronger and that they don't want that type of violence to happen again.
2: Gustavo Petro came to power promising total peace, but many say his plan has allowed groups to expand their control. Far-right candidate Abelardo de la Esprilla has promised to defeat them in 90 days. Farid Usme was forced to leave his home. He was accused of supporting left-wing guerrillas and was targeted by paramilitary groups.
5: Petro's government was a failure in security. They allowed guerrillas to get stronger, a failed peace process, saying that they support life, but not really, because the actions have showed something else, that every 20 minutes a child or teenager is recruited by armed groups in this country.
2: But there are still some here who say they will vote for Ivan Cepeda, the left-wing candidate who promises to continue promoting dialogue with armed groups instead of more war.
6: San Carlos has suffered every war, and the right has always controlled this place. But we have to transform our territory and try to convince people that we need education to end conflict.
2: Colombia is heading to the most consequential elections in recent history that will not only determine who governs the country, but also how it confronts armed groups.
7: Firmes por la patria.
2: Teresa Bo, Al Jazeera, San Carlos, Colombia.
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17: Five elderly black women gunned down in Tennessee by white supremacists in 1982.
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0: do something about it, which took courage.
1: The risk they took to their lives, to their futures, was tremendous.
2: A tale of legal ingenuity and unshakable courage.
3: Oh my God, we actually won?
2: Witness How to Sue the Clan on Al Jazeera.

0: This is Al Jazeera, mind of our top stories this hour. US Vice President J.D. Vance has arrived in Switzerland for talks with Iran. The meeting comes 3 days after signing a memorandum of understanding to end the war. Before leaving the US, he said he's hopeful they'll make progress on the nuclear issue and on Lebanon. And the Iranian delegation has also arrived in Switzerland. Tehran says its negotiating team is there to ensure the US fulfills its commitments in the memorandum. High-level delegations from Pakistan and Qatar will also be taking part in talks as mediators. And Iran's military says it's closed the Strait of Hormuz again due to Israel's attacks on southern Lebanon. Iranian officials have warned ships to stay away from the waterway, saying their security could be at risk. But the US says the strait is open. Israeli forces have killed Al Jazeera cameraman Ahmed Wisha in central Gaza in yet another attack targeting journalists. He was killed when an airstrike targeted a residential building in Al Baraj refugee camp. His brother, Mohammed, a correspondent for Al Jazeera, was also killed in an Israeli drone attack in April. The Israeli army is alleging that he was a Hamas operative. But Al Jazeera has refuted that claim, calling it baseless. It says Wishar's killing was a deliberate and targeted crime to intimidate journalists. In a written statement, the network said, since October 2023, the Israeli campaign of incitement has relentlessly spread false allegations and baseless accusations against Al Jazeera staff. It went on to say that it considers this a smear campaign that is a transparent and futile attempt to justify the deliberate targeting journalists and cameramen whose only crime has been their courageous determination to document and expose the genocide being perpetrated by Israeli occupation forces in the Gaza Strip. It finished by saying these attempts deceive no one and cannot obscure the truth witnessed by the world. British Prime Minister Keir Starmer is facing mounting pressure from politicians and his own party to step down. The recent win by former Manchester Mayor Andy Burnham in a critical by-election has added a further challenge to Starmer's leadership. Burnham's supporters hope he'll replicate the success he had in Northern England for the rest of the country. Francis Reid reports from Manchester.
1: Manchester, long contested as England's second city, but now a potential blueprint for the whole of the UK to change direction. It was a huge part of Andy Burnham's bid to become an MP in this part of the world.
2: Yeah, how are you doing?
3: I'm good.
2: I love everything about Manchester, everything.
1: And to win people over, looking set to challenge Keir Starmer to be the UK's next Prime Minister.
4: And it's the success he's had here as Mayor of Manchester that he could now look to scale up on a national level. He calls it Manchesterism.
1: Employment growth here has outstripped the rest of the UK for some time. He's strongly in favour of power shifting away from London into local areas. And seen as a huge success, these buses, known as the B Network, under local government control instead of being privately controlled.
5: Everything's great about Manchester. The infrastructure, the investment, the transport.
6: There's a lot of community being driven here and a lot of especially like young careers that are also being invested in.
7: Tidy, friendly, everything London isn't.
1: But some say the Manchester miracle is an illusion, with growth concentrated in the city centre and weaker farther away. And that's part of a huge challenge to win back the support of Labour's working class voter base here in the north of England, where the right-wing Reform UK party has made gains. On the outskirts of Wigan, where Burnham has been elected as an MP, they say there's been years of failure to meaningfully improve living standards.
8: Over the past 10 years, I've seen the country's just going like that and like that and like that. Everything that they do, Labour, is against the working man. That's what I see in my eyes. That's it. If you got to Manchester City, everything will be perfect. But in Wigan, nothing. Nothing ever gets done.
1: The prospect of using Manchester as a model to scale up on a national level is not without issue. Some have said applying that to the nation's water and energy sectors is an expensive pipe dream. Andy Burnham may be the strong favourite to become the UK's next Prime Minister, but he still inherits the problems of its $3.7 trillion of debt and the country's gloomy, sluggish economy. Francis Reid, Al Jazeera, Manchester.
0: Now, the World Health Organization is warning that the Ebola outbreak in Eastern Democratic Republic of Congo is spreading rapidly despite intensified efforts to contain it. Confirmed cases have risen to more than 950. At least 247 people have died from the virus. This week alone, more than 10 people were buried in a displacement camp in Bunia, the epicenter of the outbreak. Camp officials warn the high death rate suggests that the virus may be spreading undetected. Mistrust of health workers and poor sanitation are complicating efforts to stop the spread of the virus. Al Jazeera's Elaine Wakani reports from the Congolese city of Goma.
3: The work never stops for Dr. Sumbu Diemerci. He is a dental surgeon at his own private clinic in Bunia. But since the outbreak arrived, he is also working in the new Ebola treatment centers in Rwapara, where he sees patients who have the virus and works on logistics. It is a dangerous job. Several health workers have already died from Ebola, while dozens more are receiving treatment. Still, Dr. Sumbu continues reporting for duty.
9: La peur.
10: Fear? Yes, we are afraid. That's human. But this is a job that we have decided to do, to take charge of patients and this population. It's a choice we've taken instead of staying at home. We might expose ourselves as well. This is the mission we have in order to stop the spread of this virus.
3: Health authorities are struggling to contain the outbreak. Since it was declared 4 weeks ago, Ebola has spread from 3 health zones in eastern DRC to 27. Doctors on the front lines are also short of resources, including protective equipment.
10: If we can't go into the battle against this virus now, what will happen against our population, colleagues, brothers and sisters? Our entire community is now battling the outbreak. We can't get discouraged for now, but we need more means for this outbreak.
3: Stopping the virus also depends on gaining the trust of communities. Health officials say mistrust remains one of the biggest obstacles to testing, treatment and contact tracing. Some residents are suspicious of international responders and concerned the outbreak has become a business.
10: As a Congolese doctor and native of this province, I advise the government to review the decision of bringing more foreign doctors here in this period, because local people are not even trusting us when it comes to dealing with this outbreak. This is why they are refusing to go for tests in the treatment center, mainly when they see more foreign doctors there. But with local doctors, some are still trusting the treatment.
3: Health officials say insecurity, population displacement, and community mistrust continue to complicate efforts to contain outbreak. For doctors like Esumbu, the challenge is not only treating patients, but convincing community to seek help before it is too late. Despite the risk, Dr. Sumbu says he will continue showing up. He says the people behind these hospital walls are more than patients. They are his community. Alain Waikani, Al Jazeera, Goma, Democratic Republic of Congo.
0: US President Donald Trump has blamed vandalisms for problems with Washington's Lincoln Memorial reflecting pool. But he didn't provide any evidence of foul play. Trump says the historic pool will have to be drained for repairs after an algae bloom turned it green instead of the expected blue. His administration spent $14.7 million on repairs, but less than 2 weeks after the work was finished, the pool's paint is peeling off and workers have been using hydrogen peroxide to get rid of the algae. There's been yet another surprise result at the World Cup. Curaçao have held Ecuador to a goalless draw to earn their very first World Cup point. Goalkeeper Eloy Room was the hero, making 15 saves and equaling the record for most saves in a World Cup match. Just to give you an idea of the 37-year-old's effort, Curaçao, who are World Cup debutants, are ranked more than 50 places below Ecuador. Both teams now have 1 point from 2 games in Group E, and they can still advance the knockouts. And the Netherlands have picked up their first win of the World Cup. The Dutch obliterated Sweden, who'd smashed Tunisia 5-1 in their opener. Well, this time, the Swedes received a 5-1 thrashing. Brian Brobby and Cody Gapko found their net twice. The result meant Ronan Koeman's team now have 4 points after two games in Group F, while Sweden have three. The Netherlands' final group game is against Tunisia.
9: We made some great goals. Of course, we had to be sharp or stay sharp because Sweden has two strikers that are very good. But I think in the end, we played a good game. We all have one goal, and that's to win the World Cup, of course. And we did a good job today, and now we have to keep going.
0: Four-time world champions Germany have had to battle hard against Ivory Coast, but ultimately, they won to advance the last 32. The three-time African champions took the lead on the half-hour mark in Toronto. Frank Kessé, man at the moment for the Elephants. The Ivorians were unable to hold on for a famous victory, though. Denis Undav's goal halfway through the second half levelled matters for the Europeans. Undav then slotted the winner in added time to secure a 2-1 win. And a place in the knockout round for Germany for the first time since 2014. And that's it from me, Imran Khan. You can find more information on our website, aljazeera.com. And the news continues here after Inside Story. Stay with us.
11: In what ways does this war on Iran reflect a belief in the concept of the Greater Israel?
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13: On Counting the Cost, from the rise of BRICS to the growing clout of middle powers, can blocs outside the Group of Seven provide a counterbalance? Is the G7 addressing concerns of the Global South? If not, who can? And who gets to shape the rules of the world economy? Counting the Cost on Al Jazeera.
14: A landslide win only 2 years ago, yet now UK Prime Minister Keir Starmer's resisting calls to step down. The return to Parliament of Andy Burnham makes a leadership challenge more likely. So what's gone wrong so fast for Starmer? And why so much turmoil at the top of British politics? This is Inside Story.

0: Hello and welcome to the programme. I'm Per Nyberg. UK Prime Minister Keir Starmer's election slogan was change, leading his Labour Party to a landslide 2 years ago. Well, he hardly could have imagined that rallying cry might now be focused on him. Some ministers are asking for a change and a new party leader. Defeat in last month's local elections has intensified the crisis, with Labour trailing the right-wing Reform UK in opinion polls. A by-election win for his party on Friday will have seen little celebration in the Starmer camp. Now, that's made Manchester Mayor Andy Burnham an MP again and in pole position to challenge Starmer for the leadership. But despite intensifying pressure to stand aside, Starmer says he's not going anywhere. So why has there been so much turmoil at the top of British politics? And where did it all go wrong for Starmer? Well, we'll talk to our guests in just a moment. First, this report from Narges Mobalighi.
1: From a landslide election victory less than 2 years ago to some of the lowest approval ratings since records began, UK Prime Minister Keir Starmer is coming under intense pressure from within his party to consider his future. Nearly 70% of the British public view him unfavourably, according to opinion polls. His leadership has been dogged by economic stagnation, unpopular welfare cuts, and policy U-turns that have undermined confidence in his government. Now, there are mounting calls for him to step aside or face a leadership challenge.
2: There isn't a leadership contest.
3: But when there is,
2: at the moment,
3: Prime Minister,
2: there isn't one at the moment. But if there is a contest, just to be clear with you, then yes, I will run, I will stand, and I've said repeatedly, I'm not going to walk away from that.
1: If there is a contest, this man is considered the top contender to replace Starmer. Andy Burnham is one of Labour's most recognisable political figures. He stepped down as mayor of Greater Manchester to stand for MP in a by-election. His spectacular victory on Friday paves the way for him to challenge Starmer, which he could only do as an MP. His speech sounding very much like the launch of a leadership campaign.
4: It is our last chance to change, but we're going to take it, aren't we? We are going to take that opportunity and we are going to lay out a new path for Britain.
1: Crucially, Burnham won in the north of England and beat Reform UK. Nigel Farage's right-wing anti-immigration party is ahead in opinion polls of both Labour and the Conservatives, which have led every British government for the past century. Reform UK emerged from the successful campaign Farage helped lead to take the UK out of the European Union. Since the Brexit referendum in 2016, there has been unprecedented volatility at the top of the country's politics, with Starmer the sixth Prime Minister in a decade. His landslide win, ending 14 years of Conservative government, was supposed to bring in a period of stability. It has been anything but, at home and abroad. Starmer's played an active role on the international stage, with the UK a staunch ally of Ukraine. He reaffirmed his strong support for Israel despite the Gaza genocide, while new legislation from his government has been used to crack down on protests in support of Palestinians. Big efforts to woo US President Donald Trump were seen as a crucial foreign policy goal, but have failed after Starmer refused to join in the war against Iran.
5: By the way, I'm not happy with the UK either. This is not Winston Churchill that we're dealing with.
1: The courtship of Trump is linked to Starmer's personal political crisis. The UK Prime Minister picked Peter Mandelson to be Britain's US ambassador. The appointment in February last year was controversial because of previous scandals involving the former Labour minister and high-ranking party figure. Just 7 months later, he was sacked after US files revealed he had a close relationship with late sex offender Jeffrey Epstein. The controversy has in turn raised questions about Starmer's judgment and suitability as Prime Minister, with many saying it is when, not if, he will become the sixth UK Prime Minister to leave office in a decade. Narges Mobalighi, Al Jazeera for Inside Story.
0: Now let's bring in our guests, all joining us from the UK today. In London, we have Peter Olborn, a political commentator and also an associate editor of Middle East Eye, a digital news organisation. In Liverpool, we've got Jonathan Tung, professor of politics at the University of Liverpool, also author of numerous books on British and Northern Irish politics. And also in London, Peter Gagan, editor of Democracy for Sale, an investigative news site. A warm welcome to all of you. Peter Gagan, Keir Starmer, he is Britain's most unpopular PM on record. Just 2 years after he won that landslide victory, securing 400 MPs. This is a complete fall from grace now. So what happened? What went wrong with his way of managing the country?
3: Well, you almost have to go back to the start. He won a huge victory, just as you say, almost 2 years ago. But it was a very broad victory. He won a lot of seats, but it was very thin. He won that huge victory on just 33% of the votes. Only a third of Britons actually voted for him. And I think almost from the start, as soon as he got into office, he was embroiled in a scandal about gifts, which wasn't a huge scandal in some respects, but he handled it very badly. And it kind of set the tone for, I think, a leader who he came into office, I think, thinking that he was going to, the job was of management. He could manage the country better, the Conservatives. And the problems of the Conservatives had managed the country badly. And I think he hadn't appreciated that when he talked about change, there was a real appetite in the UK for change. There's a deep sense of malaise and unhappiness in this country. And I think he's been completely incapable of meeting that moment. He has struggled to articulate what his vision of the country is. He's struggled to communicate it, but also even the style of leadership he's had, which has felt very semi-detached and very kind of, very frankly, managerial. And almost every issue, whether it's around Peter Mandelson, domestic politics, anything else, it feels like he quickly falls back into process and managerialism and has struggled effectively to kind of connect with the country and to tell any story about the last 2 years. It's very hard. I think it's very telling that there's a lot of talk in the UK now about Keir Starmer's legacy, and the government have brought in a ban on social media for under 16s, and Starmer reportedly is seeing this as one of his legacies. This is an issue that Starmer didn't agree with.

0: this. He didn't agree with a ban on social media in 16 until very recently. And it feels very telling that Starmer pushing through a policy that he himself doesn't seem to fully agree with is possibly going to be one of the last things he does as Prime Minister.
1: Jonathan Tong, is it all over now for Starmer? Is it time for the Chief Whip to step into his office with that metaphorical bottle of whiskey and a revolver and tell him to do what's best for the country? I mean, that would lead us to the 7th PM in just 10 years.
2: It is all over for Keir Starmer. I mean, there's simply no way he can survive the leadership challenge from Andy Burnham when it comes. The electorate, if there was to be a contest between those two individuals, the electorate, those who would vote on who the next Labour leader will be Labour Party members and those who are affiliated to the Labour Party through trade unions. The surveys that have been done so far suggest that Andy Burnham is well ahead of Keir Starmer in terms of popularity amongst those who would have a vote on the issue. So I think the logical thing for Keir Starmer to do is to resign with dignity. It may be very unfair in some ways. I mean, he has been buffeted by a grim economic situation. The expectations upon Keir Starmer were far, far too high when he took office. He benefited from an anti-Conservative vote more than a pro-Keir Starmer or even a pro-Labour vote in 2024. But he was also guilty of raising those expectations with that slogan of change. Whether Andy Burnham can do any better is another matter. But I think, yeah, rather than have the indignity of being the first Labour Prime Minister ever to be bundled out of office by his own party, better for him to go now with quiet dignity at a time with an elongated timetable, perhaps, to allow him a few more months in office.
1: He did take over after 14 years of Conservative rule. But Peter O'Born, what's it about Starmer's style, his political identity, that puts him in this position that he faces himself in today?
3: Yeah, I think it's worthwhile here looking at the deeper structural issues which have led to the unprecedented, as Professor Tong has just pointed out, political collapse and humiliation of Sir Keir Starmer. He came in promising change. And by the way, Andy Burnham is promising change, and every political leader emerging in Britain always promises change, which is a meaningless phrase. He didn't mean it. Now, I think Starmer was brought down in the first the thing which killed him was the Mandelson crisis, the fact he had given the member of the Epstein class the ambassadorship in the United States. And that it was a manifestation of something much deeper. That in the last 20 years, Britain has changed from being a democracy into becoming an oligarchy. Peter Gogan, his Democracy for Sale, who you have here, is superb on this issue. He's probably Britain's leading expert on that subject. It's no longer governed through voters. It's governed through oligarchs. The political parties are owned by a new class of billionaires and their allies, also billionaires, in the media, which is offshore owned. Now, when Starmer won that incredible result 2 years ago, he had the opportunity. He could have done it. I urged him to do it. Call time on this bankrupt system, which is a mixture of client politics and mutant neoliberalism. Instead of which, he leant into it and he refused to get rid of the foreign donors. He sucked up to Rupert Murdoch. He himself took gifts and so forth from the super rich. He stood for the Labour leadership on a manifesto of being a Corbynite left winger. And he turned into a deceitful, scheming manipulator, and people saw straight through that. And that is why those are the fundamental reasons why he failed. But that is why we have to ask these interesting new questions about Burnham, because Burnham may well be the same thing. He may also conclude that his first interview has to be with the Sun newspaper. He needs to be the creature of the donors. And that's the big question, I think, today.
1: Peter Geoghegan, does it matter, though, who's the leader? I mean, does replacing Starmer with potentially Enda Burnham, does that fix Labour's problems?
0: I think, as Peter Olburn points out there, and as your own news package did too, you know, the UK has had 6 prime ministers in 10 years. There's a sense in which everybody who turns up promises change. There's a sense in which they're all part of a similar system, you know, where we have large amounts of donor money which buy a hell of a lot of access into our politics. And I think the question for Burnham, which is still not clear, is whether he represents change. And, you know, just to reflect on where this by-election came from, he won this by-election in Makerfield. Makerfield was a Labour seat. The MP who stood there, Josh Simons, he stood down, who was the MP for the seat. He stood down having been forced to resign as a government minister in February after, and I will admit that we did this at Democracy for Sale, we revealed that he had, when he was running Labour Together, hired a PR firm to discredit journalists who were investigating their finances. So effectively, journalists were looking into the finances of this Labour Together, this organisation that's very important behind Keir Starmer, which Josh Simons ran at the time. When it was revealed, he was forced to step down. He then stepped down as an MP. He's now a central figure behind Andy Burnham. He's hotly, you actually saw him, people wouldn't have known who he was probably, but you saw him in some of the clips there that you showed, and he's hotly tipped to take over as in a very senior position, either as Burnham's chief of staff or something else. And I think that does raise big questions about just how different Andy Burnham is going to be. We've not heard very much on the campaign trail about what this means. There's a lot of talk, and I'd love to hear John Tong's view on this, on Manchesterism and what exactly that means, which is seen as Andy Burnham's kind of flagship thing, but it also feels very malleable. It feels like something that can mean different things to different people. And it feels like there is an electoral path there. Like, Andy Burnham's clearly very popular. He's clearly tapped into something. But there's a real danger that he's just going to continue on the trend that we've seen over the last 10 years in terms of promising a lot, talking a lot about change, and a sense at the end of it where disillusionment sets in really quickly. And I think the takeaway from Keir Starmer, outside of his own personal failings, is just how quickly you can lose that sense of momentum and popularity. You know, within weeks, frankly, of winning that big victory, Starmer was looking like he was rattled and was losing popularity and never recovered.
1: Jonathan Tong, what do you think about this Mancherism, this programme from Manchester? Can that translate into success for the whole country?
2: Well, he has achieved, Andy Burnham, economic success on a small scale for the Greater Manchester area over which he presides as mayor. Economic growth in terms of percentage of GDP has been greater there than any other districts of England. That's not all down to Andy Burnham, but it is an interesting concept, Manchesterism. It is basically capitalism. Andy Burnham spends a lot of his day trying to attract private sector investment into Greater Manchester, but with a social conscience and also some local state regulation. So, for example, Burnham has brought public transport into local state ownership. It's the local state under Andy Burnham that has controlled fares, routes, timetables on buses. Burnham would like to extend that greater state control to other areas, like, for example, water and energy. But that would cost a lot of money if you're going to nationalise the water companies, for example. So I'm not sure he will be able to replicate what he has done in Greater Manchester, where he is undoubtedly popular, where he's been elected with huge majorities each time. Beyond that, I mean, you know, I don't think that there is a clear Andy Burnham programme. You can't go to the right to be elected as Labour leader if there is a contest. So Andy Burnham's wary of doing that for the reasons that Peter Olburn outlined. You know, Keir Starmer did, as Peter said, you know, presented himself as some sort of Corbynite left winger to get elected as leader of the Labour Party. I mean, Burnham ideologically is flexible. That's OK, but what you don't want is Keir Starmer Mark II without any clear sense of ideological purpose. I mean, 2 years into the Keir Starmer government, the reason he's about to lose his job as Prime Minister is because we've no clear idea of what a Keir Starmer government was meant to represent. Andy Burnham has got to avoid that trap. Yes, he's a better political communicator than Keir Starmer, for sure. Yes, he's more popular, that's for certain. But, you know, you need more than that if you're going to survive, if your popularity is going to survive contact with Number 10 Downing Street for very long.
1: Peter Olburn, Keir Starmer, he took over a country with some major problems, major economic problems, the NHS, prisons, infrastructure, all needing major reforms. And you might recall in that speech, that winning speech outside 10 Downing Street, where he was talking about a national renewal, a return to politics of public service. He was going to govern country first, party second. He also said that changing the country is not like flicking a switch. it's going to take a while. Do you think that he needs just more time to fix things, or is this a

0: job that was sort of doomed to fail?
1: It was there to be done if he'd been prepared to come into office conscious of the power that majority had given him and take on the reasons for this country's democratic deficits and economic and social decline. And that would have meant taking on the super rich, taking on the oligarchs, probably introducing, as Andy Burnham will do, I think, proportional representation, pushing on the Brexit front to go back into the European Union. He then would have had a lot of fights, but he'd had a lot of momentum. He basically sat there and, on his hands. He was scared of office, and he was the creature of his chief of staff, somebody called Morgan McSweeney, the person who had to resign over Mandelson. So he bought into the collapsed, bent politics, which has brought Britain low over the last 15 years. The one other subject we haven't mentioned here, which is absolutely crucial, is the rise of reform. Professor Tung is from Liverpool. He'll be seeing it up firsthand in the north, where Labour Party is collapsing in constituency after constituency. I was in Halifax, Calderdale, last night, which I saw it at firsthand, how the northern deindustrialised towns are falling, which were taken for granted by Labour. For decades, but the Blairites just used them as somewhere they put rising stars from London. And Burnham here is hopeful. I like this thing about Burnham. He comes from actually between Manchester and Liverpool, and he's where he is. He reminds me of a previous generation of British politicians. Or Labour politicians, going back to the mid-20th century. Blair inaugurated an era of creatures who were imposed upon Britain by the metropolitan elite. Burnham does not come, whatever his critics say, from that position. He's more like a Harold Wilson, you know, this pipe-smoking supporter of Huddersfield Town, or Jim Callaghan, Stoker Callaghan, you know, who made his way up from the bottom of the Royal Navy to becoming occupant of the four great pillars of state. And if he can do that, if he can speak, he's a man of the people. And that's what he's really got to have the confidence to be and to take on and be a Labour politician, actually, which means actually doesn't mean you're taking on the rest of the country. You're just standing up for working people. It's needed. We haven't had that really since Jim Callaghan in the late 1970s.
0: Now, you've all mentioned the issue of Lord Mandelson, the appointment of him as the UK ambassador to the US. And of course, Keir Starmer has tried to work really hard on that special relationship between the UK and the US and sort of cozying up to Donald Trump. Jonathan Tung, how big of an error of judgment was it on Starmer's behalf to appoint Lord Mandelson in spite of all those warnings?
2: It was a colossal error of judgment. And ultimately, it has massively contributed to the end of Keir Starmer's premiership. He never recovered from that. It wasn't the only mistake by any means, but he was warned against it, and he still went ahead. He didn't do due diligence at all upon the appointment, despite all the siren warnings, despite the fact that Peter Mandelson has never been a stranger to controversy, but Keir Starmer thought he knew better than others. So that was bad. And the tragedy for Keir Starmer is that in some other aspects of foreign policy, he's actually handled things rather well. He's been solid on Ukraine, it should be said. He's handled a difficult American president to handle, probably as well as could be expected. So for all his domestic failings, foreign policy was a better area for Starmer until the Mandelson appointment. And I do think it was fatal. You could almost sense the draining of support for Keir Starmer from that point onwards. I don't think that Andy Burnham would make such a catastrophic appointment. I actually think Burnham's quite shrewd, but he hasn't been tested, of course, on foreign policy. He's got to... The problem that Burnham has is expanding a sort of Greater Manchester vision to the national stage, notwithstanding the fact that he has served in a cabinet before. So, yeah, I mean, Starmer's made his own mistakes. Starmer was politically inexperienced. Starmer was politically naive. Whatever you think of Burnham, he has been around in politics quite a long time, and he does have a greater understanding of the political dark arts than I think Keir Starmer, who'd been a relatively successful director of public prosecutions prior to this, ever acquired. I don't think Starmer actually knew how to do politics, and that's why he's leaving office I'm almost certain, you know, a mere 2 years after achieving a remarkable landslide victory.
0: Peter Gagan, there's a nickname for Keir Starmer, Never Hear Care. Do you think that's unfair?
3: I think that, again, harks back to this sense in which Starmer hasn't been able to lead with any kind of vision. He's had, you know, like he came in, as Peter Oberyn points out, he initially elected into, he won the Labour leadership contest on a manifesto pledge. These 10 pledges, very much coming from the left. It was under the architecture of Morgan McSweeney's chief of staff, who basically created a policy platform that he knew Labour members would want. It was all very, you know, very much to the left of the party. He abandoned that as soon as he won the Labour leadership. He then won a general election without having to really articulate any strong vision. And the sense in which Starmer just has been incapable of the sense of what would he do? This has been the thing I think has been a recurring problem. Any decision Keir Starmer makes, it doesn't seem like it's guided or grounded in any solid analysis or ideology. It feels like it's capricious. And for that reason, it often changes. He's had to backtrack on a lot of things. There's been a lot of flip-flopping. And so I think the sense of Never Hear Keir, you know, it speaks to his foreign travels and foreign affairs. But I think really at its root is that sense of lack of grounding of himself in the country. I think if that sense was there, he would be able to go to different countries. I think that will be seen as an asset. And I think John Thomas Wright has probably been the strongest part of his premiership. But because he has lacked any kind of coherent centre, any kind of coherent political centre within himself and within his administration, when he goes on the world stage, it looks like someone who's on a jolly or dodging responsibilities at home, unfair as that might be.
0: Peter Oberyn here towards the end. Of course, Reform UK is on a sort of a path of momentum. What do you think the issues of immigration and also Starmer's views on the Gaza war and Israel, how much of that actually impacted this current situation?
1: To talk about Gaza, Palestine, Israel is absolutely crucial because Starmer actually was, I slightly disagree with what Peter Gogan was saying that just now. Starmer came from the far right of the Labour Party. He was a creature of a faction called Labour Together, which was almost like the militant tendency, but from the right. It captured the Labour Party from the right and installed Starmer as its thing. And they went after left-wing MPs. They split the party quite deliberately. They drove the left out of the party. And in doing so, they did that to suck up to the media moguls and the oligarchs. But in doing so, they drove out the left and created Jack Polansky's Green Party, which is now an insurgent political force. If Burnham is going to establish himself as a real prime minister, as opposed to an inert body, as Starmer has been, he is going to have to move on Gaza and Palestine and Israel. And he's now going to be asked about it because it can't be avoided if he's going to reclaim the Labour Party as a political force. And I think that will mean dealing with those very difficult issues. Are we going to sanction? And why haven't we sanctioned? Why didn't... They're all going to be asked. Why didn't Britain, under Starmer, sanction... certainly the settlements, why didn't they sanction Israel? Why didn't they support BDS? Why have you never called Israel an apartheid state? Why have you never even said that Israel is committing war crimes? These are all real questions which need to be asked of Burnham, but also anybody else who's in this contest, because Starmer has parked the Gaza issue as prime minister. In the eyes of very many people, he's been complicit in a genocide, made Britain complicit in a genocide. And I think that has to become a political issue in Britain now. And I predict that Burnham will move. He's often accused of being a member of Labour Friends of Israel, but he was also, let's not forget, a member of Labour Friends of Palestine. And I think we're going to see changes, quite substantial changes. And he'll need politically to make substantial changes in Britain's policy towards Israel.
0: All right, we certainly have some interesting days in front of us, whether Keir Starmer manages to stay as the Prime Minister of the UK or if indeed Andy Burnham, the so-called King of the North, manages to move into number 10 Downing Street. Thank you so much, Peter Oberyn, a UK political commentator. Also, Jonathan Tung, a professor of politics at the University of Liverpool. And Peter Gagan, editor of Democracy for Sale. Thank you, all three of you. And thank you so much for watching. You can always see the programme again at any time by visiting our

0: 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For now, that's it from me, Pranay Berg, and the whole team here in Doha. Al Jazeera's coverage continues in just a moment. Stay with us.
1: Emotions are still running high here in Minneapolis following the shooting death of 37-year-old Renee Nicole Good at the hands of a federal immigration agent.
2: It's rare for a U.S. military operation to begin with this level of public opposition. Polling suggests that only about a quarter of Americans support U.S. strikes on Iran.
3: One in 10 Americans over the age of 65 lives below the poverty line.
4: The money runs out, and then you wonder where you're going to get your next meal from.
5: Nearly a third of people living here are in poverty.
6: It's either home or it's health, or it's neither.
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8: It's gotten to a point now where I feel like I'm lower class.
9: The affordability crisis in the United States.
10: We can do better.
9: Special coverage on This is America. To prevent migrants reaching its shores, the EU is financing Tunisia to control its borders.
11: More than 100 million euros of EU funding.
9: Arrivals from Tunisia have fallen by 80%, but at what cost? People in Power investigates the brutal tactics used.
12: But without us, it would be even worse.
9: And meets those caught in the crossfire of a political battle over migration. Trapped in Tunisia, on Al Jazeera.
13: The biggest FIFA World Cup in history is underway. Fans across the globe are following every moment as 48 nations chase football's ultimate prize. With reporters in Mexico, Canada, the United States and beyond, Al Jazeera brings you the stories, the atmosphere and the biggest developments as they happen. Follow the World Cup on Al Jazeera.

0: I'm Imran Khan. This is Al Jazeera live from Doha. Coming up on the programme, US Vice President J.D. Vance arrives in Switzerland for mediated talks with Iran after days of delay. And Iran's delegation arrived on Saturday night after stalling the talks due to repeated Israeli attacks on southern Lebanon. And Iran's Revolutionary Guard has announced the Strait of Hormuz is closed to marine traffic again, but US Central Command says the crucial waterway is open. And dozens of people were killed by Israeli strikes on Lebanon on Saturday, a day after a reported ceasefire agreement with Hezbollah. US Vice President J.D. Vance has arrived in Switzerland for high-level talks with Iran, mediated by Pakistan and Qatar. It follows days of uncertainty over whether the talks would go ahead. Vance was originally scheduled to be in Switzerland on Friday, aiming to make progress on Iran's nuclear program and the situation in Lebanon. An Iranian delegation arrived in Switzerland on Saturday, led by Parliament Speaker Mohammed Baghir Ghalibaf and Foreign Minister Abbas Araghchi. Tehran says its negotiating team is there to ensure that the US fulfills its commitments in the Memorandum of Understanding. And on Saturday, Iran's military announced the Strait of Hormuz, a critical shipping lane, would be closed to marine traffic in response to Israel's sustained attacks on Lebanon. But the US military says the waterway remains open to all vessels. And Israel's continued attacks on Lebanon have threatened to derail negotiations between Iran and the US. Iran says a key point of the memorandum is the cessation of fighting on all fronts, including in Lebanon. On Saturday, Israeli forces attacked a Lebanese village near the port city of Sidon. A separate attack in the Tyre district killed at least 10 people. And we have correspondents in Tehran and Ramallah. We begin with Rasul Sardar, who's in the Iranian capital. So there are a Iranian delegation that's in the Switzerland. The Americans are there also as well. But what is Iran trying to and hoping to get out of these talks?
1: Well, so the primary focus for the Iranian team is definitely the initiation of the implementation of the Memorandum of Understanding. So just yesterday, before takeoff, the chief negotiator of the Iranian team, Mohammed Baghir Ghalibaf, said that the reason that we are going to this meeting is not to start the technical talks, but rather to remind the Americans that they have to implement the Memorandum of Understanding first, and then we can move forward with the talks on the technical issues for a final agreement. So now, what are the items that are sticking points, or the articles that are sticking points on the Memorandum of Understanding? For Iranians, they're referring to the Article 1, 4, 5, 10, and 11. So the first one, simply an immediate and permanent cessation of hostilities in Lebanon. And Iranians are saying, well, Israel is keeping violating the very first article of the Memorandum of Understanding, and then Article 4. So they're asking Americans to remove or to lift the blockade over the Strait of Hormuz. And then, of course, in return, that Iranians are going to reopen the Strait of Hormuz. And then Article 10, which is extremely important for Iranians, that is lifting the sanctions on Iran's oil sector and petrochemical products. And then finally, so allowing Iranians to have access to the frozen assets. So Iranians are not expecting all of this to be concluded in one meeting. However, they say that at least we need to see that Americans are initiating this process. And as of now, according to Iranian officials, Americans have not done so. So for Iranians, why that matters? To see the practical steps being taken by Americans. Why does that matter? So Iranians have the bitter memories of the past. So Americans will sign a deal but not being committed into that. Now they want to make sure that this time Americans are going to honor the deal that they have signed by taking practical steps.
0: Now, Rasul, you mentioned the Strait of Hormuz there. Let's ask the obvious question. Is the strait shut or is it open?
1: Well, the Iranian army yesterday released a statement saying that in return of the violation of the ceasefire agreement or the Article 1 of the Memorandum of Understanding by Israel, so they are closing the Strait of Hormuz. However, what we understand is that so Iranians are closing the Iranian waterways or the Iranian international waters, Iranian waters. But on the other hand, so what we see that still the ships are passing the territorial water of Oman. So it's partially closed indeed. And since then, we haven't seen any statement that is stating the otherwise. For Iranians, Imran, here, of course, this is a strategy as well. Yes, Israel is violating the Article 1 of the Memorandum of Understanding, and Iranians are extremely frustrated with that. But also, as the Iranian negotiating team has just arrived in Switzerland, so they are reminding the Americans that they have a leverage. So while the negotiating table is now in Switzerland, Iranian army is also reminding Americans that they still have the leverage, and that biggest leverage is the Strait of Hormuz. So on the field, they are once again showing the Americans that if they are not committed to the Memorandum of Understanding, implementation of this understanding, or if the talks fail, so the cost is going to be huge, and Iran has capability of closing it whenever it wants.
0: That's Rasul Sardar, live for us there from Tehran. Thank you. Now, Rob McBride has the latest from the Lebanese capital, Beirut.
2: It does seem to have been during the nighttime hours here something of a lull. There has been no major confrontations being reported, unlike previous 2 days when we have seen basically at first light during the last 2 days these large escalations with widespread airstrikes by Israeli warplanes and so on. It could well be that both sides perhaps are giving space, creating the kind of atmosphere for these talks to take place, but there are deep suspicions here in Lebanon just about Israeli motivations behind these recent attacks. The suspicion being that Prime Minister Netanyahu and his coalition government have no

0: desire for this negotiation process to continue, would want to see it derailed. Although from the Israeli point of view, of course, they say they're merely responding to breaches in the ceasefire by Hezbollah. They point to the fact that the night before Saturday's clashes, there were, they say, 50 violations, 50 projectiles fired by Hezbollah at Israeli forces. It resulted in the deaths of Israeli soldiers. From Hezbollah's point of view, they accuse the Israelis of hundreds of breaches of the ceasefire.
1: Now, Nora Day is joining us live from Ramallah in the occupied West Bank. There were reports of an Israeli ceasefire in Lebanon. How are they received politically and among the Israeli public?
2: Well, Imran, politically, a ceasefire in Lebanon, especially one that came after U.S. pressure, is certainly not welcomed in Israeli political circles. You have the opposition accusing the Israeli prime minister of being weak. And mind you, the announcement of the ceasefire was not done through an official announcement, a video, a government decision, especially not at the beginning. It was done as a media report of instructions given to the army. The reporters and the media is saying that there is relative calm right now in Lebanon, although they attribute that to Iran's decision to go to Switzerland. And in the meantime, of course, the Israeli army continues to occupy about a fifth of Lebanon and continues to attribute or to try and achieve, actually, the map that it had published for that so-called buffer zone, which includes areas north of the Litani, areas that it has yet to conquer, it has yet to occupy, and where it lost soldiers and it had others injured since Thursday.
1: Nora, let's talk about the occupation of Lebanon. Let's talk about the occupation of Gaza as well, because that's part of the ceasefire agreement. So how does Israel actually define a ceasefire agreement?
2: Well, Israel defines a ceasefire, Imran, as a situation where its troops are not being fired upon, but a situation where it continues to occupy land. That is true in Gaza, it's true in Lebanon, and even in Syria, where Israel occupied a large swath of land in southern Syria after the fall of the Assad regime. Now, this doctrine of so-called security zones is all tied together. It started really in Gaza, and one can see a lot of parallels, a lot of normals, for lack of a better word, because none of this is normal or legal for that matter, but a lot of things that the Israel had tried to normalize in Gaza that it wants to entrench and make as standard in Lebanon, the demolition, systematic demolition of villages, the takeover of land, the fact that it wants areas that are completely empty, not just of buildings, but also of people, specifically Shia villages that it views as equal and tantamount to Hezbollah positions. And that is the doctrine that Israel is trying to protect, because the fear in Israeli decision-making circles, according to reports, is that if Israel gives in on this area occupied in Lebanon, it will have to do the same in Lebanon and in Syria, and that is something it's not ready ideologically to do. The right wing, which is the base of this government, would not accept.
1: That's Nora Day, live for us there from Ramallah in the occupied West Bank. Thank you so much. Now, Richard Shemara is a former U.S. ambassador to Oman. He says the situation in Lebanon will be a main topic of discussion at the talks in Switzerland.
3: Well, certainly, President Trump will not rule out the potential for returning to military activity. But I really do believe he sees that as very much a last resort. I do think the situation is such that we can get to a successful ceasefire in Lebanon. I think we can get Israel to simply stand down from further military attacks and hopefully from not trying to redeploy to different areas. And I would expect Iran to be able to ensure that Hezbollah does not initiate attacks against Israel. I think we all understand that Israel will not depart from Lebanon until there is more of a final agreement. But I think there can be a ceasefire in Lebanon. And I think that's what will happen tomorrow so that we can move on to the other issues.
1: Colombians head to the poll on Sunday to choose a new president. They're picking between Trump-backed candidate Abelardo de la Esprilla and leftist Senator Iván Cepeda. The government has stepped up security ahead of the presidential runoff. More than

0: That's one reason why Esprilia's hardline message has resonated with many voters. Teresa Bo reports from San Carlos, where decades of conflict have shaped the town.
1: San Carlos, a town in Antioquia in northwest Colombia, was one of the hardest hit by years of armed conflict. Today, it reflects a broader political trend across Colombia.
2: In the first round of the elections, over 60% of the population here voted for far-right candidate Abelardo de la Espriella. That figure is expected to be much higher this coming Sunday. We came here to find out why.
1: Diego Tamayo lost two of his brothers during the conflict. One of them is buried here. He believes de la Espriella will change Colombia for good.
3: Conociendo yo la guerra que conozco.
4: I know the war here, and the commanders know the minute they see a strong hand, they will adapt and probably hand out roads, illegal crops and other things. You cannot negotiate with these kinds of people. They will always get stronger.
2: People in this town have struggled with displacement, enforced disappearances, massacres and targeted killings carried out by left-wing groups, but also right-wing paramilitaries that fought against them. And that history still shapes the way people vote. They say that armed groups are getting stronger and that they don't want that type of violence to happen again.
1: Gustavo Petro came to power promising total peace, but many say his plan has allowed groups to expand their control. Far-right candidate Abelardo de la Espriella has promised to defeat them in 90 days. Farid Usme was forced to leave his home. He was accused of supporting left-wing guerrillas and was targeted by paramilitary groups.
5: Petro's government was a failure in security. They allowed guerrillas to get stronger, a failed peace process, saying that they support life, but not really, because the actions have showed something else, that every 20 minutes a child or teenager is recruited by armed groups in this country.
1: But there are still some here who say they will vote for Iván Cepeda, the left-wing candidate who promises to continue promoting dialogue with armed groups instead of more war.
6: San Carlos has suffered every war, and the right has always controlled this place. But we have to transform our territory and try to convince people that we need education to end conflict.
1: Colombia is heading to the most consequential elections in recent history. That will not only determine who governs the country, but also how it confronts armed groups.
7: Firmes por la patria.
1: Teresa Bo, Al Jazeera, San Carlos, Colombia.
0: Still ahead in Al Jazeera, we have the latest World Cup news, including a surprising result for Curaçao against Ecuador.
8: They want to get clicks, they want to put it on social media.
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You're watching Al Jazeera, mind of our top stories this hour. US Vice President J.D. Vance has arrived in Switzerland for high-level talks with Iran, mediated by Pakistan and Qatar. An Iranian delegation arrived in Switzerland on Saturday, led by Parliament Speaker Mohammed Baghir Ghalibaf and Foreign Minister Abbas Araghchi. On Saturday, Iran's military announced the Strait of Hormuz, a

0: critical shipping lane would be closed to marine traffic in response to Israel's sustained attacks on Lebanon. But the US military says the waterway remains open to all vessels. Israel's continued attacks on Lebanon have threatened to derail negotiations between Iran and the US. Iran says a key point of the memorandum is a cessation of fighting on all fronts, including in Lebanon. Israeli attacks on Lebanon have killed more than 4,000 people since the fighting resumed in March. Lebanon was already struggling to recover from the war in 2024 and the financial collapse in 2019. Zeina Khoda reports from Tyre on the impact of the war on the economy.
1: People here salvage what little they can from their destroyed homes, many of them devastated. Israeli bombardment has leveled some entire neighborhoods. The government estimates losses amount to about $20 billion. It still hasn't been able to address the reconstruction bill of the last war in 2024. The World Bank says the cost of the reconstruction amounted to $11 billion. Government data shows since the latest hostilities began, more than 68,000 housing units have been destroyed or damaged. But that figure doesn't cover the past months when Israel significantly escalated its strikes. Many villages are now uninhabitable. There's no water, no electricity, no telecommunication network. More than 60 hospitals and other medical facilities damaged or shut down.
2: The full economic impact of the war has yet to be assessed, but officials believe it will contract by up to 10%. And in southern Lebanon, it's been pushed to near total collapse. Businesses have been destroyed.
1: Many worked in the agricultural sector. It made up 80% of the local GDP. It's estimated that 25% of all cultivated land nationwide has been damaged, burned, or is inaccessible because of the Israeli occupation. Nearly 77% of farmers in the region have been displaced. The conflict has caused repeated mass displacements in the south, which the United Nations says has made it even more difficult for people and authorities to cope. Hundreds of thousands lack food, with prices of water, fuel, and electricity up by more than 30%. Schools are now shelters for the displaced, affecting education. The United Nations more than doubled its appeal for donations for Lebanon, requesting nearly $640 million over 6 months. It has only received roughly $186 million. Zeina Khoda, Al Jazeera, Tyre, southern Lebanon.
0: A Lebanese marine ecologist has been killed after an Israeli strike destroyed her home in the southern village of Mansouri. Mona Khalil died from injuries sustained in the attack after weeks spent in a hospital for more than two decades. Khalil led efforts to safeguard one of Lebanon's most important nesting sites for endangered sea turtles. Conservation groups across the world have paid tribute to Khalil, describing her as a pioneering environmental advocate. Israeli forces have killed Al Jazeera cameraman Ahmed Wisha in central Gaza in yet another attack targeting journalists. He was killed when an airstrike targeted a residential building in Al Baraj refugee camp. His brother Mohammed, a correspondent for Al Jazeera, was also killed in an Israeli drone attack in April. The Israeli army is alleging that he was a Hamas operative. But Al Jazeera has refuted that claim, calling it baseless. It says Wisha's killing was a deliberate and targeted crime to intimidate journalists. In a written statement, the network said, "Since October 2023, the Israeli campaign of incitement has relentlessly spread false allegations and baseless accusations against Al Jazeera staff." It went on to say it considers this a smear campaign that is a transparent and futile attempt to justify the deliberate targeting of journalists and cameramen whose only crime has been their courageous determination to document and expose the genocide being perpetrated by Israeli occupation forces in the Gaza Strip. It finished by saying these attempts deceive no one and cannot obscure the truth witnessed by the world. British Prime Minister Keir Starmer is facing mounting pressure from politicians in his own party to step down. The recent win by former Manchester Mayor Andy Burnham in a critical by-election has added a further challenge to Starmer's leadership. Burnham supporters hope he will replicate the success he had in Northern England for the rest of the country. Francis Reid now reports from Manchester.

0: Manchester, long contested as England's second city, but now a potential blueprint for the whole of the UK to change direction. It was a huge part of Andy Burnham's bid to become an MP in this part of the world.
1: Yeah, how are you doing?
2: I'm good.
1: I love everything about Manchester, everything.
0: And to win people over, looking set to challenge Keir Starmer to be the UK's next Prime Minister.
3: And it's the success he's had here as Mayor of Manchester that he could now look to scale up on a national level. He calls it Manchesterism.
0: Employment growth here has outstripped the rest of the UK for some time. He's strongly in favour of power shifting away from London into local areas. And seen as a huge success, these buses, known as the B Network, under local government control instead of being privately controlled.
4: Everything's great about Manchester. The infrastructure, the investment, the transport.
5: There's a lot of community being driven here and a lot of especially like young careers that are also being invested in.
6: Tidy, friendly, everything London isn't.
0: But some say the Manchester miracle is an illusion, with growth concentrated in the city centre and weaker farther away. And that's part of a huge challenge to win back the support of Labour's working class voter base here in the north of England, where the right-wing Reform UK party has made gains. On the outskirts of Wigan, where Burnham has been elected as an MP, they say there's been years of failure to meaningfully improve living standards.
7: Over the past 10 years, I've seen the country's just going like that and like that and like that. Everything that they do, Labour, is against the working man. That's what I see in my eyes. That's it. If you got to Manchester City, everything will be perfect. But in Wigan, nothing. Nothing ever gets done.
0: The prospect of using Manchester as a model to scale up on a national level is not without issue. Some have said applying that to the nation's water and energy sectors is an expensive pipe dream. Andy Burnham may be the strong favourite to become the UK's next Prime Minister, but he still inherits the problems of its $3.7 trillion of debt and the country's gloomy, sluggish economy. Francis Reid, Al Jazeera, Manchester.
8: Much of France is under a red weather warning as temperatures soar. Authorities are warning that the 30-plus degree conditions in Paris could soon near 40 degrees. It's the latest in a series of European cities feeling the bite of a hotter-than-normal summer. And hotter weather is just one of the many consequences of global warming, making life harder for communities around the world. Climate change is driving displacement on a huge scale. Everton Fox explains.
9: The planet is heating up, and fast. The last 11 years have been the hottest ever recorded. And extreme weather is becoming more intense. Floods, droughts, wildfires, heat waves, all more frequent, all more damaging. But disrupted weather patterns are causing an unprecedented global displacement crisis, according to new research from the University of Hamburg. It estimates that last year, natural disasters forced 13.6 million people from their homes. That's nearly 4 million more than in 2024. Most stayed in their own countries, but they still lost their homes, their livelihoods and security. No region has been spared from the effects of global warming. Wildfires in North America, floods across Africa and South Asia, typhoons further east, and record heat waves across Europe, the Middle East and beyond. This is no longer isolated. It's systematic. But the burden is not equal. Poorest regions are being hit hardest. Around one in five people worldwide already live in high climate risk zones, many in the global south. And when disasters reoccur more frequently, recovery becomes harder. And now conflict is adding even more pressure. The researchers in Germany say war and violence globally reached its highest level since World War II in 2025. And the war between the US, Israel and Iran has intensified that trend. The violence has disrupted critical global energy routes, in particular, the Strait of Hormuz. Thankfully, it is now open, albeit partially. The sharp rise in oil and gas prices worldwide has hit countries in the global south hardest. So the picture, well, that's clear. Climate stress, conflict pressure, economic shock, all happening at once, and together They are reshaping displacement worldwide, not as a future risk, but as today's reality.
8: US President Donald Trump has blamed vandalism for problems with Washington's Lincoln Memorial reflecting pool. But he didn't provide any evidence of foul play. Trump says the historic pool will have to be drained for repairs after an algae bloom turned it green instead of the expected blue. His administration spent $14.7 million on repairs. But less than 2 weeks after the work was done, the pool's paint is peeling and workers have been using hydrogen peroxide to kill the algae. And there's been yet another surprise result at the World Cup. Curaçao have held Ecuador to a goalless draw to earn their very first World Cup point. Goalkeeper Eloy Room was the hero, making 15 saves and equaling the record for most saves in a World Cup match. Just to give you an idea of the 37-year-old's effort, Curaçao, who are World Cup debutants, are ranked more than 50 places below Ecuador. Both teams now have 1 point from 2 games in Group E, and they can still advance to the knockouts. The Netherlands have picked up their first win of the World Cup. The Dutch obliterated Sweden, who'd smashed Tunisia 5-1 in their opener. Well, this time the Swedes received a 5-1 thrashing. Brian Brobby and Cody Gakpo both found the net twice. The result means that Roland Koeman's team now have 4 points after 2 games in Group F, while Sweden have 3. The Netherlands' final group game is against Tunisia.
2: We made some great goals. Of course, we had to be sharp or stay sharp because Sweden has two strikers that are very good. But I think in the end, we played a good game. We all have one goal, and that's to win the World Cup, of course. We did a good job today, and now we have to keep going.
8: Four-time world champions Germany have had to battle hard against Ivory Coast, but ultimately won to advance to the last 32. The three-time African champions took the lead at the half-hour mark in Toronto. Frank Kessie, a man of the moment for the Elephants, but the Ivorians were unable to hold on for a famous victory, though. Denis Undav's goal halfway through the second half levelled matters for the Europeans. Undav then slotted the winner in an added time to secure a 2-1 win and a place in the knockout round for Germany for the first time since 2014. Ian Wood has more from Toronto.
10: The majority of the fans at today's game were cheering for Germany. It felt like a home turf event for the four-time World Cup champions, but they spent much of the game trailing Ivory Coast by one, only tying it up in the second half, and it took until the final minutes of extra time to finally get that goal that secured the game. For both teams, it was a high-stakes match. Ivory Coast has been in 3 World Cups but hasn't been able to get through to the knockout round, and for the last 2 World Cups, Germany has failed to make it through the group stage as well. So today, with this win, Germany has high hopes moving forward into the knockout round, paired with their win against Curaçao earlier in the World Cup series. Here's what some of the German fans had to say.
11: It was a good game. It was a lucky game, and we did it. Yeah!
12: Oh, my goodness. It was close. It was close. I was like, I didn't come all the way from Florida for a loss. So I was very happy, yeah.
10: There was no shortage of German support today in Toronto. They came out in masses. It was a home field game, it felt like, for them. The German team celebrating here. A huge win for them at this World Cup. Ian Wood, Al Jazeera, Toronto.
8: That's it from me, Imran Khan. You can find more information on our website, aljazeera.com, and the news continues after the listening post. Stay with us.

0: An agreement between the U.S. and Iran that is not going down well in Israel, especially given what the Trump administration is saying about its allies there.
1: If I was in the cabinet of the Israeli government, I might not be attacking the only powerful ally that I have anywhere left in the entire world.
0: The question is, what comes next? And will Israel play along in Lebanon? The World Cup is underway, and FIFA is squeezing every media and commercial opportunity out of this tournament. Plus, Ozempic, one of the biggest health stories of our time, that is rewriting media narratives about health, bodies, and beauty. We begin this week with the signing of the Memorandum of Understanding between the U.S. and Iran. It is not to be mistaken for a peace agreement. What this MOU does is officially open a 60-day window for negotiations aimed at reaching an actual agreement, a lasting one, to end an on-again, off-again war that went on for 110 days. The coverage of this deal has ranged from the diplomatic to the political to the performative, and Meenakshi Ravi has been tracking all of it for us. Meena, in Washington, Tehran, and Tel Aviv, there are varying interpretations of what this actually amounts to. Let's start in D.C. with the Trump administration.
2: So the White House gave the task of selling this agreement to Vice President J.D. Vance. And in the span of 2 days, he did more than 10 interviews. When he was asked about the angry reaction in Tel Aviv over the deal with Tehran, the way Vance responded and described the relationship between the U.S. and Israel was unprecedented, coming from such a senior figure at the White House.
3: And, you know, you're a country of 9 million people. You can't just kill your way out of solving every single national security problem that you have.
2: Israelis aren't used to that kind of language coming out of this or any White House.
0: Now, the reaction to this story in Israel, it's gone down like a lead balloon. The columnist for Haaretz, Gideon Levy, who we've interviewed on the show, says the nation is lamenting a calamity, defeat, and a near Holocaust. Now, Israel played a key role in triggering this war, but then was completely absent in the process that put it on pause. How is that absence being covered in the Israeli press?
2: As an abject humiliation. When Trump and Netanyahu launched their attacks on Iran back in February, Netanyahu promised Israelis that it was going to transform the region, it was going to bring peace, and it was going to fundamentally change Iran. This agreement is now being viewed as a symbol of Iran's endurance, America's abandonment, and a complete and unmitigated failure on Netanyahu's part. The anger on Israeli airwaves has just been unrelenting. Israeli newspapers have not held back either. A headline in Maariv read, "We told Netanyahu it was dangerous to put all of his trust in Trump." Israel Hayom, one of Netanyahu's most loyal media allies, declared that the country had been abandoned and left to fend for itself, while the, quote, awful deal gave $300 billion to the Ayatollahs.
0: And that money, the $300 billion for the reconstruction of Iran, has been subject to a lot of speculation, how that's going to work, plus a lot of debate right across the political spectrum.
2: Absolutely. And some of that debate is not even driven by partisanship, but actually stems from the wording of the memo. The memorandum says the U.S. will, quote, work with regional partners to develop a definitive, mutually agreed plan, providing at least $300 billion for Iran's reconstruction. The language is broad, and it leaves open the possibility of some form of American contribution as part of a final settlement, something that the White House has spent the past few days insisting is absolutely not on the table.
3: It's not a single penny of American money would flow to Iran. I want to be clear about that.
0: Okay, that's Washington and Tel Aviv. Give us an idea of the kind of messaging that's coming out of Tehran these days.
2: So anyone expecting a victory lap from Supreme Leader Mujtaba Khamenei would have been disappointed. In a statement that he issued, he underscored the distrust that remains in Tehran. This next negotiation period is going to be intense, prone to disruption, and vulnerable to sabotage from the Israelis, who, as they were taking in what J.D. Vance was saying about the U.S.-Israeli relationship, were already going at it in South Lebanon, trading attacks with Hezbollah.
0: Thanks, Meena. It is the biggest sporting event on the planet, and this year's World Cup is bigger than ever, spanning three countries, including the United States of America. That is where the story has been centered for reasons that have more to do with border control than football. Players from multiple countries have struggled with visa restrictions, as have fans from overseas. One referee never made it across the U.S. border. And Team Iran, while allowed to play its games in the U.S., has been forced to base itself in Mexico. This is a reality that does not square with what Gianni Infantino, the president of the sports governing body FIFA, says about the World Cup when he speaks of borderless unity. But FIFA tends to let the money do the talking. And with most of that money coming via the U.S., some changes have been made to the game and the coverage, delighting some of the broadcasters involved, if not the fans. This is about more than the Americanization of football, what they call soccer, the product. It's about how far FIFA is willing to go to sell the sport. They call football the beautiful game, but its showcase event, the World Cup, is taking place at an ugly time in America. A tournament the U.S. is co-hosting with Mexico and Canada, marketed as a celebration of global unity that prior to the opening ceremonies was already dominated by stories about exclusion. The Somali referee denied entry to the U.S. The Iraqi photojournalist turned away at a Chicago airport. The countless number of fans unable to acquire or afford visas to enter the country. And the team from Iran, a state the U.S. was at war with when the tournament opened, forced to base itself in Mexico.
4: The team is based in Tijuana for the World Cup because of U.S. restrictions. Their visas only allow them to be on U.S. soil for less than 48 hours.
0: It is not a level playing field.
5: Trump is using the World Cup as part of his own personal prestige, that it's the world coming to him. He sees sporting tournaments as a validation of him as the most powerful man in the world. This is a World Cup where the tension between football, it's a global game where fans can congregate, the tension between that vision and basically Fortress America, those two worlds have collided.
6: Just the idea of painting this as a borderless tournament of global unity is, I mean, it's preposterous. The biggest story is the Iranian team. They were supposed to be in Arizona at their base camp. They had to move to Mexico, and they're having to fly in every game into the United States to play their matches. I mean, that puts them at such a disadvantage already. So, yeah, FIFA can call this whatever they want, but to call it a borderless tournament of global unity is just not correct.
0: FIFA is the International Football Association that runs the World Cup. It is supposed to enforce the rules that the U.S. authorities have been flouting. FIFA's president, Gianni Infantino, has made a habit of picking political sides. Under Infantino, FIFA was quick to ban Russia from its tournaments following the invasion of Ukraine. But Israel was allowed to compete in the qualifiers despite its genocidal war on Gaza. And Infantino has made some cringy headlines, inventing a FIFA Peace Prize and awarding it to Donald Trump when it was clear that the Nobel Committee would not.
7: This is the certificate. It's yours.
8: Gianni Infantino has been very naked in how he views these relationships with the various autocrats and the governments.
9: Russia! Russia!
8: He needs for the World Cup to come off successfully. He will absolutely pander to them, even when that is in flagrant violation of FIFA's own statutes, which we've seen with a referee being sent home, because his concern is with optimizing profits so that he can keep doling out the biggest possible checks to FIFA's member federations, which is what's going to get him reelected again and again.
6: You know, Infantino has moved into Trump Tower. He seemingly is in the Oval Office every 5 minutes. He gave Donald Trump the FIFA Peace Prize, whatever that is. Early on, I could sort of see what his strategy was. He knew that the Trump administration operates very much on loyalty and favors, and he was trying to butter him up. But after all this, I just think, was it worth it?
5: Infantino sees himself not just as the head of football, but actually as a global diplomat. He's comfortable around strongmen like Donald Trump. Infantino has a highly curated Instagram account with 4 million followers, the main tool he uses to communicate with football fans.
10: Stay tuned. This is just the beginning.
5: He has these quite bizarre press conferences, often where he doesn't come out very well, which is why he doesn't have too many of them.
11: Today I feel gay. Today I feel disabled. Today I feel a migrant worker.
5: And he lives in Miami, so he's as close as possible to Mar-a-Lago and the president.
0: The result that Infantino and FIFA are pulling for in this tournament to hit their revenue projection of around $13 billion, an estimated $4 billion of which will come from broadcast rights. Fans have been shocked at how ticket prices have skyrocketed, the way FIFA takes a 15% cut of all tickets sold on the resale market from both buyers and sellers, how even parking spots at stadiums can cost hundreds of dollars. Those watching from home have spotted some other changes, including one that alters the natural cadence of the game, the mandatory hydration breaks for the players at the midpoint of each half, which happen to provide advertisers with a new window to sell their wares and pumps even more money into FIFA's pockets.
8: Some of these games need hydration breaks, but they've also held them for games that weren't very hot, for games that are held indoors in air-conditioned stadiums. So that really gives the lie to the suggestion that they really needed to do this for player safety. I suspect that FIFA was fairly envious of sports that have lots and lots of breaks because there's so many opportunities for commercials. And if your broadcast rights become more valuable, the broadcasters can make more money from them, right?
0: We contacted FIFA about its political relationships and commercial interests, but received no reply. What inevitably occurs at World Cups, however, is that the spectacle, the product on the pitch, takes over and buries the controversies. Like the 2018 tournament in Russia and 2022 in Qatar, critical reporting about the host countries makes way for compelling stories about the games. Such as when teams from smaller countries like Cape Verde defy expectations and hold their own. Those kinds of stories have an appeal. They land with audiences in a way that politics can seldom compete with.
6: I don't want to be all doom and gloom. We should also focus on really, the really great stories. Cape Verde spun an amazing surprise on Spain, held them to a 0-0 draw. This is a tiny island off the coast of Africa holding the Euro champions to a draw. We had Kansas City residents who are hosting Algeria, and they're all backing the Algerian team, a North African Muslim country, because they love what the Algerians have brought to their community.
12: This is what it's all about. It's about cultural exchange.
6: And this is the spirit of the World Cup.
8: You see the same thing every 4 years. The build-up to the World Cup is dominated by these negative stories. And then when the games begin, we're no longer worried about immigration. We're like, hey, look at that amazing Messi goal, right? And FIFA knows that there's an awful lot it can get away with, because ultimately it has the most powerful product of all, which makes people just forget about all of their issues and concerns.
6: Yes, let's point out the noise, but also let's get swept up for a month in the beauty that is the football and the unity and the coming together.
0: You've probably never heard of the hormone GLP-1, but you have undoubtedly heard of the best-known drug created with that hormone, Ozempic. It has reshaped the discussion around health, bodies, and beauty. GLP-1 medications were initially developed to treat diabetes. When it was discovered that they could help with weight loss and some celebrities got on board, the market exploded. The dramatic before and after transformations went viral. Then came the deluge of advertisements on television, on social media, and a medical treatment turned into a cultural phenomenon. There is imagery that comes with that, however, reinforcing our idea of what bodies should look like and what people should be willing to do to get there. The Listening Post's Meenakshi Ravi now on Ozempic and the transformation of a prescription drug into one of the defining, at times disturbing, public health narratives of our time.
2: There is one statistic that captures just how pervasive GLP-1 drugs have become. According to researchers in the United States, virtually every American adult now sees advertisements for these injections at least once a week.
10: Have you always had trouble with your weight? Me too.
2: Last year alone, manufacturers spent more than $500 million on television ads. At the Super Bowl, the football event that is the most watched TV broadcast in the United States, and one of the world's most expensive advertising platforms, GLP-1 retailers bought 4 commercial slots, broadcasting their message to more than 100 million viewers.
13: Zepbound helps adults with obesity lose weight and keep it off.
14: For me, I think in the era of this Ozempic craze that we're in at the moment, there is a lot of pressure on my peers and myself to

0: lean into this drug and to sort of lose weight. And it reminds me of sort of growing up in the early 90s.
1: Thanks to an all-new program that helps make losing weight healthier.
0: Things like Weight Watchers and other weight loss groups were intensely pressuring young girls to lose as much weight as possible.
2: I have felt a real resurgence of pressure to lose weight immediately.
3: Lose weight and keep it off with the new once daily pill from Wegovy.
2: I have since paid for the ad-free version of every streaming service just to be spared from all of the Ozempic and Wegovy ads.
0: I actually first saw the ads when I was on holiday in America, and it was just bizarre to me how flippant the ads were and how normalized they were.
4: For so long,
5: I felt stuck. But Zepbound means change.
0: We are seeing images and videos of people who are bigger. They look depressed, they look sad, they're not moving around as much. And then in the aftershots, it's them significantly smaller, suddenly happier, more active.
6: I lost 75 pounds on road. I cried when I could finally run a mile.
0: This perpetuates the narrative that to exist in a bigger body is 100% depressing, it's uncomfortable, and it further stigmatizes bigger people as being lazy or unconfident or having low self-esteem. And these are really dangerous narratives to spread.
7: The first and most well-known GLP-1 drug, Ozempic, was launched in 2017 as a treatment for type 2 diabetes, the most common form of the disease. However, researchers soon noticed something else. Patients were losing weight. The drug works by mimicking GLP-1, a hormone that helps regulate appetite and keeps people feeling full for longer. Since Ozempic, markets have been flooded by other GLP-1 brands and wellness platforms, each of them launching aggressive advertising campaigns that transformed a medical treatment into a cultural phenomenon. Professor Matt Mota studies the role advertising plays in shaping public health perceptions. Together with colleagues, he conducted a study examining how exposure to GLP-1 advertising might impact the way that people feel about themselves and their own weight. At the heart of the research was the concept of priming.
8: Priming is a scientific concept, which is essentially the idea that the things you hear about in the media, on television, advertisements, etc., can make certain ideas more cognitively accessible. That's a lot of scientific jargon. What I mean here is that if I see more GLP-1 ads telling me how important it is to be thin, then the likelihood that I think about thinness as something that's ideal, as something that's worth pursuing, is in theory going to go up. We find that people who see more GLP-1s think about their own weight in negative terms.
2: We're not just talking about feelings here, we are talking about behaviors. When folks have a more negative body image, they are more likely to engage in risky behaviors. They are more likely to engage in disordered eating. We are starting to hear some reports now about people with anorexia and bulimia finding ways to get access to these drugs, which are, of course, not making them healthier. And it's easy to feel like boo-hoo. Teenage girls feel bad about how they look. No, we're talking about people of all ages, of all genders. We're talking about people across lines of race and income. It really is like a pressing and immediate health issue. It's not just a matter of like, go find a therapist.
7: Across cultures, throughout history, there have always been standards for what the ideal body should look like. They have rarely been realistic and have rarely been kind, especially to women. The 1990s and early 2000s were defined by a culture of fat phobia and a preference for extreme thinness. The media could be merciless towards anyone who did not conform. Tennis player Serena Williams, one of the greatest athletes of all time, endured years of misogynistic and racist abuse about her body.
9: And everyone called me fat. Fat. Every paper, the headline was fat, fat, fat. Mm. And
7: then came the 2010s.
10: Thank God for charisma.
7: And the body positivity movement. Now, some critics argue that the culture is moving back in the opposite direction. And perhaps the clearest symbol of that reversal is Serena Williams herself. After years of being attacked for her appearance, she is now an ambassador for a wellness company, fronting major GLP-1 advertising campaigns that encourage people to lose weight.
0: For us to get to a stage where somebody that has trained her body to the standard it is to fall, for lack of a better term, victim to the

0: Ozempic and the GLP-1 craze is really heartbreaking because it shows that you could be at peak physical performance and still feel as if you are not small enough.
1: And before I say anything, you know, I just want to recognize that Serena Williams' journey with weight loss is a very personal one. All that being said, there are several reasons why her advertising partnership with Roe has been controversial. One, of course, is the fact that her husband has a financial stake in Roe. But I think the other and perhaps, you know, most problematic idea here is that Serena Williams is a professional athlete. This idea that, well, if Serena Williams needs to be taking GLP-1s, maybe I do too, is something that I think a lot of folks are worried about.
2: The addition of folks like Serena Williams, Charles Barkley, as spokespeople for these kinds of GLP-1 drugs strike me as like a very obvious attempt to increase their customer base. That sort of opens the door and models for folks that sort of no matter who you are, it doesn't actually mean anything if you decide to opt into GLP-1s. It's a good, healthy choice, regardless of your size.
3: GLP-1 manufacturers and the companies that sell them are well aware of the scrutiny surrounding their products. Browse their websites and the messaging is carefully calibrated. Promises are accompanied by disclaimers. Benefits are highlighted, so too are the potential side effects and risks. These disclosures are not just good practice, of course. They are often required under regulations that govern the marketing of such drugs. The question is, do the warnings carry the same weight as the images, testimonials, and success stories that dominate the advertising? Does the legally mandated language compete with the headlines and the news hype?
2: The media narrative around GLP-1s has heralded them as miracle drugs. We've seen headlines like the New York Times running a piece called "Ozempic Could Crush the Junk Food Industry." Here we are, if junk food still exists. I think using that kind of sensationalized and superlative language really leads us away from a more precise and grounded conversation.
0: I personally have not seen as many narratives speaking to the dangers of these drugs. Now, one trend that is very worrying is that you are getting people who fall below the BMI required to buy these drugs, who purchase these drugs online.
1: I think the media needs to remember that there is a scientific process here that needs to play out. GLP-1 drugs are being studied right now for the purpose of potentially managing or treating Alzheimer's. There are scientific studies going on right now related to substance use disorder, and these are all very promising areas of research, but we have to be very careful to not let our enthusiasm about what these drugs can do in one area allow us to believe that they might be some kind of fountain of youth, that they might be some kind of panacea for everything under the sun. We need to be very cautious and follow the science on the GLP-1 drugs.
4: And finally, Britain announced a new plan this past week to protect children online by taking them offline. On Monday, Prime Minister Keir Starmer announced that the UK will follow in Australia's footsteps by banning anyone 16 or under from social media. That includes TikTok, Instagram, Snapchat, X, and YouTube. The problem is the results from the Australian ban are not exactly encouraging. Most under 16s there still have access to social media. Getting around that ban has been easy. Still, other countries, including France, Canada, Spain, and Austria, are all planning to go down that same road. Although, if the goal really is to protect young people from troubling content, this age restriction may have been applied incorrectly. Perhaps a boomer ban is in order to stop some people over the age of 60 posting in all caps, sharing AI-generated clips, and driving the online misinformation problem. In related news, this past week, one of the world's most prolific social media posters, Donald Trump, turned 80.

0: As the sun rises over Gaza coastline, a small group of young men head toward the sea. For them, these waves offer something increasingly difficult to find, a break from reality.
1: For Gaza surfers, the challenge is not just finding the right waves, it's finding a way to keep the sport alive.
0: The lack of equipment and resources has left only a handful of surfers still active. Among those keeping the sport alive is Khalil Abu Jayab.
2: I surf because Gaza often feels like a prison. When we are in the water, we leave our worries behind.
0: In a place where freedom often feels out of reach, these young surfers have found their own way to chase it.
3: On Counting the Cost, from the rise of BRICS to the growing clout of middle powers, can blocs outside the Group of Seven provide a counterbalance? Is the G7 addressing concerns of the Global South? If not, who can? And who gets to shape the rules of the world economy? Counting the Cost on Al Jazeera.

0: One in 10 Americans over the age of 65 lives below the poverty line.
1: The money runs out, and then you wonder where you're going to get your next meal from.
2: Nearly a third of people living here are in poverty.
3: It's either home, or it's health, or it's neither.
4: Making us broke.
5: It's gotten to a point now where I feel like I'm lower class.
6: The affordability crisis in the United States.
7: We can do better.
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0: Hello, I'm Sami Zeidan. This is the News Hour live from Doha. Coming up in the next 60 minutes, delegations from Iran and the US arrive in Switzerland for talks on implementing the Memorandum of Understanding. But the diplomacy is being severely tested by repeated Israeli strikes across southern Lebanon, where more than 4,000 people have now been killed. Iran's military says it's closing the Strait of Hormuz and warns of more measures if Israel's aggression continues. Plus,
1: it's larvae like this of the dengue-carrying mosquito that authorities are looking for. Just in this industrial site alone, they've found 300 breeding spots.
0: We're in Sri Lanka, where the battle is on to contain a dengue fever outbreak. More than 45,000 cases have been reported. And Tunisia are out of the World Cup after a heavy defeat against Japan. Action coming up later this hour. The US and Iran set to meet for the first time since a memorandum of understanding was signed 3 days ago. US Vice President J.D. Vance has arrived in Switzerland. Iran's delegation is led by Parliament Speaker Mohammad Bagher Ghalibaf and Foreign Minister Abbas Araghchi. Well, Vance says he aims to make progress on Iran's nuclear program. Tehran wants the US to fulfill its commitments under the MOU. Iran says a crucial part of the memorandum is ending fighting on all fronts, including in Lebanon. But Israeli attacks have threatened to derail negotiations. More than 4,000 people have been killed in Lebanon since the conflict began at the end of February. In response to the relentless Israeli attacks on Lebanon, Iran's military announced on Saturday it's closing the Strait of Hormuz. But the US military says the crucial waterway remains open to all vessels. Noor Awda is standing by for us in Ramallah in the occupied West Bank. We'll be live with Rob McBride in Beirut. Rasul Sarda will bring us the view from Tehran, but we begin in Bergenstock, Switzerland, with Al Jazeera's Osama bin Javed. So, Osama, first of all, take us through who's there and have they agreed on what's on the agenda, given that one side is saying they want to get into the nuclear issues, the other saying we've got to sort out MOU stuff?
2: Well, absolutely. There is this gap that needs to be bridged, and that is why you're seeing the highest level of participation. The U.S. represented by the Vice President J.D. Vance, who's arrived this morning. You've seen the pictures of his convoy arriving a short while ago here in Bergenstock. I've just spoken to other sources who've told me that that a team from Iran is already here since last night, led by, as you mentioned, Bagher Ghalibaf and the Foreign Minister Abbas Araghchi. In terms of mediators, they've been greeted by the Qatari Prime Minister and Foreign Minister, who has been instrumental in bridging those gaps to try and bring them together, at least in the same room. And I've spoken to the convoy that is heading from Zurich to Bergenstock, where the Pakistani Prime Minister is on his way to the venue as well. He's also accompanied by the Chief of Defense Forces, Asim Munir, who's also been instrumental in trying to get us to where we are. As you mentioned, the biggest issue here remains the implementation of the Memorandum of Understanding, this landmark agreement that they'd reached to end the war. The first point of that Memorandum of Understanding, territorial integrity and respect for sovereignty, including Lebanon, is where it is being tested. Yes, of course, the U.S. immediately wants to go into the nuclear issue. The Iranians want an end to the fighting to begin with, to start these negotiations. And that is where we're going to see this dialogue. We don't have an official agenda, but what we know is that this is going to be something, because it's really substantial, because a lot of impetus went into the Friday meeting, which was canceled. And now we're here on Sunday as all of the participants have arrived.
0: Osama, stay with us. Let's go to Rasul Sarda now. He's joining us from Tehran. From Iran's perspective, is U.S. compliance with clause number one, is that the first, is that the key issue today?
3: Indeed. So for Iranians, that is quite an essential one. So there are, of course, some other the clauses that matters for Iran, like the unfreezing the Iranians' assets and lifting the sanctions, lifting the American blockade over the Strait of Hormuz. But these are going to take time. However, the first clause of the Memorandum of Understanding clearly saying that immediate and permanent cessation of hostilities at all fronts, including Lebanon. And so that is the key issue for Iranians, particularly now, because just before taking off, the chief negotiator of Iran, Mohammed Bakr Khalibaf, said that, well, our meeting in Switzerland is not to start the technical talks, but rather we are going there to make sure that the Americans are going to initiate implementation of the Memorandum of Understanding. Once that is initiated, then we can continue with the technical talks. Why Lebanon matters so much for Iran? Of course, it is the first clause of the Memorandum of Understanding, but overall, it's about Iran's geopolitical stance, Sami. So if Iran wants to remain as a regional power, Tehran believes it has to keep the axis of resistance alive and functional. And Hezbollah, in that picture, is the key group that Iran definitely has invested through decades. So it is about Iran's regional influence. It's about whether Iran is going to continue to remain as a regional power. And also, Iran, by insisting on that, including one of its allies in the Memorandum of Understanding, is also sending out message to its allies and proxies in the region that Tehran is not going to let them alone.
0: Rasul, stay with us. We're going to come back to you in a moment. But on that point, let's go to Rob McBride, because he's actually in the Lebanese capital in Beirut. So as we're hearing, Rob, a lot of focus in Switzerland on Lebanon. Where is that ceasefire? Any sign of it on the ground where you are?
4: Whether it's official or not, and whether the existing ceasefire is still in existence, what we can report is there has been a lull in overnight. No major escalations to report, which is being welcomed here throughout Lebanon. And it's a marked contrast to the last couple of days, when each morning we've seen this big escalation in clashes between Hezbollah and Israeli forces, with widespread airstrikes by Israeli warplanes. There's some speculation about why that might be. It could well be that the two sides are both want to seem to be giving space for the right environment conducive to these talks to take place. But there are still deep skepticism here in Lebanon just about Israel's motivations in seemingly escalating the strikes over the last couple of days. That the suspicion is that Benjamin Netanyahu's government is not interested in this process continuing of negotiation, that wouldn't mind it being derailed. From Israeli perspective, of course, they would say that they're merely responding to transgressions and breaches of the ceasefire carried out by Hezbollah. But then that's what they blame the last 2 days of clashes on, which on Saturday recorded deaths of 83 people across Lebanon, including medical workers, women and children, with 141 others being wounded. That's just recorded on Saturday alone.
0: Rob, we'll be back to you as well in a moment, but let's go to Nourouda now. She's live for us from Ramallah in the occupied West Bank. Rob said there's something of a lull. What are Israeli officials saying about that? Are they saying if they are now committed to this MOU stipulated ceasefire?
5: No statement about the MOU after we heard, Sami, from the Israeli government that they are not part of that memorandum of understanding. What we saw on Saturday is a report by the Israeli media quoting the Israeli Prime Minister and his Minister of Defense that instructions had been given to the Israeli army to cease fire, to stay in the territory in Lebanon that the army currently holds, and to attempt to capture that Ali Taher Hills near Nabatiye, although that seems to have also be now on pause. Now, the idea from an Israeli perspective is that Israel wants to decouple, de-link the Iran and Lebanon tracks, even though, realistically speaking, and even for the Israeli public, it is quite obvious that the two are interlinked, that the Israeli army had to stop its advances to cease fire or decrease military activity and airstrikes because the anger in Washington was very clear and was very vocal as well.
0: Noor, where does this leave Benjamin Netanyahu. He's blamed domestically for Gaza, struggling in the polls, struggling in relations with the US, and wanted by the ICC over war crimes allegations.
5: That's right. Benjamin Netanyahu is in a very tough position at the moment. He sees the numbers of his Likud party going down, sliding down in the polls, the numbers of his rivals in the right wing climbing, almost equaling those of his Likud party. Reports from Washington that the that Donald Trump himself and members of his administration have now opened back channels with opposition figures, with rivals that could possibly topple him in upcoming elections. Domestically, the ceasefire in Lebanon is very unpopular because it is seen as an admission of defeat by Israel. The Israeli prime minister had promised them that Hezbollah would be crushed. And the only thing right now that he is delivering is the systematic destruction of Shiite villages in the south. It's an operation called Silver Plows. The upcoming talks with the Lebanese government might bring him some relief if he can get what he wants, if he can secure that withdrawal will not be immediate.
0: Thanks so much, Noor Awda there. Let's go back to Rasul Sardar. So Israel in a precarious position. Is Iran, Rasul, feeling it's in a strong position, flexing its muscles, announcing the closure of the Strait of Hormuz? And how is that looking this morning?
3: Indeed. So yesterday, the Iranian army has released a statement saying that in response to Israel's violations of Memorandum of Understanding, particularly the first clause of the understanding, that is requiring an immediate and permanent cessation of hostilities in Lebanon as well, saying that they have completely closed the Strait of Hormuz. And since then, there has not been any other statement. So we do not have the official data of how many ships have passed since that or not. But what we understand that Iranian army has closed the territorial, Iranian territorial waters of the Strait of Hormuz. But the Omani territorial water is still open to the ships' passages. We hear, Sami, there are two things. First, that Iran is simply showing the Americans that it has the ability and the capabilities of closing the Strait of Hormuz or opening it in any way, that it has extended its control over that. So the strategic environment has changed, and now Iran is practically in control of the Strait of Hormuz. It is going to decide about the future of the Strait of Hormuz. But on the other hand, Sami, while the Iranian negotiating team is now in Geneva, so having engaged with the diplomatic talks, on the other hand, the Iranian army, by closing the Strait of Hormuz, also is showing that on the field, Iran's leverage are in place, and also reminding Americans that if they are not committed

0: OU talks about other things that are supposed to take place before we get to final deal discussions, things like sanctions waivers, asset releases. Are they going to get into that? Do we know?
1: Well, by the looks of it, they will, because if you look at the composition of the Iranian delegation, it is not just the chief negotiator, Bagher Ghalibaf, and the foreign minister, Abbas Araghchi. It is also the governor of the central bank. It is also officials who are up to date with the nuclear file, officials who are specialists in the field of finance. So for the Iranians, it is an overarching theme that it is imperative for them to go and come here and see progress on articles 1, 4, 5, 10, and 11. Essentially, the first article is about Lebanon, but then everything else is about the pullout of U.S. forces, the possibility of making sure that the Iranians actually get those assets, access to those assets, about $300 billion worth, in both in terms of assets that are frozen as well as the reconstruction fund that Iran has asked for in this memorandum of understanding. It also talks about sanctions waivers and special injunctions from the U.S. Treasury until those sanctions are waived. So there's a whole host of issues which are standing in the way of actual implementation of this. We've been speaking to people who are close to the negotiations, and they've been telling us that what the Iranians are asking for is implementation for implementation, not signing for the sake of signing. And they want to see progress on the ground. Some people have told us that there is good news on the Lebanese front because there have been fewer clashes overnight. But it appears that there is a lot of mistrust. And that is the key word that keeps creeping up in whoever you speak to about these negotiations. And that is why the mediators feel that they need to be physically here at their highest level of representation to make sure that those bridges can be built.
0: Thanks to Osama bin Javed in Bergenstock, Switzerland. Over to Rob McBride once again in Lebanon. So, Rob, how much hope, I should say, are people in Lebanon actually pinning on these talks in Switzerland?
2: Yeah, I mean, given everything that Lebanon has gone through, basically people here would place any kind of hope on any kind of diplomatic initiative. I think the people here do take encouragement from recent comments from J.D. Vance that seem to echo those of President Donald Trump, that seem to be putting now some distance, at least, between the U.S. and Israeli positions. Maybe that might lead to more pressure being put on Israel. But there has been some head-scratching here by comments made by J.D. Vance before he left the U.S., talking about the situation in Lebanon actually getting better. I mean, things are all relative, I guess, compared to previous weeks and months where under intense attacks, nowhere in Lebanon seems safe. In fact, from this rooftop looking into the southern suburbs of Beirut, you would see airstrikes on a daily basis. But certainly the last couple of days have been a real shock to people here. They do want to see a return to the kind of lull that we've seen in the fighting in the past week or so, when we did get a sense of normalcy returning, and people would like, obviously, to go back to that kind of peace returning once more to Lebanon.
0: And that's Rob McBride for us reporting from Beirut. Let's discuss this further with our guests in Beirut. We're joined by Joe Macaron. He's a geopolitical analyst focusing on the Middle East and U.S. foreign policy. And in Vienna, Wolfgang Pustai. He's a security policy and defense analyst and a former defense attaché of Austria. Welcome to you both. If I could start with Joe. So, Joe, is Lebanon going to be the make or break of these talks in Switzerland, perhaps even the MOU?
3: I think it's a non-starter issue. It means for the Iranians, for them to move forward, they made it clear that they want Trump to basically deal with Netanyahu in south of Lebanon, and this has been defining it how the issue would go. And it's very telling that today they made it at the first item, which means how much both sides are really invested in these talks and how much they don't want to basically derail it because of this. And because Trump or the U.S. recently, they said Lebanon is separate from the U.S.-Iran talks. Now it's become in the heart of the U.S.-Iran talks. So they are aware that the Israeli

0: are trying basically to test this US-Iran deal and even to test the US-Israel relation. So I think it's not the main issue. We have the sanctions, we have obviously the main issue, the nuclear, but Iran is trying to preserve its regional influence, and the US recently tried to remove Lebanon from the axis of Iran, if you look at the Lebanon-Israel negotiations. So now Iran is saying, no,
1: Okay, hold that
0: we're going
1: thought,
0: to make
1: Joe.
0: it our
1: That is
0: main
1: an
0: issue.
1: important point about the linkage between the two fronts. I'll come back to you on that. But you mentioned there Israel trying to test this arrangement. Wolfgang, can the US rein in Israel?
2: No. There is certainly no switch that Donald Trump can switch on or off the Israeli Defense Forces. There is no way about it.
1: Ronald
2: But let me
1: Reagan did
2: stress,
1: it in the 80s when the Israelis went at it in Beirut. Why have they lost the switch, to use your metaphor?
2: They don't have a switch. If something is of vital significance, if something is considered of vital significance to Israel. In Beirut 1982, the Israelis had by and large achieved already their military objectives. There was, from my point of view, no way that they would have been able to take a city of more than 1 million inhabitants like Beirut. Today, it is about securing the heights, securing the mountains around Nabatea, which is to them a critical terrain in order to prevent Hezbollah from sneaking back into southern Lebanon. And my assessment is that the Israelis will continue with this limited ground operation, especially in the vicinity of Nabatea, and they will retaliate if any Israelis or if Israel is attacked by Hezbollah. The Israelis
1: Okay.
2: say that since Friday, 5 soldiers have been killed by Hezbollah.
1: Okay, that's an important point, Joe. What Wolfgang just analyzed there and his expectation, and something that I think, at least in terms of a concern, is shared by many people, that perhaps Israeli operations will continue. They might confine it to areas within areas they've occupied in the south of Lebanon. Will that sort of behavior be acceptable, do you think, to Hezbollah, to their Iranian allies? Or will this issue come up again to dog the MOU?
0: I mean, that's a big question now. The current rules of engagement now is not good for Israel because they've been now being bombed, attacked daily by Hezbollah. The Israeli media said there was 36 soldiers who died since March 2nd. Israel is more into expanding the offensive, targeting in Beirut, expanding the operation in the south. Now they are just restricted to freedom of operation in a certain area in Nabatea and Ali Taher, which is not very strategic, as Israelis are claiming, because the way of the fighting has evolved compared to years ago. But they are using it as a main point to keep this front open.
1: How will
0: We have
1: Hezbollah
0: to see
1: feel it
0: how
1: has
0: much.
1: to respond, Joe?
0: I'm sorry?
1: How will Hezbollah feel it has to deal with that scenario?
0: What's important for Hezbollah now is they don't want to return to the previous of engagement, where Israeli has freedom of operation and they cannot retaliate. So for them is, if the Israeli are attacking, we're going to attack. The Iranians are putting some rules of engagement. I don't know what you can call them. If Israel bombed Dahiyeh, we're gonna bomb Iran. If they're gonna continue bombing in south of Lebanon, we're gonna stop the Hormuz, close the Hormuz to pressure the Americans. The Israeli, they don't have a triggering point on the Iranians, given the current engagement. So Hezbollah is within the Revolutionary Guard establishment, not the president, the Iranian president. They echo the concerns of the Revolutionary Guards on this deal, and they're gonna continue to react to basically pressure the Iranian government and the Americans to stop Israeli attacks.
1: Wolfgang, Joe mentioned there the Strait of Hormuz. How effective an instrument of power projection is that proving for Iran?
2: The Strait of Hormuz is certainly a very important tool in the strategy of Iran. There is absolutely no doubt about it. But Iran needs to be careful not to overplay this card. One needs to remember that most of the ships passing through the Strait of Hormuz are not heading to the United States or to Europe. They're heading to India, to China, and to Pakistan. So the more the traffic through the Strait of Hormuz is blocked, the more it hurts the economy of China. And I'm pretty sure that Tehran is very well aware, as probably also Donald Trump, that the Israelis will not stop their military limited ground offensive in Lebanon. I guess the objective of Iran is on one side to exert pressure on the Israelis, on the other side, through this, to demonstrate to the wider population in the Middle East that they are the only ones fighting against the Israelis. And on the other side, probably even more important, much more important, to widen the rift between Israel and the United States, or to be more precise, to widen the rift between the Netanyahu government and the Trump administration in Washington.
1: Joe, you mentioned, I promised I'd come back to you on the point of the linkage of the two fronts. Despite everything that the Lebanese government says, has the last 4 days shown or underlined that there is a connection between the two fronts and that Iran does have a say in what happens in Lebanon?
0: I mean, there's a connection. Nobody can doubt. I know there's a rhetoric in Lebanon about its sovereignty, but we have to look at the facts. Eventually, as long as Hezbollah is part of the Iranian security structure, Lebanon is going to continue to be linked. If the Lebanese government cannot control its border, controls the security arrangement around the border, cannot make sure that every agreement with Israel it signs it can implement, it cannot have the leverage. They tried with the talks, the bilateral talks through Washington. Washington didn't respond to Lebanese demands. The only time Washington responded was when Iran made the issue Lebanon a priority issue.
1: Right.
0: So Lebanon either has to convince the U.S. to pressure Israel and doesn't have the leverage to do so, or the U.S. has to make it an important part of U.S. priority without acceding to Iranian pressure. But for now, this is the current dynamic.
1: Okay, we are going to have to leave it there because I'm being told we're out of time. Let's thank both Joe Macaron, geopolitical analyst focusing on the Middle East and U.S. foreign policy, who's joining us from Beirut, and Wolfgang Pustai, security policy and defense analyst and a former Austrian defense attaché, who's joining us from Vienna. Thank you both. Let's bring you some of the other news-making headlines this hour. Sri Lanka is facing an outbreak of dengue fever, with health officials warning hospitals could come under severe strain if infections continue to rise. More than 45,000 cases have been reported this year, nearly twice as many as last year. Manuel Fernandez reports from Colombo.
3: Dengue is spreading, and Sri Lanka's government is stepping up efforts to control infections. Targeting breeding sites of the Aedes aegypti mosquito that carries the disease is a key part of that campaign. Teams of medical, health and community officers have been deployed across the country on inspection duties.
4: Each mosquito lays about 200 eggs, eliminating breeding sites such as cans and water-filled containers can help prevent many infections.
3: The Aedes mosquito eggs can survive up to 8 months in dry conditions, hatching within hours of being submerged in water. The larvae grow into mosquitoes within a week.
5: It's larvae like this of the dengue-carrying mosquito that authorities are looking for. Just in this industrial site alone, they've found 300 breeding spots. And they say it's up to the community as a whole to help address the issue.
3: The National Dengue Control Unit agrees. It says people are aware of breeding sites, symptoms, and when to seek treatment. But the increase is about one thing.
6: Responsibility. The people and the institutes, they don't take the full responsibility. I think that's what we need to calculate in our behavior, because we need to do the behavioral change.
3: More than 45,000 infections have been recorded so far this year, double the number for the whole of 2025. Nirosha Damayanti's son Charith is one of them.
7: He wasn't able to keep his head up and experienced dizziness, headache, stomach pain, nausea and a very high fever, so we admitted him to hospital.
3: Health authorities have sounded the alarm, warning that if patient numbers increase, public hospitals will find it hard to cope. The Centre for the Clinical Management of Dengue at Nigambo Base Hospital is working around the clock to treat patients who have now spilled over to other wards, straining capacity.
8: Especially the bed capacity of the hospital, And at the same time, laboratory capacities, medicine, equipment, mainly we need monitors and other equipment. Those are the challenges.
3: Dengue cases are increasing alarmingly around the world. Health authorities in Sri Lanka hope their efforts will help contain the current outbreak. Binay Fernandez, Al Jazeera, Colombo.
1: Still ahead on this Al Jazeera News Hour, Colombia gearing up to choose a new president. We find out why a hardline message from one candidate is resonating with so many voters. Plus,
9: here in Baghdad, the new government is under pressure from Washington to convince armed groups linked to Tehran to disarm. They also want them brought under full state control. I'm Jack Hewson, and I'll tell you which of those groups is prepared to lay down their weapons and which is not.
1: And at the World Cup, Germany fight from a goal down to beat Ivory Coast and book their place in the knockout stage.
10: 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Pull apart fact from fiction and get to the bottom line.
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0: You're watching Al Jazeera. A reminder now of our top stories this hour. US Vice President J.D. Vance has arrived in Switzerland for high-level talks with Iran, mediated by Pakistan and Qatar. An Iranian delegation arrived in Switzerland on Saturday, led by Parliament Speaker Mohammed Bagher Ghalibaf and Foreign Minister Abbas Araghchi. Iran's military announced on Saturday it's closing the Strait of Hormuz, citing Israeli violations of the ceasefire in Lebanon. But the US military says the crucial waterway remains open to all vessels. Israel's continued attacks on southern Lebanon have threatened to derail negotiations between Iran and the US and Switzerland. Iran says a critical part of the memorandum is stopping the fighting on all fronts, including in Lebanon. Israeli forces have escalated their attacks on Gaza, killing at least 10 Palestinians in just the past 24 hours. On Saturday, the Israeli army killed Al Jazeera cameraman Ahmed Wishah in central Gaza in yet another attack targeting journalists. The network released a statement calling it, quote, a deliberate and targeted crime to intimidate journalists. More than 1,000 Palestinians have been killed in Gaza since a ceasefire was agreed in October last year. Well, for more on this, let's speak to Hani Mahmoud in Gaza City. So, Hani, are the Israelis explaining why their strikes killed the entire Safadi family as well as a journalist?
1: Well, Sami, let me start by broadly explain what's going on here. The central question for many Palestinians here remain that why entire families continue to be killed despite a ceasefire framework. We're looking at almost 9 months of ceasefire since it was signed, and entire families continue to be deliberately targeted by the Israeli military. The fact that we're seeing this large numbers of families wiped out of the civil registry indicates a failure to adequately provide a protection for civilian population across the Gaza Strip. However, the Israeli military maintained one narrative indicating that it targets militants, military infrastructures, and individuals affiliated with Hamas in case.

0: of the Al Jazeera cameraman, the Israeli military, insists that Ahmad Roushah was a member or affiliated with Hamas, but failed to provide any evidence whatsoever, substantial evidence so far. We just go over through many of the statements. This is not the first time we've seen a statement like this over the past period of time. Almost the same exact framework, the same exact wording and narrative accusation without providing any substantial evidence of the claims that are made. Regarding, for example, the families, the Safadi families, reports indicate an airstrike that targeted a residential building, killing multiple family members, including children. But public reporting so far from the beginning of the genocide, the early weeks, the opening weeks of the genocide till now, public reporting has not identified a single reason or explanation of why the Israeli military continue to target entire families. This is just left as part of the collateral damage that we see in children, we see in families. They're being killed so far. And that's the challenge that people are dealing with on a daily basis. Just a simple walk in the street now would sound very, very dangerous, very risky for many people, including those who are trying to have a sense of normality as these attacks continue to happen.
1: And we understand talks are supposed to be going on in Cairo. Are people there putting much hope into that?
0: Bring about a sort of...
1: All right, we seem to have lost...
0: A sense of normality or bring peace to the streets here. It hasn't been...
1: Sorry, go ahead.
0: It hasn't been proven to be something that Palestinians are looking forward... Right, yeah. There is a sense of hope among Palestinians here, but better described as very cautious, and it's not as optimistic as it should have been, just giving the many failed attempts in the past of bringing perspectives into a common ground that would be impacting life in a positive way so far. People are looking at negotiations in Cairo that would lead into less of the suffering that they face on a daily basis, the airstrikes, more of the flow of humanitarian aid into the Gaza Strip. They're definitely not looking forward to seeing more of these meetings that are resulting into something that does not change or cause any significant change with their life. The challenge that people face here is the fact that the Israeli military, as it defines ceasefire as a halt of attacks on its soldiers, its military forces that are occupying part of many parts of the Gaza Strip, while maintaining the claim to attacks whenever it sees fits. So for people here, to see the ceasefire as something that was designed to fit the Israeli security concerns and needs rather than a protection and the livelihood of the Palestinians. So there is a relationship here between what's going on in Cairo, seeing it not as a way to protect people, giving them many time it failed to provide that, as well as the persistence, harsh reality of the ongoing attacks on Palestinians across the Gaza Strip while these talks continue to happen in Cairo.
1: That's Hani Mahmoud from Gaza City. To Iraq now, where the US has been pressing the new prime minister to bring paramilitary forces under state control. The Iran-backed Popular Mobilization Forces were set up in 2014 to fight ISIL. Some of its factions have since targeted US bases and assets in Iraq. Jack Hewson has more from Baghdad.
2: For years, Iraq's government has struggled to bring armed groups linked to Iran under its command. Now, under pressure from Washington, new Prime Minister Ali Fali Khadim al-Zaidi wants to disarm them and make them part of state forces. One faction of the Popular Mobilization Forces, Asaba al-Haq, has decided to ally with the government. In exchange, closeness to power will give additional legitimacy to its Sadikun party, which is now Iraq's largest single Shia party, and potential cabinet positions. The group wants to distinguish itself as willing to put down its weapons.
3: Occasionally, vehicles carrying medium-sized weapons can be seen on Iraqi streets, often displaying the name of a resistance faction. But it is highly unlikely to see a vehicle openly carrying weapons and bearing the name of Asaib Ahl al-Haq.
2: But not every faction has made the same calculation.
4: Among the armed groups with ties to Iran, there are those which are prepared to disarm and those which have flatly refused. We're about to meet with one of the latter camp, Kateb Sayed al-Shuada. Without buy-in from groups like these, Baghdad's push to have an exclusive monopoly on the use of armed force doesn't just stall, it doesn't exist at all.
2: A spokesperson for the armed group Kateb Sayed al-Shuada says it will not disarm while US and Israeli forces continue to strike Iraqi soil.
5: Our true strength lies in our ideology. Even if every weapon was surrendered and the threats returned, it would take no more than a month for us to rebuild our capabilities.
2: A sign the Iraqi government may struggle to keep these armed groups under its command, even if they agree to disarm. Jack Hewson, Al Jazeera, Baghdad.
1: Colombians head to the polls later on Sunday to choose a new president. They're picking between Trump-backed candidate Alvarado de la Espereja and leftist Senator Ivan Cepeda. The government has stepped up security ahead of the presidential runoff. More than 12,500 police officers are being deployed across the capital, Bogotá. Well, the vote comes after decades of conflict involving rebel groups, the state and drug cartels. Well, that has killed hundreds of thousands of people. Security concerns loomed large during campaigning. For most Colombians, security remains a top priority. That's one reason why Espereja's hardline message is resonating with many voters. Al Jazeera's Teresa Bo reports from San Carlos, where decades of conflict have shaped the town.
6: San Carlos, a town in Antioquia in northwest Colombia, was one of the hardest hit by years of armed conflict. Today, it reflects a broader political trend across Colombia.
7: In the first round of the elections, over 60% of the population here voted for far-right candidate Abelardo de la Espriella. That figure is expected to be much higher this coming Sunday. We came here to find out why.
6: Diego Tamayo lost two of his brothers during the conflict. One of them is buried here. He believes de la Espriella will change Colombia for good.
8: Conociendo yo la guerra que conozco.
9: I know the war here, and the commanders know the minute they see a strong hand. They will adapt and probably hand out roads, illegal crops, and other things. You cannot negotiate with these kinds of people. They will always get stronger.
7: People in this town have struggled with displacement, enforced disappearances, massacres, and targeted killings carried out by left-wing groups, but also right-wing paramilitaries that fought against them. And that history still shapes the way people vote. They say that armed groups are getting stronger and that they don't want that type of violence to happen again.
6: Gustavo Petro came to power promising total peace, but many say his plan has allowed groups to expand their control. Far-right candidate Abelardo de la Espriella has promised to defeat them in 90 days. Farid Usme was forced to leave his home. He was accused of supporting left-wing guerrillas and was targeted by paramilitary groups.
10: Petro's government was a failure in security. They allowed guerrillas to get stronger, a failed peace process, saying that they support life, but not really, because the actions have showed something else, that every 20 minutes a child or teenager is recruited by armed groups in this country.
6: But there are still some here who say they will vote for Iván Cepeda, the left-wing candidate who promises to continue promoting dialogue with armed groups instead of more war.
11: San Carlos has suffered every war, and the right has always controlled this place. But we have to transform our territory and try to convince people that we need education to end conflict.
6: Colombia is heading to the most consequential elections in recent history that will not only determine who governs the country, but also how it confronts armed groups.
12: Firmes por la patria.
6: Teresa Bo, Al Jazeera, San Carlos, Colombia.
1: Still ahead on Al Jazeera, Farah will have the latest action from the World Cup.
13: Yes, Sammy, another team has been eliminated from the tournament. Plus, we'll tell you about the goalkeeper who saved the day for Curaçao.
14: America.
12: Every day, traders and investors here bet on the world's largest companies. And they're betting big on Elon Musk and SpaceX.
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0: Hello, I'm Farah Ismail. Japan had picked up their first win at this World Cup. The Samurai Blue inflict another heavy defeat on Tunisia, who are now out of the tournament. Germany fight from a goal down to beat Ivory Coast and book their place in the knockout stage.
1: We're loving it, man. Curaçao brings the vibe, the energy, the music, and today we got the points we deserve.
0: And Curaçao fans go wild in Kansas City after picking up their first ever point at a World Cup, thanks to a record-breaking performance by their goalkeeper. But first, it's been a World Cup to forget for Tunisia, who've been dumped out of the tournament after just two games. After losing 5-1 to Sweden in their opener and sacking their coach, they've now been beaten 4-0 by Japan in what was the 1,000th match in World Cup history. Ayase Udeha scored two goals for the Samurai Blue, who are the first Asian side to score four goals in a World Cup match. They're on course to reach a round of 32, but Tunisia and their new coach, Hervé Renard, are out, along with Haiti and Turkey. In the same group, the Netherlands picked up their first win of the tournament. They thrashed Sweden 5-1 in Houston. Brian Bobby and Cody Gakpo both scored two goals each. The Dutch have never won the World Cup, but have finished runners-up three times. Their last group game is against Tunisia.
2: We made some great goals. Of course, we had to be sharp or stay sharp because Sweden has two strikers that are very good. But I think in the end, we played a good game. We all have one goal, and that's to win the World Cup, of course. And we did a good job today, and now we have to keep going.
0: Here's how the Group F table looks. The Netherlands and Japan are level on 4 points, the same goal difference, but the Dutch are top as they've scored more goals. Sweden are a point behind in third, and they play Japan in their final group game. Germany have reached the knockout stage for the first time since winning the World Cup in 2014. The four-time champions were made to work hard against the Ivory Coast. Frank Hesse opened the scoring for the Elephants in Toronto. But back came Germany in the second half. Dennis Udav leveled things up, and then he scored the winner in added time to secure the 2-1 victory. Germany play Ecuador next, but are already through to the round of 32.
3: We have high ambitions, but I think every team take part in the World Cup normally has high ambitions, and we as well. It's always important for us to focus on the next step and to improve during these games.
0: Our reporter Ian Wood was in Toronto with a lot of very excited Germany fans.
4: The majority of the fans at today's game were cheering for Germany. It felt like a home turf event for the four-time World Cup champions, but they spent much of the game trailing Ivory Coast by one, only tying it up in the second half, and it took until the final minutes of extra time to finally get that goal that secured the game. For both teams, it was a high-stakes match. Ivory Coast has been in three World Cups but hasn't been able to get through to the knockout round. And for the last two World Cups, Germany has failed to make it through the group stage as well. So today, with this win, Germany has high hopes moving forward into the knockout round, paired with their win against Curaçao earlier in the World Cup series. Here's what some of the German fans had to say.
5: It was a good game. It was a lucky game, and we did it. Yeah!
6: Oh, my goodness. It was close. It was close. I was like, I didn't come all the way from Florida for a loss. So I was very happy, yeah.
4: There was no shortage of German support today in Toronto. They came out in masses. It was a home field game, it felt like, for them. The German team celebrating here. A huge win for them at this World Cup. Ian Wood, Al Jazeera, Toronto.
0: Curaçao's goalkeeper literally saved the day for his country as they picked up their first ever World Cup point. After conceding 7 goals in their opening game against Germany, Eloy Rome made a record-breaking 15 saves to keep out Ecuador. His incredible effort meant that the game finished 0-0, which is the biggest result in Curaçao's footballing history. Crucially, it means the smallest team in the tournament is still in with a chance of reaching the knockouts. As for those 15 saves by Rom since records began in 1966, no keeper has made more stops in 90 minutes of World Cup action, and he kept a clean sheet. Former U.S. keeper Tim Howard still has the best World Cup record, with 16 saves, but that was over 120 minutes at the 2014 World Cup against Belgium, and he conceded 2 goals.
7: Yeah, no, it sounds really nice if you add it up like that, but I was not thinking about that during the game. But no, of course, I knew it was a busy game, a lot of saves. A little bit annoyed that I don't have the record from Tim Howard because he had 16. But I think he was sweating in front of the TV because I was close. But no, it's unbelievable. And again, I cannot do it alone. I did it with the team and my defenders and the midfielder, striker. So we did it as a team. But I'm happy I could do my job because, first of all, I'm a goalkeeper and I need to stop balls. This, for me, it's really special. But again, it's also my job. So I tried to help the team out. And today, it worked out perfect.
0: Here's how Group E looks, with Germany already through with 2 victories. Ivory Coast are second with 3 points, followed by Ecuador and Curaçao, who have 1 each, but all of them with a chance of making it into the round of 32. Well, here's what that first World Cup point means to Curaçao fans in Kansas City. Now, remember that there are only 156,000 people in the entire country of Curaçao, but they've plenty of passionate football fans.
1: Amazing feeling. Half Curaçao is here. My boys are here. And we're loving it, man. Curaçao brings the vibe, the energy, the music. And today we got the points we deserve. And we're very proud of the guys. And Curaçao came to conquer, guys. I'm telling you this once. I'm telling this twice. Curaçao came to show up. Let's go.
0: Despite the larger field, not a single Southeast Asian nation has made it to the World Cup. The absence is a stark contrast to the region's passion for the sport. Decades of heartbreak and near misses have raised questions. What are the obstacles standing in the way? Tony Chang reports from Bangkok.
8: Thailand's ultras. These are the diehard fans, full-blooded chants as they march towards the stadium, ahead of a friendly with Kuwait. But there hasn't been much to cheer about. Once again, Thailand failed to qualify for the World Cup. Despite an increase in places for the Asian Football Confederation, Thailand didn't even get past the second round. The stadium isn't even half full.
9: I think our team needs so much more training.
10: It's about preparation, to train our players to be ready to play against tougher opponents.
8: It's not as if there's a shortage of interest or income. Thailand has a thriving domestic league, and Thai players have made it to European and British squads in the past. Thai fans have shown themselves to be some of the most devoted to the big global football brands. But when it comes to the biggest tournament in the world, they're nowhere to be seen. And it's not just Thailand.
11: This might not feel like the home of football, but Southeast Asia has some of the most fervent fans of the beautiful game. It's estimated there are 165 million football fans in Indonesia, 51 million in Vietnam, 22 in Malaysia, another 21 in Thailand. There are 14 million in Myanmar and 7 million in Cambodia. In total, that's nearly 300 million football fans in this region, and not a single one is going to be represented at this year's World Cup.
8: On a training pitch in Bangkok, a new generation of Thai footballers are being put through their paces. It remains the most popular sport, but the lack of success is starting to take a toll.
12: Football in the past whole decade slowed down. So if football do not try to improve in Thailand, do not try to improve ourselves, very soon football might become number two sports rather than being the number one sports.
8: In years gone by, Argentina at the World Cup with Messi in full flow would have drawn a large crowd. This morning, just a handful of foreigners getting up for this early match. The Thais are nowhere to be seen. Tony Chang, Al Jazeera, Bangkok.
0: Iran's head coach says conditions for his team have become more and more difficult at the World Cup. The squad have been training in Los Angeles ahead of their crucial match against Belgium on Sunday. Travel restrictions mean Iran are only allowed to arrive at a match venue 24 hours before kickoff and then leave immediately after the game and return to their training camp in Mexico.
13: We haven't lodged a formal complaint to FIFA yet. We just aired our grievances. Now that we're here, we're supposed to have 24 hours, but they gave us less than 16. That's why we had to leave our training halfway. These constraints have made it very difficult for us, but I do know that the FIFA president is doing his utmost to try and ease our problems. But nevertheless, it hasn't happened yet.
0: Iran, Belgium is one of four games coming up on Sunday. Spain are looking for their first win up against Saudi Arabia. Cape Verde face Uruguay, and it's New Zealand against Egypt. Palestinians in Gaza are bringing their own World Cup flair to the Strip by hosting their own tournaments. Despite widespread destruction, footballers in the south are playing barefoot among the rubble for a chance at glory. Kaylee Callahan has the story.
14: On a makeshift football field a world away from the FIFA World Cup, Palestinians in Khan Yunis are holding their own tournament. Here, no stadiums remain standing after Israel's war. There are no broadcast cameras and no VAR. Just a love for the beautiful game, tied together with whatever they can find.
15: While players in every other country have everything, they have a kit, football and complete facilities, we have the youth playing barefoot, without any boots, without socks, without proper kit, because it's very difficult.
14: They might not have the latest gear like the global superstars, but the competition is as fierce. This is the semi-finals in southern Gaza.
15: The World Cup atmosphere is in other countries, and our own World Cup starts on land that is destroyed, devastated, full of hardship and wounds.
14: Fans watch from the sidelines, making seats from rubble or sitting on the ground. Just like the real thing, matches can be decided by penalties.
16: We tried to bring back something, even if just a little, because, you know, football is the only escape in life. We tried to return after we lost stadiums and lost players. We tried to bring back even a small ray of hope from the life before the war.
14: Even though Palestine didn't qualify for this World Cup, the passion for football lives on across Gaza. Kaylee Callahan, Al Jazeera.
0: Brazilian legend Ronaldinho has backed Neymar to not only recover from injury, but lead Brazil to their sixth World Cup title. The former Brazil and Barcelona player greeted thousands of fans gathered at the Billie Jean King Tennis Center in New York. And the world's busiest pedestrian crossing just got a whole lot busier. Thousands of fans amassed at the iconic Shibuya crossing in Tokyo to celebrate Japan's first win at this World Cup. And we'll have more World Cup coverage throughout the day. The latest news headlines are coming up. Stay with us here on Al Jazeera.
17: Live theater is once again returning to the stage in Yemen. For many Yemenis, this marks the first chance in years to experience live performances with family and loved ones. Organizers and performers say they want live theater to rise again with a sense of purpose and a strong national message, together with smiles and laughter.
18: The message of this play centers on the dilemma of becoming a popular social media influencer. Though a comedy, it delivers a serious message. No one should compromise their morals or values just to be famous.
19: The theater of war has overshadowed the theater of artistic expression for far too long in Yemen. Despite the various challenges in the country, the curtains are rising once again.
17: If successful, this initiative could expand. But if war returns, theater may retreat again. Either way, the attempt to stage live performances reflects a deeper demand for peace and a normal life in Yemen.
20: In India, cricket is the number one sport, yet it's long been a man's game while women's cricket struggled.
21: No one knows that women's cricket exists.
20: But that's all changed with a World Cup win and a glitzy new league worth over $100 million. 101 East, the rise of India's women cricketers on Al Jazeera.
22: Residents say people inside were injured by shards of flying glass. Entire window panes were blown out. It's difficult just to wade through it. It's no surprise the fishing boats sometimes get trapped.
23: The protesters are angry following earlier in the day President William Ruto swearing in. That's why they say they're still on the street.
22: It's raining heavily almost every day here at the moment. Some people were given a plastic sheet, so they've made shelters from leaves and sticks.

0: I'm Sami Zeidan. This is Al Jazeera live from Doha coming up on the show. Delegations from Iran and the US arrive in Switzerland for talks on implementing the Memorandum of Understanding. But the diplomacy is being severely tested by repeated Israeli strikes across southern Lebanon, where more than 4,000 people have now been killed. Iran's military says it's closing the Strait of Hormuz and warns of more measures if Israel's aggression in Lebanon continues. Plus,
1: it's larvae like this of the dengue-carrying mosquito that authorities are looking for. Just in this industrial site alone, they've found 300 breeding spots.
0: We're in Sri Lanka, where the battle is on to contain a dengue fever outbreak. More than 45,000 cases have been reported. Representatives from the US and Iran are set to meet for the first time since a memorandum of understanding was signed 3 days ago. US Vice President J.D. Vance has arrived in Switzerland. Iran's delegation is led by Parliament Speaker Mohammad Bagher Ghalibaf and Foreign Minister Abbas Araghchi. Vance says he aims to make progress on Iran's nuclear program, but Tehran wants the US to fulfill its commitments under the MOU. And Iran says a crucial part of the memorandum is ending fighting on all fronts, including in Lebanon. But Israeli attacks have threatened to derail negotiations. More than 4,000 people have been killed in Lebanon since the conflict began at the end of February. But in response to the relentless Israeli attacks on Lebanon, Iran's military announced on Saturday it's closing the Strait of Hormuz. But the US military says the crucial waterway remains open to all vessels. Noor Audeh is standing by for us in Ramallah in the occupied West Bank. We'll be live with Rob McBride in a moment in Beirut. Rasul Sardar will bring us the view from Tehran. But we begin in Bergenstock, Switzerland, with Al Jazeera's Osama bin Javed. So, Osama, first of all, just take us through the basics. Who all is there? Will the US and Iranians be meeting face to face? Have they agreed on the agenda?
2: Well, since the Iranian revolution, this is going to be the second time the highest level of interaction between the vice president of the United States and the speaker of the Iranian parliament, who is also the chief negotiator. This is being facilitated by Qatar and Pakistan, and they are also represented at the highest level, who we know are already here and are in bilateral meetings in various formats, are the Pakistani prime minister and the chief of defense forces. We have the Qatari prime minister, who's been here and has played an instrumental role in bringing these sides together. We know J.D. Vance is leading the U.S. delegation alongside Jared Kushner and Steve Witkoff. And on the Iranian side, Bagher Ghalibaf, as I mentioned, and the foreign minister, Abbas Araghchi, along with other officials, including the central officials who are going to be taking care of financial issues, which is also high on the agenda from the Iranian side. As of now, these teams have arrived. They've been greeted by various sides. Bilateral meetings between a few of them have begun, and that is going to be the case in this early hours of the morning. And then

0: In the early hours of the afternoon, we expect that there is going to be the meeting which begins. And in this meeting, obviously, the biggest issue is the party that is not here, Israel. And that is the biggest impediment in implementing the first line of the memorandum of understanding, the first paragraph, which says that all sides will abide by the territorial respect for territorial integrity and sovereignty, and that includes Lebanon. And Israel has not indicated that it is going to be keeping that ceasefire with Hezbollah, and that is why all sides are here to try and implement it. Obviously, various preferences for each side. The Americans immediately want to go into nuclear talks, while the Iranians are saying that before we could actually begin, you need to sit down and have a look at all of the clauses that we've agreed upon. Let's start working on them first, and then we move forward.
1: Sama, stay with us. Let's go to Al Jazeera's Rasul Sardar. He's live for us from Tehran. So picking up on what Osama was saying there, from the Iranian perspective, is the make or break whether or not they get American compliance on Clause 1 of the MOU?
2: Indeed, Sami. So this is definitely for now going to be the biggest issue at this moment on the table, because Iranians are quite clear about the first clause of the Memorandum of Understanding, clearly saying that an immediate and permanent cessation of hostilities at all fronts, including Lebanon. So that is going to be an essential discussion today between the two parties. So for Iranians, first, like the cessation of the hostilities in Lebanon is going to be a strong indicator that Americans are committed to the Memorandum of Understanding and that Americans are able to stop Israel from attacking Lebanon. But it's not only about the Memorandum of Understanding. For Iran, for overall picture, so it's about Iran's geopolitical stance as well, because, you know, since October 7th of 2023, Iran received lots of blows regarding its regional stance. And so now it wants to reestablish its power in the region. And if Iran wants to remain as a regional power, then it has to keep the so-called axis of resistance alive. And in that axis, Hezbollah is definitely the most important actor. So it's all about Iran's regional influence, Iran's regional regional assets, and also by simply including Hezbollah into this Memorandum of Understanding, Iran is also sending a message to its proxies and allies in the region that it is not going to leave them alone. So that's why that is quite essential. And we have seen that Mohammed Bakr Khalibaf, the chief negotiator of Iran, just before takeoff from Tehran, he said that we are going to Switzerland to meet the Americans, not to start the technical talks, but rather to make sure and to remind Americans that they are committed to the Memorandum of Understanding and to make sure that they are initiating the implementation of the Memorandum of Understanding, that then we can move forward with the technical talks.
1: All right, thanks for now, Rasul, but do stay with us. I want to go to Rob McBride, because all of this talk going on is about what's happening on the ground there. Last time we spoke, Rob, you said there was something of a lull. We're not sure exactly how we frame it. Any clearer how we can frame it, whether we can dare to use the word ceasefire at this point or not?
3: Yeah, there's been nothing officially announced about a ceasefire, but whether this is a resumption of the previous ceasefire, it is welcomed here in Lebanon. Nonetheless, there has been nothing reported overnight in terms of major clashes. There is an Israeli surveillance drone over the southern suburbs of Beirut here buzzing overhead, but nothing like the kind of clashes that we've seen on the past two mornings when we've had this real escalation in fighting, the stepping up of air strikes by Israeli warplanes. There's a lot of speculation about why that is. Maybe the two sides are giving space, creating the kind of conducive atmosphere for these talks to take place, or at least both sides wanting to be seen to be doing that. But there remains, I think, here in Lebanon, a deep skepticism about Israel's ultimate intentions, about the motivation behind the last couple of days of these strikes that Prime Minister Netanyahu really doesn't want to see these negotiations go ahead and is still bent on derailing them, although the Israelis obviously would deny that.
1: Rob, we'll come back to you too. Well, let's go to Noor Audeh. She's live for us in Ramallah in the occupied West Bank. So are Israeli officials still saying, still remaining mum on whether or not they have now committed to ending operations in Lebanon?
4: They are mum indeed. What we saw are reports in Israeli media about instructions given to the Israeli army by the prime minister and his minister of defense to cease fire, to maintain control of the land that the Israeli army now occupies in Lebanon, a fifth of that country. There are areas like the Ali Tahir Hills near Nabatiya, where there is a presence for the Israeli army, even though it's beyond the yellow line. But that's the new map that Israel is trying to create in Lebanon, to hold on to that territory until negotiations with the Lebanese government proceed, because it believes that that will provide it with leverage and it can still claim that this has nothing to do with the Iran track.
1: Noor, where does this ultimately leave the prime minister politically, a man who's blamed domestically for October the 7th, struggling in the polls, struggling in relations with the US, and wanted by the ICC over war crimes allegations? He's in a sensitive position, right?
4: The Israeli prime minister is in a very sensitive position. His numbers are sliding. The Likud party is almost neck and neck with the political parties competing with them, and they are from the right wing. So they're competing over the same pool of voters. And there are calls within that governing coalition Netanyahu heads to not listen to the Israeli prime minister. There's certainly the red line right now in the political establishment is withdrawal. Of course, in the meantime, you have reports from Washington that the Trump administration is opening back channels with opposition figures, and that raises alarm. Overall, testing that strategic relationship with Washington is costing the Israeli prime minister, opening him up for attack from competitors, and keeping Israel stuck between trying to stay, maintain that doctrine of so-called buffer zones, and not go head-to-heads with Donald Trump.
1: All right, Noor Audeh, thanks so much for bringing us that perspective from Ramallah in the occupied West Bank. Let's keep it going. Go back to Rasul in Tehran. So we've also seen Iran flex its muscles when it comes to the Straits of Hormuz. How does that strait look right now? Are we seeing a pickup, a drop-off in maritime activity?
2: Well, last night, so the Iranian army has announced that in response to Israel's violation of the Memorandum of Understanding, the first clause, which says that an immediate and permanent cessation of hostilities at all fronts, including Lebanon, so they're saying they have closed the Strait of Hormuz, which is directly related to the Article 5 of Memorandum of Understanding, which requires Iran to reopen the Strait of Hormuz. However, Iranians are seeing as the first clause is not implemented by the United States and its ally Israel, so then we are not going to be obliged, or we are not going to reopen the Strait of Hormuz. So it's a kind of retaliation here. And since that statement, we haven't seen another statement coming from any political official or a military officer. So what we understand, particularly through the Iranian territorial waters, there's no traffic or very much limited. However, the ships are continuing to pass through the Omani territorial water. So here, Sami, what is important is that. So throughout the war, during the negotiations that led to the Memorandum of Understanding, and now, as the Memorandum of Understanding, what is that going to be implemented or not, and then the technical talks for a final agreement. So what Iran has, or the biggest deterrence that Iran has, is the Strait of Hormuz. And so Iranians, by doing that, simply they're showing Americans that they are the ones in control of the Strait of Hormuz. And also the second track is that while the Iranian diplomatic team is in Switzerland and about to negotiate, start negotiating with the Americans, so Iranians here are showing their muscles on the field as a support for the teams at the diplomatic table, because Tehran believes what has forced the United States for the ceasefire or eventually signing the Memorandum of Understanding is Tehran's success at the battlefield.
1: Rasul Sardar in Tehran. Let's take you back to Bergenstock, Switzerland. Osama bin Javed once again. Osama, plenty of other MOU issues, if we can call them that, that

0: talks, getting back to the table, and then they would leave earlier than the technical delegates. But as you mentioned, Article 13 of this memorandum, 14-point memorandum of understanding, lists out the things that need to be done beforehand. And you've heard from the Iranian Foreign Ministry talk about these five crucial clauses, Article 1, 4, 5, 10, and 11, essentially ranging from the core issue of Lebanon and then going into other areas such as the U.S. Leaving Iranian vicinity and withdrawing its forces, talking about the asset unfreeze and how the United States needs to make those assets available to Iran, about the U.S. Treasury making arrangements for those sanctions, while those sanctions are being lifted, to give waivers so that Iran can start its oil exports. And then all of that, Iran is going to try and facilitate the passage of ships through the Strait of Hormuz and then talk about other issues. Interestingly enough, the nuclear issue is going to be part of the wider agreement. And this is the memorandum of understanding. This is not a deal yet. We're not there yet. And if the past is to go by, the JCPOA took 2 years. The then U.S. Secretary of State rolled up his sleeves and sat down for 2 weeks in Vienna to try and get these done. So there's a lot of detail that needs to be hammered out. It's a 60-day period. We're already in day four of that period, and it is extendable. And what people are telling us here is that it might need to be extended by mutual agreement because there is so much to go through between these two sides.
1: Well, that's Osama bin Javed in Switzerland. Let's go back to Rob McBride once again in Lebanon. So how much hope are people there in Lebanon, over a million of them displaced from their homes? Are they putting a lot of hope on what happens in Switzerland for their lives?
2: Yeah, absolutely. I mean, considering what Lebanon has been through, any kind of diplomatic initiative that might lead to things improving are going to be welcomed here, especially given recent remarks by J.D. Vance, which seem to echo those of President Donald Trump, that may be indicating that now there is some more distance between the positions of the U.S. and Israel. Maybe that's going to lead to more pressure being put on Israel. But then other comments by J.D. Vance, just as he was leaving the U.S., have left people somewhat baffled here that in his view, the situation in Lebanon has been improving. Well, all things are being relative, certainly compared to weeks and months ago when all of Lebanon, including here the southern suburbs of Beirut, seemed to be under attack or at least within range. Things are better, but nothing like the kind of return to normalcy we saw of a week ago as this MOU was being introduced that people want to see a permanent return to now.
1: Thanks so much. Rob McBride reporting to us from Lebanon. Still ahead on Al Jazeera.
3: There is a contest, just to be clear with you. Then yes, I will run, I will stand, and I've said repeatedly, I'm not going to walk away from that.
1: The UK Prime Minister remains defiant under pressure after his rival is elected to Parliament.
4: Is the US-Israeli war on Iran dragging the world to an economic meltdown? Join me, Steve Clemens, every week where I'll bring you the latest analysis on the global fallout of this conflict. Pull apart fact from fiction and get to the bottom line.
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7: Elephants are known as gentle giants, but some of our actions over the past decades have made them less than gentle. We cannot talk to them, but we can understand them. Sri Lankans love elephants. We can actually be an example to the whole world of how we can coexist.
8: Making peace, what the elephant knows on Al Jazeera.

0: arrived in Switzerland on Saturday, led by Parliament Speaker Mohamed Bagher Ghalibaf and Foreign Minister Abbas Araghchi. Israel's continued attacks on southern Lebanon have threatened to derail the negotiations between Iran and the U.S. and Switzerland. Iran says a critical part of the memorandum is stopping the fighting on all fronts, including Lebanon. Let's discuss these developments further with our guests in Beirut. We're joined by Joe Macaron. He's a geopolitical analyst focusing on the Middle East and U.S. foreign policy. And in Vienna, Wolfgang Pussai, he's a security policy and defense analyst and a former defense attaché for Austria. Welcome to you both. And as we're going to air, we're getting lines which are dropping here. I'm going to start with Wolfgang. A line that's just come in is a statement from Iranian foreign ministry spokesperson saying that there will be a joint meeting between Iran, U.S., Qatar and Pakistan in the afternoon. A good sign?
1: Yes, Sami, absolutely. I think it is very much important that the Arab Gulf states through Qatar have their say in these negotiations. One must not forget, first and foremost, the Strait of Hormuz affects the economy of the Arab Gulf states and, of course, also of Tehran. Moreover, one needs to keep in mind that Qatar is the one among the Gulf states which is among them the most affected, because its economy relies mainly on LNG exports. And for LNG, there is no pipeline to pass by the Strait of Hormuz. So in the long run, while there might be solutions for the other Gulf states to export the oil via pipelines to the Red Sea or to the Mediterranean, there is no such way out for Qatar. Therefore, it's extremely important that the Qataris are able to explain Tehran that this is a no-go, what they intend to do with the Strait of Hormuz.
0: And, Joe, it sounds from that statement like there might be a direct meeting between all four. This is just dropping now, so we don't want to speculate. But it does sound from that sort of language like they might all be in a room together. It's the fact that, well, let me put the question this way. It's the fact that they are in Switzerland, despite everything that's happened in the last, 3 days, I think, by Pakistan time since the Islamabad MOU was signed. And we've had this issue with the fighting not ending in Lebanon. But the fact that they are all meeting, is that a sign that they do want to resolve issues in Lebanon? They do want to salvage this MOU?
2: There's no doubt. I think both sides are committed to these talks. I don't think Lebanon gonna derail it. They went too far to derail it. I think it's a good sign to be in a room. I think the goal today is to settle the issue of South Lebanon. I'm not sure it can be fully settled very soon, but at least over time to have the level where the Iranians can negotiate with. And second, they are trying to find a mechanism for the MOU, basically, to manage whatever violation will come. Remember, we have 60 days, so there's no full agreement today. But they started the pass. They have to deal with their own mutual trust issues. They have to deal with the we have the central bank Iranian. They have to deal with the assets that are frozen. There's the nuclear issue. There are a lot of technical issues. So it's going to take a while. But I think they are making sure today that Lebanon will not disrupt it, at least in the next 3-4 weeks.
0: Okay.
2: And it's doubtful, isn't it?
0: Wolfgang, this is the first time that delegations from the U.S., delegations from Iran are in the same place for a meeting, at the very least. I think we can characterize it that way. Since the war happened, has the balance of power changed this time, though, that the United States and Israel launched what UN special experts have called an illegal attack, and it doesn't seem to have achieved their goals? They're back in the negotiating room. Are they with a different balance of power?
1: Yes, absolutely, Sami, you're perfectly right. Actually, currently, the balance of power, the shift of influence, has shifted clearly towards Tehran. For the time being, Donald Trump did not achieve any of its objectives with regard to Iran, and neither did Israel. So right now, the Iranians are in a much better position. The MOU is certainly in favor of Tehran, and Tehran is conducting a very clever strategy, also with regard to Lebanon. And Donald Trump is certainly aware that he has currently not much to sell to the American voters. But he believes, I guess, that he can change this during the negotiations. He believes that at the very end, there will be a deal that is not only acceptable to himself, but also a deal that is acceptable to the American public. Well, we'll see if this really turns out.
0: More lines dropping here. An interesting one also from the Iranian Foreign Ministry spokesperson, Ismail Baghaei, saying the Bergenstock, that's the town in Switzerland, for our viewers to know, the Bergenstock meeting will be one day. It's going to be a one-day event, he says. And they're saying they're going to go through other topics, such as waivers for the sale of Iranian oil and the unfreezing of Iran's frozen assets. Now, Joe, reading through the MOU, there is a clause, Clause 13, which stipulates that before final talks can begin, there are five issues that need to be addressed. Those are two of them. Clearly, looking at this, do we expect a situation where, or let me put the question this way, have we seen a situation which Iran, by announcing the closure of the Strait of Hormuz, is trying to send a message that this is not going to be another agreement that can be ignored, that all the clauses must be met and fulfilled before there can be a progression to final stage talks?
2: True, that's what I mentioned. They are trying to find a mechanism to deal with any violation. They see it as a 14-point, which is a solid document.
0: Have they found it, though, Joe? The issue is that... Have they found it in the Strait of Hormuz? Have they found that mechanism?
2: Yes, because this is what they are trying to do in the forum meeting today between the four main players, because Iran believes that because of the front in Lebanon was not closed, they had to do the issue of Strait of Hormuz. But at the same time, they just stopped negotiation. At the same time, the delegation was going to Switzerland for the talks. So they are not having a very red line, a big red line on this. But they are expecting the U.S. basically to freeze the assets, to take some steps, and they're going to do the same as stipulated in the MOU. But the issue is the what stuck the MOU for weeks is the trust, who's going to make the first move. So they have to trust each other more to arrive to this point. But as mentioned, the meeting, the first time in a room, it's a big step. And not only this, they've been having direct talks on the phone in the last week or so. This was a new Iran is refused even to talk on the phone. So I think it's going to take a while, but they're not going to do a big compromise from the first 60 days. We're going to wait how the thing's going to evolve in the next weeks before they really start to trust each other a little bit more.
0: All right, we'll leave it there. Joe Macaron, geopolitical analyst focusing on the Middle East and U.S. foreign policy, joining us from Beirut. And Wolfgang Pustai, security policy and defense analyst and a former Austrian defense attaché, joining us from Vienna. Thank you both. Israeli forces have escalated their attacks on Gaza, killing at least 10 Palestinians in just the past 24 hours. On Saturday, the Israeli army killed Al Jazeera cameraman Ahmed Wishah in central Gaza in yet another attack targeting journalists. The network released a statement calling it, quote, a deliberate and targeted crime to intimidate journalists. More than 1,000 Palestinians have been killed in Gaza since a ceasefire was agreed in October last year. Sri Lanka is facing an outbreak of dengue fever, with health officials warning that hospitals could come under severe strain if infections continue to rise. More than 45,000 cases have been reported this year, nearly twice as many as last year. Anel Fernandez reports from Colombo.
3: Dengue is spreading, and Sri Lanka's government is stepping up efforts to control infections. Targeting breeding sites of the Aedes aegypti mosquito that carries the disease is a key part of that campaign. Teams of medical, health and community officers have been deployed across the country on inspection duties.
4: Each mosquito lays about 200 eggs. Eliminating breeding sites such as cans and water-filled containers can help prevent many infections.
3: The Aedes mosquito eggs can survive up to 8 months in dry conditions, hatching within hours of being submerged in water. The larvae grow into mosquitoes within a week.
5: It's larvae like this of the dengue-carrying mosquito that authorities are looking for. Just in this industrial site alone, they've found 300 breeding spots. And they say it's up to the community as a whole to help address the issue.
3: The National Dengue Control Unit agrees. It says people are aware of breeding sites, symptoms, and when to seek treatment. But the increase is about one thing.
6: Responsibility. The people and the institutes, they don't take the full responsibility. I think that's what we need to calculate in our behavior, because we need to do the behavioral change.
3: More than 45,000 infections have been recorded so far this year, double the number for the whole of 2025. Nirosha Damayanti's son Charit is one of them.
7: He wasn't able to keep his head up and experienced dizziness, headache, stomach pain, nausea, and a very high fever, so we admitted him to hospital.
3: Health authorities have sounded the alarm, warning that if patient numbers increase, public hospitals will find it hard to cope. The Centre for the Clinical Management of Dengue at Nigambo Base Hospital is working around the clock to treat patients who have now spilled over to other wards, straining capacity.
8: Especially the bed capacity of the hospital, and at the same time, laboratory capacities, medicine, equipment, mainly we need monitors and other equipment. Those are the challenges.
3: Dengue cases are increasing alarmingly around the world. Health authorities in Sri Lanka hope their efforts will help contain the current outbreak. Binay Fernandez, Al Jazeera, Colombo.
0: The World Health Organization is warning the Ebola outbreak in Eastern Democratic Republic of Congo is spreading rapidly, despite intensified efforts to try and contain it. The number of confirmed cases in DRC has now risen to 956. At least 247 people have died from the virus. Authorities say mistrust of health workers and poor sanitation are complicating efforts to mount an effective response. Colombians head to the polls later on Sunday to choose a new president, picking between Trump-backed candidate Alvarado de la Esparrilla and leftist senator Ivan Cepeda. The government has stepped up security ahead of the presidential runoff. More than 12,500 police officers are being deployed across the capital, Bogota. Security concerns loomed large during campaigning. Well, that's it from me. The news continues here. Let's just bring you a line that's dropping now. Iran's Revolutionary Guard saying they've issued no new permits for any vessels to transit the Strait of Hormuz. We'll bring you more on that. And the talks in Switzerland. Stay with us. It's The Bottom Line now.
9: I'm Steve Clemens, and I have a question. Now that Iran and the U.S. have signed a historic understanding, what's next? Let's get to the bottom line. Iran and the U.S. may have signed a deal to end the war, but mistrust is still the name of the game. Days after signing a 14-point memorandum of understanding, planned talks between the two parties were put on hold as one of the major points in the deal, a ceasefire in Lebanon, hadn't materialized yet. It's a sign of the rocky road ahead. After signing the deal, U.S. President Donald Trump said that Israel, quote, could behave better in Lebanon. But on the ground, the fighting never really stopped. Israeli forces have killed thousands of people, displaced hundreds of thousands, destroyed entire villages, and continue to occupy the entire southern part of Lebanon. Talks on other complicated issues, including American sanctions on Iran and the future of Iran's nuclear program, well, they're supposed to be held over 60 days, but that deadline is extendable. So with the devil in the details, is this the beginning of a new chapter in the Middle East? Today we're talking with Jeremy Scahill, co-founder of DropSite News, and he's author of Dirty Wars, The World is a Battlefield. Jeremy, thank you so much for joining our show again. Love having these deep discussions with you about what's happening. And I need to tell the audience right now that the terrain around what's happening next in the Iran-U.S. deal is changing almost hourly. But at this moment, Israel had a spate of bombing in Lebanon, and Iran suspended its activations as part of a 60-day negotiation as part of the Iran deal. Now, Israel and Hezbollah have said they're renewing their ceasefire. So just in a few hours, Jeremy, we've seen so many changes. So I want to get your take on this moment and on the solvency of the arrangement and how you see things right now.
10: Well, Steve, you know, going into this process of negotiating the framework for this initial memorandum of understanding, Iran set forward what it said were a handful of red lines. And top on the list at this particular moment was the Israeli siege and occupation and ongoing attacks of Lebanon. And so what the Iranians said is Hezbollah was our partner in this war, that we view it as on the one side, it's Iran and Hezbollah, and on the other side, it's the United States and Israel. And so what we want front and center in this deal, right up at the top, is a commitment that the war ends on both fronts, not just that the United States and Israel stop bombing Iran, but that Israel stops attacking Lebanon. And what we saw Netanyahu do over the past weeks, as he saw that the deal was coming, is that he pushed Israeli forces north of the Litani River, clearly because Netanyahu wanted to have his troops deeply entrenched in southern Lebanon when the music stopped, so to speak, when Trump ultimately said, okay, you have to cease fire. Now, of course, Israel has a PhD in violating ceasefires. We've seen that in Gaza, and in fact, we've seen that repeatedly in Lebanon. But the Iranians and the Americans were going back and forth on the language. The United States wanted it just to say a cessation of hostilities. The Iranians wanted to explicitly state that it meant a withdrawal of Israeli forces. And they sort of threaded the needle there, in a sense, and left it so that a reference to preserving Lebanon's territorial integrity would be included in this deal. And so what the Iranians argued was that preserving the territorial integrity of Lebanon means that you can't have Israeli occupation forces there. And Steve, what I'm told is that earlier in this process, like just as the U.S. and Iran were finalizing the signing of this agreement, Iranian officials actually told mediators that if the United States does not stop the war in Lebanon, that Iran reserves the right to strike without prior warning against Israel. And remember, the Iranians were going to strike Israel the last time that the Israelis bombed Beirut, and international and regional mediators and the United States really went at Iran saying, please, please, please do not do this. The Iranians say that they didn't retaliate because Trump made some 11th hour concessions that Iran had been pushing for. So one of the early indicators we have is that if this deal begins to dramatically unravel, it will be because of the actions of Israel and, in the perspective of Iran, the failure of Donald Trump, despite the public rhetoric, to stop Netanyahu with moving forward with this scorched earth that many in Israel are calling on him to continue.
9: Now, I'm interested in that dimension. Is Hezbollah, now that we heard that they've agreed to a ceasefire with Israel, is Hezbollah now playing along?
10: Well, look, I think, you know, and I talked to Iranian officials, I talked to people from within Hezbollah as well, and I think that both Israel and the United States underestimated the degree to which Iran would draw a red line on Lebanon. There was concern that was being expressed by some supporters of Hezbollah some weeks ago that because the Iranians had such a magnitude of issues to negotiate and deal with in its dealings with the United States, that Lebanon would sort of maybe be addressed to some degree, but that the Iranians wouldn't be able to push for a full end of the war. I think the Iranians gave lie to those proclamations or suspicions when they did, in fact, militarily retaliate against Israel and start bombing Tel Aviv and elsewhere when the Israelis bombed Dahia, the southern suburb of Beirut. And clearly what the Iranians and Hezbollah are trying to do is to separate the United States from Israel. And they're getting assistance from top U.S. officials in recent days, at least on a rhetorical level. But that's a response to this other track that's been underway for some months now. And that is that the Israelis and the Americans have tried to take the Lebanese government, headed by Joseph Aoun, and put it on a separate peace track, a negotiating track. And the whole point of this is to try to co-opt the official Lebanese army as the local, quote unquote, counterterrorism force to fight Hezbollah, which is indigenously Lebanese. And earlier on, if you recall, Steve, Joseph Aoun, when the Iranians started saying that Hezbollah and Lebanon were going to be included in this deal, he made an extraordinary statement when he said, no, we're not. And you know, this is just objectively speaking, you have a very powerful regional actor in Iran that has just fought two nuclear powers to a standstill, has tremendous leverage, and it's saying, hey, we want to try to end the war against Lebanon. And the sitting president of Lebanon indicates that, no, we have a separate process. In recent days, however, when it became clear that the Iranians were quite serious about this, Aoun changed his tone. He had a call with the Iranian foreign minister, Abbas Araghchi, and while he didn't directly thank Iran, he did issue a statement expressing gratitude for the various players trying to make Lebanon a part of this deal in a more comprehensive way. So I would say that, you know, on the one hand, the Iranians are very dubious in their perspective of Trump and his reliability. In fact, I just was speaking to a senior Iranian official who said, look, going into this, we know the prospects for a comprehensive agreement, meaning something that deals with nuclear, comprehensive removal of sanctions, some kind of non-aggression pact with the United States, remains a very, very serious open question because of the erratic nature of Trump, because Netanyahu is campaigning for election and he is under a lot of pressure to continue this scorched earth campaign in Lebanon. But at the same time, they're trying to approach this from a flexible reality where they realize that they have effectively achieved one of their main aims of this war, and that was to restore deterrence. The United States and other powers are going to think very carefully before going to war against Iran, in part because of their proven ability to use asymmetric tactics to dominate the Strait of Hormuz and really impact the global and regional economy.
9: I think you laid out well, Jeremy, the dynamics between Israel and the United States right now, what different players are sort of seeing them and whether they are strong or not, whether Israel and the United States are aligned or not. We hear a lot from President Trump of different perspectives on Israeli Prime Minister Benjamin Netanyahu. Some days, you know, he calls him crazy. Other days, he calls him the little partner who will, in fact, do what America says. But I want to just play a clip right now from Vice President J.D. Vance, who has become the face of these negotiations, asked by President Trump to now be the next stage in negotiation. Not Marco Rubio, J.D. Vance. But let's listen to Vance.
11: Donald J. Trump is the only head of state in the entire world who is sympathetic to the nation of Israel at this moment in time. And he happens to be the head of state of the world superpower. If I was in the cabinet of the Israeli government, I might not be attacking the only powerful ally that I have anywhere left in the entire world.
9: If you were Israeli Prime Minister Benjamin Netanyahu, Jeremy, how would you be hearing what Vance just said? You know, essentially saying, hey, you're nothing without us. You're isolated. I'm just interested in the psychological dimension of what Vance just laid out.
10: Yeah, I don't know that we have heard this kind of rebuke of an Israeli leader or Israeli actions from such a senior official since Ronald Reagan's characterization of the Israeli invasion of Lebanon in the early 1980s as essentially one massive war crime. And so on its surface, this, of course, is a sentiment that many Americans have come to agree with prior to J.D. Vance saying this. And it also, Steve, I think we have to, you know, sort of embrace some level of caution here. Under both President Biden and President Trump, there are have consistently been these leaks from anonymous officials saying, oh, Biden is fed up with Netanyahu. Oh, Trump is so fed up. Oh, Trump dropped the F-bomb with Netanyahu. He's so furious with him. And then, you know, after those are published by Axios and other news outlets that really have become sort of the conveyors of these official leaks from inside of the chambers of power, then what we see in public is that the United States doubles down in its support for, you know, Israeli violence or expansion of these wars. What is new this time is that it's not just that there's a name to the official, it's the sitting vice president of the United States, who also was reported to be skeptical of some of the ideas of invading or rather launching this massive attack on Iran. He also is perceived in kind of Trump world as being the person that should take the fall for this if it becomes a disaster. But to have the sitting vice president say that is extraordinary on its own. But I think we have to use a bit of caution here. looking at the track record, it's possible that this is just a kind of hiccup and that this is going to get patched up very quickly and that the U.S. is going to move forward with endorsing further Israeli aggressive action. But the wild card here is Donald Trump himself. Trump is a man of great ego. He thinks a lot about his legacy. He also is thinking about his family business. He has a lot of allies in the Persian Gulf in the form of the GCC countries. And that weaves in also with Jared Kushner, his son-in-law's family business. So the only

You're watching Al Jazeera. A reminder now of our top stories this hour. U.S. Vice President J.D. Vance has arrived in Switzerland for high-level talks with Iran, mediated by Pakistan and Qatar. An Iranian delegation arrived.

0: thing, and I've been arguing this for a while, the only thing that could ever get Trump to kind of put the brakes on Netanyahu if it affects Trump personally. And right now, I think Trump really does seem to want this deal to go through. And so we're seeing this play out in this way. Netanyahu has to decide right now, as he runs for re-election, if his central campaign theme is going to be, I'm going to continue the war in Lebanon. I'm going to continue occupying more of Gaza's territory, where, by the way, the Israelis have killed more than 1,000 Palestinians since they signed the ceasefire in October of 2025. And Netanyahu said recently he wants to control 70% of Gaza on the way to 100%. They're supposed to be withdrawing and allowing aid in, and they haven't complied with a single aspect of the ceasefire. So Netanyahu has to decide, am I going to be running for office saying I'm going to expand these wars further, or am I going to be the prime minister who sort of finds a way to thread this needle with Donald Trump? He's being attacked from both both sides of the opposition spectrum in Israel for not being tough enough. And I think that he's going to try to sort of say, well, I'm the guy who can actually stand up to Donald Trump. If there is a lasting ceasefire in Lebanon, that means that Netanyahu essentially was told to go back into his corner by the president and vice president of the United States. I'm skeptical that's going to happen in the long term, but it's going to be extraordinary to watch this play out. We haven't seen something quite like this at all since October 7th.
1: I'm glad you mentioned Gaza and Palestine. One of the other things President Trump said earlier on in this process, I mean, so much has been said, you can kind of lose track. But at the time, he said with a final deal that we would get with Iran, he would demand mandatorily that other nations in the region and the Gulf become part of the Abraham Accords. And so a lot of people are saying, hey, what about Palestine? What about Gaza? What about unresolved justice issues involving this? And it does seem to me, candidly, that there's not a lot of discussion about Gaza, about the ongoing conflict and depopulation efforts there. So from your perspective, is Gaza on the radar screen of Gulf leaders on Iran, or is it just essentially being negotiated away?
0: Yeah, there technically are regional mediators that are working on the Gaza issue, but my sense, and I spend a lot of time talking to leaders of Hamas and Palestinian Islamic Jihad, is that what has taken place over the past year is that Israel has systematically violated every single term of the ceasefire agreement framework. They have yet to allow in any of the agreed upon life essentials, which was a core component of this agreement. They continue to assassinate Hamas leaders. Those are the people they signed a ceasefire deal with. Now, it's horrifying that Israel continues to attack civilians in tents, regularly burning Palestinians alive. Those are very clear war crimes. But in addition to that, Steve, they also are justifying the assassination of officials of the very party that they signed the ceasefire agreement with. And I feel like it's necessary to make a point that seldom gets discussed. And that is that Hamas, when it signed the agreement with Israel that was brokered by President Donald Trump, they did not agree to disarmament. They agreed only to terms that would end the acute phase of the war, and they threaded a needle with Trump. And it was quite brilliant, the way they approached it from a diplomatic level, because what they said is Hamas is not the representative of the entire Palestinian people, and you're asking us to commit to terms that speak to the entire Palestinian people, the relationship between Gaza and the occupied West Bank as one Palestinian territory, the idea of the right of the Palestinians to self-defense, including armed resistance against the occupation. So Hamas actually didn't sign a disarmament agreement. And what has been happening in recent weeks and months is that this so-called Board of Peace has put an ultimatum before the Palestinian side and said that if you don't agree to disarmament, we can't guarantee you that Israel won't resume a large-scale genocide. And more than that, they're saying, we can't assure you that Israel will even abide by the terms of the agreement that it signed. So essentially, what the United States and the Board of Peace are doing is trying to say to the Palestinians, if you don't agree to these other sweeping terms that cut to the very heart of the Palestinian liberation cause, then we aren't going to be able to force Israel to even abide by the minimal set of agreements that Donald Trump put his signature to. So the Iranians, when I talk to them about this deal that they're making with Donald Trump, many of them point immediately to the October ceasefire agreement and say, just look at what Donald Trump's word or his signature means. So they're going into this with, you know, with eyes wide open. But on a short-term level, Steve, or a midterm level, the Iranians believe that they have enacted a tremendous coup against Trump with this memorandum of understanding. They believe that their core red lines were all preserved. They do not have to make any massive commitments about nuclear weapons or nuclear enrichment that they haven't made since 1970, when they signed the Non-Proliferation Treaty, since 2015, when they signed the JCPOA under Barack Obama. One Iranian official said to me, we gave that restatement of our position to Donald Trump as a re-gift from Iranian history, because all we did was simply state our longstanding policy. The Iranians have the prospect of getting significant amounts of their frozen assets repatriated to Iran. There's a formal commitment on the part of the United States to establish this $300 billion reconstruction fund. The United States is respecting the fact that Iran has a central management authority over the Strait of Hormuz. The Iranians have in that deal that the fate of the highly enriched uranium is going to be resolved within Iran itself by a downblending of the highly enriched uranium. That's something the Iranians put on the table prior to the start of this war. All of these terms, yes, on one level, you can say that it's a tremendous capitulation by Donald Trump. On another level, it really cuts to the question of what was this war all about? The Strait of Hormuz, it was open before the war. Iran's position that it would do a downblending of its highly enriched uranium in the context of a broader deal, that was on the table before the war. Trying to reach a non-aggression agreement with the United States, that was on the table before the war. The only thing that this war has really brought is economic devastation, a real undermining of the U.S. credibility in the Gulf, an unprecedented evacuation of American military facilities because of the Iranian ballistic missile and drone strikes throughout the region. And more than anything else, it established Iran as a regional power that stood up not only to the leading superpower in the world, but a second nuclear-powered country with a very clear and open agenda of trying to wipe that regime off the face of the earth in Tehran. So the Iranians emerge from this incredibly strong. The wild card remains Trump. Iran is definitely remaining, Steve, on a war footing. But they say that they're going forward with these negotiations. And part of why they're skeptical of a comprehensive deal is they say that, look, we send people with PhDs to these negotiations. We send nuclear science and scientists and technical experts and PhDs in American studies. And basically, the American delegation consists of guys carrying last week's golf scores. You know, when J.D. Vance entered the equation, the Iranians started to take it more seriously. But what they're saying is, if the U.S. doesn't send serious nuclear experts to these talks, and they don't have the kind of comprehensive team that existed during the JCPOA negotiations, then the prospects for any deal are very, very slim.
1: One of the other dimensions of this is where the Gulf leaders are right now. Does their hand in U.S. policy in the region, is it increased right now because of essentially Israel being contained somewhat?
0: I think if we go back a couple of years and remember this history, that there was an era of rapprochement that was taking place between Iran and many of its Persian Gulf neighbors from Arab countries, primarily from the GCC countries. And, you know, Iran had moved in an unprecedented way toward deepening its ties and developing good relations with Saudi Arabia. The same is true with Qatar and a number of other countries. When the June 2025 12-day war began, and then it led up to the February 28th launch of the U.S.-Israeli war, many of these Gulf countries, as you point out, made it very public that they did not want the United States to use their territory or their airspace to launch attacks against Iran. Now, they did do that, no matter how loudly they want to proclaim that they didn't. And more evidence comes out every day that there was extensive use of facilities across the Gulf in these Arab countries that were denying it for many, many months. But the important fact here is that these countries portrayed Iran as the aggressor, oftentimes in a vacuum, without mentioning the U.S.-Israeli war. They were condemning Iranian aggression, characterizing the Iranian retaliatory strikes as attacks against their sovereignty. This very much angered Iran. Iran felt that it was not only dishonest, but the fact that they had had this diplomatic rapprochement that then culminates in these countries allowing the U.S. to use it to attack Iran, this was a very bad situation. But what we're seeing emerge now is Iran starting to have intensified diplomacy with these countries, even with the United Arab Emirates, which Trump, you know, recently outed them and said, yeah, they were bombing Iran. You know, there were denials about this and there was a media back and forth about it. But there's already a discussion of joint economic projects, of ways to strengthen, again, diplomatic ties. I think many Gulf countries, certainly it's true on the street in those countries, view the U.S. relationship with Israel as increasingly toxic and a threat to their existence. But at a leadership level, I also think that these Gulf countries saw that the United States put all of its weight in, quote unquote, defending Israel and allowed them to sort of be left as sitting ducks. And so while maybe a couple of years ago, Trump had some currency to the idea that he could get another couple of these countries to join the Abraham Accords, right now, I think that the dynamics have shifted tremendously. And these neighbors of Iran, I think, recognize the reality that they need to find a path to having good diplomatic relations and a civil, respectful relationship with Iran.
1: Let me assess you finally. How long is this deal going to last?
0: If you ask Iranians, I do get a genuine sense that they want a real deal and that they would prefer to have a long-term non-aggression pact with the United States. If history is any indication, not all that long. One possibility, though, is that it just kind of fritters away into nothing because Trump has such a short attention span. And then the Iranians have to decide if they want to respond to Israel if it resumes a war against Lebanon, if somehow, you know, the war in Lebanon is brought to some form of a resolution in the short term, with continued U.S. sanctions, for instance. I think the question will be, how is Iran going to respond if Trump sort of loses interest and the process becomes a kind of meandering slow walk? There's also a very real possibility that Israel is going to just continue its wars and is going to put Iran in a position where it once again is going to have to decide, are we going to respond to this or not? Twice in 1 year, the United States attacked Iran in the midst of diplomatic negotiations. That always remains a possibility as well. Iranians are pessimistic there will be a long-term deal reached with Trump for a variety of reasons. But at the end of the day, I do get a sense that they genuinely want a deal and want to move about with the business of dealing with their economic situation and political situation internally and in the region.
1: Well, we will leave it there today, even though I think this story is going to keep going and going and going. And we'll look forward to talking to you again. Jeremy Scahill, co-founder of DropSite News, really appreciate you joining us today.
0: Always an honor to be with you, Steve.
1: So what's the bottom line? 250 years ago, when America was in its startup phase, people asked one of the founding fathers, Benjamin Franklin, what form of government the country had decided on. And he said, a republic if you can keep it. I think of that a lot whenever the United States signs a new memorandum of understanding or a declaration of principles, etc. This deal between Iran and the U.S. requires the compliant behavior of Israel. And that's a huge question mark. Basically, the 60-day negotiating spree over Iran's nuclear program, theoretically providing both sanctions relief and an infusion of cash into Iran, is a really fascinating way to get the Strait of Hormuz open again. But the deal itself, well, as long as we can keep it, is much more likely to be not very long at all. And that's the bottom line.

0: As the sun rises over Gaza coastline, a small group of young men head toward the sea. For them, these waves offer something increasingly difficult to find, a break from reality.
1: For Gaza surfers, the challenge is not just finding the right waves, it's finding a way to keep the sport alive.
0: The lack of equipment and resources has left only a handful of surfers still active. Among those keeping the sport alive is Khalil Abu Jayyah.
2: I surf because Gaza often feels like a prison. When we are in the water, we leave our worries behind.
0: In a place where freedom often feels out of reach, these young surfers have found their own way to chase it.
3: On Counting the Cost, from the rise of BRICS to the growing clout of middle powers, can blocs outside the Group of Seven provide a counterbalance? Is the G7 addressing concerns of the Global South? If not, who can? And who gets to shape the rules of the world economy? Counting the Cost on Al Jazeera.

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2: The army are going from door to door here. 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
1: Award-winning programming from international filmmakers.
3: You can see the lives that people lived. Shoes, books, remnants of a TV.
1: Programs designed to inform, motivate, and inspire you.
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1: On Al Jazeera,

0: Hello, I'm Riley Carlson, and this is Al Jazeera live from Doha. Coming up, delegations from Iran and the U.S. arrive in Switzerland for talks on implementing the Memorandum of Understanding. But the diplomacy is being severely tested by repeated Israeli strikes across southern Lebanon, where more than 4,000 people have now been killed. Iran's military says it's closing the Strait of Hormuz and warns of more measures if Israel's aggression in Lebanon continues. Also ahead.
1: There is a contest, just to be clear with you. Then yes, I will run. I will stand. And I've said repeatedly, I'm not going to walk away from that.
0: UK Prime Minister Keir Starmer remains defiant under pressure after his rival is elected to Parliament. U.S. Vice President J.D. Vance has arrived in Switzerland for high-level talks with Iranian officials. These are some of the latest images of the U.S. team arriving for the talks in the Swiss resort town of Bürgenstock. It follows days of uncertainty on whether the meeting would go ahead. Vance was originally scheduled to be in Switzerland on Friday, aiming to make progress on Iran's nuclear program and Israel's attacks in Lebanon. Just before the U.S. vice president's arrival, Iranian Foreign Minister Abbas Araghchi met the Swiss foreign minister. Parliament Speaker Mohammed Beghar Ghalibaf is also leading the Iranian delegation. Ghalibaf says there is only one day of talks scheduled. Tehran says its negotiating team is there to ensure the U.S. fulfills its commitments in the Memorandum of Understanding. In response to the relentless Israeli attacks on Lebanon, Iran's military announced Saturday it is closing the Strait of Hormuz. But the U.S. military says the crucial waterway remains open to all vessels. Noor O'Day is standing by for us in Ramallah in the occupied West Bank. We'll be live with Rob McBride in Beirut. Rasul Sardar will bring us the view from Tehran, but we'll begin in Bürgenstock, Switzerland, with Al Jazeera's Osama bin Javed. Osama, give us a sense of what is going to play out today. What do we expect, at least, that these talks are going to look like?
2: Well, it is 11 a.m. here in Bürgenstock, and right now I can tell you that the Pakistanis have gone into a bilateral meeting with the U.S. Vice President J.D. Vance and his team. The Pakistani Prime Minister and the Chief of Defense Forces are present there. And that has been the format this morning, that there have been multiple bilateral meetings. The Pakistanis have met the Iranians have met the Qataris have met the Swiss have met every single one of them arriving inside. So it appears this is going to play out for the next couple of hours, and early hours of the afternoon here, we're expecting the big quadrilateral meeting to begin. This would be the second time after the Iranian revolution that the highest levels of government officials, the U.S. vice president and the Iranian speaker of the parliament, will be meeting each other. We know there's a number of issues that need to be resolved among all sides, and that's why the mediators feel they need to be physically there to ensure that those sides are continuing to talk to each other. And while they have various priorities, there is an atmosphere that is constructive and positive. So far, what we've been hearing from various delegations is that they are hopeful that this is going to be a major event, and which is going to be followed by technical level talks, which are going to continue as the ceasefire agreement stays in place and the memorandum of understanding, the 14 points, have now to come into effect.
0: You mentioned the priorities from both sides, Osama. Lay out what those are for us. Are they aligned between Iran and the U.S. at any point here?
2: Absolutely not. They are not aligned priorities. The United States has a very different version of what it wants as the outcome of this memorandum of understanding, and so does Iran. The U.S. is focused on the nuclear issue. What happens to Iran's enriched nuclear stockpile? The Iranian commitments about making sure that it does not develop a nuclear bomb, and then related issues. From the Iranian perspective, they're looking at an assets unfreeze, immediate access to the funds, north of $150 billion, $300 billion in total in terms of the money that Iran wants access to. They're looking for waivers that the U.S. Treasury has to issue for the Iranian oil exports to resume. They're waiting for the United States to fulfill promises that within 30 days it is going to move its forces away from Iran. So there's a very variation in what both sides expect, and that's why it has been the dogged pursuit by the mediators. We saw in the last 24 hours played out as the Qatari foreign minister and the prime minister made sure that he is in Birkenstock in person, and the Iranian side had the Pakistani interior minister, who's actually traveled with the Iranian delegation. So it is all underway right now, all sides meeting each other. We're waiting for them to get into a room and start thrashing out those differences, because the underlying word here is mistrust that exists between these two sides.
0: Okay, and we'll check back in with you as those go on. Osama bin Javed, live for us from Switzerland. Thank you. Let's bring in Al Jazeera's Rasul Sardar now, who is live in the Iranian capital of Tehran. So as Osama was laying out there, Rasul, the first clause in this memorandum of understanding, which for our viewers is the immediate and permanent termination of military operations on all fronts, including Lebanon, is going to be a key issue for Iran. Are they hopeful that they will be able to keep some of the talks focused on that point?
3: Indeed, they are. That's the reason that they are now in Switzerland. So yesterday, before the takeoff, the chief negotiator of Iran, Mohammad Bakr Khalibaf, says that we are going to Switzerland to meet the Americans, not to start the technical talks, but rather to remind Americans that the condition for the technical talks to be initiated, so they have to implement a memorandum of understanding. And among them, the chief one is definitely clause first, so which is simply a cessation of hostilities immediate and permanently in Lebanon. That is extremely important for Iran, not as an American guarantee of the commitment to the memorandum of understanding, but also for Iran. It is deeply related to Iran's geopolitical stance in the region. So here in Tehran, it's quite clear that Iran needs to reestablish its deterrence through the region, across the region, and to achieve that, to remain as a regional power, to keep its influence regionally, so it has to keep its allies and proxies alive, functional, and together. So among that allies, proxies, Hezbollah is the most important one. That's why they were quite clear, and they were insisting that the ceasefire or the cessation of hostilities in Lebanon has to be a part of memorandum of understanding. So they know that if they give up on Lebanon, then Iran is having a concession about its regional deterrence. And also, by insisting on that point, they're sending out a strong message to its allies and proxies that Iran is not going to leave them alone.
0: Now, Rasul, Iran and the negotiating team that is in Switzerland is obviously there showing a united front. But how united is the Iranian political establishment at home about this memorandum of understanding and about these talks?
3: Well, the overwhelming majority of the members of the Supreme National Security Council in Iran, they voted in favor of memorandum of understanding and engaging in diplomatic talks. However, there are some prominent figures in Iran that are against this memorandum of understanding and against the talks with Americans. So just yesterday on state TV, one of Iranian MP, who is a prominent one on state TV, showing some of the documents, saying that there has been clear instructions from the Supreme Leader, Mujtaba Khamenei. However, negotiators have ignored that clear orders. And so he's simply accusing them of betrayal. And now the state TV reportedly is suing him and taking legal actions because they believe that he has revealed some of the classified documents. Then we see the former president of the country, Ahmadinejad, saying that memorandum of understanding or the talks with the United States are not going to lead to any success, but rather surrender. And then Saeed Jalili, who has run for the president in 2023, who received 13 million of votes, so far have not expressed any support for these talks. And those who are expressing anti-talk sentiments are believed to be very much close to him. So overall, the government, Supreme Leader, the Revolutionary Guard, the Security Council, they seem to be supporting this process. But there are important, prominent figures in Iran that are against it. They believe that Iran has shown a great success on the battlefield, and these successes should not be sacrificed in the talks with the United States.
0: Okay, Al Jazeera's Rasul Sardar reporting live for us from Tehran. Rasul, thank you. As we've been reporting, in response to Israeli attacks on Lebanon, Iran's military announced on Saturday that it is closing the Strait of Hormuz. Tohid Asadi has more from the Strait.
4: Only a few days after the official signing of a memorandum of understanding between Iran and the United States, Tehran announced the closure of the Strait of Hormuz once again. According to the statement that came from IRGC yesterday, they said that no ships and vessels should approach the strait, or if they approach, they will jeopardize their security and safety. That comes after a statement from the Joint Military Headquarters of Khatam al-Anbiya with three clear important messages. First, to the Americans, saying that their failure to fulfill their obligations based on the Memorandum of Understanding to put an end on the war is the cause for the strait to be closed. Also, they asked the Israelis to stop their aggressions against the Lebanese territories and also withdraw their forces from the Lebanese territories. Meanwhile, they sent a clear message of warning, saying that the closure of the Strait of Hormuz is just a first initial step, and there might be further steps to be taken in case Israelis continue their quote-unquote acts of aggression against the Lebanese territories. All in all, I can say that this is a very brittle situation in which uncertainty is the name of the game. Iranians are trying to use the situation at the Strait as their leverage while they are in the middle of negotiations with the Americans on a broader context in which points of contention not only include the situation here at the Strait, but also other issues such as the frozen assets, such as the sanctions, including primary and secondary sanctions, and oil exports and war reparations, and a relatively long list of other demands that the two sides can decide on the table of negotiations to resolve them all. Until then, we have to keep waiting to see how future could unfold, whether it's going to be a diplomatic engagement on the horizon or another round of escalation in the Middle East. Toida Sadi, Al Jazeera, Strait of Hormuz.
0: The U.S. military Central Command has insisted the Strait of Hormuz remains open to traffic ahead of the talks in Switzerland. Al Jazeera's Rosalind Jordan has more from Washington, D.C.
5: The U.S. President Donald Trump said on social media on Saturday that reports that the Iranian government is contemplating imposing a service fee or a toll on commercial vessels crossing the Strait of Hormuz will not be tolerated. The U.S. president went on to say that under the Memorandum of Understanding, which was signed earlier this week, the U.S. and Iran have agreed that Iran cannot charge any such fees during the 60 days of negotiations to try to reach a formal end to the war, which started back on February 28th. The U.S. president also said that if there were to be any fees levied upon commercial vessels crossing the strait, that money should be collected by the United States because it says that it would be protecting vessels from its neighbors that are trying to maintain support for their economies by shipping their products, primarily petroleum products, to the global economy. U.S. and Iranian delegations are going to start at least 2 days' worth of direct meetings to try to bring to an end the formal conclusion to the war. This is a process which Vance told reporters before leaving Washington on Saturday is going to require a lot of hard work, but he thinks that the first 2 days of meetings will be very productive and lead to a conclusion that satisfies both the Americans and the Iranians. Rosalind Jordan, Al Jazeera, Washington.
0: Israel's continued attacks on Lebanon have threatened to derail negotiations between Iran and the U.S. Iran says stopping the fighting on all fronts, including Lebanon, is a crucial part of the memorandum that it signed with Washington. On Saturday, Israeli forces attacked a Lebanese village near the port city of Sidon. A separate attack in the Tyre district killed at least 10 people. We'll be live in a moment with Noor O'Day, who is in Ramallah for us in the occupied West Bank. But first, let's go to Beirut, where Al Jazeera's Rob McBride is standing by for us. So, Rob, is there any sign that the ceasefire that was agreed to is taking hold on the ground in Lebanon?

0: Netanyahu seems to be bent on trying to derail these negotiations. For their part, the Israelis claim that accuse Hezbollah of breaching the ceasefire, that they're merely responding. But Hezbollah, meanwhile, accusing the Israelis of doing the same, breaching the ceasefire several hundred times.
1: Okay, Rob, stay with us while we get the view from Noor O'Day, who, again, is live in Ramallah in the occupied West Bank. So, Noor, are Israeli officials saying anything about whether they're going to be committing to the ceasefire that the U.S. has agreed to?
2: Well, the announcement of the halt of fighting in Lebanon came through Israeli media reporting. There was no official statement from the Israeli prime minister, and certainly no attempt to link these orders with the memorandum of understanding between the U.S. and Iran. And that is very deliberate on the part of the Israeli government. Israeli forces will continue to be in the Lebanese territory. They occupy about a fifth of that country. There is a contentious area near Nabatiya, well north of the Litani River, that the Israeli forces had attempted to also occupy, to use as leverage in upcoming negotiations with Lebanon, and that has failed. But in the meantime, Israel, or reporting says, that the army will not fire unless fired upon.
1: Let's go back to Rob McBride, who is in Beirut. Rob, obviously, Lebanon has come to a point where it is in the middle of this conflict without actually being a party to this conflict. How much hope do people in Lebanon have that these talks in Switzerland will help resolve what's happening?
0: Yeah, I think given everything that Lebanon has been through, they look at any diplomatic kind of initiative as maybe leading to something better. Certainly comments by J.D. Vance made recently seem to be echoing those made by President Donald Trump, which maybe indicate some kind of distance being put between their position and the Israelis. Whether that results in any extra pressure being put on the Israelis remain to be seen. I think there's also been interest in some of the comments J.D. Vance made as he was leaving the U.S., saying that in his view, with the problems in southern Lebanon, although oversimplifying things to say the least, is that people shoot at somebody else and then somebody else responds. But that does ring true for a lot of people here in Lebanon, that as long as you have large Israeli forces occupying Lebanese soil in close proximity to heavily armed Hezbollah groups, both intent on eliminating each other, it's very difficult to see how we ever will get to a permanent peace here.
1: Noor, back to you, and on Rob's point, is Benjamin Netanyahu feeling the pressure? I mean, this is a man who is struggling in the polls. His relationship with Donald Trump seems to be a bit affected by all of this, to say the least, and he's also still wanted by the ICC over war crimes allegations. Where is he landing in all of this inside Israel?
2: Well, the Israeli prime minister is facing pressure from all directions. His numbers in the polls are sliding. His competitors from the right wing in Israel are gaining ground, and they're almost neck and neck with Netanyahu's Likud party. And in the meantime, there is news that Washington is opening back channels with prominent opposition figures in Israel, a suggestion that the support for Netanyahu in upcoming elections is not exactly guaranteed from Donald Trump. And that is why there is this balancing act, a refusal to link the Iran and Lebanon tracks, a lull in the fighting, but staying and refusing to withdraw and counting on time and perhaps negotiations with Lebanon to, at the very least, stay in big chunks of Lebanon and only agree to a phased withdrawal with the Lebanese army in an attempt to distance all of that from Hezbollah and from Iran.
1: That's Al Jazeera's Noor O'Day reporting live for us from Ramallah in the occupied West Bank, and Rob McBride in Beirut. Our thanks to both of you for your reporting. Now let's bring in Wolfgang Postei, who's a security policy and defense analyst and a former defense attaché from Austria. He's live for us from Vienna. Thank you very much for being with us, Wolfgang. It's good to have you on the program again. Osama bin Javed, our correspondent who is in Switzerland, was reporting for us that there is expected to be a quadrilateral meeting happening later on this afternoon there. How important is it that there are some direct talks between Iran and the U.S. at some point here?
3: This is certainly positive news that all four of them, and I need to stress, all four of them meeting in the same room. All four of them means that Qatar is also included. And Qatar is representing the Gulf states. And the Gulf states are certainly those

0: who are most affected by the blockade of the Strait of Hormuz and by the overall situation. So this is a very important development, and I'm pretty sure that the Qataris will express to Tehran that what they intend to do with the Strait of Hormuz is absolutely not acceptable, particularly not for Qatar, as Qatar relies on its exports for LNG on ships. There is no way to use pipelines to bypass the Strait of Hormuz for LNG.
1: It's an interesting point that you bring up, that all of the people who are being represented here at these talks. But I do want to put to you a bit, because there has been some made about the fact that Israel is not a part of these talks, hasn't been a part of this MOU, but neither has Lebanon. And that is actually the battlefield on this point that is a sticking point at this MOU. It does not appear to be represented in these talks either. How should Lebanon feel about that? How does that affect what's happening? The fact that the government there is not having any direct say in the cessation of hostilities happening here?
0: I would say Iran is using Lebanon particularly as a tool to widen the gap between Israel and the United States, or to be more precise, between the Netanyahu government and the Trump administration. Of course, Iran intends to stop also the Israeli offensive in southern Lebanon. But Tehran, Beirut, Hezbollah, the Israelis, and also President Trump know that this is not very realistic. The Israelis will retaliate if they are attacked. For the time being, they will calm down in order not to undermine Trump's effort, but they will retaliate if required. And as I said, most important for Tehran is certainly that this is a great opportunity for them, a great opportunity for them to split the alliance between Washington and Tel Aviv. And this is what they are particularly pursuing right now.
1: When we talk about what's happening in Switzerland and the fact that these talks are set for one day at this point, can enough be achieved in one day to ensure that this MOU holds going forward into this 60 days of talks that are supposed to be taking place?
0: This meeting is an important starting point. An important starting point that shall ensure and probably also will ensure the freedom of movement through the Strait of Hormuz. And this is, as I've stressed before, of particular significance for the Arab Gulf states. From this point on, we will see how the negotiations will develop. I would like to stress that the MOU, as it looks right now, is a tremendous success for Tehran, and certainly nothing that Donald Trump can sell back home. And I'm sure he is aware of it. I guess his strategy is, now as there is a ceasefire, hopefully a lasting ceasefire, and as the Strait of Hormuz is open, that he will achieve a success on the negotiation table, a success with regard to Iran's nuclear program, and, as he probably hopes, also success with regard to other points.
1: Wolfgang, our correspondent in Tehran, Rasul, was reporting that there are some prominent dissenting voices inside of Iran who maybe do not necessarily agree with this MOU. We know that the same thing is happening inside the United States, that there are factions of the government that are not happy with it. I wonder if you see that as good news for this potential deal. Does this perhaps signal that both of these sides are willing to compromise somewhere to get something done?
0: Well, I would say this is no surprise. This is no surprise, particularly with regard to Iran, because especially the hardliners believe that they have now the upper edge and that there is no need for them to compromise or to even signal a compromise in any way, especially not with regard to the nuclear talks. On the other side, in the United States, Donald Trump is heavily under fire, not only because of the situation in Iran and the failed war against Iran, but also for many domestic issues. And he can be sure that the Democrats and also some within the Republican Party will exploit this. They will exploit this. So this means for him, he now needs to maintain the ceasefire, he needs to maintain the Strait of Hormuz open, and he needs to achieve a success on the negotiation table. And exactly this situation is being exploited by Tehran. And the hardliners in Tehran believe it should be exploited even more.
1: Wolfgang Pasay, security policy and defense analyst and former defense attaché for Austria. Thanks for joining us here on Al Jazeera. We appreciate it. Meanwhile, Israeli forces have escalated their attacks on Gaza, killing at least 10 Palestinians in just the past 24 hours. On Saturday, the Israeli army killed Al Jazeera cameraman Ahmed Wishaw in central Gaza in yet another attack targeting journalists. The network released a statement calling it, quote, a deliberate and targeted crime to intimidate journalists. More than 1,000 Palestinians have been killed in Gaza since a ceasefire was agreed to in October of last year. A British cabinet minister says Prime Minister Keir Starmer is using the weekend to reflect on political realities that he faces. It follows reports that Starmer may resign on Monday. Speculation on Starmer's political future has been dominating headlines since the Labour Party suffered defeats in recent local elections. Calls for him to step down became louder within Labour after former Manchester Mayor Andy Burnham won a critical by-election. The Premier had said that he would fight a leadership challenge from Burnham if it arose. Let's get more on this story from Camille Nedelec, who is at Downing Street live for us right now. Camille, there has been a lot of speculation, as we mentioned, over the past couple of days, past couple of months over Keir Starmer's future. What are we hearing now from those close to him?
2: Well, there seems to be a really a change in tone, Riley, a real softening in tone. What we can read between the lines with Peter Kyle here, the business secretary, he said that Starmer is putting the country first and, as you mentioned, having thoughtful conversations. But he also said, interestingly, whatever unfolds will be a functional process, and that potentially whatever unfolds, that could be a handover of leadership. But he does say that he has no reason to believe that Starmer is resigning on Monday, and that's off the back of headlines in one newspaper claiming that they do know that he's stepping down on Monday. Although across the British media landscape, there does seem to be this mood that the decision has been made that Starmer is stepping down, and that's despite earlier on Saturday night, a government spokesperson telling Reuters, well, Keir Starmer is focused on doing the job. But crucially here in what Kyle has been saying, he did not say that Starmer will fight on, that he's not planning to leave. And what we can really deduce from that, it's really very telling that he's not, that he hasn't reaffirmed fighting on, despite the fact that Starmer had said that all throughout these increasing pressures.
1: He certainly has. And Camille, Starmer came to power in a landslide victory in 2024. Help us understand how we got to this point with him in just a few short years facing either resignation or a significant leadership challenge.
2: There's been a real reversal of fortunes here, and that's off the back of months of high-profile resignations. Just last week, we had the defense minister, the armed forces minister, step down over disagreements over budgeting. But the real key pressure point here has been the Peter Mandelson scandal, the former U.S. ambassador to the United States, who was then had to leave over his links to the convicted sex offender Jeffrey, the late convicted sex offender Jeffrey Epstein. Now, there are questions that remain as to how much Starmer knew about the vetting process and whether due process was followed there. And he was never quite able to put to bed those kinds of accusations and the scandal that surrounded him off of the back of that.
1: Al Jazeera's Camille Nedelec reporting live for us from Downing Street in London. Camille, thank you. The World Health Organization is warning that the Ebola outbreak in Eastern Democratic Republic of Congo is spreading rapidly despite intensified efforts to contain it. The number of confirmed cases in DRC has now risen to 956. At least 247 people have died from the virus. Authorities say mistrust of health workers and poor sanitation are complicating efforts to mount an effective response. Colombians head to the polls later on Sunday to choose a new president. They're picking between Trump-backed candidate Adelardo de la Espriella and leftist senator Ivan Cepeda. The government has stepped up security ahead of the runoff. More than 12,500 officers are being deployed across Bogota. Security concerns loomed large during campaigning. There is plenty more news ahead here on Al Jazeera. After counting the cost, I'm Riley Carlson. Stay with us.
3: The world economy depends fundamentally on the lands and labor of the global south.
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3: Unilateral sanctions imposed by the US and the European Union have killed 38 million people in the global south. This is the defining element of warfare in the modern world economy.
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0: Hello, I'm Tom McRae. This is Counting the Cost on Al Jazeera, your look at the world of business and economics. Stepping up efforts to address global debt burdens, G7 leaders aim to ease the strain on developing countries, but they stop short of tackling the fallout from the Iran conflict. Are Global South concerns being heard? If not, what's the alternative? From the rise of BRICS to the growing clout of middle powers, can blocs outside the Group of Seven provide a counterbalance? And who gets to shape the rules of the global economy? For half a century, a handful of wealthy Western democracies wrote the rules of the global economy. But the world order is becoming crowded. The Group of Seven Nations, or G7, remains one of the world's most influential clubs. Yet a challenger has emerged. BRICS has expanded and says it wants a bigger voice for the global south. The bloc speaks for nearly half the world's population and a growing share of global output, energy and raw materials. In the space between the two, a third force is gathering pace, the so-called middle powers, nations too big to ignore and many of them unwilling to pick a side. At this year's summit, G7 leaders pledged support for developing countries, including efforts to address mounting debt burdens. But is that enough? Fintan Monaghan reports.
1: The G7 has wrapped up its summit in France. Its members include some of the world's most advanced economies, accounting for 44% of the world's GDP. But critics point to another number they represent, 9%, the G7's share of the world's population. While members say they work to tackle global problems, many in the developing world have long accused them of only looking out for their own interests.
2: We urge G7 countries to abide by the principles of the market economy and international trade rules, stop using the rules of little cliques to disrupt the international economic and trade order, and work together to uphold the stable development of the world economy.
1: When the G7 first gathered in the 1970s, it represented the biggest economies outside the communist bloc. But today, many of the world's most significant players, including China, India, and Russia, are outside the group. The emergence of other powers has led to alternatives to the G7. The G20 was an expansion to the Core 7, bringing other major economies to the table. This larger group helped coordinate the global response to major financial crises in 1999 and 2008. But its shortcomings were revealed during the COVID-19 pandemic. Despite a push for a unified strategy, members ended up doing things their own way. While the G20 is an expansion of the G7, BRICS is positioning itself as more of a counterbalance. In its early days, it brought together major emerging economies from each continent: Brazil, Russia, India, China, and South Africa. Since then, it's expanded to include several other countries, including the UAE, Indonesia, and Iran.
3: From a vertical hierarchical model which served the interests of a very small group of countries, the world is transitioning to a more comprehensive multipolar system. The structure of growth is shifting in favor of new centers of development and the countries of the global south.
1: BRICS boasts successes such as setting up its own development bank and promoting alternative global currencies to the US dollar. But while the G7 are all democracies with advanced economies, BRICS members have far less in common. China is growing rapidly, while South Africa's economy is struggling. India works closely with the United States, while China is a US rival. Beyond BRICS and the G20, a host of other forums for international cooperation have emerged. That includes APEC and the Shanghai Cooperation Organization, along with regional groups like ASEAN and Mercosur. The G7's internal divisions and the rise of other centers of global economic power have created space for alternatives. But the real test of all these groupings will be their ability to build consensus and translate aspirational words into concrete action. Vince Monaghan, Al Jazeera, for Counting the Cost.
0: While G7 leaders pledge to boost efforts for debt support to poorer nations, they acknowledge that public resources alone are insufficient to meet global development needs. In a joint statement, they said, "We will enhance efforts to address escalating global debt vulnerabilities that threaten economic stability and constrain fiscal space for essential public service interventions." They added, "While traditional development policies have achieved important results, They have at times had limited impact in reducing financial dependency on external assistance, strengthening country ownership, and creating pro-growth incentives. Well, for more on all of this, we're going to bring in our guest now. From London is Creon Butler. He is the Director of the Global Economy and Finance Programme at Chatham House and served as the UK's G7 and G20 representative. In Pretoria is Gustavo de Carvalho. He is the head of the African Governance and Diplomacy Programme at the South African Institute of International Affairs. And in Goa, in India, is Shanti D'Souza. She is the founder and president of the Maitreya Institute for Strategic Studies and an international relations specialist. Thank you so much for being here with us on Counting the Cost today. We really do appreciate your time and insight. Creon, if I can begin with you first. You've been inside these rooms at the G7. When leaders say they will enhance efforts on debt, what does that actually mean in the real world?
4: Well, I think in relation to third world debt, it actually means working through bigger groups, particularly the G20, where most of the action on this takes place. And that's partly because a lot of debt to developing countries is from China, which is not a member of the G7, but also from the private sector. And so you actually have to address these questions in that broader grouping. But I think this is one of the areas within the G7 where there is a fair degree of consensus on the approach to be taken. They also do have considerable influence in relation to the multilateral development banks and the IMF, which is another key component in addressing this problem. So I think in this case it means using their influence in that broader group to develop an approach to debt which gives countries the opportunity to grow over time.
0: Mm. Gustavo, Africa carries some of the heaviest debt loads in the world. Do these G7 pledges, do they offer anything genuinely new for the continent? Is it going to make a real difference in the real world there?
5: Thank you. And probably not. I think to a large degree, what we need to see in terms of what the G7 was able to do is to present a certain degree of consensus, but certainly not dealing with some of the more pending issues that we have seen over the last years and decades coming out of the African continent, whether it comes in terms of providing a language within the communique on development finance, but not really any new funding envelope that specifically deals with Africa. And even when we see some of the issues around critical minerals that have been presented and industrialization, it doesn't really talk specifically about how developing countries can actually create better structural economic spaces that it can move beyond just exporting raw materials, importing the finished products, and to a large degree changing the economic landscape of African countries. To a large degree, I think Africa had a seat at the table through Kenya, but it's not really particularly influential in the ways in which the decisions have been presented within the G7 declarations.
0: Shanti, this obviously all comes at a fascinating time for India. From India's point of view, are Global South concerns actually being heard by the G7, or are they simply being acknowledged and then dismissed or forgotten about?
6: Well, I think it's true. I mean, this whole debate about India and its positioning as a major power, given that it's a middle power, but the fact that if you look at G7 itself, it's transitioning from an aid-giving agency to one which is relying on more mutually beneficial partnerships. And thereby, there is a kind of a consensus in the middle power constituency of having an alternative to what the global order looks like at this point of time. So I think we need to understand, take a long view of what G7 traditionally was in terms of the aid-giving capacity to now relying on more of the private capital. So thereby, the positioning of India as a kind of an outreach partner for the G7 is important.
0: Creon, obviously the G7, the world has changed dramatically since it was first set up. The latest joint statement admits that some of the traditional development policies have had, in quotes, limited impact. Is the G7 actually finally admitting to saying that its own approach hasn't worked?
4: I think there's probably a range of views between the

0: different members. I mean, the key change at the start of 2025 was the US decision essentially to cut back very substantially on its overseas development assistance. I mean, other countries have also cut back. The UK, for example, has switched funding from ODA into defense spending, for example. But I don't think it's driven by the same sort of ideological view as was the case in the US. It's more out of regret than out of a concerted approach. And I think there is a view among many G7 countries that although there is, for a variety of reasons, going to be less public finance in the development space, it's still very important, and it's still very important to deploy it in the best possible way. And that includes in relation to leveraging in private finance. You need elements of public finance in order to do that effectively.
1: Right. I want to highlight something that the Kenyan president, William Ruto, said. He told G7 leaders to support changes to the global financial system. And he argued that Africa's main constraint was not a shortage of capital, but ways to access that.
2: We're going to reject any relationships that are based on extraction of our natural resources, energy resources, human capital. We are instead going to build relationships with partners who are interested in investments in our continent, not extraction. Africa is not a problem to be solved. It is actually a big part of the solution. I also made it absolutely clear that Africa is not a burden for anybody to carry. Africa instead is an opportunity that can be harnessed for global progress.
1: Gustavo, I want to bring you in on this. Is that a sentiment that is shared right across Africa at this point?
3: Yes, I think so. And I think what we've seen in the last couple of years is very much a change of narrative around what African countries demand from the relationship with external partners. One of them, and despite seeing over the last couple of years the reduce in terms of development financing into the continent, a lot of the narratives that are coming from here is that we need partners that can support the access to capital, the idea that African countries tend to go into international markets and find their interest rates to be considerably higher than what they're able to do. It shows that imbalance around that. And particularly when it comes to changing the economic structure within the continent. We've seen over the years African countries looking to develop more complementary tools that increase intra-Africa trade and infrastructure interconnectivity within the continent, whether through the African Continental Free Trade Area, whether through the creation of payment systems that can utilize and settle the trade with local currencies. I think that is as much for African countries to look into what types of relationships they want, but also for Western countries, including those represented within the G7, to identify that there is new demands, new spaces, but also new players coming into different environments, offering more favorable conditions. And that, I think, is some of the challenges that G7 countries are yet to be able to deal with, to understand what is their role and what is their place and how to interact within this changing environment.
1: I want to discuss BRICS a little bit further in detail. It's one of the main alternatives to the G7 and claims to represent the voice of the developing world. Let's take a look at how those two groups actually match up. In terms of nominal GDP, the G7 makes up 44% of the global economy, while the 11 BRICS nations are around 28%. But there's more than one way to calculate GDP. Purchasing power parity, or PPP, takes into account differences in the cost of living from country to country. Now, in those terms, we get a very different picture. The G7 is now at 28%, while BRICS overtakes it, clocking in at more than 40%. Shanti, if I can bring you in here on all of this, how big an influence does India actually want to have in going forward and really pushing BRICS at this point in time?
4: Well, I think as you rightly pointed out in the discussion of my previous panelists, I think it's important to understand that G7 has not been really able to fulfill the gaps which have been existing in the Global South. And BRICS is definitely an alternative platform in the sense of being the voice of the Global South. So having said that, is this creation of the new development bank, but there are differences in the way in which the aid is given. For instance, it is more transactional and geopolitical in not many sense. BRICS has also created a contingent reserve arrangement for countries in the developing world and the global south as a safety net to strengthen and, you know, shield the payments or balance of payment crisis which the members can face. But having said that, BRICS cannot really traditionally replace what G7 had been doing, and thereby there is a gap of how it's going to progress. I mean, the President Lula has made this point, and there are efforts to replace that kind of an arrangement in terms of how you can replace a traditional aid-giving agency like the G7 with BRICS. But the geopolitical competition and the conflicting interests between member countries is going to play out in various ways, that it'll be more of loans rather than aid per se.
1: Okay, Creon, if I can bring you back in on this. We highlighted the purchasing power parity, the PPP. BRICS now's outweigh the G7, as we mentioned. I mean, what's one of the biggest structural weaknesses that's actually stopping BRICS from becoming a genuine rival, do you think?
0: Well, I think it's, as you pointed out, or as your piece pointed out at the start, there is a great deal of diversity among the different members. There's a lot of things that they don't necessarily agree on. And indeed, in the past, one of the real strengths of the G7 has been its cohesiveness, even though it's a much smaller part of the global economy than it was, you know, when it was first set up in the 70s. It still remained influential, and indeed with the previous US administration was very influential, partly because of that cohesion. That doesn't really exist anymore, because President Trump doesn't share many of the broader principles of other members of the G7. So that has actually weakened the G7's ability to propose solutions to problems, to resolve internal differences, and to, if you like, defend the interests of the G7. Mm. So I think, you know, in a way, the difference between the BRICS and the G7 now is less than perhaps it was a few years ago. Both of them suffer from having this very diverse views. And I think what they have to both do is find perhaps a much more limited set of issues on which they do, you know, they do have a common view. So just one example that came out of the summit, I think all the G7 members were very concerned about the impact of new AI models on the financial system and the risk to financial stability. So that is one example, an important one, that they can work on together.
1: OK, Gustavo, South Africa is the only African member of BRICS. Do you think that it's actually amplifying the continent's voice, or is it just focusing on itself at this point?
3: I think too, and I think first of all, I think since 2024, there are three African members within BRICS, namely South Africa, Egypt, and Ethiopia. But South Africa historically has been the sole African member for most of the duration of BRICS. I think for countries like South Africa, historically, what has been important to is utilize its own African identity as an important justification that provides its own credibility around that, but also the way that it has framed over the last 15 years, 16 years, what priorities South Africa brought to the table. I think to a certain degree, what we see here is, particularly with the expansion, there is the need of a stronger African identity within the group, and countries like Ethiopia, Egypt, and South Africa to negotiate, to coordinate their own positions with one another, and to identify what are the areas in common that they have that they would like to bring to BRICS. But also understanding that the diversity and differences between members historically within BRICS has been seen perhaps more as an asset than a constraint.
1: Right.
3: Because fundamentally what has happened is historically within BRICS, it is a process where the members spend more of their effort and political capital on the things that they can agree on, and very easily understand that BRICS may not be the right platform to deal with every issue that are of national importance for individual members.
1: Okay. I want to highlight the rise of middle powers now. The US and China are the world's leading economies, but where does everyone else fit in with the current world order? At the World Economic Forum in Davos this year, Canadian PM Mark Carney spoke about middle powers. He urged them to band together in order to increase their bargaining strength against larger neighbours. As he put it, if we're not at the table, we're on the menu. A middle power is generally a notch below the five nations that permanently sit on the UN Security Council, but they still have enough military or economic clout to have some influence over global affairs. Examples of this would be South Korea, Canada and Australia in the global north, or Argentina, Brazil and Indonesia in the global south. But it's not clear whether these nations have enough common interests to work together as a bloc. Shanti, if I can bring you in on here, what do you make of the term middle powers? Do you think it has a place in the world going forward?
4: Well, I think we are seeing a kind of churn in the present geopolitical order. There's a lot of instability. There is a lot of reordering and restructuring which is going on. And as you mentioned, there are two major economies at the moment, that is the US and China. But beyond that, the middle powers are gaining ground in that space and in that uncertainty provided by the present geopolitical order. India definitely stands to gain from this position. So does countries where the Prime Minister of Canada has really explicitly talked about middle powers. And there are countries in Europe, Germany, France, Australia. There are other countries in South America as well. So I think there is a space which is provided in terms of looking at the restructured geopolitical and global order, where the middle powers are emerging as important poles. And each of these poles will have a huge strength in terms of just not their populace, but also their economies. And that itself will kind of lead to a restructured world order we are talking about. So when you look at the groupings and you look at what's happening in terms of the BRICS, or you're talking about the G7 and the G20 and ASEAN and all of that, I think the middle powers are gaining more prominence in this kind of regional groupings. And thereby the relevance of G7 can be questioned at a particular point of time, given that fact that they've cut substantially on the aid and are not making those pledges visible to people on the ground, particularly in the global south.
1: OK, Creon, I want to get your thoughts on what Mark Carney said. If we're not at the table, we're on the menu. Some people have said that that is hyperbolic. But is there real economic will among those middle powers to try and come together and form maybe a bloc of its own?
0: Yes, I mean, I think the key difference is between, if you like, the US and China, I have to say, who, for example, in their approach to world trade, I mean, the US has increased tariffs from, you know, a very low level to by about seven times when President Trump came in. And China, over a long period of time, has not played by the same rules on trade as most other countries in terms of how it uses subsidies and public procurement and so on. So the big difference, if you like, is between those two economies, the really big ones, and if you like, the rest of the world, which I think still does want to have a rules-based approach to trade. And indeed, that's evidenced by the fact that more than 70% of world trade still takes place on WTO terms. Yeah. So I think there is the basis for, if you like, a group of countries, I mean, the middle powers, but others, smaller ones as well, who want to stand up for that rules-based approach, not just in trade, but in all the other issues that face the global economy. So, you know, net zero transition, monetary and financial stability, and so on. And for me, at least, that's what I would prioritise if I was among that group of countries.
1: OK, Gustavo, middle powers across the global south, you've got Brazil, Indonesia, Argentina, to name just a few. Do they share enough in common, do you think, to form a bloc of their own?
3: I think to a certain degree, what we see for most members of groups like BRICS, it is a grouping of middle powers looking into increasing their voice within global economic governance. And I think to what we need to identify here is to what degree groups like BRICS, groups like G20 and the G7 can be paralyzed by some of the geopolitical disputes, to what degree we have commonalities between middle powers within the global south and global powers within the global north. And I think that historically that term has been utilized to present countries like Australia or Canada that were very much order conforming, that they were very much countries that were supportive of the beneficial gains that they had in terms of the old rules-based order. And to what degree the demands that we have from the global south, that the idea here is not just being out of the menu or being part of the table, but it's to what degree we were able to sit at the table to decide what is on the menu or not, to avoid being on the menu, but particularly to be influenced influential to make the changes and turn of directions that countries want to do. And I don't think that it's necessarily across global South right. countries only, but also what are the points of commonality that we find globally outside of the big superpowers being the United States and China.
1: Shanti, this is quite a broad question, but what is the single most important change developing countries actually need from the international system right now?
4: Well, I think they need more of equity and justice. For instance, if you look at the leverage the G7 has in terms of the voting rights or in terms of their power potential, or even the fact that the currency itself, the dollars, play such an important role. So I think there has to be a reallocation of the voting shares to match the contemporary reality. African continent is one great example of having more than 1 billion people. So we need to look at more of multilateral development banks and mechanisms to address the realities of the developing world. And BRICS and all of these organizations do not really represent the needs of the people on the ground. It's more of a geopolitical setup, a competitions between countries playing out in different ways that they can't even move away from the dollar and have the own bilateral trading agreements based on currencies. I think that would be one indicator, a shift of the trust between these countries. So the developing countries definitely need more in terms of assistance. The fact that the ODA has been cut by more than $44 billion
1: right.
4: and it has hit maximum the most vulnerable section of the developing world, that is agriculture, healthcare, education, climate issues.
1: Yeah.
4: And thereby, I think the developing countries through G20 and other such forums will be looking for space. And
1: okay.
4: obviously, this gives the middle class an opportunity to lead on this direction for the developing world.
1: Unfortunately, we will have to leave it there. We've run out of time. But thank you so much. Creon Butler, Director of the Global Economy and Finance Program at Chatham House. Gustavo de Carvalho, Head of the African Governance and Diplomacy Program at the South African Institute of International Affairs, and Shanti D'Souza, Founder and President of the Mantrea Institute for Strategic Studies. Thanks so much for joining us here on Counting the Cost. Great discussion. And that is it for our show. You can get in touch with us on X at @TomMcRae_NZ. Do use the hashtag AJCTC when you do. Or you can drop us an email. countingthecost@aljazeera.net is our address. But there's more for you online at aljazeera.com/CTC. That will take you straight to our page, which has individual reports, links, and entire episodes for you to catch up on. Well, that is it for this edition of Counting the Cost. I'm Tom McRae. From the whole team here, thanks for joining us. The news on Al Jazeera is coming up next.
5: People here in Western Kenya say they've been marginalized for years. 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
21: These drone incursions can no longer be seen as isolated incidents.
19: Understanding the reality.
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19: With the latest global news and insightful documentaries, Al Jazeera's teams across the world bring you closer to the heart of the story.

0: Hello, I'm Sami Zeidan. This is Al Jazeera live from Doha with our extensive coverage of talks happening in Switzerland between Iran and the United States. We're in Bergenstock covering the latest developments. Saravania is live for us there.
1: Sami, delegations from the United States, Iran, and the mediators, Pakistan and Qatar, are now here in central Switzerland on that mountain behind me. And already ahead of the talks, Iran has signaled it is not happy with how things are going. And it has closed the Strait of Hormuz over Israeli aggression in southern Lebanon. Sami will have all the details on that and more coming up.
0: Allies of the UK Prime Minister say he's spending the weekend considering his future as a potential leadership challenge looms from within his party.
2: It's larvae like this of the dengue-carrying mosquito that authorities are looking for. Just in this industrial site alone, they've found 300 breeding spots.
0: And we report from Sri Lanka, where the battle is on to contain the dengue fever outbreak. More than 45,000 cases have been reported.

0: So this is where emergency diplomacy is taking place today. We're in central Switzerland, specifically this is Lake Lucerne, the mountains of central Switzerland. And behind me at the top of that mountain, just over that rocky ridge there, those two buildings that you see, that's the resort of Bürgenstock. And that is the venue for high-level talks today. It has been, on a couple of occasions in the past, used for emergency high-stakes talks for Ukraine, over Sudan, over Cyprus. And today, all of this is about the future of the Middle East, and specifically talks to take place between the United States and Iran. Delegations have been arriving. U.S. Vice President J.D. Vance is here. He arrived in Switzerland at 5:59 a.m. local time this morning. These are the latest images of the U.S. team arriving in Bürgenstock. Just before Vance arrived, Iran's Foreign Minister Abbas Araghchi met Swiss Foreign Minister Ignacio Cassis, Iran's Parliament Speaker Mohammed Bagar Ghalibaf, also here, and along with Pakistan's Prime Minister Shahbaz Sharif and Army Chief Asim Munir. They are set to mediate talks between the U.S. and Iran with the help of Qatar's Prime Minister. We are covering this live with our correspondents here in Switzerland and across the Middle East. So Osama bin Javed is in Bürgenstock. Osama, will come to you in a second. Rasul Sirdar is in the Iranian capital, Tehran. We're also live in Beirut. Rob McBride is there for us. And Noor O'Day is in Ramallah in the occupied West Bank. Our diplomatic editor, James Bays, also with us in Bürgenstock. And right now we go to Osama bin Javed. He's following those talks. Osama, have they begun?
1: Well, there are bilateral meetings that are currently taking place between various sides as they've been arriving this morning. It's a high-profile presence here. We're hearing from the various delegations that the bilaterals are happening between the Pakistanis and the Iranians, the Pakistanis and the Americans and the Qataris, the Swiss, and various delegations. But that big meeting, the quadrilateral meeting between Pakistan, Qatar, mediating between the United States and Iran, is still not happened yet. We're expecting it in the early hours of this afternoon, right after these bilateral meetings are over. And it is crucial because it is being led by the highest levels on both sides. This will be the second time, since the Iranian revolutions that the highest levels of Iranian and U.S. governments will be meeting. The first time was in Islamabad just a few months ago when they came to this agreement that they need to sit across each other. And a lot has happened since then. This 14-point memorandum of understanding, which was signed last Sunday between J.D. Vance and Bagar Ghalibaf, is going to come under discussion, which was again signed by the presidents of both countries on Wednesday. What we're expecting is that a whole host of issues by both sides are going to come under discussion. Paramount is Article 1 of that memorandum of understanding, which says that there needs to be a cessation of hostilities, including Lebanon. And you've seen in the last 48 hours how fighting erupted, and in the last 24 hours it easing down as the U.S. Vice President announced that he's landing in Switzerland. So high-stakes diplomacy, a lot hanging on this meeting because of what it means, not just between Iran and the United States, but for the entire Middle East. And not just peace for just a small ceasefire. What we're hearing from the mediators here is there's going to be a push to try and get lasting peace in the Middle East.
0: Osama, I know you've been talking to your diplomatic sources ahead of these talks. What have you learned?
1: In the last few minutes, we've heard from the Iranian delegation that they are here to see implementation of the various articles, including the five categoric articles about peace, about assets being released, also about how sanctions are going to be lifted on Iran, obviously Strait of Hormuz, and the nuclear question, a priority from the American side. But a high-ranking official briefed on the talks told Al Jazeera that Israel remains the biggest impediment to peace in the region. There have been multiple attempts by Israel, according to these officials, that have been thwarted with the help of Pakistan and Qatar. The three major ones that were listed to us were that the Pakistanis got involved in trying to get the Gulf to prevent them from retaliating militarily when Iran was attacking them. And in the last week or so, there have been multiple attempts, especially when there was the electronic signing that was about to take place and Israel attacked Lebanon, including Beirut. And the mediators immediately sprung into action, both Pakistan and Qatar, to try and stop the Iranians from retaliating. And again, in the last few days, right after the Wednesday signing. We're expecting that there's going to be signing on Friday. And Israeli attacks increased. And the mediators here are telling us that they have been speaking to both sides, trying to keep these talks on the tracks to make sure that they again come together, sit down face to face. The important point about this electronic signing was that they do not break away from each other, that they stay on the track of these talks. And this is going to be a difficult discussion, where, as I just mentioned, the Americans looking at the nuclear program and solely Iran's guarantees on how the Strait of Hormuz remains open for navigation for all, and the Iranians looking at cessation of hostilities, release of funds, and other issues. So it is, according to Iranian officials, a one-day meeting where a whole host of these issues are going to be brought into discussion. But as soon as they begin, we're expecting that there are going to be committee-level talks that are going to continue between these two sides.
0: Osama Ben Javed reporting from Bergenstock, where those talks are starting. Osama reporting a moment ago. Remember, there are four countries there. Osama reporting a moment ago that bilateral talks are starting, but the four-way, the main thing, the four-way talks involving the U.S. and Iran, with Qatar and Pakistan mediating in the middle, that hasn't yet begun. Rasul Sardar is in the Iranian capital, Tehran. Rasul, Iran's foreign ministry spokesperson, Ismail Baghaei, says that these talks are going to last one day. So that's a short time frame. What does Iran hope to walk away with at the end of those 24 hours?
2: Well, so now Iranians are saying their priority is not to directly move to the technical talks, but just to make sure that Americans are committed to the memorandum of understanding. So they just want to make sure that Americans are initiating the implementation of the memorandum of understanding, because so now particularly the clause first is being violated by Israel constantly, and Iranians are saying Lebanon is an essential part of the memorandum of understanding. And also there are some other important clauses. So Ismail Baghaei, the spokesperson of the foreign ministry, says that the start of the technical talks very much depends on the Article 1, 4, 5, 10, and 11. The first one is about Lebanon, and the fourth one is about Americans' blockade to be lifted, then the Strait of Hormuz to be reopened. Article 10 is about lifting the sanctions on Iranian oil sector and the petrochemical products. And then Article 11 is about release of the Iranian assets. So these are the topics that are at the table, and Iranians want Americans this time to show the commitments, because Iranians in the past, they have bitter memories of Americans signing the deals but not honoring them by practical steps. And this time, they say, well, before we take step, we expect Americans to take the steps and concrete steps and show us that they are really committed to the understanding that they have signed.
0: Rasul, give us a little bit more context and depth about who the Iranians have sent to negotiate this.
2: Well, Cyril, when you look at the composition of the team, the Iranian team, it's quite striking. So we have Mohammad Bakr Kalibaf, who is the heavyweight and the chief negotiator of the Iranian team. So he previously was the commander of Revolutionary Guards Aerospace Forces for quite a lengthy period of time. Then he was the police chief of Iran. And then he has served as the mayor of Iran's capital, Tehran, from 2005 up until 2017 for 12 years. And then since 2020, he has been the speaker of the parliament, and he has close ties particularly with the Revolutionary Guards. Then we have Abbas Araghchi, the foreign minister of the country, who has close ties particularly with the supreme leader's office. And then Ali Bakri, who almost since decades has been involved in negotiations, particularly when it comes to the nuclear file of Iran. And in 2021, during the late president of Ibrahim Raisi, he was the chief negotiator of Iran. And then we have the governor of the central bank, Abdel Nasser Hemeti, who is there with the team, and then the deputy oil minister, Hamid Bourd, is also among the team, so the team member. So the composition is quite striking because you're seeing that diplomacy, so the national security, banking, the sanctions relief, and energy all are represented at a very, very senior level.
0: Rasul Sardar reporting from Tehran. Thank you very much. Turning now to our diplomatic editor, James Days, who is, of course, with us following these talks. James, the timeline of this, the Iranians saying earlier today, specifically the Iran's foreign ministry spokesperson, Ismail Begai, that they, at least the heavy hitters for Iran, they're staying here for only a day.
3: Yeah, it's a very short period of time. I would remind you, though, we had one failed series of talks in Islamabad that ended on the 12th of April. Yes, you could say that was a day. It was 21 hours, so it might be a particularly long night for us, Cyril, here. I think it's also worth looking at the whole time period for this, because it's supposed to take place in 60 days. We're on day 57. Now, this is an interim deal. It's so
0: we have 57 days left. We're on day three, right?
3: Yeah, for day three. Sorry, 57 to go. Countdown. Yeah, yeah. 57 to go. And this is a very different deal from the Iran nuclear deal that was done by President Obama. That's a final deal. Things have changed completely. But I think it is worth looking at that deal for one reason, which is the timeline, how long these things take. Because when they did an interim deal then, in November 2013, until the final deal in 2015, it took 597 days. So even though the circumstances have changed, it's a very different deal, and they've got the knowledge of that deal as well, which is helpful. It's a lot to do in just 60 days, or actually 57.
0: The main decision makers here, on the Iranian side, they said they're staying for a day. U.S. Vice President J.D. Vance had said he expected to be in Switzerland for, quote, a day or two. So the main decision makers are not expecting to stay long. It doesn't mean that negotiations or talks end if and when they leave.
3: Yeah, and I think the key thing is to stop the problems. The implementation of the Memorandum of Understanding, that means stop the Memorandum of Understanding being broken, being violated by Israel. So that's the number one, and get the Strait of Hormuz properly open again. Get back to where we were supposed to be on Wednesday night when this was signed. Then I think the only other thing that's important that they need to do today is start the process, get an agenda for the process, and then it can be done by more junior officials. Some of this is about nuclear weapons, nuclear physics. It's incredibly complex. And if you're not a nuclear scientist, and I don't think J.D. Vance is a nuclear scientist, you really do need the real experts involved.
0: So the four-way talk, which we believe will be the centerpiece of today, right? The negotiations, face-to-face talks between the Americans and the Iranians with the two mediators in the middle, that hasn't yet begun. What we've seen so far, or rather what's happening behind closed doors so far, according to Osama bin Javed, who's up there in Bergenstock, is bilateral, two-way, smaller groups. Is that a pretty typical way to operate?
3: Typical way to operate, because the mediators want to speak to the key parties, the two key parties here, and understand what their bottom lines are for today. So they want to work that out and see where the agreement is. That's a normal way of doing this sort of diplomatic engagement. And I have to say, you have got countries here that know a lot about diplomacy. Switzerland is an expert in this. Pakistan has proved that it's certainly been able to bring something to this whole process as the lead negotiator. And you've got Qatar, that is widely seen as the Switzerland.

0: been somewhat upended in the last two and a half days by what was happening in southern Lebanon with intensive Israeli military raids, Hezbollah attacks also on Israeli soldiers, and all of that threatened to scuttle these talks. What's been happening in Lebanon overnight and into this morning?
1: Yeah, it has to be said that this Sunday there has been a distinct lull in military activity. There has been nothing really of significance happening overnight here in Lebanon, in contrast to the last couple of days. Whether this is a new ceasefire, that nothing officially has been announced, or merely a resumption of the old one, regardless, it is widely welcomed here in Lebanon, given the scale of violence we've seen over the last couple of days. But there remains here a deep suspicion about Israeli intent, and specifically about Prime Minister Benjamin Netanyahu and what his next moves might be and what his intentions were, given the escalating attacks and exchanges we saw, the increased air raids, that it wouldn't take much once these peace talks are over, for the Israelis to escalate once more. The suspicion being, of course, that Prime Minister Netanyahu, despite his protestations, is not really interested in this whole negotiating process.
0: Yeah, what's happening to the people of southern Lebanon, Rob?
1: Yeah, I mean, there are great hopes about just what these talks might produce. J.D. Vance coming here, because we know from some of the statements he's made recently that seem to mirror what President Trump has also been saying, that there might be a changing of position slightly, moving slightly away from the Israelis, whether that will result in putting any pressure on the Israelis themselves. But there is a real concern just about the last week or so, when we did see a real lull in the fighting, that this memorandum of understanding came into force, that made a significant difference. People returned to their homes in the south. But then we had this upsurge in attacks and exchanges the last couple of days or so, with people being displaced once more. I think a lot of people are putting any hopes in any kind of diplomatic initiative that might make the lives of ordinary citizens, especially in the south of Lebanon, better.
0: Rob McBride reporting from the Lebanese capital live, Beirut. Thank you very much. Noor Odeh in Ramallah in the occupied West Bank. So, Noor, Rob's reporting that things have been quiet in southern Lebanon overnight over the last few hours. This is after 2.5 days of Israeli pounding the south of that country, killing dozens of people. What do you know, given that there's been U.S. diplomacy with respect to Lebanon and with respect to Israel, has the U.S. been leaning on Israel to pull back and create some kind of space for the talks that are happening here in Switzerland today?
2: Well, the U.S. pressure and the U.S. frustration with the Israeli government is not a secret, and it's widely discussed here. At the same time, the Israeli government doesn't want to publicly give in. So even the announcement that there will be a cessation of hostilities, a ceasefire of sorts in Lebanon, was done through a report in the Israeli media, citing knowledge that the Israeli prime minister and his defense minister had instructed the army to stay put in the territory they occupy, to not advance further, except in that area, that strategic area near Nabatieh. And even that, in the past few hours, it seems that there are no armed confrontations between Hezbollah fighters and the Israeli army. So it's widely understood that this is because of American pressure, but the Israeli government doesn't want to admit that publicly. It certainly doesn't want to give way to discussions about more steps, about pulling back troops, about withdrawing, which would be a political disaster for the Israeli prime minister.
0: Noor, bring us into the national conversation that's playing out right now in Israel, whether it's the media, people you speak to, also elected officials, you know, about this whole situation that they're in. They are, at least on paper, bound by the terms of an agreement that was signed between the U.S. and Iran that they didn't sign.
2: Well, off the bat, the memorandum of understanding between the U.S. and Iran is viewed as a political disaster for Israel, and that is across the political spectrum. So whether you're in the government or in the opposition, everybody agrees on that point. Moving

0: forward from that, you have the opposition capitalizing on the fact that no Israeli prime minister can say no indefinitely to any American administration. So they're accusing Netanyahu of failure, accusing him of strategic failure in Iran and in Lebanon without offering any alternative scenario to how they would be dealing with this conundrum. In the meantime, the Israeli prime minister insists that he's achieved a lot of important goals in Iran and in Lebanon, that he won't withdraw from the so-called buffer zones in Lebanon. That's 20% of the country.
1: And Noor Day reporting from Ramallah in the occupied West Bank. Thank you very much, Noor. Bringing in now Wolfgang Puschtei, security policy and defense analyst, former defense attaché for Austria. You're joining us, sir, from Vienna. Thanks for being with us. So, this agreement that we have that will impact the future of the Middle East between the United States and Iran, this memorandum of understanding that is supposed to lead to a bigger peace deal, all of it hinges on Article 1. Or rather, let me rephrase. Article 1 of that agreement is that there needs to be a ceasefire between their allies. That means Israel and Hezbollah. Now, Israel in the last two, 3 years has had ceasefires with Gaza, ceasefires with Lebanon, and it hasn't respected them. I'm well aware that the Israeli, obviously, the Israeli argument would be that they're defending themselves. But the fact is that the ceasefires Israel has been involved in with various countries and various parties, those ceasefires have all been broken over the last few years. So where does that leave us in terms of the U.S. and Iran if everything hinges on Israel and Hezbollah?
2: I expect that the Israelis will stick with the ceasefire for the time being. But let me emphasize, Tehran and Washington and Beirut and Hezbollah are very well aware that the Americans do not have a switch, do not have a switch to switch the Israeli military on and off, as it's the same case with Tehran and the Hezbollah. They also can't switch Hezbollah on and off. So I expect that the situation will be calmer in the near future. But I don't expect that the hostilities will end. One might debate who is going to start next. Will it be Hezbollah or Israel? If we are not on the ground, we cannot really decide upon this. But I'm sure if Hezbollah attacks Israel, then the Israelis will be retaliating force. I also expect that, as it was mentioned before, that the Israelis will maneuver on the ground in the vicinity of the critical town Nabatea. And this might provoke some renewed clashes.
1: It's interesting what you say about the fact that there's no switch, right? There's no on-off switch. Are you saying, therefore, that Iran doesn't 100% decide whether or not Hezbollah respects the ceasefire, and certainly the U.S. doesn't 100% decide if Israel ultimately respects the ceasefire? Is that what you're saying?
2: Yes, exactly. And from my point of view, the main objective, and this, as I said, Tehran is aware of this. The main objective of Tehran in all this diplomatic maneuvering is certainly to increase the rift, between the United States and Israel, or to be more precise, to increase the rift between the Prime Minister Netanyahu's government and the Trump administration. And this might very well succeed. So if Tehran achieves with this maneuvering that there is a permanent rift between the United States and Israel, this is certainly something that serves the interests of Iran and also of all the other enemies of the Israelis.
1: Is there a possibility, since Iran and the U.S. are currently both hyper-focused on what is happening in southern Lebanon, right, with their regional allies, Israel and Hezbollah, does that actually create conditions, create possibility for these two powers, U.S. and Iran, to push hard for a more permanent solution, a more permanent fix to the Israel-Hezbollah conflict?
2: This would be certainly desirable, but this depends on the situation in southern Lebanon. Israel believes that its security interests with regard to the northern part of its country can only be granted if itself is in control of southern Lebanon in order to prevent Hezbollah from attacking northern Israel with drones or with missiles, or if another honest broker is in charge of southern Lebanon. They've tried this with the UN mission. They failed. Maybe, or probably, the next approach is to empower the Lebanese army to take control over the border strip. We will see if this works. In the past, the Lebanese army did not really have the military power

0: to ensure a ceasefire, didn't really have the military power to disarm Hezbollah, although the government of Lebanon has already rejected the military arm of Hezbollah, and they just want to focus on the political arm of this party.
1: All right. Wolfgang Puchtai joining us from Vienna. You're a security policy and defense analyst. Thank you very much for joining us on the Al Jazeera News Hour. I want to focus for a moment on what's happening in the Strait of Hormuz. Our reporter, Tohid Asadi, is there. Remember that less than 24 hours ago, Iranian armed forces announced that they were closing the strait in protest over Israel's military escalation in southern Lebanon. Here's his report.
2: Only a few days after the official signing of a memorandum of understanding between Iran and the United States, Tehran announced the closure of the Strait of Hormuz once again. According to the statement that came from IRGC yesterday, they said that no ships and vessels should approach the strait, or if they approach, they will jeopardize their security and safety. That comes after a statement from the Joint Military Headquarters of Khatam al-Anbiya with three clear important messages. First, to the Americans, saying that their failure to fulfill their obligations based on the Memorandum of Understanding to put an end on the war is the cause for the strait to be closed. Also, they asked the Israelis to stop their aggressions against the Lebanese territories and also withdraw their forces from the Lebanese territories. Meanwhile, they sent a clear message of warning saying that the closure of the Strait of Hormuz is just a first initial step, and there might be further steps to be taken in case Israelis continue their quote-unquote acts of aggression against the Lebanese territories. All in all, I can say that this is a very brittle situation in which uncertainty is name of the game. Iranians are trying to use the situation at the strait as their leverage while they are in the middle of negotiations with the Americans on a broader context in which points of contention not only include the situation here at the strait, but also other issues such as the frozen assets, such as the sanctions, including primary and secondary sanctions, and oil exports and war reparations, and a relatively long list of other demands that the two sides can decide on the table of negotiations to resolve them all. Until then, we have to keep waiting to see how future could unfold, whether it's going to be a diplomatic engagement on the horizon or another round of escalation in the Middle East. Tohid Asadi, Al Jazeera, Strait of Hormuz.
1: Ali Akbar Durrani joins us now from the Iranian capital. You're a researcher at the Center for Strategic Studies in Tehran. So, as our correspondent just showed us, the Iranian armed forces have once again closed the Strait of Hormuz, or at least announced to ships that they shouldn't be passing through the Strait of Hormuz, as a way — they were very explicit about this — as a way to force the U.S. to compel Israel to stop fighting in southern Lebanon. And now, for the last 12 hours or so, overnight into this morning, things have been quiet in southern Lebanon. Do you think Iran can get what it wants at these talks today?
3: The top priority for Iran is to make sure that the very first clause of the Memorandum of Understanding that has been violated will be honored and respected. That's exactly why Iran reclosed the Strait of Hormuz. Action for action, commitment for commitment. Commitments are reciprocal. If the Americans fail to honor their commitments under the MOU, Iran cannot unilaterally keep its side of the Memorandum of Understanding. Although MOU is a strategic win for Iran, it is also a big win for the Trump administration. Why? Because it allows the Trump administration to get out of the quagmire. Trump admitted publicly a few days ago that even if he had bombed Iran for 2 years, he could have not, reopened the Strait of Hormuz, and that in 4 weeks' time, America's strategic oil reserves would dry up. So this is Trump's deal. He has made a decision to manage his failed war rather than going deeper into the quagmire. And Netanyahu is deliberately and intentionally seeking to sabotage Trump's deal. So the top priority for Iran at the talks today is to see whether the Americans are really really serious in constraining Israel or not. That's the top priority. If the Americans are serious enough to constrain Israel, then we can be hopeful that negotiations can start and go to the second round. If not, negotiations will not start on the more complicated issues. That's why Iran arranged this two-phase arrangement on the basis of which the Americans need to fulfill their obligations first and then going to the second round. So Netanyahu is deliberately seeking to sabotage the process and get the United States into a new war with Iran, but Trump has decided not to do so. So Iran is very curious to see whether J.D. Vance shows serious enough seriousness to constrain Israel or not.
1: Ali Akbar Durrani joining us from Tehran. You're a researcher at the Center for Strategic Studies in the Iranian capital. Thank you very much for joining us on Al Jazeera this hour. Introducing now Joe Macaron from Beirut, geopolitical analyst focusing on the Middle East and U.S. foreign policy. Joe, what is Lebanon's position here? And by Lebanon, I don't mean Hezbollah. I mean Lebanon and its state institutions, because it seems that once again, well, it doesn't seem that way, it is that way. Once again, Lebanon's future is being decided by foreign powers.
4: I mean, they have little option at this point. We have this week coming up the fifth round of the Lebanese-Israeli talks. I think they are trying to wait to convert the U.S.-Iran MOU into these talks. But the problem is Lebanese side, official side, doesn't have any leverage, neither on Israel nor on the U.S. And the only leverage that's changing the U.S. calculation is the Iranian pressure through the MOU and the other cards they have. So now I think the best they can do is the MOU will deal with the ceasefire, and hopefully the Lebanese-Israeli talks can deal with the withdrawal and reaching a security arrangement that might benefit both sides. And this is where the Lebanese official side can create the internal and external condition for the army to deploy in the southern Lebanon, or southern Litani specifically. We have to see, but now there's a bigger play going on, and Lebanon has to just fit somewhere.
1: You were saying hopefully the ceasefire between Hezbollah and Israel holds, right? Hopefully for Lebanon. What is your view of what Hezbollah intends to do here?
4: I think Netanyahu has a little bit of wiggle room when dealing with the U.S. Hezbollah doesn't have this much space. I mean, they are very connected now to the Revolutionary Guard. And obviously, some of the hardliners in the Revolutionary Guard, they are not very happy with the deal with the U.S. So I think it measures how the mood is in Tehran. But what's important to Hezbollah now is that any ceasefire won't give Israel freedom of action and operation without having Hezbollah having its own right to retaliate. And this is what they are trying to establish, the truce of engagement. So the MOU gives us a ceasefire which is very vague. The goal of the Lebanese-Israeli talks and the U.S. specifically is to give a mechanism for this ceasefire, to basically disengage the fighters, allow space for the U.S. Army to come in, maybe restore the UNIFIL, the mechanism. A ceasefire is not just a call that Trump is upset from Netanyahu. It needs work on the ground, and the U.S. must lead this this work to make it work in the next few weeks, or else Lebanon might become a tipping point and change the U.S.-Iran talks.
1: Joe Macron joining us from the Lebanese capital, Beirut, geopolitical analyst focusing on the Middle East and U.S. foreign policy. Thank you very much for being with us. Now, I do want to, since everything that's happening today is about the agreement that exists between the U.S. and Iran, the Memorandum of Understanding, or MOU, I want to run you

0: through what it says. It's written in 14 paragraphs. It has been signed by the presidents of the United States and Iran. It says roughly this. The initial agreement between, it says, among the key provisions, Washington agrees to the immediate and permanent cessation of military operations on all fronts, including in Lebanon. That is what we have been talking about because it is such a heavy focus today. The MOU also commits to lifting its naval blockade against Iran once the Memorandum of Understanding is signed. Sorry, that's the U.S. Navy that commits to lifting its blockade against Iran. The agreement calls on Iran to remove obstacles and clear mines from the Strait of Hormuz. It further provides for U.S. waivers to allow Iranian oil exports until sanctions are fully lifted. Another provision commits Washington to releasing frozen Iranian assets held around the world. So that's what's in the agreement between the U.S. and Iran. And with that, I turn to our diplomatic editor once again, James Bayes. James, let's go. That's what they've agreed on. But today at these talks, they were supposed to move on to much bigger questions. But already, they can't get everything they've agreed on. Let's try and run through what we can refer to as sticking points and see what's very sticky, a little sticky, and not so sticky at all.
1: This is the Memorandum of Understanding. You see the signatures at the bottom, and on the last page, you see the signature of the President of the United States and the President of Iran. It was a good first move, but and it certainly, when we last had talks in Islamabad, there was no Memorandum of Understanding. There was just a ceasefire document. So they've got more to build on this time, but it is being violated. First, by Israel, which is not here, but it is covered by the Memorandum of Understanding. They're supposed to stop their bombardment. In fact, they're supposed to withdraw their troops because it says the territorial integrity of Lebanon must be rejected, must be respected. So that is the number one issue. And now, of course, Iran with the Strait of Hormuz, that is the other area that is a breach because they're not supposed to be blocking the Strait of Hormuz. And we're sweating here in the heat, but the diplomatic heat really should be felt up there because it is actually 69 days since they met in Islamabad and failed to reach an agreement. With regard to Lebanon, I've done the numbers, 2,000 or so dead 69 days ago, 4,000 dead now. So this is not about diplomacy. This is about life and death.
0: So five things that Iran says must be respected, and those are the things that are in writing. You just showed us the document. Let's run through those. The Strait of Hormuz was supposed to be reopened, and until 24 hours ago, that was working.
1: That's an easy fix if Iran wants to lift the new blockade that it says it's announced.
0: And the U.S. military was also supposed to remove forces that are in proximity to Iran. That's the language?
1: And it's not very clear what that means, because I don't think there's any expectation that bases of the U.S. in the Middle East would be closed down. But I think the naval armada is supposed to disperse and not stay, say, just 100 kilometres away. Iran wants it no longer to pose a threat.
0: Can we say that's a fairly easy fix if the U.S. decides to comply?
1: Very easy fix. An order from the President and the Secretary of Defence, Pete Hegseth, and that's done.
0: The major sticking point, as you said, that's paragraph one of the MOU, and that's the ceasefire between the regional allies of the U.S. and Iran, Israel, Hezbollah. That, I assume, is the biggest thing that's being discussed today.
1: The biggest thing that's being discussed today, and as you've heard, it's gone a little quieter in Lebanon. Maybe U.S. pressure has had an effect on Israel. My question would be, is that Israel just knowing that today is the day in the spotlight? And then they'll wait a few days and continue their operation. Because they've always got an excuse. They can always say their troops were under threat. That's what they always say.
0: All right. Iran also wants to see its frozen assets released. And looking to the future, it wants, as part of a final deal, to see economic sanctions lifted. But we are nowhere near that phase yet. Go ahead.
1: Well, the oil sales, that bit we think they are able now to sell their oil on the open market. So that gives a very, very good lifeline for Iran. Frozen assets, that's supposed to have happened. We're not really clear what's going on there. That's why the central bank governor's here, I think, from Iran in the delegation. They've got the money man here to discuss that. But then, of course, in the end, and it's not happening yet, in the final deal, that's when all the sanctions against Iran, all the global sanctions are supposed to be lifted. That's interesting because it's not actually entirely in the US president's power. Some of it, that power resides in Congress, some of it lies in the UN Security Council, international sanctions. Now, you would think everyone would just comply if the president of the US says to do so. But France is already saying, oh, no, what about Iran's regional allies like Hezbollah and Hamas?

0: So what about Iran's missiles? So there could be problems even with that.
1: Many hurdles left to clear, the Iranians saying they're here for one day. We're here also today, probably tomorrow, following these talks and these developments. James Bayes, Al Jazeera's diplomatic editor. Thank you very much. And with that, I'll hand it back to our global headquarters over in Doha with Sami Zeidan.
2: Now, Israeli forces have escalated their attacks on Gaza, killing at least 10 Palestinians in just the past 24 hours. On Saturday, the Israeli army killed Al Jazeera cameraman Ahmed Wishah in central Gaza in yet another attack targeting journalists. The network released a statement calling it, quote, a deliberate and targeted crime to intimidate journalists. More than 1,000 Palestinians have been killed in Gaza since a ceasefire was agreed in October last year. Hani Mahmoud has more from Gaza City.
3: Israeli airstrikes continue across the Gaza Strip, killing more families. The central question for many Palestinians across the Gaza Strip remains why so many entire families are being killed despite the ceasefire framework. And the fact that we're seeing this large number of families being killed just demonstrates the failure of the Israeli military to provide an adequate protection for civilians. However, the Israeli military maintains one narrative that it targets militants, military infrastructure, or individuals who are affiliated with Hamas. In case of Al Jazeera cameraman Ahmed Wishah, the Israeli military claimed that he is a member of Hamas, affiliated with the movement, without providing any substantial evidence of this claim. This has been going on for the past months. Almost every statement and every claim made by the Israeli military lacks substantial evidence. Regarding a Safadi family, reports indicate an airstrike targeting a residential building, killing multiple people, including children. So far, public reporting has not provided a single reason or explanation, a specific one, of why Israel is targeting entire families. Meanwhile, Palestinians across the Strip are following the talks in Cairo closely. The mood here is better described as cautious rather than optimistic. After nearly 3 years of wars, displacement, and repeated failures, Palestinians have learned not to raise their expectations. And having said that, yet there is hope. People are exhausted. They want an end to the ongoing cycle of violence here, all the genocidal act, unrestricted humanitarian aid, and hopefully a smoother transition into phase two of the ceasefire. Hani Mahmoud, Al Jazeera, from Gaza City, Palestine.
2: A British cabinet minister says Prime Minister Keir Starmer is using the weekend to reflect on political realities he now faces. It follows reports Starmer might resign on Monday. Speculation on Starmer's political future has been dominating headlines since the Labour Party suffered defeats in recent local elections. Calls for him to step down became louder within Labour after former Manchester Mayor Andy Burnham won a critical by-election. Starmer has said, though, he would fight a leadership challenge from Burnham if it arose. Camille Nedelec has the latest developments on this story from Downing Street.
4: Across the British media landscape, there does seem to be this mood that the decision has been made that Starmer is stepping down, and that's despite earlier on Saturday night a government spokesperson telling Reuters, well, Keir Starmer is focused on doing the job. But crucially here, in what Kyle has been saying, he did not say that Starmer will fight on, that he's not planning to leave. And what we can really deduce from that, it's really very telling that he hasn't reaffirmed fighting on, despite the fact that Starmer had said that all throughout these increasing pressures.
2: Colombians head to the polls later on Sunday to choose a new president. They're picking between Trump-backed candidate Abelardo de la Espriella and leftist senator Ivan Cepeda. The government has stepped up security ahead of the presidential runoff. More than 12,500 police officers are being deployed across the capital, Bogota. Security concerns loomed large during campaigning. The World Health Organization is warning the Ebola outbreak in the Eastern Democratic Republic of Congo is spreading rapidly, despite intensified efforts to try and contain it. The number of confirmed cases in DRC has now risen to 956. At least 247 people have died from the virus. Authorities say mistrust of health workers and poor sanitation are complicating efforts to mount an effective response. One health worker in Ituri province in eastern DRC spoke to Al Jazeera. Here's his story in his own words.
5: My name is Paul. I work here with MSF. I'm the medical activity manager in this Ebola treatment center here in Ituri province, DRC. We try our level best to engage the community. We have teams working day and night in the community to make sure awareness is created, to make sure the community aware that MSF is available in this particular part, in Ituri province, in Elika, to provide Ebola virus disease-related care. We have teams in the community doing this, and we also engage the relatives in terms of care the patients are receiving. And the fact that patients are beginning to come to us, it means the community are aware about the disease, about Ebola virus disease, and have accepted to come in. We see people already in calling their relatives at home who are unwell. We have mothers, fathers, brothers admitted, also calling others at home who have symptoms. And now what we're seeing is admitting people also that a pattern that also contains families, where you have a brother, sister, a husband and the wife. This, in essence, talks about acceptance community-wise. To even think you have Ebola is not an easy thing. It's quite distressing. And even to be given the information that you're Ebola-confirmed patients is also not an easy thing. But there's always a good chance when patients present on time. What we see are improvements for those who come early on, those who present early enough. When we start them on treatment and they recover, in terms of being stable, in terms of their psychological status, we see patients who are happy. Behind me are the tents, for example, for confirmed patients. At the moment, we have over 40 confirmed patients inside here. Most of them are stable, and we're actually waiting for results, second negative results for them. And today, tomorrow, and throughout the week, we're going to be seeing some discharges coming out of our Ebola treatment center.
2: Still ahead on Al Jazeera, Farah will have the latest from the World Cup.
6: Yes, Sammy, another team has been eliminated from the tournament. Plus, we'll tell you about the goalkeeper who saved the day for Curaçao.
7: Head-to-head returns from Conway Hall in London, where I will be challenging former Pentagon official David DeRoche on whether the war with Iran has been a decisive success or a costly failure. And I'll ask Maximilian Krah, MP for Germany's far-right AfD, if his party's rhetoric on immigration, Islam, German identity poses a threat to liberal democracy. Join us for Head-to-Head on Al Jazeera.

0: It's been a World Cup to forget for Tunisia, who've been dumped out of the tournament after just two games. After losing 5-1 to Sweden in their opener and sacking their coach, they've now been beaten 4-0 by Japan in what was the 1,000th match in World Cup history. Ayase Ueda scored two goals for the Samurai Blue, who are the first Asian side to score four goals in a World Cup match. They're on course to reach the round of 32, but Tunisia and their new coach, Herve Renard, are out, along with Haiti and Turkey.
1: Looking back, it was the 1,000th game of the World Cup, and it was a memorable game. We are very happy that we were able to win this match. Tunisia changed their coach, so we were not able to foresee what kind of play the opponent will come up with. But we were prepared. The players themselves were prepared. And I think that they were able to perform.
0: In the same group, the Netherlands picked up their first win of the tournament. They thrashed Sweden 5-1 in Houston. Brian Bobby and Cody Gakpo both scored two goals each. The Dutch have never won the World Cup, but have finished runners-up three times. Their last group game is against Tunisia. Germany have reached the knockout stage for the first time since winning the World Cup in 2014. Four-time champions were made to work hard against the Ivory Coast. Frank Kessie opened the scoring for the Elephants in Toronto. But back in Germany in the second half, Deniz Udaf leveled things up. And then he scored the winner and added time to secure the 2-1 victory. Germany play Ecuador next, but are already through to the round of 32. Our reporter Ian Wood was in Toronto with a lot of very excited Germany fans.
2: The majority of the fans at today's game were cheering for Germany. It felt like a home turf event for the four-time World Cup champions, but they spent much of the game trailing Ivory Coast by one, only tying it up in the second half, and it took until the final minutes of extra time to finally get that goal that secured the game. For both teams, it was a high-stakes match. Ivory Coast has been in three World Cups but hasn't been able to get through to the knockout round. And for the last two World Cups, Germany has failed to make it through the group stage as well. So today, with this win, Germany has high hopes moving forward into the knockout round, paired with their win against Curaçao earlier in the World Cup series. Here's what some of the German fans had to say.
3: A good game. It was a lucky game, and we did it. Yeah!
4: Oh, my goodness. It was close. It was close. I was like, I didn't come all the way from Florida for a loss. So I was very happy, yeah.
2: There was no shortage of German support today in Toronto. They came out in masses. It was a home field game, it felt like, for them. The German team celebrating here. A huge win for them at this World Cup. Ian Wood, Al Jazeera, Toronto.
0: Curaçao's goalkeeper literally saved the day for his country as they picked up their first ever World Cup point. After conceding seven goals in their opening game against Germany, El Arom made a record-breaking 15 saves to keep out Ecuador. His incredible efforts meant that the game finished 0-0, which is the biggest result in Curaçao's footballing history. And crucially, it means the smallest team in the tournament is still in with a chance of reaching the knockouts. As for those 15 saves by room, since records began in 1966, no keeper has made more stops in 90 minutes of World Cup action, and he kept a clean sheet. Former U.S. keeper Tim Howard still has the best World Cup record with 16 saves, but that was over 120 minutes at the 2014 World Cup against Belgium, and he conceded two goals.
5: Yeah, no, it sounds really nice if you add it up like that, but I was not thinking about that during the game. But no, of course, I knew it was a busy game, a lot of saves. A little bit annoyed that I don't have the record from Tim Howard, because he had 16. But I think he was sweating in front of the TV, because I was close. But no, it's unbelievable. And again, I cannot do it alone. I did it with the team and my defenders and the midfielder, striker. So we did it as a team. But I'm happy I could do my job, because first of all, I'm a goalkeeper and I need to stop balls. For me, it's really special. But again, it's also my job. So I tried to help the team out, and today it worked out perfect.
0: Well, here's what that first World Cup point means to Curaçao fans in Kansas City. Now, remember, there are only 156,000 people in the entire country of Curaçao. They have plenty of passionate football fans.
6: Amazing feeling. Half Curaçao is here. My boys are here. And we're loving it, man. Curaçao brings the vibe, the energy, the music. And today we got the points we deserve. And we're very proud of the guys. And Curaçao came to conquer, guys. I'm telling you this once. I'm telling this twice. Curaçao came to show up. Let's go.
0: Now, Palestinians in Gaza are bringing their own World Cup flair to the Strip by hosting their own tournaments. Despite widespread destruction, footballers in the south are playing barefoot among the rubble for a chance at glory. Kaylee Callahan has this story.
7: On a makeshift football field a world away from the FIFA World Cup, Palestinians in Khan Yunis are holding their own tournament. Here, no stadiums remain standing after Israel's war. There are no broadcast cameras and no VAR. Just a love for the beautiful game, tied together with whatever they can find.
8: While players in every other country have everything, they have a kit, football and complete facilities, we have the youth playing barefoot, without any boots, without socks, without proper kit, because it's very difficult.
7: They might not have the latest gear like the global superstars, but the competition is as fierce. This is the semi-finals in southern Gaza.
8: The World Cup atmosphere is in other countries, and our own World Cup starts on land that is destroyed, devastated, full of hardship and wounds.
7: Fans watch from the sidelines, making seats from rubble or sitting on the ground. Just like the real thing, matches can be decided by penalties.
9: We tried to bring back something, even if just a little, because, you know, football is the only escape in life. We tried to return after we lost stadiums and lost players. We tried to bring back even a small ray of hope from the life before the war.
7: Even though Palestine didn't qualify for this World Cup, the passion for football lives on across Gaza. Kaylee Callahan, Al Jazeera.
0: Brazilian legend Ronaldinho has backed Neymar to not only recover from injury but lead Brazil to their sixth World Cup title. The former Brazilian Barcelona player greeted thousands of fans gathered at the Billie Jean King Tennis Center in New York. And the world's busiest pedestrian crossing just got a whole lot busier. Thousands of fans amassed at the iconic Shibuya crossing in Tokyo to celebrate Japan's first win at this World Cup. We'll have more World Cup coverage throughout the day. The latest news headlines are coming up.
10: The latest news.
11: Iranian officials are saying implementation and mutual compliance will determine whether a lasting agreement is actually possible.
10: With detailed coverage.
12: Despite the widespread destruction and the deaths, there is also defiance. Hezbollah was not destroyed and people return home.
10: From the heart of the story.
13: Israel wants to maintain freedom to attack and invade anywhere in the region, an agenda that clashes with Trump's efforts to end the war.
14: How can there be such a fundamental discrepancy on such a core issue?
15: Each side will stick to the deal only as long as it benefits that side.
14: This war did start in the middle of negotiations.
16: They need to agree on principles.
15: President Trump wants this to end. That's going to be very hard.
17: The top 1% is benefiting. The question is, who might have had some insider information?
14: Upfront tackles the big issues on Al Jazeera.
18: Live theater is once again returning to the stage in Yemen. For many Yemenis, this marks the first chance in years to experience live performances with family and loved ones. Organizers and performers say they want live theater to rise again with a sense of purpose and a strong national message, together with smiles and laughter.
19: The message of this play centers on the dilemma of becoming a popular social media influencer. Though a comedy, it delivers a serious message. No one should compromise their morals or values just to be famous.
20: The theater of war has overshadowed the theater of artistic expression for far too long in Yemen. Despite the various challenges in the country, the curtains are rising once again.
18: If successful, this initiative could expand. But if war returns, theater may retreat again. Either way, the attempt to stage live performances reflects a deeper demand for peace and a normal life in Yemen.

0: Hello, I'm Riley Carlson, and this is Al Jazeera live from Doha. Here's what's coming up. Delegations from the U.S. and Iran arrive in Switzerland for talks on implementing the Memorandum of Understanding. But the diplomacy is being severely tested by repeated Israeli strikes across southern Lebanon, where more than 4,000 people have now been killed. Iran's military says it's closing the Strait of Hormuz and warns of more measures if Israel's aggression in Lebanon continues. Also this hour.
1: It's larvae like this of the dengue-carrying mosquito that authorities are looking for. Just in this industrial site alone, they've found 300 breeding spots.
0: The battle to contain a dengue fever outbreak in Sri Lanka. More than 45,000 cases have been reported. The U.S. and Iran are set to meet for the first time since a memorandum of understanding was signed 3 days ago. It follows days of uncertainty on whether the meeting would even go ahead. U.S. Vice President J.D. Vance has arrived in Switzerland for the high-level talks. These are some of the latest images of the U.S. team in Bergenstock. Vance was originally scheduled to be in Switzerland on Friday, aiming to make progress on Iran's nuclear program and Israel's attacks on Lebanon. Just before Vance arrived, Iran's foreign minister, Abbas Araghchi, met Swiss foreign minister, Ignazio Cassis. Iran's parliament speaker, Mohammed Beghar Ghalibaf, is also in Switzerland. Ghalibaf says there is only one day of talks scheduled. Tehran says its negotiating team is there to ensure that the U.S. fulfills its commitments in the Memorandum of Understanding. And Pakistan's Prime Minister Shahbaz Sharif and its army chief, Asim Munir, are also in Switzerland. They are set to mediate talks between the U.S. and Iran with the help of Qatar's Prime Minister, Mohammed bin Abdulrahman Al Thani. We have correspondents covering all angles of this story for us from Ramallah, Beirut, Tehran, and in Switzerland. And that is where we will begin with Al Jazeera's Osama bin Javed, who is in Bergenstock. Osama, what is underway at this point? Who has met with who is planning to meet with who?
2: Well, as we understand, there is a bilateral meeting that is happening right now between the Iranian and the Pakistani delegations. Earlier, you saw those pictures where J.D. Vance met the Pakistani team, and that is what is happening in other parts as well. We've not gotten pictures of them, but there is multiple bilateral meetings. The Iranians have met the Qataris. They have also met the Swiss. There have also been other meetings between the Americans and the Qataris as well as the Swiss as well. But the big quadrilateral meeting with all of these sides present has not started yet. We're expecting it to get underway in shortly. Now, we've been told that the seriousness of this is underscored by the level of representation that you're seeing. U.S. Vice President J.D. Vance leading the American side, Beghar Ghalibaf leading the Iranian side. It would be the second most high-ranking meeting between these two leaders, between the Americans and the Iranians, rather, since the 1979 revolution. And it appears that there is a whole host of issues that both sides are going to discuss. There seems to be divergence on what the priorities are, but that is expected. But what we're hearing from the mediators is that they want to ensure that these sides come to the table and this process of dialogue continues.
0: Okay, let's bring in Al Jazeera's Rasul Sardar to the conversation. He's joining us live from Tehran. There is a lot that the Iranians would like to be speaking about during this event, Rasul, but it is only scheduled to be one day. Can they get to everything on the agenda in that time period?
3: Well, the simple answer is no, and Iranian team is aware of that, because at this stage, now it is 4 days since the Memorandum of Understanding was signed, and there is no implementation of any of these articles yet. That's why Iranians are quite clear before the takeoff from Tehran. So the chief negotiator, Beghar Ghalibaf, said that the reason that we are going to Switzerland, the reason that we are going to meet the Americans is not to initiate or to start the technical talks, but rather to send a clear message to Americans, to remind them and to make sure that they are aware of the fact that before the implementation implementation of these articles. There will not be technical talks. So particularly among them, and according to the spokesperson of the foreign ministry, Ismail Bakai, Article 1, 4, 5, 10, and 11 are extremely important. Just a little ago, Ismail Bakai spoken again and said that today's focus is particularly going to be on Article 1, the first clause, which clearly says that the cessation of the hostilities at all fronts, including Lebanon, and then lifting the sanctions on Iran's oil sector and the petrochemical products, and also release of the Iranian assets. So the frozen Iranian assets. They say that if these conditions are not met, the talks are not going to move forward. So that is why they know that all these issues are not going to be solved in one day. However, this is a process of 60 days, and they are well aware of that.
0: Okay, Rasul, lots to get to. Let's bring in Rob McBride, who is standing by for us in the Lebanese capital of Beirut. Rob, is there any sign that there is a ceasefire taking hold on the ground in Lebanon? What does it look like where you are right now?
4: Yeah, there's been no announcement of a new ceasefire, but there has been a distinct lull in military activity. Whether this is resumption of the previous ceasefire, it's not known, but it is certainly welcomed, I think, widely across Lebanon. There's been nothing of significance overnight. It could well be that we are seeing the two sides in this, the Israeli forces and Hezbollah, really just pulling back and giving space for these talks to get underway, or at least to be seen to be doing that. But there remains a deep suspicion here in Lebanon about Israeli intentions moving forward, especially after the last 2 days when we've seen this real uptick in military activity, strikes into southern Lebanon. And despite the announcement that the Israelis were merely responding to transgressions of the ceasefire by Hezbollah, there is a suspicion that the Prime Minister Netanyahu does not want to see this, these talks go ahead, would rather see it all being Israel, then there is a suspicion that it wouldn't take much once these talks are over for the Israelis to escalate things once more.
0: Al Jazeera's Noor O'Day is live for us from Ramallah in the occupied West Bank. Noor, a bit of a cautious quiet in Lebanon, as Rob was saying. He used the word lull. What are you hearing from Israeli officials about the situation there and what their plans might be at this hour?
5: Well, two things. In the past few minutes, we heard from the Israeli Minister of Defense. He said that Israeli troops still have freedom of action in southern Lebanon, which these troops occupy. He also said that those troops would not be withdrawing from southern Lebanon. Of course, there is no reference whatsoever to the memorandum of understanding. Israel is distancing itself from what it views as a political disaster for Israel, even though its ally, the United States, reached that agreement with Iran. It wants to completely separate the Lebanon and Iran tracks. But of course, domestically, it is quite understood that this lull that we're seeing in Lebanon, it only came because of immense U.S. pressure and increasing vocal frustration from Washington about Israeli actions and positions.
0: Okay, let's go back to Switzerland and bring Osama bin Javed back in. Osama, given what we've heard from around the region and from inside Tehran, what is the best case scenario out of this one day of talks? Is it the schedule for another talks? What is the best thing that we can hope to see achieved at the end of today?
2: Well, I think it will depend on who you ask. If you look at the Americans, they would want to see some sort of movement on the nuclear front, on all the enriched uranium that Iran has, on how to dilute it, a guarantee, and how to move forward on the bomb never being made. So we're seeing that other officials, including the chief of the International Atomic Energy Agency, the UN's nuclear watchdog, is also present here in Switzerland at this resort. We're also going to see what the Iranians have to say about it, because as has been underlined, what they're looking for is Article 1, 4, 5, 10, and 11 of the Memorandum of Understanding, a clear indication in practically seeing that the Israelis abide by what the Memorandum of Understanding states. And then obviously relaxations on various issues, including their frozen assets, as well as the export of Iranian oils. But what we've been told on background by a high-ranking source is that Israel remains the biggest impediment to this process going forward. The Pakistanis and the Qataris have thwarted multiple efforts to derail these talks, at least three times, once where the Pakistanis were apparently got involved in trying to prevent the Gulf from retaliating militarily. The second time before these talks were due to be signed, the memorandum was due to be signed. And the third time, just this Friday, when Israel attacked Lebanon one more time, the Pakistani and the Qatari mediators came in the middle, tried to keep these talks on the rails and do not let them fall apart. And that is what we're seeing now. These mediators present here in full force at the highest level to try and make sure that these talks are fruitful and both sides get a little bit of what they want and compromise on what they do not want to give.
0: Okay, that's Al Jazeera's Osama Bin Javed live for us in Switzerland. Osama, thank you. Let's go back to Rasul Sardar, who's live for us in Tehran. You mentioned, Rasul, and Osama also mentioned, points 4 and 5 in the Memorandum of Understanding. Those are the points that deal with the Strait of Hormuz, the lifting of the U.S. blockade, and also the opening of the strait from Iran's perspective, which right now Iran says it is closed, and state media is reporting that it's not going to reopen as long as the ceasefire in Lebanon is not holding. So I wonder what you're hearing from Iranian officials there about how big of an issue that's going to be in this day of talks and whether that's going to keep them from getting to all of these other items on their agenda.
3: So for Iranians, they're well aware that the Strait of Hormuz is the biggest leverage that they have during the war, during the process that led to the Memorandum of Understanding, and now during the process of the expected negotiations for a final agreement. They're well aware of this fact, and that's why they want to show Americans that they are the one in control of the Strait of Hormuz. Yesterday, the Iran Armed Forces, they released a statement saying that in a retaliation as a response to Israel's violation of Memorandum of Understanding, particularly the first clause of the understanding, which requires the cessation of hostilities in Lebanon. So they are closing the Strait of Hormuz completely. And as of now, we know that particularly through the Iranian territorial waters, there are no movements or no significant movement of the ships there. The ships are continuing to pass, particularly through the Omani territorial waters, but on the Iranian side, it's not happening at the moment. So here, what is important, particularly for the Iranian side, is that they are showing the Americans that the failure, the cost for the failure, is going to be quite high. However, on the other hand, many people here are saying, well, by closing the Strait of Hormuz, indeed, the IRGC, Iranian Revolutionary Guards, are providing the leverage to the Iranian negotiating team at the negotiating table and simply enhancing the diplomacy by the field and showing the course to the Americans.
0: Okay, Rasul Sardar, live for us in Tehran. Our thanks to you as always. Let's go back to Noor O'Day now, who's in Ramallah in the occupied West Bank. Noor, Osama mentioned something there, that there's concern in Switzerland about the idea that Israel could have a negative effect on these negotiations going forward. So I wonder, is there anything at this point that, if not get Israel on board, could at least stop them from trying to impede the negotiations?
5: Well, the potential for Israel playing a spoiler role in these talks is quite high, and that's because the goals right now, as far as Iran is concerned, between that there's a big gap between Israel and the U.S. There isn't a lot of disagreement on the end goal in Lebanon, for example, in relation to disarming Hezbollah, but the tactics and the presentation of it, there is just a widening gap between Washington and Israel. At the moment, this is a big gamble for the Israeli prime minister. gesture to stand up and confront the American administration. The estimates here is that this will not last for long because the cost will be very high. So we're going to have ebbs and flows of Israel escalating, pushing things to the limit, and then retreating in order to say, fine, we're complying, we're going to not spoil the U.S. efforts. There are quotes and reports here in Israeli media quoting an unnamed source in the White House that say there may be a request coming imminently from Washington to Israel to withdraw from Lebanon. That will be a great test for the kind of influence the U.S. is willing to wield on Israel, because that is something that will be very, very politically controversial in Israel.
0: All right. Al Jazeera's Noor O'Day reporting live for us from Ramallah in the occupied West Bank. Noor, thank you. And let's go back to Rob McBride, who's standing by in Beirut. Rob, and let's not forget that in the middle of all this conflict right now, there are more than a million Lebanese people who have been displaced from their homes since the beginning of this conflict. There have been 4,000 who have lost their lives. How much hope are people in Lebanon pinning on these talks in Switzerland to get an end to the conflict there?
4: Yeah, I think given the experience of Lebanon, any kind of diplomatic initiative is always looked at as possibly offering hope of things improving in everyday life here, especially given recent remarks by J.D. Vance that have echoed those.

0: Hezbollah, though, who, with both sides intent, it seems, on eliminating the other, it's very difficult to see just how Lebanon is ever going to achieve a permanent peace here.
1: Al Jazeera's Rob McBride, thank you for your reporting from Beirut. And still to come here on Al Jazeera, Israeli forces escalate their attacks in Gaza, killing 10 Palestinians in just 24 hours, including an Al Jazeera journalist. And we're in Medellin in Colombia, where military patrols are on the streets ahead of Sunday's presidential vote.
2: One in 10 Americans over the age of 65 lives below the poverty line.
3: The money runs out, and then you wonder where you're going to get your next meal from.
4: Nearly a third of people living here are in poverty.
5: It's either home or it's help, or it's neither.
6: 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It's gotten to a point now where I feel like I'm lower class.
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0: again. You're watching Al Jazeera. Here's a reminder of our top stories this hour. U.S. Vice President J.D. Vance has arrived in Switzerland for high-level talks with Iran. It follows days of uncertainty over whether the meeting would go ahead. Vance was originally scheduled to be in Switzerland on Friday, aiming to make progress on Iran's nuclear program and on the situation in Lebanon. Just before the U.S. Vice President's arrival, Iranian Foreign Minister Abbas Araghchi met the Swiss Foreign Minister Ignacio Cassis. Parliament Speaker Mohammed Beghar Ghalibaf is also leading the Iranian delegation. Tehran says its negotiating team is there to ensure that the U.S. fulfills its commitments in the Memorandum of Understanding. And in response to the Israeli attacks on Lebanon, Iran's military announced on Saturday that it is closing the Strait of Hormuz. But the U.S. military says the crucial waterway remains open to all vessels. Israeli forces have escalated their attacks on Gaza, killing at least 11 Palestinians since Saturday. An Israeli drone strike has killed one person while targeting a school sheltering displaced Palestinians in Gaza City. More than 1,000 Palestinians have been killed in Gaza since a ceasefire was agreed to in October of last year. And Israeli forces have killed an Al Jazeera cameraman in central Gaza in yet another attack targeting journalists. Ahmed Washaa was killed when an airstrike targeted a residential building in the Al Burej refugee camp. His brother Mohammed, a correspondent for Al Jazeera, was also killed in an Israeli drone attack in April. The Israeli army is alleging he was a Hamas operative, but Al Jazeera has refuted that claim, calling it baseless. In a statement, the network said, since October of 2023, the Israeli campaign of incitement has relentlessly spread false allegations and baseless accusations against Al Jazeera staff. It went on to say that it considers this a smear campaign and that it is a transparent and futile attempt to justify the deliberate targeting of journalists and cameramen whose only crime has been their courageous determination to document and expose the genocide being perpetrated by Israeli occupation forces in the Gaza Strip. It finished by saying these attempts deceive no one and cannot obscure the truth witnessed by the world. Hani Mahmoud has more from Gaza City.
1: Israeli airstrikes continue across the Gaza Strip, killing more families. The central question for many Palestinians across the Gaza Strip remains why so many entire families are being killed despite the ceasefire framework. And the

0: fact that we're seeing this large number of families being killed just demonstrate the failure of the Israeli military to provide an adequate protection for civilians. However, the Israeli military maintain one narrative, that it targets militants, military infrastructure, or individuals who are affiliated with Hamas. In case of Al Jazeera cameraman Ahmed Wishah, the Israeli military claimed that he is a member of Hamas, affiliated with the movement, without providing any substantial evidence of this claim. This has been going on for the past months. Almost every statement and every claim made by the Israeli military lacks substantial evidence. Regarding a Safadi family, reports indicate an airstrike targeting a residential building, killing multiple people, including children. So far, public reporting has not provided a single reason or explanation, a specific one, of why Israel is targeting entire families. Meanwhile, Palestinians across the Strip are following the talks in Cairo closely. The mood here is better described as cautious rather than optimistic. After nearly 3 years of wars, displacement, and repeated failures, Palestinians have learned not to raise their expectations. And having said that, yet there is hope. People are exhausted. They want an end to the ongoing cycle of violence here, all the genocidal act, unrestricted humanitarian aid, and hopefully a smooth transition into phase two of the ceasefire. Hani Mahmoud, Al Jazeera, from Gaza City, Palestine.
1: Colombians head to the polls later on Sunday to choose a new president. They're picking between Trump-backed candidate Abelardo de la Espriella and leftist senator Ivan Cepeda. The government has stepped up security ahead of the presidential runoff. More than 12,500 police officers are being deployed across the capital, Bogota. Security concerns loomed large during campaigning. Al Jazeera's Teresa Bow reports from Medellin.
2: Military patrols are out on the streets of Medellin. Their mission, to help guarantee security as Colombians head to the polls. General Carlos Caicedo says the army wants to guarantee people can vote peacefully.
3: This territory has dissident guerrilla factions, but also members of the Gulf Clan. These criminal structures are always intimidating civilians. That's why we're out here, to guarantee that doesn't happen on election day.
2: The election is happening 10 years after a landmark peace agreement was signed with the FARC leftist rebels that promised to help develop rural communities in the country to fight the inequality that's been fueling this country's conflict. But implementing this vision has proven far more difficult. Dissident FARC factions later returned to arms, and other armed groups like the Gulf Clan have consolidated their presence across the country.
4: Security is a main concern for people in this election, as there's been a rise in violence in recent years. President Gustavo Petro came to power promising total peace through negotiations with armed groups. But critics say that this has allowed these organizations to expand their territorial control.
2: Colombians will choose between two sharply different visions for this country. Leftist candidate Ivan Cepeda is a senator and a close ally of President Gustavo Petro. Cepeda is promising to continue with peace negotiations with armed groups and to implement social programs to fight inequality.
5: The political marketing of the far right brings us its new product, a shady lawyer of drug trafficking paramilitaries.
2: Far right candidate Abelardo de la Espriella is a lawyer who says he will end all negotiations and hunt down members of armed groups.
6: I declare you a military target, and I will take you down as is appropriate.
2: The outcome will likely have an impact in the region. Colombia has long been a crucial U.S. ally and a partner in the fight against drug trafficking. U.S. President Donald Trump has already shown his support for the La Espriella in the fight against criminal groups. 4 years after making history by electing their first left-wing president, voters are now choosing which path Colombia should take after decades of conflict. Teresa Bo, Al Jazeera, Medellin, Colombia.
1: The World Health Organization is warning that the Ebola outbreak in Eastern Democratic Republic of Congo is spreading rapidly, despite the intensified efforts to contain it. The number of confirmed cases in DRC has now risen to 956. At least 247 people have died from the virus. Authorities say mistrust of health workers and poor sanitation

0: are complicating the efforts to mount an effective response. Sri Lanka, meanwhile, is facing an outbreak of dengue fever, with health officials warning that hospitals could come under severe strain if infections continue to rise. More than 45,000 cases have been reported this year. That's nearly twice as many as last year. Manel Fernandez reports from Colombo.
1: Dengue is spreading, and Sri Lanka's government is stepping up efforts to control infections. Targeting breeding sites of the Aedes aegypti mosquito that carries the disease is a key part of that campaign. Teams of medical, health and community officers have been deployed across the country on inspection duties.
2: Each mosquito lays about 200 eggs, eliminating breeding sites such as cans and water-filled containers can help prevent many infections.
1: The Aedes mosquito eggs can survive up to 8 months in dry conditions, hatching within hours of being submerged in water. The larvae grow into mosquitoes within a week.
3: It's larvae like this of the dengue-carrying mosquito that authorities are looking for. Just in this industrial site alone, they've found 300 breeding spots. And they say it's up to the community as a whole to help address the issue.
1: The National Dengue Control Unit agrees. It says people are aware of breeding sites, symptoms, and when to seek treatment. But the increase is about one thing.
4: Responsibility. The people and the institutes, they don't take the full responsibility. I think that's what we need to calculate in our behavior, because we need to do the behavioral change.
1: More than 45,000 infections have been recorded so far this year, double the number for the whole of 2025. Nirosha Damayanti's son Charith is one of them.
5: He wasn't able to keep his head up and experienced dizziness, headache, stomach pain, nausea and a very high fever, so we admitted him to hospital.
1: Health authorities have sounded the alarm, warning that if patient numbers increase, public hospitals will find it hard to cope. The Centre for the Clinical Management of Dengue at Nigambo Base Hospital is working around the clock to treat patients who have now spilled over to other wards, straining capacity.
6: Especially the bed capacity of the hospital, and at the same time, laboratory capacities, medicine, equipment, mainly we need monitors and other equipment. Those are the challenges.
1: Dengue cases are increasing alarmingly around the world. Health authorities in Sri Lanka hope their efforts will help contain the current outbreak. Binay Fernandez, Al Jazeera, Colombo.
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7: Hard-hitting interviews.
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14: A landslide win only 2 years ago, yet now UK Prime Minister Keir Starmer's resisting calls to step down. The return to Parliament of Andy Burnham makes a leadership challenge more likely. So what's gone wrong so fast for Starmer? And why so much turmoil at the top of British politics? This is Inside Story.

0: Hello and welcome to the programme. I'm Per Nyberg. UK Prime Minister Keir Starmer's election slogan was change, leading his Labour Party to a landslide 2 years ago. Well, he hardly could have imagined that rallying cry might now be focused on him. Some ministers are asking for a change and a new party leader. Defeat in last month's local elections has intensified the crisis, with Labour trailing the right-wing Reform UK in opinion polls. A by-election win for his party on Friday will have seen little celebration in the Starmer camp. Now, that's made Manchester Mayor Andy Burnham an MP again and in pole position to challenge Starmer for the leadership. But despite intensifying pressure to stand aside, Starmer says he's not going anywhere. So why has there been so much turmoil at the top of British politics? And where did it all go wrong for Starmer? Well, we'll talk to our guests in just a moment. First, this report from Narges Mobalighi.
1: From a landslide election victory less than 2 years ago to some of the lowest approval ratings since records began, UK Prime Minister Keir Starmer is coming under intense pressure from within his party to consider his future. Nearly 70% of the British public view him unfavourably, according to opinion polls. His leadership has been dogged by economic stagnation, unpopular welfare cuts, and policy U-turns that have undermined confidence in his government. Now, there are mounting calls for him to step aside or face a leadership challenge.
2: There isn't a leadership contest.
3: But when there is,
2: at the moment,
3: Prime Minister,
2: there isn't one at the moment. But if there is a contest, just to be clear with you, then yes, I will run, I will stand, and I've said repeatedly, I'm not going to walk away from that.
1: If there is a contest, this man is considered the top contender to replace Starmer. Andy Burnham is one of Labour's most recognisable political figures. He stepped down as mayor of Greater Manchester to stand for MP in a by-election. His spectacular victory on Friday paves the way for him to challenge Starmer, which he could only do as an MP. His speech sounding very much like the launch of a leadership campaign.
4: It is our last chance to change, but we're going to take it, aren't we? We are going to take that opportunity and we are going to lay out a new path for Britain.
1: Crucially, Burnham won in the north of England and beat Reform UK. Nigel Farage's right-wing anti-immigration party is ahead in opinion polls of both Labour and the Conservatives, which have led every British government for the past century. Reform UK emerged from the successful campaign Farage helped lead to take the UK out of the European Union. Since the Brexit referendum in 2016, there has been unprecedented volatility at the top of the country's politics, with Starmer the sixth Prime Minister in a decade. His landslide win, ending 14 years of Conservative government, was supposed to bring in a period of stability. It has been anything but, at home and abroad. Starmer's played an active role on the international stage, with the UK a staunch ally of Ukraine. He reaffirmed his strong support for Israel despite the Gaza genocide, while new legislation from his government has been used to crack down on protests in support of Palestinians. Big efforts to woo US President Donald Trump were seen as a crucial foreign policy goal, but have failed after Starmer refused to join in the war against Iran.
5: By the way, I'm not happy with the UK either. This is not Winston Churchill that we're dealing with.
1: The courtship of Trump is linked to Starmer's personal political crisis. The UK Prime Minister picked Peter Mandelson to be Britain's US ambassador. The appointment in February last year was controversial because of previous scandals involving the former Labour minister and high-ranking party figure. Just 7 months later, he was sacked after US files revealed he had a close relationship with late sex offender Jeffrey Epstein. The controversy has in turn raised questions about Starmer's judgment and suitability as Prime Minister, with many saying it is when, not if, he will become the sixth UK Prime Minister to leave office in a decade. Narges Mobalighi, Al Jazeera for Inside Story.
0: Now let's bring in our guests, all joining us from the UK today. In London, we have Peter Olborn, a political commentator and also an associate editor of Middle East Eye, a digital news organisation. In Liverpool, we've got Jonathan Tung, professor of politics at the University of Liverpool, also author of numerous books on British and Northern Irish politics. And also in London, Peter Gagan, editor of Democracy for Sale an investigative news site. A warm welcome to all of you. Peter Gagan, Keir Starmer, he is Britain's most unpopular PM on record. Just 2 years after he won that landslide victory, securing 400 MPs. And this is a complete fall from grace now. So what happened? What went wrong with his way of managing the country?
3: Well, you almost have to go back to the start. He won a huge victory, just as you say, almost 2 years ago. But it was a very broad victory. He won a lot of seats, but it was very thin. He won that huge victory on just 33% of the votes. Only a third of Britons actually voted for him. And I think almost from the start, as soon as he got into office, he was embroiled in a scandal about gifts, which wasn't a huge scandal in some respects, but he handled it very badly. And it kind of set the tone for, I think, a leader who, he came into office, I think, thinking that he was going to, the job was of management. He could manage the country better, the Conservatives, and the problems of the Conservatives had managed the country badly. And I think he hadn't appreciated that when he talked about change, there was a real appetite in the UK for change. There's a deep sense of malaise and unhappiness in this country. And I think he's been completely incapable of meeting that moment. He has struggled to articulate what his vision of the country is. He's struggled to communicate it, but also even the style of leadership he's had, which has felt very semi-detached, and very kind of, very frankly, managerial. And almost every issue, whether it's around Peter Mandelson, domestic politics, anything else, it feels like he quickly falls back into process and managerialism and has struggled effectively to kind of connect with the country and to tell any story about the last 2 years. It's very hard. I think it's very telling that there's a lot of talk in the UK now about Keir Starmer's legacy, and the government have brought in a ban on social media for under 16s, and Starmer reportedly is seeing this as his, one of his legacies. This is an issue that Starmer didn't agree with. He didn't agree with a ban on social media under 16s until very recently. And it feels very telling that Starmer pushing through a policy that he himself doesn't seem to fully agree with is possibly going to be one of the last things he does as Prime Minister.
0: Jonathan Tong, is it all over now for Starmer? Is it time for the chief whip to step into his office with that metaphorical bottle of whiskey and a revolver and tell him to do what's best for the country? I mean, that would lead us to the seventh PM in just 10 years.
6: It is all over for Keir Starmer. I mean, there's simply no way he can survive the leadership challenge from Andy Burnham when it comes. The electorate, if there was to be a contest between those two individuals, the electorate, those who would vote on who the next Labour leader will be Labour Party members and those who are affiliated to the Labour Party through trade unions. The surveys that have been done so far suggest that Andy Burnham is well ahead of Keir Starmer in terms of popularity amongst those who would have a vote on the issue. So I think the logical thing for Keir Starmer to do is to resign with dignity. It may be very unfair in some ways. I mean, he has been buffeted by a grim economic situation. The expectations upon Keir Starmer were far, far too high when he took office. He benefited from an anti-Conservative vote more than a pro-Keir Starmer or even a pro-Labour vote in 2024. But he was also guilty of raising those expectations with that slogan of change. Whether Andy Burnham can do any better is another matter. But I think, yeah, rather than have the indignity of being the first Labour Prime Minister ever to be bundled out of office by his own party, better for him to go now with quiet dignity at a time with an elongated timetable, perhaps, to allow him a few more months in office.
0: He did take over after 14 years of Conservative rule. But Peter O'Born, what's it about Starmer's style, his political identity, that puts him in this position that he faces himself in today?
7: Yeah, I think it's worthwhile here looking at the deeper structural issues which have led to the unprecedented, as Professor Tong has just pointed out, political collapse and humiliation of Sir Keir Starmer. He came in promising change. And by the way, Andy Burnham is promising change, and every political leader emerging in Britain always promises change, which is a meaningless phrase. He didn't mean it. Now, I think Starmer was brought down in the first thing which killed him was the Mandelson crisis, the fact he had given the member of the Epstein class the ambassadorship in the United States. And that it was a manifestation of something much deeper. that in the last 20 years, Britain has changed from being a democracy into becoming an oligarchy. Peter Gogan, this is Democracy for Sale, who you have here, is superb on this issue. He's probably Britain's leading expert on that subject. It's no longer governed through voters. It's governed through oligarchs. The political parties are owned by a new class of billionaires and their allies, also billionaires, in the media, which is offshore owned. Now, when Starmer won that incredible result 2 years ago, he had the opportunity. He could have done it. I urged him to do it. Call time on this bankrupt system, which is a mixture of client politics and mutant neoliberalism. Instead of which, he leant into it.

0: And he refused to get rid of the foreign donors. He sucked up to Rupert Murdoch. He himself took gifts and so forth from the super rich. He stood for the Labour leadership on a manifesto of being a Corbynite left winger, and he turned into a deceitful, scheming manipulator, and people saw straight through that. And that is why, those are the fundamental reasons why he failed. But that is why we have to ask these interesting new questions about Burnham, because Burnham may well be the same thing. He may also conclude that his first interview has to be with the Sun newspaper. He needs to be the creature of the donors. And that's the big question, I think, today.
1: Peter Geoghegan, does it matter, though, who's the leader? I mean, does replacing Starmer with potentially Enda Burnham, does that fix Labour's problems?
2: I think, as Peter Olburn points out there, and as your own news package did too, you know, the UK has had 6 prime ministers in 10 years. There's a sense in which everybody who turns up promises change. There's a sense in which they're all part of a similar system, you know, where we have large amounts of donor money which buy a hell of a lot of access into our politics. And I think the question for Burnham, which is still not clear, is whether he represents change. And, you know, just to reflect on where this by-election came from, he won this by-election in Makerfield. Makerfield was a Labour seat. The MP who stood there, Josh Simons, he stood down, who was the MP for the seat. He stood down having been forced to resign as a government minister in February after, I will admit that we did this at Democracy for Sale, we revealed that he had, when he was running Labour Together, hired a PR firm to discredit journalists who were investigating their finances. So effectively, journalists were looking into the finances of this Labour Together, this organisation that's very important behind Keir Starmer, which Josh Simons ran at the time. When it was revealed, he was forced to step down. He then stepped down as an MP. He's now a central figure behind Andy Burnham. He's hot. You actually saw him, people wouldn't have known who he was probably, but you saw him in some of the clips there that you showed, and he's hotly tipped to take over as in a very senior position, either as Burnham's chief of staff or something else. And I think that does raise big questions about just how different Andy Burnham is going to be. We've not heard very much on the campaign trail about what this means. There's a lot of talk, and I'd love to hear John Tong's view on this, on Manchesterism and what exactly that means, which is seen as Andy Burnham's kind of flagship thing, but it also feels very malleable. It feels like something that can mean different things to different people. And it feels like there is an electoral path there. Like, Andy Burnham's clearly very popular. He's clearly tapped into something. But there's a real danger that he's just going to continue on the trend that we've seen over the last 10 years in terms of promising a lot, talking a lot about change, and a sense at the end of it where disillusionment sets in really quickly. And I think the takeaway from Keir Starmer, outside of his own personal failings, is just how quickly you can lose that sense of momentum and popularity. You know, within weeks, frankly, of winning that big victory, Starmer was looking like he was rattled and was losing popularity and never recovered.
1: Jonathan Tong, what do you think about this Mancherism, this programme from Manchester? Can that translate into success for the whole country?
3: Well, he has achieved, Andy Burnham, economic success on a small scale for the Greater Manchester area over which he presides as mayor. Economic growth in terms of percentage of GDP has been greater there than any other district of England. That's not all down to Andy Burnham, but it is an interesting concept, Manchesterism. It is basically capitalism. Andy Burnham spends a lot of his day trying to attract private sector investment into Greater Manchester, but with a social conscience and also some local state regulation. So, for example, Burnham has brought public transport into local state ownership. It's the local state under Andy Burnham that has controlled fares, routes, timetables on buses. Burnham would like to extend that greater state control to other areas, like, for example, water and energy. But that would cost a lot of money if you're going to nationalise the water companies, for example. So I'm not sure he will be able to replicate what he has done in Greater Manchester, where he is undoubtedly popular, where he's been elected with huge majorities each time. Beyond that, I mean, you know, I don't think that there is a clear Andy Burnham programme. You can't go to the right to be elected as Labour leader if there is a contest. So Andy Burnham's wary of doing that for the reasons that Peter Olburn outlined. You know, Keir Starmer did, as Peter said, you know, presented himself as some sort of Corbynite left winger to get elected as leader of the Labour Party. I mean, Burnham ideologically is flexible. That's OK, but what you don't want is Keir Starmer Mark II without any clear sense of ideological purpose. I mean, 2 years into the Keir Starmer government, the reason he's about to lose his job as Prime Minister is because we've no clear idea of what a Keir Starmer government was meant to represent. Andy Burnham has got to avoid that trap. Yes, he's a better political communicator than Keir Starmer, for sure. Yes, he's more popular, that's for certain. But, you know, you need more than that if you're going to survive, if your popularity is going to survive contact with Number 10 Downing Street for very long.
1: Peter Oborne, Keir Starmer, he took over a country with some major problems, major economic problems, the NHS, prisons, infrastructure, all needing major reforms. And you might recall in that speech, that winning speech outside 10 Downing Street, where he was talking about a national renewal, a return to politics of public service. He was going to govern country first, party second. He also said that changing the country is not like flicking a switch. It's going to take a while. Do you think that he needs just more time to fix things, or is this a job that was sort of doomed to fail?
0: It was there to be done if he'd been prepared to come into office conscious of the power that majority had given him and take on the reasons for this country's democratic deficits and economic and social decline. And that would have meant taking on the super rich, taking on the oligarchs, probably introducing, as Andy Burnham will do, I think, proportional representation, pushing on the Brexit front to go back into the European Union. He then would have had a lot of fights, but he'd had a lot of momentum. He basically sat there and, on his hands. He was scared of office, and he was the creature of his chief of staff, somebody called Morgan McSweeney, the person who had to resign over Mandelson. So he bought into the collapsed, bent politics, which has brought Britain low over the last 15 years. The one other subject we haven't mentioned here, which is absolutely crucial, is the rise of reform. Professor Tung is from Liverpool. He'll be seeing it up firsthand in the north, where Labour Party is collapsing in constituency after constituency. I was in Halifax, Calderdale, last night, which I saw it at firsthand, how the northern deindustrialised towns are falling, which were taken for granted by Labour for decades. But the Blairites just used them as somewhere they put rising stars from London. And Burnham here is hopeful. I like this thing about Burnham. He comes from actually between Manchester and Liverpool, and he is who he is. He reminds me of a previous generation of British politicians, or Labour politicians, going back to the mid 20th century. Blair inaugurated an era of creatures who were imposed upon Britain by the metropolitan elite. Burnham does not come, whatever his critics say, from that position. He's more like a Harold Wilson, you know, the pipe-smoking supporter of Huddersfield Town, or Jim Callaghan, Stoker Callaghan, you know, who made his way up from the bottom of the Royal Navy to becoming occupant of the four great pillars of state. And if he can do that, if he can speak, he's a man of the people. And that's what he's really got to have the confidence to be and to take on and be a Labour politician, actually, which means actually doesn't mean you're taking on the rest of the country. You're just standing up for working people. It's needed. We haven't had that really since Jim Callaghan in the late 1970s.
1: Now, you've all mentioned the issue of Lord Mandelson, the appointment of him as the UK ambassador to the US. And of course, Keir Starmer has tried to work really hard on that special relationship between the UK and the US and sort of cozying up to Donald Trump. Jonathan Tung, how big of an error of judgment was it on Starmer's behalf to appoint Lord Mandelson in spite of all those warnings?
3: It was a colossal error of judgment. And ultimately, it has massively contributed to the end of Keir Starmer's premiership. He never recovered from that. It wasn't the only mistake by any means, but he was warned against it and he still went ahead. He didn't due diligence at all upon the appointment, despite all the siren warnings, despite the fact that Peter Mandelson has never been a stranger to controversy, but Keir Starmer thought he knew better than others. So that was bad. And the tragedy for Keir Starmer is that in some other aspects of foreign policy, he's actually handled things rather well. He's been solid on Ukraine, it should be said. And he's handled a difficult American president to handle, probably as well as could be expected. So for all his domestic failings, foreign

0: policy was a better area for Starmer until the Mandelson appointment. And I do think it was fatal. You could almost sense the draining of support from for Keir Starmer from that point onwards. I don't think that Andy Burnham would make such a catastrophic appointment. I actually think Burnham's quite shrewd, but he hasn't been tested, of course, on foreign policy. He's got to... The problem that Burnham has is expanding a sort of Greater Manchester vision to the national stage, notwithstanding the fact that he has served in a cabinet before. So, yeah, I mean, Starmer's made his own mistakes. Starmer was politically inexperienced. Starmer was politically naive. Whatever you think of Burnham, he has been around in politics quite a long time, and he does have a greater understanding of the political dark arts than I think Keir Starmer, who'd been a relatively successful director of public prosecutions prior to this, ever acquired. I don't think Starmer actually knew how to do politics. And that's why he's leaving office, I'm almost certain, you know, a mere 2 years after achieving a remarkable landslide victory.
1: Peter Gagan, there's a nickname for Keir Starmer, Never Hear Care. Do you think that's unfair?
2: I think that, again, harks back to this sense in which Starmer hasn't been able to lead with any kind of vision. He's had, you know, like he came in, as Peter Oberon points out, he initially elected into, he won the Labour leadership contest on a manifesto pledge. These 10 pledges, very much coming from the left. It was under the architecture of Morgan McSweeney's chief of staff, who basically created a policy platform that he knew Labour members would want. It was all very, you know, very much to the left of the party. He abandoned that as soon as he won the Labour leadership. He then won a general election without having to really articulate any strong vision. And the sense in which Starmer just has been incapable of the sense of what would he do? This has been the thing I think has been a recurring problem. Any decision Starmer makes, it doesn't seem like it's guided or grounded in any solid analysis or ideology. It feels like it's capricious. And for that reason, it often changes. He's had to backtrack on a lot of things. There's been a lot of flip-flopping. And so I think the sense of never hear Keir, you know, it speaks to his foreign travels and foreign affairs. But I think really at its root is that sense of lack of grounding of himself in the country. I think if that sense was there, he would be able to go to different countries. I think that will be seen as an asset. And I think John Thomas Wright has probably been the strongest part of his premiership. But because he has lacked any kind of coherent centre, any kind of coherent political centre within himself and within his administration, when he goes on the world stage, it looks like someone who's on a jolly or dodging responsibilities at home, unfair as that might be.
1: Peter Oberon, here towards the end, of course, Reform UK is on a sort of a path of momentum. What do you think the issues of immigration and also Starmer's views on the Gaza war and Israel, how much of that actually impacted this current situation?
3: To talk about Gaza, Palestine, Israel is absolutely crucial because Starmer actually was, I slightly disagree with what Peter Gogan was saying that just now. Starmer came from the far right of the Labour Party. He was a creature of a faction called Labour Together, which was almost like the militant tendency, but from the right. It captured the Labour Party from the right and installed Starmer as its thing. And they went after left-wing MPs. They split the party quite deliberately. They drove the left out of the party. And in doing so, they did that to suck up to the media moguls and the oligarchs. But in doing so, they drove out the left and created Jack Polansky's Green Party, which is now an insurgent political force. If Burnham is going to establish himself as a real prime minister, as opposed to an inert body, as Starmer has been, he is going to have to move on Gaza and Palestine and Israel. And he's now going to be asked about it because it can't be avoided if he's going to reclaim the Labour Party as a political force. And I think that will mean dealing with those very difficult issues. Are we going to sanction? And why haven't we sanctioned? Why didn't... They're all going to be asked. Why didn't Britain, under Starmer, sanction... certainly the settlements, why didn't they sanction Israel? Why didn't they support BDS? Why have you never called Israel an apartheid state? Why have you never even said that Israel is committing war crimes? These are all real questions which need to be asked of Burnham, but also anybody else who's in this contest, because Starmer has parked the Gaza issue as prime minister. In the eyes of very many people, he's been complicit in a genocide made...

0: person complicit in a genocide. And I think that has to become a political issue in Britain now. And I predict that Burnham will move. He's often accused of being a member of Labour Friends of Israel, but he was also, let's not forget, a member of Labour Friends of Palestine. And I think we're going to see changes, quite substantial changes, and he'll need politically to make substantial changes in Britain's policy towards Israel.
1: All right, we certainly have some interesting days in front of us, whether Keir Starmer manages to stay as the Prime Minister of the UK or if indeed Andy Burnham, the so-called King of the North, manages to move into number 10 Downing Street. Thank you so much, Peter Oborne, a UK political commentator. Also, Jonathan Tung, a professor of politics at the University of Liverpool. And Peter Gagan, editor of Democracy for Sale. Thank you, all three of you. And thank you so much for watching. You can always see the program again at any time by visiting our website, aljazeera.com. And for further discussion, you can go to our Facebook page. 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For now, that's it from me, Pranay Berg, and the whole team here in Doha. Al Jazeera's coverage continues in just a moment. Stay with us.
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3: Unilateral sanctions imposed by the US and the European Union have killed 38 million people in the Global South. 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
6: Elephants are known as gentle giants, but some of our actions over the past decades have made them less than gentle. We cannot talk to them, but we can understand them. Sri Lankans love elephants. We can actually be an example to the whole world of how we can coexist.
7: Making peace, what the elephant knows on Al Jazeera.

0: Hello, I'm Riley Carlson, and this is Al Jazeera live from Doha with our extensive coverage of talks happening in Switzerland between Iran and the United States. We're in Bergenstock covering the latest developments. My colleague, Cyril Vanier, is live for us there.
1: Yeah, Riley, emergency diplomacy happening here in Switzerland, and all the delegations have now arrived in Bergenstock. They are led for the Americans by the U.S. Vice President, J.D. Vance, and for the Iranians by the Speaker of Parliament, Mohammed Bagher Ghalibaf, and the Iranian Foreign Minister, Abbas Araghchi, also there. However, ahead of these talks, Riley, the Iranians had already signaled that they are not happy with the way things are currently moving forward, and they announced that they were partially closing, once again, the Strait of Hormuz. This over Israeli attacks in southern Lebanon. We'll have the details, Riley, on all of that in just a moment.
0: Okay, Cyril, thank you. Plus, we're in Medellin, Colombia, where military patrols are on the streets ahead of Sunday's presidential vote. And
2: it's larvae like this of the dengue-carrying mosquito that authorities are looking for. Just in this industrial site alone, they've found 300 breeding spots.
0: We report from Sri Lanka, where the battle is on to contain a dengue fever outbreak. More than 45,000 cases have been reported.
1: You are watching Al Jazeera's special coverage of emergency high-level talks that are happening in central Switzerland right now. Behind me, across Lake Lucerne, on top of that mountain behind us, is the resort of Bergenstock. That is where the negotiations have started to take place. Bilateral meetings for now, but we are expecting a four-way meeting with the main negotiators a little later this afternoon. Now, U.S. Vice President J.D. Vance has arrived in Switzerland. He's leading the U.S. delegation. These are the latest images of the U.S. team arriving at the resort. And just before Vance arrived at 5:59 a.m., well, Iran's Foreign Minister Abbas Araghchi, he met Swiss Foreign Minister Ignacio Cassis. Now, speaking from Switzerland a little earlier today was the Iranian deputy foreign minister, the spokesperson for Iran's foreign ministry, Ismail Begai. He had this to say.
3: This session of negotiations is for ensuring that the other side fulfills its commitments. And as I said, the issue of stopping the war on all fronts, including Lebanon, is also being discussed. We do not sign a document and then simply leave it to be implemented automatically. To implement such an understanding, it is necessary for us to monitor the other side's actions continuously, follow up on them, and use all the tools at our disposal to ensure that the other side does not evade fulfilling its commitments.
1: A quick live look inside the facility right now, what you're seeing there. If you look at those tables, you'll see Qatari flags and Pakistani flags. Those are the mediators. This is the live shot, and that's indicative of the fact that we may get a public address by the mediators, even as these negotiations are starting to get underway. So we're keeping a very close watch on that, and we're covering all of it with our correspondents here in Switzerland and across the Middle East. Osama bin Javed is in Bergenstock, where the negotiations are underway. Rasul Sardar is in the Iranian capital. Rob McBride is in Beirut, and Noor O'Day is in Ramallah in the occupied West Bank. Rasul, let's start with you. I beg your pardon, Osama bin Javed, you're in Bergenstock, so let's start there. What do you know about what's happening right now?
4: Well, in the last few minutes, we've had a lot of media attention as journalists have now gathered across that table. The live pictures that you're looking at right now is the wait for the big quadrilateral meeting to commence. In the last few hours, we've heard multiple bilateral meetings have taken place between various sides, the Qataris, the Swiss, the Pakistanis, and the Iranians and the Americans. The Iranians and Americans obviously have not met, but all other sides have had bilateral meetings to discuss various issues. These are informal meetings where they discuss a whole host of issues, so there's no particular agenda going into the meeting. But all of the points that they need to discuss going into the quadrilateral are discussed there. Top of the agenda, obviously, is the first point of the memorandum of understanding that there needs to be a ceasefire in Lebanon, and the territorial integrity needs to be respected by all sides. And it's going to be a test of the U.S. government and its major ally, Israel, which has not been abiding by the ceasefire agreement. We've been speaking to various sources around this, so we're expecting these talks to be in a positive, constructive atmosphere. That's at least the hope of the mediators who have played a crucial role in trying to bring these sides together. And it is being represented on the highest profiles. J.D. Vance on one side, now representing the Americans. You've got the Bagher Kalibaf, who is representing the Iranians, the second such meeting between the Iranians and the Americans at the highest level since the Iranian Revolution. And obviously the Pakistani and the Qatari prime ministers, the Pakistani chief of defense forces also there. So we're expecting it to convene anytime soon, and we'll wait and see if they have anything to tell the media. But we believe it's going to be sleeves rolled up and try and get to a constructive conclusion so the memorandum of understanding can start to be implemented.
1: Yeah, Osama bin Javed, sleeves rolled up, you say. All right, thank you very much. We're watching that. We'll come back to you in a little moment. Rasul Sirdar is in the Iranian capital. Rasul, Iran's spokesperson for the country's foreign ministry said a little earlier today that they came for one day, right? That apparently is their availability, or that's how long they're making themselves available. What do they hope to achieve in those 24 hours?

0: Well, the Iranian delegation is not in Switzerland to go into the details of the technical talks or their nuclear files and other policies. However, they have one priority, and it was reiterated by the spokesperson of the foreign ministry, Ismail Bakai, saying that the start of the technical talks for a final agreement very much depends on the implementation of the first clause, the fourth, fifth, tenth, and eleventh clauses. So, but particularly saying that today's meeting are going to focus on the first, tenth, and eleventh clauses of the Memorandum of Understanding. So just quickly to go through them, the first clause is about the cessation of hostilities immediately and permanently, including Lebanon, and Iranians are seen as Israelis violating the first clause. So that is a huge issue for them, and they are not going to commit to technical talks. And then Iranians are expecting the sanctions to be relieved, to be lifted, and then at the 11th clause, so the access of the Iranians to their frozen assets. So Iranians here saying that as long as these three conditions are not met, and as long as the initiation of implementation of these articles are not in place, they are not going to go into the details of the technical talks. So today, what they want to achieve in one single day is to make sure that the Americans are committed to the implementation of the Memorandum of Understanding. And once they see the practical steps are taken by the United States, they say they are ready to go into the technical talks regarding the regional issues, regarding Iran's nuclear file, and that is going to happen through the next 60 days of period of 60 days.
1: Osama bin Javed, back to you in Bergenstock, where the talks are taking place. I know you're talking to your sources as well. What have they been telling you as these talks get underway?
2: There have been very interesting comments, Cyril, that I will just come to in a moment. I'm just going to read out the statement that has come from the Qatari Foreign Ministry, where it has officially launched the Lake Lucerne Summit proceedings and the first meeting of the High-Level Committee with the participation of the all Quad representatives. That it is being attributed to Dr. Majid al-Ansari, who is the spokesman for the Ministry of Foreign Affairs, and he's saying that there's a specialized technical and expert groups have been formed to negotiate the terms of the final agreement. And now the follow-up groups are very interesting because there's three of them. One which will monitor, which will oversee the implementation of the Memorandum of Understanding. The second which will monitor the progress achieved. And the third that will work towards the conclusion of the final agreement. So it appears that now the Qataris are saying that this is officially begun. We're just waiting for them to sit down and start it. But now you're beginning to see how this will pan out. It is, as you mentioned, that the Iranians are saying this is a one-day event, but that would mean that the participation of the high-profile dignitaries would be the one-day event. And from there on, the implementation and the follow-up phase begins on the technical level. I've been speaking to various people on the sidelines, sources briefed on these talks, and they've been telling me that from the mediator's perspective, that it is Israel which is the biggest impediment to implementation of this. The Pakistanis and the Qataris have been able to thwart multiple efforts by Israel, first trying to stop the Gulf states from getting militarily involved. Second time, just over a week ago, when the Israelis launched those attacks on Lebanon, including Beirut. And the third time, just before Friday, when there was an intensified Israeli attack campaign on southern Lebanon, which remains the critical issue here, that if these talks are to be successful, if there is progress to be made, then the first clause, the beginning of the Memorandum of Understanding, needs to come into effect.
1: Osama bin Javed reporting live from Bergenstock, where those talks have begun. Rasul Serdar, back to you in Tehran. Can you brief our viewers on who is leading the Iranian delegation? We have the Iranian Speaker of Parliament, Mohammad Bagher Ghalibaf, and we also have the Iranian Foreign Minister, Abbas Araghchi.
0: Well, indeed, it's a very high-profile delegation. So the chief negotiator is Mohammad Bagher Ghalibaf, who formerly has been the commander of Iran's Revolutionary Guards Aerospace Forces for quite a lengthy period of time. And then he was the police chief of Iran. And then starting from 2005 up until 2017, he was

0: the mayor of the capital of Iran, Tehran. So then since 2020, he has been the speaker of the parliament, and he's known with his close ties with the Revolutionary Guards. And then Abbas Araghchi, the foreign minister of the country, is there as the second highest ranking politician and representative. He's known with his close affiliation with Supreme Leader's office. And then we have Ali Bakri. Ali Bakri perhaps is one of the significant guys that has been involved in any negotiations, particularly regarding Iran's nuclear file in the last decade. And in 2021, he was the chief negotiator of Iran during the era of the late President Ibrahim Raisi. And then we have Abdel Nasser Hemeti, who is the governor of the Central Bank of Iran. And then the deputy minister of oil, Hamid Bord, is also among these delegations. So when you're seeing it, the composition of the members of this delegation is quite striking. We are seeing they're covering diplomacy, the national security, the sanctions relief, the banking, energy, and at all levels, they are being represented quite at a very, very senior capacity.
1: Rasul Sardar reporting from Tehran. Thank you very much. We can cross over to Washington, D.C. Al Jazeera's Patty Culhane is reporting live from there. Patty, run us through the U.S. delegation, and we know, obviously, the main name, and that's the U.S. Vice President, J.D. Vance. He touched down in Switzerland at 5:59 a.m. Can you fill out that picture on who's here?
2: Well, and it's been slightly opaque, Cyril. We know it's the Vice President, J.D. Vance, Steve Witkoff, the President's friend and envoy, Jared Kushner, his son-in-law and envoy. None of them really have any sort of diplomatic history, intelligence history, and nuclear knowledge capability. So the question is, are there other people behind the scenes that we haven't been told about with the expertise in the field of nuclear technology? That was a key part of the initial talks with the Iranians during the JCPOA. So again, we're not quite sure the bench, and I think the bench is going to be very critical here. We heard from the Vice President J.D. Vance as he took off for Switzerland, saying that the two key issues are the nuclear issue and also the opening Lebanon was bringing peace to Lebanon. Of course, for the Trump administration, the main goal is to make sure the Strait of Hormuz is reopened. The president made that clear. He said he's making this deal to avoid an economic catastrophe. And so the U.S. is going to be focused on making sure the Strait of Hormuz is reopened.
1: Yeah, Patty, about that. So about the goals for both sides. The Iranians say they're here for a day, and they say they want something very specific and very clear. They want the agreement that they've already signed with the Americans to be respected. Both presidents on both sides have put pen to paper. This document, the MOU, has been signed by President Trump and has been signed on the other side by President Pezeshkian. The Iranians said on their way over, we're going to Switzerland to tell the Americans that this must be implemented before we move on to the next phase. That's the Iranian side. What has Vance or what has the wider American negotiating ecosystem signaled about their goals for today?
2: Well, their goals are, and they're in this way, they're on the same page. They said that they want to make sure that the Lebanon situation is sorted. Obviously, Israel gets a vote in that, and this has been a very unusual time in American politics where we've seen not just the president having very feisty calls with Israeli Prime Minister Benjamin Netanyahu, but Vice President Vance on camera warning the Israelis that they shouldn't upset their only friend left in the world. And so that is going to be a focus. Can the United States actually demand Israel stop hostilities in Lebanon? In the past, we've seen U.S. presidents ask the prime minister to stop doing something, and he simply ignored them. It's a bit different now because since the prime minister Netanyahu came to Congress to try and torpedo the first deal with Iran, he started losing Democratic support. There are some polls that say 7 out of 10 Democrats now say they want to withdraw all U.S. funding for Israel. Before this, the Republicans have always been their bulwark. They have been steadfast allies of Israel. That is not going to be the case if U.S. President Donald Trump decides that he is angry at the Israelis. We have not seen any members of the Republican Party really willing to fight him on pretty much anything. So Israel is in the position where they will have to decide, do they want to anger the U.S. side or do they want to stop hostilities? So that is the critical question that

0: Patty, thank you very much. Another American perspective joining us now is Ambassador Matthew Breiser. You're the former Deputy Assistant Secretary of State for European and Eurasian Affairs. Beg your pardon. Former U.S. diplomat. We're grateful that you're here with us today. You've been at the heart of American diplomacy. Give us your assessment, first of all, of this negotiating team. You have J.D. Vance, Steve Witkoff, Jared Kushner leading things.
1: Yeah, thank you so much for a chance to be with you, Cyril, as well. Yeah, and I've negotiated various peace agreements in the former Soviet space, Georgia, Azerbaijan, Armenia. And this team is different from the sort of team that I was always involved with. So we always made sure we had, even beforehand, a team of experts for whatever the topic is. Arms control, nuclear arms control, is a very complex topic. I was really interested in it as an undergraduate student, and my advisor counseled me at the time, learn physics. So I took a couple of years of physics to understand how nuclear weapons work. I don't think you have people with that level of expertise here, up there, from the U.S. side. I think the Iranians do, though. So the specific details of the nuclear file are really important, although we know that will come probably in the second phase. But the team is so thin, so small, so tight. And in my day, someone like the vice president would get involved, if ever, when you think you've really wrapped things up, but not while the negotiation was still in play, because that principal doesn't want to be blamed if things go off the rails.
0: So you're telling us the technical expertise is required, but the way that the parties have been talking about it, it's the political decision makers that are meeting, and then they're talking about it separately in terms of technical teams. There seem to be two levels of negotiations, or two levels at which this happens. Do you think that works? Because you seem to be saying there's a bit of a problem in the process.
1: I think it could work great. I mean, when I was a mediator, if I could have gotten the vice president to come sit at the table, that would have been a dream. But I had to do my homework with all of my colleagues and get everything lined up as much as possible. But this could work. If you have that top level imprimatur and pressure, then the experts beneath have to make it all come together. There just isn't evidence so far that those other levels of real experts are getting engaged. And it seems like everything is being managed only at this very highest level.
0: Should we be drawing lessons from the last time the same team met? Because the same people met, right? The same people met in April, and it lasted 21 hours. And after 21 hours, it was very late or very early, depending on how you looked at it. The U.S. vice president walked out and said, look, we're not going to go into too much detail, but the Iranians know what our final offer is, and it's final. And then he left.
1: Well, that could be a useful tactic if the U.S. really knows what is in the draft agreement, and if this is really the best and final offer. But I'm not sure that's understood. If we go back to even February 27th, when the Omani foreign minister said, oh, we think we have a breakthrough, the Iranian side has agreed to blend down its uranium, maybe there won't be a war, and the next day the U.S. and Israel attacked. So it seems at that moment there wasn't an understanding, technically, that what was on the table then by Iran is good, because it seems to be what's on the table now.
0: Who has the leverage here? Because I ask you this question because the Iranians have been very clear that they have attempted to give themselves leverage by announcing yesterday the closure of the Strait of Hormuz. They said, number one, we're closing Hormuz. We know how much Donald Trump has already signaled that that's a problem in his view. And number two, we're immediately driving to Switzerland to then demand that the Americans do what they committed to doing.
1: Yeah, I think that's a big problem, because if you look at the letter of the text, which is crucial, right? I mean, having been involved in drafting these sorts of things, every word matters. And so in Article 13, and folks today on Al Jazeera were talking about this, Article 13, I think it was Rasul, says that provisions basically on unfreezing Iranian assets and lifting sanctions need to be beginning to be implemented now, before the 60-day negotiation on a nuclear file begins. What's coming out of Washington is completely different. It's that Iran gets nothing, none of those goodies, until it's begun the negotiations and agreed to what we want on the nuclear file. This is an enormous gulf in positions between the two. Still, the Iranians know that. Mm-hmm. I think they set it up this way, and therefore they're squeezing to meet now and get the U.S. to say yes.
0: Ambassador Matthew Breiser, former Deputy Assistant Secretary of State for European and Eurasian Affairs in the U.S., thank you very much.
1: Thank you, sir.
0: Now, we mentioned the Strait of Hormuz. The Iranian armed forces announced less than 24 hours ago that they were going to once again close this vital waterway. Well, Al Jazeera's Tohid Asadi is there. Here's his report.
2: Only a few days after the official signing of a memorandum of understanding between Iran and the United States, Tehran announced the closure of the Strait of Hormuz once again. According to the state,

0: that came from IRGC yesterday. They said that no ships and vessels should approach the strait, or if they approach, they will jeopardize their security and safety. That comes after a statement from the Joint Military Headquarters of Khatam al-Anbiya with three clear important messages. First, to the Americans, saying that their failure to fulfill their obligations based on the Memorandum of Understanding to put an end on the war is the cause for the strait to be closed. Also, they asked the Israelis to stop their aggressions against the Lebanese territories and also withdraw their forces from the Lebanese territories. Meanwhile, they sent a clear message of warning, saying that the closure of the Strait of Hormuz is just a first initial step, and there might be further steps to be taken in case Israelis continue their quote-unquote acts of aggression against the Lebanese territories. All in all, I can say that this is a very brittle situation in which uncertainty is name of the game. Iranians are trying to use the situation at the Strait as their leverage while they are in the middle of negotiations with the Americans on a broader context in which points of contention not only include the situation here at the Strait, but also other issues such as the frozen assets, such as the sanctions, including primary and secondary sanctions, and oil exports and war reparations, and a relatively long list of other demands that the two sides can decide on the table of negotiations to resolve them all. Until then, we have to keep waiting to see how future could unfold, whether it's going to be a diplomatic engagement on the horizon or another round of escalation in the Middle East. Toida Sadi, Al Jazeera, Strait of Hormuz.
1: Bringing in Ali Akbar Durrani from the Iranian capital, you're a researcher at the Center for Strategic Studies in Tehran. The public messaging, sir, from Iran has been very clear. They said, we have leverage, we've closed the strait once again, and we're going to use that leverage to get the Americans to do what they said they'd do, to do everything that's in the Memorandum of Understanding. So the public messaging is very clear. Do you expect there to be any daylight, any difference between what they're saying in public and what they might be saying in private right here, right now?
2: Iran means what it says. There is a very serious test for President Trump. The Islamabad Memorandum of Understanding allows him to end the disastrous war with Iran and get out of the quagmire. Netanyahu is intentionally and deliberately sabotaging this Memorandum of Understanding. The U.S. has the means and the leverage to constrain Israel. So this reclosure of the Strait of Hormuz puts pressure on Trump to constrain Netanyahu and to make sure that the very first clause of the Memorandum of Understanding is honored and respected. If that is the case, it will open the way for Iran to reopen the Strait of Hormuz and move forward with the negotiations.
1: Ali Akbar Durrani, the Iranians have said that they would be here for one day only. Is that in and of itself a leverage play to put a clock on it, you know, to signal very publicly that they do not intend to stay here? At least the leaders of the delegation don't intend to stay here very long.
2: The Iranian delegation is headed by Qalibaf, a powerful figure in Iran who has close relations both with the supreme leader, the military, the intelligence, and the government. He's there to make sure that the Americans live up to their obligations and to see how serious the U.S. administration is in constraining Israel before the two sides can go into the second phase of the negotiations and start very complex talks in the days ahead.
1: Ali Akbar Durrani, researcher at the Center for Strategic Studies in the Iranian capital. Thank you very much for joining us on Al Jazeera. Now, Noor O'Day is reporting from Ramallah in the occupied West Bank. Noor, Israel is at the center of this, whether it wants to be or not. I mean, they don't have a delegation behind us. They're not in Switzerland. But Israel's actions in southern Lebanon are a focus of the agreement between the U.S. and Iran. What is Israel saying about recent developments, given that it has been bombarding southern Lebanon?
3: Well, the most recent statement has been from the Israeli Minister of Defense. He said the Israeli army still has freedom of action in southern Lebanon, the fifth of the country that Israeli occupation forces still are present in and occupy. He also said that Israeli forces wouldn't withdraw from that so-called security zone, that area in southern Lebanon. This is in line with Israel's interpretation of ceasefires. We occupy the land, you cease fire, we fire. And that's how Israel has been implementing these ceasefires in Gaza, in Lebanon, and elsewhere. It views its freedom to act as something of a given. Now, that is testing American patience, and this is something Israelis understand very well. That testing apparently will continue because this is a highly charged political issue in Israel, the idea of withdrawing or ceasing fire because America ordered Israel to do so.
1: Noor, stay with us. I'll go for now to Rob McBride, who's in the Lebanese capital, Beirut. Rob, brief us on what's been happening in southern Lebanon over the last 24 hours.
4: Yeah, that's right. I mean, there has been no announcement of an official ceasefire, but whether this is a resumption of the old ceasefire, no one can really tell. But it certainly seems to be widely welcomed here across Lebanon because we've seen a real lull in any kind of military activity, nothing of any significance happening throughout the night. The last military exchanges seeming to happen here local time late Saturday. It could well be that both sides possibly are disengaging, pulling back, allowing space for these talks to happen, or at least wanting to be seen to be allowing space. There remains in Lebanon a deep-seated mistrust, I think, of the Israeli intentions, motivations, especially those of Prime Minister Netanyahu and his government, about what he really wants to see going forward, especially after these 2 days of the upsurge in violence, that he, in fact, wants to see a derailing of any kind of negotiated process. There's deep concern about when these negotiations are over, just whether we might return to some kind of level of violence. So that remains a concern for many people here in Lebanon.
1: Noor Day, back to you in Ramallah. You know, the U.S. President Donald Trump has said multiple times earlier this week that he wants Israel to abide by his deal that he has with Iran, his agreement, and that he wants Israel to stop fighting in southern Lebanon. How much pressure has the U.S. been putting on Israel, if any?
3: Well, enough pressure to rattle Israeli decision makers after spending a few days attacking the U.S. president and his vice president and his senior advisors personally. This language has toned down a bit in the past 24 hours. Israel is not going out of its way to saying it will abide by American directives. But there is an understanding in the government, in the military establishment, that at the end of the day, there's only so much rejection Israel can put forward to any American administration. And in the past few hours, we've seen reporting from an unnamed White House source saying that a U.S. demand for Israeli withdrawal from Lebanon, complete withdrawal, is only a matter of time. For Israel, that would be complete disaster. It would be the end of Netanyahu's prospects for re-election. He's hoping that upcoming talks with Lebanon, direct talks that are scheduled in Washington, could possibly be a maneuver out of that by agreeing to a phased-out withdrawal that would be disconnected from the Iran track. And that is still quite doubtful.
1: And Noor Day in Ramallah, reporting live. Thank you very much, Noor. Now, Rob McBride, back to you in Beirut. Tell us about the human cost of all of this. More than 1 million people have had to flee their homes, principally, mainly, in southern Lebanon.
4: Yeah, that's right. So more than 1 million people over the space of the last few months or so being displaced, many of them being displaced yet again, having gone through this the whole process in the past multiple times. In the past week or so, since we've seen this memorandum of understanding starting to be implemented, seeing a general lull, almost a return to a

0: kind of a tense peace in southern Lebanon. You've seen this, people on the move again in their thousands, returning to their homes only in the last couple of days with this upsurge in violence, to be moving once again, to be escaping crowding roads to get away from the fighting and going north. It really does epitomize a kind of trauma that the whole of the country has gone through. So they will place, people here will place any hope on any kind of diplomatic initiative that it will result in some kind of better of their normal lives. And that's the hopes that people are placing with J.D. Vance coming, with comments that he's made, possibly putting some distance between the U.S. position and Israel's position. It remains to be seen if that's going to be translated into any kind of pressure on Israel with their current assault taking place in southern Lebanon.
1: Rob McBride reporting live from the Lebanese capital. Thank you very much, Rob. Turning out to our diplomatic editor, James Bays, who's here with us and, of course, following all the details and intricacies of this negotiation that has now begun. And we're now in this zone where anything could happen and we could be hearing from the negotiating parties or the mediating parties at any moment in time.
2: We could. It could all be called off. It could all end right now before it starts. That's just how the way it works. What's been going on so far is the mediators have been meeting the two mediating countries, which I think is quite helpful having two, because they get two sets of meetings. They meet with the two sides individually. They are working out what their bottom lines are and what their red lines are. And because they've got two sets of negotiators, they get to do it twice. So they're sharing information, I'm sure, and maybe putting ideas that have come from the American side to the Iranian side. But in the end, they have to sit around the table. That's what those live pictures that we're waiting for. That's what we do a lot of waiting in journalism. I've spent a lot of time in rooms waiting for people to come into rooms. But that's the moment of the day. That's the picture of the day when the two delegations come in, because almost certainly the press will then be eased out. Maybe someone will say something, maybe someone won't. But most of this will be done behind closed doors, not the agenda that we originally had for these talks. The memorandum of understanding, you keep hearing this word, they want the implementation of the memorandum of understanding. That's saving the memorandum of understanding, because two principal parts of the memorandum of understanding are not in place. As you heard from Rob, the ceasefire that's supposed to be in Lebanon, and perhaps it's now coming back into place. And on the other side, the reaction 24 hours ago from Iran, the Strait of Hormuz. Those two things need to be back in place to get us back to where we were when the memorandum of understanding was agreed by Iran and the U.S. on Wednesday night.
1: James Bays, the pictures that we started getting out of Bergenstock, the arrivals of the delegations, I'm sure you are studying them very closely. And everybody looks loose, everybody's smiling, everybody's shaking hands. But the Iranians and the Americans, they haven't met, and they're not shaking hands.
2: They're not shaking hands, and it will be a very tense environment. Yes, they met before in Islamabad. Remember, for the Iranian side, some of their closest colleagues in the Iranian government were killed. Some of these delegations may have even been fear that they were being targeted. So this is absolutely personal for these people. They met at Islamabad. Nothing was achieved then. Getting back to what Rob McBride was saying about Lebanon and the human cost. Well, I checked. When they met last time, it was on the 12th of April. That's 57 days ago. Then the death toll in Lebanon was about 2,000 people. Now it's about 4,000 people. It's doubled in that period. This is not about diplomacy. It's about life and death. And the big question is, yes, Israel seems to have eased off while the talks are taking place. Has Israel really eased off? Having covered this region for 4 decades, I'm a little bit skeptical.
1: Yeah, and our correspondent in Beirut was just reporting on the human cost to people in southern Lebanon. James Bays, thank you very much. No doubt we will speak again very, very shortly. This is, or has been up until right now, moving rapidly. So that's where we are. All the delegations here in Bergenstock, on top of that mountain behind me. Now, for the moment, the Americans have met the mediators on their side. The Iranians have met the mediators on their side. What hasn't happened is the Americans and the Iranians have not yet met face to face. Something, again, we're monitoring very closely. We'll bring you the latest as we have it. For now, your world news continues with Riley Carlson in Doha.
3: All right, Cyril, thank you very much. Still to come here on Al Jazeera, Israeli forces escalate their attacks in Gaza, killing 11 Palestinians in just 24 hours, including an Al Jazeera journalist. And Japan picks up its first win at the World Cup and knocks Tunisia out of the tournament altogether.
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0: again. You're watching Al Jazeera. Here's a reminder of our top stories this hour. U.S. Vice President J.D. Vance has arrived in Switzerland for high-level talks with Iran. You're looking at live pictures from Bürgenstock, Switzerland, where we are expecting a quadrilateral meeting between the Pakistani mediators that you see here, as well as the Qatari mediators, the U.S. delegation led by J.D. Vance, as we just said, and also the Iranian delegation led by Foreign Minister Abbas Araghchi and the parliamentary speaker, Mohammad Beghar Ghalibaf. Right now, as you can see, the mediators, Pakistani Prime Minister Shahbaz Sharif and Army Chief Asim Munir are waiting in the meeting room for the rest of the delegations to enter. We will bring you more on this as we get it and as more happens inside this meeting room. This would be just the second time that high-level delegations between the United States and Iran have met in person since the Islamic Revolution in 1979, the last, of course, being just a few weeks ago when J.D. Vance, the U.S. vice president, and the Iranian delegation led by Foreign Minister Abbas Araghchi traveled to Islamabad to have talks there, which, of course, took quite some time but ended without a deal at that point. I want to bring back in my colleague Cyril Vanier, who is live for us in Bürgenstock, Switzerland, and is going to take over our coverage from there. Cyril, take it away.
1: Yeah, Riley, good to be back with you. We're seeing the same live pictures that you're seeing, and so we are starting to get some movement. Look, this is exactly what we were addressing with our diplomatic editor, James Bayes, just a moment ago, and I'll bring him back in. So he's in this conversation. He's going to walk us through this. I was saying to James, I was putting the point to you that we're now, because all of this is unscripted, right? All of this is being, if not improvised, put together at least very, very last minute. We don't know what happens. We don't know who's going to talk. We don't know what they're going to say. We don't know really the format that either the actual negotiating parties or the mediators have chosen and think will be best to present all of this to the public. We just don't know.
2: Quite possibly this has even been negotiated. That's how these things work. Are we going to speak? Maybe the Iranians say no. No side should give a statement. Or the U.S. say no side could give a statement. I mean, they will act very, very, very delicately. They will speak to both sides. But clearly, it's important that the world sees what is going on here. The Pakistani mediators posing for the press, important. They're playing a very important role, an important role that could do something great for the world. But
1: wait,
2: on the same time,
1: pause on that, because we're seeing them, right? It's the Pakistani Prime Minister Shahbaz Sharif, and it's the head of the armed forces, right? It's Field Marshal Asim Munir. They are the lead mediator here.
2: The lead mediator. But remember, they want to be seen doing this as well, because there's a domestic audience in Pakistan. And if you look at the effect of what's happened, the closure of the Strait of Hormuz, what countries has it affected? Well, it's affected some of the big regional countries. Pakistan is really suffering economically. They want to show their people they're doing something. And as ever with politics, all sorts of other things get wrapped up in this. Remember that, Imran Khan used to be the prime minister. He's now in jail. He's got lots of supporters. So important, I think, for domestic reasons, not the main reason, but important that they are seen doing something here.
1: The Qataris are acting as the supporting mediators. They themselves have described Pakistan as the lead mediator. So we have two mediating countries here. And it's interesting, the choreography that we've seen since the beginning of the day. The two negotiating parties have arrived, and they each immediately went their separate ways.
2: I mean, it's interesting the role of Qatar, because during the phase of the war where Qatar was being bombarded, the Qatari position was, we are a mediator in lots of conflicts, but we're involved in this one. We're not going to get involved in the mediation. And they were not involved. You had other countries, Pakistan taking the lead, but also Egypt, Saudi Arabia and Turkey. But Qatar has good skills at this.
1: U.S. Vice President J.D. Vance is walking in. Along him is the U.S. Special Envoy Steve Witkoff, and Jared Kushner will be with them as well. He is part of that delegation. So the U.S. Vice President shaking the hands of the Pakistani Prime Minister, and that's kind of how it's unfolded so far. But we're missing the main event. still hasn't happened, James, right? These are the side events leading up to the main event.
2: Well, the main event is the two sides being in the room. I'm assuming, given the flags in the room, that there is a Pakistani, a Qatari, and also a US and Iranian flag. They're coming in one by one, and you are going to see the Iranian side there sit too, and you're going to see the two sides meet. A handshake, we assume, between the two sides, but difficult moment, as it was back in the last talks between the two in Islamabad. Continuing my thought of Qatar, Qatar didn't want to get involved in this, but Qatar got involved because I think Qatar in diplomacy in the Middle East is playing a very special role. In many ways, we're here in Switzerland. They're the Switzerland, traditionally the Switzerland role in the Middle East, because they can talk to everyone. And particularly when it got involved in Lebanon, Qatar had real experience in the past in getting ceasefires in Lebanon.
1: The Iranian Foreign Minister Abbas Araghchi has also arrived. They're all gathering. Is this an unusual way to present this to the public? They're all starting to gather in the room. Now, what you often see, right, is people gather, they're in front of a stage to deliver a press conference. And here, all this standing up, this mingling, this shaking hands, this smiling, I don't recall quite the last time I've seen something like this. We've seen something like this for, like, G7, when people are supposed to be either allies or at least neutral to one another, but not when you have two enemy sides in the room.
2: Until very recently, warring parties. I mean, I think the advantage, or the mediators may have decided, the press need pictures. And if they come in, each delegation one by one, we get all our pictures. I'm sure at some point, maybe someone will say something, but at some point the media will be shepherded out of the room, because the really serious negotiations and discussions, mainly on trying to get the MOU back on track, but also about the agenda going forward and how the technical talks are going to be carried out. Interesting, Cyril, that we learned that the technical teams we're doing the talks are not now just the technical teams we originally thought were going to do sort of nuclear issues and whatever. They're also forming, we've heard from the Qatari Foreign Ministry spokesman, technical teams to look at the MOU and the way it's implemented or the way it's being broken.
1: There are two levels to this. So you have the political decision makers, the figureheads, obviously the U.S. vice president. You have on the Iranian side the Speaker of Parliament, Mohammad Bagher Ghalibaf, former commander of the Air Force of Iran's Revolutionary Guard. You also have Abbas Araghchi, the foreign minister. So those are the main political figures. But you're reminding us that there's all the technical work that's supposed to be done, even when they're not there.
2: Yeah, and there's the technical work now at two levels. The technical work on moving beyond the memorandum of understanding, but also the technical work of monitoring the memorandum of understanding and make sure it's not violated, which, of course, it has been repeatedly since Wednesday and Thursday by a party that's not here, by Israel.
1: Yeah, we're watching these live pictures. It is quite surprising the way, now the Qatari Prime Minister has just arrived, Prime Minister Al Thani of Qatar. We were saying they are the supporting mediators it is in this. It is quite unusual the way that they are presenting this, at least visually. Do you think it matters to show, well, they can be in the same room?
2: I think that's very important to show that they can be in the same room. And it's clearly a decision. Clearly, I think it could have been vetoed by either party if they didn't want this level of press coverage. And that, I think, is a good sign, the fact they are prepared to be seen with each other for this level of time. But the mediators clearly, I think, want to show the world that there is a potential resolution to this crisis.
3: At this point in time, with the fullest sincerity at my domain, thank President Donald Trump for his visionary and very dynamic leadership, which has resulted in this meeting here today in beautiful city of Birkenstock. And I think here we are going to have wonderful discussions, which will lead to hopefully very productive results in times to come. I'd like to thank Vice President Jerry Vann for his very able leadership, leading United States team, and my very dear brother, Prime Minister of Qatar. He's like a very real and dear brother. And of course, Field Marshal Shahid Asim Munir, his outstanding role, very consistent, and he showed huge amount of perseverance and patience. And I think together, all these efforts have culminated here in this wonderful Schönes Bergen, And it's really very wonderful to be here. And hopefully when we go back to our homes, we'll have some wonderful paper in our hand which will vote promote peace, progress, and prosperity around the globe. Thank you very much.
4: Thank you.
3: Vice President, would you like to say a few words?
4: Thank you, Prime Minister.
3: Wonderful.
4: Well, I'll say just a few words here. And first of all, I have some notes of appreciation. First of all, I want to thank the President of the United States, who sends his best to all the great leaders assembled here, because he's empowered us to find a diplomatic resolution to a host of issues that matter to the American people, but I think the world. The opening of the Strait of Hormuz, the ending of the Iranian nuclear program, all of these things have already been accomplished. The question before us now is how much more can we accomplish together? Can we turn over a new leaf? Can we change relations in the Middle East permanently? Or do we go back to doing things the old way, which is not our preference, but is certainly very much something that can't happen? I have a few other notes of appreciation. First of all, to the Prime Minister of Pakistan. A dear friend of the president's, a dear friend of mine, a guy who has been with his leadership and his very careful and skilled negotiation has got us to this point. To his field marshal in Pakistan, Asim Munir, I will say that since Field Marshal Munir welcomed us with the Prime Minister in Islamabad, I have joked that I have two very, very important people in my life, an Indian and a Pakistani. The Indian is my wife, and the Pakistani is Field Marshal Munir. And I've probably talked to Field Marshal Munir more than I've talked to anybody else over the last 3 months. Would not be here without his statesmanship. He is, of course, a great military leader, but I think he's shown himself to be a great diplomat. And, of course, who's an amazing friend of the United States of America, but has been also an important part of getting us to this point. I think it's important for the American people, but people all over the world to appreciate that what's brought us to this moment is the president's leadership and the president's willingness to see a Middle East that is much different 10 years from now than it was 10 years ago. And what we're trying to accomplish here is something very simple. Through diplomacy, through working together to transform the Middle East, where Iran and the Gulf have been at war with each other, or at least have had very unfriendly relations, where Iran has been a driver of regional instability, now we see a future where everybody can work together to promote peace and prosperity for everyone. What we have already seen back home in the United States is lower gas prices. We've seen the free flow of oil and gas. We've seen peace. And now we're trying to build on that to see if we can build something even better and more sustainable for the future. This is a historic meeting. Never before, outside of Islamabad and here, so outside the last few months, never before has the Iranian and American leadership met at such a high level. What the president has asked us to do is turn over a new leaf, to transform our relationship with the people of Iran, and to extend an outstretched hand that says to the people of Iran that if your leadership is willing to give up being a driver of regional instability, if they are willing to give up nuclear weapons ambitions for the long term, then the United States is willing to fundamentally transform our relationship with that country. That is certainly our goal. We've already made great progress over just the last few hours, and I expect that we'll make additional progress in the hours to come. Thank you all.
5: Is it possible just one question, Mr. Vance? The main issue is...
4: Let Sheikh Mohammed speak, please.
6: First of all, I would like to welcome you here, Mr. Vice President, Mr. Prime Minister. Your leadership and Field Marshal leadership actually initiating that process, that's what brought us here today. I think that every one of you has highlighted how important is this meeting, how historic is that event, and how significant is that agreement, not only on the security of the region, but also for the security of the world and for the global economy. What we have done and what we have achieved, we wouldn't achieve it without the dedication and the hard work that was done by you, Mr. Vice President, and Mr. Steve Witkoff and Jared Kushner, Prime Minister and Field Marshal, and also on the Iranian side, Dr. Ghalibaf and Dr. Araghchi. I would like to thank all of you for your leadership and determination that put us in this room, and this is not really the main celebration, our celebration when we reach the ultimate agreement. Hopefully this is just the beginning, and I wish everyone all the best. Qatar will stay dedicated to this partnership to support these mediations. until the end, until we reach a solution. We will always be a partner in bringing more peace, prosperity, and hopefully better future for our region. Thank you very much.
4: Thanks, Sheikh. So, guys, we'll take just a couple of questions, and then we're going to have to kick out the media and get started with the hard work. Go ahead.
7: Netanyahu with regards to Israel's military operations in Lebanon?
4: Well, first of all, we've seen great progress over the last just couple of days in ensuring that the ceasefire holds in Lebanon. These things are always a little bit messy. If you go back to how much was happening 3 months ago and compare it to 3 weeks ago, great progress has been made. If you go back to 3 weeks ago to 3 days ago, additional progress has been made. The president has committed us to see a full regional ceasefire. We found great partners in working with the Qataris, the Pakistanis, our friends in Israel. We're all working towards regional peace. There, of course, are going to be sometimes disagreements about precisely how to get there, but I actually feel great about where we are in Lebanon. There's still some additional wood to chop, but we're going to keep on working at it. The question over here.
8: Realistic. Are you ready to stop genocide in Lebanon? As you know, your alignment, Israel, has something like genocide in Lebanon. The main issue is stopping this.
4: Well, ma'am, I think that the President of the United States and the United States of America have done more to stop the conflict in Lebanon than any government anywhere in the world over the last few months, and we're going to keep on working towards it. As I think a lot of you appreciate, peace is never easy. Peace always requires a little bit of work. It always requires a little bit of give and take. But the President of the United States is committed not just to peace between the United States and Iran. The President is committed to a regional peace, which is why we're here working so hard to settle our issues. The one last comment I want to make is what today really represents is the beginning of a technical negotiation that's not going to solve every disagreement, but is going to allow us to sit together as teams for the first time really in history to figure out what matters most to the respective parties, to settle those issues, to solve those issues, and get to a better tomorrow. The reason why the political leadership of the respective countries is here is because we wanted to, first of all, set up the structure for these technical negotiations, and second of all, make sure that our teams have our full support and know they can always call on us to break through any barriers. We got a lot of work to do. We're excited to do it. Thank you all for being here.
1: All right, you're just watching live developments in Bergenstock in central Switzerland. This is all coming from this summit, the Lucerne Conference, as it has been named, where the Americans and the Iranians are coming together. You've just heard from the U.S. Vice President J.D. Vance, and he was speaking to the mediators, the Pakistani mediator, the Qatar mediator. Now, we understand that the Iranian foreign minister, Abbas Araghchi, was also in the room, but interestingly, he wasn't in the frame. So you heard from Pakistan, you heard from Qatar, you heard from the U.S. vice president. We did not hear from Iran. Now, some of the words of the U.S. vice president a moment ago, we're about to get started with the hard work. So it seems that really kicks off the most meaningful part of the day. Remember where we are and remember what brought us here. All of this is emergency diplomacy to try and really do two things. Long term, it is to try and reach a final peace deal between the U.S. and Iran. But there's a lot of work to do before we can even start to think of the long term. In the last few days, the U.S. and Iran have signed an agreement known as a Memorandum of Understanding. It's a 2.5-page document. It's been signed by President Trump in the U.S. It's been signed by Masoud Pezeshkian, the president of Iran. 14 paragraphs to it, 14 conditions that the U.S. and Iran have agreed to. And that is what is being discussed as we understand it right now. James Bays, our diplomatic editor, is joining us. James, debrief for us what you saw and what you heard. Let's start with what you saw.
9: Well, I saw the delegations all in the same room, good news, and I heard comments from three of the four countries. It's what I didn't see. I didn't see an Iranian standing at the front with the others. That is interesting. Why was parliamentary
2: Speaker Ghalibaf not there. He is the equivalent in this negotiation. He's the lead on the Iranian side. Why was he not there, standing there? Why did he not say anything? I think, and we've heard this from Tehran...
10: This would have been pre-agreed, don't you think?
2: Pre-agreed, and we've heard this from Tehran. Some of the comments come out from Tehran in the last few days. They did not want to give the Americans a photo opportunity. Clearly, they were in the room, because we know that Foreign Minister Araghchi was seen. It's difficult because we weren't able to see the pictures of exactly who was there, but some of our colleagues say that Foreign Minister Araghchi was definitely seen, but no statement. So it's clear the Iranians, although, you know, they're in the room and they're now starting the discussions. That's the good news. That's the important news in terms of the situation in the Middle East and the economy of the world. But it is interesting. It shows how tense things are, that the Iranians did not speak when everyone else spoke.
1: And it shows, perhaps, how both negotiating parties view their own interests. The Americans think that it is in their interest to speak publicly, to give what I think we could describe as a pretty aspirational speech by J.D. Vance about the future of the Middle East. The Iranians feel that their interest is better served by, at this point, not mingling, not speaking publicly with the Americans.
2: No, and it maybe shows that the Iranians aren't yet convinced that this process has further to run. That they want to see what happens in this meeting before they say anything, and they want, I think, particularly the big issue that's caused the problems since the signing of the memorandum is the issue of Lebanon. They want reassurances, probably behind closed doors, that the pressure is on now. It's not just one day that Israel stops its bombardment, that Israel will continue to stop its bombardment. I thought J.D. Vance's comments were the sort of thing you'd expect. Transform the Middle East, though, through diplomacy, he stressed that. Well, let's just remember what happened on the 28th of February. They tried to transform the Middle East through war. That didn't work. They're trying a different tack now.
1: Now, the Iranians have messaged very publicly and quite clearly that what they want are not words. They want actions, and they want the U.S. specifically to do what they said they would do and do what they signed up to, everything that is in this agreement, the MOU.
2: And it looks like we might be back on track in terms of the reporting we're getting from Lebanon, from our colleagues in southern Lebanon, from our colleagues in Beirut, that it seems that now things have calmed down. The question mark is whether the US, which clearly is putting a phenomenal amount of pressure on Israel, we've seen the public pressure on Israel from J.D. Vance, not here today, but in the recent days, and from President Trump himself. But Israel, they've still got all those troops there. They still control a size of territory in southern Lebanon about the size of Singapore. You know, this is still a massive military operation by Israel. And actually, if you read it very closely, the memorandum...
1: James, can I interrupt you? It sounds like the Americans and the Iranians just don't have the same definition of a ceasefire. And I say this because we've heard J.D. Vance quip several times in multiple interviews. He's saying something to the effect, and I'm paraphrasing here, to the effect of, you know, a ceasefire in the Middle East isn't like a ceasefire anywhere else. You measure success of a ceasefire in the Middle East by just a reduction in the fighting, not an end to the fighting. So at least rhetorically, the Americans have been sort of leaving open the possibility that there's always going to be some ebb and flow of fighting. There's always going to be a minimal amount of violence, and maybe you can't really expect anything else.
2: But what we've seen has not been a minimal amount of violence. It's been a severe bombardment, of Lebanon for literally weeks and weeks.
1: James, you're staying with us, of course. Paddy Culhane is in Washington, D.C., also following developments. Paddy, what are you hearing on your end about what the Americans want to get out of today? And I'll just give you this quote. The U.S. Vice President, J.D. Vance, after those few words, and it was very brief, said, quote, "We'll get started with the hard work now," end quote.
11: Well, what we heard from the vice president before he was leaving, that there were two things that he wanted to focus on: Lebanon, making sure that ceasefire holds, and getting started on the nuclear talks. I think it's important to take a step back here and think about just how different the Trump administration's approach to Iran has been the then past presidents. We saw Barack Obama engage the Iranians more than any other president to come up with the JCPOA. It was still a very limited agreement. It focused on relief of nuclear sanctions. What he's talking now about, J.D. Vance, and he just made it clear in those comments, is he's talking about transforming the Middle East, talking to Iran as an equal partner. And he has said, if Iran does this, this, and this, then they will have complete sanctions relief, which is unprecedented. The U.S. has never taken this approach before. They, as of right now, according to the memorandum of understanding, have lifted all the sanctions on the selling of Iranian oil. Again, unprecedented. So we are seeing a very different negotiation than we have seen. Pretty much the U.S. has opened the table, said to the Iranians, we want you to become a part of the conversation. Just for example, on the issue of missiles, when they began this war, the U.S. said, and the president, Donald Trump, said that the goal was that they couldn't have a missile program. That's no longer on the table.
1: Al-Migdad El-Rohaid joins us now from the Iranian capital. Al-Migdad, I'm interested in the Iranian negotiating strategy, but let's start with the timeline. How long have the Iranians said they would be giving these talks, these negotiations?
12: Well, actually, what we can say, it's a course of 24 hours, just to begin between a high-level talks. And we've seen all the delegation from the United States to Qatari delegation to the Pakistani delegation. We haven't seen the Iranian in the frame of the camera, and that makes, I guess, something important. There's a strategy on these talks. First of all, when they travel to the Switzerland, to the Bergenstock, to the summit of Lake Lausanne, they close the Strait of Hormuz, and that is a very important message to the Americans that if this talks right now in Switzerland is not about a peace deal, it's about an implementation of the Memorandum of Understanding. And the Memorandum of Understanding right now is highly talk about the Lebanon situation, and we've seen that the situation in southern Lebanon, especially in the past 24 hours, is deteriorating. And as long as the situation in Lebanon deteriorating, that is a big issue for Iranian to move forward. We have seen this message coming from the spokesman of Foreign Ministry, from the Foreign Minister Abbas Araghchi, from the top negotiator Mohammad Baqir Qalibaf, have repeatedly emphasized the idea of verification, tangible verification, not a paper on ink, not a document that has been signed and no implementation on the ground. So this is measures have been taken in the past 24 hours. They travel to these talks that show a seriousness of diplomacy for the Iranian. But at the same time, they are taking implementation here in the ground, and they are asking for tangible verifications.
1: And Al-Migdad, something I want to reconfirm with you, I do think it's important. The Iranian delegation that is here in Switzerland, of course, acting on the authority and with a mandate from the Iranian supreme leader himself.
12: Yes, exactly. That's right. This is in a very integral part for Iranian. Actually, we have seen this this negotiation inside the country domestically, that every decision for Iranian has many levels to talk, whether with the army, with the parliament, with the decision making body. We have seen this memorandum of understanding that take much of time to be signed unless the supreme leader say yes for this memorandum of understanding, yes, go forward. But at the same time, it takes many times for them to take any decision unless the United States implemented what they have signed on the memorandum of understanding. So for them is a very clear issue that they have seen many times. We learned from the past lessons between us and the United States that we must ask for the verification and demonstration on the ground.
1: Al-Migdad, if we had to sum it up at this point, what would you say is the big takeaway, the main takeaway that Iranians want? Because when you're staying here for a day, it means you're not going to, unlike what the U.S. vice president say, you're not about to transform the Middle East in a day. But they do want to go back to Iran with something that they will be able to say was a win. And what is that?
12: Yes, that is right, Cyril. Actually, there's a growing optimism at the same time with these high-level talks between two adversaries right now in Switzerland and for Iranians. What they can talk about when they come back here in the country from the Iranian perspective, that is to implement that memorandum of understanding, which is a ceasefire, a comprehensive ceasefire in Lebanon. Abbas Araghchi made it many times that the front of Lebanon is linked to the war in Iran, and at the same time they took a very important decision, which is the closure of the Strait of Hormuz. We've seen this, how will affect the global market of oil and energy. And now, if there is a movement, if there's a momentum on that memorandum of understanding, they will progress on the second phase. We know this, the first phase of this memorandum of understanding, of this comprehensive deal, is about ending the war, lifting the sanctions, and actually not lifting the sanction, but speaking about the frozen asset, lifting the sanction in the second phase, lifting the naval blockade, and also reopening the Strait of Hormuz. If those connected issues, if these very important issues have been implemented on the ground, this is a kind of winning for the Iranian to move forward to the next phase. But if not, this is going to be a very important issue for them to move forward with the Americans.
1: Al-Migdad Al-Rohaid, live from the Iranian capital, Tehran. Thank you very much. Back with our diplomatic editor, James Bays. James, The Iranians were not in that shot. J.D. Vance, the U.S. president, very much was, alongside the mediators. And his speech, as brief as it was, signaled, you know, a happy future for the Middle East. I mean, is there any substance behind that? Because, yes, there is an agreement between the U.S. and Iran. We've seen that signed. But it seems fragile at best at the moment.
13: Absolutely. I mean, he seemed to be continuing with the lines that President Trump has given in recent days. He's following the optimism of his boss. He is optimistic. The other people there, a reasonably good atmosphere. I'd like to know what the Iranians made of this. Our colleague Osama bin Javed was in the room. Were the Iranians smiling or were they very glum? It'll be interesting to know, because that's just mood, but I think it tells you something about whether they think this process really can go much further, or whether they're still concerned about what's going on in Lebanon. Has Lebanon been solved? Of course it hasn't. It's only been a few hours of the bombardment, the really heavy, sustained bombardment that's taken place in the last 24 hours, of things going quiet. I think they'll want a guarantee, or at least a commitment, that can continue, that situation can continue, because technically now we haven't heard from the Iranian side that they're actually lifting their blockade of the Strait of Hormuz. We know that blockade has not stopped all shipping. But that is what Vice President Vance says is the big achievement. And if the Iranians are going to continue with that blockade, there is no big achievement. We're back to where we were before the memorandum of understanding. These are very important talks. We're told they're going to take place in a day. I do warn you, Cyril, don't go to bed early, because when they did the Islamabad talks on the 12th of April, the one day was 21 hours.
1: About the Strait of Hormuz, the American Central Command has said that for them, as far as they're concerned, Iran doesn't control the Strait. The Strait is not closed. So I'm just flagging for our viewers that there are two very different accounts of what is actually happening along that waterway. Iran says it's closed, has told ships not to go, otherwise they're risking their own safety. The Americans saying it's not closed. But that is as it has been pretty much throughout the war.
13: Well, during the war, Iran said do not go, and most countries, most companies, most shipping companies decided not to go because of their worries about insurance. But of course, at that time, missiles were flying either side of the Gulf. It is a different situation, but it's quite interesting that some shipping companies, even though Iran is ordering them not to go, are still deciding to go. Having said that, some of those might be ships with Iranian oil on their way to China. They will have a green light to go, even though technically it is closed.
1: And we know how important that oil export money is to the Iranian economy. James, you're staying with us, of course. Osama bin Javed is at Bergenstock, where that summit is currently taking place. Osama, give us, I know you're tracking all the delegations. I believe you were in or near that room when we heard the U.S. Vice President.
14: Yes, Cyril, I was in that room as the Vice President of the United States walked in. He was greeted by the Pakistani and the Qatari prime ministers. There was greetings that were exchanged. And then you heard the exchange there where the vice president laid it clear what the vision that he brings to the table. What was interesting was the body language in the room, because we saw Abbas Araghchi and other delegates walking in, and then they turned back because they knew that there was going to be some media appearance by the mediators as well, the United States. They walked out of the room, they waited outside. As soon as the media was clear, then the delegation walked into the room. And that just gives you an idea of the atmosphere here, because the Iranians and the Americans, as you speak to the Iranians in the delegation or outside, will tell you that they have been deceived before when they went into talks. So there is that deep mistrust, despite this memorandum of understanding being signed. The Iranian side is clear that it is here to see whether there is commitment for its commitment. If it opens the Strait of Hormuz, will the U.S. forces pull back? What happens on Lebanon, on the Lebanese front? And that is something that the U.S. Vice President alluded to as well. So we saw the Pakistanis and the Qataris and the Americans speak. The Iranians chose not to. There is a very select media that was there. Most journalists couldn't enter that place because of strict security in that area. But it just goes to show that this quadrilateral meeting, so much of the future of the Middle East hinges on, is currently underway. As you saw in those pictures right after that, as the media was cleared, people took their seats, and when they were settled is when the Iranian side came into the room. There were lots of questions that were hurled at various sides, including the Iranians, who, apart from other delegates, have not responded to any of those questions. We've spoken to the delegates there, and some have told us in the last few hours that, according to them, the biggest impediment to peace remains the state of Israel. Israel does not want for these talks to continue. It has tried multiple times to torpedo these talks, and that is what mediators are telling us, especially the Pakistanis or the Qataris, have tried to keep these talks, not let them derail, to keep these sides coming back to the table. And as you heard J.D. Vance there mention as well, the significance of this is that since 1979, this is only the second time that the U.S. vice president at that level is meeting the Iranian representative, essentially the Speaker of the Parliament, and the highest negotiator that they have put forth. So it appears that there is a lot of goodwill and good faith, at least on the face of it, going into it. The test is going to be, how long do these talks last? What is discussed when cameras are switched off? And then what happens next? Because as we've heard from the Qataris, that committees have been formed, especially to look at the progress, how it is being observed and implemented, and then move towards that crucial draft of finding peace in the Middle East.
1: Osama Ben Javed reporting from Bergenstock. You were in the room where the main negotiating parties were just giving a public address. Well, when I say the parties, I should say party, singular. It was the U.S. delegation that spoke. It is led by the U.S. Vice President, J.D. Vance, who is saying, we'll get started with the hard work right now. Osama Ben Javed, thank you. We'll come back to you before long. Now, I do want to go and see what's happening in southern Lebanon. Why? Because remember, the situation there is absolutely key to the discussions that are taking place here. Paragraph one of the agreement between the U.S. and Iran is that there should be a ceasefire between their allies. That means Israel and Hezbollah, who have been fighting very heavily earlier this week with dozens of people killed in southern Lebanon. So what's the latest now? Al Jazeera's Heidi Pett reports.
15: There has been a cautious

0: city. It's called the Aliataha Ridge. It's the one you can see there now, the dark trees along the ridgeline. Now, Israeli troops have made multiple assaults on that ridge, 6 or 7 at least. They haven't managed to take it yet, and it has proved disastrous for them. In fact, in their most recent attempt, 4 Israeli soldiers were killed and a number of them were injured. Hezbollah says that they managed to ambush those Israeli troops while they were seeking to take the hill. In fact, that they were able to fire rockets on an evacuating force. And that sparked the extremely brutal Israeli response that we have seen on this city and the surroundings over the last couple of days. Hundreds of Israeli airstrikes landed, not just on this city, but the towns and villages in the hills and valleys around here. It was very, very violent. In fact, people in the hospital here in Nabatea said that this resulted in some of the worst days of the war so far for them, as families who had returned to their homes because they thought there was going to be a ceasefire that was supposed to be in place from 4 p.m. on Friday, were instead killed by Israeli airstrikes that hit those homes at dawn across Friday and Saturday. The ceasefire on Sunday appears to be holding. Whether or not it extends past those talks in Switzerland is yet to be seen. Heidi Pett, Al Jazeera, Nabatea, Southern Lebanon.
1: Back with us, Matthew Breiser, former Deputy Assistant Secretary of State for European and Eurasian Affairs. Ambassador Breiser, you listened to your vice president, J.D. Vance. He's over there in Bergenstock on that mountaintop right behind us. Brief address, standing side by side with the mediators, but no Iranians in sight. What did you make of that?
2: Yeah, first of all, I was struck by his sort of optimistic tone, as if this war is over, right? He is saying, we've already ended the Iranian nuclear program. The Iranians don't think that. He said the Strait of Hormuz is open. The Iranians prefaced this meeting today by closing it again, in their words, even though U.S. CENTCOM says it's open. It's not really clear what it means for the strait to be open or closed, but I think, yeah, I think
1: there's a lot, we can say this with certainty, there's a lot less commercial traffic going through that strait. I'm not saying zero, very, very far from what it was pre-war right now.
2: 100%, but it's more than a week ago, sure. but less than yesterday, perhaps.
1: Sure.
2: Yes, absolutely. I think the Iranians are speaking with actions in that case, and the U.S. is speaking like we always do, with declarations.
1: What do you mean by that?
2: Well, in my experience, we think, or they now, I'm no longer in the government, think that we blow the trumpet and make the announcement, and then the world needs to follow what the U.S. has decided, even if maybe we haven't thought through the strategic elements or the other side's perspective, what they need to come to yes. We decide what's needed, and we expect our friends and allies to fall in line. And maybe that's what the Iranians were thinking.
1: Is that what's happening here?
2: It could be what the Iranians were thinking, because, I mean, the Qataris are as close to President Trump as could be. President Trump just said, thank you for the 747. It's our new Air Force One. That's a nice gift from the leadership of Qatar. And, of course, President Trump feels very close to the leadership of Pakistan, especially Field Marshal Munir. If I'm Foreign Minister Araghchi or anyone else in the Iranian delegation, after my own president, Pezeshkian, said, the Supreme Leader Khamenei, I wasn't in favor of this agreement, but I trust the judgment of President Pezeshkian and, by extension, the foreign minister. This is all on you. I do not want to be in a room where there's sort of friendly brotherhood of these nations when I know I have to look like I'm negotiating the best deal possible for Iran.
1: J.D. Vance, his speech seemed aspirational,
2: yeah.
1: Right? He talked about a better future for Middle East. Where will we be 10 years from now? Will we change relations in the region or go back to the old way of doing things? Let's see how much we can do. It seems a touch disconnected from the tone. Like, I don't know what's going on behind closed doors, but so I'm just looking at public statements, right? That seems a touch disconnected from public statements of the last few days. The Iranians have been extremely critical of the Americans, and they've gone on the offensive by closing the Strait of Hormuz. It just doesn't quite match that tone.
2: Oh, I totally agree. He was looking past this war as if it's resolved into this bright new future with all the countries working together in the Middle East. If you look at Al Jazeera's own coverage of what's happening in Tehran, and the various factions, the hardliners in Iran are really unhappy and are physically threatening the Iranian negotiators. So that tone of reality in Tehran is totally different from what we heard from Vice President Vance just now. And I think, again, that's why the Iranians decided to send a signal before they even showed up here today. From our perspective, the Strait of Hormuz is closed. We, the Iranians, expect you to implement this Phase 1 agreement. And that means, as we said in the last hour, some progress on lifting sanctions and unfreezing assets.
1: Ambassador Matthew Breiser, former Deputy Assistant Secretary of State for European and Eurasian Affairs. Thank you so much for joining us. We'll come back to you a little.

0: later. Introducing now Ali Akbar Durrani from Tehran. Mr. Durrani, I wonder if you can confirm with me that you saw what was that live feed coming out of Bergenstock, and if you listened to the U.S. vice president, if you saw that whole scene play out and the Iranians were not in the frame, I wonder what you thought.
1: What Vance said does not correspond with ground realities. He was very delusional. Iranian officials, of course, didn't want to be in that frame for very obvious reasons. And it's wrong to even assume that this is the start of the second phase of under the Memorandum of Understanding. Iran looks at this as continuation of the war. The Iranian delegation is in Switzerland for only for two reasons. One, to get the United States to explain why it has failed to honor its obligations under the MOU, and two, to learn how serious the U.S. officials are in their statements that they are determined to constrain Israel from attacking Lebanon and undermining the MOU, because the Israelis do know that attacking Lebanon is a red line for Iran and the United States, and that is how they can torpedo the Memorandum of Understanding and get the U.S. to restart the war. So Iranians are anxious to know how serious Vance and Trump are in constraining Israel.
0: Yeah, Mr. Durrani, Pakistan is the lead mediator in these talks. Yesterday, Pakistan's interior minister was in Iran. He was meeting Iranian high-ranking officials just ahead of these talks. So we see, from the outside looking in, we do see that mediation, that facilitating effort. And now Pakistani Prime Minister Shehbaz Sharif is here. How do you think that might be working? We know that Pakistan and Qatar is the first delegation that the Iranians met when they came here. How do you see that facilitator role for the mediators?
1: Iranian officials are in Switzerland and talk to the mediators, including Qatar, talk to the Qataris to see why the Iranian frozen assets have not been released, at least part of that. So this is part of the discussions with the Qatari officials. But there is a big difference between talks now and talks before the war. Now we are in a situation where the United States has been convinced that it has absolutely no power to destroy Iran's second strike capability. Trump started the war of aggression against Iran under the calculation that Iran will collapse within 72 hours, and he will be able to finish off Iran and destroy Iran's defensive power. But a few days back, he admitted that even if 2 years of bombing would have not reopened the Strait of Hormuz, and 2 years of bombing would not destroy Iran's missile industry, because Iranians will continue firing from caves and under the mountain, and Iran's second strike capability will remain. That's the big reason why the Americans have decided to end this disastrous war. So there is different discussions with Pakistanis and the Americans, and Iran is speaking now from a position of power, demanding the concessions in them it's obtained on paper to see how they are implemented first before it goes to the second round.
0: Ali Akbar Durrani joining us from Tehran. Thank you very much for being with us again in the News Hour. I'm going straight back to the United States. Al Jazeera's Patty Culhane is live from Washington, D.C. Patty, I'm being told that the U.S. President, Donald Trump, has spoken to the U.S. media. What are you learning? What has he said?
2: Apparently, he had a phone call with a reporter from Fox News, and he reiterated some of the threats we saw him make on social media. Very interesting, because we saw a very different tone just now from Vice President J.D. Vance talking about remaking the Middle East. What we're seeing from U.S. President Donald Trump are threats. He said that the U.S. may need to become the guardian angel of the Strait of Hormuz, in which case he said we would take 20% of the oil going through there. He also said he spoke with the Iranians last night, which is news to us. Usually when the president has a phone call, the White House puts out a readout, not clear who he spoke to. But in that, he said he made the threat of warning them not to close the strait. And this was one of the quotes: if you close it, you won't have a country. You won't even make it back to your expletive country. He said we may have to take over the Strait of Hormuz. I think it's important to point out the facts in the case. To take over the Strait of Hormuz would require a massive, according to experts, a massive U.S. ground invasion of Iran, something that would become incredibly unpopular with the American people, who have said overwhelmingly that they don't agree with this war. They don't believe it has been worth the cost economically or in lives. Again, very different tone from this U.S. president threatening to take over the Strait of Hormuz, threatening to impose tolls of up to 20% of the oil that flows through that strait. So we're seeing, obviously, the vice president and the president not on the same page.
0: Patty, I'm going to turn to our diplomatic editor. Just before I let you go, can you give us the quote again, the quote that is attributed to the president, just the quote?
2: The quote, if you close it, you won't have a country, you won't even make it back to your expletive, which I'm not going to say, country, and we may have to become the guardian angels of the strait and take 20% of the oil.
0: And he said this to who?
2: The reporter from Fox News who's in the Middle East. He regularly speaks to this reporter on the phone.
0: Yeah, absolutely. Patty Culhane reporting from Washington, D.C. Thank you very much. I wanted to make sure I heard that right. James, did you hear that?
3: I did hear that, yeah.
0: So Donald Trump, speaking to another media outlet, has made a direct threat once again leveled at Iran, even as he sends his U.S. vice president here to try and make good with them, to try and do diplomacy.
3: Not the sort of thing you normally do when you're in the middle, or just starting, actually, a delicate negotiation with an adversary.
0: Unless you think it's a pressure move, right?
3: Unless you think it's a pressure move. I would tend to think that the Iranians, they're pretty sophisticated in how they operate and how they negotiate. Most diplomats who've dealt with them say they are very, very good negotiators. If it's a pressure move, I don't think it's going to have much effect on the Iranians. And I think, actually, the Iranians probably have worked out President Trump. They know to expect this sort of thing, and it probably won't derail things. But sometimes he comes up with, you know, things that he tells us what he really thinks. And I thought most telling was in the G7 news conference just before he signed the Memorandum of Understanding, in which he said the world was on the edge of economic catastrophe. 4 weeks of oil reserves left is what the president said. Well, the Iranians, I think, know they've got a great deal of leverage. Very interesting to see the just before the negotiations, see the gathering there of the two mediators of the U.S. and the Iranians waiting outside the room, and J.D. Vance talking very positively, the way you talk after you'd had the negotiation. Well, they haven't sat down yet. They're now negotiating behind closed doors. I have to say, we don't know which way this is going to go.
0: There is symmetry, right? As they are expected to enter that room and have these face-to-face talks, there's now symmetry in terms of threats. Maybe not actions, but at least the threats. The Iranians have closed the Strait of Hormuz, or announced the closure of the Strait of Hormuz. We know that's disputed by the American military, but there it is. The Iranians have said they're closing the strait, told boats not to go. That's a threat. There's some level of action behind that threat. And on the other side, the symmetry is the U.S. president now threatening directly the Iranians, saying you won't have a country if you close Hormuz again.
3: Yeah. I mean, this is the sort of thing to expect, given the stakes that are taking place here. And a little bit of context, I think, is that I don't think either side want to actually go back to full-scale war. This is a very serious situation, and clearly, if these talks go badly, it could mean real problems for the people of southern Lebanon, because they're having just a few hours of respite after bombardment by the Israelis. If these talks go well, perhaps the US can keep up the pressure on Israel and stop that carnage that has been happening in southern Lebanon. But in terms of the bigger war, the attacks of Iran firing at Israel and firing at the Gulf, and the US bombarding Iran, I don't think either side want to go back to that. Iran, you could say, and I think it's fair to say, has emerged by surviving this war politically stronger, but economically and militarily they've suffered dreadfully.
0: James, just one more thing that I want to put in our viewers' ears, and I'd like it to come from you, is the Iranians, they have set a very clear, I don't want to call it a shopping list, but they have a very clear list of things that they want to walk away with. And when you do that, you're kind of binding yourself, aren't you? Yeah. They've set the standard for what they want to see happen in this negotiation. And they say they're staying 24 hours and they want what they want.
3: When you come to a negotiation, you have a list. You may not settle for everything that's on the list. I think the number one for the Iranians is to get what they've already been promised in the memorandum of understanding. And number one in that is to stop the bombardment of southern Lebanon. That is totally unacceptable to them, and we're talking about human lives in that part of it. They do want progress on the financial aspects of this, and some of that is also in the memorandum of understanding. They want to be able to sell their oil around the world. They want their assets unfrozen. They also talk about nuclear things. Well, I think anything that goes beyond the memorandum of understanding, maybe for another day, and we know there are technical teams that can carry out this work, if a process can get started, if there is no breakdown, if there starts to be some momentum. It is still on the top of that mountain up there, make or break.
0: Al Jazeera's diplomatic editor, James Bayes, thank you very much. So just in the last hour, here's what happened. You saw the U.S. vice president come out in front of the cameras alongside the negotiators that are there in Bergenstock at that summit. So that's Pakistan and Qatar. And he said that he hoped the negotiations that are beginning right now will be able to reshape the Middle East, his words. And he said, quote, the hard work starts now. So what we know about the format of this, and we're going to stay on this, what we know about the format of this is that this morning the American delegation met the mediators. The Iranian delegation, led by the Iranian Speaker of Parliament, Mohammed Bagher Ghalibaf, also met, but separately with the mediators. What hasn't happened yet is really the central piece of the negotiation, face-to-face talks between Iranians and Americans. And that is why the U.S. vice president said, okay, the hard work starts right now. Now, bear in mind that last time he met the exact same person, by the way, who is here in Bergenstock for the Iranians, the Iranian parliamentary speaker, Mohammed Bagher Ghalibaf. That happened. They talked for 21 hours. So it may be that the clock has started counting to 21 or plus hours. James Bayes, we're back with you. This is such a rapidly developing story. We're staying on it for now. It is a strange way to set off a negotiation. This is not at all what both sides thought they were getting into a couple of days ago when they announced that they would be meeting in Switzerland.
3: No. Remember, though, what the U.S. wanted originally. They wanted a signing ceremony. That's what this was going to be. And then, and we'll emerge probably for the history books later, that did not happen, and it was decided to sign it electronically. In fact, the Americans say it happened twice, which is really confusing. But signed electronically in the end by the two presidents, by President Trump, who happened to be at the time in the Palace of Versailles, and some people have looked at that and the historical resonance of signing somewhere where the First World War was ended. And of course, that led to a Second World War, and the Iranian president signing it in Tehran. That is the sort of starting point for this. And of course, it's deteriorated ever since because of the people that aren't at the party, because of the Israelis and the Israeli bombardment that's been going on in southern Lebanon.
0: So the Iranians are saying something that on the face of it is very simple. The Iranians are saying, hold on, before we go on to even start to discuss a possible final peace deal between us, you, the Americans, have to do what you just agreed to do in that document, what your president just signed up to. It sounds very simple. Like, intuitively, you can understand that. Just do what you said you'd do. Is it that simple?
3: I think it is. I mean, they're using the word the implementation of the memorandum of understanding, but part of the memorandum of understanding is a ceasefire. And the ceasefire is pretty simple. Has been violated. There is a ceasefire that is no ceasefire. And this isn't the first time. There have been ceasefires in Lebanon for literally years now, where Israel has continued to violate those ceasefires. And remember, there was the ceasefire in the Memorandum of Understanding, and then reimposed a new ceasefire about 48 hours ago that again was completely ignored by Israel, and really heavy bombardment until a matter of hours ago. The bombs have gone a little silent. But I'm sure the Iranians are saying, you know, we need to put pressure on here, because what about us getting on our planes and going, and then we've achieved nothing if the Israelis start all over again?
0: Let me pick you up on that point, that the bombs have gone silent. U.S. President Donald Trump speaking about that right now. He was speaking to U.S. news outlet Fox, and his quote, that he's disappointed in Israel. We're just finding this out. Donald Trump saying to Fox that he is disappointed in Israel because they can't do anything in Lebanon without destroying buildings. Now, this is a reprisal of what he has said earlier this week. He is now making it one of his themes, that Israel has disappointed him, number one. He is against what they're doing, and he is against it because there is way too much killing going on, way too much killing being done by Israel in Lebanon.
3: Yeah, it is interesting if you look at what Israel has done in the last couple of years. Because he's unhappy now because it's affecting his peace deal, and no peace deal, final peace deal, and the Memorandum of Understanding is the interim version of that. If there's no peace deal, it's going to collapse the global economy. But I've not heard President Trump say anything about the bombardment of Gaza for months and months and months. There was no outcry about that. Yes, he was the one, and he gets credit for that, that brought the ceasefire, but certainly no condemnation of Israel. At the time, he was embracing Prime Minister Netanyahu when he declared that ceasefire, and very much of what's happened in Gaza has been very much on Israel's terms ever since. In other words, nothing has happened, really. They announced a ceasefire, they said there was a plan, and they never followed through.
0: So just in the last few moments, the U.S. president has told Fox News, number one, he's threatened Iran, says you won't have a country if you don't reopen the Strait of Hormuz. And number two, he's told them that he is disappointed in Israel. All of this, of course, super relevant to what's happening behind us, to those talks. Let me go to Patty Culhane, who's in Washington, D.C. Patty, give us as much as you can about what Donald Trump has just been saying.
2: Okay, so as you were just talking about, that he had been putting pressure on Israel, saying that there shouldn't be bringing down entire buildings to try and get one Hezbollah fighter, well, apparently he's changing his point of view on who to blame, posting on his social media site, Iran must immediately stop their highly paid proxies in Lebanon from causing trouble. If they don't, we'll hit Iran very hard again, just like we did last week. Only harder. So the president, obviously incredibly frustrated in that interview with Fox News, whereas we heard J.D. Vance talk about in a positive role of reshaping the Middle East, we have now heard the president call this reporter and say, we may have to take over the Strait. If we have to, I'll blow the expletive out of them, saying he would be the guardian angel of the Strait and the U.S. would take 20% of the oil. Obviously, that would be highly illegal under international law. If they don't make a deal, then we're going to collect the tolls, because the president has been facing severe criticism in the United States, not just from Democrats, but some of his staunchest supporters, Republicans in Congress, saying that this deal gives Iran everything it wants and gets very little that the United States said it wanted from the beginning. So the president said he spoke with the Iranians, according to this reporter, and I'm sure there'll be some audio tape coming out eventually, because it usually does. And he said, you know, if they try to close the Strait again, you won't have a country because you won't even make it back to your expletive country. So the president weighing in on the negotiations. He's not in Washington right now. He's at Camp David. But he obviously is a avid watcher of conservative media, and the conservative media have been expressing very deep skepticism about this deal, the president pushing back and sending a much different message than his vice president is in Switzerland.
0: Yeah, Patty Kilhane, I am seeing now that post by the U.S. president on his Truth Social. Quote, Iran must immediately stop their highly paid proxies in Lebanon from causing trouble. If they don't, we'll hit Iran very hard again, just like we did last week, only harder. President Donald J. Trump. So he has now written and published that threat leveled at Iran. Patty Kilhane in Washington, D.C., thank you very much. We continue to watch everything that's happening here in terms of the emergency high-level diplomacy. For now, however, I am going to hand it back to Doha for continuing coverage. More world news from Doha.
4: Cyril, thank you very much for your excellent coverage. We'll, of course, continue to follow negotiations there in Switzerland with you throughout the day here on Al Jazeera. Meanwhile, foreign ministers of Pakistan, Turkey, Egypt and Saudi Arabia have been meeting in Cairo to discuss a number of regional issues. Top of the agenda was the implementation of the Memorandum of Understanding between the U.S. and Iran. The ministers viewed it as a constructive step towards de-escalation. They stress on the need for a swift conclusion to the next phase of negotiations, and they also discussed the humanitarian situation in Gaza. Well, to talk to us about this, joining us now on Al Jazeera is Hussein Haridi, who's a former senior Egyptian diplomat, having previously served as the ambassador to Pakistan and Spain. Thank you so much, Ambassador, for being with us. Thank you for your patience. So Egypt hosting these talks at a moment of high volatility in the region, as these crucial talks also underway in Switzerland. What concrete outcomes have realistically emerged from Cairo beyond the statement of support for the Memorandum of Understanding?
1: Well, I guess the Vice President, J.D. Vance, last Thursday, asked the countries in the Middle East, Arabs and the Israelis, to lend support to the Memorandum of Understanding between the United States and Iran. And that's the purpose, one of the main objectives of the meeting at Alamein, Egypt, today, that brought together the foreign ministers of Pakistan, Turkey, Saudi Arabia, and Egypt. As you may recall, madam, this is the second or third meeting between the four ministers that have dealt with the situation in Hormuz and the military operations between the United States and Iran. Now the Memorandum of Understanding being signed and the technical negotiations are due to start today or tomorrow in Switzerland. I guess the four countries are fully supportive of this process of de-escalation, and they would do their utmost that during the 60-day period, the two sides, the United States and Iran, could reach a peaceful settlement.
4: The negotiations in Switzerland have begun, Ambassador, but it seems that the priorities for each side are not the same. For Iran, the priority is to reinforce the interim deal and ensure that the ceasefire in Lebanon specifically is respected. The Americans seem to want to move on to the next phase. What for the region should be the priority right now?
1: Well, in fact, madam, as far as the negotiations are concerned, I guess the question is the sequencing of the tasks or the commitments of the implementation of the commitments of each side to the Memorandum of Understanding. So, of course, the negotiations in Switzerland would really, this is my personal take on these negotiations, would probably be on sequencing. When the side will do step number one and step number two, and I guess the Americans do stress on the sequencing. But hopefully, the two sides are really eager to overcome all the differences between them.
4: The ministers' meeting in Egypt, Ambassador, explicitly tied the region's security to the success of this MOU. What specific guarantees do you think regional states should be demanding for the success of this deal?
5: Well, I doubt very much if the four countries would ask either the American administration or Iran to provide guarantees. But I guess the only guarantee, is the realization that if these negotiations fail, and if the 60-day period would come to an end without an agreement, military operations would resume. And we don't think, I guess, the four countries would really press this message home to the American administration and to the Iranians. And according to the statement released after their meeting, they fully realized the consequences and the price that the countries of the region and the world as a whole would pay if military operations would resume after the 60-day period. On the other hand, they, while of course dealing with the situation in Hormuz and negotiation between the Americans and the Israelis, they stressed also the need to alleviate the suffering, the human suffering of the Palestinians in Gaza and in the West Bank. And they stressed the importance of reaching a peaceful diplomatic solution to the Palestinian problem. So I guess when they speak about the security and stability of the Middle East in the future, the relations between the United States and Iran on the one hand and the situation in Palestine on the other hand are intertwined.
4: Ambassador, thank you so much for talking to us. Thank you for your time. Hussein Haridi, former Egyptian ambassador, joining us there from Cairo. Well, in Gaza, Israeli forces have escalated their attacks there, killing at least 11 Palestinians since Saturday. An Israeli drone strike has killed one person when targeting a school sheltering displaced Palestinians in Gaza City. More than 1,000 Palestinians have been killed in Gaza since a ceasefire was agreed in October of last year. A British cabinet minister says Prime Minister Keir Starmer is using the weekend to reflect on political realities he faces. This follows reports that Starmer might resign on Monday. Speculation on Starmer's political future has been dominating headlines since the Labour Party suffered defeats in recent local elections. Calls for him to step down became louder within Labour after former Manchester Mayor Andy Burnham won a critical by-election. Starmer has said he would fight a leadership challenge from Burnham if it arose. Still ahead on Al Jazeera, Farah will have the latest from the World Cup.
6: Yes, fully. Japan have picked up their first win at this World Cup. Thousands of fans packed Tokyo's busiest crossing to celebrate the country's biggest ever victory at a World Cup.
7: Head-to-head returns from Conway Hall in London, where I will be challenging former Pentagon official David DeRoche on whether the war with Iran has been a decisive success or a costly failure. And I'll ask Maximilian Krah, MP for Germany's far-right AfD, if his party's rhetoric on immigration, Islam, German identity poses a threat to liberal democracy. Join us for Head-to-Head on Al Jazeera.
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9: Iranian officials are saying implementation and mutual compliance will determine whether a lasting agreement is actually possible.
8: With detailed coverage.
10: Despite the widespread destruction and the deaths, there is also defiance. Hezbollah was not destroyed and people return home.
8: From the heart of the story.
11: Israel wants to maintain freedom to attack and invade anywhere in the region, an agenda that clashes with Trump's efforts to end the war.

0: Curaçao's goalkeeper is joked. He needs a statue back home after his record-breaking performance earned them a first-ever World Cup point. After conceding 7 goals in their opening game against Germany, Elo Rome made a record-breaking 15 saves to keep out Ecuador. His incredible effort meant the game finished 1-0, which is the biggest result in Curaçao's footballing history. And crucially, it means the smallest team in the tournament is still in with a chance of reaching the knockouts. As for those 15 saves by Room, since records began in 1966, no keeper has made more stops in 90 minutes of World Cup action, and he kept a clean sheet. Former U.S. keeper Tim Howard still has the best World Cup record with 16 saves. That was over 120 minutes at the 2014 World Cup against Belgium, and he conceded 2 goals.
1: Yeah, no, it sounds really nice if you add it up like that, but I was not thinking about that during the game. But no, of course, I knew it was a busy game, a lot of saves. A little bit annoyed that I don't have the record from Tim Howard, because he had 16. But I think he was sweating in front of the TV because I was close. But no, it's unbelievable. And again, I cannot do it alone. I did it with the team and my defenders and the midfielder, striker. So we did it as a team. But I'm happy I could do my job because, first of all, I'm a goalkeeper and I need to stop balls. This, for me, it's really special. But again, it's also my job. So I tried to help the team out. And today, it worked out perfect.
0: Here's what that first World Cup point means to Curaçao fans in Kansas City. Remember, there are only 156,000 people in the entire country of Curaçao, but they have plenty of passionate football fans.
2: Amazing feeling. Half Curaçao is here. My boys are here. And we're loving it, man. Curaçao brings the vibe, the energy, the music. And today we got the points we deserve. And we're very proud of the guys. And Curaçao came to conquer, guys. I'm telling you this once. I'm telling this twice. Curaçao came to show up. Let's go.
0: In the same group, Germany have reached the knockout stage for the first time since winning the World Cup in 2014. The four-time champions fought from a goal down to beat Ivory Coast 2-1. Denis Udaf scored both goals for Germany.
3: We have high ambitions, but I think every team take part in the World Cup normally has high ambitions, and we as well. It's always important for us to focus on the next step and to improve during these games.
0: So Group E leaders Germany are already through with 2 wins, but Ivory Coast, Ecuador and Curaçao all have a chance of joining them heading into the final round of group games. Now, it's been a World Cup to forget for Tunisia, who've been dumped out of the tournament after just 2 games. After losing 5-1 to Sweden in their opener and sacking their coach, they've now been beaten 4-0 by Japan in what was the 1,000th match in World Cup history. ISA Uyeda scored 2 goals for the Samurai Blue, who are the first Asian side to score 4 goals in a World Cup match. They're on course to reach the round of 32, but Tunisia and their new coach, Hervé Renard, are out along with Haiti and Turkey.
4: Looking back, it was the 1,000th game of the World Cup, and it was a memorable game. We are very happy that we were able to win this match. Tunisia changed their coach, so we were not able to foresee what kind of play the opponent will come up with. But we were prepared. The players themselves were prepared. And I think that they were able to perform.
0: Now in the same group, the Netherlands picked up their first win of the tournament. They thrashed Sweden 5-1 in Houston. Brian Bobby and Cody Gakpo both scored 2 goals each. The Dutch have never won the World Cup, but have finished runners-up 3 times. Their last group game is against Tunisia.
5: We made some great goals. Of course, we had to be sharp or stay sharp because Sweden has 2 strikers that are very good. But I think in the end, we played a good game. We all have one goal, and that's to win the World Cup, of course. And we did a good job today, and now we have to keep going.
0: And here is how the Group F table looks. The Netherlands and Japan are level on 4 points with the same goal difference, but the Dutch are top as they have scored more goals. Sweden are a point behind in third, and they play for Japan in their final group game. Well, Norway are preparing for their next game against Senegal and leaving nothing to chance. They've transported more than 1,000 kilograms of food to make their players like Erling Haaland feel at home including around 300 kilos of Atlantic salmon and Norwegian brown cheese. Their coach joked he hopes they have enough to reach the final on July 19th.
6: The players have all the best food they can have to prepare on the pitch. I've not been a big plan or a big part of that because there's other in around the team that has got that responsibility. So you have to ask them how optimistic they are. If the salmon is still there in 3 weeks' time, I don't know.
0: Brazilian legend Ronaldinho has backed Neymar to not only recover from injury, but lead Brazil to their sixth World Cup title. The former Brazil and Barcelona player greeted thousands of fans gathered at the Billie Jean King Tennis Center in New York. And the world's busiest pedestrian crossing just got a whole lot busier. Thousands of fans amassed at the iconic Shibuya crossing in Tokyo to celebrate Japan's first win at this World Cup. We'll have more World Cup coverage throughout the day. The latest news headlines are coming up with Riley Carlson. Stay with us here on Al Jazeera.
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8: Doctors here are calling for a humanitarian pause of at least 3 days to allow medical supplies into La Paz.
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9: These drone incursions can no longer be seen as isolated incidents.
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10: Kenyan women are learning more about what it means to have children, examining and questioning.
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12: How high could prices go for oil? 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
14: Elephants are known as gentle giants, but some of our actions over the past decades have made them less than gentle. 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Sri Lankans love elephants. We can actually be an example to the whole world of how we can coexist.
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19: Hello, I'm Riley Carlson, and these are the headlines on Al Jazeera. High-level talks between the United States and Iran are underway in Switzerland to begin trying to turn a memorandum of understanding into a long-term peace agreement. Iranian Parliament Speaker Mohammad Beghar Ghalibaf and Foreign Minister Abbas Araghchi led the Iranian delegation. Leaders from Qatar and Pakistan are mediating the talks. The U.S. team is led by Vice President J.D. Vance. He says much has been achieved, but more work still needs to be done.
20: First of all, I want to thank the President of the United States, who sends his best to all the great leaders assembled here, because he's empowered us to find a diplomatic resolution to a host of issues that matter to the American people, but I think the world. The opening of the Strait of Hormuz, the ending of the Iranian nuclear program, all of these things have already been accomplished. The question before us now is how much more can we accomplish together? Can we turn over a new leaf? Can we change relations in the Middle East permanently? Or do we go back to doing things the old way, which is not our preference, but is certainly very much something that can happen?
19: Qatar's Prime Minister, Mohammed bin Abdul Rahman Al Thani, said the meeting is historic.
21: This meeting, how historic is that event and how significant is that agreement, not only on the security of the region, but also for the security of the world and for the global economy. What we have done and what we have achieved, we wouldn't achieve it without the dedication and the hard work that was done by you, Mr. Vice President, and Mr. Steve Witkoff and Jared Kushner, Prime Minister and Field Marshal, and also on the Iranian side, Dr. Ghalibaf and Dr. Araghchi. I would like to thank all of you for your leadership.
19: But while these talks are taking place, President Donald Trump has been speaking to U.S. media, threatening to take over the Strait of Hormuz if Iran does not make a deal. He went on to say he's disappointed in Israel, saying they can't do anything without demolishing buildings in Lebanon. In a separate Truth Social post, he also said Iran must immediately stop their highly paid proxies in Lebanon from causing trouble. If they don't, we'll hit Iran very hard again, just like we did last week, only harder. Patty Culhane has more from Washington, D.C.
1: Apparently, he had a phone call with a reporter from Fox News, and he reiterated some of the threats we saw him make on social media. Very interesting, because we saw a very different tone just now from Vice President J.D. Vance talking about remaking the Middle East. What we're seeing from U.S. President Donald Trump are threats. He said that the U.S. may need to become the guardian angel of the Strait of Hormuz, in which case he said we would take 20% of the oil going through there. He also said he spoke with the Iranians last night, which is news to us. Usually when the president has a phone call, the White House puts out a readout, not clear who he spoke to. But in that, he said he made the threat of warning them not to close the strait. And this was one of the quotes: if you close it, you won't have a country. You won't even make it back to your expletive country. He said we may have to take over the Strait of Hormuz. I think it's important to point out the facts in the case. To take over the Strait of Hormuz would require a massive, according to experts, a massive U.S. ground invasion of Iran, something that would become incredibly unpopular with the American people, who have said overwhelmingly that they don't agree with this war. They don't believe it has been worth the cost economically or in lives. Again, very different tone from this U.S. president.
19: One of the critical issues for Iran has been Israel's continued attacks in southern Lebanon. Under the Memorandum of Understanding, the first clause calls for stopping fighting on all fronts, including Lebanon. On Saturday, Israel intensified its attacks across the south, killing dozens of people. The defense minister said Israel will not withdraw from Lebanon. We will have plenty more coverage on that quadrilateral meeting from Switzerland coming up for you on Al Jazeera. That's after Head to Head with Mehdi Hassan. Stay with us.

0: Operation Epic Fury. Donald Trump's so-called little excursion in Iran dragged from days to weeks to months and unleashed death, destruction, and an economic meltdown. After more than 100 days of strikes, retaliation, and escalating tensions, the United States and Iran have agreed to cease hostilities.
1: We just made a great settlement of the war with Iran.
0: So, is this really the victory Donald Trump claims, or is it a costly failure? And when it comes to US policy in the Middle East, who's calling the shots? Trump or Benjamin Netanyahu? My guest tonight is a retired US colonel who has spent decades helping shape America's foreign policy in various roles at the Department of Defense. He said that Operation Epic Fury, while imperfect, should be considered a success. I'm Mehdi Hassan, and tonight I'll go head-to-head with David DeRoche, the former head of the Pentagon's Directorate for the Gulf and Arabian Peninsula. In our interview, recorded shortly before the announcement of a deal between the United States and Iran, I challenged him on the consequences of the war, Iran's nuclear ambitions, and the US's role in the region. I was also joined by three experts: Muhammad Ali Shabani, a Middle East scholar and editor of the London-based news outlet Amwaj.media, focused on Iran, Iraq, and the Arabian Peninsula; Barak Sina, an associate research fellow at the national security think tank, the Henry Jackson Society; and Sanam Naraghi Andalini, the British-Iranian founder and CEO of the International Civil Society Action Network.

0: David DeRoche, thank you for joining me on Head to Head tonight. A lot to talk about. The US war on Iran, it was launched over 3 months ago. It's failed to achieve most of its main goals. Most people think it is a disaster. And yet, in an op-ed for Fox News a few weeks ago, you called it imperfect, but still a success. Yep. How so?
1: Yeah, good question. So we have to recognize that we have a perfect information or semi-perfect information on what's coming from one side, and we only get curated information from the other side. We're starting to see more information now that the internet lookout is coming up. But the objectives...
0: You think the Iranian side is giving curated imperfect information?
1: Absolutely.
0: And the Trump administration is giving perfect
1: information? No, not the Trump administration. The Trump administration is trying to shape the information, but they're in an environment of an open press where there's people asking difficult
0: questions. So how do you measure it as a success?
1: So there are four objectives going in. I measure it on its own terms. So first off, regime change was not the aim of this campaign. So there were four objectives. The first is to destroy the air defense network. That has pretty much been done, and when it was trying to be reconstituted, we saw the Israeli strikes were aimed at that. The second was to set back the nuclear program, preferably destroy it, to a point where it cannot be easily reconstituted. The third was to degrade or destroy Iran's drone and missile capability. We have not seen militarily significant missile launches. And then the fourth was to deplete the regime, particularly the internal security aspects of the regime, so that if there is an uprising, it wouldn't go through. So at the time I wrote that, which admittedly was in the fifth week of a two-week war, most of those objectives, I think, had been achieved.
0: So you are on record claiming this war has significantly weakened Iran.
1: Yeah.
0: But according to U.S. intelligence, Iran still has 70% of its pre-war missile inventory, 90% of its underground missile storage, and, of course, almost 1,000 pounds of highly enriched uranium. The U.S. killed Supreme Leader Ayatollah Khamenei and replaced him with, drumroll, Ayatollah Khamenei.
1: We think.
0: Well, they did replace him. You can say where he is. We can discuss that. The Iranians, much to Donald Trump's shock and surprise, weaponized the Strait of Hormuz, attacked U.S.'s Gulf allies, threw the global economy into disarray. In what fantasy world is this war close to a success?
1: Okay. So again, the four terms, the four conditions, let's start with the ballistic missiles. The measure of the effectiveness of ballistic missiles is not how many you have, how many you possess, it's how many you can fire against an enemy in a militarily significant manner.
0: They just bombed U.S. bases in Bahrain, in Kuwait, in Jordan.
1: Yes. And that had almost no effect, really, on the United States' ability to project power in the region. And again, going back to my initial predicate, Donald Trump, at least, he sees defeat, regime change, not coming from military action.
0: So let's talk about that.
1: Sure.
0: Here's what I don't get. You seem to believe, you've made statements to suggest, and you can correct me if I'm wrong, that you actually believe that Trump had humanitarian motives for this illegal and disastrous war. You have claimed that Trump's promise in January to help Iranian protesters who were being killed was the real reason for this war. And you said his aim in this war is, quote, punishing the people who carried out the massacres and ultimately avenging them, you said. To be clear, David DeRoche, you think Donald Trump gives a damn about the people of Iran? Really?
1: Okay, so first off, I'm very impressed that you pay attention to me as a married man. I don't get that very often. but the predicate that you led with is false. What I said is true, that he said he was doing that. But I don't think, and Trump supporters and Trump detractors, I don't think his motivation is necessarily a humanitarian urge. I haven't seen any evidence that that exists in it. It is his ego. He made a public statement that he was going to help the supporters. And having made that, he had to take some sort of action, not necessarily out of humanitarian urge, but rather because he did not want to be compared with Barack Obama's red lines in Syria.
0: But
1: so the action is
0: the same. You would agree that you cannot, quote, avenge Iranians by killing more Iranians. 1,700 civilians killed in this U.S.-Israeli war, according to the most credible study. They've hit a dozen hospitals, 60 universities, 300 healthcare facilities, 760 schools. They blew up a civilian bridge. On the first day of this war, as you know, the United States carried out what is probably a war crime by massacring more than 120 kids in an elementary school.
1: Mm-hmm. So, first off, again, we will not know for sure what is it. I lived through the period of in the Clinton administration where we had strikes on Iraq, which was also under sanctions. Those were reported as baby milk factories, and after the fact, we saw that that wasn't quite the same there. I think when we're dealing with an authoritarian regime that has control over the media and a policy of holding neutral journalists as hostages, like Jason Reslin, the reporter for the Washington Post.
0: But there's no debate about the school.
1: Well, the school we can talk about.
0: Well, let's talk about the school. In the days following the attack on the school, you were on Twitter casting doubt that a U.S. strike was responsible for blowing up a school full of children in Minab. A preliminary U.S. internal military investigation confirms it was a U.S. missile. Do you now acknowledge that you were wrong, that the U.S. was responsible for this horrific massacre?
1: Hold on. So first off, massacre implies intent. So what you're asking me to agree to is a statement that the people who dropped around in the context of 800 airstrikes intended to strike a school knowing it was a school. I can't agree with that. But secondly, at the time, people were taking just the word of the regime. We didn't know what we knew then about missiles and sorts.
0: So you accept you were wrong then?
1: I accept that I may be wrong. We do not know for sure.
0: You still don't know if you still think it might not be a U.S. missile?
1: I think that it might, well, hold on. This is going to sound Jesuitical to you, but the word you used is massacre, which implies an element of intent. I think the worst case scenario.
0: You do realize that even without intent, something can still be a war crime if it's reckless.
1: Well, but there is a key definition in there, which is the level of care and the level of carelessness. In a country that is determined to commit war crimes, you would have, in the context of 800 airstrikes, you would have more than one school hit in the first night. Hold on.
0: Unfortunately, I've got more.
1: Hold on.
0: On February the 28th.
1: Hold on.
0: You made a point. On February the 28th, the Pentagon used missiles untested in combat, according to New York Times, that bombed a sports hall used by a female volleyball team. They killed 21 people, including multiple children. That was also on the first day of the war. We just didn't know about it 2 weeks later because the United States government covered it up. It required the New York Times to use satellite imagery to find this out.
1: I am unfamiliar with that instance, but I will tell you that if your crack research team gets on it, you will see that there were instances where the besieged moved from their headquarters into sports halls as sheltering positions.
0: Sounds like a very Israeli argument here, that they brought it on themselves with human shields. Here's what you did say, David. You said on Twitter, Wikipedia says the Minab school is located 600 meters from the headquarters of the IRGC Navy Asif Brigade and used to be part of the base.
1: Yes.
0: Which sounds like you're justifying the massacre of kids by saying, well, the military base was nearby, so it's their fault. I would point out to you that U.S. Marine Corps base in Quantico, Virginia, is very close to the Crossroads Elementary School.
1: Yeah.
0: If the Iranians or one of their proxies, God forbid, bombed Crossroads Elementary School and said, well, it was the U.S. Marine Corps' fault for building a base near the school, we would all condemn that. So would you, wouldn't you?
1: Well, first off, let's take a step back and assume that the United States deliberately wanted to kill children in a school. Let's just assume this, okay? Why would you assault a regional headquarters that has no influence on policy when you could kill the children of the regime leaders in Tehran? So clearly, it does not make sense if you assume the worst intent. But going forward, the size of the Quantico base or any other standard U.S. versus the size of the MENAP base are fundamentally different.
0: But the evidence shows that it was very clear to anyone who bothered to check that this was a school, that it was separate from the base, and that's where the recklessness comes in.
1: Au contraire, take a look at the aerial photographs of the base. The difference
0: between Sky News went to the base.
1: The difference.
0: New York Times looked at the base.
1: So look at the photograph, and what you'll see is that there is a smaller base with a perimeter around it. The school was originally part of that base and was used for military purposes.
0: And since 2016, it was very clear on satellite imagery it was not part of the base. Let's stay on this subject, because it's an important subject, and let's bring in our panel. And I want to bring in Barak Sina, who's an associate research fellow at the National Security Think Tank, the Henry Jackson Society. Barak, you also seem to have justified this massacre at the school by U.S. airstrikes. I watched a speech you recently gave in London at an Iranian diaspora pro-war rally. You said, quote, the location of the Revolutionary Guards base was the real war crime.
2: Yeah.
0: Just to be clear, I just did some checking before I came here, like I did with David. There is a Church of England primary school just minutes away from the Bramcote military barracks in Nuneaton. Is that a war crime by the British Ministry of Defence to put their base near a primary school.
2: In the context of a conflict, if somebody does their due diligence, they attempt to prevent civilian casualties, and their target is an IRGC base, then it is a legitimate target. The collateral damage may be tragic, but the actual strike is completely legitimate.
0: Did you really come to a public gathering to refer to 120 dead kids as collateral damage?
2: Look, that might be I said the word tragic as well, but that is what it is.
0: Collateral damage, 120 Iranian kids killed.
2: Of course, that is collateral damage. Collateral damage means the unintended consequences of a strike.
0: But you do realise, as I explained to David, it can still be a war crime.
2: I said in the very beginning that if you don't take your due diligence to attempt to take every measure to prevent civilian casualties, then it would be a war crime. I would assume that every attempt would have been taken to prevent that from happening.
0: So how do they end up killing 120 kids on day
2: one? I don't know why you would want to assume that that was the intent.
0: I never said a word about intent. I've been very clear. Well, it's not about intent.
2: No, but
0: it's about reckless behavior.
2: But recklessness is intent.

0: A lot of this war was sold as a way of freeing the people of Iran, as saving them after many of them were killed in January. And then we had this incident on day one. What did you make of it? And what do you make of what you've heard so far?
1: So first of all, I think what we know is that it was also a double tap incident. So let's say that they didn't know that it was a school. Let's assume that it was AI that told them that, you know, with old data that this was 10 years ago, was an AI RGC base. Let's just give you that. But it was a double tap, meaning that they hit one missile, people came to save the kids, and then the second missile went in. So it is a massacre. It is a war crime. Whether it was intentional or not, let's hope it wasn't, although your missiles are very targeted from what we understand. And it was reckless. Now, the other thing that we don't talk about, and I think it's important in terms of whether civilians were deliberately targeted or not, is that two-thirds of the targets in Tehran, which is a city of 9 million, were civilian targets.
0: Let me bring in Mohammad Ali Shabani, who is a Middle East scholar, editor of the London-based news outlet Amwaj.media, which focuses on Iran, Iraq, the Arabian Peninsula. What do you make of David's key argument, I think, at the start of this show, that the war is a success because Iran has been degraded, has been weakened? You are someone who studied Iran and Iran's government for a long time. Do you share that view?
2: I think all the data that's out there shows that there's a level of resilience in Iran, not just reference to the military, also the political leadership. You have a new supreme leader, another Khamenei. You have intact government. You have continuity of governance. You see continued retaliatory attacks against the U.S. military after 3 months of war. Iran's military's budget is 130 times less than the United States. It's not even a peer. It's not even anything close to a peer. We see that this war really is about a war of attrition. It's about different methods of war.
0: Okay. The reality is that there was no nuclear threat from Iran last year when we bombed them, or this year when we bombed them. When the Trump administration says we went to war to avert a, quote, I'm quoting, imminent nuclear threat, right, that is a lie from the United States government, is it not?
3: No. I think what you're probably referring to is the earlier intelligence estimate that said Iran is not seeking to build a nuclear weapon at this time.
0: Yes, and the IAEA.
3: The key part there, everybody focuses on the first part and ignores the second part. Iran does have the capability to reconstitute its nuclear program at a moment's notice. We know that they had one prior to 2003. They suspended
0: it. If your moment is a year, then yes. You were, with respect, a moment ago lecturing me on the meaning of the word massacre.
3: Yes.
0: I would say to you the meaning of the word imminent to most people is not years from now.
3: You give
0: that
3: me
0: was
3: massacre,
0: a lie.
3: I'll take imminent.
0: That was a lie from the Trump administration. And as you say, U.S. intelligence confirmed that Iran was not building a nuclear weapon, not just not building a nuclear weapon, and I'm quoting here, Supreme Leader Khamenei has not authorized the nuclear weapons program. He hadn't changed his mind.
3: But the capability, the capacity,
0: capability,
3: the ability
0: is not a threat
3: to do that,
0: you can't
3: capability
0: call capability
3: is a threat.
0: An imminent threat.
3: Can argue over, but capability is a threat.
0: So let me ask you about where the president's going. Donald Trump wants to sign a deal. He wants to sign a deal that prevents Iran from getting highly enriched uranium, a deal, he says, in which they pledge never to build nuclear weapons.
3: Yes.
0: The U.S. already had this deal. It was called the JCPOA, which I know you didn't like. The UN's nuclear watchdog, the IAEA, said the deal was working. Iran was in compliance. They were enriching at 3.67%. And yet Trump tore it up. Here we are at war, trying to get a deal that will be nowhere near as good as that deal.
3: Well, it may have been a good deal on one specific issue, but my criticism of the JCPOA was the United States had one main advantage, one main tool to deal with uranium behavior, that was sanctions. We have three or four issues that go back across administrations. One was the use of proxies. Recall the Syrian civil war was going on at the time. Iranian forces and Iranian officer militias, Hezbollah,
0: yes,
3: were there. Another was the ballistic missile, which is actually of more concern to our Gulf allies than the nuclear program. And then, of course, there's the ongoing nature of the government, human rights, things of that nature.
0: But your argument is the JCPOA didn't cover these issues, so it was a bad deal.
3: Look, let me tell you how bad it was. So we focused on the nuclear issue. We gave them license everywhere else.
0: But do you agree that the nuclear bit worked? Before we go to the other bit.
3: I honestly didn't pay enough attention to it because I was focused on the other issues.
0: You didn't pay attention
3: here's,
0: to it. We're
3: here's,
0: at war because of
3: let
0: it.
3: Let me tell you. No, we're not.
0: We're not at war.
3: That is
0: you've admitted
3: one
0: we're not at war.
3: I just laid
0: you
3: out.
0: You just admit we're not at war
3: I
0: because of the nuclear.
3: I just laid out four issues there. And at the start of the program, I laid out four issues. This is one of four. But I also just said that, for example, our partners in the region are more concerned about ballistic missiles than nuclear. So the problem was JCPOA gave them

0: sanctioned relief. One example, they got Boeing aircraft parts. They used those to fly militias into Syria. They ethnically cleansed the western suburbs of Damascus of Sunni Muslims and replaced them with Shia militiamen drawn from other countries. That was all enabled under the JCPOA. If the JCPOA had been kept in power, Bashar al-Assad would still be ruling Damascus. He'd still be barrel bombing his political opponents.
1: That's an absurd claim. You can't possibly know that. And many would argue if the JCPOA was still there, we wouldn't be in this war killing school kids and calling it collateral damage.
0: The JCPOA would have expired last year.
1: That's not true. The sunset clause on nuclear enrichment was till 2030. Check the date, David. It's 2026. Unless you bring in our panel. Muhammad Ali Shabani, JCPOA, it gave away the house. It gave away our leverage. It caused the ethnic cleansing in Syria.
0: It enabled. Enabled.
2: Your response. Dave, I think, look, you're a political scientist. You've been in the military. I think you are well aware that threat is about capability plus intent. It's not just capability. Israel has tried to make it about capability, which means that every single nation in the region is basically a potential threat down the line, now including Turkey. You can bomb an enrichment plant. The threat, if you think of it as capability, is not about the physical structure. It's about the scientists. It's about the universities. Iran has thousands of nuclear scientists. As long as you're going to approach the nuclear issue as an issue to do with capability, you will never resolve it. There is no possible solution for it. The United States will lose from the outset of any such endeavor, because fundamentally, structurally, you cannot go after knowledge. You cannot bomb knowledge, right? We cannot change the definition of threat. Because once you start doing that, you kind of just open the box and all kinds of things come out of there.
1: Let me bring in Barak Sina. The truth is, Barak, this was never about the Iranian nuclear threat, a lot of people would say. This is Israel's war. This is a war that Benjamin Netanyahu has wanted for 40 years. He did a video bragging that I've wanted this war for 40 years, and my friend Donald Trump did it for me. John Kerry came out and said, every president said no. We said no. Bush said no. Biden said no. Isn't it the case that this was always Netanyahu's war, and Trump is just the first US president dumb enough to give it to him?
3: I wouldn't assume that. Just because Israel consistently wanted it doesn't mean that it was the tail wagging the dog, that somehow Netanyahu imposed his will on President Trump. There's no evidence
1: not
3: for
1: imposed,
3: that.
1: Imposed, but lobbied, persuaded, cajoled, manipulated.
3: So I think there's a lot of kind of conspiratorial thinking here.
1: Is it conspiracy when the State Department issued a statement on its website saying the US is, quote, engaged in this conflict at the request of Israel? Is it a conspiracy theory when the US government says it out loud?
3: Well, then how would you then address the fact that President Trump is the one that's saying that I'm the one that calls the shots? I don't subscribe to this Tucker Carlson, Megyn Kelly view of the world in which Israel is the one that's pulling all the strings.
1: Saddam, do you want to respond to what is Israel's role in this? Because the Israelis say, look, we're not just doing this to protect ourselves, we're doing this for the Iranian people. I've seen people at Iranian diaspora pro-war rallies waving Israeli flags.
4: We have a country of about 90 million people. So to suggest, first of all, that the diaspora waving Israeli flags is representative of a majority is questionable, to say the least. That's one thing. Second is that if we look at the role of Israel in the region and the policy of regime change that the US over different administrations has had, essentially Iraq, Syria, Libya, all of these countries were places where if there had been the will to foster democracy, if you want, or freedom, they would have actually challenged Israel's role vis-a-vis Palestine. They would have been a legitimate democratic force to do that. So it's to Israel's benefit to have all of these countries, not only without a strongman, dictator, but actually on their knees. And I think that this is exactly what they wanted to do with Iran. They want Iran to be on its knees. And again, we see it in the prosecution of the war, which is going after universities and hospitals and power plants and civilian homes and so forth. It is about destroying the infrastructure. They said they wanted to do that. So that's Israel's issue.
1: We've had a lot of discussion in part one. Thank you to our panel. In part two, here at Conway Hall in London, we're going to hear from our studio audience very patiently waiting here in the hall. And we're going to talk to David about some of the historic issues, the grievances between the two countries. Don't go away. Stay tuned for the second half of Head to Head.

0: How can there be such a fundamental discrepancy on such a core issue?
1: Each side will stick to the deal only as long as it benefits that side.
2: This war did start in the middle of negotiations.
3: They need to agree on principles.
1: President Trump wants this to end. That's going to be very hard.
4: The top 1% is benefiting. The question is, who might have had some insider information?
0: Upfront tackles the big issues on Al Jazeera.
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0: Hello, I'm Riley Carlson. These are your headlines on Al Jazeera. Talks between the United States and Iran are underway in Switzerland to begin trying to turn a memorandum of understanding into a long-term peace agreement. Parliament Speaker Mohammed Beghar Ghalibaf and Foreign Minister Abbas Araghchi lead the Iranian delegation. Leaders from Qatar and Pakistan are mediating the talks. The U.S. team is led by Vice President J.D. Vance.
1: First of all, I want to thank the President of the United States, who sends his best to all the great leaders assembled here, because he's empowered us to find a diplomatic resolution to a host of issues that matter to the American people, but I think the world. The opening of the Strait of Hormuz, the ending of the Iranian nuclear program, all of these things have already been accomplished. The question before us now is how much more can we accomplish together? Can we turn over a new leaf? Can we change relations in the Middle East permanently? Or do we go back to doing things the old way, which is not our preference, but is certainly very much something that can happen.
0: Pakistan's Prime Minister Shehbaz Sharif said he hopes the talks will lead to a positive outcome.
2: And I think here we are going to have wonderful discussions, which will lead to hopefully very productive results in times to come. Together, all these efforts have culminated here in this wonderful Jonas Bergen, and it's really very wonderful to be here, and hopefully when we go back to our homes, we'll have some wonderful paper in our hand which will both promote peace, progress, and prosperity around the globe.
0: While those talks are taking place, President Donald Trump has been speaking to U.S. media, threatening to take over the Strait of Hormuz if Iran does not make a deal. He said he's disappointed in Israel, saying they can't do anything without demolishing buildings in Lebanon. In a separate Truth Social post, the president said Iran must immediately stop their highly paid proxies in Lebanon from causing trouble. If they don't, we'll hit Iran very hard again, just like we did last week, only harder. One of the critical issues for Iran has been Israel's continued attacks in southern Lebanon. Under the MOU, the first clause calls for stopping fighting on all fronts, including in Lebanon. The news continues here on Al Jazeera after Head to Head. Stay with us.
3: Welcome back to Head to Head on Al Jazeera. My guest today is David DeRoche, who spent years in the Department of Defense in the DC foreign policy community, shaping US Middle East policy. We're talking about Iran and America tonight. David, in part one, we talked a lot about the war that's going on right now in the Middle East. But let's talk a little history and context. You've acknowledged that there was animosity between two countries for many decades. And in 1979, let's just be very clear, Iran did take Americans as hostages. For decades, it supported militant groups like Hezbollah, which has killed Americans. But a lot of Americans seem to ignore the fact that over the years, the U.S. has posed a much bigger threat to Iran than vice versa. The U.S. backed Saddam Hussein's illegal invasion of Iran. In the 1980s, the U.S. backed Saddam when he was gassing Iranians with chemical weapons. The U.S. even shot down an Iranian passenger airliner in 1988, killing 290 civilians, including more than 60 children. And George H.W. Bush said at the time he would never apologize for that. Surely you have to accept, David, that Iran has legitimate grievances against the United States as well.
4: The dislike of the two countries is visceral, and it's very hard to understand.
3: Is it hard to understand? I just listed a bunch of things.
4: But let me give you another one. So, you know, we fought a war for years in Vietnam. We lost 58,000 soldiers. They lost, you know, probably 2 million. And yet today, when I deployed to Afghanistan, my backpack, my pistol holster were made in Vietnam. We give them ships. For some reason, that has been reconciled. But there's an issue with Iran.
3: But do you accept that the government that you served, the military you were part of, has done some pretty bad things against Iran?
4: I don't accept the United States had knowledge and enabled Saddam Hussein in advance to
3: gave
4: gas
3: them satellite information. We gave them targeting help.
4: And
3: that's what the people at the time have said. Ronald Reagan said Iraq cannot afford to lose. We must back Iraq.
4: But to move to the use of chemical weapons in that is a step that I do not accept. But let me go a little further back.
3: I got to push back here. Rick Francona, who was a U.S. colonel at the time. He was a defense liaison in Iraq at the time. He said the U.S. had firm evidence of Iraqi chemical attacks beginning in 1983. He says we didn't need them to tell them they were doing it. We already knew, and yet we still helped them target Iranian troops with those chemical weapons.
4: No, we helped them target Iranian troops. The use of chemical weapons, I think, is something that remains to be seen. I know Rick Francona, but I think you're drawing a little bit too much. But let me go back further.
3: Okay.
4: In 1945 to 1947, the United States had a nuclear monopoly. We did not use it to force the Soviet Union to withdraw the islands in Japan that it occupied. We did not use it to force the Soviet Union to abandon the colony it established in Kaliningrad. We didn't use it to insist they leave Poland. We did use it for one thing. We threatened the Soviet Union to get them to leave the parts of Iran that they occupied. The Iran, at the time, it owes its existence as a unitary nation to American action.
3: I'm pretty sure Iranians would disagree with that description. But since we're going back in time further than the 1980s, let's go back to 1953. You know that Iranians often start the clock in 53 compared to
4: and
3: Americans
4: in 79.
3: Ben Affleck
4: as well.
3: Yeah. Ben Affleck did a great job with that. When the CIA and the MI6 here from the UK overthrew Iran's elected Prime Minister Mohammad Mossadegh in 1953, the US then supported 26 years of a brutal dictatorship under the Shah, who had a secret police that tortured people, as you know, disappeared opponents. How can the US claim, as you suggested in part one, to want democracy and a better government in Iran when we helped get rid of the only democratic government they had?
4: Well, first off, not a democratic government. If you look at the nature, there wasn't a popular referendum
3: Mohammad
4: on Mossadegh.
3: Mohammad Mossadegh was an elected prime minister.
4: Mohammad Mossadegh was an appointed prime minister.
3: Sorry?
4: An appointed prime minister served at the pleasure of the Shah, according to the Iranian constitution.
3: You know, do you know what country you're in right now?
4: Yes, I do.
3: Do you know how Keir Starmer became prime minister of the UK?
4: Yes, I do.
3: He was appointed by the king. Does that mean we don't have a democratic government?
4: I think
3: parliamentary
4: that,
3: systems, that's how it works.
4: Are you claiming that the electoral system in Iran in 1953 is the same as in the UK
3: today?
4: No,
3: I'm suggesting that you as an American are not understanding that parliamentary systems don't require a direct election to be democratic. He was elected to parliament in 1923. He served in the Majlis, the Iranian parliament.
4: Yes.
3: When he became prime minister, he was an elected member of parliament. It was a democratic government by the definition of that time. Was it a liberal democratic government? We can argue about it. But it was clearly elected by the people. And we overthrew it in a coup that the CIA long ago admitted to.
4: Well, let me ask you, do you accept that the king can dismiss the prime minister?
3: Do I accept that the...
4: The king of England can dismiss the prime minister?
3: He could,
4: his
3: but it would
4: mother,
3: be very awkward because it's a constitutional king.
4: 1953,
3: not an absolute king.
4: 1953 was very awkward. Look,
3: this analogy.
4: Your use of words,
3: King Charles,
4: I'm sorry, your use
3: king
4: of words,
3: Charles,
4: yes.
3: If we know this show requires many dictionaries and thesauruses, if
4: the King of England,
3: if the King of England dismissed Keir Starmer because the CIA helped him do it, yes, it would be a real problem, I assume, for the people in this room.
4: Mm-hmm. Okay. The King's mother dismissed the Prime Minister of Australia. It has happened.
3: Many people object.
4: And it is extraordinary. But first off, democratically elected, that implies that there was a nationwide popular vote that it evaluated Mossadegh.
3: It doesn't imply that. It implies that there was a parliamentary democracy with a government that was elected to parliament, and we came along. And when I say we, I'm British and American. The British and the Americans came along and toppled that prime minister in a coup, which the CIA has admitted to, which then led to the Shah taking absolute power, torturing people, killing people, which then led to the Iranian Revolution, which we then complain about. We helped set that all in motion. It's called blowback for a reason.
4: Well, I do accept, look, in the context of the Cold War, there were many unsavory regimes. There was a reflexive response to the fear of communism. I think that the action that the United States took in support of Britain, that was done primarily not because we were afraid of Mossadegh taking over. It was mostly because he would have been supplanted by communists. And we had a lot of reflexive anti-communism in
3: that. I want to go to the panel, but I've got to ask one quick last question on
4: this.
3: Yes. The Iranians have suffered heavily from sanctions. I believe Iran is the second most sanctioned country in the world after Russia. You have had basically Donald Trump doing a maximum pressure campaign, which you seem to have endorsed, to help bring down the Iranian government or pressure them to the table. We've had harrowing stories of cancer patients, kids not being able to get medicines because of these sanctions. Mm-hmm. That is collective punishment of the Iranian people for 40 years. You can't blame people for being pissed at America if you've got 40 years of horrific sanctions.
4: The United States is a superpower. Most countries in the world, everything that's wrong, the United States you can either draw a line to something we did do or something we didn't do. But that being said, this, you've highlighted a problem with sanctions on authoritarian regimes. And if you look back at the historical record of sanctions when Saddam Hussein ran Iraq, you saw the same thing, which is Saddam Hussein still has a gold-plated toilet seat. There is an issue here, and I think that we've gotten somewhat better at looking at sanctions, but indeed, one of the problems with applying sanctions to an authoritarian regime is the people in charge get a larger piece of
3: shrinking
4: pie.
3: That's a great high-level analysis, but my question is, if you're an Iranian person living under that sanctions regime, wouldn't you be angry at the United States?
4: You might, and you might also be angry at the people who are generating the behavior that leads to sanctions. We don't sanction countries at random.
3: Okay. Let me bring in...
4: We might start.
3: Let me bring in Muhammad Ali Shabani, who runs Amwaj.media. These protests that happened in January that led to all the violence, we don't know how many people died. Thousands of people, lots of numbers being bandied about. David mentioned that may have been one of the reasons that Donald Trump spoke out and boxed himself in. How much of that economic discontent do you attribute to sanctions? How much to Iranian government mismanagement and corruption and repression?
5: I think it's definitely a combination of the two. I think what we need to know is that the U.S. government, since at least 2012, has explicitly basically been saying that we want regime change. We're going to try to immiserate Iranians as much as possible, put as much pressure on them and their daily lives as possible for them to change a regime. But that's much cheaper for us. It's much easier than for us to send in our military, like in Iraq in 2003. We're just going to make sure that they have no option but to basically revolt against their own rulers to try to have a change in policy, because Iran, again, is not a democratic system. But without this sanctions regime, I find it very difficult that Iranians would rise up and be killed in the thousands, because they're feeling that desperate that they have no option but to go out into the streets. I think that would be unlikely.
3: Let me bring in Barak Sina, who's an associate research fellow at the National Security Think Tank, the Henry Jackson Society. We were talking about Mossadegh and the Shah of Iran. Not only did the U.S. government back the Shah of Iran right up until his fall, but there are now hawks in the West, and I think you're included here, and you can correct me if I'm wrong, who support his son coming back to power, Reza Pahlavi, the son of a former brutal dictator who is so politically toxic, so lacking in credibility, he can't even get Donald Trump's support.
6: I will correct you, because I didn't advocate for any particular individual to take over. I published a report, Regime Collapse in Iran, A Necessity for Regional Stability, with a question mark at the end. And I noted in that report that the opposition in Iran is flat, it's decentralized. You've got some that are Republicans, some that are monarchists. It's very difficult to gauge who actually has the greatest amount of support in Iran amongst those that want to see the regime toppled.
3: You spoke at a rally that was organised by Parliament.
6: I did, but I didn't advocate ever for the son of the Shah, because, you know, it's like the people front of Judea versus the Judean people's front.
3: Well, on that we may agree. Sanam Naraghi Andalini is here, British-Iranian civil society activist. When you look at the Iranian future, Barak just said he didn't endorse because of so many different groups. What does a democratic future of Iran look like to you?
7: So first of all, I think we have to recognize that the change that we're seeing in Iran is from the ground up. And the biggest success came during the Women Life Freedom Movement. It was when women led the fray and they were nonviolent, they were on the streets, and they actually got the demands that they want. The fact that you can walk down the streets of Tehran right now or anywhere and see women walking around without their hijab, it's not a social issue, it's actually a political issue, because the hijab was an ideological symbol of this regime. So people on the ground are doing the change from below. And economically, the problem with the sanctions is that they started with Clinton in 94. What we've done is we have squeezed the private sector, the independent private sector, and we have enabled some pretty egregious elements of the regime to balloon. I just wanted to come back to one point. We keep going back to 1953 and 1979. When the Americans were trying to get rid of the Taliban after 2001 and 9/11, the Iranian government helped the U.S. government in Afghanistan to get rid of them. We also know that in 2015, 2016, they were working with the U.S. vis-a-vis ISIS in Iraq. So the idea that there is you know, animosity for generations and everybody hates each other. This is not true.
3: On that note, we're going to bring in our very patient audience here in London's Conway Hall. Let me first go to this lady here in the black.
8: So one of the aims of this war was to destroy Iran's nuclear capability, which I'm not sure it's achieved. But now even if Iran gives up its entire nuclear program as part of the deal with the US, do you agree that a lesson Iran has learned from this war is that they don't even need a nuclear program or a nuclear bomb anymore? They can attack the US and its allies economically through the Strait of Hormuz.
4: Yeah, that's exactly right. I think I've mentioned that our Gulf partners are not really concerned about the nuclear program the same way we are, because their assumption is if there is a nuclear issue, the United States will take care of it. The thing that they're really concerned about are ballistic missiles. And given the genius of Iranian engineering, they've had increases in accuracy that can achieve a strategic effect against military targets without the need for a nuclear warhead, I would argue.
3: Let's go back to the audience. Gentleman here in the second row. Yes, you with the blue shirt.
9: Thank you. Given Iran's crackdown on its own population, including killing, its invasion of Syria, participation in the gassing of Syrian people, and its unprovoked attacks on several Gulf states, and targeting Salman Rushdie, can we agree that the Iranian regime is a threat to its own people, the whole Middle East, and beyond?
4: Yeah, absolutely. Yes.
3: Let's bring in our panel to get a little bit of debate here. Yes. Mohammed, what's your response to that question? You're someone who knows the Iranian government. Does it have the intent, expansionist intent, that a lot of its opponents ascribe to it?
5: I think you can shape the intent. I disagree with this premise that it's malign, that it's evil at heart, and it's unchangeable. That's why I think it's so important to try to work towards changing the intent, towards shifting.
3: Let's go back to the audience and take some questions. But first, lady in the red jacket.
10: Yeah, so the lives of Iranian women are often used as an excuse to invade the country. I was wondering, from your perspective, how can we stand in solidarity with Iranian women and pro-democracy activists without falling prey to these problematic propaganda narratives?
4: That's probably a better question for Sanam, honestly.
0: So what I would say, and I think we hear, is that if you listen to the women's rights activists, including the ones who were in jail, and the women's movement in Iran, they have been anti-war and anti-sanctions from the get-go, and they have spoken very loudly about these issues. And the American government, every once in a while, likes to pick up women's rights as their charge to go forward, as we saw with Afghanistan. And as we saw with Afghanistan, they leave them behind the minute they have their military wins or losses, for that matter. So I think that the worst thing that can happen is to mix women's rights with war, because it is, there's never that interest.
3: Do you accept that?
4: Let me take a step back.
3: You accept that the U.S. uses women's rights to justify wars?
4: Well, no, let me, no, I don't. But
3: that's what she said.
4: Okay, what I'm saying is that there's a hierarchy of U.S. interests, and usually human rights, which includes women's rights. The United States sometimes takes those into account, but when it's cited, the applause here shows that most people around the world who study that just don't believe the United States on that point. So that's something we have to work on. The question is, but sometimes it does, and I can tell you that it does have some influence, but as with any other issues of state, they wax and wane, so there's no absolute answer.
3: Do you want to stand up and wait for the mic? Yes? Yes, you?
11: Speaking about countries having nukes, what can the US do and what can its allies and friends do to limit countries like Iran in their ability to procure the components they need that make them a threat?
4: Yeah, it's a tough issue. In 1960, there was a US national intelligence estimate that said in 5 years there would be 60 nuclear countries. So the role of non-proliferation is better than expected, but it's still of concern. So I think you identify people, you identify institutions, you use the levers of statecraft to try to deter it, but you also have to prepare for failure and dealing with the consequences of failure in a state becoming nuclear.
3: As someone who's worked at the Department of Defense, do you think the United States can ever lead a non-proliferation initiative in the Middle East while ignoring the fact that its top ally in the Middle East has secret nuclear weapons?
4: Yeah, that's always an issue. Mm-hmm. This is always an issue that's always brought up, but I would just point out that other states of the Middle East, Israel's nuclear program became credible in the early 1970s, and we haven't seen nuclear development in most of the other states, certainly the states aligned with the United States. So there is a mixed record, but there are states that are trying to get our attention, Syria under Assad, Iraq under Saddam Hussein, and now Iran, that are doing it. So it does complicate issues, there's no doubt about that.
3: Okay, let's go back to the audience. I want to go to the back. Gentleman, right at the back. Yes, you, sir.
12: All right, so one thing we've neglected or we've sidestepped is the issue of Lebanon and Israeli aggression, specifically on civilian targets in Lebanon. Now, if the United States is truly calling the shots, shouldn't it be working towards deterring Israel from pursuing illegal civilian targets within Lebanon during a quote-unquote ceasefire, which you say is it includes skirmishes?
4: Yeah. Well, the United States deals with this whenever our partners are at war. So the exact same question I was argued by people about Saudi and Emirati actions in Yemen, for example. And there's a general sense that there's a switch somewhere in Washington. We flick it and the airplanes fall from the sky. The conduct of Israeli war, the Israelis, it's very frustrating because they actually keep to the broad frameworks of the law, but then when you apply subjective issues like military proportionality, they have a broader range of proportionality than, for example, I would allow a U.S. Army soldier to do with it. I think that questions hard...
3: David, yes. The question was about southern Lebanon. I noticed a moment ago you were very passionate about how the JCPOA enabled Iran to do ethnic cleansing in Syria. Yes. Those were your words.
4: Yes.
3: We all heard you say them.
4: Right.
3: Israel is ethnically cleansing Shias in southern Lebanon right now. 1 million people displaced from their homes. How? I don't see the passion or condemnation from you on that.
4: Israel is not moving in other people to take those places.
3: They want to. Many Israeli governments have said this.
4: In Lebanon. They're importing people from other countries to settle in southern Lebanon.
3: First of all, many Israelis have called for that. But but that's your definition of ethnic cleansing?
4: That is not the definition.
3: Millions of people out of their homes and said you can't come back. That is ethnic cleansing, especially based on their religious identity.
4: What happened in the western suburbs of Syria, where people were moved out, and then other people who fought for the Iranian were moved in and took over their houses.
3: I'm just wondering, where is your passionate denunciation for ethnic cleansing in southern Lebanon, where our ally does?
4: Because I don't see ethnic cleansing. What I see is
3: when
4: evacuation.
3: When they call up Christian villages and say, you cannot have any Shias in your villages, as the New York Times and Drop site both reported, that is not ethnic cleansing, to say you cannot have any Shias in this part of the country.
4: The issue is...
3: How is that not ethnic cleansing?
4: The issue is permanence.
3: Yes, they said you cannot come back ever. That is what the Israeli foreign minister said.
4: I do not accept that that will be the policy. If it is,
3: that
4: the,
3: is
4: policy,
3: the policy,
4: let's wait for a time and see what happens. I do not think that will happen.
3: It is.
4: I'm going on
3: right
4: record now.
3: Now
4: in front of this.
3: It's happened right now, David.
4: I'm going
3: you can't
4: on
3: just
4: record
3: wait
4: right
3: and
4: now.
3: See. There are a million people who've been
4: when combat operations are over, the Shia will return to southern Lebanon, and Israel will not have objections to that.
3: Okay. Last question of the night. No pressure. It's going to be amazing.
13: I want your opinion on the fact that presumably the Prime Minister of Israel, Naftali Bennett, I'm from Turkey, I'm a lawyer, and he clearly stated that Turkey is the new Iran. If Israel does a preemptive strike against a NATO ally like Turkey, what would be the, obviously we know what would be the US's stance, but in that situation, what is your military background, and what do you think about this whole notion of the fact that preemptive strike and basically who calls the shots at this moment?
4: Yeah, I do not think Israel would do a military attack against Turkey, and I think that the United States would disapprove of it. Since Erdogan took over in Turkey, the tone has shifted. So there is a less positive view towards Turkey. It's generally not seen as a noble ally to be supported, rather as a problem to be solved.
3: Not really dealing with
4: this
3: question.
4: But that will not effect, I think that it is just inconceivable.
3: It's interesting, you mentioned a moment ago that Israel's had nukes for a while. It hasn't made other people want to get nukes. Lots of countries in the Middle East are now talking about nukes and beyond the nuke because of Israel. If you're in the Turkish government, wouldn't you want to get nukes now when Naftali Bennett is openly threatening you?
4: Turkey has a nuclear capability. It's joint with the United States. They've had it since the
3: 1960s. You think the U.S. is going to rescue Turkey from Israel?
4: I mean, this is beyond insane, but if there was the contemplation of some sort of action of that sort, that the United States would point out that there exists a joint nuclear capability in Turkey.
3: Last question from me before we wrap. There's a poll done of 40,000 people regularly across 15 Arab states, and they asked them last year, who is the biggest threat to the region? 44% said Israel in number one place. 21% said the United States in second place. These are Arab countries.
4: Yeah.
3: And at 6% in third place, way behind, was Iran. That is a damning indictment of U.S. and Israeli foreign policy, isn't it?
4: Yeah.
3: Damning, damning indictment.
4: Well,
3: from the people on the ground.
4: Well, you know, one of the burdens of the superpower is we're assumed that we run the global order like a Swiss watch. And if something bad happens, we either did it or we failed to prevent it. So we get blamed for a lot of things. We abandoned U.S. Information services in the 90s, and that was a foot shot of unimaginable magnitude. We basically have ceded the global information space. So honestly, I'm surprised that we got 21%. I think that's a better output than I was expecting.
3: Well, on that very positive note about the reputation of the United States, we'll have to leave it there. Thank you to our audience here in London's Conway Hall. Thank you to our panel of experts who came here tonight. And thank you to you, David DeRoche, for coming on Head to Head tonight and taking my questions. Appreciate it. Thank you so much. Head to Head, we'll be back on Al Jazeera very soon. Thank you very much and good night. Thank you.

0: Is the far-right AfD party a threat to Germany?
1: Do you think there are too many Muslims in Germany?
2: Which kind of Muslims?
1: You tell me.
0: Mehdi Hassan goes head-to-head with German MP Maximilian Krah.
3: I would say we have a problem with free speech.
1: But is this a free speech issue, or is this an issue that there's a lot of people in your party who like to play footsie with Nazis or with the Nazi period of history?
0: Head-to-head on Al Jazeera.
4: As the sun rises over Gaza coastline, a small group of young men head toward the sea. For them, these waves offer something increasingly difficult to find, a break from reality.
5: For Gaza surfers, the challenge is not just finding the right waves, it's finding a way to keep the sport alive.
4: The lack of equipment and resources has left only a handful of surfers still active. Among those keeping the sport alive is Khalil Abu Jayyab.
6: I surf because Gaza often feels like a prison. When we are in the water, we leave our worries behind.
4: In a place where freedom often feels out of reach, these young surfers have found their own way to chase it.
0: To prevent migrants reaching its shores, the EU is financing Tunisia to control its borders.
7: More than 100 million euros of EU funding.
0: Arrivals from Tunisia have fallen by 80%, but at what cost? People in Power investigates the brutal tactics used.
8: But without us, it would be even worse.
0: And meets those caught in the crossfire of a political battle over migration. Trapped in Tunisia, on Al Jazeera.
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0: Facts emerge in fragments. Events change in an instant. Every image is reviewed. Every detail examined. Because accuracy is everything. Beyond the headlines, providing context, insight, and meaning. Seeking balance in every narrative we cover. Al Jazeera, from the front lines to the newsroom to you.
1: This is a man who feels vindicated by the voters. He plans to change America, but it's not clear if all his plans will survive legal challenges.
2: High-profile briefing here in the halls of Congress. This was to inform 100 senators behind closed doors about the military operation in Venezuela.
1: The last country facing US tariffs is China. But for the moment, what was described by one US financial newspaper as the dumbest trade war in history appears to be on hold.
3: The cloud of nuclear war looms ever present.
4: What if this is the beginning of one of those accidental nuclear wars? What if this is the beginning of the end of life as we know it?
3: From the horrors of recent history to the rising current threat, Apocalypse Maybe discovers the impact nuclear weapons have on humanity.
5: Our failure to keep humanity safe is siphoning down to the individual on the street.
3: This is not a drill on Al Jazeera.

0: Hello, I'm Folie Batibo. This is Al Jazeera live from Doha with our extensive coverage of talks happening in Switzerland between the United States and Iran. We are in Birkenstock covering the latest developments. My colleague Cyril Vanier is live for us there.
1: Folie, the U.S. delegations of the U.S., Iran, and the mediators, Qatar and Pakistan, are all here in central Switzerland. The diplomacy, the negotiation, all of that has begun. Just in the last hour, the U.S. Vice President J.D. Vance saying, quote, we've made progress over the last few hours. Would the Iranians agree with that? We don't know. They have made public comments since that was said. We'll be bringing you all the details in just a moment.
0: Also ahead this news hour, Colombians are voting in a presidential runoff. They'll choose between a leftist governing party candidate and a Trump-endorsed right-wing opposition leader.
2: It's larvae like this of the dengue-carrying mosquito that authorities are looking for. Just in this industrial site alone, they've found 300 breeding spots.
0: We report from Sri Lanka, where the battle is on to contain a dengue fever outbreak. More than 45,000 cases have been reported. And Tunisia are out of the World Cup after a heavy defeat against Japan. Action coming up later this hour.
1: Well, it is just past 1500 hours GMT, and you are watching Al Jazeera's special coverage of ongoing negotiations between the United States and Iran. All of it is happening here in central Switzerland on top of the mountain right behind me. On the other side of Lake Lucerne, those two buildings you see, that's the venue for the talks. They're taking place here in Birkenstock. And these are high-level talks mediated by Pakistan and Qatar. Vice President J.D. Vance is leading the U.S. team. Special Envoy Steve Witkoff and President Trump's son-in-law, Jared Kushner, are there as well. The Iranian delegation is also here, but did not take part in the photo opportunity with the U.S. team and the mediators just a short while ago. Now, Parliament Speaker for Iran of Iran, Mohammed Bagher Ghalibaf, and Foreign Minister Abbas Araghchi are leading that delegation. There had been uncertainty about the talks in the days after the U.S. and Iran signed a memorandum of understanding on ending the war. On Saturday, Iran accused the U.S. of breaching the terms of the agreement, citing Israel's bombardment in southern Lebanon as the reason. The agreement calls for the fighting to stop on all fronts, and that includes in Lebanon. A short while ago, we heard from the U.S. Vice President J.D. Vance as he kicked off the most difficult part of these negotiations, and that is the four-way meeting that is expected between the Americans and the Iranians. Here's what he had to say.
3: What today really represents is the beginning of a technical negotiation that's not going to solve every disagreement, but is going to allow us to sit together as teams for the first time really in history to figure out what matters most to the respective parties, to settle those issues, to solve those issues, and get to a better tomorrow. The reason why the political leadership of the respective countries is here is because we wanted to, first of all, set up the structure for these technical negotiations, and second of all, make sure that our teams have our full support and know they can always call on us to break through any barriers.
4: This meeting, how historic is that event and how significant is that agreement, not only on the security of the region, but also for the security of the world and for the global economy. What we have done and what we have achieved, we wouldn't achieve it without the dedication and the hard work that was done by you, Mr. Vice President, and Mr. Steve Witkoff and Jared Kushner, Prime Minister and Field Marshal, and also on the Iranian side, Dr. Ghalibaf and Dr. Araghchi. I would like to thank all of you for your leadership.
1: Well, we are live on all of this with our correspondents from the United States and across the Middle East. And, of course, right here in Switzerland, Paddy Culhane is in Washington, D.C. Nida Ibrahim is in Ramallah in the occupied West Bank. Doheed Asadi is navigating on the waters of the Strait of Hormuz. We'll go to him a little later. Al-Migdad Al-Ruhayd is in the Iranian capital, Tehran. Our diplomatic editor, James Bays, also right here in Birkenstock with us. First, though, we start with Al Jazeera's Osama bin Javed, who is live at the event where the summit and the negotiations are taking place. Osama, what's the latest you can tell us?
5: Well, we know now that this is going to be choreographed into multiple sessions themed around the major sticking points. The first session was on Lebanon, and now there is going to be a session on the Strait of Hormuz, and there's going to be a third session on the nuclear issue and sanctions in Iran. And that is from inside the room where these talks are taking place. We've spoken to a number of sources. As the meeting began, I was in the room. I saw the Iranian foreign minister come in, speak to the Qatari prime minister, and then walk out. And then there was the media talk that you just aired. And as soon as journalists were cleared of the room, the Iranian delegation came back inside. So it appears that the Iranians did not want to appear in front of the media. But this is, so far, what we've heard is that the talks are carrying on in a constructive atmosphere, despite all the tweets that you've seen in the last hour or so from the U.S. president. It is the first day, the first step towards this high-profile meetings. We believe that today meetings will conclude after these sessions. They are expected to go later in the evening because all of these issues require a lot of back and forth. The first session is over, but all the four teams are back into their rooms, and they are going to continue throughout the day during these sessions. What we've been told by various sources that this issue of Israel attacking Lebanon is paramount for Iran, and it wants to see commitment for commitment, and that is why they're sitting in the room, and they want the U.S. To assure them that what they say is going to be implemented on the ground.
1: Osama, walk us through how the mediation is working here. I mean, there is such a big gap between the Americans and the Iranians, and they have trying to help facilitate two countries, Pakistan and Qatar, that are talking to both sides. How is that facilitation actually taking place in practice?
5: Well, let's take a step back. The Pakistanis have the backing of the Saudis, the Turks, and the Egyptians. This is the Quad that you just saw meet yesterday in the foreign ministers' format. And then this is a two-way path that this negotiation has continued, where the Qataris have played this crucial role of sitting in Tehran, making sure that the Iranians have faith in this process, and the Pakistanis also flying their interior minister to Tehran and then bringing the Iranians back to the table. There is a huge gap. There's a big deficit of trust in that room, is what I've been told. The talks that began, there was an initial comments that were made by each side, and they're now getting into the nitty-gritty of what is going to be the way forward. The role of the mediators is to try and pull them back every single time there's a dispute that it appears that is going to be a breaking point, and that's why they both need to be physically in that room. What we've been also hearing from sources who are close to the negotiations is that the biggest impediment to peace, I've been told, is the state of Israel, which is carrying on with its strikes in Lebanon, although there's been a lull in the last few hours because of these talks that are happening. But you've been hearing the statements from the state of Israel that it is going to continue to occupy parts of Lebanon. It is going to continue to carry out strikes against what it calls terrorists. And that is why the Iranians are telling the Americans, this is a 14-point agreement. Your vice president and your president have signed it. This is the first point that we agreed upon, that we are going to respect each other's territorial integrity and sovereignty, and Lebanon is key to that. And unless that happens, everything else, whether it's the nuclear issue, whether it's the assets being unfrozen, or the Strait of Hormuz, take a back seat, because if you can't go past point number one, what happens to the other 13 points?
1: Osama bin Javed reporting from Bergenstock, the site where this summit, where these talks are happening right now in central Switzerland. Osama, thank you very much. Patty Culhane is in Washington, D.C. Patty, the U.S. president, I mean, I know it's earlier in the day where you are, U.S. time, the U.S. president has been writing and speaking about what's happening here and about Iran. What did he say?
6: He has, and it's a complete juxtaposition from what we heard from his vice president, J.D. Vance, when he was speaking before the cameras, and really unprecedented, talking about remaking the Middle East. It was conciliatory, it was hopeful, but then we get this post on social media from Donald Trump, and he wrote, "Iran must immediately stop their highly paid proxies in Lebanon from causing trouble. If they don't, we'll hit Iran very hard again, just like we did last week. only harder. And that, again, is a different tone from even the U.S. president in the last couple of days. He has been very critical of Israel, telling them that they're being overly violent, saying you don't have to take down an entire apartment building just to go after one person. So the president sending the message that Iran is to blame, where the vice president had exactly the opposite. So definitely different messages coming from the two most powerful people in the Trump administration.
1: And Patty, so that's the president who's in the U.S., of course. He's not here in Switzerland. He's not taking, well, he might be taking an active part in the negotiation remotely. We've seen that happen in the past, but he's not physically present here. His vice president is leading his the U.S. delegation here. What can you tell us about the U.S. delegation here, what they want?
6: Well, we heard from the vice president, who is obviously in the lead, along with Jared Kushner, the president's son-in-law and envoy, and Steve Witkoff, his special envoy. We're not clear exactly what the backbenches, the technical teams, obviously when you're talking about nuclear weapons, nuclear enrichment, you need scientists. So we haven't gotten any sense or any readout from the Trump administration as to who else is there. But obviously the three that I just mentioned taking the lead role, and we heard from the vice president even before he got on the plane, saying that the biggest issues that he wanted to focus on is Lebanon, which obviously is the number one issue for the Iranians, and also the nuclear talks. And that is where there's been a bit of confusion in the United States. J.D. Vance has been going to pretty much all the media outlets trying to sell this deal, and he keeps telling people that the U.S. is going to get the enriched uranium from Iran, but the agreement calls for them to dilute it inside Iran with the supervision of the IAEA. So when he says he wants to tackle the nuclear issue, it's not quite clear if he what he's telling the media is what he's going to try and get, or what's in the agreement is what they're going to focus on.
1: Patty Culhane reporting live from Washington, D.C. Thank you very much. Al-Migdad Al-Rohaid is with us. Al-Migdad, you're in the Iranian capital. You're in Tehran. What can you tell us about what the Iranian delegation wants? I would preface this by letting our viewers know, reminding our viewers, that the Iranians came here and said they would stay for one day.
7: That is right, Cyril. What we can say from here, from the Iranian capital, is that Iranian officials has been saying many times that this is just the beginning of a much more complicated phase. We know this just the signing of a memorandum of understanding to cease hostilities here in the region, and now they are speaking about implementations via the mutual compliance between the two adversaries and the implementation of very detail of that MOU. We have seen there's many questions being asked here in the Iranian capital for time being. First of all, is that the will Israel military, Israel army, will stop military operations in Lebanon? This is the very beginning for Iranian to ask United States, and also blaming the United States for not accusing or not holding the Israeli army for occupying or striking the southern Lebanon. And the second question about the naval restrictions, about the situation in the naval blockade, and also the situation of the Strait of Hormuz is linked to each other. Now we've seen the first measure before this high-level delegations from the Iranian travel to Switzerland to this such of high talks, such of historic talks between the United States and Iranian. They implement a closure of their ports here, of the strategic corridor. And the third question for them, the frozen assets, which has been demanded at the very step to be proceed with the memorandum of understanding to be implemented on the ground. They desperate for their Iranian frozen assets abroad. This is also been asked here between officials, between spokesmen of the foreign ministry, and also the oil waivers actually is actually being issued from the Americans, because we know that Iranian depend on that oil exports, on it's actually actually integral part of their economy. So there has been many questions for that memorandum of understanding. But what is optimism right now? There's a talks right now. They are engaging in heavy talks with their adversaries. So just we are waiting right now to see the demonstration of that on the ground.
1: Al-Migdad Al-Rahid, reporting from the Iranian capital, Tehran, live. Thank you very much, Al-Migdad. And now what the Iranians, as Al-Migdad was just reporting, what the Iranians have said they want is the implementation of the agreement that they already have with the United States. It is this two-page document signed by U.S. President Trump and by Iranian President Masoud Pezeshkian. Paragraph one, it's one of the 14 paragraphs. Paragraph one says that there is to be no more fighting, not just between the U.S. and Iran, but between also their regional allies. That means Israel and Hezbollah. And we know that over the last 2.5 days, there has been repeated Israeli bombardment of southern Lebanon. There have also been Hezbollah rockets and attacks, rockets towards Israeli military positions in Lebanon. Dozens of people have been killed in southern Lebanon. Iran is insisting that that has to end. We're going to Nida Ibrahim, who's in Ramallah in the occupied West Bank. Nida, what is Israel saying about its military actions in southern Lebanon and whether it considers itself bound by this document?
8: Well, in the past few days, we kept hearing Israeli fears of what they call the early and premature withdrawal from southern Lebanon, saying that they would continue working against threats. Now, just a few minutes ago, we heard from Prime Minister Benjamin Netanyahu, who was attending a ceremony to commemorate his late brother. And he says that we achieved large and big achievements, and we will not abandon them. We will stay in the so-called security zone in southern Lebanon so long as that's needed to support the residents of the north of Israel and the residents of Israel as a whole. Note, he did not precisely talk about attacking Hezbollah, but mainly referring to the withdrawal, rather no withdrawal from southern Lebanon. But just in the past 2 hours, we've also heard from Israel's defense minister, Israel Katz, who has been saying that Israel will remain in this area and will continue working against threats from Hezbollah. Now, this point has been picked up by many military analysts, saying that he's trying to talk to his audience in a way to reassure them. But what these analysts are saying is most important is what Katz is not saying, which is he will be focusing on threats against soldiers in southern Lebanon rather than starting offensives against Hezbollah. So basically, these military analysts saying that it's only allowed for the Israelis to attack a Hezbollah operative or someone who's coming close to the troops there, but rather not being able to do more than that. This restraint might be happening, but not publicly announced by the Israelis. And according to certain officials telling Channel 12, they believe that the American pressure on the Netanyahu government is the reason why the Israelis are trying to minimize their

attacks on southern Lebanon as well as on other areas, while they continue to lobby and to talk about the need to stay in southern Lebanon. We've been hearing over the past few days fears, alarm inside Israel, fearing that they would be forced to withdraw their troops from southern Lebanon. That's why we're hearing a lot of emphasis on the fact that Israel is not withdrawing.

0: on that mountain top right there running these talks, the Iranians, the Americans, and the mediators. So for Pakistan's Prime Minister Shehbaz Sharif, he is leading one of the two mediation teams. He's joined by Army Chief of Staff Asim Munir and the Interior Minister of Pakistan, Mohsin Naqvi. U.S. Vice President J.D. Vance is attending those talks, of course, alongside Special Envoy Steve Witkoff. President Trump's son-in-law and advisor, Jared Kushner, is also there. We saw him earlier. Iran is being represented by Parliament Speaker Mohammed Bagher Ghalibaf, who leads the delegation. Foreign Minister Abbas Araghchi also there, and Foreign Ministry spokesperson Ismail Baghaei also there. And representing Qatar, which is also mediating the talks, is Prime Minister and Foreign Minister Mohammed bin Abdulrahman Al Thani. So James Bayes, our diplomatic editor, is on set with us. Hold on, actually, I'm being told that our correspondent, who is currently navigating on the waters of the Strait of Hormuz, is with us. Now, we are aware that we are battling communication issues. Remember what we are trying to do. We are trying to bring you a live report from these waters, the Strait of Hormuz, a vital energy choke point for the world. Iran just yesterday said that they had closed it off to commercial traffic. Tawhid is there now. Tawhid, what can you report? All right. We'll continue battling through these communications issues as and when we can to bring you that live reporting from Hormuz. So, James Bayes, back to you. I was just going through the list of who's actually in the room. It's only a dozen people or so. Osama bin Javed was saying, I think, 14. 14 people tasked with trying to get this thing done, trying to get these two warring sides, the U.S. and Iran, not just to talk, but to actually meaningfully agree to something.
1: That's a good thing. It's a good thing to have a small group, people who are empowered to move their positions, because if people don't move their positions in the negotiation, then you are never, if people have opposing views, going to get anywhere. That is good. I don't think that they're trying to solve all of that much today. Certainly from the Iranian side, they've come to see that the memorandum of understanding that has been agreed is actually put back on track, notably the bit about Lebanon and the bombardment of southern Lebanon. For the Iranian side, yes, they've got a list, and we can talk about the other stuff on the list, but the number one that will keep this on track is that the bombs are going to stop falling in southern Lebanon. Then I think Iran may say, yes, Strait of Hormuz, that, as is supposed to be in the agreement, Strait of Hormuz can be open normally, which, as you've heard, is the bit that J.D. Vance says is the big achievement. That's the bit he's trying to sell, because that's the bit that's important to ordinary Americans, and there's midterm elections coming up soon in the United States. Ordinary Americans care about gas prices, the price of petrol for the normal U.S. citizens. So that's why he talks about that every single time, because he clearly is communicating to the world, but always with a U.S. politician communicating to U.S. citizens, and in this case, U.S. voters, number one.
0: Well, I'm glad you mentioned that, because that is perhaps why J.D. Vance started his very short public address the way he did. He essentially framed the U.S. as having already achieved its goals. He said the Strait of Hormuz is opening, that's what we wanted, and we have ended the Iranian nuclear program. And I have to admit, I listened to that, and I kind of thought, I was wondering whether I was listening to today's speech or not, because the Strait of Hormuz, as we know, the Iranians have said they're closing it, and Iran's nuclear program, that hasn't been agreed upon yet.
1: That was the main issue before the war. Clearly, the Strait of Hormuz issue is a result of the war. But yeah, no, that has not been sorted at all. I think the vice president, in some ways, because nature of the job, has to follow the song sheet of the president. Now, that's actually what the president has been saying in recent days, and what he was saying in some of the things he said, particularly at the G7. This is a wonderful agreement. We've made real progress, very, very positive, suggesting that it's a deal done. That's not the president, though. While J.D. Vance is here, the president back in Washington, D.C., seems to be singing a different song today.
0: J.D. Vance says we have to kick out the press now, right? Media out of the room, because we have to, quote, start the hard work. Once before, he and his Iranian opposite number, the Speaker of Parliament, Mr. Ghalibaf, went at this, and it lasted 21 hours. Do we have any idea what's about to happen now?
1: No, we know that they say they'll do it in a day, but 21 hours is part of a day if you're going to go.

0: for 24 hours. So, no, we don't really know what's going to happen. There is an agenda, but they have different priorities on the agenda. So we need to see, you know, what is achieved. And at the moment, we have no visibility at all, because the pictures you saw were all just before the talks started. The talks now are underway, and there are no pictures of that whatsoever. We're kept well out of it.
1: Al Jazeera's diplomatic editor, James Bates, thank you very much. Turning now to Abdullah Bandar El-Etaibi, who joins us from the Qatari capital, Doha. You're an assistant professor in international affairs at Qatar University. Professor El-Etaibi, how do you see the role of Qatar as a mediator here? How can they facilitate between Iran, who, by the way, geographically is their neighbor, and between the United States, whose military base they host?
2: Well, there are a lot of complexities here when it comes to the mediation efforts that Qatar and Pakistan are trying to conduct in order to find to reach a final agreement between the U.S. and Iran. It's one of the, maybe this is the second time for Qatar to be involved in a mediation while being part of the conflict that it has its basically its interest being hurt so bad. Last year with Iran following the 12-day war, and now again after this war, this is the same situation. This is number one. Also, another problem for the mediators, I think it's the complexity of many stakeholders within the conflict itself. We talk about Hezbollah, we talk about Israel, we talk about other regional countries that are actually had a lot of bad influence, and due to the Iranian attacks, and also due to the closure of the Strait of Hormuz. Therefore, I think it's a big, big difficult step for the mediators, especially with on day one today, when we witnessed the Iranian delegations refusing to enter the room where the media was there. So it's not about only negotiating a deal. It's about negotiating how they look for the internal audience and also for the world. And this is, I think, the biggest thing for mediators to settle down at the beginning in order to have kind of smooth negotiations for the next 60 days.
1: Professor El-Etaibi, is Qatar only playing a mediating role here, or is Qatar to some extent also a negotiating party? Hear me out. The memorandum of understanding agreed by the U.S. and Iran, there are several key provisions in there that require discussions with Gulf countries. And of course, Qatar is one of the leading Gulf countries. And, you know, I'll give you an example, the Strait of Hormuz. One of the articles in the Memorandum of Understanding says that after a 60-day period, the administration of the Strait of Hormuz must be decided by agreement, not just between Iran and Oman, but also with Gulf countries. You know, that's just one example of Gulf involvement in the future of the region. So isn't Qatar also, to some extent, negotiating?
2: Well, I think to some extent, because at the end of the day, Qatar has its own interests that are being hurt so bad by this war. Therefore, I think it's very important to have discussions on a lot of issues, not only the nuclear issue. Therefore, I think the Ministry of Foreign Affairs statements today of Qatar mentioned that creating teams, and this is important to have technical, specialized or experts teams and follow-up teams as well. These teams will be very important for the nuclear issue, as it is the main issue and main concern for the United States, but also to other issues. We talk about the Strait of Hormuz as one of the major issues for the regional countries. Also, the issue of the regional security and all other issues are very important. Therefore, I think Qatar's role has been a facilitator for days to help the Pakistani mediator. Now Qatar is stepping up its role by being one of the mediators with Pakistan. And moving forward, I think it will be more discussions will be held between Iran and the regional countries. And I think Qatar will be one of the countries leading these discussions. And this is quite important for Qatar, as it is not only part of the negotiations, but it's also part of the regional countries. And this is has to do with the regional dynamics. This is not a negotiations related to the nuclear issue. It is bigger than that. And the closure of the Strait of Hormuz yesterday just reflects that. Iran is saying Hormuz for Lebanon. Therefore, it's about the regional dynamics. It's not only about the nuclear issue. Therefore, I think the region needs to be part of this, and also the main conflicting parties, the U.S. and Iran. And just if we look at the dynamics at the moment, we're seeing a ministerial meeting in Cairo with Egypt, Pakistan,

0: on Saudis and Pakistanis. Tomorrow we're having in Jordan, Amman, there is also a meeting between among the foreign ministers of the Arab states. Therefore, I think there are a lot of coordination, and countries know that it's not only about the US and Iran. It has to be on a lot of other things, since the whole region has been influenced by the conflict.
1: Yeah, all the talks that are going on right now are affecting, as you point out, not just the bilateral relationship between the U.S. and Iran, but indeed the future of the entire region. Professor Abdullah Bandar El-Ataibi joining us this hour from Doha. Always grateful for your perspective. Thank you very much. Joining us now, with us, is Matthew Breiser, former Deputy Assistant Secretary of State for European and Eurasian Affairs in the U.S. State Department. You're also former U.S. Ambassador. What do you make of these talks, the way they're happening so far? And granted, there's not a whole lot that we know about what's going on behind closed doors, but we know the setup and we know who's having the conversations.
2: Right. Well, I think it's important that the vice president is here. As we mentioned a couple hours ago, traditionally, you don't get the principal involved in a negotiation until you're close to the end. And yeah, as you were reporting earlier, just a moment ago, it seems that Vice President Vance is already talking about the U.S. having sort of ended the conflict on its terms, whereas the Iranian side, which didn't show up to be seen at the opening press conference, is essentially saying, no, the talks haven't even begun in earnest yet until you begin implementing. So I think it's really good that you've got this top-level political person there in the form of Vice President Vance, but I also think it's really important that you get the economic and nuclear technical people involved as well. Maybe they're behind the scenes somewhere, but it doesn't seem like it.
1: What do these kinds of talks look like? I mean, when you close the doors, when there are no cameras, and when you have reasonable confidence that nothing's going to leak and whatever you say or do, you know, it won't get out there in the public, what does that begin to look like?
2: Right. In my experience, sometimes, if you know the sides well, there can be some humor, and if you know what each side's negotiating position is, sometimes someone will make a joke, and then, you know, you'll be able to break the ice. This doesn't seem to be that sort of a situation, especially given what Supreme Leader Khamenei apparently has warned President Pezeshkian about, that, you know, the responsibility is now yours. I didn't want to do these talks. It's up to you. Good luck.
1: The quote, I think, is that the Supreme Leader was convinced by the president and others that these talks could be to the benefit of Iranians and Iran.
2: Yes, exactly right. That's the quote. And so I think that's, again, that's why we've seen sort of a standoffish approach in terms of the public statements by the Iranian side. They're here. It's all about business for them, right? They have got to deliver for the Iranian people. Whereas Vice President Vance is saying, well, we've already delivered for the American people. It's over. Now let's move on to reshaping the Middle East without focusing on the deliverables that the Iranian side needs to live up to what the Supreme Leader has said has to happen.
1: So Donald Trump likes to say, and he's repeated this many times, that the U.S. has assassinated the first layer of leadership in Iran, military, political, defense, you know, across sectors of the Iranian establishment, and then the second layer, and then that they're now dealing with what he calls the third set of Iran's leaders. For all we know, the people who are there in that room, including Iran's parliament speaker, Mohammad Bagher Ghalibaf, could have been at one point or another targeted for assassination by the U.S. They could have been on a list. Who knows? Surely, you know, that does not help talks if one side thinks maybe you just tried to kill me.
2: Yeah, and you killed my colleagues, maybe my equals, maybe my bosses. That's true. Also, in the fact that those attacks by the United States happened twice now while negotiations were underway. So, yeah, like, there is no trust. But that's the whole thing about negotiating these sorts of diplomatic agreements. You don't need trust, right? You need to find an intersection of interests, and then the agreement becomes like a bandage on a wound, even though the wound is still there.
1: Yeah. Ambassador Matthew Breiser, thank you very much for joining us, sir, on the Al Jazeera NewsHour. And with that, we are continuing to cover everything that is happening out of that summit. The principal leaders of the U.S. delegation, the Iranian delegation, and the mediators have been talking on a bilateral level and, as we understand it, soon, a four-way meeting. And that really is the meaty part of this negotiation. As soon as we find out more about that, we will be letting you know. We are monitoring all developments out of central Switzerland, where those talks are underway at the Bergentalk Mountaintop Resort. And now, your world news continues from our global headquarters in Doha with Foli Batiba.
3: Let's turn our attention to the day's other news now. And Colombians are heading to the polls to choose their next president. Sunday's runoff election is between far-right candidate Abelardo de la Espria and leftist senator Ivan Cepeda. Ahead of the vote, the government deployed more than 12,000 police officers across the capital, Bogotá. This election comes 10 years after Colombia signed a historic peace treaty with the FARC rebel group. But the violence has soared since. A conflict involving armed groups and drug cartels has killed hundreds of thousands of people. Well, we have a team of correspondents on the ground. We'll speak to them in a few minutes. Let's just take a look at the two candidates now. Ivan Cepeda represents the leftist governing party and is backed by the outgoing president. He wants continued negotiations with rebel groups to improve security. He's also pledging to expand social programs and push ahead with agricultural reforms aimed at reducing inequality. Newcomer Abelardo de la Espria comes from the right-wing opposition. He's promised a heavy-handed approach to end crime and build 10 mega prisons, which has earned him U.S. President Donald Trump's endorsement. Security has been a top concern, especially after presidential candidate Miguel Uribe was assassinated during the campaign. As I said, we have a team on the ground. Teresa Bo is in the northern Colombian city of Barranquilla. First, we go to Alessandro Ampieti in the capital, Bogotá. Alessandro, you are in Bogotá. Cepeda's campaign is there. He finished behind De La Espria in the first round. What is the mood around his campaign today?
4: Yes, Folly, indeed. The Cepeda campaign was convinced that they would have won in the first round of the election. If you spoke to the candidate and to the people closer to him, they believed that the strength of their proposal was such that they could have got the 50% of the vote in the first round. That indeed didn't happen and has forced them to change for this runoff the way they've been campaigning. The first part of the campaign was usually with long speeches that the candidate Cepeda would write often by hand and then read to the public. Now we've seen him much more participating in social media interviews with influencers and so forth, and really trying very hard to court the centrist voters and those who didn't vote in the first round, who will probably decide these elections, and also try to convince many people. Like where we are right here, we are at a private school in a middle class neighborhood of the city. This is a city that 4 years ago voted the majority voted for Petro, for the leftist candidate 4 years ago. We've seen in the first round instead many people moving to the right. So this will be key to see if they can maintain control of neighborhoods like this one.
3: All right, Alessandro, stay with us. Let's bring in Teresa Bo. Teresa, you're in Barranquilla, the right-wing candidate's stronghold. What is the atmosphere there around De La Espria's campaign?
5: Well, this is a city right on the coast of the Caribbean. People here have been coming into this school voting steadily. You can see the World Cup is being closely watched here in Colombia. But aside from that, people have been coming here to vote, to cast their ballot. It's been increasingly peaceful until now. You can see this is inside where people are casting their vote. So we've been talking to lots of people on the street. This is a city where leftist candidate Ivan Cepeda won, but the presence of Abelardo de la Espria is on every corner. He's referred to as the tiger. He is a man who, until a few months ago, he was completely unknown as a politician. He's a criminal lawyer who has defended politicians linked to paramilitary groups in Colombia who have been involved in Syrian human rights abuses. He's an eccentric who likes to sing opera, among other things, and he's presence. The pictures of a tiger is everywhere to be seen in the city. So he's certainly trying to turn around, and he's certainly leading in the polls. He's a man who has made lots of populist promises, promising to end armed groups in this country in 90 days, also saying that he will build mega prisons. And also he has received the endorsement of U.S. President Donald Trump. So certainly lots at stake on this election that will decide not only who will run this country, but how armed groups will be defeated. So certainly, once again, you know, for many, he's the man who will save this country from insecurity. But at the same time, many are saying they're concerned that if he makes it to power, serious human rights abuses could take place.
3: Alessandro, how significant is the issue of peace talks with armed groups in Cepeda's message, and does it

0: resonate? Does it still resonate with undecided voters?
1: Well, definitely it remains a key issue. Cepeda has worked for the rights of victims of Colombia's internal conflict pretty much for his entire career. He has defended the peace program implemented by the current government, the outgoing government of Gustavo Petro. The problem there is that while at least half of the country still believes that solving through negotiations the armed conflict that remains in Colombia through these armed groups, and that has changed so much. Before, you had very politically centered guerrillas. Now it has much more to do with financing through drug trafficking. The political part of it has pretty much declined since the signing of the peace deal with FARC rebels back in 2016. Still, the left believes that the solution to this violence has to be found by increasing education, health, and services in these remote areas where the conflict is. Other people, though, believe that there is a need for a return to an all-out war and go after these groups hard. And that's where this election will be fought and won.
0: Right. Teresa, let me come to you again. You talked about the Les Frias appeal being driven by mainly security fears. But to what extent is his campaign also benefiting from a broader regional shift to the right in Latin America?
2: Well, certainly, there's lots of concern among the population. I've been traveling across the country in Antioquia, here in Barranquilla, and people are concerned about what's been happening in the country with armed groups like the dissident factions from the FARC or the ELN expanding their control. So certainly, it's a concern. And De La Frias' promise to end armed groups in this country in 90 days is something that appeals to people here. And when you tell them, you know, ending this conflict in 90 days is not realistic, this is a conflict that has been ongoing for 70 years, but they say at least he's going to be doing something and they won't be at the expense of criminal organizations. So certainly this is something, and many of his promises reflect on what's happening in the region. We're hearing that he's promising also to build this 10 mega prisons to detain criminals, something that he has taken from El Salvador and Nayib Bukele. Also reducing government spending from Argentina, far-right President Javier Milei. So this is a shift, a huge shift that is happening in Latin America, with people concerned about insecurity, about the economy, among many other things. And again, you know, De La Frias has had a campaign with a very strong presence on social media. And of course, many of the people I have spoken to here in Barranquilla are hoping that he'll be this country's next president.
0: Teresa Bo in Barranquilla, Alessandra Ampieti in Bogota. Thank you both. We'll, of course, follow closely that second round presidential vote in Colombia with both of you throughout the day here on Al Jazeera. Now, the UK could soon see a change of leadership. Media reports say Prime Minister Keir Starmer may step down as early as Monday. Senior Cabinet Minister Peter Kyle appeared to suggest Starmer would not stand against a possible leadership challenge from Andy Burnham. Camille Nedelec reports from London.
3: The mood has shifted at No. 10 Downing Street. While on Friday, British Prime Minister Keir Starmer said he would stay and fight off any potential leadership bid, now Business Secretary Peter Kyle has been telling UK broadcasters that Starmer is having thoughtful conversations over the weekend. He did say that he did not believe that Starmer would be leaving on Monday, and that's after a national paper published a piece saying that Starmer would. But crucially, what he didn't say is that Starmer is intending to stay and fight.
4: I can't predict the future. I don't know what's going to unfold in the days that lie ahead. I don't know the decisions that he will make on behalf of our country as he considers these issues and then makes decisions. But we will find a way for this to be, whatever unfolds, a functional process, one where the Labour Party is seen to put the interests of the country first and foremost, and we will carry on delivering for this country through whatever does unfold in the days ahead.
3: On Monday, Andy Burnham will return to Parliament after his strong Makerfield by-election victory. His comeback after 9 years as Manchester mayor was engineered by Labour members hoping to get him into position to launch his own leadership bid or to convince Starmer to go voluntarily. Up until now, it seemed that Starmer wanted a leadership contest. But either way, Burnham's new beginning as MP almost certainly marks the beginning of the end for the Keir Starmer premiership, meaning that the UK is set to see its seventh prime minister in a decade. Kamil Nedlec, Al Jazeera, London.
0: To Iraq, where the US has been pressing the new prime minister to bring paramilitary forces under the state's control. The Iran-backed popular mobilization forces were set up in 2014 to fight ISIL. Some of its factions have since targeted US bases and assets in Iraq. Jack Houston has more from Baghdad.
5: For years, Iraq's government has struggled to bring armed groups linked to Iran under its command. Now, under pressure from Washington, new Prime Minister Ali Fali Kadim al-Zaidi wants to disarm them and make them part of state forces. One faction of the popular mobilization forces, Asaib al-Haq, has decided to ally with the government. In exchange, closeness to power will give additional legitimacy to its Sadikun party, which is now Iraq's largest single Shia party, and potential cabinet positions. The group wants to distinguish itself as willing to put down its weapons.
6: Occasionally, vehicles carrying medium-sized weapons can be seen on Iraqi streets, often displaying the name of a resistance faction. But it is highly unlikely to see a vehicle openly carrying weapons and bearing the name of Asaib Ahl al-Haq.
5: But not every faction has made the same calculation.
7: Among the armed groups with ties to Iran, there are those which are prepared to disarm and those which have flatly refused. We're about to meet with one of the latter camp, Kataib Sayed al-Shuada. Without buy-in from groups like these, Baghdad's push to have an exclusive monopoly on the use of armed force doesn't just stall, it doesn't exist at all.
5: A spokesperson for the armed group Kataib Sayed al-Shuada says it will not disarm while US and Israeli forces continue to strike Iraqi soil.
8: Our true strength lies in our ideology. Even if every weapon was surrendered and the threats returned, it would take no more than a month for us to rebuild our capabilities.
5: A sign the Iraqi government may struggle to keep these armed groups under its command, even if they agree to disarm. Jack Hewson, Al Jazeera, Baghdad.
0: Sri Lanka is facing an outbreak of dengue fever, with health officials warning that hospitals could come under severe strain if infections continue to rise. More than 45,000 cases have been reported this year, nearly twice as many as last year. Minel Fernandez reports from Colombo.
9: Dengue is spreading, and Sri Lanka's government is stepping up efforts to control infections. Targeting breeding sites of the Aedes aegypti mosquito that carries the disease is a key part of that campaign. Teams of medical, health and community officers have been deployed across the country on inspection duties.
10: Each mosquito lays about 200 eggs. Eliminating breeding sites such as cans and water-filled containers can help prevent many infections.
9: The Aedes mosquito eggs can survive up to 8 months in dry conditions, hatching within hours of being submerged in water. The larvae grow into mosquitoes within a week.
11: It's larvae like this of the dengue-carrying mosquito that authorities are looking for. Just in this industrial site alone, they've found 300 breeding spots. And they say it's up to the community as a whole to help address the issue.
9: The National Dengue Control Unit agrees. It says people are aware of breeding sites, symptoms, and when to seek treatment. But the increase is about one thing.
12: Responsibility. The people and the institutes, they don't take the full responsibility. I think that's what we need to calculate in our behavior, because we need to do the behavioral change.
9: More than 45,000 infections have been recorded so far this year, double the number for the whole of 2025. Nirosha Damayanti's son Charith is one of them.
13: He wasn't able to keep his head up and experienced dizziness, headache, stomach pain, nausea and a very high fever, so we admitted him to hospital.
9: Health authorities have sounded the alarm, warning that if patient numbers increase, public hospitals will find it hard to cope. The Centre for the Clinical Management of Dengue at Nigambo Base Hospital is working around the clock to treat patients who have now spilled over to other wards, straining capacity.
14: Especially the bed capacity of the hospital, And at the same time, laboratory capacities, medicine, equipment, mainly we need monitors and other equipment. Those are the challenges.
9: Dengue cases are increasing alarmingly around the world. Health authorities in Sri Lanka hope their efforts will help contain the current outbreak. Binay Fernandez, Al Jazeera, Colombo.
0: Still ahead on Al Jazeera, Farah will be here with the latest from the World Cup.
15: Yes, Foley, we'll be building up to Sunday's matches as Iran play a crucial match against Belgium amid their travel restrictions. We'll be live in Los Angeles.
16: The latest news.
17: The diplomacy is not over, and some of the thorniest questions surrounding Iran's nuclear deal have been left to the 60-day phase that now starts.
16: With detailed coverage.
18: The situation on the ground speaks of more attacks in communities that continue to be vulnerable to armed groups operating across the country.
16: From around the world.
19: Even before the conflict, the rupiah was losing value, which economists have attributed to concerns about fiscal credibility and excessive government spending.
20: In this world, some children grow up surrounded by family, while others grow up learning how to live without one. Since 2017, your donations have reached orphans with care that protects their dignity. Across 15 countries, Hands for Charity stands beside orphans, offering support that truly changes lives. Sponsor an orphan today and become part of their future.

0: We're approaching kickoff in the game between Spain and Saudi Arabia. And the big news before the match is that Lamine Yamal will start for Spain. The 18-year-old has been recovering from injury and only came off the bench in their opening draw against Cape Verde. And just a few hours until Iran played their second game, this was the squad training in Los Angeles ahead of their crucial match against Belgium. Let's go live now to LA, where our correspondent John Hendren is standing by for us. Well, John, the logistics have been tough at this World Cup for Iran. Just remind us what restrictions they're up against.
1: That's right. These restrictions are tougher on Iran than any other country because the U.S. and Iran, of course, were at war just days before the World Cup began. So Iran was originally supposed to stay in Tucson, but that was denied by the United States. They're now staying in Tijuana, Mexico, and they're allowed to come overnight for the night before the games, but they must travel immediately on the half-hour flight back to Mexico after the game. And Iran has filed an official complaint with FIFA about that. But, of course, it's not FIFA that controls these restrictions. It's the United States. And Andrew Giuliani, who is with the White House task force in charge of all that, says, no, these are appropriate restrictions for Iran. Some people had their visas turned down, not players or coaches, but some of the staff. U.S. said they found derogatory information about those people, and they don't want to let them in. So Iran is complaining that this really gives the players too little rest time after the game, and that's a disadvantage.
0: Now, you were at the opening game against New Zealand. Was Iran well supported there?
1: That was an exciting game. It ended in a 2-2 tie. New Zealand was not expected to perform that well, so a tie for them ended up being a win, really. But outside of the stadium, there were protests against the Iranian regime for 2 days, the day before the game and during the game. But inside the stadium, it was different. There were really two kinds of fans. First of all, 80 to 90% of the people, you know, by my count, were rooting for Iran. And they had, some of them had the pre-revolutionary Iranian flag, and some of them had the current Iranian flag. But they all seemed to be rooting for the Iranian team. So there was a lot of support for those players inside the stadium. Outside the stadium, some of the protesters were taunting people who were going in, saying that by doing so, they were supporting the Iranian regime. And of course, I should point out, this is Los Angeles, where the largest number of Iranians outside of Iran live. There are about 750 to a million Iranians in the U.S., and most of them live here in the L.A. area, so many so that they call it Tehrangelis. But lots of support inside the stadium, and we expect the same thing today, even though we probably will also see protesters outside.
0: All right, John Hendren reporting live for us from L.A. Thanks for now. Let's go to Miami now, where Cape Verde play Uruguay later. Phil Lavelle is there for us. And Phil, still a while away to kick off. What's the atmosphere like where you are?
2: Well, there's two atmospheres. I mean, you've got the metaphorical atmosphere, which, of course, is excitement, nothing like protests here. But then you've got the actual atmosphere. And there's just one word, and that is hot. It is really hot. It's 31 degrees Celsius at the moment. That's the real temperature. The feel-like temperature is nearly 41 degrees Celsius. And this is the fan zone. This is on the water. So there are signs warning people about inclement weather. Now, let's just extrapolate that to what's going to happen in 6 hours' time when this game kicks off, because this game will take place at the Hard Rock Stadium. That is not on the water. The temperature is going to be the same according to the forecast, which means you're going to have this basin that has been hot all day. Added to that, 60,000 plus fans coming in. And remember, Miami does not have a roof on the stadium, so there's no way of controlling the climate. It's going to be incredibly, incredibly hot. On top of that, there is the warning of thunderstorms and lightning. It happens a lot here. It can happen unexpectedly. They're expecting storms tonight. If there is lightning detected within 8 miles of that stadium, the game has to be stopped for at least 30 minutes. And if any more lightning happens, that clock resets. So there is the potential that this game could go on and on and on. And remember, we've also got those hydration breaks, which take place twice during the game. They're FIFA enforced, 3 minutes long, which is great for the players who obviously need to be hydrated, but not great for the team that has the momentum. And when it comes to these matches, remember, momentum is what it is all about.
0: Okay, I want to talk about the teams briefly. Cape Verde are the underdogs, but surely will be full of confidence after that shock draw against Spain.
2: Yeah, you know, I spoke to a fan just a moment ago. Remarkably, we've actually seen very few of their fans here. We've seen more Uruguayans. But I spoke to one a few moments ago as he was crossing the street. He was really confident. He said, we are going to win this. I said, you know, it was a draw. You know, was it not just some luck? He said, no, we are going to win this. Now, bear in mind where we are. We're in South Florida. There is a huge Hispanic population here, right? I think 3/4 of people in Miami-Dade alone speak a foreign language at home, largely Spanish. So you can imagine that even though there's not this huge Uruguayan diaspora here, there is going to be a sense of a lot of people turning out for the Spanish or the Spanish-speaking team. So therefore, it comes down to whether or not Cape Verde can really overcome that. One thing to add is Vizinha, who was obviously that superstar goalkeeper in that country after the result against Spain a few days ago. He wanted his mother to be at the match. And up until a few hours ago, late last night, his mother was not going to be there. Now, significantly, you wouldn't talk about a relative being at a match, but he was really quite upset about it. We know that the administration has pulled something out of the bag. They've got her into the country. So perhaps just seeing her face in the crowd could be all he needs to make sure that they get a similar result.
0: All right, Phil Lavelle reporting live for us from Miami. Thanks for now. Curaçao's goalkeeper has joked he needs a statue back home after his record-breaking performance earned them a first-ever World Cup point. After conceding 7 goals in their opening game against Germany, Eloy Room made a record-breaking 15 saves to keep out Ecuador. His incredible effort meant the game finished 0-0, which is the biggest result in Curaçao's footballing history. And we'll have much more World Cup coverage throughout the day. The latest news headlines are coming up with my colleague Foley. Stay with us here on Al Jazeera.
3: 1 in 10 Americans over the age of 65 lives below the poverty line.
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5: Nearly a third of people living here are in poverty.
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9: The affordability crisis in the United States.
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11: Elephants are known as gentle giants, but some of our actions over the past decades have made them less than gentle. We cannot talk to them, but we can understand them. Sri Lankans love elephants. We can actually be an example to the whole world of how we can coexist.
9: Making peace, what the elephant knows, on Al Jazeera. 5 elderly black women gunned down in Tennessee by white supremacists.

0: Since 1982.
1: I never thought it would happen, especially not with my mom.
2: They decided to do something about it, which took courage.
3: The risks they took to their lives, to their futures, was tremendous.
0: A tale of legal ingenuity and unshakable courage.
4: Oh my God, we actually won?
0: Witness How to Sue the Clan on Al Jazeera.
5: When the sun rises over the sea and the waves dance in the morning light, let the sun warmth guide your way. Through the trees, across the field, every step, each passing day, this nature is a true piece of art.

0: Hello, you're watching Al Jazeera live from Doha. I'm Fully Batibo. Coming up on the program, talks between the US and Iran are underway in Switzerland, mediated by Pakistan and Qatar. US Vice President J.D. Vance says he hopes the US and Iran can turn a new leaf. Iran's team insists all sides must abide by the agreement to end the war. Also ahead, Colombians are voting in a presidential runoff. They'll choose between a leftist governing party candidate and a Trump-endorsed right-wing opposition leader.
1: It's larvae like this of the dengue-carrying mosquito that authorities are looking for. Just in this industrial site alone, they've found 300 breeding spots.
0: And we report from Sri Lanka, where the battle is on to contain a dengue fever outbreak. High-level negotiations are underway between the U.S. and Iran in the Swiss resort town of Birkenstock. Pakistan and Qatar are mediating the talks. Vice President J.D. Vance is leading the U.S. delegation. Special Envoy Steve Witkoff and President Trump's son-in-law, Jared Kushner, are part of the team. Iranian negotiators are there too, but did not take part in the photo opportunity with the U.S. team and the mediators. Iran's Parliament Speaker Mohammed Bagher Khalibaf and Foreign Minister Abbas Araghchi are leading Tehran's negotiation delegation. There had been uncertainty about the talks in the days after the U.S. and Iran signed a memorandum of understanding on ending the war. On Saturday, Iranian forces said they closed the Strait of Hormuz after Israeli bombardment in southern Lebanon. The agreement calls for the fighting to stop on all fronts, including Lebanon.
2: What today really represents is the beginning of a technical negotiation that's not going to solve every disagreement, but is going to allow us to sit together as teams for the first time really in history to figure out what matters most to the respective parties, to settle those issues, to solve those issues, and get to a better tomorrow. The reason why the political leadership of the respective countries is here is because we wanted to, first of all, set up the structure for these technical negotiations, and second of all, make sure that our teams have our full support and know they can always call on us to break through any barriers.
3: This meeting, how historic is that event and how significant is that agreement, not only on the security of the region, but also for the security of the world and for the global economy. What we have done and what we have achieved, we wouldn't achieve it without the dedication and the hard work that was done by you, Mr. Vice President, and Mr. Steve Witkoff and Jared Kushner, Prime Minister and Field Marshal, and also on the Iranian side, Dr. Khalibaf and Dr. Araghchi. I would like to thank all of you for your leadership.
0: Well, our team of correspondents are covering the latest developments from Washington, D.C. Paddy Colhane is there. Al-Migdad Al-Wahed is in Tehran. First, we go to Osama bin Javed, who's in Birkenstock, Switzerland. Osama, you are at the venue of those crucial talks. The first round, I understand, has concluded. What's happening now and what's emerged?
4: Well, the second round has begun, is what we can confirm now, that the Iranian delegation has gone back. The Americans are back, and both the mediators, the Pakistanis and the Qataris, are back in that meeting room. This is going to be multiple rounds of

0: tailored negotiations which are going to continue over the issue of Lebanon, over the issue of the Strait of Hormuz, and there's going to be a session on the nuclear issue and sanctions as well. I was speaking to somebody right after that soundbite that you played. I was in the room when those scenes played out where J.D. Vance announced that this is historic because it is only the second time since the Iranian Revolution that they're having a meeting with the Iranian government at this level. The media was cleared out, and only then the Iranians came back into the room and sat down across the Americans face to face. So there is still that large deficit of trust that exists between these two sides. And that is why you need the representatives of the mediators at the highest level to be in the same room so they can try and convince them that this is a roadmap to prosperity and peace. This is a roadmap which is worth for them to continue to go over. And that is why all of what we've been hearing from the mediators is essentially that these 14 points are not the final draft. This is the beginning of the 60-day period, which is extendable if both sides agree. And according to many experts, there's not going to be just one 60-day period. There might be multiple periods that will have to be extended because of the range of these talks.
1: Right. The 14-point memorandum of understanding, as you say, is a starting point for the negotiations, Osama. But what issues are on the table from the start, from this first day of negotiations?
0: Well, as I just mentioned, the biggest elephant in the room is the issue of Lebanon. As one diplomat told me that, you know, Israel is always there while not being there. And as I was briefed by some sources who were actually briefed on the negotiations prior, they told me that the biggest impediment to peace is Israel. And the Pakistanis and the Qataris have actually thwarted multiple efforts by Israel to torpedo these talks, including trying to get the Gulf involved in military retaliation against Iran. And in the last 10 days or so, where the Israelis attacked Beirut, despite that being a red line, and also, as this deal was being signed on Friday, intensified their attacks in southern Lebanon, including parts that Iran considers a complete red line. So now the issue is that the Iranians have to be convinced that while Hezbollah, if they can control them, draws down on their attacks and the Israelis come down on their level of attacks, then the issue of territory is something that they can negotiate with, because the Iranian position is that unless Israel leaves the territory that it occupies, they're going to continue to have a problem because it is against the first clause of the agreement. And if you cannot agree on the first clause, how are you going to move forward on the rest of the 13?
1: Indeed. Osama, thank you for that. Osama bin Javed with the latest there from Birkenstock, Switzerland. Let's now go to Paddy Cohen in Washington, D.C. Paddy, as the talks were getting underway, we heard a very optimistic tone from the Vice President, J.D. Vance, who's there in Switzerland, but a very different one from President Trump back in Washington.
2: That's true. And Osama was totally correct. This is unprecedented to have not only the Vice President of the United States sit down with Iranian officials, but to act and to speak in such a conciliatory manner to talk about remaking the Middle East, Iran as an equal partner. Again, we have never seen that before. So that was his tone. But then the U.S. President, Donald Trump, took to social media and sent a very different message from one that even he was saying just a couple of days ago when he put the focus on Israel's actions in Lebanon. Taking to social media, he wrote, "Iran must immediately stop their highly paid proxies in Lebanon from causing trouble. If they don't, we'll hit Iran very hard again, just like we did last week, only harder." So a tale of two messages from the two top leaders of the Trump administration. The president obviously has been frustrated with Israel, and he's been putting much of his focus on blaming Israel, but through this tweet, seeming to put it back on Iran and
1: right,
2: Hezbollah.
1: Paddy, stay with us. Let's go to Al-Migdad Al-Ruhaid in Tehran for us. Al-Migdad, how's Tehran responded to these new threats by President Trump?
3: Well, actually, we haven't received any official response about this new threat from Donald Trump. But at the same time, we have received a semi-official report from Tasnim News Agency regarding the latest comments from Donald Trump. And I'm having a taste from that report.

0: by Tasnim News Agency, which is semi-official. They are citing Iranian negotiating team that they informed the American side of its objection to Trump's recent threats and is currently Iranian considering options for responding to them. And we have learned from past this, from previous stance for Iranian, this type of language from Donald Trump is not being acceptable here, is kind of disrespecting the Iranian. Many times they are saying that this is deepen the mistrust between both sides, deepen the trust between both sides, actually. And also they are sending a very firm message, kind of threat that about the situation in Lebanon. And they are saying that if the war in Lebanon does not end and its sovereignty is not respected, any negotiation between Iran and the United States on all other issues will cease. So this is a kind of threat that the negotiation or the process will not be proceed if there is any continuation or deterioration of the southern Lebanon state. And right now we have seen the situation in the southern Lebanon deteriorating day by day, especially with this reported ceasefire between Israel and Hezbollah.
1: Yeah, the cessation of hostilities in Lebanon, a priority for Iran, al-Migdad. Paddy, what is Washington's priority then as these negotiations get underway in Switzerland?
2: Well, as the vice president was leaving the Washington, D.C., he said that a ceasefire in Lebanon was a key priority and the nuclear negotiations. But from comments that the U.S. president's made, it's clear the Strait of Hormuz is the number one priority for the United States. The president called a reporter from Fox News, spoke to him about 20 minutes, and threatened the U.S. will take over the Strait. He said that they would become the guardian angel of the Strait of Hormuz and take 20% of the oil. I think we can have a little bit more perspective of what exactly is happening, as we've heard from Senator Lindsey Graham, obviously very hawkish and a close ally of the president. He said that he spent 4.5 hours with the president yesterday, and if the diplomacy fails, that the plan is for the United States to take over the Strait of Hormuz, charge a toll to pay for the operation. Then he proclaimed that Saudi Arabia would become part of the Accords, the Abraham Accords, and that would happen in 2026. Obviously, there have been several military experts on our air who talk about what it would take for the U.S. to actually forcibly open the strait. It would most likely need a very large ground invasion from U.S. forces. And this war is already incredibly unpopular with the American public. That move would likely be even more so, according to polls.
1: Al-Migdad in Tehran, what is Iran intending to do with the Strait of Hormuz?
0: Well, actually, the Strait of Hormuz right now, or from the beginning of this war, is a very big bargaining chip for the Iranian. We have seen that the Strait of Hormuz is being one of the most sticking point in these talks, actually, and in all situation for the Americans, or rather for the regional actors here. We know that the disruption on the Strait of Hormuz affect the global economy, affect the oil and energy market in the world. So they are right now implementing this closure for signaling a very important message to the Americans that right now we are speaking about a memorandum of understanding that ending hostilities, lifting the naval blockade. With that, there's a reopen of the Strait of Hormuz. But as of now, we have seen the Iranian linking the situation of the Strait of linking the situation of the southern Lebanon with a very integral part of this memorandum of understanding. Actually, we have seen this threat from the semi-official to semi-news agency, speaking that if Israel does not withdraw from Lebanon, all negotiations will stop and Iran will enter a phase of a harsh retaliation against Israel. So, Strait of Hormuz, the southern Lebanon, and the situation here all linked together for Iran, from Iranian perspective.
1: Thank you very much, al-Migdad al-Ruhaid in Tehran, Paddy Cohen in Washington, D.C. Thank you both for your reporting. Well, let's now discuss these latest developments with Paul Musgrave, Associate Professor of Government at Georgetown University in Qatar. Thank you so much, Professor, for being with us. So, on the one hand, we have J.D. Vance in Switzerland today striking a very optimistic tone. And then just a few minutes later, as the negotiations were getting underway, President Trump posting a

0: very threatening message to Tehran, actually threatening Tehran. What are we to make of this double messaging from the Trump administration?
1: Well, on the one hand, it could be a form of good cop, bad cop negotiating. Certainly, negotiations have taken place as President Trump, in other circumstances, has issued a number of threatening tweets or truths on his social media network. This, however, is also coupled with messaging from Senator Lindsey Graham, the hawkish senator from South Carolina, talking about specific plans that the president has floated. Now, that being said, one has to wonder how credible these threats are. Threats of military action at this point have to be weighed against the capabilities the United States has. A lot of those capabilities are either not near Iran or have been drawn back. The United States would have a much easier time reestablishing a blockade. But because the United States has not yet taken any of those concrete actions and has instead continued to press forward with negotiations, I think it's much more likely that any sort of actual threat to Iran, any sort of actual consequences, will involve the frozen assets and sanctions and the other sorts of levers that Vice President Vance has discussed as being important to the Iranians, simply because the cost of these actions would be very high for the Americans.
0: And you wonder what's the point of making such threats when they're already at these negotiations. I mean, it's quite an unprecedented and I think important that all of them are there now, including the U.S. vice president. What is the point of making such threats now, you think?
1: Well, President Trump has to balance what's happening at the negotiating table with what's happening back at home, back in the United States. And he has certainly faced a withering storm of criticism from conservatives in the United States over this deal. I mean, this is a deal which some people have called, you know, the next thing to a capitulation to Iran. And his other truths today, his other tweets today, have included criticism of the Democrats for, under President Obama, giving several billion dollars to the Iranian government. So my read on this is that right now, this is as much about influencing his supporters and those who are positively disposed to him back in the United States, even as President Trump, you know, pretty clearly and openly realizes that the economic stakes are too great for him to really go through another closure of the Strait of Hormuz.
0: Right, understood. Now, he also put the focus on Israel's actions in Lebanon in his latest post. And, of course, for Iran, this is a huge priority, having a cessation of hostilities on all fronts, including Lebanon. Do you think, though, that the Trump administration is serious about restraining Israel? Do you see a U.S. demand, for example, for Israeli forces to withdraw from southern Lebanon happening?
1: Certainly, President Trump has gone very far in issuing brusque, even vulgar instructions to Prime Minister Netanyahu to stop what he sees as being in the United States and, you know, frankly, the rest of the world's best interests in Iran. That has to be matched at some point by concrete actions. The United States is a major military supplier for Israel. Munitions, airplane parts, training, intelligence sharing, much of that comes from the United States. Were the United States to more forcefully use that lever, then perhaps the Netanyahu government would be more inclined to stop. But the situation is very dynamic. And this is something where Prime Minister Netanyahu is looking for elections. These are the elections, in a sense, of his life. He is getting criticism for having so closely allied with President Trump, who is now turning on what Israelis see as their best interests. And, of course, fighting in the north continues with Hezbollah striking in the north of Israel. So my guess is that we're going to see a lot more rhetoric, but it would really have to be something concrete to fundamentally change what's happening
0: in
1: Israel.
0: But do you see that concrete action coming from the Trump administration? Or is it just rhetoric, as you say?
1: Yeah, my gut says that there's a 1 in 5 chance that something could happen. That is purely a gut sense. But that's because President Trump is very emotional and something may just happen to change things.
0: Yeah, just going back to the negotiations in Switzerland, Professor Musgrave, you know, all parties there, the Qataris, the Pakistanis, the Americans, of course, and the Iranians. Who has leverage at this stage?
1: Really, right now, it is the Iranians, and the Iranians are exerting their leverage to the maximum extent possible. What's happening with Hezbollah is not only Iran trying to preserve its deterrence, the axis of resistance, but it's also trying to drive as big of a wedge between Israel and the rest of the world as possible. That said, the United States is not actually without leverage. The threat of reimposing a blockade is real. The threat of holding up what President Trump
0: has... The frozen assets.
1: The frozen assets and sanctions, that is real. These are not weak tools. They just aren't quite as strong as the president wants them to be or as strong as the cards the Iranians have. But this war has been devastating for Iran. The Iranian government wants to rebuild, wants to refill. And, of course, other countries in the region would like to get back to some

0: something approaching normalcy, and I expect that they are using their own private sources of influence to get to that point.
1: Always interesting to talk to you. Thank you so much, Professor Paul Musgrave, for joining us on Al Jazeera. Paul Musgrave is from Georgetown University here in Qatar. Now, in Lebanon, after days of intense Israeli airstrikes, a fragile ceasefire appears to be taking hold in the southern city of Nabatieh. Violence between Israeli forces and Hezbollah fighters left wide

0: There has been a cautious calm here in Nabatea on Sunday as a ceasefire appears to be taking hold, but it has followed a very brutal and bloody couple of days for this city and the surrounding towns and villages. Israeli troops have been seeking to take control of the high ground around here for some time now. A couple of weeks ago, they managed to capture the historic Beaufort Castle, which you can see in the distance there, but they didn't stop there. They've been seeking to advance to another ridgeline closer to the city. It's called the Aliataha Ridge. It's the one you can see there now, the dark trees along the ridgeline. Now, Israeli troops have made multiple assaults on that ridge, 6 or 7 at least. They haven't managed to take it yet, and it has proved disastrous for them. In fact, in their most recent attempt, 4 Israeli soldiers were killed and a number of them were injured. Hezbollah says that they managed to ambush those Israeli troops while they were seeking to take the hill. In fact, that they were able to fire rockets on an evacuating force. And that sparked the extremely brutal Israeli response that we have seen on this city and the surroundings over the last couple of days. Hundreds of Israeli airstrikes landed, not just on this city, but the towns and villages in the hills and valleys around here. It was very, very violent. In fact, people in the hospital here in Nabatea said that this resulted in some of the worst days of the war so far for them, as families who had returned to their homes because they thought there was going to be a ceasefire that was supposed to be in place from 4 p.m. on Friday, were instead killed by Israeli airstrikes that hit those homes at dawn across Friday and Saturday. The ceasefire on Sunday appears to be holding. Whether or not it extends past those talks in Switzerland is yet to be seen. Heidi Pat, Al Jazeera, Nabatea, Southern Lebanon.
1: Still ahead on Al Jazeera.
2: Here in Baghdad, the new government is under pressure from Washington to convince armed groups linked to Tehran to disarm. They also want them brought under full state control. I'm Jack Hewson, and I'll tell you which of those groups is prepared to lay down their weapons and which is not.
1: In India, cricket is the number one sport, yet it's long been a man's game while women's cricket struggled.
3: No one knows that women's cricket exists.
1: But that's all changed with a World Cup win and a glitzy new league worth over $100 million. 101 East, the rise of India's women cricketers on Al Jazeera.
4: What has this discussion looked like in right-wing media circles in Israel?
5: A critical look at the global news media on Al Jazeera. Investigative journalism.
6: The army going from door to door here. 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
5: Award-winning programming from international filmmakers.
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0: Now again, you're watching Al Jazeera live from Doha, a reminder of our top stories. High-level negotiations are underway between the United States and Iran in the Swiss resort town of Birkenstock. Vice President J.D. Vance is leading the U.S. delegation. Special Envoy Steve Witkoff and President Trump's son-in-law Jared Kushner are part of the team. Parliament Speaker Mohammed Bagheri Khalibaf and Foreign Minister Abbas Araghchi lead the Iranian delegation. There'd been uncertainty about the talks in the days after the U.S. and Iran signed a memorandum of understanding to end the war. A critical issue in the talks will be Israel's continued attacks in Lebanon. After days of intense fighting and devastating airstrikes, a fragile ceasefire appears to be taking hold in the south. To Iraq now, where the U.S. has been pressing the new prime minister to bring paramilitary forces under the state's control. The Iran-backed Popular Mobilization Forces were set up in 2014 to fight ISIL. Some of its factions have since targeted U.S. bases and assets in Iraq. Jack Hewson has more from Baghdad.
1: For years, Iraq's government has struggled to bring

0: armed groups linked to Iran under its command. Now, under pressure from Washington, new Prime Minister Ali Fali Khadim al-Zaidi wants to disarm them and make them part of state forces. One faction of the popular mobilization forces, Asaba al-Haq, has decided to ally with the government. In exchange, closeness to power will give additional legitimacy to its Sadikun party, which is now Iraq's largest single Shia party, and potential cabinet positions. The group wants to distinguish itself as willing to put down its weapons.
1: Occasionally, vehicles carrying medium-sized weapons can be seen on Iraqi streets, often displaying the name of a resistance faction. But it is highly unlikely to see a vehicle openly carrying weapons and bearing the name of Asaib Ahl al-Haq.
0: But not every faction has made the same calculation.
2: Among the armed groups with ties to Iran, there are those which are prepared to disarm and those which have flatly refused. We're about to meet with one of the latter camp, Kataib Sayed al-Shuada. Without buy-in from groups like these, Baghdad's push to have an exclusive monopoly on the use of armed force doesn't just stall, it doesn't exist at all.
0: A spokesperson for the armed group Kataib Sayed al-Shuada says it will not disarm while US and Israeli forces continue to strike Iraqi soil.
3: Our true strength lies in our ideology. Even if every weapon was surrendered and the threats returned, it would take no more than a month for us to rebuild our capabilities.
0: A sign the Iraqi government may struggle to keep these armed groups under its command, even if they agree to disarm. Jack Hewson, Al Jazeera, Baghdad.
4: Colombians are heading to the polls this Sunday to choose their next president. The runoff election is between far-right candidate Alberto de la Espria and leftist senator Ivan Cepeda. Ahead of the vote, the government deployed more than 12,000 police officers across the capital, Bogota. The election comes 10 years after Colombia signed a historic peace treaty with the FARC rebel group. But the violence has soared since. A conflict involving armed groups and drug cartels has killed hundreds of thousands of people. Al Jazeera's Teresa Bo reports from Medellin in Colombia.
5: Military patrols are out on the streets of Medellin. Their mission, to help guarantee security as Colombians head to the polls. General Carlos Caicedo says the army wants to guarantee people can vote peacefully.
6: This territory has dissident guerrilla factions, but also members of the Gulf Clan. These criminal structures are always intimidating civilians. That's why we're out here, to guarantee that doesn't happen on election day.
5: The election is happening 10 years after a landmark peace agreement was signed with the FARC leftist rebels that promised to help develop rural communities in the country to fight the inequality that's been fueling this country's conflict. But implementing this vision has proven far more difficult. Dissident FARC factions later returned to arms, and other armed groups like the Gulf Clan have consolidated their presence across the country.
7: Security is a main concern for people in this election, as there's been a rise in violence in recent years. President Gustavo Petro came to power promising total peace through negotiations with armed groups, but critics say that this has allowed these organizations to expand their territorial control.
5: Colombians will choose between two sharply different visions for this country. Leftist candidate Iván Cepeda is a senator and a close ally of President Gustavo Petro. Cepeda is promising to continue with peace negotiations with armed groups and to implement social programs to fight inequality.
3: The political marketing of the far right brings us its new product, a shady lawyer of drug trafficking paramilitaries.
5: Far right candidate Abelardo de la Espriella is a lawyer who says he will end all negotiations and hunt down members of armed groups.
8: I declare you a military target and I will take you down as is appropriate.
5: The outcome will likely have an impact in the region. Colombia has long been a crucial U.S. ally and a partner in the fight against drug trafficking. U.S. President Donald Trump has already shown his support for the La Espriella in the fight against criminal groups. 4 years after making history by electing their first left-wing president, voters are now choosing which path Colombia should take after decades of conflict. Teresa Bo, Al Jazeera, Medellin, Colombia.
4: To Sri Lanka now, which is facing an outbreak of dengue fever, with health officials warning that hospitals could come under severe strain if infections continue to rise. More than 45,000 cases have been reported this year, nearly twice as many as last year. Minel Fernandez reports from Colombo.
9: Dengue is spreading, and Sri Lanka's government is stepping up efforts to control infections. Targeting breeding sites of the Aedes aegypti mosquito that carries the disease is a key part of that campaign. Teams of medical, health and community officers have been deployed across the country on inspection duties.
1: Each mosquito lays about 200 eggs. Eliminating breeding sites such as cans and water-filled containers can help prevent many infections.
9: The Aedes mosquito eggs can survive up to 8 months in dry conditions, hatching within hours of being submerged in water. The larvae grow into mosquitoes within a week.
10: It's larvae like this of the dengue-carrying mosquito that authorities are looking for. Just in this industrial site alone, they've found 300 breeding spots. And they say it's up to the community as a whole to help address the issue.
9: The National Dengue Control Unit agrees. It says people are aware of breeding sites, symptoms, and when to seek treatment. But the increase is about one thing.
7: Responsibility. The people and the institutes, they don't take the full responsibility. I think that's what we need to calculate in our behavior, because we need to do the behavioral change.
9: More than 45,000 infections have been recorded so far this year, double the number for the whole of 2025. Nirosha Damayanti's son Charith is one of them.
11: He wasn't able to keep his head up and experienced dizziness, headache, stomach pain, nausea and a very high fever, so we admitted him to hospital.
9: Health authorities have sounded the alarm, warning that if patient numbers increase, public hospitals will find it hard to cope. The Centre for the Clinical Management of Dengue at Nigambo Base Hospital is working around the clock to treat patients who have now spilled over to other wards, straining capacity.
12: Especially the bed capacity of the hospital, and at the same time, laboratory capacities, medicine, equipment, mainly we need monitors and other equipment. Those are the challenges.
9: Dengue cases are increasing alarmingly around the world. Health authorities in Sri Lanka hope their efforts will help contain the current outbreak. Binay Fernandez, Al Jazeera, Colombo.
4: All right, stay with us on Al Jazeera. Our coverage of negotiations between the US and Iran in Switzerland continues in 30 minutes right after 101 East. Thanks for watching.

0: cricket. In India, it's more than a sport. It's closer to a religion. From dusty streets to shiny sold-out stadiums, millions watch and play. Yet, it's long been a man's game, while women's cricket faced dire neglect.
1: Number of matches nahi the, facilities nahi thi, wajah se pressure hamesha rehta tha. Kya hum upper level ka cricket khel payenge, nahi khel payenge.
2: There were no spectators. No one knows that women's cricket exists.
0: But a radical change has unfolded in India. A World Cup win for the national women's team and a glitzy new league worth more than $100 million.
3: I was at the World Cup final, seeing that packed stadium, thinking, I don't know when this change has happened.
2: A lifetime achievement.
0: 101 East follows India's women cricketers as they emerge from the shadows and into the spotlight. On a chilly morning in the northern Indian city of Chandigarh, Tanisha Singh is getting ready for a match. She's leading the Delhi under-23 team at the prestigious national championship.
4: So, my dream will be that I play from India and become the world's best all-rounder.
0: One way to fast-track that dream is to get selected for India's Women's Premier League or WPL.
5: We are at a junior girls tournament where teams from across the country have come to play. But there's more at stake here than just this tournament, because here the girls are hoping that they'll be picked by some of the big Premier League teams, and the auction is just days away.
0: The WPL, in its fourth season, is already the richest women's cricket league in the world and the second most lucrative women's league in any sport globally. Tanisha's name is on the list from which clubs will bid for players in an auction. But this morning, her focus is on the match.
4: मैं नहीं सोच रही हूँ. It just ऐसा है कि अगर मेरा नाम आएगा, मुझे तब भी मेहनत करनी है, और मेरा नाम नहीं भी आएगा, मुझे तब भी मेहनत करनी है.
0: It was Tanisha's father who introduced her to cricket.
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0: But she soon realized it was rare for girls to play.
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0: It was only when she started playing for Delhi's under-16 team that Tanisha found herself batting and bowling alongside other girls. But things were much bleaker for her coach Latika Kumari. When Latika played for the national team, she was only paid a token amount and the matches were few and far between.
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5: Do you you ever wish that you were a young cricketer right now?
1: Of course, why not? Because wo dream tab bhi tha, hum log ne represent kiya country ko, but aaj ke time mein agar hum log hote to maybe hum bhi keh sakte hain ki logo ko dikh rahe hote abhi.
0: Sneha Rana is a player who has seen both worlds. She made her debut for the Indian team in 2014 and has toiled in anonymity for most of her career. But winning the 2025 World Cup has transformed her into a household name.
2: Hello.
5: Hello. So nice to meet you.
2: Thank you.
5: Congratulations on the World Cup win.
2: Thank you so much.
5: So excited to be here with you.
2: Thank you so much. Welcome, welcome.
5: This is your house? This is where you grew up?
2: Yes, yes.
5: Okay.
2: This is our village, Sinola.
5: Okay.
2: Here I grew up. I have a joint family, as you can see.
5: Okay. And everybody's playing cricket.
2: Yes. They are very fond of cricket. See there, little master.
5: Little master. Perfect. With a very small bat.
2: Yeah.
0: We meet Snehe on a rare break at her home in Dehradun, a city in the foothills of the Himalayas. But now
5: everywhere. Of course, winning the World Cup is the pinnacle of anybody's cricketing career. But personally, what does it mean for you to lift that cup?
2: It was a very huge and special moment because all this time we have prepared for that thing and we have dreamt of lifting the World Cup trophy since many years. Lifting that trophy, it means the world to us.

0: मैं इतना नाम सुना ही नहीं था कि वुमेन्स का क्रिकेट होता है. एक्चुअली मैंने मैचेस देखे हैं, जैसे हमारी स्मृति मंदाना जी हो गई, स्नेहा राणा है, तो इनको देखती हूँ. तो अभी लास्ट जैसे मैच हुआ था जो ये 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
1: India is home to thousands of cricket academies where the next generation of stars train. But until about a decade ago, most didn't allow girls. To join this academy in the northern state of Haryana, Shafali Verma, one of India's star World Cup players, had to cut her hair short and pretend to be a boy. Now, more than 200 girls come here to train.
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1: Ananya Upendran is on the hunt for the next rising star. A former player, Ananya is now the lead scout for Delhi Capitals, one of the most prestigious clubs in India.
4: So tell me, you're at an academy like this. When you come here, what are you looking for?
5: So I think one is obviously player techniques, whether the basics are good as bowlers, as batters. I think getting runs in games, getting wickets in games, and just temperament under pressure is kind of what you're looking for.
6: Yes.
1: The sudden rush of investment, interest and infrastructure for women's cricket has come as something of a surprise for Ananya.
5: Until maybe even 2 or 3 years ago, the women's cricket community felt very small. And often when you land up in stadiums, you just see families and maybe 100 people who are not related to the players. I was at the World Cup final and I remember seeing that packed stadium thinking, I don't know when this change has happened. It's felt like a really long time, but it's also felt like it's just happened overnight. I couldn't believe what I was seeing.
1: An estimated 2,000 girls and women now play professional domestic matches in India, compared to around 8,000 men. But the number of female players has doubled in the last 8 years. So too has the number of professional matches for women.
5: When I was playing, you just have an under 23 and a senior tournament. Now they've added under 15, there's an under 19, there's an under 23, and there's seniors. That's of course meant that you keep talent in the system and that pipeline is much more secure.
1: These changes have been a long time coming. Despite being the richest organization in world cricket, the Indian Cricket Board, the BCCI, has been one of the slowest to develop the women's game. Take the WPL. Back in 2008, the BCCI revolutionized the sport when they introduced the Indian Premier League, or IPL, a club-based men's tournament that brought unprecedented money and viewership to the game. The concept spread across the world. By 2016, most major cricketing countries boasted a women's version of the tournament.
7: Cheetah, go straight.
1: But in India, it would take 7 more years for the WPL to take shape.
5: We reached a World Cup final in 2005. Before we were under the BCCI, we reached the next World Cup final 12 years later in 2017, when we didn't have any of these facilities. So I feel like a lot of times when you succeed despite the system, the expectation is that you will continue to succeed. It took a few failures to realize that actually we can't keep playing catch up. I think it's unfortunate that you have to win before people take you seriously, but sometimes

0: sometimes that's how it works.
1: Back in Chandigarh, Captain Tanisha and her Delhi teammates have won another game at the Under-23s tournament. But they won't be resting easy. It's the night of the WPL auction.
2: We all hope ke usko pick kiya jaye. 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That is very important.
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0: You know, the auction can be life-changing, I think, for players, just the opportunity. There is a lot of excitement around it. Of course, there is plenty of anxiety because you don't know whether you're going to get picked or not. Having to wait, I think, for your name to be called is the most anxious that a player could get.
1: The anxiety is palpable as the players gather to watch the auction live on TV.
4: 40 lakh for the UP Warriors, 45 for Delhi.
1: There are five girls from the Delhi Under-23 team whose names are on the auction list. As the event unfolds, the stress rises. Tanisha and her friend Paronika decide to switch off the TV.
3: So how come you left the room and came back to your own?
5: Sorry, थोड़ा nervous थी, इसलिए आ गई थी अपने room में.
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3: Do you talk amongst yourselves about not being picked, about what, how you get back on your feet?
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4: And let's open at 10 lakh again for Bharti Rawal and 10 lakh for the spin bowler. No team coming in, the player remains unsold.
6: Gareeb kahin ki utha nahi sakta.
7: Bharti yaar.
6: Nahi liya.
1: The evening ends in bitter disappointment for Tanisha and her teammates. None of the five will play in this year's WPL. But for another young girl, the auction brings great joy.
4: 10 lakh, please, for Dia Yadav. 10 lakh, do I have any bids for Dia? At 10 lakh, do I have a team interested at all? At 10 lakh. Thank you, Delhi Capitals. At 10 lakh, we have Delhi Capitals bidding. Anybody else?
1: At 16, Dia Yadav becomes the youngest player ever to get a WPL contract when she's bought by the Delhi Capitals. A few weeks later, we meet Dia at the Capitals training camp in the coastal town of Banolim in West India, where she joins many of India's World Cup winning players, including Snehe and Dia's idol Shefali Verma.
3: What is that experience like for you? Do you get nervous or is it a lot of fun?
8: It's fun actually. I don't get nervous with people. I only get nervous in front of camera. So I'm really looking forward to play with a lot of people actually. Like Shefali Di actually, and Laura Vulvat, and like Cappy. Sharing the field with them, sharing the dressing room with them is a really big thing for me.

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1: Is the far-right AfD party a threat to Germany?
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0: Muslims.
1: You tell me.
2: Mehdi Hassan goes head to head with German MP Maximilian Krah.
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2: Head to head on Al Jazeera.

0: Hey there, I'm Scott McLean. This is Al Jazeera live from Doha. Coming up, talks between the U.S. and Iran kick off in Switzerland, mediated by Pakistan and Qatar. President Trump threatens Iran after it closed the Strait of Hormuz during the talks. Tehran's top negotiator says the U.S. should be careful. And the U.S. or the Israeli prime minister says his forces will remain in southern Lebanon as long as necessary. Hezbollah says it will confront any violation of the ceasefire. Well, there's been a tense first round of talks between the U.S. and Iran. High-level negotiations have been taking place in the Swiss resort town of Bürgenstock. Pakistan and Qatar are mediating those talks. Vice President J.D. Vance is leading the U.S. delegation. Special Envoy Steve Witkoff and President Trump's son-in-law, Jared Kushner, are also part of the team. Iranian negotiators are there, too, but did not take part in an earlier photo opportunity with the U.S. team and the mediators. Now, Iran's parliament speaker, Mohammed Bagher Ghalibaf, and Foreign Minister Abbas Araghchi are leading Tehran's delegation. There had been uncertainty about the talks in the days after the U.S. and Iran signed a memorandum of understanding on ending the war. On Saturday, Iranian forces said they closed the Strait of Hormuz after Israeli bombardment in southern Lebanon. The agreement calls for the fighting to stop on all fronts, and that includes Lebanon.
1: What today really represents is the beginning of a technical negotiation that's not going to solve every disagreement, but is going to allow us to sit together as teams for the first time really in history to figure out what matters most to the respective parties, to settle those issues, to solve those issues, and get to a better tomorrow. The reason why the political leadership of the respective countries is here is because we wanted to, first of all, set up the structure for these technical negotiations, and second of all, make sure that our teams have our full support and know they can always call on us to break through any barriers.
2: This meeting, how historic is that event and how significant is that agreement, not only on the security of the region, but also for the security of the world and for the global economy. What we have done and what we have achieved, we wouldn't achieve it without the dedication and the hard work that was done by you, Mr. Vice President, and Mr. Steve Witkoff and Jared Kushner, Prime Minister and Field Marshal, and also on the Iranian side, Dr. Ghalibaf and Dr. Araghchi. I would like to thank all of you for your leadership.
0: Now, in the past hour, Iran's lead negotiator has said the U.S. should be careful in their statements and that Iran's forces are ready to respond if necessary. Mohammed Bagher Ghalibaf was responding to strong words from President Trump. Trump has threatened to attack Iran unless Tehran stops Hezbollah from, quote, causing trouble. He also reportedly told U.S. media, you won't have a country, and threatened to take over the Strait of Hormuz. All right, our team of correspondents are covering the story from Washington with our Paddy Colhane. Al-Migdad Al-Ruhaid is live for us in Tehran. But first, let's head over to Osama bin Javed, who's in Bürgenstock in Switzerland. So, Osama, I understand the first round of talks has ended. The Iranians, though, maybe not so happy with these threats being made by President Trump. Bring us up to speed on where things stand right now.
3: Well, this is as high stakes as diplomacy gets, and it has got all the ingredients. High drama, incendiary statements that you've heard from the U.S. president, warning from the Iranians, and then a request for calm from the mediators. And it is all happening behind closed doors. I was just speaking to a source before coming on air, and they were telling me that there is a lot of info ops that are going on where the detractors who do not want peace are sending signals that are not true. That was because there's been a lot of speculation in semi-official Iranian media about how the talks might be collapsing and how the Iranians might be walking out. We know that there is some tension over a number of issues that has been communicated to us. The Iranian delegation, the American delegation, the Pakistanis and the Qataris are all here in Bürgenstock. No side has left. The second round, which was due to start, has not commenced yet. We've been told that the Iranians came into the room, they communicated their concerns to the Qatari mediators and have walked out. So I was speaking to a source who's close to the negotiations, and they told me that the mediators are working on a number of issues to try and solve them. so that these talks can progress. But because it is such high stakes, because there is so much drama, and because there is so much rhetoric that is coming on, both from the United States and from Tehran as well. If you look at all the statements that have been made by the Iranian semi-official agencies, various unnamed officials, and then on top of that, the U.S. President Donald Trump. So it just adds to a mix of uncertainty, it adds to a mix of mistrust, and that has already been existing. The Iranians say that they don't trust the United States because it has happened twice to them in the last 1 year, that they've gone into negotiations in good faith and the United States has attacked them with Israel in the past. So that is why there's a lot of murmurs that are happening right now. Officially, what we can tell you is that all the teams are still here in Bergenstock. The second round is facing some delays. The mediators are working on it, and one source close to the negotiations has told us, somebody who was actually in the room when the talks began, that the media needs to avoid info ops and stay true to the situation where everything that is communicated officially should be listened to.
0: So, Osama, I just want to clarify to make absolutely certain what you're saying here. So the Iranians went into the second round of talks, expressed their concerns to the Qataris, then walked out. So they have walked out of the room, but they have not walked out of the talks more generally. Is that correct?
3: Absolutely. That is exactly what has happened. And if I was in the room when Abbas Araghchi, the Iranian foreign minister, first walked in, he greeted the Pakistani prime minister. They exchanged some words. He perhaps explained what the Iranian position was about the presence of the media in the room with all the mediators and the U.S. side. And he walked back. And Bakr Ghalibaf and him and the entire Iranian delegation waited in another room while you heard all those comments that were made by the Pakistani prime minister, then the Qatari prime minister, then J.D. Vance. He took a couple of questions and the media was asked to leave. And then we were in the hall when we saw the Iranian delegation go in and the door was locked. One source said that this started with opening remarks by all sides and it was all going well until somebody brought up the threat that was made by the U.S. president, and the atmosphere was not as cordial as it was before. So, and all of this is expected. We've been here before. These negotiations, as multiple rounds have happened, have taken really bad dips, and then they've come back again. And just the one of the delegates who's here was telling me just the presence of these all sides in one room is not acceptable to all of those forces who do not want peace, who do want a continuation of the conflict, and who want for these talks to derail.
0: It is so good to have you so close to the action there, Osama. So much insight. We appreciate it. I want to bring in Patty Culhane now. She's standing by for us live in Washington, D.C. So, Patty, you just heard what Osama had to say there. The Iranians not happy with these threats being made by President Trump. Hasn't derailed things altogether at this stage, but it's obviously not helping things either. Walk us through exactly what the president has said today that's made the Iranians upset.
4: Well, and we've really heard very different messages from the president in just the last 2 days. Talking about the ceasefire in Lebanon, he was very critical of Israel and their what he called harsh tactics. But then he came out with a tweet, and I think this is probably what the Iranians at first saw. It said, Iran must immediately stop their highly paid proxies in Lebanon from causing trouble. If they don't, we'll hit Iran very hard again, just like we did last week, only harder. So that was the post on Truth Social. I think they're probably more angered by an interview that the U.S. president gave to a Fox News reporter. He called him and basically said that if the Strait of Hormuz is not reopened, then basically the U.S. military is going to go in and take it over. In his words, we're going to become the guardian angel of the Strait of Hormuz and take 20% of the oil. Now, Senator Lindsey Graham took it a bit further. He did an interview and he said that he spent 4.5 hours with the president and yesterday. And now the plan is, if these talks fail, that the U.S. is going to go and militarily seize the Strait of Hormuz, charge tolls to the ships that pass it to pay for that operation. And then he predicted that in 2026, the Abraham's Accords would be expanded, potentially even including Saudi Arabia joining this year.
0: All right, that is Al Jazeera's Paddy Culhane for us there in Washington. Paddy, please keep us posted if we get more. Let's go now to Al Jazeera's Al-Migdad Al-Ruhaid, who is live for us in Tehran. So, Al-Migdad, bring us up to speed on what we know about what the Iranians are thinking about their next move. What are their red lines? What are they looking to achieve? And, you know, to Paddy's point, what is specifically the thing that's got them upset?
5: Well, actually, the latest comment from Donald Trump, the president of the United States, about the Strait of Hormuz and about the country, definitely making them very upset. And we have seen this strong and tougher language coming from the Iranian parliament speaker and top negotiator. The latest comments from Donald Trump came while the two teams engaging in high-level talks. We have seen this as a historic moment for both sides to proceed, but we, at the same time, we have seen this kind of rhetoric from both sides, from Donald Trump at first, and then from Iranian as a response. And Mohammad Baqir Qalibaf, the top negotiator, said on his account on X, let me have a taste, he said that we do not give importance to American threats, and if they were effective, they would not have reached the state of helplessness they are in. It is better for American to be careful in their statements, and our forces are ready to respond to them in another way, no matter how much the American talk. We are the ones who act and implement on the ground. This type of implementation, this the word keyword of these talks right now, implementation and verification, and this is can be a sum up for what Iranian needs from these talks.
0: Al-Migdad, clarify this for me. Obviously, the Americans are taking issue with the Iranian announcement the Strait of Hormuz is closed. But what is the situation on the ground in the water there? They say that it's closed on paper, but in practice, are there actual ships getting through at this point?
5: Well, actually, from the Iranian side, the Iranian source and Iranian officials, they have said that clearly the Strait of Hormuz will not be reopened until the United States implement the memorandum of understanding, implement the very first clause, which is the situation in Lebanon. From what we can see, from what we learn from Iranian here, is that at least the corridor from the Iranian side, which is closer to the vicinities of the Strait of Hormuz, of Bandar Abbas, and another routes to the Iranian control is closed. This is from what we learned from the Iranian sources, but from the side of Omani or territorial water regarding the Omani, we have seen a little bit of movement. So we cannot verify it's a full closure or it's some kind of open and reopen in other side. But on the ground, they are sending a very harsh and threatening language for any ships to come through this strategic waterway to be stay away from the Strait of Hormuz. And we've seen this kind of rhetoric a while ago. They are sending a very strong message for any kind of vessels to reach out to submit a permit, to have a permit from the Persian Gulf Strait Authority. So this is a body that controlling the Strait of Hormuz. And we have seen from the IRGC Navy sending a very clear message that the Strait of Hormuz is being closed.
0: All right, Al Jazeera's Al-Migdad Al-Ruhaid reporting live for us there from Tehran. Al-Migdad, thank you. All right, to discuss this further, joining me in our Doha studio is Nigar Mortazavi. She is a senior fellow at the Center for International Policy. She's also the host of the Iran podcast. And Paul Musgrave, an associate professor of government at Georgetown University in Qatar. So, Nigar, the Iranians have gone into the room, as our Osama bin Javed described. They expressed their concerns to the Qatari mediators, and then they walked out, presumably to have a huddle. It's not over. They're not walking out on the whole process. But what should we read into this? What's the takeaway here?
6: So they went in, refused to do a photo op. We take it from the beginning.
0: Yes.
6: They did some talks with the importance of the mediators also being present. And then came the threats from President Trump, as we've seen a pattern. Every time you're very close to a deal or negotiations, President Trump ratchets up the rhetoric, thinking probably that this will give him more leverage at the negotiating table. And the Iranian response is always, we're not going to negotiate under pressure or more force or tough rhetoric, or at least it's not going to make us change our position. So I think it's maybe a little bit of protest, but it's not leaving the negotiations. It's what's going on. I'm still waiting for us to get final confirmation. But from their viewpoint, looking at the big picture, the MOU was signed, historic piece of paper by two presidents, but it's not being implemented. Again, they're saying the first point of the MOU is a permanent end to the war, and the word Lebanon is mentioned in there, and Israel continued to escalate in Lebanon. So essentially, they're going to Switzerland is framed as we're going to make sure that the MOU is being implemented by the other side.
0: But does President Trump not also have a point when he writes on his social media platform, Iran must immediately stop their highly paid proxies in Lebanon from causing trouble? Is that not a fair criticism? It kind of takes two to tango here, doesn't it?
6: It does. I mean, each side is saying the other started, they violated, and pointing to the last violation. But adding to this also is that we're seeing a very clear and public diversion between Israel and the U.S. We just had Washington Post report this week that U.S. intelligence is warning the administration that Benjamin Netanyahu, the Israelis, are going to try to torpedo or sabotage the peace process because they have publicly said that they don't agree with it. They were, I mean, essentially not at the negotiating table, but they were on the table. So was Lebanon. But at the end of the day, this is something they negotiated. It took a long time. It was complicated. But the Iranians managed to put Lebanon in that first point of the MOU. And so they want a permanent end to the war, including in Lebanon. And I think the sort of discrepancy here is that that's not very important for the U.S. For the U.S., what's important is the opening of the Hormuz. And for the Iranians, that's the most important point. So they're going to go and use their leverage, which is Hormuz, to try to bring that pressure to Washington to then indirectly pressure Israel to stop escalations in Lebanon.
0: I'm going to read the second part. Yeah. The second line of President Trump's post on social media said, if they don't, meaning get Hezbollah under control, we'll hit Iran very hard again, just like we did last week, only harder. It seems like section one, paragraph one of the Memorandum of Understanding says that each side should refrain from the threat or use of force against each other. Why is President Trump doing this?
7: President Trump doesn't have many other cards to play, and he doesn't understand politics as anything other than dominance. The strongest card that he has to play right now is economic. It has to do with sanctions. It has to do with assets. It has to do with potentially reinstating the blockade that the United States imposed on Iran. But none of those are splashy. None of those are assertive. None of those get your base moving or command a chyron on Fox News. What President Trump has been doing is using threats and using mouthpieces like Lindsey Graham to convey threats. The difference is that when he does that, he actually looks weaker. Because on the one hand, you have the Iranian government, which is in Switzerland, is committed to talks, is making arguments that are prima facie reasonable. We can debate the specifics, but they are prima facie reasonable. They refer to the black letter text of the MOU. And then President Trump, who has the spelling of a 10th grader and the emotional control of a 3-year-old, making extraordinarily dangerous tweets in the middle of these negotiations, offering the Iranians a chance to demonstrate symbolically who actually holds the leverage in Switzerland. And the fact that they have not walked out signals that they want talks to continue, but the fact that it's going to have to be the Americans who ask for talks to resume is a strong indication of who needs this more.
0: I guess I'm just confused because it seems like there's been some pretty conciliatory language used on the part of the Americans, and it seems like they've also said all the right things when it comes to trying to get the Israelis to cease fire, at least publicly. And so why the shift, though? This is the part that I'm struggling with.
7: Well, this is something where I think you can see the sequence of events really matter. The Iranians talk to the Qatari mediators, and the Qatari mediators have been the one to convey what's going on. Vice President Vance, who is now politically committed to having the peace talks work, or at least having them fall apart in a way that they can blame on the Iranians, is in there and is even making jokes about, his fellow negotiators and mediators. And then you have President Trump. President Trump has spent the last week saying, nasty, sometimes vulgar things about Prime Minister Netanyahu. We don't need the CIA to tell us that the Netanyahu government is trying to blow up the talks. You can just read Haaretz, and people are saying that this is what's going to happen.
6: That was evident.
7: So what's going on is that the president is trapped between what he needs to happen, which is for a deal to take place so that he can close the page on this chapter in his presidency, and what he needs to happen for his psychological

0: but Nagar, I just want to ask you whether maybe the Iranian bark is a little bit worse than the bite, because the Iranians, as you pointed out, had said pretty clearly they're not talking about anything until this Lebanon issue is solved, until the ceasefire is actually implemented. But earlier, my colleague Osama bin Javed, who's at the talks in Bergenstock, said that there were a bunch of themed sessions taking place, and one of them, one of the three, was on sanctions and the nuclear issue. Are they a little bit flexible here?
1: I think so. I mean, at the end of the day, the MOU is a bunch of points, right? But the Iranians are emphasizing, at least publicly, that the most important one is number one. It's not a coincidence that it's number one. And some of the other points actually point to number one having to be implemented for them to continue. But to start parallel talks, I don't see any harm in that. I guess they don't see any harm in that. And what happens in it, what's happened in Iran, which I think is a new chapter, is that the Iranians, because of their gains on the battlefield, are coming to negotiations with more confidence. In the past, we've seen them sort of be more timid, be less confident in negotiations, sending lower level. Now you have someone at the high level, the highest level in the history of U.S. Iran since 1979. I mean, that Islamabad meeting between Ghalibaf and Vance was historic. This one is also still absolutely historic. The signature between two presidents, historic. But they come with more confidence. He's a former IRGC commander. He has good relationships with the IRGC. He's trying to sort of calm the hardliners who are against these negotiations. But they're also constantly pointing to their achievements on the battlefield, essentially telling their base that we're not going to these negotiations because we're weak or because President Trump has this rhetoric or because pressure or force works on us. So I think at least Ghalibaf himself has found this formula that is kind of a mirror of President Trump, peace through strength. I'm going to diplomacy. I'm going to talks to, you know, negotiations with the enemy, while we can also mirror his rhetoric. And he's very much also doing it on Twitter. I think these are all very connected pieces.
0: All right, guys, we've got to pause the conversation here, but I hope we can pick it up later. Nagar Mortazavi with the Center for International Policy and Paul Musgrave from Georgetown University, Qatar. Appreciate it, guys.
1: Thank you.
0: All right, well, as you've been hearing, as part of any agreement with the U.S., Iran is insisting Israel's attacks on southern Lebanon must stop. Despite a fragile ceasefire taking hold, Israel says it will keep troops in Lebanon for as long as necessary. The leader of Hezbollah is rejecting that and vowing to confront any ceasefire violations. Heidi Pett reports now from Nabatieh.
2: There has been a cautious calm here in Nabatieh on Sunday as a ceasefire appears to be taking hold, but it has followed a very brutal and bloody couple of days for this city and the surrounding towns and villages. Israeli troops have been seeking to take control of the high ground around here for some time now. A couple of weeks ago, they managed to capture the historic Beaufort Castle, which you can see in the distance there, but they didn't stop there. They've been seeking to advance to another ridgeline closer to the city. It's called the Aliyat Taha Ridge. It's the one you can see there now, the dark trees along the ridgeline. Now, Israeli troops have made multiple assaults on that ridge, six or seven at least. They haven't managed to take it yet, and it has proved disastrous for them. In fact, in their most recent attempt, four Israeli soldiers were killed and a number of them were injured. Hezbollah says that they managed to ambush those Israeli troops while they were seeking to take the hill. In fact, that they were able to fire rockets on an evacuating force. And that sparked the extremely brutal Israeli response that we have seen on this city and the surroundings over the last couple of days. Hundreds of Israeli airstrikes landed, not just on this city, but the towns and villages in the hills and valleys around here. It was very, very violent. In fact, people in the hospital here in Nabatieh said that this resulted in some of the worst days of the war so far for them, as families who had returned to their homes because they thought there was going to be a ceasefire that was supposed to be in place from 4 p.m. on Friday were instead killed by Israeli airstrikes that hit those homes at dawn across Friday and Saturday. The ceasefire on Sunday appears to be holding. Whether or not it extends past those talks in Switzerland is yet to be seen. Heidi Pett, Al Jazeera, Nabatieh, southern Lebanon.
0: All right, joining me now is Rashid El-Mohannadi, Vice President at the Center for International Policy Research. Thank you for being here, sir. The Iranians, they have, as my colleague Osama bin Javed reported, gone into the second round of negotiations, expressed their concerns about the threats being leveled by President Trump, walked out to have another huddle. That doesn't mean that the talks are over, they're not walking out entirely, but where do you think this leaves us at this stage?
3: Well, I do believe the talks are moving. You know, the diplomatic track is you know, being utilized. I wouldn't overread

0: these dramatic effects that sometimes negotiators use, like walking out, going in, raising their voice, issuing statements. I would look at data, and the data shows that the Strait of Hormuz is still open based on, you know, Lloyd's latest information. The ceasefire in most of the region is holding. The sticking issue is Lebanon, and I think that will be the topic of discussion potentially in the next rounds. But I don't see the negotiations derailing anytime soon.
1: Should we apply the same logic then to the photo opportunity that the Iranians were not part of? They were there, they were standing off in the wings, but they were not wanting to be seen in public. Same logic applies then?
0: Yeah, because if you look at it, you know, the Iranians keep claiming that they're doing indirect talks, but in actuality, a lot of the time they are either direct or semi-direct. We have to read it because there's a lot of domestic dynamics happening here. Iran has just been through a devastating war. Any sign of weakness shown and delivered to the Iranian people might be counterproductive for the negotiators. So they're managing a fine line between, you know, achieving their negotiation objectives and keeping the home front stable.
1: It's been amazing to me the fact that the Qataris have been so involved as mediators here. This is a country, we should not forget, that was on the short end of the stick when it came to Iran's bombing campaign during this war. What is their role here, and how does it differ from the Pakistanis' mediation role?
0: So it's important to note that Qatar only became a mediator after the Pakistanis succeeded in reaching, you know, the level of stabilization we have reached now. So the ceasefire, the initial Islamabad talks, you know, regardless of the outcome. So the Pakistanis actually did a job nobody in the region could do, neither the Qataris or the Omanis, which is during the hot part of this war, get in, reach a ceasefire to make sure that we have an architecture for a diplomatic track to be pursued. Now Qatar comes in, what I see here is something very interesting. We're seeing a negotiation with Iran that is regionally led. If we compare the JCPOA, which is basically a trilateral agreement between the E3, the U.S. and Iran, with total disregard to the region, the dynamics here are actually much more promising, because one of the reasons, in my opinion, the JCPOA did not stick was there was zero regional buy-in. Now the region has a stake.
1: Sorry to interrupt you, but President Trump did also mention that. He said that the Gulf countries didn't like the JCPOA. What is it about it that they didn't like, and how is this deal better?
0: Of course. So, issue number one is the region was not consulted at all with this agreement, even though it included an actor that for many states is a bad actor and a destabilizing actor, being Iran. A second thing is that regional grievances were not addressed. Interference in other countries, proxies, destabilizing weapons like ballistic missiles and drones, these were never addressed in the JCPOA. And now there's a chance for this region to take some agency and developing a new security architecture everybody in the region can either subscribe to now, or we get enough critical mass for other actors to subscribe to later.
1: I mean, quickly, 10 years from now, is Iran going to be treated and act like any other country of this region, or are they still going to be the black sheep?
0: I think the objective of all the mediators and regional actors now is to turn Iran into a normal country, a responsible regional actor, and to renormalize engagement with Iran. Iran is the most isolated country in the region, economically, but even in other aspects. And I think this, unfortunate war opens an opportunity to hopefully reintegrate Iran into the regional system.
1: All right. Rashid Al-Mohannadi, Vice President of the Center for International Policy Research. We appreciate you being here, sir.
0: Thanks for having me.
1: All right. We will continue, obviously, to follow these developments taking place in Bergenstock in Switzerland. The second round of negotiations, we are waiting for those to get going. We'll see whether the Iranians will be part of that. Our coverage is going to pick up in just over 30 minutes from now. It comes right after Inside Story. We'll see you very soon.
2: They want to get clicks. They want to put it on social media.
3: The role of the media is supposed to be to hold the White House to account.
4: Most of U.S. media is owned by oligarchs.
5: The Iranian regime is tapping into something so universal.
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9: Iranian armed forces say they've closed the Strait of Hormuz.

News after Israeli attacks on Lebanon, just days after an agreement with the US to reopen it. Disruption to the crucial waterway has had a huge economic impact worldwide. So what happens next? This is Inside Story.

0: Hello, welcome to the program. I'm Tom McRae. If you'd asked people around the world last January, before the Iran war, where the Strait of Hormuz was, there's a fair chance that not many would have known. A lot more could point to it on a map now, though. Their awareness sharpened as they filled their gas tank, or by the higher prices they're paying for nearly everything. The vital waterway has been virtually shut by the US-Israel war with Iran, choking off a fifth of the world's energy and fertiliser supplies, as well as chemicals like helium, essential in medicine and technology. For US President Donald Trump, reopening the strait has huge domestic political significance to cool prices and the tempers of voters ahead of November's midterm elections. The agreement he struck with Iran has been defied by Israel's attacks on Lebanon and now by Iran, which says it's closing the strait once again. So what is next? Can it be reopened with a long-term guarantee that it won't be disrupted again? And just how much is at stake for all? We'll talk to our guests shortly. But first, this report from Najis Malalegi.
1: Iranian drones and missiles targeted 9 regional countries during the US-Israeli war on Iran. But, arguably, Tehran's most powerful weapon has not been military. It's been the Strait of Hormuz. The crucial waterway between Iran and Oman is just 33 kilometres wide at its narrowest point. It's one of the world's most strategic important maritime choke points. The standoff there has caused a historic global energy crisis and has thrown shipping through the strait into an unprecedented situation. It's now critical leverage for Iran. After signing the Memorandum of Understanding, US President Donald Trump admitting the urgency of getting it reopened.
2: I didn't want to see economic catastrophe. If you kept this going, that could have happened.
1: And that could still happen. Renewed tensions have shown Iran is willing to close the strait if its demands are not met. It declared Hormuz closed on Saturday after repeated Israeli ceasefire violations in Lebanon.
3: We will spare no effort necessary to ensure its implementation. However, as we have stated, commitment must be met with commitment. If the other side refuses to fulfill its obligations, the Islamic Republic of Iran will certainly take the necessary reciprocal measures as well.
1: That leaves the Strait of Hormuz and the global economy exposed. The strait carries around 20% of the world's oil and LNG supply. Before the war, around 130 ships travelled through it each day. That plummeted to an average of 6 a day during fighting. Traffic had begun recovering after the US-Iran agreement. 25 vessels crossed on June 18th, but that's still a fraction of pre-war levels, and more than 500 ships remain stranded. The impact has been felt globally. Energy costs and shipping prices have soared, making it harder for people to fill up their tanks and put food on the table. Neither side of the conflict has managed to force the waterway open militarily, not without significant economic damage to itself and the region. The Strait of Hormuz is the main route for Gulf oil and gas. Gulf economies depend on it for revenue, state budgets and economic stability. They are also the main exporters of fertilizer and helium. A third of global supply of each normally transits through the strait, both now in global shortfall. With diplomatic efforts now taking shape, many are hoping for stability to return to the strait and the broader region. Nargis Mobaleghi, Al Jazeera for Inside Story.
0: Let's bring in our guest now. In Baltimore, Maryland, Ian Ralby, Senior Fellow at the Centre for Maritime Strategy and Associate Fellow with the International Law Program at Chatham House. In Doha, Mehran Kamravi, Professor of Government at Georgetown University in Qatar and Head of the Iranian Studies Unit at the Arab Centre for Research and Policy Studies. And in Kavala, Greece, Stavros Karamperidis, Associate Professor in Maritime Economics and Head of the Maritime Transport Research Group at the University of Plymouth. Thank you so much for being with us here on Inside Story. We do appreciate your time and insight. Obviously, this is a very fast-moving, ever-changing story. In light of that, Mehran, did it come as a surprise at all that Iran said it was going to close the Strait of Hormuz again?
4: Yes and no. The Iranians have discovered a huge source of leverage. And just as negotiations are about to start, they declare that they're closing the Strait of Hormuz, which is part posturing and part an expression of displeasure with what Israel is doing in Lebanon. And so I'm not too surprised that the Iranians have announced the closure, but I think the timing of the announcement is something to think about in terms of the degree to which this reflects Iran's posture in the ongoing negotiations.
0: OK. Stavros, when we hear Iran has closed the Strait of Hormuz, even though the US is denying that that's actually happened, what does it look like in practice? What's the reality in the Strait right now?
5: Thank you very much for hosting me, Tom. The reality, it's a strait that, as you have demonstrated from the numbers in the introductory video, is that from 130 approximately vessels that we had passing through the straits on a daily basis, we're up to 20, 25 at the moment. And of course, if you start breaking them down even further, from those 25 vessels, 20 are exiting and only nearly 5 are entering the Gulf. So it's a very strange situation because we haven't seen really any movement in terms of the vessels. And of course, that makes sense because nobody can guarantee about the safety of the passage at the moment. And with, you know, one side says one day that the route is open and the other is closed and all that kind of turbulence that's taking place, it's very difficult for the shipowners to take the decision and risk their crew, the vessels and the cargo they're carrying so they can pass from a very risky area.
0: Ian, there was obviously relief when the memorandum of understanding was agreed between Iran and the US. Then there was optimism after both sets of leaders signed it. But now we've really seen just how fragile this whole thing really is. Can you just give us an idea of how the shipping world has reacted to what's happened in the last week?
6: Yeah, I don't think anybody was terribly surprised, to be honest, because at this point we've seen so many bold announcements, so many steps forward in the narrative, but very little change on the water. And what we saw yesterday and even on Friday are very clear announcements by the IRGC that they intend to continue to control the strait, not just physically, but bureaucratically. And I think that's where there's concern, because the memorandum of understanding is very broad in its terms, and it suggests that there's a 60-day window where there will be no tolls, but there is no indication that there's an abandonment of the bureaucratic permission scheme that was being stood up under the Persian Gulf Strait Authority by the Iranians. And that is concerning because it essentially means that the Iranians intend to keep a go-no-go permission scheme for the future, which holds the whole strait in its hands as a sovereign place for posterity. It's a very concerning situation.
0: I want to bring everyone's attention to something that Donald Trump has very recently just said to US media. He said the US may take over the Strait of Hormuz and that if Iran does not make a deal, the US will collect tolls. He went on to say he spoke with Iranians overnight, threatened them by saying, quote, you close it and you won't have a country. You won't even make it back to your effing country, end quote. Mehran, what does that tell us about how significant the Strait of Hormuz is to Donald Trump right now?
4: Well, the American president never ceases to entertain. And this is yet another one of those statements coming out of the Trump White House that amuses more than it informs. Let's remember that not that long ago, he said, I and the Ayatollah would jointly control the strait. Now, if I were sitting in Tehran or one of the members of the negotiating team of the Iranian negotiating in Geneva and reading that, I would think that he's not opposed in principle to toll collection. He just says, I will collect the toll. And so, you know, this is not so much a reflection of well-thought-out American policy as it is a manifestation of Trump lashing out. So I wouldn't read too much into it. Again, I think we need to keep in mind that he's saying this just as Iranian and American negotiators are meeting in Geneva, and both sides are engaged in posturing and this hyperbolic statements that sound a lot more entertaining than informative.
0: Mm. Stavros, what are Washington's real options at this point in time? Could we see them try and reinstate their naval blockade?
5: We're having people meeting at the moment. And of course, during those meetings and the discussions, a lot of things will come to the table. So it's very difficult to forecast what's going to be the outcome, because as you may have seen from the news so far, is that, you know, one day something has been said, the other day something else was mentioned. And of course, the overall summit that is going to take place and is taking place in Geneva, it's going to give us a bit of more indication of what the overall discussion is going to be. My anticipation is going to be a very long discussion, and always the details, the devil is in the details. So we have to wait and see what's going to be the outcome.
0: Exactly. It doesn't feel like it is going to be a quick negotiation by any stretch of the imagination. Ian, Trump also said that his concerns about global energy prices and the dwindling oil reserves that have been caused by the closure of the Strait of Hormuz were a major factor in his decision to push forward with this deal, with this agreement. If the Strait of Hormuz remains closed over the next 60 days while they hash out a larger peace deal, how much pressure does that put on the American negotiators and I guess the global economy?
6: Yeah, it's an interesting strategy to tip your hand before negotiations are complete. And that's essentially what the president has done. He made it very clear that we were about 4 weeks away from reaching an economic crisis and an energy crisis, even more than what we've already experienced, with oil reserves running out in about 4 weeks' time. That's an odd approach to dealing with the leverage that the Iranians have obviously exercised over the Strait of Hormuz, and with it about 20% of the world's energy supply. So we are certainly in a situation where the Iranians are testing out the extent of their strength. And I think that they are putting themselves in a position to make it so that there's urgency on the part of the Americans to do something to reopen the strait, more so than to focus on the original, as much as there is any clarity on what the original objectives were, but the other major issues in the negotiations, which are certainly including the nuclear issues, the long-term military issues, etc. So they've taken the narrative and they've actually turned it into a different reality than what the president has wanted to be focused on. So it's a pretty impressive turn of events in just a short window, because we saw so much optimism last week, everyone wanting to buy into the notion that the war was over, things were back to normal. And the Iranians have reminded us that they actually have a huge amount of cards to play still.
0: Mehran, some people have warned that Iran could be overusing its trump card, the control it has over or perceived control it has over the Strait of Hormuz, turning it from a deterrence into an instrument of extortion, and that in turn could potentially render the country a pariah state. Do you think that it cares about that at all at this point in time through negotiations?
4: It does. The Iranians have indeed shown a tendency in the past to overplay their hand. And there's a real danger that they might do the same thing in relation to Hormuz. So they have to play it quite well. And as I believe Ian mentioned earlier, what the Iranians are trying to do is to establish bureaucratic and administrative control over the strait rather than military control, so that in future, if need be, they could exercise some sort of administrative restrictions or bureaucratic restrictions over the strait. But the Iranians are keenly aware that they have an awful lot of damage control that they need to do with their neighbors. And the Saudis, Emiratis, Kuwaitis, and even the Qataris, of course, are quite apprehensive about Iran's intentions moving forward. And the Iranians are very aware of that. And so I think there is this awareness by the negotiating team that they cannot necessarily continue to use the Strait of Hormuz as a source of military leverage indefinitely. Mm.
0: Stavros, can you just give us a sense of how shipping insiders, the companies, the insurance companies are looking at all of this and the people in the industry, how they're feeling about how fragile the memo of understanding is and the potential to even get a peace deal within 60 days?
5: I think that's obvious from the markets. You can see how the markets are reacting. You can see, for example, how the oil price has reacted. And I think what Mehran has mentioned a minute ago is like Iran also has to consider the neighbor states. And, you know, it's like I don't think so that long term they can impose any kind of tolls or whatever has been discussed from any party into the overall region for the simple reason that UNCLOS is there. And UNCLOS is the acronym from the United Nations Laws of the Seas. And the Laws of the Seas is very clearly on what is allowing to be to where to have tolls or not. So the tolls perspective, I think it's clear. And as Mehran has mentioned, there is already 60 billion approximately damages in the Gulf states with more than 80 infrastructures being damaged from the bombings and all that kind of stuff. And of course, a lot of logistical implications to the overall region. So we see a lot of knock-on effects to the overall region as well. And I suppose that they want to restore it as soon as possible and they want to restore their relationship with the neighboring states. But if it comes back to what the shipping companies are thinking about, we have to be clear on, you know, first of all, we need to bring stability. We need to make sure that the seas are safe to navigate. And unfortunately, because there's a lot of mines in the region, that is not something that someone can easily guarantee. And of course, we have to have an international mission or whatever it's going to be that's going to be able to go in the region and make sure that the mines and all the obstacles have been removed. Because otherwise, ship owners would be very reluctant to pass through the region for the risks that have been linked to that.
0: Yeah, just on the mines, Ian, can you just give us a bit of an insight into how the maritime industry is planning to deal with those? Because obviously, that's the first thing that has to be dealt with as and when it is deemed safe enough for ships to pass through.
6: Yeah, they aren't planning on dealing with it. They're expecting the navies to actually deal with it, as is their function. It's an interesting situation because there is one identified mine that is expressly noted in some of the advisories, the maritime advisories that have come out with its exact coordinates. There are others that are expected or anticipated. And so it's very unclear what the mining situation actually looks like. But what is clear is that for there to be confidence in the shipping industry, which has seen so many false announcements over the last few months, they need to actually have some sort of visible confirmation of what the situation looks like. They're already facing the bureaucratic challenge of the Persian Gulf Strait Authority. They're already facing the insurance challenges that come with going through an area of heightened war risk. And this mining situation puts a huge pressure on them because facing both human loss and a catastrophic environmental loss would be a potential bet the company issue for many of the ships. And so the concern is that if there isn't an overt, very clear counter-mining mission, they're not going to be comfortable taking the risk to go through the strait. Now, in the MOU, it oddly says that the Iranians will make best efforts and will proceed with the counter-mining removal. And that's an odd thing because it requires a certain type of gray hull or naval ship in order to be able to do that counter-mining mission. And at the same time, the president's narrative has been very clearly that there is no Navy. And so it's one or the other. Either they have a Navy or they don't. But it's strange that the burden of mine removal in the MOU was put on the Iranians, while the reality is very clearly that other states, as was noted, are likely to be the ones to remove it. So until there's visible clarity and some degree of confidence-building measures on the part of the navies, the shipping industry is largely going to stay put. And to the extent they go through, they'll be hugging the coasts on either side, either on the Iranian side on the Larak corridor or on the southern side right through the Strait of Oman or through the Oman side of the strait. But very carefully avoiding that one placed mine that has been noted.
0: Mm. Mehran, you mentioned the Gulf states and how important it is for all of them, the Strait of Hormuz. In any long-term peace deal that is agreed, whenever that is to be, what exactly will Gulf states be looking for? What assurances will they want in the wider peace deal? Because obviously we know that Qatar is now one of the main mediators in Switzerland trying to work their way through this deal.
4: One of the reported clauses of the MOU and the long-term agreement is a non-aggression clause, that there would be no war between Iran and the United States, which would mean that none of the bases that the U.S. has throughout the Arabian Peninsula would be used for logistical reasons, for reconnaissance and intelligence reasons against Iran. And so what the Gulf states want is kind of a deepening of that non-aggression clause, because there's deep suspicion and mistrust towards Iran. Iran has shown not just an ability, but more importantly, a willingness to hit its neighbors. And in places like the UAE and Bahrain, it didn't hit only military targets, it hit civilian infrastructures. And of course, in Qatar, it also hit the oil installations, Qatari oil and gas installations. And so I think what the regional states want from the peace treaty is some sort of a guarantee that they would not once again be the target of Iranian attacks.
0: Stavros, can you just tell us about Iran's Persian Gulf Strait Authority, exactly what it is, who's behind it, what it's set up to do, and how acceptable or unacceptable that is to the wider global maritime community?
5: That's a very big discussion, I have to say, but put it in a nutshell, that kind of authority that they're trying to impose there is that they're trying to create a mechanism that is going to be able to control the straits. And that kind of mechanism, as you can imagine, is not going to be easily accepted from anybody else. You know, it's like there are laws around the globe, and that kind of laws are dictated from the IMO, the International Maritime Organization, which is based in London. And of course, I cannot really see what people are having in mind happening, put it bluntly, if I can do it.
0: Okay. Ian, under international law, we know Iran's actions when it comes to the Strait of Hormuz are not legal. Does this set a dangerous precedent for other choke points, other maritime choke points around the world? And are there any examples that you're most afraid we could see what's happened here happen elsewhere?
6: Yeah, I think there are two really important points on the law. Number one is that it is odd that we are dealing with a situation in which the two main parties, the U.S. and Iran, are not party to the main international convention that provides the constitution for the seas, the United Nations Convention on the Law of the Sea, which we heard from Stavros, is the governing body of law. Now, the U.S. recognizes the law as being customary international law and binding on it, but Iran does not. And so there is a bit of a difference there. But I think importantly, international law is made by states. States can choose to abandon the law they've made in the past and do something new. And so with the Iranian regime putting in this Persian Gulf Strait Authority, the Omanis considering being part of some kind of administrative scheme, the U.S. talking about tolling as well, we're in a situation where everybody seems to be at least tacitly willing to potentially move past the normal legal regime for the transit passage regime through straits, which allows for freedom of navigation without any imposition of any kind of impediment or blockade. Now, we do have the Bosphorus and Dardanelles governed by the Montreux Convention, and we do have a different situation for canals, but there is no other place on earth where straits are being governed by the coastal states on either side in a manner that impedes that free flow of navigation. What's concerning is we've already heard from other places around the world an indication maybe they should do something too. Indonesia, other places where there is the potential to either charge or control who moves and who doesn't. And the Persian Gulf Strait Authority has over the last 2 days made it very clear that there's a whole scheme in place. They have an email address, they have a website, they have a permission scheme where ship owners can apply, and it takes about 48 hours to get the permission. And you get three options, either granted, more information needed, or rejected. And those kind of mechanisms for control are completely inconsistent with the principles of international law, and it would impede the global economy. Right. 90% of world trade happens by sea. Everything is dependent on it. And this is a real concern for the future of the economy.
0: Okay, Mehran, before we wrap up this discussion, obviously Iran has used its trump card, the Strait of Hormuz, incredibly well over the last few months. Does that mean that Donald Trump has less leverage now than he did during talks in February before the US and Israel bombed Iran?
4: No doubt Iran has emerged stronger from this war than it was in the past. And I think what we see is an Iran and an Iranian leadership that's emboldened, that is much more willing to take risks and is much more assertive than anyone, not just the United States and Israel, but observers like us who study this thing and who look at Iran, expect it. And so, yes, Iran is surprising us with its assertiveness and its willingness to use various forms of leverage.
0: OK, we'll leave it there for the moment. But thank you so much, Ian Ralby, Mehran Kamrava and Stavros Karamperidis. Thank you so much for joining us. We really do appreciate your insight, your time here on Inside Story today. Well, thank you too for watching. You can see the program again anytime by visiting our website, that is aljazeera.com. 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You can also join the conversation on X. Our handle is at AJInsideStory. For now, that's it from me, Tom McRae, and the whole team here in Doha. Al Jazeera's coverage of the talks in Switzerland continues in just a moment. Make sure you stay tuned.
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8: 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What if this is the beginning of the end of life as we know it?
7: From the horrors of recent history to the rising current threat, Apocalypse Maybe discovers the impact nuclear weapons have on humanity.
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7: This is not a drill on Al Jazeera.
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21: 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Al Jazeera's multi-award-winning program.
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23: The biggest FIFA World Cup in history is underway. Fans across the globe are following every moment as 48 nations chase football's ultimate prize. With reporters in Mexico, Canada, the United States and beyond, Al Jazeera brings you the stories, the atmosphere and the biggest developments as they happen. Follow the World Cup on Al Jazeera.

0: Hello, I'm Adrian Finnegan. This is Al Jazeera live from Doha with our extensive coverage of talks happening in Switzerland between Iran and the United States. We're in Bergenstock covering the latest developments. My colleague Cyril Vanier is there.
1: Adrian, those talks have begun here in central Switzerland, and that means the negotiating teams, United States and Iran, and the mediators, Pakistan and Qatar, are here. The talks have begun. We understand that the first round of talks has been tense, Adrian. President Trump threatened Iran again after it closed the Strait of Hormuz. Tehran says that the U.S. should be careful. We'll have details on all of that in just a moment.
0: Also ahead this hour, people in Colombia are voting at a presidential runoff. They'll choose between a leftist governing party candidate and a Trump-endorsed right-wing opposition leader. Plus,
2: it's larvae like this of the dengue-carrying mosquito that authorities are looking for. Just in this industrial site alone, they've found 300 breeding spots.
0: Sri Lanka, where the battle is on to contain a dengue fever outbreak.
1: It is 1800 GMT. I'm Cyril Vanier. We're here in central Switzerland, and you are watching Al Jazeera's special coverage of negotiations that have begun between the United States and Iran. All of that happening on the mountaintop resort of Bergenstock. You see it right there. That is the venue for these talks. Four countries involved, U.S., Iran, and the mediators, Pakistan and Qatar. We understand that the first round of talks has been tense. Vice President J.D. Vance is leading the U.S. delegation. Special Envoy Steve Witkoff and President Trump's son-in-law, Jared Kushner, are here as well. The Iranian delegation is also there, but did not take part in an earlier photo opportunity with the U.S. team and the mediators. Now, Iranian Parliament Speaker Mohammad Bagher Ghalibaf and the Foreign Minister Abbas Araghchi lead the Iranian delegation. Ghalibaf has said that the U.S. should be careful with their statements. That is after strong words from President Trump. He threatened to attack Iran unless Tehran stops its ally in Lebanon, Hezbollah, from, quote, causing trouble. The agreement calls for the fighting to stop on all fronts, including in Lebanon. When these talks began, a little earlier today, the U.S. Vice President J.D. Vance stood for what we can describe as a photo opportunity with the mediators. This is what he had to say.
3: What today really represents is the beginning of a technical negotiation that's not going to solve every disagreement, but is going to allow us to sit together as teams for the first time really in history to figure out what matters most to the respective parties, to settle those issues, to solve those issues, and get to a better tomorrow. The reason why the political leadership of the respective countries is here is because we wanted to, first of all, set up the structure for these technical negotiations, and second of all, make sure that our teams have our full support and know they can always call on us to break through any barriers.
4: This meeting, how historic is that event and how significant is that agreement, not only on the security of the region, but also for the security of the world and for the global economy. What we have done and what we have achieved, we wouldn't achieve it without the dedication and the hard work that was done by you, Mr. Vice President, and Mr. Steve Witkoff and Jared Kushner, Prime Minister and Field Marshal, and also on the Iranian side, Dr. Ghalibaf and Dr. Araghchi. I would like to thank all of you for your leadership.
1: We are covering this live with our correspondents and analysts in the United States, in Iran, and here in Switzerland. Paddy Culhane is in Washington, D.C. Al-Migdad Al-Ruhaid is in the Iranian capital, Tehran. Our diplomatic editor, James Bays, joins me here in Bergenstock. And I'm going to start with you, James. How are the negotiations going so far?
5: I think it's fair to say it's delicate and it's tense, but it always was going to be delicate and tensed. My understanding, well, first things first, you had that photo opportunity, as it was, and those statements that you saw, and you had the two mediators there, Pakistan and Qatar, and you had the US, J.D. Vance, you heard him a moment ago. You did not have the Iranians participating in that. They waited politely outside the room. In fact, the Foreign Minister, Abbas Araghchi, did walk into the room briefly, and then they waited outside the room while those statements were made. They were making a point, I think. The point being that they're still not happy that the memorandum of understanding that was signed last week with some fanfare

0: on the US side, from President Trump's side, is being respected with regard to Lebanon. Yes, we've had some calm in recent hours, but is that calm going to stay? They still, though, took part in the first session. My understanding, the first session was about 80 minutes long. We don't have any real proper information of exactly what was discussed. I can tell you from the Iranian side, now the Iranians are briefing about what the Iranians wanted to talk about. Apparently the idea of the waivers on Iran selling its oil, that's among the issues that was discussed in that 80 minutes. As normal, in a very, very long meeting, you have agenda items and then you have a break. So round one finished after 80 minutes, there was a break, then round two. In the interim, of course, you had President Trump with those quite incendiary comments that he made on social media and to Fox News on the Straits of Hormuz, saying, you close it and you won't have a country, and condemning Hezbollah and saying that Iran had to rein in its highly paid proxies. Iran came back to the room, as we understand it, protested that, and the meeting at that point was paused. That doesn't mean it's over, and that's how things work in these sort of negotiations. Two steps forward, one step back, but it is delicate and obviously very, very high stakes. It's not just about diplomacy, this is about people's lives.
1: It's the second time that the US Vice President J.D. Vance sat across the table from the Iranian Speaker of Parliament, who is leading the Iranian delegation, Mr. Ghalibaf. What did we learn from the first time?
0: Well, we didn't see them together on this occasion. The first time was a different sort of talks because they didn't have a memorandum of understanding, even though there seems to be a bit of misunderstanding about the memorandum of understanding. But anyway, we didn't have that. We just had a very basic ceasefire and a most ambitious agenda last time. They were trying to get through everything. They were trying to solve the whole Iran file, including the nuclear issue, in one meeting. And that clearly broke down. This is going to be the beginning of a much longer process, is our understanding.
1: James, when you know, we're looking obviously at all the little movements that get reported out of Bürgenstock, in the room, out of the room, pausing, continuing, resuming. What determines whether the negotiation can be successful at the end of the day?
0: Whether the negotiation can be successful is whether the key points from both sides, Iran getting economic relief and the U.S. getting the Strait of Hormuz reopened. They thought they'd done that, but they're still negotiated again now. But also restrictions on the nuclear program of Iran. Both sides have to get what they want on that. It's a very complicated deal. I remember saying this at the time of the last nuclear negotiations up to 2015. The devil is in the detail and nothing is agreed until everything is agreed.
1: James Bayes, Al Jazeera's diplomatic editor, thank you very much. We can go live to Osama bin Javed, who is at these negotiations in that summit venue, the Bürgenstock mountaintop. Osama, I know you're working your sources. What are you finding out?
2: Well, we've now just seen the Pakistani delegation come back after holding talks with Abbas Araghchi, the Iranian foreign minister. This is after there's been a pause in the second round of talks. We believe that there is behind the scenes wheeling and dealing that is going on, because after the first round ended, we are told by sources that the Iranian delegation came in, conveyed their reservations to the Qatari delegation, and who are now working to try and resolve all of the issues that they have. It is high drama in one of the world's highest stakes diplomatic exercises right now here in Bürgenstock. As we were going in, we were told by various delegates that the biggest impediment to this process remains the State of Israel. And that is where the talks got stalled as well, because the Lebanon issue is something which is existential for Iran, because it does not want to separate it from its all of its files, whether it's the nuclear file or the sanctions file. We were told that there are multiple sessions that have been lined up, which are themed sessions. So there's going to be sessions on the Strait of Hormuz, then there's going to be a session on the nuclear program, as well as restrictions, and there is going to be a separate session on Lebanon. We believe that there are some serious issues that the Iranians want resolved before they can proceed. And this was stated from the very get-go that they're coming to this because they want commitment for commitment. What they want to see the Americans do is abide by the agreement that they have signed. It is a U.S. ally which is not abiding by this agreement. We were told by some interlocutors that there is the concern that Iran has not been able to rein in Hezbollah as well, to which there has been a back and forth exchange. And the Iranian position remains that as long as Israel continues to occupy Lebanese territory, the fighters there, Hezbollah, have the right to respond to any occupation activities. And this is apparently something in the works, which we are hearing from our sources. Also, what we're hearing are the issues relating to sanctions relief and a release of funds. Remember that there's been a lot of speculation about how much funds Iran can get directly or indirectly. And in this memorandum of understanding, there's the fund of $300 billion that needs to be made available to Iran. So all of those issues, it's a myriad of issues, a complicated situation, which is still being hammered out. No side has so far left the venue. They're all here, and we're being told that this is dogged diplomacy, which could take some time to resolve.
1: Yeah, about that, about the timing of this, Osama, do we have any sense of how long this might be, or, you know, once it starts, we don't know when it ends?
2: Well, I was in the room when it began, and I came out, and one of the delegates who came out with me, I asked them, what do they think? Is it going to be another 20-hour-long session? Jokingly, we were talking about it. They said, no, this is a very designed, well-crafted, one-day event that has been designed to be concluded by the evening. But as you have seen, nothing in this high-stakes negotiations can go as planned. So far, only the first session has taken place. The second session is delayed. And we're waiting to hear from all sides, officially. I was speaking to one of the ministers who've come here to Bergenstock, and they were telling me that this is not the first time that they're facing a situation like this where the opponents of peace, the proponents of war, want this to fail. And they exist on all sides. And I've been told they exist in D.C., in Tehran, especially Israel and other partners as well, who really want to see this fail so that war can continue, so that suffering can continue, and the people who are benefiting from this war, vis-a-vis all of them point fingers towards Israel, can continue to reap their benefits and expand their territory.
1: You know, Osama bin Javed, I'll highlight your reporting that this, according to your sources, these talks have been designed to be concluded by the evening. It is just a little bit after 8 p.m. local time in Switzerland. But as you also reminded us, last time the same teams met, it went 20-plus hours. We'll keep watching that. Osama bin Javed reporting from Bergenstock. Thank you very much. Patty Culhane is in Washington, D.C. Patty, what can you tell us on your end on the American side?
3: Well, I can tell you President Donald Trump has been sending a much different message than his vice president. The vice president, J.D. Vance's unprecedented step seemed to indicate that the U.S. is looking to have a good relationship with Iran. Think about how long it has been since an American politician said anything even remotely positive about Iran. So that was fairly remarkable. But then the U.S. president took to social media, and he had been blaming Israel for heavy-handedness in Lebanon, but then he took to social media and he wrote this: Iran must immediately stop their highly paid proxies in Lebanon from causing trouble. If they don't, we'll hit Iran very hard again, just like we did last week, only harder. And that likely angered the Iranians, but probably what made them even more angry was the interview that the president gave to a reporter from Fox News. This reporter says the president called him and basically said that the strait needs to be open, and if not, the U.S. will be a guardian angel of the strait. They're going to take 20% of the oil. They're going to collect the tolls.
1: Patty Culhane reporting live from Washington, D.C. Thank you very much. Al Jazeera's Al-Migdad Al-Ruhayd is in the Iranian capital, Tehran. Anything that you're hearing on your end about the Iranian delegation, Al-Migdad?
4: Well, actually, Cyril, the Iranian delegation traveled to Switzerland not to come back with empty-handed. You know, this memorandum of understanding have been signed to implement what they called rights for the Iranians, what they called a victory for Iranians that come with the resilience and steadfast military forces here in the region. And this is what we have been seeing publicly, have been presented here from the Iranian officials, and now it's in the very first step of how to implement what they have signed, how to verify that the United States must comply to their terms, to the commitments in the Memorandum of Understanding. We know that the Clause 1, 4 and 5, 10 and 11 is being seen here as an immediate outcome for Iranian, which is ending the war on all fronts, including Lebanon. And now we have seen this situation in Lebanon deteriorating day by day, although there's a ceasefire between the Hezbollah and Israeli. And at the same time, the Strait of Hormuz now has been closed before the delegation traveled to Switzerland. So there is many things to talk about from the Iranian perspective, but it's more like a test for this memorandum of understanding rather than reaching a deal or a comprehensive deal. We have seen this memorandum of understanding have been separated to two tracks. The first one is to implement and verify that four or five clauses in the memorandum of understanding. And the second one to talk about the most tougher and sensitive political issues, which is the nuclear file, sanctions, primary and secondary. And now they are demanding the very first steps, which is frozen assets, which is the situation in the Strait of Hormuz, lifting the blockade. So we are in the very first beginning. This what Iranian have been saying, and now we have seen this harsh rhetoric from the Mohammed Baqir Qalibaf responding to Donald Trump threats to Iran.
1: Migdad Al-Ruhaid reporting live from Tehran. Thank you very much. I want to bring in our panel now, two former U.S. ambassadors. From our Doha studio is Ambassador Joey Hood, a former senior U.S. diplomat who served as acting assistant secretary of state for Near Eastern Affairs, covering the Middle East and North Africa during the transition from the Trump administration, so the first Trump administration, to the Biden administration. And joining us also from right here in central Switzerland is Matthew Breiser, former senior U.S. diplomat as well, who served as deputy assistant secretary of state for European and Eurasian Affairs under President George W. Bush. So two experiences, two points of view from within the U.S. diplomatic track. Ambassador Hood, your reaction to the fact that U.S. President has chosen in the last couple of hours to post on his social media messages while his vice president is negotiating with Iran. And not just any message, he is threatening in that post to hit Iran again very hard. That's his quote. Your thoughts on that?
5: Well, he seems to be trying to maintain some level of leverage after having apparently given away quite a bit of it in this MOU. The MOU, I think, demonstrates quite a fair bit of unwarranted optimism, in my view. Vice President Vance says that President Trump has instructed him to transform America's relationship with Iran, telling Iran if they're willing to give up being a driver of regional instability, that the United States is willing to fundamentally transform our relationship with Iran. And you see that reflected throughout the MOU. Neither the government of Lebanon nor the government of Israel was included in negotiating it, and yet they're being called upon to have a ceasefire to enforce a ceasefire between Israel and Hezbollah. So it's giving Iran that veto power over Lebanon that it doesn't deserve in any way, because it has been a driver of instability all these years. So the MOU seems to be saying we accept Iran's regional leadership role, including over its proxies. But Donald Trump is saying in his tweets, we actually don't accept that. So it seems to be some way of trying to get them to the table, but maintaining leverage at the same time.
1: I turn now to Ambassador Breiser, your view on this, the U.S. president threatening the country that his vice president is currently negotiating with.
6: Well, the question is, to what extent was that threat coordinated? It doesn't seem like it was, based on the tone of it. In my experience, when Russia invaded Georgia, there was a critical moment several days into the invasion by Russia when President George W. Bush made a statement that had a very positive impact and I think persuaded Russian troops to turn around and not attack Tbilisi. But that was a different situation. That was during a military conflict that was ongoing. In this case, yeah, it's probably not helpful in the middle of the negotiation by your vice president to issue a threat when the vice president clearly was setting a positive and a constructive tone and trying to find some sort of common ground about moving on to a new version of the Middle East.
7: Ambassador Hood, do you think that it could have been coordinated? In other words, let's go and have a team negotiating, and even as they are negotiating, I will put out this message. This could have been planned and thought out. Or do you think this is, as we have seen from the U.S. president before, this could have been more improvisational, improvised in

0: context of this particular conflict. But don't let the Iranians off the hook either, because they signed up in this MOU to opening the Strait of Hormuz. Not that they're physically capable of closing it. What they're talking about is maybe putting a pause on their piracy, because that's what they've been doing. They've been threatening to blow up ships if the ships don't do what they want. That's what a pirate does. So in this case, the MOU was announced, and Iran said, well, in fact, we're still going to make ships get insurance. We just won't make them pay for 60 days. And they have to take this northern route that hugs the Iranian coast. And so a couple of days after that, even, the IRGC just came out and flat out said, no ships go through the strait anymore. So clearly, Donald Trump is reacting to that as well.
1: Ambassador Hood, there was a reason for that, wasn't there? Iran, the Iranian armed forces say that they closed the strait in response to Israel's bombing of southern Lebanon, which is something it's written in the MOU shouldn't be happening.
0: If Iran was that concerned about the stability and peace in Lebanon, then they would negotiate directly with Israel. They don't. They can't. They will not. So that has to be left to the United States. But they don't want to leave that to the United States. They want to continue to meddle. They want to continue to exert sovereignty over Lebanon, which is why their expelled ambassador, which Ambassador Breiza and I know very well, when an ambassador is ordered to leave a country, you have to leave in 24 to 48 hours. This guy's still there since March 29th in Beirut.
1: Yeah, for context for our viewers, a couple of weeks ago, during the war, the Lebanese government took the very unusual step of saying that they were expelling the Iranian ambassador to Lebanon. And shortly thereafter, the Iranian embassy announced that they wouldn't be taking that into account at all. And so they didn't leave. Ambassador Breiza, the MOU, the content of the MOU, you heard Ambassador Hood saying maybe this is not setting up the negotiating teams for success. And that's an important and interesting point, because they are currently negotiating on the basis of an agreement that's been signed by both presidents, right?
2: Yeah.
1: It was signed a couple days ago, 14 points, and they are supposed to build on that. Ambassador Hood suggesting maybe it's not a good foundation to build on. What do you think?
2: I very much agree with Ambassador Hood. Number one, on the point he raised, that in the case of Lebanon, neither Lebanon nor Israel, nor, of course, Hezbollah, were consulted in their party to, well, point one, which from the Iranian perspective must be the most important point in the whole agreement. But there's more, as you and I talked about a couple hours ago. If you look at point 13, point 13 says the next round of negotiations, round two, that will deal with Iran's nuclear program, will begin only once there is progress on those points that refer to the lifting of the blockade and the restoration of traffic through the Strait of Hormuz, but also on the point of the U.S. unfreezing Iranian assets and lifting sanctions. So the Iranians are saying we need to see some sort of progress on lifting sanctions and on unfreezing assets. But the U.S. so far has said no. We're going to give the money to Iran only if there is an agreement on the nuclear part. So they're set up for an inability to move forward.
1: And that is not, by the way, what the MOU says. I mean, it's written in plain English, and I forget which one of the 14 paragraphs said the moment the MOU is signed, assets need to be, all of Iran's frozen assets need to be made available.
2: So, I've seen a couple of translations, a couple of versions. The one that I last read said the process of unfreezing needs to begin. What you just said is even further, and it may be true, and that even reinforces my point, that this, and as you were saying, and as Ambassador Hood said, this MOU does not provide a useful or helpful foundation for Vice President Vance up there.
1: And yet that is the situation that Vice President Vance finds himself in. So how does the American delegation move forward then on this basis, on this foundation?
2: It's hard. I think that's why we saw Vice President Vance in the press availability at the start of today come out in a way that looked at the future, a future of a more prospective, more collaborative Middle East, working with Iran maybe as a partner. That, to me, is a way to kind of sweep all these difficulties under the rug like a Hail Mary pass and hope the Iranians will catch it and keep on going forward.
1: Ambassador Hood, back to you. Look, do the Americans have much leverage here publicly? They have said that they do. They have signaled that they believe they have leverage. But the fact is that they haven't been able to defeat Iran militarily. Iran hasn't collapsed either

0: with the U.S. blockade of Iranian ports. So what cards do the Americans have to play?
1: Well, we can debate about whether the United States defeated Iran militarily. I think that's going to be a textbook case that students of military history will be reading for quite some time. It was an extraordinarily well carried out campaign. However, the United States did not go into it with all of its military force. The Army was never deployed. The Marines were never used. Our strategic weapons were never used. Not that I would want them to be. But the point being that President Trump obviously had a threshold for
0: strategic
1: the level
0: nuclear,
1: of...
0: by the way. I just want to make sure our viewers understand what you're saying. Strategic means nuclear.
1: It can, yes. But my point being that the United States does have a lot more leverage it could have brought to a military fight, and it decided not to. Donald Trump decided instead to try to use more economic levers. And even now, what he's doing is a sort of leverage where he's laying out a very positive vision for what the future could be. Imagine if Iran had a relationship with the United States akin to the relationship with the Gulf countries, where with a security and economic partnership over the past 35 years alone, the GDP of the UAE and Saudi Arabia, for example, has grown by a factor of 10, not 10%, but 10 times during that time period. If the Iranian people were able to benefit from a situation like that, I think they would be extremely happy. So I think by laying out that vision, actually, Donald Trump builds a certain amount of leverage if the Iranian side rejects it.
0: Yeah, Ambassador, I will make this. I have to end the interview, but I will make this statement that I'm pretty sure most Iranians would not be thankful to the U.S. for having crippled their economy over decades of economic sanctions. But I am going to have to leave it at that. Ambassador Joey Hood joining us from Doha, Matthew Breiser here in central Switzerland with us. We appreciate you being here. Thank you very much to both of you. Now, the Strait of Hormuz, as we have reported, is critical to all of this. About 24 hours ago, the Iranian armed forces said they were once again closing this vital waterway. Al Jazeera's Tohid Asadi is in the Strait of Hormuz.
2: Just a few days after the official signing of a memorandum of understanding between Iran and the United States, Tehran announced that it closes the Strait of Hormuz once again. In a statement, Iran's Revolutionary Guards, IRGC, said ships and vessels should not approach the strait, or if they approach, they will jeopardize their safety and security. In another statement, Iran's Joint Military Headquarters of Khatam al-Anbiya came out with three important messages. First to Americans, saying that their lack of commitment pertaining to the Memorandum of Understanding with regards to the ceasefire across the region is the cause beyond the closure of the strait. Second, to the Israelis, and they asked the Israelis to stop their acts of aggression against the Lebanese territories and withdraw their forces from southern areas of Lebanon. Also, a third message, which is that of warning, saying that the closure of the strait is just first step, and in case of the continuation of the aggressions by the Israelis, there will be more steps ahead on the horizon to respond to these acts of aggression. All in all, we are dealing with a very intricate situation as Iranian delegation is in Switzerland for diplomatic engagement with the Americans, mediated by Qataris and Pakistanis. In this round of negotiations, we know that the two sides are going to discuss points of contention, including the situation here at the Strait of Hormuz and the naval blockade imposed by the Americans. But that doesn't stop there, as we know that Iranians are looking for security assurances to make sure that there is going to be no next round of confrontation on the horizon. Also, when it comes to war reparations, the frozen assets, primary and secondary sanctions, and other issues, Iranians are there with clear demands. And it would be dependent on the trajectory of diplomacy to make sure that all these demands are going to be met, or Iranians saying that they are ready for other scenarios, including more confrontations on the horizon. This is a very intricate situation, as floating as this boat, and we have to keep waiting to see whether diplomacy can resolve all these complexities or there will be an escalation down the road. Tohid Asadi, Al Jazeera, Strait of Hormuz.
0: As you've been hearing,

0: As part of any agreement with the United States, Iran is demanding that Israeli bombardments in southern Lebanon must stop. Well, despite a fragile ceasefire that has begun to take hold, Israel says that it will keep troops in Lebanon, quote, for as long as necessary. And the leader of Hezbollah is rejecting that, vowing to confront any ceasefire violations. Heidi Pett reports from Nabatieh in southern Lebanon.
1: There has been a cautious calm here in Nabatieh on Sunday as a ceasefire appears to be taking hold, but it has followed a very brutal and bloody couple of days for this city and the surrounding towns and villages. Israeli troops have been seeking to take control of the high ground around here for some time now. A couple of weeks ago, they managed to capture the historic Beaufort Castle, which you can see in the distance there, but they didn't stop there. They've been seeking to advance to another ridgeline closer to the city. It's called the Aliyat Taha Ridge. It's the one you can see there now, the dark trees along the ridgeline. Now, Israeli troops have made multiple assaults on that ridge, six or seven at least. They haven't managed to take it yet, and it has proved disastrous for them. In fact, in their most recent attempt, four Israeli soldiers were killed and a number of them were injured. Hezbollah says that they managed to ambush those Israeli troops while they were seeking to take the hill. In fact, that they were able to fire rockets on an evacuating force. And that sparked the extremely brutal Israeli response that we have seen on this city and the surroundings over the last couple of days. Hundreds of Israeli airstrikes landed, not just on this city, but the towns and villages in the hills and valleys around here. It was very, very violent. In fact, people in the hospital here in Nabatieh said that this resulted in some of the worst days of the war so far for them, as families who had returned to their homes because they thought there was going to be a ceasefire that was supposed to be in place from 4 p.m. on Friday, were instead killed by Israeli airstrikes that hit those homes at dawn across Friday and Saturday. The ceasefire on Sunday appears to be holding. Whether or not it extends past those talks in Switzerland is yet to be seen. Heidi Pett, Al Jazeera, Nabatieh, southern Lebanon.
0: Now, before we hand back our coverage to our colleagues in Doha, one last look at the mountaintop resort here in Bürgenstock, central Switzerland, which is hosting direct negotiations between the United States and Iran. We understand the first round of talks has been tense. We are covering all developments coming out of Bürgenstock. Now it's over to Adrian Finnegan in Doha.
2: Cyril, many thanks. Still to come here on Al Jazeera, deeply divided voters in Colombia are casting their ballots in a presidential runoff. We'll be live in the opposing camps of the candidates. And the world's fastest warming continent will take a look at the impact of an early heat wave sweeping across Europe.
3: The world economy depends fundamentally on the lands and labor of the global south.
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3: Unilateral sanctions imposed by the US and the European Union have killed 38 million people in the global south. This is the defining element of warfare in the modern world economy.
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It's good to have you with us. This is Al Jazeera, live from Doha. Let's remind you of the main news this hour. It's been a tense first round of talks between the US and Iran in the Swiss resort town of Birkenstock. Pakistan and Qatar are mediating. The second round hasn't started yet. Vice President J.D. Vance is leading the US delegation. Special Envoy Steve

0: Kharkov and President Trump's son-in-law, Jared Kushner, are part of the team. Parliament Speaker Mohammad Magomedov and Foreign Minister Abbas Araghchi are leading the Iranian delegation. Magomedov has dismissed threats from US President Trump, saying that he would attack Iran unless Tehran stops its ally in Lebanon, Hezbollah, from, quote, causing trouble. Despite a fragile ceasefire taking hold between Israel and Hezbollah in Lebanon, Israel says that it will keep its troops there for, quote, as long as necessary. Hezbollah's leader has rejected that and is vowing to confront any ceasefire violations. Colombians are heading to the polls to choose their next president. Sunday's runoff election is between a far-right candidate, Abelardo de la Espria, and leftist senator Iván Cepeda. Ahead of the vote, the government deployed more than 12,000 police officers across the capital, Bogotá. This election comes 10 years after Colombia signed a historic peace treaty with the FARC rebel group. But the violence has soared since. A conflict involving armed groups and drug cartels has killed hundreds of thousands of people. Here's a closer look at the two candidates. Iván Cepeda represents the leftist governing party and is backed by the outgoing president. He wants continued negotiations with rebel groups to improve security. He's also pledging to expand social programs and push ahead with agricultural reforms aimed at reducing inequality. Newcomer Abelardo de la Espria comes from the right-wing opposition. He's promised a heavy-handed approach to end crime and to build 10 mega-prisons, which has earned him US President Donald Trump's endorsement. Security's been a top concern, especially after presidential candidate Miguel Uribe was assassinated during the campaign. Al Jazeera's Teresa Bo is in the northern Colombian city of Barranquilla, but first let's speak to Alessandro Rampietti, who's in the capital, Bogotá. So, Alessandro, Cepeda finished behind de la Espria in the first round. What's the mood around his campaign in Bogotá today?
1: Yeah, absolutely. That was a major shock for the campaign of Iván Cepeda. They were convinced that they would have won in the first round outright. That has not been the case. And they've been losing votes, in particular in places like where we are now in central Bogotá. Let me show you what the mood is here, the situation. People are voting. Voting is underway. We saw a big influx of people in the morning. Now it has slowed down a little bit. We are around lunchtime. People here will tell you, the ones who are voting for Iván Cepeda, the fact that the government of Gustavo Petro has increased the minimum wage here by 39%. There has been an increase in benefits and social programs, an historic reduction of poverty, and these are the reasons why the leftist project should continue, according to these voters here in Colombia. But other people, especially in the middle class, point to a crisis in the health sector, and in particular the security situation, as reasons why they want to change after this 4 years experiment with the left in the country. Petro's government was the first leftist government in recent Colombia history. It was controversial in many places in the country for some of its decisions, and at the same time has been able to create a strong basis, political basis, for the left in the country, which was represented by the more than 40% of the votes that Iván Cepeda was able to receive in the first round. We're going to have to see what happens today. The key will be the centrist voters, more than a billion voters there, and mobilizing people that didn't vote in the first round. That's what the campaign of Iván Cepeda has been trying to do since the end of the first round. It took them a while after the shock of coming in second to decide what was going to be the way forward. But we've seen him sitting down with influencers, a much more dynamic campaign, and they're hoping that that will make a difference today.
0: Alessandro, let's bring in Teresa Bo then, who's in Barranquilla, the right-wing candidate's stronghold. Teresa, what's the atmosphere there around de la Espria's campaign?
2: Well, we're also here in this school that has been turned into a polling station. People have been coming here steadily since very early in the morning. We've been seeing people coming with a T-shirt of Colombia's football team, and that's something that it does not come as a surprise, especially among Abelardo de la Espriella's supporters. Earlier today, he mentioned and he appeared on a picture with his family wearing that T-shirt, something that has become very controversial here in Colombia, mostly because of the polarization that exists here. So who's Abelardo de la Espriella? He's a criminal lawyer, a businessman, a very powerful businessman, very well known here in Barranquilla. He's also a lawyer that defended politicians who had links with paramilitary groups here in Colombia that committed serious human rights abuses. But what he wants to do, he has proposed several populist ideas for this country. One of them, he has said, that he will defeat armed groups in Colombia in 90 days, in a country where the conflict has been ongoing for decades. He has also promised to build 10 mega prisons to detain those who are involved in many of these groups. And also he has said that he will disembowel the left and that he will pursue his opponents with the help of the United States. Donald Trump has endorsed Abelardo de la Espriella in recent weeks, and certainly that's something that people here are talking about. So suddenly among his supporters, they're sure that he's going to be in latest polls have shown that there's a large difference between both candidates. But of course, Iván Cepeda's campaign has been ongoing, and many are hoping that that situation will be able to turn around. But when you talk to people here, they're saying that they're certain that de la Espriella will win this election.
0: Teresa, let's bring in Alessandro once again. How significant, Alessandro, is the issue of peace talks with armed groups in Cepeda's message? Does it still resonate with voters today?
1: Well, it does with almost half of the country. The rest, though, is very worried by a worsening of the security that they've seen in a number of regions, the fact that some of these armed groups, among them dissident factions of former FARC guerrilla rebels or the ELN, have taken advantage of the dialogue offered by the government of Gustavo Petro, a plan known as Total Peace, where the government has tried to open dialogue with all the armed groups that are operating in the country. Much of the design of this plan came from Iván Cepeda, the leftist candidate now in this election, a man that has made the defense of human rights, of trying to find a solution to Colombia's long-standing civil conflicts through dialogue, the center, truly, of his political career as a senator and now as a candidate. So it remains central, and probably it depends where you stand on this issue that will define your vote.
0: Teresa, to what extent is de la Espriella's campaign benefiting from a broader regional shift to the right in Latin America?
2: Well, certainly, that's the trend that we have been seeing. Far-right President Javier Milei in Argentina, Nayib Bukele in El Salvador, cast in Chile, among many others. And what we have seen is also that this campaign has taken many of those ideas here to Colombia. As I said before, de la Espriella is promising to defeat armed groups in 90 days, to carry out widespread military operations against them. He has also promised to build these mega prisons that Bukele has built in El Salvador, and also the sharp austerity cuts that have happened in Argentina. So we're seeing many of these things that are being represented in this campaign, campaign where we have seen here in Barranquilla the picture of the tiger. That's the way he likes to be called because of the reforms that he's going to be carried out in this country. But when you talk to people here, the main issue in Colombia is security right now. I have traveled throughout the country in the past weeks, spoken to people in different areas, and everyone is concerned about what they say is an advance of armed organizations, of the ELN, as Alessandro was saying, or dissident FARC factions that did not want to disarm after the peace process. And that is a major concern in this election, and that will certainly have a huge impact on how people vote this Sunday.
0: Al Jazeera correspondents Alessandro Rampietti in Bogota and Teresa Bo in Barranquilla. Many thanks both. Ethiopia's governing Prosperity Party has comfortably secured another parliamentary majority in the country's general election. Prime Minister and Nobel Peace Prize winner Abiy Ahmed is set to keep the top job. He was appointed in 2018 following mass protests against the long-ruling Ethiopian Democratic Front coalition. The vote was held against a backdrop of regional and ethnic tension. The entire northern region of Tigray, still recovering from a devastating civil war, is among some areas that were excluded from the election. A British cabinet minister says that Prime Minister Keir Starmer is using the weekend to reflect on political realities. It follows reports that Starmer may resign on Monday. Speculation on Starmer's political future has been dominating headlines since the Labour Party suffered defeats in recent local elections. Calls for him to step down became louder within the governing Labour Party after former Manchester Mayor Andy Burnham won a crucial by-election. Europe is facing another intense heat wave, even though its summer has barely begun. Temperatures are soaring again across the continent. Al Jazeera's Everton Fox tells us what's going on.
3: Sunday marked the summer solstice, the longest day of the year for the Northern Hemisphere, but Europe is already baking. It's the world's fastest warming continent. A dome of high pressure is parked right across central regions of Europe, and it's pulling hot air out of the Sahara, and it's pushing temperatures up past 40 degrees Celsius. France, Spain, Portugal, Italy, they're all bearing the brunt. Heat alerts are in place across major cities. Some areas could hit 44 degrees in the coming days. And nights aren't cooling down either. People are getting very little relief. Authorities are warning people to stay indoors. Cooling centres are opening. Outdoor events are being restricted. But the impact goes further. Construction slows, crops are under pressure, and electricity demand surges as air conditioning kicks in. This is Europe's second major heat wave in just a few weeks, and it looks like another record breaker. Scientists say heat waves are arriving earlier, they're lasting longer, and they're getting more intense. Hospitals are seeing more heat-related illnesses, and wildfire risk, well, that's also rising, and power grids are under strain. Climate change is making heat waves are much more likely and more severe. Many cities were built for a cooler Europe, and now they're having to adapt and fast. The question's simple: how ready is Europe for a hotter future? Now, these are climate stripes representing Europe's long-term temperature average for the cooler years over in the 1850s and the hotter years shown here in red to the present day. This summer has only just begun, but for many Europeans, it already looks like, it feels like August. And this is a glimpse of what's coming. Extreme heat may not be rare anymore. It may be becoming the new normal.
0: The World Health Organization is warning that the Ebola outbreak in the Eastern Democratic Republic of Congo is spreading rapidly, despite intense efforts to contain it. The number of confirmed cases in the DRC has now risen to 956. At least 247 people have died from the virus. Health workers say that mistrust and poor sanitation are complicating efforts to mount an effective response. Sri Lanka is facing an outbreak of dengue fever, with health officials warning that local hospitals could come under severe strain if infections continue to rise. More than 45,000 cases have been reported this year. That's nearly twice as many as last year. Al Jazeera's Manel Fernandez reports now from Colombo.
4: Dengue is spreading, and Sri Lanka's government is stepping up efforts to control infections. Targeting breeding sites of the Aedes aegypti mosquito that carries the disease is a key part of that campaign. Teams of medical, health and community officers have been deployed across the country on inspection duties.
5: Each mosquito lays about 200 eggs. Eliminating breeding sites such as cans and water-filled containers can help prevent many infections.
4: The Aedes mosquito eggs can survive up to 8 months in dry conditions, hatching within hours of being submerged in water. The larvae grow into mosquitoes within a week.
6: It's larvae like this of the dengue-carrying mosquito that authorities are looking for. Just in this industrial site alone, they've found 300 breeding spots. And they say it's up to the community as a whole to help address the issue.
4: The National Dengue Control Unit agrees. It says people are aware of breeding sites, symptoms, and when to seek treatment. But the increase is about one thing.
7: Responsibility. The people and the institutes, they don't take the full responsibility. I think that's what we need to calculate in our behavior, because we need to do the behavioral change.
4: More than 45,000 infections have been recorded so far this year, double the number for the whole of 2025. Nirosha Damayanti.

0: His son Charit is one of them.
1: He wasn't able to keep his head up and experienced dizziness, headache, stomach pain, nausea, and a very high fever, so we admitted him to hospital.
0: Health authorities have sounded the alarm, warning that if patient numbers increase, public hospitals will find it hard to cope. The Centre for the Clinical Management of Dengue at Nigambo Base Hospital is working around the clock to treat patients who have now spilled over to other wards, straining capacity.
2: Especially the bed capacity of the hospital, and at the same time, laboratory capacities, medicine, equipment, mainly we need monitors and other equipment. Those are the challenges.
0: Dengue cases are increasing alarmingly around the world. Health authorities in Sri Lanka hope their efforts will help contain the current outbreak. Binay Fernandez, Al Jazeera, Colombo.
3: Just ahead on Al Jazeera, Cup Verde's World Cup adventure continues. After their heroics against Spain, the country now has a shot at qualifying for the knockout rounds.
4: Hard-hitting interviews.
5: I mean, is it easy on the campaign trail to promise, but the reality is that much harder to deliver?
6: It is difficult, but nothing that is worth celebrating should be easy.
4: Facing realities.
7: Where do the negotiations currently stand?
8: We do not accept a ceasefire. We are seeking an end to the war.
4: Thought-provoking answers.
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4: Hear their story on Talk to Al Jazeera.
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0: Lamine Yamal has marked his first World Cup start with a goal. The Spanish teenager opened the scoring against Saudi Arabia. The 18-year-old is on his way back to full fitness after a hamstring injury. Spain had been held to a goalless draw by Cap Verde in their opener, but this game finished in a comfortable 4-0 win for the European champions. The other game in that group will see Cap Verde continuing their unlikely World Cup journey after securing a famous draw against Spain in their first game. They now face Uruguay in Miami. A victory for Cap Verde would put them on the brink of a place in the knockout rounds.
1: Before this match, Cape Verde was a country lost in the ocean. Everybody asked all the Cape Verdean people, where is Cape Verde? And what is the economy of Cape Verde? So now they know.
0: Curaçao have won their first ever World Cup points after conceding 7 goals in their opening game against Germany. Aloy Rum made a record-breaking 15 saves to keep out Ecuador. His incredible effort meant the game finished 0-0, which is the best result in Curaçao's footballing history. It means the smallest nation at the tournament is still in with a chance of reaching the last 32.
2: Yeah, no, it sounds really nice if you add it up like that, but I was not thinking about that during the game. But no, of course, I knew it was a busy game, a lot of saves. A little bit annoyed that I don't have the record from Tim Howard because he had 16. But I think he was sweating in front of the TV because I was close. But no, it's unbelievable. And again, I cannot do it alone. I did it with the team and my defenders and the midfielder striker. So we did it as a team. But I'm happy I could do my job because, first of all, I'm a goalkeeper and I need to stop balls. This, for me, it's really special. But again, it's also my job. So I tried to help the team out. And today it worked out perfect.
0: Palestinian players in Gaza are doing all they can to feel the joy of this World Cup. Despite widespread destruction, their passion for football remains strong. Kayleigh Callahan reports.
3: On a makeshift football field, a world away from the FIFA World Cup.

0: World Cup, Palestinians in Khan Yunis are holding their own tournament. Here, no stadiums remain standing after Israel's war. There are no broadcast cameras and no VAR. Just a love for the beautiful game, tied together with whatever they can find.
1: While players in every other country have everything, they have a kit, football and complete facilities, we have the youth playing barefoot, without any boots, without socks, without proper kit, because it's very difficult.
0: They might not have the latest gear like the global superstars, but the competition is as fierce. This is the semi-finals in southern Gaza.
1: The World Cup atmosphere is in other countries, and our own World Cup starts on land that is destroyed, devastated, full of hardship and wounds.
0: Fans watch from the sidelines, making seats from rubble or sitting on the ground. Just like the real thing, matches can be decided by penalties.
2: We tried to bring back something, even if just a little, because, you know, football is the only escape in life. We tried to return after we lost stadiums and lost players. We tried to bring back even a small ray of hope from the life before the war.
0: Even though Palestine didn't qualify for this World Cup, the passion for football lives on across Gaza. Kayleigh Callahan, Al Jazeera.
3: Norway are leaving nothing to chance as they prepare for their next game against Senegal. They've shipped in more than 1,000 kilograms of food to make their players feel at home, including around 300 kilos of Atlantic salmon and Norwegian brown cheese. Their coach says that he hopes they have enough to keep them going until the final on July 19th. Scott McLean here with more of the day's news in just a few moments.
4: We're facing a future that we don't understand. We can't predict fully.
5: Everyone here is stressed. Nobody knows what will happen. I need to stay positive.
6: I realized that I need to do more with my life.
7: I was like, you know what? I don't like myself. I want to change who I am. I want to be trustworthy. I want to be responsible.
8: People keep getting inspired through the stories of others.
9: Bringing the communities to consciously agree to put the past behind and move forward. Because all what we need is being able to move forward.
10: And that isn't just a matter of science. That's a matter of what do you think about your fellow human beings.
11: Because that is a matter of democracy.
12: Elephants are known as gentle giants, but some of our actions over the past decades have made them less than gentle. We cannot talk to them, but we can understand them. Sri Lankans love elephants. We can actually be an example to the whole world of how we can coexist.
13: Making peace, what the elephant knows on Al Jazeera. Is the far-right AfD party a threat to Germany?
14: Do you think there are too many Muslims in Germany?
15: Which kind of Muslims?
14: You tell me.
13: Mehdi Hassan goes head-to-head with German MP Maximilian Krah.
15: I would say we have a problem with free speech.
14: But is this a free speech issue, or is this an issue that there's a lot of people in your party who like to play footsie with Nazis or with the Nazi period of history?
13: Head-to-head on Al Jazeera.

Hey there, I'm Scott McLean. It is 1900 GMT. You're watching Al Jazeera live from Doha. Coming up this hour, a tense first round of talks between the U.S. and Iran in Switzerland. Qatar and Pakistan are mediating. President Trump threatens Iran after it closed the Strait of Hormuz during the talks. Tehran's top negotiator says the U.S. should be careful. And the Israeli prime minister says his forces will remain in southern Lebanon as long as necessary. Hezbollah says it will confront any violation of the ceasefire. European champions Spain turn on the style at the

0: World Cup with a big win over Saudi Arabia. There's been a tense first round of talks between the U.S. and Iran. High-level negotiations have been taking place in the Swiss resort town of Bergenstock. Pakistan and Qatar are mediating those talks. The second round has not yet started. Vice President J.D. Vance is leading the U.S. delegation. Special Envoy Steve Witkoff and President Trump's son-in-law, Jared Kushner, are also part of the team. Iranian negotiators are there, too, but did not take part in an earlier photo op with the U.S. team and the mediators. Now, Iran's parliament speaker, Mohammad Bagher Ghalibaf, and Foreign Minister Abbas Araghchi are leading Tehran's delegation. There had been uncertainty about the talks in the days after the U.S. and Iran signed a memorandum of understanding on ending the war. On Saturday, Iranian forces said they closed the Strait of Hormuz after Israeli bombardment in southern Lebanon. The agreement calls for the fighting to stop on all fronts, including Lebanon.
1: This meeting, how historic is that event and how significant is that agreement, not only on the security of the region, but also for the security of the world and for the global economy. What we have done and what we have achieved, we wouldn't achieve it without the dedication and the hard work that was done by you, Mr. Vice President, and Mr. Steve Witkoff and Jared Kushner, Prime Minister and Field Marshal, and also on the Iranian side, Dr. Ghalibaf and Dr. Araghchi. I would like to thank all of you for your leadership.
0: Now, Iran's lead negotiator has said the U.S. should be careful in their statements and that Iran's forces are ready to respond if necessary. Mohammad Bagher Ghalibaf was responding to some pretty strong words from President Trump. Trump has threatened to attack Iran unless Tehran stops Hezbollah from, quote, causing trouble. He also reportedly told U.S. media, you won't have a country, and threatened to take over the Strait of Hormuz. Now, as we've been reporting, in response to Israeli attacks on Lebanon, Iran's military announced on Saturday that it is closing the Strait of Hormuz. Tohid Asadi is on the strait and is monitoring the latest developments there.
2: Just a few days after the official signing of a memorandum of understanding between Iran and the United States, Tehran announced that it closes the Strait of Hormuz once again. In a statement, Iran's Revolutionary Guards, IRGC, said ships and vessels should not approach the strait, or if they approach, they will jeopardize their safety and security. In another statement, Iran's Joint Military Headquarters of Khatam al-Anbiya came out with three important messages. First to Americans, saying that their lack of commitment pertaining to the Memorandum of Understanding with regards to the ceasefire across the region is the cause beyond the closure of the strait. Second, to the Israelis, and they asked the Israelis to stop their acts of aggression against the Lebanese territories and withdraw their forces from southern areas of Lebanon. Also, a third message, which is that of warning, saying that the closure of the strait is just first step, and in case of the continuation of the aggressions by the Israelis, there will be more steps ahead on the horizon to respond to these acts of aggression. All in all, we are dealing with a very intricate situation as Iranian delegation is in Switzerland for diplomatic engagement with the Americans, mediated by Qataris and Pakistanis. In this round of negotiations, we know that the two sides are going to discuss points of contention, including the situation here at the Strait of Hormuz and the naval blockade imposed by the Americans. But that doesn't stop there, as we know that Iranians are looking for security assurances to make sure that there is going to be no next round of confrontation on the horizon. Also, when it comes to war reparations, the frozen assets, primary and secondary sanctions, and other issues, Iranians are there with clear demands. And it would be dependent on the trajectory of diplomacy to make sure that all these demands are going to be met, or Iranians saying that they are ready for other scenarios, including more confrontations on the horizon. This is a very intricate situation, as floating as this boat, and we have to keep waiting to see whether diplomacy can resolve all these complexities or there will be an escalation down the road. Tohid Asadi, Al Jazeera, Strait of Hormuz.
0: All right, we've got a team of correspondents covering the story. Nida Ibrahim is in Ramallah. Rosalind Jordan is in Washington. But we start with our Al-Migdad Al-Ruhaid, who's live for us from Tehran. So, Al-Migdad, We heard earlier from our colleague Osama bin Javeid that the Iranians had gone into the room, expressed some displeasure to the Qatari mediators about President Trump's threats, and then left the room. Not left the negotiations, but at least left the room. Are the Iranians planning to resume their role in these talks, or what do they need to happen before they get back in there?
3: Well, actually, Tom, as we know from the Iranian state media here, that the Iranian delegation has left the venue, has left the room of negotiation of that high talks with the United States delegations. And what we can say right now is not lifting the talks at all. So the reason for the Iranian to be there is to follow up, to verify, to implement actually what they have signed to in the Memorandum of Understanding, which is the very first clauses, the first one, the fourth, fifth, and 10 and 11 clauses. All of these is speaking about the current situation, and from Iranian perspective, they are presenting this as an immediate outcome of that signing, of that Memorandum of Understanding, immediate political outcome, which cessation of hostilities on all fronts, reopen of the Strait of Hormuz, lifting the naval blockade from the United States, and also have an access to that frozen asset. And after that, they will talk about the most tougher issue. So the first stage right now is to follow up and implement and verify on the ground on that Memorandum of Understanding. It's not a high talk to finalize a peace deal at all. It's a very first about the implementation of the Memorandum of Understanding. And actually, for this point, we can say that the Memorandum of Understanding is about the extension of ceasefire. There's nothing from the Iranian perspective has been implemented on the ground. So this is what we have seen from the Iranian side until this moment. And now we can just wait and see for the next round of talks there in the Sudan land.
0: So, Al-Maghdad, on the ground in Lebanon, the ceasefire there has been largely holding for the last 24 hours or so. Is that good enough for the Iranians, or do they need to see Israeli troops going south back to Israel?
3: Well, actually, Abbas Araghchi once announced that the withdrawal of the Israeli from the occupied territory of southern Lebanon, actually is as a verification for this Memorandum of Understanding. They made it clear once that he speak about after the signing of the Memorandum of Understanding. He said that the presence of the Israeli troops in the Lebanese territory is a violation of ceasefire, and now they are saying this as a violation of Memorandum of Understanding. So it's kind of be an indication for momentum for that talks, but it's not enough from what we learn from the Iranian that must be a full withdrawal to back the norm of pre-war between the United States and Iran this time.
0: All right, Al-Maghdad Al-Rahaid reporting live for us from Tehran. Al-Maghdad, thank you. Let's head over to Roslyn Jordan. She joins us live from Washington. So, Roslyn, walk me through this. How did we get from the conciliatory tone that we heard from President Trump talking at the G7, for instance, and J.D. Vance talking even today in Switzerland, to now these threats coming out of the White House? How did we get here?
4: Well, consider that the tensions have always been there in terms of trying to keep this memorandum of understanding on track. There have always been tensions between the U.S. and Iran about how one country or one or the other manages their allies. In the case of the U.S., how it manages Israel. In the case of Iran, how it manages Hezbollah. Both countries have lobbied accusations at the other that they don't keep their proxy or their ally in check. Certainly, that is the argument we have heard from Hezbollah leadership. Naim Qassem saying that the U.S. is responsible for how Israel continues to perform or behave in southern Lebanon. You hear the same accusations coming from Washington about how Tehran manages to keep Hezbollah from attacking Israeli targets or encourages the Hezbollah fighters to go after Israeli targets. These accusations have been long-standing, long-running, and perhaps it should not be a surprise that this is affecting what has been the first day of what should have been, at least from the U.S.'s perspective, productive, constructive, beginning talks to try to get to a permanent peace to end this war.
0: Rosalind, what do we know about discussions that the Americans have had with the Israelis to try to get them to cease fire? And are they satisfied with the status quo, which is that the ceasefire seems to be holding at least for the last day or so? Or do they need to see the Israelis go further?
4: Well, it had been reported that the U.S. President Donald Trump was not happy with the Israeli Prime Minister Benjamin Netanyahu's ongoing conduct of military operations in southern Lebanon, and reportedly had had a tough conversation with him in recent days. Certainly, we have seen reports from the Israeli military that it would be dialing back its operations, that it has apparently lifted restrictions on social gatherings among Israelis living near the Lebanese border, a sign, according to some news reports, that they don't anticipate a ratcheting up of military action against Hezbollah and vice versa. But whether or not that's enough for the Americans as they are trying to push forward these negotiations with the Iranians in Switzerland, that's really anyone's guess. Of course, it's we're probably getting into the area of speculation here, but as of right now, the Americans and the Iranians are still at this resort in Switzerland trying to make initial progress on their negotiations. Unless that were to change, possibly one could interpret that as the U.S. feels that it's on sturdy enough ground to continue. But really, things seem to change hour by hour, and we just have to watch these developments.
0: All right, Rosalind Jordan reporting for us live from the U.S. Capitol. Rosalind, keep us posted. Thanks. So as part of any agreement with the U.S., Iran is insisting Israel's attacks on southern Lebanon must stop. Now, despite a fragile ceasefire beginning to take hold, Israel says it will keep troops in Lebanon for as long as necessary. The leader of Hezbollah is rejecting that, though, and vowing to confront any ceasefire violations. Heidi Pett reports now from Nabatieh.
5: There has been a cautious calm here in Nabatieh on Sunday as a ceasefire appears to be taking hold, but it has followed a very brutal and bloody couple of days for this city and the surrounding towns and villages. Israeli troops have been seeking to take control of the high ground around here for some time now. A couple of weeks ago, they managed to capture the historic Beaufort Castle, which you can see in the distance there, but they didn't stop there. They've been seeking to advance to another ridgeline closer to the city. It's called the Aliyat Taha Ridge. It's the one you can see there now, the dark trees along the ridgeline. Now, Israeli troops have made multiple assaults on that ridge, six or seven at least. They haven't managed to take it yet, and it has proved disastrous for them. In fact, in their most recent attempt, four Israeli soldiers were killed and a number of them were injured. Hezbollah says that they managed to ambush those Israeli troops while they were seeking to take the hill. In fact, that they were able to fire rockets on an evacuating force. And that sparked the extremely brutal Israeli response that we have seen on this city and the surroundings over the last couple of days. Hundreds of Israeli airstrikes landed, not just on this city, but the towns and villages in the hills and valleys around here. It was very, very violent. In fact, people in the hospital here in Nabatieh said that this resulted in some of the worst days of the war so far for them, as families who had returned to their homes because they thought there was going to be a ceasefire that was supposed to be in place from 4 p.m. on Friday, were instead killed by Israeli airstrikes that hit those homes at dawn across Friday and Saturday. The ceasefire on Sunday appears to be holding. Whether or not it extends past those talks in Switzerland is yet to be seen. Heidi Pett, Al Jazeera, Nabatieh, southern Lebanon.
0: All right, let's speak to Nida Ibrahim, who's live for us in Ramallah in the occupied West Bank. So, Nida, help us understand. So we have heard some pretty defiant language from the Israelis in recent days, but now this ceasefire seems to be actually holding, at least for the last day or so. So what is the Israeli plan at the moment?
5: Well, it's different if you're listening to the Israeli political echelon or if you're listening to the Israeli politicians or those military analysts who are speaking to sources on the ground. When you hear the words of Prime Minister Benjamin Netanyahu and his defense minister Israel Katz, they talk about they are not going to be withdrawing their troops from southern Lebanon, and that Katz says that they will continue to conduct their defensive, or they will continue to work to eliminate threats from Hezbollah. What the military analysts are noting is that Katz did not say anything about the offensive operations or assaults or attacks, and that seems to be in response to American pressure. According to the Israeli Broadcasting Authority, it says that the Israelis the Israeli army has finished its offensive operations, and that's why it's looking to scale down on some of the forces deployed in southern Lebanon. There seems to be an insistence amongst officials that there would be no withdrawal from the yellow line. Of course, the Israelis are still talking about wanting to stay in areas they've occupied as late as May, and they kept pushing forward and forward into southern Lebanon. But there seems to be an understanding amongst some officials that there needs to be, even if it's called a minor withdrawal, but some sort of something that they can give the Americans ahead of the talks expected in Washington on Tuesday. So they might be looking at redeploying and pulling their troops back from the Beaufort Castle, which we've seen the Israelis move into in late May, as well as areas that the Israeli forces have been wanting to push further into, including Ali Taher area, further north when you talk about the army's deployment and the army's area. Now, according to official sources telling Israeli Channel 12, they say that the Americans are going to ask the Israelis to pull their troops further, to withdraw down to an area where no longer the Israeli soldiers will no longer be a threat from anti-tank missile, but not continue to be advancing further.
0: Nita, you've described well the pressure that's on the Israelis from the Americans, but I wonder how much pressure is there domestically on the Israeli prime minister right now to restart or ramp up military action in Lebanon?
5: Well, if you talk about Netanyahu, he's someone who has always used politicians or public opinion to kind of further advance his own agendas and his own policies. And that has been criticized by many politicians, saying that the rift that is ongoing currently between Washington and Israel is caused by Prime Minister Netanyahu's own failure to achieve any of the strategic goals that he had set out at the beginning of the U.S.-Israeli assault on Iran. So, yes, there is a domestic pressure on Netanyahu, mainly from communities in northern Israel who say that he could not limit the attacks coming from Hezbollah, he could not disarm the group despite saying he would. And also they're referring to the failure in Iran to achieve the main strategic goals that he had set out. But at the same time, we know Netanyahu to be using that pressure, domestic pressure, to kind of tell the Americans, you know, I have people to appease, I need to win the elections that are slated later this year. But at the same time, it seems to be that the rift between Washington and Israel is causing a ripple effect for Netanyahu on the ground, saying that he failed to achieve goals in Iran and in Lebanon. So we are expecting that pressure to mount and that kind of pinpointing of blame between officials to continue, with many of them blaming Netanyahu for the current tension with Washington.
0: Al Jazeera's Nita Ibrahim reporting for us live from Ramallah in the occupied West Bank. Nita, thank you. Now, earlier I spoke with Rashid El-Mohannadi, Vice President, the Center for International Policy Research. He said it is important to remember there's a lot of theater often in negotiations, and if you look beyond the dramatic moments, the talks are actually going well.
6: I do believe the talks are moving. You know, the diplomatic track is being utilized. I wouldn't overread these dramatic effects that sometimes negotiators use, like walking out, going in, raising their voice, issuing statements. I would look at data, and the data shows that the Strait of Hormuz is still open based on, you know, Lloyd's latest information. The ceasefire in most of the region is holding. The sticking issue is Lebanon, and I think that will be the topic of discussion potentially in the next rounds. But I don't see the negotiations derailing anytime soon.
0: Should we apply the same logic then to the photo opportunity that the Iranians were not part of? They were there. They were standing off in the wings, but they were not wanting to be seen in public. Same logic applies then?
6: Yeah, because if you look at it, you know, the Iranians keep claiming that they're doing indirect talks. But in actuality, a lot of the time, they are either direct or semi-direct. We have to read it because there's a lot of domestic dynamics happening here. Iran has just been through a devastating war. Any sign of weakness shown and delivered to the Iranian people might be counterproductive for the negotiators. So they're managing a fine line between, you know, achieving their negotiation objectives and keeping the home front stable.
0: It's been amazing to me the fact that the Qataris have been so involved as mediators here. This is a country, we should not forget, that was on the short end of the stick when it came to Iran's bombing campaign during this war. What is their role here, and how does it differ from the Pakistanis' mediators?

0: initial Islamabad talks, to, you know, regardless of the outcome. So the Pakistanis actually did a job nobody in the region could do, neither the Qataris or the Omanis, which is during the hot part of this war, get in, reach a ceasefire to make sure that we have an architecture for a diplomatic track to be you know, pursued. Now Qatar comes in, and what I see here is something very interesting. We're seeing a negotiation with Iran that is regionally led. If we compare the JCPOA, which is basically a trilateral agreement between the E3, the US and Iran with total disregard to the region, the dynamics here are actually much more promising, because one of the reasons, in my opinion, the JCPOA did not stick was there was zero regional buy-in. Now the region has a stake.
1: Because, sorry to interrupt you, but President Trump did also mention that. He said that the Gulf countries didn't like the JCPOA. What is it about it that they didn't like? And how is this deal better?
0: Of course. So, issue number one is the region was not consulted at all with this agreement, even though it included an actor that, for many states, is a bad actor and a destabilizing actor, being Iran. A second thing is that regional grievances were not addressed. Interference in other countries, proxies, destabilizing weapons like ballistic missiles and drones, these were never addressed in the JCPOA. And now there's a chance for this region to take some agency and developing a new security architecture everybody in the region can either subscribe to now, or we get enough critical mass for other actors to subscribe to later.
1: All right, to discuss all of this further, joining me in our Doha studio is Nigar Mortazavi. She is a senior fellow at the Center for International Policy. She's also the host of the Iran podcast. And Paul Musgrave, an associate professor of government at Georgetown University in Qatar. Welcome back to both of you. Paul, we'll start with you. Obviously, President Trump, what he has written on Truth Social, these threats that he's made, the threats that he's made via Fox News are not sitting well with the Iranians. They haven't totally derailed the talks, but they're clearly not helping. Who is the audience for these threats that he's making?
2: It's amazing. President Trump has several children, grandchildren, and he's spending Father's Day making kind of wild threats against the Iranian government. I think that the biggest audience here is President Trump's base, and specifically his base that is anti-Iran and pro-Israel. And those are two a little bit overlapping, a little bit distinct audiences. For many Americans, Iran continues to be, if not enemy number one, then enemy number two. Going all the way back to the 1979-1980 Iran hostage crisis, the Islamic Republic entered into America's understanding of the world in a dramatic and adversarial fashion. That might seem like something, I think it's before all of us were born, that is just, you know, old news. But for Trump and for his voters, you know, most voters in America are over 65 in terms of who actually turns out. And most Republican voters skew old, too. This is something that is still a keen memory. And to see, you know, Israel and the United States falling out over this, to see President Trump criticized by people who are normally among his strongest supporters, and to have President Trump specifically criticized for a deal that gives Iran most of what they want and has the United States get very little of what it wants, that has to hurt. So President Trump is being performative, as we say. He is engaging in theatrics. The issue is whether those theatrics actually have the ability to disrupt or even weaken his hand at the negotiating table. And right now, even though I agree with Rashad that a lot of this is theatrical, it also puts the United States in the cast of a bad actor, which means that the Iranians, at the moment, they kind of have the upper hand in this drama.
1: Okay, so I hear your point, Paul, that some of this is for domestic consumption. Nigar, I wonder if some of the Iranian actions are also meant for their own domestic consumption, because they have said that the Strait of Hormuz is closed, but in practice, there are ships getting through on the Omani side. If they wanted to absolutely close the strait, surely they could start firing at ships, but they're not doing that. So who is this aimed at for them?
3: I mean, it's similar. Iran has domestic politics just as U.S. has domestic politics and Israel has domestic politics. They have a domestic base. They also have allies across the region. In itself, negotiating with the U.S. in the middle of the war while Israel is killing women and children in Lebanon among their allies and making a deal with the U.S. was seen as treasonous by some of that base and some of the allies. But I think the Iranians, what they're doing is they're sending a double message. They're doing step-by-step escalation, essentially saying the MOU was signed, but it's not being implemented, meaning the war has not ended on all fronts, including Lebanon. So they're seeing this as sort of a pre-signature phase. They

0: went to Switzerland, and that's the second message. They're pursuing the diplomatic path nonetheless. But the messaging was, we're going to Switzerland to make sure that the MOU is implemented. So this is essentially still at the stage of, we signed something, but we haven't started abiding by it, or the other side is violating it in bad faith. And then the next phase would be discussing these other issues that were supposed to come after the MOU. But from their viewpoint, the MOU is not fully abided by from the other side.
1: Okay, so this is my next question, because you may have seen the reporting from my colleague Heidi Pett there in southern Lebanon. She's saying, look, for the last 24 hours or so, give or take, the ceasefire has largely been holding. Things have been pretty quiet there. Is that going to be good enough for the Iranians, or do they actually need to see the backs of Israeli troops headed home?
0: I mean, I think it's step by step, right? So first they drew a red line a few weeks ago. They highlighted a red line on attacks on Beirut. They engaged with Israel. And then the next time Israel attacked Beirut, they went into the MOU and they put Lebanon into the text, but they didn't attack. They didn't engage with Israel directly. And then they sort of pushed the talks of the details of what this first point means. What are they going to tolerate? What is the sequence? Because this is not going to happen immediately. So the timeline, the sequence, what it actually means and entails, I think is going to be discussed. But right now, what they're not tolerating is Israel continuing to be present in Lebanon, attacking southern Lebanon, potentially Beirut. They're trying to push the limits as much as they can to say this is part of the MOU, so the fighting has to stop. And then, I guess, discuss the details on this sequence of the withdrawal later.
1: Paul, we've seen over the last few days President Trump has some frustration with the Israelis. In fact, that's exactly what he's been telling Fox News today, that he's disappointed with the Israelis. And in his words, they can't do anything without demolishing buildings. He also said that he is close to handing over the Hezbollah file to the Syrian president, Ahmed al-Shara. And I just wonder what it says about what Trump thinks of the Israelis in the fact that he thinks that the former leader of a branch of al-Qaeda would do a better job, maybe a softer touch, maybe do a better job at bringing peace than the Israelis would.
2: Well, one of the strangest storylines in the Mideast over the past 18 months has been President Trump's, for lack of a better term, bromance with President al-Shara. And this is an extension of that. I think that President Trump is trying to be creative and out of the box in his way, and say what you will about President Trump, but he has 1,000 ideas a minute. And one of those is actually finding a way to make Lebanon more stable. To say that Lebanon has complex factional politics is the understatement of the year. And I do think that President Trump understands in some fashion that having an arrangement in Lebanon that keeps the lid on this would actually be a giant step toward regional stability.
1: And because they recognize that Hezbollah is not going to disarm itself and can't really be easily disarmed?
2: That is exactly right. And if you look at what President Trump has done, talking to President Aoun and others in Lebanon, there's a consistent theme here that he wants all parties to be disarmed, which of course is a message toward Hezbollah. The problem is that this is simply not realistic. If wishes were horses, then beggars would ride, and certainly that would mean, you know, tamping this down. Now, I understand that for their part, the Syrians have taken a look at this and said, no, thank you. They have enough problems at home because, you know, getting involved in Lebanon on the invitation of somebody who has just proven themselves to be a bit of a flighty ally is really not good politics and it's not good business.
1: Though Ahmed al-Shara did tell Lebanese TV station that he's certainly willing to talk to the Hezbollah and be useful if he can. I want to ask you about some comments that Senator Lindsey Graham made. I ask only because he is a prominent ally of President Trump. And what he said is essentially that if the talks fail, that the U.S. would take control of the Strait of Hormuz and they would be the ones to charge the toll. He also says that they would try to get Saudi Arabia to join the Abraham Accords this year. I mean, is that realistic, Paul?
2: After 2 years of President Trump's second term, I don't want to say what's realistic or not realistic, but that certainly seems unlikely, especially Saudi Arabia normalizing the Abraham Accords, normalizing relations with Israel, which is what this would be. You know, Senator Graham is among the most prominent, most consistent hawks in Washington. That is his job. That is what he does. You know, he's also being useful to President Trump as a mouthpiece, a conduit for President Trump's more hawkish signaling. We were talking earlier about how you have Vice President Vance saying nice things, constructive things in Switzerland, and then President Trump and Senator Graham back in Washington saying enormously hawkish things. That, I think, is partly for domestic, but also partly for international signaling, because President Trump wants to make credible his threats to go back to war in order to maintain a bargaining posture at the negotiating table. But the idea that the United States would commit after a two-month-long war that ended in an, at best, indecisive outcome, that the United States would go back and commit to a ground invasion of the Strait of Hormuz and all that that would entail, something that would be much deadlier than either of the two wars the United States has fought in Iraq in my lifetime. That, to me, simply does not seem credible. And what makes it less credible is the fact that the United States simply does not have the military buildup in this theater to carry that out. So I think that Senator Graham is trying to be hawkish. I think that the message that there could be a resumption of some military strikes is possible. But seizing the Strait of Hormuz by force, if that could have been done, it should have been done by now.
1: All right. Nigar, I'm noting that you're nodding there. I wish we had more time to ask you about this, but we got to leave it there. Nigar Mortazavi with the Center for International Policy and Paul Musgrave from Georgetown University in Qatar. Thank you both.
0: Thank you.
1: All right, still ahead here on Al Jazeera. Deeply divided voters in Colombia are casting their ballots in a presidential runoff.
3: Hard-hitting interviews.
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0: You're watching Al Jazeera, a reminder of our top stories this hour. It has been a tense first round of talks between the U.S. and Iran in the Swiss resort town of Bergenstock. Pakistan and Qatar are mediating. The second round has not started yet. Vice President J.D. Vance is leading the U.S. delegation. Special Envoy Steve Witkoff and President Trump's son-in-law Jared Kushner are also part of the team. Parliament Speaker Mohammad Bagher Ghalibaf and Foreign Minister Abbas Araghchi are leading the Iranian delegation. Ghalibaf has dismissed threats from U.S. President Trump, saying he would attack Iran unless Tehran stops its ally in Lebanon, Hezbollah, from, quote, causing trouble. Now, despite a fragile ceasefire taking hold between Israel and Hezbollah in Lebanon, Israel says it will keep its troops there for as long as necessary. Hezbollah's leader has rejected that and is vowing to confront any ceasefire violations. Well, earlier, Vice President J.D. Vance said that President Trump has empowered his team to find a diplomatic solution in Bergenstock. He's hoping the U.S. and Iran can turn over a new leaf.
1: What today really represents is the beginning of a technical negotiation that's not going to solve every disagreement, but is going to allow us to sit together as teams for the first time really in history to figure out what matters most to the respective parties, to settle those issues, to solve those issues, and get to a better tomorrow. The reason why the political leadership of the respective countries is here is because we wanted to, first of all, set up the structure for these technical negotiations, and second of all, make sure that our teams have our full support and know they can always call on us to break through any barriers.
0: Well, my colleague Cyril Vanier has been following the negotiations from the resort town of Bergenstock. Earlier, he spoke to Matthew Breiza, a former Deputy Assistant Secretary of State for European and Eurasian Affairs and a former senior U.S. diplomat. He's in Bergenstock. And Ambassador Joey Hood, a former senior U.S. diplomat who served as ambassador to Tunisia, he's here in Doha. Let's listen to that discussion.
2: U.S. President has chosen in the last couple of hours to post on his social media messages while his vice president is negotiating with Iran. And not just any message, he is threatening in that post to hit Iran again very hard. That's his quote. Your thoughts on that?
3: Well, he seems to be trying to maintain some level of leverage after having apparently given away quite a bit of it in this MOU. The MOU, I think, demonstrates quite a fair bit of unwarranted optimism, in my view. Vice President Vance says that President Trump has instructed him to transform America's relationship with Iran, telling Iran if they're willing to give up being a driver of regional instability, that the United States is willing to fundamentally transform our relationship with Iran. And you see that reflected throughout the MOU. Neither the government of Lebanon nor the government of Israel was included in negotiating it, and yet they're being called upon to have a ceasefire to enforce a ceasefire between Israel and Hezbollah. So it's giving Iran that veto power over Lebanon that it doesn't deserve in any way, because it has been a driver of instability all these years. So the MOU seems to be saying we accept Iran's regional leadership role, including over its proxies. But Donald Trump is saying in his tweets, we actually don't accept that. So it seems to be some way of trying to get them to the table, but maintaining leverage at the same time.
2: I turn now to Ambassador Breiza, your view on this. The U.S. president threatening the country that his vice president is currently negotiating with.
4: Well, the question is, to what extent was that threat coordinated? It doesn't seem like it was, based on the tone of it. In my experience, when Russia invaded Georgia, there was a critical moment several days into the invasion by Russia when President George W. Bush made a statement that had a very positive impact and I think persuaded Russian troops to turn around and not attack Tbilisi. But that was a different situation. That was during a military conflict that was ongoing. In this case, yeah, it's probably not helpful in the middle of the negotiation by your vice president to issue a threat when the vice president clearly was setting a positive and a constructive tone and trying to find some sort of common ground about moving on to a new version of the Middle East.
2: Ambassador Hood, do you think that it could have been coordinated? In other words, Let's go and have a team negotiating. And even as they are negotiating, I will put out this message. This could have been planned and thought out. Or do you think this is, as we have seen from the U.S. president before, this could have been more improvisational, improvised in nature?
3: I mean, this is classic Trump behavior, to strike at the adversary, see what happens, strike again, see what happens, talk and strike at the same time. He's done this over and over just in the context of this particular conflict. But don't let the Iranians off the hook either, because they signed up in this MOU to opening the Strait of Hormuz. Not that they're physically capable of closing it. What they're talking about is maybe putting a pause on their piracy, because that's what they've been doing. They've been threatening to blow up ships if the ships don't do what they want. That's what a pirate does. So in this case, the MOU was announced, and Iran said, well, in fact, we're still going to make ships get insurance. We just won't make them pay for 60 days. And they have to take this northern route that hugs the Iranian coast. And so a couple of days after that, even, the IRGC just came out and flat out said, no ships go through the strait anymore. So clearly, Donald Trump is reacting to that as well.
2: Ambassador Hood, there was a reason for that, wasn't there? Iran, the Iranian armed forces say that they closed the strait in response to Israel's bombing of southern Lebanon, which is something it's written in the MOU shouldn't be happening.
3: If Iran was that concerned about the stability and peace in Lebanon, then they would negotiate directly with Israel. They don't. They can't. They will not. So that has to be left to the United States. But they don't want to leave that to the United States. They want to continue to meddle. They want to continue to exert sovereignty over Lebanon, which is why their expelled ambassador, which Ambassador Bryza and I know very well, when an ambassador is ordered to leave a country, you have to leave in 24 to 48 hours. This guy's still there since March 29th in Beirut.
2: Yeah, for context for our viewers, a couple of weeks ago, during the war, the Lebanese government took the very unusual step of saying that they were expelling the Iranian ambassador to Lebanon. And shortly thereafter, the Iranian embassy announced that they wouldn't be taking that into account at all. And so they didn't leave. Ambassador Bryza, the MOU, the content of the MOU, you heard Ambassador Hood saying maybe this is not setting up the negotiating teams for success. And that's an important and interesting point, because they are currently negotiating on the basis of an agreement that's been signed by both presidents, right?
4: Yeah.
2: It was signed a couple days ago, 14 points, and they are supposed to build on that. Ambassador Hood suggesting maybe it's not a good foundation to build on. What do you think?
4: I very much agree with Ambassador Hood. Number one, on the point he raised, that in the case of Lebanon, neither Lebanon nor Israel, nor, of course, Hezbollah, were consulted in their party to, point one, which from the Iranian perspective must be the most important point in the whole agreement. But there's more, as you and I talked about a couple hours ago. If you look at point 13, point 13 says the next round of negotiations, round two, that will deal with Iran's nuclear program, will begin only once there is progress on those points that refer to the lifting of the blockade and the restoration of traffic through the Strait of Hormuz, but also on the point of the U.S. unfreezing Iranian assets and lifting sanctions. So the Iranians are saying we need to see some sort of progress on lifting sanctions and on unfreezing assets. But the U.S. so far has said no. We're going to give the money to Iran only if there is an agreement on the nuclear part. So they're set up for an inability to move forward.
2: And that is not, by the way, what the MOU says. I mean, it's written in plain English. And I forget which one of the 14 paragraphs said the moment the MOU is signed, assets need to be, all of Iran's frozen assets need to be made available.
4: So, I've seen a couple of translations, couple of versions. The one that I last read said the process of unfreezing needs to begin. What you just said is even further, and it may be true, and that even reinforces my point, that this, and as you were saying, and as Ambassador Hood said, this MOU does not provide a useful or helpful foundation for Vice President Vance up there.
2: And yet that is the situation that Vice President Vance finds himself in. So how does the American delegation move forward then on this basis, on this foundation?
4: It's hard. I think that's why we saw Vice President Vance in the press availability at the start of today come out in a way that looked at the future, a future of a more perspective, more collaborative Middle East, working with Iran maybe as a partner. That, to me, is a way to kind of sweep all these difficulties under the rug like a Hail Mary pass and hope the Iranians will catch it and keep on going forward.
2: Ambassador Hood, back to you. Look, do the Americans have much leverage here publicly? They have said that they do. They have signaled that they believe they have leverage. But the fact is that they haven't been able to defeat Iran militarily. Iran hasn't collapsed either with the U.S. blockade of Iranian ports. So what cards do the Americans have to play?
3: Well, we can debate about whether the United States defeated Iran militarily. I think that's going to be a textbook case that students of military history will be reading for quite some time. It was an extraordinarily well carried out campaign. However, the United States did not go into it with all of its military force. The Army was never deployed. The Marines were never used. Our strategic weapons were never used. Not that I would want them to be. But the point being that President Trump obviously had a threshold for
2: strategic
3: the level
2: nuclear,
3: of...
2: By the way, I just want to make sure our viewers understand what you're saying. Strategic means nuclear.
3: It can, yes. But my point being that the United States does have a lot more leverage it could have brought to a military fight, and it decided not to. Donald Trump decided instead to try to use more economic levers. And even now, what he's doing is a sort of leverage where he's laying out a very positive vision for what the future could be. Imagine if Iran had a relationship with the United States akin to the relationship with the Gulf countries, where with a security and economic partnership over the past 35 years alone, the GDP of the UAE and Saudi Arabia, for example, has grown by a factor of 10, not 10%, but 10 times during that time period. If the Iranian people were able to benefit from a situation like that, I think they would be extremely happy. So I think by laying out that vision, actually, Donald Trump builds a certain amount of leverage if the Iranian side rejects it.
2: Yeah, Ambassador, I will make this. I have to end the interview, but I will make this statement that I'm pretty sure most Iranians would not be thankful to the U.S. for having crippled their economy over decades.

0: of economic sanctions. But I am going to have to leave it at that. Ambassadors Joey Hood joining us from Doha, Matthew Breiser here in central Switzerland with us. We appreciate you being here. Thank you very much to both of you.
1: Well, Colombians are heading to the polls to choose their next president. Sunday's runoff election is between far-right candidate Abelardo de las Prieja and leftist Senator Ivan Cepeda. Ahead of the vote, the government deployed more than 12,000 police officers across the capital, Bogota. This election comes 10 years after Colombia signed a historic peace treaty with the FARC rebel group. But the violence has soared since then. Let's take a closer look at the two candidates. So Ivan Cepeda represents the leftist governing party and is backed by the outgoing president. He wants continued negotiations with rebel groups to improve security. He's also pledging to expand social programs and push ahead with agricultural reforms aimed at reducing inequality. Newcomer Abelardo de las Prieja comes from the right-wing opposition. He's promised a heavy-handed approach to end crime and build 10 mega-prisons, which has earned him U.S. President Donald Trump's endorsement. And security has been a top concern, especially after presidential candidate Miguel Uribe was assassinated during the campaign. All right, still ahead here on Al Jazeera. Sana's here with the latest World Cup news. Hey, Sana.
2: Thank you, Scott. Well, Cape Verde's World Cup adventure continues. After their heroics against Spain, the country is in with a shot at qualifying for the knockout rounds.
3: The cloud of nuclear war looms ever present.
4: What if this is the beginning of one of those accidental nuclear wars? What if this is the beginning of the end of life as we know it?
3: From the horrors of recent history to the rising current threat, Apocalypse Maybe discovers the impact nuclear weapons have on humanity.
5: Our failure to keep humanity safe is siphoning down to the individual on the street.
3: This is not a drill on Al Jazeera.
6: One in 10 Americans over the age of 65 lives below the poverty line.
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12: The affordability crisis in the United States.
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0: Spain have turned on the style against Saudi Arabia. Lamine Yamal was among the scorers in a 4-0 win. After their heroic draw against Spain, Cape Verde are counting down to their next match. It will be live in Miami. And the record-breaking performance helps Curaçao pick up the first ever World Cup point. Lamine Yamal has marked his first World Cup start with a goal. The Spanish teenager opened the scoring against Saudi Arabia. The 18-year-old is on his way back to full fitness after a hamstring injury. Spain had been held to a goalless draw by Cape Verde in their opener, but this game finished in a comfortable win for the European champions. Mikel Oyarzabal with two goals as Spain wrapped up a 4-0 victory. And the other game in that group will see Cape Verde continuing their unlikely World Cup journey. The African nations secured their first ever World Cup point against Spain. Next up for them is Uruguay in Miami. A victory for Cape Verde would put them in sight for a place in the last 32.
1: Before this match, Cape Verde was a country lost in the ocean. Everybody asked all the Cape Verdean people, where is Cape Verde, and what is the economy of Cape Verde? So now they know.
0: Well, let's go live now to Miami, where our reporter Phil Lavelle is standing by for us. Phil, tell us about the conditions the players will be facing.
2: One word, hot, or I'll give you another word, because this is what the local weather forecaster called it today. He said steam is the word of the day. And, you know, you can really, you might not be able to see it, you can feel it. It is currently a little before 4 p.m. It is 34 degrees Celsius. That's the base temperature. The real feel temperature, the feels-like temperature, is 43 degrees Celsius. Now, it's been like that much of the day, and it's not going to get any better as we head towards the match, which begins in about 2 hours' time. And take a look at this stadium. This is part of the problem, because a lot of the games are being played in places like Dallas and in Atlanta, where they have closable roofs, so they're able to keep the climate fairly controlled. This is completely exposed, beyond that beam, completely exposed to the elements. That means that that heat that has been sitting there all day, it's not going to go anywhere. And in 2 hours' time, you're going to have something like 65,000 fans in there with their body heat all coming off. Then you've got the fact that these... Who are you supporting? Let me just bring up. Who are you supporting?
3: Argentina.
2: Argentina.
3: Vamos Argentina.
2: What about today? Cape Verde or Uruguay?
3: I say 2-1 Uruguay.
2: You think so? Cape Verde are going to do it? Why not? Why Cape Verde? What's wrong with Cape Verde?
3: Nothing. I mean, they could tie, but the keeper's really good.
2: Right, thank you very much. Sorry about that. You've got to grab them when you can. As I was saying, it's going to be really hot. So fans like that are going to be inside, and all of a sudden, they're going to be exposed to these temperatures. Now, the players are going to be under those temperatures, and in those temperatures, they're going to have these hydration breaks, two of them during the game, one in the first half, one in the second half, where they break for 3 minutes. These are FIFA enforced. But, of course, the danger is that breaks up the momentum, and these teams need the momentum. As you can see, the fans are getting ready now. It's been quite a festival atmosphere here for the last half hour or so as they've been coming in. The other danger we've got, Sana, is the weather, because not just the heat, but not just the heat, but the danger of thunder and lightning. There is thunder and lightning forecast for 6 o'clock this evening. If there's any sign of lightning within 8 miles of this stadium, they have to close play for 30 minutes. Again, that stops the momentum. And all of these things are going to be factoring into what these teams are both going to be thinking as they head onto the pitch.
0: Phil, I'm not sure if you've been speaking to some Cape Verde fans there, but they have earned a lot of respect with that draw against Spain. How confident are their supporters ahead of this match?
2: They are pretty confident. And in fact, let's ask one, this lady here. Excuse me, ma'am, we just spoke a moment ago.
4: Oh, yeah.
2: What do you think? Can Cape Verde do this evening?
5: Cape Verde is going to win. I say 2-1.
2: Really? Yeah. I mean, some would say it was beginner's luck a few days ago.
5: But that's okay, because based on what I saw them play the other match, I am rooting for them. I'm not even from there, but I love the goalkeeper. I think he has the ability, and I think that's what it is.
2: And he's a bit of a local star now.
5: It, Exactly, exactly. I want to meet him. I want to be his fan, right? This is my cousin. We're coming home. She's coming from Tampa.
4: Okay.
5: And I live in Deerfield Beach.
4: Yep.
5: We traveled all this way, but we're cousining today.
2: One final question. I've been here for about an hour, and I would say that there are way more Uruguayan flags here.
6: Yes.
2: Do you think that will play on the minds of Cape Verdeans? They're on the pitch, and they can see there is so much support for the opposition.
5: Support is good, and you know, when you go with a crowd, that's good. But I think if the goalkeeper stays focused, I mean, the players are there to back him up. But if he stays focused, I think we can do this.
2: Great, thank you very much. Enjoy the game. And you know, that is one thing to bear in mind, because his mother is going to be here. Vizinha's mother is going to be here. The reason that's significant is because up until last night, she wasn't going to be able to get in. They couldn't get her immigration clearance. The administration or the Department for Homeland Security, somebody up the train managed to push that through. So she will be watching her son on that pitch. And, you know, even if there is more support for Uruguay among the crowd, imagine for him just how that is going to feel, seeing his mother watching him.
0: Live from Miami, Phil Lavelle, thank you very much for that. Stay cool, and hopefully we'll catch up with you later on. Corsairs have won their first ever World Cup point after conceding 7 goals in their opening game against Germany. Eloy Room made a record-breaking 15 saves to keep out Ecuador. His incredible effort meant the game finished 0-0, which is the best result in Curaçao's footballing history. It means the smallest nation at the tournament is still in with the chance of reaching the knockouts. Well, since records began in 1966, no keeper has made more stops in 90 minutes of World Cup action than he kept a clean sheet. Well, former US keeper Tim Howard still has the best World Cup record with 16 saves, but that was over 120 minutes at the 2014 World Cup against Belgium.
7: Yeah, no, it sounds really nice if you add it up like that, but I was not thinking about that during the game. But no, of course, I knew it was a busy game, a lot of saves. A little bit annoyed that I don't have the record from Tim Howard because he had 16, but I think he was sweating in front of the TV because I was close. But no, it's unbelievable. And again, I cannot do it alone. I did it with the team and my defenders and the midfielder, striker. So we did it as a team, but I'm happy I could do my job because first of all, I'm a goalkeeper and I need to stop balls. This, for me, it's really special. But again, it's also my job. So I tried to help the team out, and today it worked out perfect.
0: Well, it's been a World Cup to forget for Tunisia, who have been dumped out of the tournament after just 2 games. After losing 5-1 to Sweden in their opening match and sacking their coach, they were beaten 4-0 by Japan. The Samurai Blue are the first Asian side to score 4 goals in a World Cup match. And Norway are leaving nothing to chance as they prepare for their next game against Senegal. They have shipped in more than 1,000 kilograms of food to make their players feel at home, including around 300 kilos of Atlantic salmon and Norwegian brown cheese. Well, the coach says he hopes they have enough to keep them going until the final on July the 19th. Well, plenty more World Cup coverage on its way. Stay with us here on Al Jazeera. The latest news headlines are coming up at the next top of the hour with my colleague Scott.
8: 1 in 10 Americans over the age of 65 lives below the poverty line.
9: The money runs out, and then you wonder where you're going to get your next meal from.
10: Nearly a third of people living here are in poverty.
11: It's either home or it's health, or it's neither.
12: Making us broke.
13: It's gotten to a point now where I feel like I'm lower class.
14: The affordability crisis in the United States.
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16: I'm here in Hanam just moments ago. The former president vacated the presidential residence. An emotional farewell for supporters.
17: At this site, we see the family members, the friends of those workers, waiting anxiously for news. We even see them clutching their stomachs as they wait for information.
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8: 1 in 10 Americans over the age of 65 lives below the poverty line.
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0: Hey there, I'm Scott McLean. This is Al Jazeera live from Doha. Coming up, a tense first round of talks between the U.S. and Iran and Switzerland, Qatar and Pakistan are mediating. President Trump threatens Iran after it closed the Strait of Hormuz during the talks. Tehran's top negotiator says the U.S. should be careful. And the Israeli prime minister says his forces will remain in southern Lebanon as long as necessary. Hezbollah says it will confront any violation of the ceasefire. Colombians are voting in a presidential runoff. They'll choose between a leftist governing party candidate and a Trump-endorsed right-wing opposition leader. There's been a tense first round of talks between the U.S. and Iran. High-level negotiations have been taking place in the Swiss resort town of Bürgenstock. Pakistan and Qatar are mediating those talks. The second round, though, hasn't started yet. Vice President J.D. Vance is leading the U.S. delegation. Special Envoy Steve Witkoff and President Donald Trump's son-in-law, Jared Kushner, are also part of the team. Iranian negotiators are there, too, but did not take part in an earlier photo op with the U.S. team and the mediators.
1: What today really represents is the beginning of a technical negotiation that's not going to solve every disagreement, but is going to allow us to sit together as teams for the first time really in history to figure out what matters most to the respective parties, to settle those issues, to solve those issues, and get to a better tomorrow. The reason why the political leadership of the respective countries is here is because we wanted to, first of all, set up the structure for these technical negotiations, and second of all, make sure that our teams have our full support and know they can always call on us to break through any barriers.
2: This meeting, how historic is that event, and how significant is that agreement, not only on the security of the region, but also for the security of the world and for the global economy. What we have done and what we have achieved, we wouldn't achieve it without the dedication and the hard work that was done by you, Mr. Vice President, and Mr. Steve Witkoff and Jared Kushner, Prime Minister and Field Marshal, and also on the Iranian side, Dr. Ghalibaf and Dr. Araghchi. I would like to thank all of you for your leadership.
0: Now, Iran's lead negotiator has said the U.S. should be careful in their statements and that Iran's forces are ready to respond if necessary. Mohammed Bagher Ghalibaf was responding to strong words from President Trump. Trump has threatened to attack Iran unless Tehran stops Hezbollah from, quote, causing trouble. He also reportedly told U.S. media, you won't have a country, and threatened to take over the Strait of Hormuz. Osama bin Javed has the latest now from Bürgenstock.
3: Well, this is as high stakes as diplomacy gets, and it has got all the ingredients. High drama, incendiary statements that you've heard from the U.S. president, warning from the Iranians, and then a request for calm from the mediators. And it is all happening behind closed doors. I was just speaking to a source before coming on air, and they were telling me that there is a lot of info ops that are going on where the detractors who do not want peace are sending signals that are not true. That was because there's been a lot of speculation in semi-official Iranian media about how the talks might be collapsing and how the Iranians might be walking out. We know that there is some tension over a number of issues that has been communicated to us. The Iranian delegation, the American delegation, the Pakistanis and the Qataris are all here in Bürgenstock. No side has left. The second round, which was due to start, has not commenced yet. We've been told that the Iranians came into the room, they communicated their concerns to the Qatari mediators and have walked out. So I was speaking to a source who's close to the negotiations, and they told me that the mediators are working on a number of issues to try and solve them so that these talks can progress. But because it is such high stakes, because there is so much drama, and because there is so much rhetoric that is coming on, both from the United States and from Tehran as well. If you look at all the statements that have been made by the Iranian semi-official agencies, various unnamed officials, and then on top of that, the U.S. President Donald Trump. So it just adds to a mix of uncertainty, it adds to a mix of mistrust, and that has already been existing. The Iranians say that they don't trust the United States because it has happened twice to them in the last 1 year, that they've gone into negotiations in good faith and the United States has attacked them with Israel in the past. So that is why there's a lot of murmurs that are happening right now. Officially, what we can tell you is that all the teams are still here in Bergenstock. The second round is facing some delays. The mediators are working on it, and one source close to the negotiations has told us, somebody who was actually in the room when the talks began, that the media needs to avoid info ops and stay true to the situation where everything that is communicated officially should be listened to.
0: All right, joining me now from Washington is retired General Mark Kimmett. He's a former U.S. Assistant Secretary of State for Political Military Affairs. General Kimmett, welcome back. I just want to ask you about President Trump's threats today. I'll read you quickly his Truth Social post. He said, Iran must immediately stop their highly paid proxies in Lebanon from causing trouble. If they don't, we'll hit Iran very hard again, just like we did last week, only harder. The Memorandum of Understanding makes it pretty clear that neither side should be threatening the other. What is the strategy here, you think?
4: Well, I think the strategy is quite plain and simple. The United States is being blamed for the actions of Israel, unable to reel in Israel from their attacks on Hezbollah. But at the same time, it's important to recognize that Hezbollah has never agreed to the ceasefire, and now, in many ways, is threatening Iran to rein in its proxies. He's upset about being the one-sided blame for Israel, and he believes that there should be dual responsibility, particularly since Iran is the party that wrote this into the Memorandum of Understanding.
0: So, General Kimmett, I'll just correct you just to say that Hezbollah has explicitly agreed to the ceasefire. My colleague Heidi Pett spoke with them in the last couple of days, and they said basically, look, if the Israelis don't fire at us, we won't fire at them. So take that for what it's worth. But we have seen some quiet on...
4: Well, I will take that for what it's worth.
0: Please.
4: I will take that for what it's worth. But the fact remains is these were, quote, reliable sources. The leadership of Hezbollah, none of the actors in command of Hezbollah have said this. These have just come from, quote, reliable sources. That is not the way diplomacy works.
0: Okay. I'm just telling you that my colleague Heidi Pett got it directly from the horse's mouth, got it directly from Hezbollah. That's what they said. But look, all has
4: who
0: been...
4: Who in Hezbollah?
0: Sure.
4: Who in Hezbollah is she quoting?
0: I'm not sure the exact official, but I trust my colleague has spoken to Hezbollah, and that is what they've said. I don't recall the specific official that she spoke to, but I think we can trust Al Jazeera's reporting on this one. But look, it has been quiet in Lebanon for about the last 24 hours or so. Again, according to Heidi Pett, according to some of my other colleagues there. And I wonder if you think that that is going to be good enough for the Iranians to sort of move these talks forward.
4: Well, first of all, I am not questioning the reporting that's being done by Al Jazeera, that they have reports from, quote, reliable sources inside of Lebanon. However, if the leadership of Hezbollah does not agree to this in public by name, it's certainly not enough to cause either side to consider that a ceasefire has been ratified.
0: Okay, so General Kimmett, just going back to my earlier question, I mean, given that it's been quiet for the last 24 hours or so, what do you think it was, given your experience, what do you imagine that it was likely that the Americans said to Israel to get them to cease fire?
4: Well, I think it's more clear than that. I think it's probably Iran finally tightening the reins on Hezbollah. Look, we can argue that all of this is being done by Israel, but the fact is Hezbollah is party to this conflict but inside of Lebanon. And so it could well be that President Trump talked to Prime Minister Netanyahu, and Prime Minister Netanyahu probably said, if you get Iran to reel in Hezbollah, I'll be reeled in as well.
0: Yeah, and you make a valid point. Look, it takes two to tango, certainly. But President Trump has also been very critical of the Israelis in recent days. You know, he told Fox News that the Israelis can't do anything without demolishing buildings in Lebanon. He wants them to take a softer touch. And in fact, he said that he is close to asking the Syrian president, Ahmed al-Shara, to get involved and to take care of Hezbollah himself. And I just wonder what it says about President Trump's thinking on Israel right now, given that he's considering asking a man who used to lead a branch of al-Qaeda to deal with Hezbollah, you know, that they could potentially do a better job bringing peace or disarming Hezbollah with a softer touch?
4: Well, first of all, I think we need to go back into history that Syria was, in fact, in control of Lebanon up till 2006. They had forces on the ground, and they effectively were the ones that were calling the shots inside of Lebanon. It's clear that the Lebanese government would rather have the Israelis fight Hezbollah than the LAF fighting Hezbollah. Lebanon has had a history of civil wars. They know that if they try to disarm Hezbollah, that could very well lead to another civil war. So I think there's implicit understanding. Now, I don't necessarily believe the Syrian solution is the right way, but it is important for your audience to understand that the United States' goals and Israel's goals may be overlapping, but they're not identical. For President Trump, an agreement with Iran, in his mind, is in the national security interests of the United States. Prime Minister Netanyahu, by contrast, thinks that his country is safer if Hezbollah is not

0: firing on them. This is why the Iranians were very clever into writing this into the Memorandum of Understanding, to demonstrate and perhaps weaken the relationship between Israel and the United States.
1: All right. General Mark Kimmett, a former U.S. Assistant Secretary of State for Political Military Affairs, we'll have to leave it there. We appreciate your time, as always.
0: Thanks, Chuck.
1: Well, as we've been reporting, in response to Israeli attacks on Lebanon, Iran's military announced on Saturday that it is closing the Strait of Hormuz. Tohid Asadi is on the Strait and is monitoring the latest developments there.
2: Just a few days after the official signing of a memorandum of understanding between Iran and the United States, Tehran announced that it closes the Strait of Hormuz once again. In a statement, Iran's Revolutionary Guards, IRGC, said ships and vessels should not approach the strait, or if they approach, they will jeopardize their safety and security. In another statement, Iran's Joint Military Headquarters of Khatam al-Anbiya came out with three important messages. First to Americans, saying that their lack of commitment pertaining to the Memorandum of Understanding with regards to the ceasefire across the region is the cause beyond the closure of the strait. Second, to the Israelis, and they asked the Israelis to stop their acts of aggression against the Lebanese territories and withdraw their forces from southern areas of Lebanon. Also, a third message, which is that of warning, saying that the closure of the strait is just first step, and in case of the continuation of the aggressions by the Israelis, there will be more steps ahead on the horizon to respond to these acts of aggression. All in all, we are dealing with a very intricate situation, as Iranian delegation is in Switzerland for diplomatic engagement with the Americans, mediated by Qataris and Pakistanis. In this round of negotiations, we know that the two sides are going to discuss points of contention, including the situation here at the Strait of Hormuz and the naval blockade imposed by the Americans. But that doesn't stop there, as we know that Iranians are looking for security assurances to make sure that there is going to be no next round of confrontation on the horizon. Also, when it comes to war reparations, the frozen assets, primary and secondary sanctions, and other issues, Iranians are there with clear demands. And it would be dependent on the trajectory of diplomacy to make sure that all these demands are going to be met, or Iranians saying that they are ready for other scenarios, including more confrontations on the horizon. This is a very intricate situation, as floating as this boat, and we have to keep waiting to see whether diplomacy can resolve all these complexities or there will be an escalation down the road. Tohid Asadi, Al Jazeera, Strait of Hormuz.
1: Now, as part of any agreement with the U.S., Iran is insisting Israel's attacks on southern Lebanon must stop. Despite a fragile ceasefire taking hold, Israel says it will keep troops in Lebanon for as long as necessary. The leader of Hezbollah is rejecting that and vowing to confront any ceasefire violations. Heidi Pett reports now from Nabatieh.
3: There has been a cautious calm here in Nabatieh on Sunday as a ceasefire appears to be taking hold, but it has followed a very brutal and bloody couple of days for this city and the surrounding towns and villages. Israeli troops have been seeking to take control of the high ground around here for some time now. A couple of weeks ago, they managed to capture the historic Beaufort Castle, which you can see in the distance there, but they didn't stop there. They've been seeking to advance to another ridgeline closer to the city. It's called the Aliataha Ridge. It's the one you can see there now, the dark trees along the ridgeline. Now, Israeli troops have made multiple assaults on that ridge, six or seven at least. They haven't managed to take it yet, and it has proved disastrous for them. In fact, in their most recent attempt, four Israeli soldiers were killed and a number of them were injured. Hezbollah says that they managed to ambush those Israeli troops while they were seeking to take the hill. In fact, that they were able to fire rockets on an evacuating force. And that sparked the extremely brutal Israeli response that we have seen on this city and the surroundings over the last couple of days. Hundreds of Israeli airstrikes landed, not just on this city, but the towns and villages in the hills and valleys around here. It was very, very violent. In fact, people in the hospital here in Nabatieh said that this resulted in some of the worst days of the war so far for them, as families who had returned to their homes because they thought there was going to be a ceasefire that was supposed to be in place from 4 p.m. on Friday were instead killed by Israeli airstrikes that hit those homes at dawn across

0: Friday and Saturday. The ceasefire on Sunday appears to be holding. Whether or not it extends past those talks in Switzerland is yet to be seen. Heidi Pett, Al Jazeera, Nabatieh, Southern Lebanon.
1: Well, Qatar's interior ministry has reported an explosion in a factory north of Doha. So on social media, it said the following. An internal explosion occurred at a factory in the Ras Laffan industrial area due to a technical incident. Civil defense teams are responding to the incident, and no injuries or leaks have been reported, and there is no leak that threatens public safety. Obviously, as we get more on this, we'll bring it to you. All right, still ahead here on Al Jazeera. Deeply divided voters in Colombia are casting their ballots in a presidential runoff. One of the latest from the opposing camps of the candidates. And the world's fastest warming continent. Take a look at the impact of an early heat wave sweeping across Europe.
2: The world economy depends fundamentally on the lands and labor of the Global South.
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2: Unilateral sanctions imposed by the US and the European Union have killed 38 million people in the Global South. This is the defining element of warfare in the modern world economy.
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0: You're watching Al Jazeera, a reminder of our top stories this hour. Well, it's been a tense first round of talks between the U.S. and Iran in the Swiss resort town of Bürgenstock. Pakistan and Qatar are mediating. The second round hasn't started yet. Vice President J.D. Vance is leading the U.S. delegation. Special Envoy Steve Witkoff and President Trump's son-in-law, Jared Kushner, are also part of the team. Parliament Speaker Mohammed Bagher Ghalibaf and Foreign Minister Abbas Araghchi lead the Iranian delegation. Ghalibaf has dismissed threats from U.S. President Trump, saying he would attack Iran unless Tehran stops its ally in Lebanon, Hezbollah, from, quote, causing trouble. Now, despite a fragile ceasefire taking hold between Israel and Hezbollah in Lebanon, Israel says it will keep its troops there for as long as necessary. Hezbollah's leader has rejected that and is vowing to confront any ceasefire violations. Well, earlier, I spoke with Rashid El-Mohannadi, vice president at the Center for International Policy Research. He said it's important to remember there's often a lot of theater in these negotiations, and if you look beyond the dramatic moments, the talks are going pretty well.
1: I do believe the talks are moving. You know, the diplomatic track is being utilized. I wouldn't overread these dramatic effects that sometimes negotiators use, like walking out, going in, raising their voice, issuing statements. I would look at data, and the data shows that the Strait of Hormuz is still open based on, you know, Lloyd's latest information. The ceasefire in most of the region is holding. The sticking issue is Lebanon, and I think that will be the topic of discussion potentially in the next rounds. But I don't see the negotiations derailing anytime soon.
0: Should we apply the same logic then to the photo opportunity that the Iranians were not part of? They were there. They were standing off in the wings, but they were not wanting to be seen in public. Same logic applies then?
1: Yeah, because if you look at it, you know, the Iranians keep claiming that they're doing indirect talks, but in actuality, a lot of the time, they are either direct or semi-direct. We have to read it because there's a lot of domestic dynamics happening here. Iran has just been through a devastating war. Any sign of weakness shown and delivered to the Iranian people might be counterproductive for the negotiators. So they're managing a fine line between, you know, achieving their negotiation objectives and keeping the home front stable.
0: It's been amazing to me the fact that the Qataris have been so involved as media.

0: did a job nobody in the region could do, neither the Qataris or the Omanis, which is during the hot part of this war, get in, reach a ceasefire to make sure that we have an architecture for a diplomatic track to be pursued. Now Qatar comes in, what I see here is something very interesting. We're seeing a negotiation with Iran that is regionally led. If we compare the JCPOA, which is basically a trilateral agreement between the E3, the US and Iran with total disregard to the region, the dynamics here are actually much more promising, because one of the reasons, in my opinion, the JCPOA did not stick was there was zero regional buy-in. Now the region has a stake.
1: Sorry to interrupt you, but President Trump did also mention that. He said that the Gulf countries didn't like the JCPOA. What is it about it that they didn't like? And how is this deal better?
0: Of course. So, issue number one is the region was not consulted at all with this agreement, even though it included an actor that, for many states, is a bad actor and a destabilizing actor, being Iran. A second thing is that regional grievances were not addressed. Interference in other countries, proxies, destabilizing weapons like ballistic missiles and drones, these were never addressed in the JCPOA. And now there's a chance for this region to take some agency and developing a new security architecture everybody in the region can either subscribe to now, or we get enough critical mass for other actors to subscribe to later.
1: The foreign ministers of Pakistan, Turkey, Egypt and Saudi Arabia have met in Cairo to discuss regional issues. On the top of the agenda was the implementation of the Memorandum of Understanding between the U.S. and Iran. The ministers viewed it as a constructive step toward de-escalation. They stressed the need for a swift conclusion to the next phase of negotiations. The foreign ministers also discussed the humanitarian situation in Gaza. To other world news now, and Colombians are heading to the polls to choose their next president. Sunday's runoff election is between far-right candidate Abelardo de las Prieja and leftist senator Ivan Cepeda. Ahead of the vote, the government deployed more than 12,000 police officers across the capital, Bogota. This election comes 10 years after Colombia signed an historic peace treaty with the FARC rebel group. But the violence has soared since. A conflict involving armed groups and drug cartels has killed hundreds of thousands of people. Let's take a closer look at the two candidates. So Ivan Cepeda represents the leftist governing party and is backed by the outgoing president. He wants continued negotiations with rebel groups to improve security. He is also pledging to expand social programs and push ahead with agricultural reforms aimed at reducing inequality. Newcomer Abelardo de las Prieja comes from the right-wing opposition. He's promised a heavy-handed approach to end crime and build 10 mega-prisons, which has earned him U.S. President Donald Trump's endorsement. Now, security has been a top concern, especially after presidential candidate Miguel Uribe was assassinated during the campaign. Teresa Bo is at a polling station in the northern city of Barranquilla. But first, here's Alessandro Rampieri in the capital, Bogota.
2: That was a major shock for the campaign of Ivan Cepeda. They were convinced that they would have won in the first round outright. That has not been the case. And they've been losing votes in particular in places like where we are now in central Bogota. Let me show you what the mood is here, the situation. People are voting. Voting is underway. We saw a big influx of people in the morning. Now it has slowed down a little bit. We are around lunch. Time. People here will tell you, the ones who are voting for Ivan Cepeda, the fact that the government of Gustavo Petro has increased the minimum wage here by 39%. There has been an increase in benefits and social programs, an historic reduction of poverty, and these are the reasons why the leftist project should continue, according to these voters here in Colombia. But other people, especially in the middle class, point to a crisis in the health sector, and in particular the security situation, as reasons why they want to change after this 4 years experiment with the left in the country.
3: People have been coming here steadily since very early in the morning. We've been seeing people coming with a T-shirt of Colombia's football team, and that's something that it does not come as a surprise, especially among Abelardo de la Espriella's supporters. Earlier today, he mentioned and he appeared on a picture with his family wearing that T-shirt, something that has become very controversial here in Colombia, mostly because of the polarization that exists here. So who's Abelardo de la Espriella? He's a criminal lawyer, a businessman, a very powerful

0: successful businessman, very well known here in Barranquilla. He's also a lawyer that defended politicians who had links with paramilitary groups here in Colombia that committed serious human rights abuses. But what he wants to do, he has proposed several populist ideas for this country. One of them, he has said that he will defeat armed groups in Colombia in 90 days, in a country where the conflict has been ongoing for decades. He has also promised to build 10 mega prisons to detain those who are involved in many of these groups. And also he has said that he will disembowel the left and that he will pursue his opponents with the help of the United States.
1: Ethiopia's governing Prosperity Party has comfortably secured another parliamentary majority in the country's general election. Prime Minister and Nobel Peace Prize winner Abiy Ahmed is set to keep the top job. He was appointed in 2018 following mass protests against the long-ruling Ethiopian Democratic Front Coalition. The vote was held against a backdrop of regional and ethnic tensions. The entire northern region of Tigray, still recovering from a devastating civil war, is among some areas excluded from the election. Well, the UK could soon have a new prime minister. Media reports say Keir Starmer may step down as early as Monday. One senior cabinet minister says Starmer is spending the weekend to consider, quote, political realities. That's after more MPs threw their support behind a potential leadership challenge by Andy Burnham. Camille Nedelec has details now from London.
2: The mood has shifted at No. 10 Downing Street. While on Friday, British Prime Minister Keir Starmer said he would stay and fight off any potential leadership bid, now Business Secretary Peter Kyle has been telling UK broadcasters that Starmer is having thoughtful conversations over the weekend. He did say that he did not believe that Starmer would be leaving on Monday, and that's after a national paper published a piece saying that Starmer would. But crucially, what he didn't say is that Starmer is intending to stay and fight.
3: I can't predict the future. I don't know what's going to unfold in the days that lie ahead. I don't know the decisions that he will make on behalf of our country as he considers these issues and then makes decisions. But we will find a way for this to be, whatever unfolds, a functional process, one where the Labour Party is seen to put the interests of the country first and foremost, and we will carry on delivering for this country through whatever does unfold in the days ahead.
2: On Monday, Andy Burnham will return to Parliament after his strong Makerfield by-election victory. His comeback after 9 years as Manchester mayor was engineered by Labour members hoping to get him into position to launch his own leadership bid or to convince Starmer to go voluntarily. Up until now, it seemed that Starmer wanted a leadership contest. But either way, Burnham's new beginning as MP almost certainly marks the beginning of the end for the Keir Starmer premiership, meaning that the UK is set to see its seventh prime minister in a decade. Camille Nedelec, Al Jazeera, London.
1: Europe is facing another intense heat wave, even though its summer has barely begun. Temperatures are soaring again across the continent. Everton Fox tells us what's happening.
4: Sunday marked the summer solstice, the longest day of the year for the Northern Hemisphere, but Europe is already baking. It's the world's fastest warming continent. A dome of high pressure is parked right across central regions of Europe, and it's pulling hot air out of the Sahara, and it's pushing temperatures up past 40 degrees Celsius. France, Spain, Portugal, Italy, they're all bearing the brunt. Heat alerts are in place across major cities. Some areas could hit 44 degrees in the coming days. And nights aren't cooling down either. People are getting very little relief. Authorities are warning people to stay indoors. Cooling centres are opening. Outdoor events are being restricted. But the impact goes further. Construction slows. Crops are under pressure. And electricity demand surges as air conditioning kicks in. This is Europe's second major heatwave in just a few weeks, and it looks like another record breaker. Scientists say heat waves are arriving earlier, they're lasting longer, and they're getting more intense. Hospitals are seeing more heat-related illnesses. The wildfire risk, well, that's also rising, and power grids are under strain. Climate change is making heat waves much more likely and more severe. Many cities were built for a cooler Europe, and now they're having to adapt and fast. The question's simple. How ready is Europe for a hotter future? Now, these are climate stripes representing Europe's long-term temperature average for the cooler years over in the 1850s and the hotter years, shown here in red, up to the present day. This summer has only just begun, but for many Europeans, it already looks like, it feels like August. And if this is a glimpse of what's coming, extreme heat may not be rare anymore. It may be becoming the new normal.
1: All right, still ahead here on Al Jazeera.
5: It's larvae like this of the dengue-carrying mosquito that authorities are looking for. Just in this industrial site alone, they've found 300 breeding spots.
1: We report from Sri Lanka, where the battle is on to contain a dengue fever outbreak.
6: The cloud of nuclear war looms ever present.
7: What if this is the beginning of one of those accidental nuclear wars? What if this is the beginning of the end of life as we know it?
6: From the horrors of recent history to the rising current threat, Apocalypse Maybe discovers the impact nuclear weapons have on humanity.
8: Our failure to keep humanity safe is siphoning down to the individual on the street.
6: This is not a drill on Al Jazeera.
9: And here in Hanam, just moments ago, the former president vacated the presidential residence. An emotional farewell for supporters.
10: At this site, we see the family members, the friends of those workers, waiting anxiously for news. We even see them clutching their stomachs as they wait for information.
11: The volcano has been erupting consistently since December. And as you can see now, it's erupting again. You can see the thick gray smoke coming from the volcano, and we can also hear this steady, loud grumbling.

0: right, to Iraq, where the U.S. has been pressing the new prime minister to bring paramilitary forces under the state's control. The Iran-backed Popular Mobilization Forces was set up in 2014 to fight ISIL. Some of its factions have since targeted U.S. bases and assets in Iraq. Jack Houston has more now from Baghdad.
1: For years, Iraq's government has struggled to bring armed groups linked to Iran under its command. Now, under pressure from Washington, new Prime Minister Ali Fali Kadim al-Zaidi wants to disarm them and make them part of state forces. One faction of the Popular Mobilization Forces, Asaiba al-Haq, has decided to ally with the government. In exchange, closeness to power will give additional legitimacy to its Sadikun party, which is now Iraq's largest single Shia party, and potential cabinet positions. The group wants to distinguish itself as willing to put down its weapons.
2: Occasionally, vehicles carrying medium-sized weapons can be seen on Iraqi streets, often displaying the name of a resistance faction. But it is highly unlikely to see a vehicle openly carrying weapons and bearing the name of Asaib Ahl al-Haq.
1: But not every faction has made the same calculation.
3: Among the armed groups with ties to Iran, there are those which are prepared to disarm and those which have flatly refused. We're about to meet with one of the latter camp, Kataib Sayed al-Shuada. Without buy-in from groups like these, Baghdad's push to have an exclusive monopoly on the use of armed force doesn't just stall, it doesn't exist at all.
1: A spokesperson for the armed group Kataib Sayed al-Shuada says it will not disarm while U.S. and Israeli forces continue to strike Iraqi soil.
4: Our true strength lies in our ideology. Even if every weapon was surrendered and the threats returned, it would take no more than a month for us to rebuild our capabilities.
1: A sign the Iraqi government may struggle to keep these armed groups under its command, even if they agree to disarm. Jack Houston, Al Jazeera, Baghdad.
0: I want to bring you some breaking news now, and that is that talks between the U.S. and Iran taking place right now in Switzerland have concluded. Let's go straight to Osama bin Javed, who is in Bürgenstock. Osama, what do we know at this point?
5: Well, I've just spoken to a few delegates who've told me that the talks for today have concluded, and all the teams are still here, and they're working on a joint communique for this meeting. It has been an extraordinary day, a historic day, as was opened by the U.S. Vice President J.D. Vance as he went into the first round. We were in the room. We saw the commotion when the Iranian foreign minister came in and then told the Pakistani prime minister that he was not going to be coming in front of all the cameras. So the Iranian delegation stayed outside. Then they went in when the cameras had left. And that was the first round where those statements were made by all sides. And then came the tweet by President Donald Trump about the threat that this team perceived against them, that they will not be able to go back to their country. So since then, there's been back and forth between all sides on what are the major issues, how can they be brought closer. The Qataris and the Pakistanis have been holding bilateral, trilateral meetings. And at one point, I've been told there was a quadrilateral session as well, albeit very brief. So it appears that for tonight, the talks have concluded. All teams remain in the room. At any point, I've been told that we're going to be given a joint communique. We expect that the departures that were set for tomorrow are going to be the same from some of the delegations. But there has been no breakdown, as one delegate told us, as was being reported by various sides earlier on during the day.
0: I just want to clarify what you're saying here, because you mentioned the threats coming from President Trump toward Iran. Obviously, the Iranians did not take this kindly. I mean, how should we be characterizing this? Is this that talks are breaking down because of that, or things are kind of coming to their natural end? And are there going to be teams staying behind? Because J.D. Vance said earlier today in setting this up, he said that, look, the political people are just here to kind of push this along, get it started. But it's really the technical teams who are empowered to hash through some of these details. Are they going to be staying behind?
5: Well, as far as we understand from the Qatari government, we've been told that groups have been formed and they are going to begin those communications with each other on various points of the Memorandum of Understanding. Remember, the 14 points, the first one of those 14 points became the point of contention. The first point in the memorandum of understanding, according to the Iranians, was that all sides respect each other and the guns should fall silent and there should be respect for sovereignty over Lebanon as well. And they point out that the Israelis have continued to attack Lebanon, and that is against the spirit and the letter of the memorandum of understanding. And that is why this went on for quite a while. Yes, the tweet played its part, but that was not the only reason. This is a sea of differences, as one diplomat put it, that the Pakistanis and the Qataris are trying to build bridges over. We've been hearing from some delegates in both camps, and they've been telling us that this has been one roller coaster of a ride, where at one point they reached a really low point during the day, and then they were back on. And somebody pointed to me that I saw the Pakistani team led by the Pakistani Chief of Defense Forces going shuttling between various camps while I was there in that lobby. And I can tell you that those people who were with me, they were like, look at the body language. This looks, as he's moving towards them, it looks positive. As he's coming down, it still looks positive. Again, these are interpretations, because we really don't know what happened behind closed doors. There were some indications by semi-official news agencies in Tehran that the trucks have broken down and the Iranians have left, which was completely untrue. As I was speaking to diplomats about this, and they told me that there are various aspects in Tehran, in Washington, D.C., who do not want these talks to succeed, who want these the fighting to continue so that they can pursue their agendas. And what the point of the Qataris here is that they're here to make sure that these don't break apart, because the region, Iran itself, cannot withstand more fighting, more economic turmoil, more death and destruction. And that is the reason why J.D. Vance said that this is a historic day. And remember, it is historic because it's only the second time since the 1979 revolution that the Iranian and the American leaders have sat down face to face with each other. So just them being in the room is being seen as a positive development. The talks not breaking down completely is being seen as positive, but we still have to wait and see what was agreed upon, how much of those agendas. As we were told, this was a very formulaic meeting where there were going to be three sessions, one on Lebanon, one on the Strait of Hormuz, and one on the nuclear issue and sanctions. From the Iranian side, we've heard that there was some discussion on the sanctions relief and Iranian oil exports, but it is all different sources who are telling us these things. We were relaying them to you, but we don't know exactly what the cumulative outcome of this was and what are the words that are going to be decided as all sides are poring over this communique.
0: Okay, so correct me if I'm wrong here, Osama. So technical teams possibly staying, talks ending where you are in Switzerland, but still going on in some form or fashion behind the scenes. Is there any chance that they could restart in the morning before people are scheduled to go? And I just wonder, I mean, there were so many positive signs here. The Americans were, aside from the threatening language used by the president, the Americans had seemed quite conciliatory over the last couple of days. You've also had the ceasefire seeming to hold for the last 24 hours or so. And I just wonder what more could have happened. What more did the Iranians need to see in order for them to think that sticking around in Switzerland would have been worth it?
5: Well, the word from the Iranian spokesperson for these negotiations was that they want to see commitment for commitment. They don't want to see just a signing for the sake of it, where everybody feels that they've ended the war and moves on, because according to Iran, there's a lot that needs to be discussed. And if the commitment is that you sign it and you say that there is going to be respect for sovereignty and there's complete disregard for Lebanese sovereignty, well, things can't move forward. I was speaking to some experts earlier in the day, and they were telling me that, well, for the guns to fall silent, Iran will have to control Hezbollah and the Israelis will have to be reined in by the Americans. And the point of view of Iran was that until Israel's occupying Lebanese territory in contravention of international law, as long as Israel is destroying village after village, killing people in Lebanon. You've seen the numbers go into their thousands now. The Lebanese resistance, according to the Iranians, the Hezbollah have the right to respond to Israel. And that is why it was always from the onset going to be extremely difficult to bridge that gap. And especially when the Iranians say that they have zero trust in the process or the other side. They're only here because the mediators have assured them that this is going to be a serious process. And the Iranians point to the fact that they sat in Geneva in February in good faith with Jared Kushner and Steve Witkoff. And as the talks were progressing, the Americans and the Israelis decided to attack them. They point towards Oman, where in 2025, they sat down with the Omanis. It was an indirect format. And while they were in negotiation, the Americans and the Israelis decided to attack them. And this is why the Iranians say that there is zero trust. And that is why the Americans also say that Iran was given a deal by the previous administration. That was a bad deal, according to this president, a deal which allowed Iran to go closer to a nuclear weapon, a claim that is denied by Iran. And that is why this trust deficit is just huge. And the interlocutors have told us time and again that they have had a very difficult job to bring them to the table. Also, what we were discussing earlier in the day with some sources who were briefed on these talks, that the biggest impediment to peace in the region remains the state of Israel, because Israel has tried multiple times to derail these talks. And they pointed towards the attempts in the early days of the war in February and March, where the Pakistanis and the Qataris prevented Arab Gulf states from retaliating militarily to Iran, which would have engulfed the entire region in tit-for-tat war. And then they pointed towards the most recent attacks by Israel on the Lebanese capital, Beirut, which was a red line that was stated during the ceasefire, and Israel crossed it, and it was the interlocutors, it was the state of Qatar and Pakistan, which prevented the Iranians from retaliating. And again, on Friday, Wednesday, when this deal was being signed, Israel again attacked relentlessly Lebanese suburbs. So this is why, all encompassing, there are positive signs according to the interlocutors. There's developments that have taken place in Switzerland. We're just waiting to see the actual language that comes out of the conclusion of this meeting, so we realize what was actually achieved and where do these talks go from here.
0: All right, Osama, I'm going to let you get back on the phone, try to get more information, work the sources that are there on the ground in Switzerland, but please don't go far. As soon as you get something, please come back to us. In the meantime, let's go over to Al Jazeera's Al-Migdad Al-Ruhaid, who's standing by live from Tehran. So, Al-Migdad, you were just listening to what our colleague Osama bin Javed was reporting there from Switzerland. I wonder, what are the Iranians saying at this point about their decision to pack up and go home tomorrow?
6: Well, actually, Tom, what we can say here from the Iranian capital

0: Tehran is that these talks seem to have succeeded in keeping the diplomatic track open. We have seen in the past few hours that there's many media, especially from here, saying that there's the collapse in talks, but at the same time, they are sending many signals that the Iranian delegation have walked away from the venue. At the same time, we have seen this report from our colleague Osama bin Javed, who is in the venue inside that room. So right now, from what we can understand, that Iranian delegation will definitely travel there to follow up, to force American to implement or to force them about the memorandum of understanding. Many of the clauses within the memorandum of understanding is being one of the most demands right now for Iranian to move forward. And we can just remind our viewers by the first one is about the situation in Lebanon. We have seen in the past couple of hours actually many messages coming out of Tehran regarding the situation of Lebanon, especially from Tasnim News Agency, which is a semi-official, regarding the situation there and also the situation in the Strait of Hormuz and about the lifting the naval blockade. So there are like four clauses within the memorandum of understanding, Iranian officials demanding to be implemented on the ground to after that moving forward.
1: So Al-Migdad, Osama mentioned a moment ago that, look, the Iranians obviously needed to rein in Hezbollah, the Americans obviously needed to rein in the Israelis, but for the last day or so, we have seen relative quiet in Lebanon. And I just wonder if we can conclude here that that a ceasefire in Lebanon was not good enough for the Iranians, that they wanted to see signs that the Israelis were actually going to withdraw. And they didn't see that because the Israelis have made abundantly clear through the Defense Minister Israel Katz, who said, look, they're not going to withdraw from what they call their security zone. So is that the issue that ultimately the Iranians had with these talks moving forward?
0: Well, actually, from what we can understand, from what we learned, and also from what just our colleague Osama bin Javed said, that the state of Israel is being like not happy with this deal, not implemented on the memorandum of understanding. So it could be a huge setback for Iranian to move forward, Scott. And we can have a taste from the Iranian media here speaking about the state, the situation in southern Lebanon, speaking clearly about the situation there. For example, the Tasnim News Agency and Iranian Parliament, also Iranian Parliament Speaker, sent a very harsh language regarding to latest comment from the Donald Trump. So this is the language coming out of Tehran, and from the semi-official media regarding the situation in Lebanon, they are saying clearly that the withdrawal of Israeli forces from southern Lebanon is being one of the main demand for them to move forward with the negotiation. But at the same time, we have seen there is no close of diplomatic track. They travel to the Switzerland to move forward with the negotiation. But at the same time, it could be a huge setback for them to move forward with the other clauses within the memorandum of understanding.
1: All right, that's Al Jazeera's Al-Migdad Al-Ruhaid reporting live for us from Tehran. Al-Migdad, please keep us posted if you get more intel from where you are. In the meantime, let's bring in General Mark Kimmett from Washington, D.C. He's a former U.S. Assistant Secretary of State for Political Military Affairs. General Kimmett, welcome back. You've just been listening to my colleagues there try to explain what exactly the problem is here in Switzerland. I wonder what your diagnosis is. What do you think has gone wrong here?
2: I think what's gone wrong is, unfortunately, the rhetoric being used by President Trump. He just got off Fox News, where he made some direct threats against the Iranians if they don't open up the Strait of Hormuz. He has not, in their view, put enough pressure on Israel. And third, the issue of a non-threat agreement inside the MOU. I'm glad to see that the diplomatic track is still open. I still am concerned that the diplomatic track is being done in public. I have found over my years in the State Department that the best negotiations are done in private and not doing, as Iranians say, a media show. But look, the fact remains is this issue is too important to the United States and to Iran to accept this as simply a walk away and we're not going to talk away. We need to get back to the

0: talks as soon as possible.
1: General Kim, it's possible that the technical teams for each side could be sticking around to try to hash out some of these details. The Vice President, yeah. J.D. Vance, said earlier that, look, these teams are, they have their bosses' phone numbers. They're empowered to try to move things along and to do what they can there. I just wonder how much these technical teams can actually move things forward without having these political their political bosses there to sort of oversee things.
0: Well, I think a lot, and we will not get a lot of news coming from the technical teams, I would suspect, which is exactly what we want. The most important issue on the technical teams will have to do with the discussions on the nuclear threshold inside of Iran. For example, what's going to happen to, quote, the nuclear dust? What level of enrichment, if any, will the United States agree to? How much of the infrastructure of the Iranian nuclear program will be allowed to stay? And what type of inspection and verification regime will be established? Those are very technical issues that technical teams need to talk about. That is not something that can be done in front of a camera. That is not something that we would expect senior leaders in Iran and senior leaders inside of America to even have an idea of what I just meant with what those 4 points I just said. The technical experts are the right ones to do this, and I'm glad to see this is being done in private.
1: Do you think that there's a more fundamental problem here, General Kimmett, and that is that the Iranians, it seems, are not just satisfied with the kind of ceasefire that we have seen in Lebanon over the past day or so, but they believe that the memorandum of understanding involves Israeli troops actually withdrawing, because point one of it says that both sides will ensure the territorial integrity and sovereignty of Lebanon. Presumably that means that Israeli troops should not be on Lebanese territory. I mean, is that your interpretation as well of this?
0: Yeah, but we've got to understand that you are asking, the Iranians are asking the Americans to violate the sovereignty of the nation of Israel and tell them what they should believe is in their national interest. Again, as I said in the earlier segment, I think it was a mistake for both sides to couple the issue of Israel-Lebanon into this discussion. Neither are signatories between Hezbollah and Israel. There have been no public statements from leaders like Naim Qassem inside of Hezbollah that they accept the conditions of the ceasefire. In fact, he has explicitly refused to associate himself with a ceasefire deal. So why Iran offered and the United States accepted the coupling of Iran and Israel to what is a deal between the Iranians and America, I think, is making it unnecessarily complicated and significantly reduces the probability of success in those talks.
1: General, I certainly understand your point that Israel is going to do what Israel thinks is in its own best interest. But President Trump has also made clear, and the vice president, I think, made even more clear when he said that, look, there is only one country on planet Earth right now that still has sympathy for the nation of Israel, and that's the United States of America. So don't you think that it's also in Israel's best interest to kind of take the advice from the Americans?
0: Well, I agree, but I'd also say there's only one country on Earth that is sympathetic to the Hezbollah cause, and that's the nation of Iran. So, look, I am not promoting the nation of Israel. I am promoting a ceasefire between two belligerents that have had unnecessary external influences trying to make demands that the external influences are unable to uphold.
1: General Kim, I also want to ask you about the Strait of Hormuz. The Iranians have said it's closed, but in practice, it seems like there are ships getting through, hugging the coastline closer to Oman. Surely the Iranians could close the strait if they wanted. Surely they could start firing at ships in the Strait of Hormuz if they wanted to. Why do you think it is that they haven't taken that step?
0: Well, because very simply, if you take a look at the blockade that is still there, They certainly know that if the Iranians attempt to stop that free flow, the United States will reciprocate. They will reinforce the blockade and we'll be back to where we were 2 weeks ago.
1: All right. That is General Mark Kimmett, a former U.S. Assistant Secretary of State for Political Military Affairs. We'll leave it there. We appreciate your analysis, as always. So just to recap here, what we're talking about, and that is that according to my colleague, Osama bin Javed, who is on the ground there in Bürgenstock, Switzerland, the talks between the United States and Iran, mediated by the Qataris and the Pakistanis, are wrapping up today. The teams there will each depart tomorrow morning, is our understanding. It's possible that the technical teams could stick around to try to work out some more details, though we are still waiting for something resembling a joint communique to see exactly what went wrong here and what has been accomplished by either side. That is it for me, Scott McLean. My colleague Adrian Finnegan, though, is going to pick up in less than 2 minutes from now with more on our coverage. We will see you very soon. See ya.
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11: Is the far-right AfD party a threat to Germany?
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0: Hello, I'm Adrian Finnegan. This is Al Jazeera Live from Doha. The top stories this hour. A tense day of talks between the US and Iran comes to an end in Switzerland. President Trump threatens Iran after it closed the Strait of Hormuz during the talks. Tehran's top negotiator says the US should be careful. The Israeli Prime Minister says his forces will remain in southern Lebanon as long as necessary. Hezbollah says that it will confront any violation of the ceasefire. Also this hour, Colombians vote in a presidential runoff. They're choosing between leftist governing party candidate and a Trump-endorsed right-wing opposition leader. A tense day of talks between the US and Iran has concluded in the Swiss resort town of Bürgenstock. Pakistan and Qatar are mediating the high-level negotiations. We understand that there was an initial meeting with the US, Iran and mediators. After that, Qatari and Pakistani mediators held separate sessions with the Iranian and US delegations. We're expecting a statement to be issued in the coming hours. Vice President J.D. Vance is leading the US side. Special Envoy Steve Witkoff and President Donald Trump's son-in-law Jared Kushner are also part of the team.
1: This meeting, how historic is that event and how significant is that agreement, not only on the security of the region, but also for the security of the world and for the global economy. What we have done and what we have achieved, we wouldn't achieve it without the dedication and the hard work that was done by you, Mr. Vice President, and Mr. Steve Witkoff and Jared Kushner, Prime Minister and Field Marshal, and also on the Iranian side, Dr. Ghalibaf and Dr. Araghchi. I would like to thank all of you for your leadership.
0: Earlier, Iran's lead negotiator said that the US should be careful in their statements and that Iran's forces are ready to respond if necessary. Mohammed Bagher Ghalibaf was responding to strong words from President Trump. Trump has threatened to attack Iran unless Tehran stops Hezbollah from, quote, causing trouble. He also reportedly told US media, you won't have a country, and threatened to take over the Strait of Hormuz. As we've been reporting, in response to Israeli attacks on Lebanon, Iran's military announced on Saturday that it's closing the Strait of Hormuz. Al Jazeera's Tohid Asadi is on the Strait and is monitoring the latest developments there.
2: Just a few days after the official signing of a memorandum of understanding between Iran and the United States, Tehran announced that it closes the Strait of Hormuz once again. In a statement, Iran's Revolutionary Guards, IRGC, said ships and vessels should not approach the strait, or if they approach, they will jeopardize their safety and security. In another statement, Iran's Joint Military Headquarters of Khatam al-Anbiya came out with three important messages. First to Americans, saying that their lack of commitment pertaining to the Memorandum of Understanding with regards to the ceasefire across the region is the cause beyond the closure of the strait. Second, to the Israelis, and they asked the Israelis to stop their acts of aggression against the Lebanese territories and withdraw their forces from southern areas of Lebanon. Also, a third message, which is that of warning, saying that the closure of the strait is just first step, and in case of the continuation of the aggressions by the Israelis, there will be more steps ahead on the horizon to respond to these acts of aggression. All in all, we are dealing with a very intricate situation as Iranian delegation is in Switzerland for diplomatic engagement with the Americans, mediated by Qataris and Pakistanis. In this round of negotiations, we know that the two sides are going to discuss points of contention, including the situation here at the Strait of Hormuz and the naval blockade imposed by the Americans. But that doesn't stop there, as we know that Iranians are looking for security assurances to make sure that there is going to be no next round of confrontation on the horizon. Also, when it comes to war reparations, the frozen assets, primary and secondary sanctions, and other issues, Iranians are there with clear demands. And it would be dependent on the trajectory of diplomacy to make sure that all these demands are going to be met, or Iranians saying that they are ready for other scenarios, including more confrontations on the horizon. This is a very intricate situation, as floating as this boat, and we have to keep waiting to see whether diplomacy can resolve all these complexities or there will be an escalation down the road. Toyed Asadi, Al Jazeera, Strait of Hormuz.
0: Earlier, my colleague Scott McLean spoke to Rashid Al-Mohannadi, Vice President at the Centre for International Policy Research. He said that it's important to remember that there's often a lot of theatre in negotiations, and if you look behind the dramatic moments, the talks are going well.
3: I do believe the talks are moving. You know, the diplomatic track is you know, being utilised. I wouldn't overread these dramatic effects that sometimes negotiators use, like walking out, going in, raising their voice, issuing statements. I would look at data, and the data shows that the Strait of Hormuz is still open based on, you know, Lloyd's latest information. The ceasefire in most of the region is holding. The sticking issue is Lebanon, and I think that will be the topic of discussion potentially in the next rounds. But I don't see the negotiations derailing anytime soon.
4: Should we apply the same logic then to the photo opportunity that the Iranians were not part of? They were there, they were standing off in the wings, but they were not wanting to be seen in public. Same logic applies then?
3: Yeah, because if you look at it, you know, the Iranians keep claiming that they're doing indirect talks, but in actuality, a lot of the time they are either direct or semi-direct. We have to read it because there's a lot of domestic dynamics happening here. Iran has just been through a devastating war. Any sign of weakness shown and delivered to the Iranian people might be counterproductive for the negotiators. So they're managing a fine line between, you know, achieving their negotiation objectives and keeping the home front.

0: stable.
1: It's been amazing to me the fact that the Qataris have been so involved as mediators here. This is a country, we should not forget, that was on the short end of the stick when it came to Iran's bombing campaign during this war. What is their role here, and how does it differ from the Pakistanis' mediation role?
0: So it's important to note that Qatar only became a mediator after the Pakistanis succeeded in reaching, you know, the level of stabilization we have reached now. So the ceasefire, the initial Islamabad talks, you know, regardless of the outcome. So the Pakistanis actually did a job nobody in the region could do, neither the Qataris or the Omanis, which is during the hot part of this war, get in, reach a ceasefire to make sure that we have an architecture for a diplomatic track to be, you know, pursued. Now Qatar comes in, and what I see here is something very interesting. We're seeing a negotiation with Iran that is regionally led. If we compare the JCPOA, which is basically a trilateral agreement between the E3, the US and Iran with total disregard to the region, the dynamics here are actually much more promising, because one of the reasons, in my opinion, the JCPOA did not stick was there was zero regional buy-in. Now the region has a stake.
1: Sorry to interrupt you, but President Trump did also mention that. He said that the Gulf countries didn't like the JCPOA. What is it about it that they didn't like? And how is this deal better?
0: Of course. So, issue number one is the region was not consulted at all with this agreement, even though it included an actor that, for many states, is a bad actor and a destabilizing actor, being Iran. A second thing is that regional grievances were not addressed. Interference in other countries, proxies, destabilizing weapons like ballistic missiles and drones, these were never addressed in the JCPOA. And now there's a chance for this region to take some agency and developing a new security architecture everybody in the region can either subscribe to now, or we get enough critical mass for other actors to subscribe to later.
2: Let's go live now to Birkenstock in Switzerland, where those talks took place. Al Jazeera's Osama bin Javed is there. It's just, a little after 11 p.m. where you are, Osama. What's the mood music there right now, tonight? The Iranians clearly not happy with the threats coming from President Trump earlier in the day, but at least we understand there was this face-to-face meeting. So where do things stand right now?
3: Well, I just spoke a few seconds ago to a diplomat just before I spoke to you, and I asked them whether the Iranian delegation has left, and they told me they're still here. And they're poring over the words of this joint statement, joint communique, whatever you want to call it. It is still in the making. They want to make sure that everybody's agreed so there are no quibbles over it after it is issued. So it's going to be one joint statement that comes out of this meeting. As you mentioned, this started off in the morning as a quadrilateral format, but everything to do with high-stakes negotiations has a level of drama involved in it. As I was waiting outside the room to be let in, as the security team was sweeping, I could see the anxiety in various diplomats that were running back and forth, asking one team to come in, the other team to wait, and the other team was making its way. So it was the Iranians who went in and decided, well, as long as the media is there, they're not going to go in. They will wait for the media to come out, and then they will enter. After that, they were opening statements by all sides. I was told the Qatari Prime Minister's statement was perhaps the shortest, where he said that he would like to give the opportunity to all sides involved in this conflict to try and carry out with mechanisms that move these talks forward. The sticking point was the foremost thing in the 14-point memorandum of understanding between the Iranians and the Americans, that there needs to be peace in Lebanon. The Israelis need to deoccupy those lands. They need to leave those territories, and Hezbollah needs to stop attacking them.
2: So we called it a tense day of talks. From what you're saying, it was just that. What happens next, Osama?
3: Well, I've been speaking to people on both sides, both the Qatari and the Pakistani mediators. They've been telling me that it was a constructive atmosphere. They do not agree with our description of this as being tense. Yes, the talks were at one point about to fall apart because of what was tweeted by the U.S. president. And it was not just that tweet. It was a series of events built on this years of mistrust. Despite it being a historic moment where for the second

0: time since the Iranian Revolution, the highest levels of government coming together in one room, sitting face to face. And that is what mediators were describing to us. So we're waiting to see what the language of this joint communique is, so that there is a clear direction of where do things stand. As far as we understand from the Qatari government, there are various group level negotiations and talks that have already been formulated. There's going to be three very important mantles that they will carry. One would be to see how these 14 points are being implemented. The other will monitor progress on each one of those developments. And the third one would be working to find a joint draft towards a lasting peace agreement between them. And then it is only 60 days, as people have been telling us, that this is just the beginning of this dialogue. 60 days is nearly not going to be enough. They're probably going to have to extend it. But for that extension, there needs to be some trust building. And that trust building cannot happen until, as Iranians say, peace in Lebanon, unfreezing of their assets, a removal of sanctions on their oil exports. And Americans are asking that the Iranians show them their cards about what their nuclear ambitions are and show substantive work that they are going to destroy the stockpile of enriched uranium that they have.
1: Al Jazeera's Osama bin Javed reporting live there from Bürgenstock in Switzerland. Many thanks indeed for the moment, Osama. Let's go now to Washington, D.C., where it's a little after 5 in the afternoon. Retired General Mark Kimmitt is there. He's a former U.S. Assistant Secretary of State for Political Military Affairs. Always good to see you, General. Vice President Vance said that these talks in Switzerland were constructive, yet President Trump, as we saw again, publicly threatening Iran. Is that smart negotiating, or does it risk undermining the diplomacy?
2: Well, if in fact the reports are correct, one of the reasons the Iranians made such a visible walking out was primarily because of what they found to be unhelpful comments by the president. They were going to leave anyways. They made it somewhat public, their displeasure, and in many ways for good reason. You don't have the vice president pat him on the back and have the president kick him in the rear end. So the important thing was what Osama said. The diplomacy will continue at a lower level, at the technical expert level, and that's probably the right thing to do, because that will be quiet, that will be off the stage, and it'll be fair. I would suspect there'll be some movement there.
1: Trump appeared visibly frustrated today, telling reporters that both sides need to calm down. I mean, to what extent is the president himself now the biggest danger to these talks, and that he, with his comments, could derail things?
2: The Iranian rhetoric has been a little bit quieter, but no less aggressive, certainly more polite. But if you read through the lines, they are as upset with the U.S.'s failure to rein in Israel as the United States in general, and the president in particular, is upset with the Iranians for not reining in Hezbollah.
1: The United States then appears at the moment to be committed to the diplomatic track. Israel, as we've been reporting, continues to strike targets in Lebanon, despite the fact that there's supposed to be a ceasefire there. Are Washington and Jerusalem still pursuing the same strategy here? Is Israel under the control of the U.S., or can the U.S. keep control of what Israel does?
2: No, I don't think the United States can keep control of what Israel does, and it shouldn't be surprising. As you and I have talked about in the past, Israel and the U.S. have overlapping interests, but they don't have identical interests. I think it was foolish to couple Israel-Hezbollah conflict with the Iran-United States discussions, because, unfortunately, the agreement was between Iran and the United States, and the proxy Hezbollah and the proxy, so to speak, Israel, had no part of it, I suspect they weren't even consulted, and they're certainly not signatories to the deal. In my experience in negotiation, you don't make promises that you can't keep at a negotiating table. And both of them, in fact, did just this.
1: The mood music, as Osama was telling us, is pretty good right now around talks after today. If they are ultimately successful in 60 days' time after the technical talks, what will have mattered more, do you think? The diplomacy in Switzerland and the diplomacy that, Pakistan and Qatar were doing leading up to it, or the military pressure that preceded it, and President Trump's rhetoric?
2: Well, it's certainly the case that President Trump could have used more diplomatic language. But to answer your question specifically, whether it was military force, the diplomatic efforts of Qatar and the region, or the diplomatic efforts of Pakistan, I don't think we would be in a position right now to be doing diplomacy or having technical talks without all of the above.
1: Always good to talk to you, General. Many thanks indeed for being with us once again. General Mark Kimmitt there in Washington. My colleague Cyril Vanier has been following the negotiations from the resort town of Birkenstock. Earlier, he spoke to Matthew Breiser, a former Deputy Assistant Secretary of State for European and Eurasian Affairs and a former US diplomat. He's in Birkenstock, and Ambassador Joey Hood, a former senior US diplomat who served as ambassador to Tunisia. He was here in Doha. Let's have a listen to that discussion.
3: US President has chosen in the last couple of hours to post on his social media messages while his vice president is negotiating with Iran. And not just any message, he is threatening in that post to hit Iran again very hard. That's his quote. Your thoughts on that?
4: Well, he seems to be trying to maintain some level of leverage after having apparently given away quite a bit of it in this MOU. The MOU, I think, demonstrates quite a fair bit of unwarranted optimism, in my view. Vice President Vance says that President Trump has instructed him to transform America's relationship with Iran, telling Iran if they're willing to give up being a driver of regional instability, that the United States is willing to fundamentally transform our relationship with Iran. And you see that reflected throughout the MOU. Neither the government of Lebanon nor the government of Israel was included in negotiating it, and yet they're being called upon to have a ceasefire to enforce a ceasefire between Israel and Hezbollah. So it's giving Iran that veto power over Lebanon that it doesn't deserve in any way, because it has been a driver of instability all these years. So the MOU seems to be saying we accept Iran's regional leadership role, including over its proxies, but Donald Trump is saying in his tweets, we actually don't accept that. So it seems to be some way of trying to get them to the table, but maintaining leverage at the same time.
3: I turn now to Ambassador Breiser, your view on this, the U.S. president threatening the country that his vice president is currently negotiating with.
5: Well, the question is, to what extent was that threat coordinated? It doesn't seem like it was, based on the tone of it. In my experience, when Russia invaded Georgia, there was a critical moment several days into the invasion by Russia when President George W. Bush made a statement that had a very positive impact and I think persuaded Russian troops to turn around and not attack Tbilisi. But that was a different situation. That was during a military conflict that was ongoing. In this case, yeah, it's probably not helpful in the middle of the negotiation by your vice president to issue a threat when the vice president clearly was setting a positive and a constructive tone and trying to find some sort of common ground about moving on to a new version of the Middle East.
3: Ambassador Hood, do you think that it could have been coordinated? In other words, let's go and have a team negotiating, and even as they are negotiating, I will put out this message. This could have been planned and thought out. Or do you think this is, as we have seen from the U.S. president before, this could have been more improvisational, improvised in nature?
4: I mean, this is classic Trump behavior, to strike at the adversary, see what happens, strike again, see what happens, talk and strike at the same time. He's done this over and over just in the context of this particular conflict. But don't let the Iranians off the hook either, because they signed up in this MOU to opening the Strait of Hormuz, not that they're physically capable of closing it. What they're talking about is maybe putting a pause on their piracy, because that's what they've been doing. They've been threatening to blow up ships if the ships don't do what they want. That's what a pirate does. So in this case, the MOU was announced, and Iran said, well, in fact, we're still going to make ships get insurance. We just won't make them pay for 60 days. And they have to take this northern route that hugs the Iranian coast. And so then, a couple of days after that,

0: ships go through the strait anymore. So clearly, Donald Trump is reacting to that as well.
1: Ambassador Hood, there was a reason for that, wasn't there? Iran, the Iranian armed forces say that they closed the strait in response to Israel's bombing of southern Lebanon, which is something it's written in the MOU shouldn't be happening.
0: If Iran was that concerned about the stability and peace in Lebanon, then they would negotiate directly with Israel. They don't. They can't. They will not. So that has to be left to the United States. But they don't want to leave that to the United States. They want to continue to meddle. They want to continue to exert sovereignty over Lebanon, which is why their expelled ambassador, which Ambassador Bryza and I know very well, when an ambassador is ordered to leave a country, you have to leave in 24 to 48 hours. This guy's still there since March 29th in Beirut.
1: Yeah, for context for our viewers, a couple of weeks ago, during the war, the Lebanese government took the very unusual step of saying that they were expelling the Iranian ambassador to Lebanon. And shortly thereafter, the Iranian embassy announced that they wouldn't be taking that into account at all. And so they didn't leave. Ambassador Bryza, the MOU, the content of the MOU, you heard Ambassador Hood saying maybe this is not setting up the negotiating teams for success. And that's an important and interesting point because they are currently negotiating on the basis of an agreement that's been signed by both presidents, right?
2: Yep.
1: It was signed a couple days ago, 14 points, and they are supposed to build on that. Ambassador Hood suggesting maybe it's not a good foundation to build on. What do you think?
2: I very much agree with Ambassador Hood. Number one, on the point he raised, that in the case of Lebanon, neither Lebanon nor Israel, nor, of course, Hezbollah, were consulted in their party to, well, point one, which from the Iranian perspective must be the most important point in the whole agreement. But there's more, as you and I talked about a couple hours ago. If you look at point 13, point 13 says the next round of negotiations, round two, that will deal with Iran's nuclear program, will begin only once there is progress on those points that refer to the lifting of the blockade and the restoration of traffic through the Strait of Hormuz, but also on the point of the U.S. unfreezing Iranian assets and lifting sanctions. So the Iranians are saying we need to see some sort of progress on lifting sanctions and on unfreezing assets. But the U.S. so far has said, no, we're going to give the money to Iran only if there is an agreement on the nuclear part. So they're set up for an inability to move forward.
1: And that is not, by the way, what the MOU says. I mean, it's written in plain English. And I forget which one of the 14 paragraphs said the moment the MOU is signed, assets need to be, all of Iran's frozen assets need to be made available.
2: So, I've seen a couple of translations, okay, a couple of versions. The one that I last read said the process of unfreezing needs to begin. What you just said is even further, and it may be true, and that even reinforces my point, that this, and as you were saying, and as Ambassador Hood said, this MOU does not provide a useful or helpful foundation for Vice President Vance up there.
1: And yet that is the situation that Vice President Vance finds himself in. So how does the American delegation move forward then on this basis, on this foundation?
2: It's hard. I think that's why we saw Vice President Vance in the press availability at the start of today come out in a way that looked at the future, a future of a more prospective, more collaborative Middle East, working with Iran maybe as a partner. That, to me, is a way to kind of sweep all these difficulties under the rug like a Hail Mary pass and hope the Iranians will catch it and keep on going forward.
1: Ambassador Hood, back to you. Look, do the Americans have much leverage here publicly? They have said that they do. They have signaled that they believe they have leverage. But the fact is that they haven't been able to defeat Iran militarily. Iran hasn't collapsed either with the U.S. blockade of Iranian ports. So what cards do the Americans have to play?
0: Well, we can debate about whether the United States defeated Iran militarily. I think that's going to be a textbook case that students of military history will be reading for quite some time. It was an extraordinarily well carried out campaign. However, the United States did not go into it with all of its military force. The Army was never deployed. The Marines were never used. Our strategic weapons were never used. Not that I would want them to be. But the point being that President Trump obviously had a threshold for
1: strategic
0: the level
1: nuclear,
0: of...
1: By the way, I just want to make sure our viewers understand what you're saying. Strategic means nuclear.
0: It

0: can, yes. But it, my point being that the United States does have a lot more leverage it could have brought to a military fight, and it decided not to. Donald Trump decided instead to try to use more economic levers. And even now, what he's doing is a sort of leverage where he's laying out a very positive vision for what the future could be. Imagine if Iran had a relationship with the United States akin to the relationship with the Gulf countries, where with a security and economic partnership over the past 35 years alone, the GDP of the UAE and Saudi Arabia, for example, has grown by a factor of 10, not 10%, but 10 times during that time period. If the Iranian people were able to benefit from a situation like that, I think they would be extremely happy. So I think by laying out that vision, actually, Donald Trump builds a certain amount of leverage if the Iranian side rejects it.
1: Yeah, Ambassador, I will make this. I have to end the interview, but I will make this statement that I'm pretty sure most Iranians would not be thankful to the U.S. for having crippled their economy over decades of economic sanctions. But I am going to have to leave it at that. Ambassadors Joey Hood joining us from Doha, Matthew Breiser here in central Switzerland with us. We appreciate you being here. Thank you very much to both of you.
2: Cyril Vandier reporting from Bergenstock. Still to come on Al Jazeera, the world's fastest warming continent. We take a look at the impact of an early heat wave sweeping across Europe.
3: The latest news.
4: Iranian officials are saying implementation and mutual compliance will determine whether a lasting agreement is actually possible.
3: With detailed coverage.
5: Despite the widespread destruction and the death, there is also defiance. Hezbollah was not destroyed and people return home.
3: From the heart of the story.
6: Israel wants to maintain freedom to attack and invade anywhere in the region, an agenda that clashes with Trump's efforts to end the war.
7: The world's top business stories.
8: Are we looking at a strong possibility of a global financial crisis? What is on the horizon for the world?
7: From global markets and economies.
9: China is putting laser-like focus on building up that middle class in Africa.
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10: Prime Minister there is saying spend more money in India, buy less imported. Is this sort of voluntary austerity likely to actually work?
7: Counting the cost on Al Jazeera.

0: Hello again, this is Al Jazeera live from Doha. Let's remind you of the main news this hour. A day of talks between the US and Iran has concluded in the Swiss resort town of Bürgenstock. Pakistan and Qatar are mediating the high-level negotiations. We're expecting a statement soon. Earlier, Iran's lead negotiator said that the US should be careful in their statements. Mohammed Bakar Ghalibaf was reporting to strong words from President Trump, who's threatened to attack Iran unless Tehran stops Hezbollah from, quote, causing trouble. Now, despite a fragile ceasefire taking hold between Israel and Hezbollah in Lebanon, Israel says that it will keep its troops there for as long as necessary. Hezbollah's leader has rejected that and is vowing to confront any ceasefire violations. Al Jazeera's Heidi Pett reports now from southern Lebanon.
1: There has been a cautious calm here in Nabatea on Sunday as a ceasefire appears to be taking hold, but it has followed a very brutal and bloody couple of days for this city and the surrounding towns and villages. Israeli troops have been seeking to take control of the high ground around here for some time now. A couple of weeks ago, they managed to capture the historic Beaufort Castle, which you can see in the distance there, but they didn't stop there. They've been seeking to advance to another ridgeline closer to the city. It's called the Aliataha Ridge. It's the one you can see there now, the dark trees along the ridgeline. Now, Israeli troops have made multiple assaults on that ridge, six or seven at least. They haven't managed to take it yet, and it has proved disastrous for them. In fact, in their most recent attempt, four Israeli soldiers were killed and a number of them were injured. Hezbollah says that they managed to ambush those Israeli troops while they were seeking to take the hill. In fact, that they were able to fire rockets on an evacuating force. And that sparked the extremely brutal Israeli response that we have seen on this city and the surroundings over the last couple of days. Hundreds of Israeli airstrikes landed, not just on this city, but the towns and villages in the hills and valleys around here. It was very, very violent. In fact, people in the hospital here in Nabatea said that this resulted in some of the worst days of the war so far for them, as families who had returned to their homes because they thought there was going to be a ceasefire that was supposed to be in place from 4 p.m. on Friday were instead killed by Israeli airstrikes that hit those homes at dawn across Friday and Saturday. The ceasefire on Sunday appears to be holding. Whether or not it extends past those talks in Switzerland is yet to be seen. Heidi Pett, Al Jazeera, Nabatea, southern Lebanon.
0: Let's go now to Ramallah in the occupied West Bank, from where Nida Ibrahim has more on how Israeli media are reporting the operations in southern Lebanon.
2: When you hear the words of Prime Minister Benjamin Netanyahu and his defense minister Israel Katz, they talk about they are not going to be withdrawing their troops from southern Lebanon, and that Katz says that they will continue to conduct their defensive, or they will continue to work to eliminate threats from Hezbollah. What the military analysts are noting is that Katz did not say anything about the offensive operations or assaults or attacks, and that seems to be in response to American pressure. According to the Israeli Broadcasting Authority, it says that the Israeli army has finished its offensive operations, and that's why it's looking to scale down on some of the forces deployed in southern Lebanon. There seems to be an insistence amongst officials that there would be no withdrawal from the yellow line. Of course, the Israelis are still talking about wanting to stay in areas they've occupied as late as May, and they kept pushing forward and forward into southern Lebanon. But there seems to be an understanding among some officials that there needs to be, even if it's called a minor withdrawal, but some sort of something that they can give the Americans ahead of the talks expected in Washington on Tuesday. So they might be looking at redeploying and pulling their troops back from the Beaufort Castle, which we've seen the Israelis move into in late May, as well as areas that the Israeli forces have been wanting to push further into, including Ali Tahir area, further north when you talk about the army's deployment and the army's area.
0: We heard a loud boom in Doha a couple of hours ago. Qatar's interior ministry has reported a number of injuries due to an explosion north of Doha. On social media, it said that the incident resulted from a technical malfunction during an operation at a factory in the Ras Laffan industrial area, causing several injuries. No leakage occurred that poses a risk to public safety, and the relevant authorities are continuing to address the incident. The US has been pressing Iraq's new prime minister to bring paramilitary forces under the state's control. The Iran-backed Popular Mobilization Forces was set up in 2014 to fight ISIL. Some of its factions have since targeted US bases and assets in Iraq. Jack Hewson reports from Baghdad.
3: For years, Iraq's government has struggled to bring armed groups linked to Iran under its command. Now, under pressure from Washington, new Prime Minister Ali Fali Khadim al-Zaidi wants to disarm them and make them part of state forces. One faction of the Popular Mobilization Forces, Asaba al-Haq, has decided to ally with the government. In exchange, closeness to power will give additional legitimacy to its Sadikun party, which is now Iraq's largest single Shia party, and potential cabinet positions. The group wants to distinguish itself as willing to put down its weapons.
4: Occasionally, vehicles carrying medium-sized weapons can be seen on Iraqi streets, often displaying the name of a resistance faction. But it is highly unlikely to see a vehicle openly carrying weapons and bearing the name of Asaib Ahl al-Haq.
3: But not every faction has made the same calculation.
5: Among the armed groups with ties to Iran, there are those which are prepared to disarm and those which have flatly refused. We're about to meet with one of the latter camp, Kataib Sayed al-Shuwada. Without buy-in from groups like these, Baghdad's push to have an exclusive monopoly on the use of armed force doesn't just stall, it doesn't exist at all.
3: A spokesperson for the armed group Kataib Sayed al-Shuwada says it will not disarm while US and Israeli forces continue to strike Iraqi soil.
6: Our true strength lies in our ideology. Even if every weapon was surrendered and the threats returned, it would take no more than a month for us to rebuild our capabilities.
3: A sign the Iraqi government may struggle to keep these armed groups under its command, even if they agree to disarm. Jack Hewson, Al Jazeera, Baghdad.
0: A British cabinet minister says that Prime Minister Keir Starmer is using the weekend to reflect on political realities. It follows reports that Starmer might resign on Monday. Speculation on Starmer's political future has been dominating headlines since the governing Labour Party suffered defeats in recent local elections. Calls for him to step down became louder within Labour after former Manchester Mayor Andy Burnham won a by-election. A growing number of MPs are backing a potential leadership challenge by Burnham. Camille Nedelec reports now from London.
7: The mood has shifted at No. 10 Downing Street. While on Friday, British Prime Minister Keir Starmer said he would stay and fight off any potential leadership bid, now Business Secretary Peter Kyle has been telling UK broadcasters that Starmer is having thoughtful conversations over the weekend. He did say that he did not believe that Starmer would be leaving on Monday, and that's after a national paper published a piece saying that Starmer would. But crucially, what he didn't say is that Starmer is intending to stay and fight.
8: I can't predict the future. I don't know what's going to unfold in the days that lie ahead. I don't know the decisions that he will make on behalf of our country as he considers these issues and then makes decisions. But we will find a way for this to be, whatever unfolds, a functional process, one where the Labour Party is seen to put the interests of the country first and foremost, and we will carry on delivering for this country through whatever does unfold in the days ahead.
7: On Monday, Andy Burnham will return to Parliament after his strong Makerfield by-election victory. His comeback after 9 years as Manchester mayor was engineered by Labour members hoping to get him into position to launch his own leadership bid or to convince Starmer to go voluntarily. Up until now, it seemed that Starmer wanted a leadership contest. But either way, Burnham's new beginning as MP almost certainly marks the beginning of the end for the Keir Starmer premiership, meaning that the UK is set to see its seventh prime minister in a decade. Camille Nedelec, Al Jazeera, London.
0: Polls have closed in Colombia's polarized presidential runoff, and vote counting is now underway. Around 41 million people were eligible to vote in Sunday's election. Colombians are choosing between a far-right candidate, Abelardo de la Espria, and the leftist senator, Ivan Cepeda. De la Espria is leading an initial vote count with about a third of ballot boxes now counted. This election comes 10 years after Colombia signed a historic peace treaty with the FARC rebel group, but violence has soared since. Here's a closer look at the two candidates. Ivan Cepeda represents the leftist governing party and is backed by the outgoing president. He wants continued negotiations with rebel groups to improve security. He's also pledging to expand social programs and to push ahead with agricultural reforms aimed at reducing inequality. The relative newcomer, Abelardo de la Espria, comes from the right-wing opposition. He's promised a heavy-handed approach to end crime and to build 10 mega prisons, which has earned him US President Donald Trump's endorsement. Security's been a top concern, especially after presidential candidate Miguel Uribe was assassinated during the campaign. Ethiopia's governing Prosperity Party has comfortably secured another parliamentary majority in the country's general election. Prime Minister and Nobel Peace Prize winner Abiy Ahmed is set to keep the top job. He was appointed in 2018 following mass protests against the long-ruling Ethiopian Democratic Front coalition. The vote was held against a backdrop of regional and ethnic tension. The entire northern region of Tigray, still recovering from a devastating civil war, is among some areas excluded from the election. The World Health Organization is warning that the Ebola outbreak in the Eastern Democratic Republic of Congo is spreading rapidly, despite intense efforts to contain it. The number of confirmed cases in the DRC has now risen to 956. At least 247 people have died. Health workers say that mistrust and poor sanitation are complicating efforts to mount an effective response. Sri Lanka is facing an outbreak of dengue fever, with health officials warning that hospitals could come under severe strain if infections continue to rise. More than 45,000 cases have been reported this year, and that's nearly double last year's number. Al Jazeera's Manel Fernandez reports from Colombo.
9: Dengue is spreading, and Sri Lanka's government is stepping up efforts to control infections. Targeting breeding sites of the Aedes aegypti mosquito that carries the disease is a key part of that campaign. Teams of medical, health and community officers have been deployed across the country on inspection duties.
4: Each mosquito lays about 200 eggs. Eliminating breeding sites such as cans and water-filled containers can help prevent many infections.
9: The Aedes mosquito eggs can survive up to 8 months in dry conditions, hatching within hours of being submerged in water. The larvae grow into mosquitoes within a week.
10: It's larvae like this of the dengue-carrying mosquito that authorities are looking for. Just in this industrial site alone, they've found 300 breeding spots. And they say it's up to the community as a whole to help address the issue.
9: The National Dengue Control Unit agrees. It says people are aware of breeding sites, symptoms, and when to seek treatment. But the increase is about one thing.
11: Responsibility. The people and the institutes, they don't take the full responsibility. I think that's what we need to calculate in our behavior, because we need to do the behavioral change.
9: More than 45,000 infections have been recorded so far this year, double the number for the whole of 2025. Nirosha Damayanti's son Charith is one of them.
12: He wasn't able to keep his head up and experienced dizziness, headache, stomach pain, nausea and a very high fever, so we admitted him to hospital.
9: Health authorities have sounded the alarm, warning that if patient numbers increase, public hospitals will find it hard to cope. The Centre for the Clinical Management of Dengue at Nigambo Base Hospital is working around the clock to treat patients who have now spilled over to other wards, straining capacity.
13: Especially the bed capacity of the hospital, and at the same time, laboratory capacities, medicine, equipment, mainly we need monitors and other equipment. Those are the challenges.
9: Dengue cases are increasing alarmingly around the world. Health authorities in Sri Lanka hope their efforts will help contain the current outbreak. Binay Fernandez, Al Jazeera, Colombo.
0: Israeli forces continued their relentless attacks in Gaza, killing at least 10 Palestinians since Saturday. The latest strikes have killed two people, injured dozens near Khan Yunis. A separate attack on a school sheltering displaced families killed one Palestinian in Gaza City. More than 1,000 Palestinians have been killed since a ceasefire was agreed in October last year. Al Jazeera's Hani Mahmoud reports now from Gaza City.
14: Israeli air strikes continue across the Gaza Strip, killing more families. The central question for many Palestinians across the Gaza Strip remains why so many entire families are being killed despite the ceasefire framework. And the fact that we're seeing this large number of families being killed just demonstrates the failure of the Israeli military to provide an adequate protection for civilian. However, the Israeli military maintain one narrative that it targets militants, military infrastructure, or individuals who are affiliated with Hamas. In case of Al Jazeera cameraman Ahmed Wishah, the Israeli military claimed that he is a member of Hamas, affiliated with the movement, without providing any substantial evidence of this claim. This has been going on for the past months. Almost every statement and every claim made by the Israeli military lacks substantial evidence. Regarding a Safadi family, reports indicate an airstrike targeting a residential building, killing multiple people, including children. So far, public reporting has not provided a single reason or explanation, a specific one, of why Israel is targeting entire families. Meanwhile, Palestinians across the Strip are following the talks in Cairo closely. The mood here is better described as cautious rather than optimistic. After nearly 3 years of wars, displacement, and repeated failures, Palestinians have learned not to raise their expectations. And having said that, yet there is hope. People are exhausted. They want an end to the ongoing cycle of violence here, all the genocidal act, unrestricted humanitarian aid, and hopefully a smooth transition into phase two of the ceasefire. Hani Mahmoud, Al Jazeera, from Gaza City, Palestine.
0: Europe is facing another intense heat wave, even though its summer has barely begun. Temperatures are soaring again across the continent. Al Jazeera's Everton Fox tells us what's happening.
15: Sunday marked the summer solstice, the longest day of the year for the Northern Hemisphere, but Europe is already baking. It's the world's fastest warming continent. A dome of high pressure is parked right across central regions of Europe, and it's pulling hot air out of the Sahara, and it's pushing temperatures up past 40 degrees Celsius. France, Spain, Portugal, Italy, they're all bearing the brunt. Heat alerts are in place across major cities. Some areas could hit 44 degrees in the coming days. And nights aren't cooling down either. People are getting very little relief. Authorities are warning people to stay indoors. Cooling centres are opening. Outdoor events are being restricted. But the impact goes further. Construction slows, crops are under pressure, and electricity demand surges as air conditioning kicks in. This is Europe's second major heatwave in just a few weeks, and it looks like another record breaker. Scientists say heatwaves are arriving earlier, they're lasting longer, and they're getting more intense. Hospitals are seeing more heat-related illnesses, and the wildfire risk, well, that's also rising, and power grids are under strain. Climate change is making heat waves are much more likely and more severe. Many cities were built for a cooler Europe, and now they're having to adapt and fast. The question's simple: how ready is Europe for a hotter future? Now, these are climate strikes representing Europe's long-term temperature average for the cooler years over in the 1850s and the hotter years shown here in red up to the present day. This summer has only just begun, but for many Europeans, it already looks like, it feels like August. And this is a glimpse of what's coming. Extreme heat may not be rare anymore. It may be becoming the new normal.
0: All right, just ahead here on Al Jazeera, we'll have the latest from the World Cup as Iran secure another vital point in their push to reach the knockout rounds.
16: the cloud of nuclear war looms ever present.
17: What if this is the beginning of one of those accidental nuclear wars? What if this is the beginning of the end of life as we know it?
16: From the horrors of recent history to the rising current threat, Apocalypse Maybe discovers the impact nuclear weapons have on humanity.
18: Our failure to keep humanity safe is siphoning down to the individual on the street.
16: This is not a drill on Al Jazeera.
19: The biggest FIFA World Cup in history is underway. Fans across the globe are following every moment as 48 nations chase football's ultimate prize. With reporters in Mexico, Canada, the United States and beyond, Al Jazeera brings you the stories, the atmosphere and the biggest developments as they happen. Follow the World Cup on Al Jazeera.

Iran have held Belgium to a 0-0 draw in their second group game. Iran's goalkeeper was arguably their best player, as Belgium failed to convert chances into goals. Iran's cause was helped when Belgium had a player sent off midway through the second half. Both teams have 2 points after two games and are still in with a good chance of progressing into the next round. Lamine Yamal has marked his first World Cup start with a goal. The Spanish teenager opened the scoring against Saudi Arabia. The 18-year-old is on his way back to full fitness after a hamstring injury. Spain

0: been held to a goalless draw by Cap Verde in their opener. But this game finished in a comfortable 4-0 win for the European champions. Some relief for Spain's fans. It's a result that puts the team on the brink of a place in the last 32. They haven't won a game in the knockout rounds since winning the World Cup back in 2010.
1: I mean, 4-0, 4-2, I feel pretty happy. It was fantastic to watch Spain win here in Atlanta. What else can you ask for?
2: If you believe in superstitions, you know, Spain losing the first one and kind of gaining momentum next, I think we're heading in the right direction. So,
3: which means we might get the cup?
2: We might get the cup. Fingers crossed.
0: The other group in that game will see Cap Verde continuing their unlikely World Cup journey. The first-time qualifiers won a point against Spain in their opening game. Next up for them, it's Uruguay in Miami. Curaçao have won their first-ever World Cup point after conceding 7 goals in their opening game against Germany. Aloy Room made a record-breaking 15 saves to keep out Ecuador. His incredible effort meant that the game finished 0-0. Which is the biggest result in Curaçao's footballing history. It means that the smallest team in the tournament are still in with a chance of reaching the knockouts. Since records began in 1966, no keeper has made more stops in 90 minutes of World Cup action, and he kept a clean sheet. Former US keeper Tim Howard still has the best World Cup record with 16 saves, but that was over 120 minutes at the 2014 World Cup against Belgium.
4: Yeah, no, it sounds really nice if you add it up like that, but I was not thinking about that during the game. But no, of course, I knew it was a busy game, a lot of saves. A little bit annoyed that I don't have the record from Tim Howard because he had 16, but I think he was sweating in front of the TV because I was close. But no, it's unbelievable. And again, I cannot do it alone. I did it with the team and my defenders and the midfielder, striker. So we did it as a team, but I'm happy I could do my job because first of all, I'm a goalkeeper and I need to stop balls. This, for me, it's really special. But again, it's also my job. So I tried to help the team out and today it worked out perfect.
0: It's been a World Cup to forget for Tunisia, who've been dumped out of the tournament after just 2 games. After losing 5-1 to Sweden in their opening match and sacking their coach, they were beaten 4-0 by Japan. The Samurai Blue are the first Asian side to score 4 goals in a World Cup match.
5: Looking back, it was the 1,000th game of the World Cup and it was a memorable game. We are very happy that we were able to win this match. Tunisia changed their coach, so we were not able to foresee what kind of play the opponent will come up with. But we were prepared. The players themselves were prepared. And I think that they were able to perform.
0: Palestinian players in Gaza are doing all they can to feel the joy of the World Cup. Despite widespread destruction, their passion for football just can't be extinguished. Kayleigh Callahan reports.
6: On a makeshift football field a world away from the FIFA World Cup, Palestinians in Khan Yunis are holding their own tournament. Here, no stadiums remain standing after Israel's war. There are no broadcast cameras and no VAR. Just a love for the beautiful game, tied together with whatever they can find.
7: While players in every other country have everything, they have a kit, football and complete facilities, we have the youth playing barefoot, without any boots, without socks, without proper kit, because it's very difficult.
6: They might not have the latest gear like the global superstars, but the competition is as fierce. This is the semi-finals in southern Gaza.
7: The World Cup atmosphere is in other countries, and our own World Cup starts on land that is destroyed, devastated, full of hardship and wounds.
6: Fans watch from the sidelines, making seats from rubble or sitting on the ground. Just like the real thing, matches can be decided by penalties.
8: We tried to bring back something, even if just a little, because, you know, football is the only escape in life. We tried to return after we lost stadiums and lost players. We tried to bring back even a small ray of hope from the life before the war.
6: Even though Palestine didn't qualify for this World Cup, the passion for football lives on across Gaza.

0: Hayley Callahan, Al Jazeera.
1: Norway are preparing for their next game against Senegal and are leaving nothing to chance. They've shipped in more than 1,000 kilograms of food to make their players feel at home, including around 300 kilos of Atlantic salmon and Norwegian brown cheese. I'll be back with more of the day's news in just a few moments.
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7: It's either home or it's help, or it's neither.
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10: The affordability crisis in the United States.
11: We can do better.
10: Special coverage on This is America. To prevent migrants reaching its shores, the EU is financing Tunisia to control its borders.
12: More than 100 million euros of EU funding.
10: Arrivals from Tunisia have fallen by 80%, but at what cost? People in Power investigates the brutal tactics used.
13: But without us, it would be even worse.
10: And meets those caught in the crossfire of a political battle over migration. Trapped in Tunisia, on Al Jazeera.
14: That Rwanda across the border, the commanders here say their role is to make sure that Goma is protected.
15: The people there are not afraid of tear gas. We have seen some moving tear gas.
16: Police have been trying to arrest some of the protesters.
14: This camp was supposed to be temporary. Now there are more than 200,000 Sudanese refugees.

0: Hello again, I'm Adrian Finnegan. This is Al Jazeera live from Doha. The main news this hour, the US and Iran conclude a day of high-level talks in Switzerland, mediated by Pakistan and Qatar. President Donald Trump earlier threatened to attack Iran for its support of Hezbollah. Tehran's top negotiator says the US should be careful. Israel's prime minister says his forces will remain in southern Lebanon as long as necessary. Hezbollah says that it will confront any violation of the ceasefire. Also ahead, polls close in Colombia's presidential runoff. Voters are choosing between a lawyer backed by President Trump and a senator. And European champion Spain turn on the style at the World Cup with a big win over Saudi Arabia. A day of high-level negotiations between the US and Iran has concluded in the Swiss resort town of Bürgenstock. Pakistan and Qatar are mediating the talks. Vice President J.D. Vance is leading the US delegation. Special Envoy Steve Witkoff and President Donald Trump's son-in-law Jared Kushner are also part of the team. The Iranian delegation was led by Foreign Minister Abbas Araghchi and the Speaker of Parliament, Mohammed Bahar Ghalibaf. It also included officials from the central bank and the oil industry. Well, speaking in Switzerland, Qatar's Prime Minister, Mohammed bin Abdulrahman Al Thani, called the meeting historic.
1: This meeting, how historic is that event and how significant is that agreement, not only on the security of the region, but also for the security of the world and for the global economy. What we have done and what we have achieved, we wouldn't achieve it without the dedication and the hard work that was done by you, Mr. Vice President, and Mr. Steve Witkoff and Jared Kushner, Prime Minister and Field Marshal, and also on the Iranian side, Dr. Ghalibaf and Dr. Araghchi. I would like to thank all of you for your leadership.

0: Earlier, Vice President J.D. Vance said that President Trump has empowered his team to find a diplomatic resolution in Bergenstock. He's hoping that the U.S. and Iran can turn over a new leaf.
1: What today really represents is the beginning of a technical negotiation that's not going to solve every disagreement, but is going to allow us to sit together as teams for the first time really in history to figure out what matters most to the respective parties, to settle those issues, to solve those issues, and get to a better tomorrow. The reason why the political leadership of the respective countries is here is because we wanted to, first of all, set up the structure for these technical negotiations, and second of all, make sure that our teams have our full support and know they can always call on us to break through any barriers.
0: Iran's lead negotiator has said that the U.S. should be careful in its statements and that Iran's forces are ready to react if necessary. Mohammed Bagher Ghalibaf was responding to strong words from President Trump. He had threatened to attack Iran unless Tehran stops Hezbollah from, quote, causing trouble. He also reportedly told U.S. media, you won't have a country, and threatened to take over the Strait of Hormuz. Let's go live now to Bergenstock. Al Jazeera's Osama bin Javed is there for us in Switzerland. Osama, how would you describe how this day went? What's the mood music there surrounding what happened in Bergenstock today?
2: Well, from what we've been hearing from mediators, the talks were held in an atmosphere that was constructive, is the word that was given to us. They denied that it was tense. They accepted that there were times where the talks were at a low point, and then there were talks that were at a point where they were making real progress. And that is the roller coaster which kind of encapsulates the relationship between the mediators and the Iranians and the Americans. On one hand, you've got the U.S. president threatening them that they will not have a country, while he has sent his vice president to negotiate a deal on 14 points that he signed himself. On the Iranian side, you've seen those tough words coming from Bagher Ghalibaf while he has traveled to sit down with the party, which he accuses of war crimes. So it appears that there's the trust deficit that remains between them is the defining factor of this relationship. These 14 points remain in limbo because the first point in the memorandum of understanding about territorial integrity and sovereignty, including Lebanon, is the sticking point. Then came the tweet by President Trump. Then there was the issue of the frozen assets that the Iranians want access to. Then it was the Iranian oil, which they want to export. Well, on top of that was the American demand that they want an immediate end to the nuclear program. They want to see real progress on the ground. We know that Rafael Grossi, the International Atomic Energy Agency chief, was spotted here in this resort this morning. So there are a lot of moving parts, and that is why it was an extremely difficult job for the mediators to bring them back into one room in front of each other. A historic day by all means, because it was the second time since the Iranian Revolution that the Iranian chief of parliament as well as the U.S. vice president came together face to face. The first half of the meeting went really well. Then there was a breakdown. They tried to bring back all of them in one room. Then there were bilateral meetings and trilateral meetings. So that kind of describes the day, how it progressed. We're waiting for a conclusive statement from them, but it appears that overall the indications from the mediators are that this was a constructive day.
0: All right, so and as you say, constructive but historic too, with that face-to-face meeting. It's over for the day now. Do they come back for more, or are they going home? What happens next?
2: Well, it appears that the Iranians started from the very onset that this is going to be a one-day high-level meeting where they're going to kick off this 60-day period of dialogue with the highest levels so that the committees can be formed. And that kind of falls in line with what we've been hearing from the Qatari Foreign Ministry as well, that specialized groups for each section will be devised. And there is going to be three major components to this. One is about the implementation of the Memorandum of Understanding. The second would be about the progress that this Memorandum of Understanding and its implementation makes. And the third would be trying to draft what a final agreement would look like. This is a 60-day

0: plan, which can be extended by both sides if they agree upon it. And that is what has been said to us by various diplomats, that they expect that it will be extended. What is interesting is that, according to mediators here, the biggest impediment to any peace in the region remains Israel, because Israel insists that it is going to continue to occupy Lebanon and attack Hezbollah, which is against international law and against the letter and spirit of this memorandum of understanding. And they also told us that they've thwarted multiple efforts by Israel to torpedo these talks as well. So it appears that there is inertia behind these talks. They're continuing, they're ongoing, they're already in one room, they've concluded for the day, and we're waiting to see what the final outcome is going to be, whether these talks continue in Switzerland, in what format, in how many committees, and what happens next if there is no breakthrough.
1: All right, Osama, many thanks indeed. Al Jazeera's Osama Bin Jabed reporting live from Bergenstock in Switzerland. Let's get the view now from Tehran. Al Jazeera's Al-Megdad Al-Ruhaid is there.
2: What we can say here from the Iranian capital, Tehran, is that these talks seem to have succeeded in keeping the diplomatic track open. We have seen in the past few hours that there's many media, especially from here, saying that there's the collapse in talks, but at the same time, they are sending many signals that the Iranian delegation have walked away from the venue. At the same time, we have seen this report from our colleague Osama Bin Javed, who is in the venue inside that room. So right now, from what we can understand, that Iranian delegation will definitely travel there to follow up, to force American to implement or to force them about the memorandum of understanding. Many of the clauses within the memorandum of understanding is being one of the most demands right now for Iranian to move forward. And we can just remind our viewers by the first one is about the situation in Lebanon. We have seen in the past couple of hours actually many messages coming out of Tehran regarding the situation of Lebanon, especially from the Tasnim News Agency, which is a semi-official, regarding the situation there and also the situation in the Strait of Hormuz and about the lifting the naval blockade. So there are like four clauses within the memorandum of understanding, Iranian officials demanding to be implemented on the ground to after that moving forward.
1: Well, as part of any agreement with the US, Iran is insisting that Israel's attacks on southern Lebanon must stop. Despite a fragile ceasefire taking hold, Israel says that it will keep troops in Lebanon for, quote, as long as necessary. The leader of Hezbollah has rejected that and has vowed to confront any ceasefire violations. Al Jazeera's Heidi Pett reports now from Nabatea.
3: There has been a cautious calm here in Nabatea on Sunday as a ceasefire appears to be taking hold, but it has followed a very brutal and bloody couple of days for this city and the surrounding towns and villages. Israeli troops have been seeking to take control of the high ground around here for some time now. A couple of weeks ago, they managed to capture the historic Beaufort Castle, which you can see in the distance there, but they didn't stop there. They've been seeking to advance to another ridgeline closer to the city. It's called the Aliataha Ridge. It's the one you can see there now, the dark trees along the ridgeline. Now, Israeli troops have made multiple assaults on that ridge, six or seven at least. They haven't managed to take it yet, and it has proved disastrous for them. In fact, in their most recent attempt, four Israeli soldiers were killed and a number of them were injured. Hezbollah says that they managed to ambush those Israeli troops while they were seeking to take the hill. In fact, that they were able to fire rockets on an evacuating force. And that sparked the extremely brutal Israeli response that we have seen on this city and the surroundings over the last couple of days. Hundreds of Israeli airstrikes landed, not just on this city, but the towns and villages in the hills and valleys around here. It was very, very violent. In fact, people in the hospital here in Nabatea said that this resulted in some of the worst days of the war so far for them, as families who had returned to their homes because they thought there was going to be a ceasefire that was supposed to be in place from 4 p.m. on Friday were instead killed by Israeli airstrikes that hit those homes at dawn across Friday and Saturday. The ceasefire on Sunday appears to be holding. Whether or not it extends past those talks in Switzerland is yet to be seen. Heidi Pett, Al Jazeera, Nabatea, Southern Lebanon.
1: Joining us now from Washington.

0: Washington, D.C. is retired General Mark Kimmitt. He also served as U.S. Assistant Secretary of State for Political Military Affairs. Good to have you with us once again, General. Vice President Vance says the talks today were constructive. In diplomatic terms, though, what does that actually mean? Was there evidence, do you think, of genuine progress today?
1: Well, I think the progress can be measured by the fact that we are leaving the technical experts behind, both Iranian and the Americans, and the diplomacy will continue to go forward. But whatever the agreement is, it's primarily focused on the Iranian nuclear program. And there are a lot of issues, technical details, that need to be worked out between the Iranian technical side and the American technical side. Issues such as what happens to the nuclear enhanced enriched nuclear material, what happens to the Iranian nuclear program generally, and the centrifuges in particular, how will it be inspected, how will it be verified? Those are not issues for the Vice President of the United States and the Speaker of the Iranian Parliament to talk to. They need to be talked to by the technical experts, and the fact that they will stay behind, I think, is a step forward.
0: Yeah, so neither side appears to have walked away. Is the fact that they are still talking, they're going to move forward now to this technical stage, perhaps the most important outcome of today?
1: Yeah, I would agree. There were some concerns that the Americans had that we were going to do this at a very superficial level, that we would accept a promise out of the Iranians that they would never produce nuclear weapons or acquire nuclear weapons. But that leaves so many unanswered questions about those issues that I referred to earlier that that has to be done by the technical experts.
0: How much of today, then, was really about substance, and how much of it was about testing whether the other side is really serious?
1: Well, I think it was more performative, Adrian. I think the fact that you brought the senior personnel from both sides, the ones who had been suggested were negotiators, was good. The fact remains is these were the negotiators at that level for the MOU. But I think that the spanner in the machine was the unhelpful comments of the president, where the vice president tried to paint this as a respectful meeting, the highest level meeting between Iran and the United States since the revolution. The president's comments, in my mind, were unnecessarily provocative and candidly unwise.
0: Is the president a diplomatic liability?
1: The president is the president.
0: Okay. Here's a cheeky question. If you were advising the White House tonight, what would be the single most important objective, do you think, for the next stage of these talks as they move into this technical phase?
1: Take it off the television. The fact remains, as I said earlier, when you have the televisions in the rooms, you're performing. When you have the cameras outside of the rooms, you can get some work done.
0: General, did you get what you wanted today? What would you have liked to see emerge from this meeting in order for you to conclude that this process is, in fact, moving in the right direction?
1: Well, first of all, I think it was a mistake for the MOU to include any mention of the Israeli Hezbollah war. That is a side diversion. It was put in by the Iranians primarily to try to couple those two issues. That issue is separate from the main issue between the Iranians and the Americans, which is the nuclear program. But now you've got two countries, two external forces trying to pull back two belligerents. In the case of Hezbollah, they will say, we don't answer to the Iranians. And Israel will say pretty much the same thing about America. What we're asking to do with the Israelis is violate their sovereignty and say they don't have a decision over their questions of national defense.
0: Always good to talk to you, General. Many thanks indeed for being with us once again. General Mark Kimmitt there in Washington. Let's take a closer look at who's taking part in

0: these talks. Pakistan's Prime Minister Shehbaz Sharif is leading one of the two mediation teams. He's joined by Army Chief of Staff Asim Munir and the Interior Minister Mohsen Naqvi. US Vice President J.D. Vance was at the talks alongside Special Envoy Steve Witkoff. President Trump's son-in-law and advisor Jared Kushner was also there. Iran was represented by its foreign minister, Abbas Araghchi, the Speaker of Parliament, Mohammad Baghar Ghalibaf, and Foreign Ministry spokesman, Ismail Baghaei. And representing Qatar, which is also mediating the talks, is Prime Minister and Foreign Minister Mohammed bin Abdulrahman Al Thani, alongside Ali Al Tawari, a minister at the Prime Minister's Office for Strategic Affairs. Well, earlier, my colleague Scott McLean spoke with Rashid Al Mohanadi, Vice President at the Centre for International Policy Research. He said it's important to remember that there's often a lot of theatre in negotiations, and that if you look beyond the dramatic moments, the talks have gone well.
1: I do believe the talks are moving. You know, the diplomatic track is you know, being utilized. I wouldn't overread these dramatic effects that sometimes negotiators use, like walking out, going in, raising their voice, issuing statements. I would look at data, and the data shows that the Strait of Hormuz is still open based on, you know, Lloyd's latest information. The ceasefire in most of the region is holding. The sticking issue is Lebanon, and I think that'll be the topic of discussion potentially in the next rounds. But I don't see the negotiations derailing anytime soon.
2: Should we apply the same logic then to the photo opportunity that the Iranians were not part of? They were there, they were standing off in the wings, but they were not wanting to be seen in public. Same logic applies then?
1: Yeah, because if you look at it, you know, the Iranians keep claiming that they're doing indirect talks, but in actuality, a lot of the time they are either direct or semi-direct. We have to read it because there's a lot of domestic dynamics happening here. Iran has just been through a devastating war. Any sign of weakness shown and delivered to the Iranian people might be counterproductive for the negotiators. So they're managing a fine line between, you know, achieving their negotiation objectives and keeping the home front stable.
2: It's been amazing to me the fact that the Qataris have been so involved as mediators here. This is a country, we should not forget, that was on the short end of the stick when it came to Iran's bombing campaign during this war. What is their role here, and how does it differ from the Pakistanis' mediation role?
1: So it's important to note that Qatar only became a mediator after the Pakistanis succeeded in reaching, you know, the level of stabilization we have reached now. So the ceasefire, the initial Islamabad talks, you know, regardless of the outcome. So the Pakistanis actually did a job nobody in the region could do, neither the Qataris or the Omanis, which is during the hot part of this war, get in, reach a ceasefire to make sure that we have an architecture for a diplomatic track to be pursued. Now Qatar comes in, what I see here is something very interesting. We're seeing a negotiation with Iran that is regionally led. If we compare the JCPOA, which is basically a trilateral agreement between the E3, the U.S. and Iran, with total disregard to the region, the dynamics here are actually much more promising, because one of the reasons, in my opinion, the JCPOA did not stick was there was zero regional buy-in. Now the region has a stake.
2: Sorry to interrupt you, but President Trump did also mention that. He said that the Gulf countries didn't like the JCPOA. What is it about it that they didn't like, and how is this deal better?
1: Of course. So, issue number one is the region was not consulted at all with this agreement, even though it included an actor that, for many states, is a bad actor and a destabilizing actor, being Iran. A second thing is that regional grievances were not addressed. Interference in other countries, proxies, destabilizing weapons like ballistic missiles and drones, these were never addressed in the JCPOA. And now there's a chance for this region to take some agency and developing a new security architecture everybody in the region can either subscribe to now, or we get enough critical mass for other actors to subscribe to later.
0: Polls are now closed in Colombia's presidential runoff election. Ballot counting is underway. Voters have been deciding between the far-right candidate, Abelardo de Espria, and leftist Senator Ivan Cepeda.

Security's been a key election topic, with violence soaring across the country in recent years. Well, Cepeda represents the leftist governing party and is backed by the outgoing president. He wants continued negotiations with rebel groups to improve security. He's also pledging to expand social programs and to push ahead with agricultural reforms aimed at reducing inequality. Relative newcomer

0: Government. Security has been a top concern, especially after presidential candidate Miguel Uribe was assassinated during the campaign. Al Jazeera's Alessandro Rampietti is in the capital, Bogota, but first, let's go live now to the city of Barranquilla, where we find Al Jazeera's Teresa Bo. Teresa, results are now beginning to trickle in. What can you tell us so far?
1: Well, people here, you can see right behind me, we're here where Abelardo de la Estrella is expected to arrive at any minute. People here have been told they're celebrating that Abelardo de la Estrella has won this election by what is called here as the pre-count, with a difference of 1 point. So it's a very, very tight election that we're going to have to see whether the other presidential candidates from the left, Iván Cepeda, will acknowledge those results. In spite of that, people here are celebrating, and the reason why they're celebrating is mostly security. Most of these people I have spoken to here say that there needs to be a different approach in this country to security. When President Gustavo Petro came to power, he promised total peace, implementing negotiations with different armed groups across the country. People here say those negotiations failed. This has allowed armed groups across the country, like the ELN or the dissident FARC factions, to expand their control over the territory. And that's why they say that someone like Abelardo de la Estrella needs to be the president of Colombia, somebody that promises to launch a war against this armed group in the country, someone that says that he's going to finish with armed groups in only 20 days. This, for many, are populist promises, like, for example, building mega prisons across the country, among other things. But even though people here are celebrating, there's many others, even in the city, who are concerned about what could happen in this country, especially regarding human rights, if he makes it to the presidency.
0: All right, Teresa, let's go to Bogota, bring in Al Jazeera's Alessandro Rampietti, a party mood where Teresa was. Initial results put Cepeda behind De La Estrella in the first round. What's the mood around his campaign, Alessandro?
2: Well, Adrian, here there have been moments of frustration, moments of hope as the numbers trickled in. People were very worried at the start, and they saw that the numbers were getting closer, and they got very excited. At this point, I think it's clear that at least in this first count, which is an initial, an informal count that it's made at every polling station, it seems like Abelardo de la Estrella is roughly 200,000 to 300,000 votes ahead of Iván Cepeda. The expectation is that Iván Cepeda will ask to wait for the formal count that will be done by electoral authorities, and that will then be formalized by judges of the Colombian Republic before he accepts these results. The truth is that we are in a new scenario here. This has been most likely, we're still waiting for the last votes to come in of the initial count, the closest election in recent Colombian history. So we'll probably see this. We also heard from President Gustavo Petro talking about irregularities. Also, De La Estrella said that there could have been some fraud across the voting. So we're going to have to see what happens right now here. People, the people we've talked to said they don't want to lose hope. They're really hoping that the promise of this leftist government, the Gustavo Petro Wild, and the continuation offered by Iván Cepeda will be able to continue. But at least for now, even if it's very close, De La Estrella seems to be ahead.
0: All right, let's get back to Teresa in Barranquilla. I might have to shout. Teresa Estrella has received President Trump's endorsement. Is his campaign benefiting from a broader regional shift to the right in Latin America?
1: Well, certainly, and that's what we have been seeing in the past year, what's been happening in Argentina with far-right President Javier Milei, with in Chile also, and all of them receiving the support from President Donald Trump, from the United States. In fact, there's lawmakers here in Colombia who have come to endorse De La Estrella themselves. Let's not forget that Abelardo De La Estrella has been, in a way, imitating some of the policies that other far-right presidents

0: have been implementing in the region. For example, proposing these mega prisons like Nayib Bukele in El Salvador, or promoting austerity cuts like President Javier Milei in Argentina. So certainly what is happening here in Colombia, if it is confirmed, it shows a very large shift in the region, a very large shift from Colombia, especially with Donald Trump in power in the United States, someone that is right now exerting control over Latin America, especially since the capture of Venezuelan President Nicolas Maduro, something that many call the Monroe Doctrine, referred to as the Monroe Doctrine. That's when, back in the 1800s, the United States expressed their presence here in the region. But let's not forget what, if confirmed again, if Abelardo de la Estrella is confirmed as Colombia's next president, the main issue here has been security. It is a main concern for people in this country. We've been traveling across several regions in Colombia, and everybody tells you that there's been a strengthening of armed groups, that they feel that their safety is a priority right now, and that's why many have voted for Abelardo de la Estrella.
1: All right, Teresa, back to Bogota. Alessandro, Teresa just telling us about security being one of the big issues in this election. Alessandro, what else has been important for Colombians during this campaign?
2: Absolutely, Adrian. Before I answer to that, let me tell you that just as you were speaking to Teresa, the current president, Gustavo Petro, tweeted essentially saying that the election is too close to call, that we will not have a president-elect this evening, and that the country will have to calmly wait for the results of the formal vote counting by the electoral authorities and the judges. Pretty much what we were expecting. We're going to have to wait to hear from the candidate Iván Cepeda himself, but this is what's coming from Palacio de Nariño, from the presidential palace at this hour. Going back to the issues, though, besides security, which has been absolutely central, the crisis here in the health system has played a big role, especially among the middle class in cities like here in the capital, Bogota, who voted for Petro 4 years ago, but they've moved in important numbers towards the right. There's been an issue with inflation, with the economy also. There's been a feeling that the government from the left, this first leftist government in the recent history of Colombia, has done well for poor people, and also rich people have done well in the country over the past 4 years. But the middle class is the one that has suffered the most, and those are the people that have been shifting their vote and looking for change. Besides the issue of security, that's also been a big issue for people who have voted for Petro 4 years ago and feel that the peace policy by this government has largely failed, that insecurity has become an issue in many regions. And I think that these are the keys of the fact that Abelardo de la Estrella and his promise of a hard hand against these armed groups has him a little bit ahead right now.
1: All right, so it's too close to call, and we thought the World Cup was exciting. Al Jazeera's Alessandro Rampietti in Bogota, Teresa Bou in Barranquilla. Many thanks to you both. Ethiopia's governing Prosperity Party has comfortably secured another parliamentary majority in the country's general election. Prime Minister and Nobel Peace Prize winner Abiy Ahmed is set to keep the top job. He was appointed in 2018 following mass protests against the long-ruling Ethiopian Democratic Front coalition. The vote was held against a backdrop of regional and ethnic tension. The entire northern region of Tigray is still recovering from a devastating civil war, and it's among some areas that were totally excluded from this election. Just ahead here on Al Jazeera.
3: It's larvae like this of the dengue-carrying mosquito that authorities are looking for. Just in this industrial site alone, they've found 300 breeding spots.
1: We're in Sri Lanka, where the battle is on to contain a dengue fever outbreak. More than 45,000 cases have been reported. And the world's fastest warming continent will take a look at the impact of an early heat wave sweeping across Europe.

0: The latest news.
1: The diplomacy is not over, and some of the thorniest questions surrounding Iran's nuclear deal have been left to the 60-day phase that now starts.
0: With detailed coverage.
2: The situation on the ground speaks of more attacks in communities that continue to be vulnerable to armed groups operating across the country.
0: From around the world.
3: Even before the conflict, the rupiah was losing value, which economists have attributed to concerns about fiscal credibility and excessive government spending.
4: Health authorities here in Guatemala say one of the biggest challenges to combating malnutrition is accessing rural areas, adding that the places that are most in need are often the hardest to reach.
5: Emotions are still running high here in Minneapolis following the shooting death of 37-year-old Renee Nicole Good at the hands of a federal immigration agent.
6: It's rare for a U.S. military operation to begin with this level of public opposition.
4: Polling suggests that only about a quarter of Americans support U.S. strikes on Iran.

0: It is good to have you with us. Hello, this is Al Jazeera live from Doha. Let's remind you of the main news this hour. A day of high-level negotiations between the US and Iran has concluded in Switzerland. Pakistan and Qatar are mediating the talks, which are being led by US Vice President J.D. Vance and Iran's Foreign Minister Abbas Araghchi. Iran's chief negotiator Mohammad Bagher Ghalibaf warned the U.S. to be cautious in its rhetoric, saying that Iran is ready to respond if needed. His comments came after President Trump threatened military action unless Tehran reins in Hezbollah. Despite a fragile ceasefire taking hold between Israel and Hezbollah in Lebanon, Israel says that it will keep its troops there, quote, for as long as necessary. Hezbollah's leader has rejected that and is vowing to confront any ceasefire violations. Let's go now to Ramallah in the occupied West Bank, from where Nida Ibrahim has more on how Israeli media is reporting on the operations in southern Lebanon.
1: When you hear the words of Prime Minister Benjamin Netanyahu and his defense minister Israel Katz, they talk about they are not going to be withdrawing their troops from southern Lebanon, and that Katz says that they will continue to conduct their defensive, or they will continue to work to eliminate threats from Hezbollah. What the military analysts are noting is that Katz did not say anything about the offensive operations or assaults or attacks, and that seems to be in response to American pressure. According to the Israeli Broadcasting Authority, it says that the Israeli army has finished its offensive operations, and that's why it's looking to scale down on some of the forces deployed in southern Lebanon. There seems to be an insistence amongst officials that there would be no withdrawal from the yellow line. Of course, the Israelis are still talking about wanting to stay in areas they've occupied as late as May, and they kept pushing forward and forward into southern Lebanon. But there seems to be an understanding among some officials that there needs to be, even if it's called a minor withdrawal, but some sort of something that they can give the Americans ahead of the talks expected in Washington on Tuesday. So they might be looking at redeploying and pulling their troops back from the Beaufort Castle, which we've seen the Israelis move into in late May, as well as areas that the Israeli forces have been wanting to push further into, including Ali Taher area, further north when you talk about the army's deployment and the army's area.
0: We heard a very loud boom here in Doha a few hours ago. Qatar's interior ministry has reported that there were a number of injuries after an explosion north of Doha. On social media, it said that the incident resulted from a technical malfunction during an operation at the factory in the Ras Laffan industrial area, causing several injuries. No leakage occurred that poses a risk to public safety, and the relevant authorities are continuing to address the incident. In Iraq, the US has been pressing the new prime minister to bring paramilitary forces under the state's control. The Iran-backed Popular Mobilization Forces was set up in 2014 to fight ISIL. Some of its factions have since targeted US bases and assets in Iraq. Jack Hewson reports from Baghdad.
2: For years, Iraq's government has struggled to bring armed groups linked to Iran under its command. Now, under pressure from Washington, new Prime Minister Ali Fali Kadim al-Zaidi wants to disarm them and make them part of state forces. One faction of the Popular Mobilization Forces, Asaiba al-Haq, has decided to ally with the government. In exchange, closeness to power will give additional legitimacy to its Sadikun party, which is now Iraq's largest single Shia party, and potential cabinet positions. The group wants to distinguish itself as willing to put down its weapons.
3: Occasionally, vehicles carrying medium-sized weapons can be seen on Iraqi streets, often displaying the name of a resistance faction. But it is highly unlikely to see a vehicle openly carrying weapons and bearing the name of Asaib Ahl al-Haq.
2: But not every faction has made the same calculation.
4: Among the armed groups with ties to Iran, there are those which are prepared to disarm and those which have flatly refused. We're about to meet with one of the latter camp, Kataib Sayed al-Shuada. Without buy-in from groups like these, Baghdad's push to have an exclusive monopoly on the use of armed force doesn't just stall, it doesn't exist at all.
2: A spokesperson for the armed group Kateb Sayed al-Shuada says it will not disarm while US and Israeli forces continue to strike Iraqi soil.
5: Our true strength lies in our ideology. Even if every weapon was surrendered and the threats returned, it would take no more than a month for us to rebuild our capabilities.
2: A sign the Iraqi government may struggle to keep these armed groups under its command, even if they agree to disarm. Jack Hewson, Al Jazeera, Baghdad.
0: A British cabinet minister says that Prime Minister Keir Starmer is using the weekend to reflect on political realities. It follows reports that Starmer may resign on Monday. Speculation about his political future has grown since the Labour Party suffered major defeats in recent local elections. Calls for him to step down became louder after the former Manchester Mayor Andy Burnham won a recent by-election. A growing number of MPs are backing a potential leadership challenge by Burnham. Al Jazeera's Camille Nedelec reports from London.
6: The mood has shifted at No. 10 Downing Street. While on Friday, British Prime Minister Keir Starmer said he would stay and fight off any potential leadership bid, now Business Secretary Peter Kyle has been telling UK broadcasters that Starmer is having thoughtful conversations over the weekend. He did say that he did not believe that Starmer would be leaving on Monday, and that's after a national paper published a piece saying that Starmer would. But crucially, what he didn't say is that Starmer is intending to stay and fight.
7: I can't predict the future. I don't know what's going to unfold in the days that lie ahead. I don't know the decisions that he will make on behalf of our country as he considers these issues and then makes decisions. But we will find a way for this to be, whatever unfolds, a functional process, one where the Labour Party is seen to put the interests of the country first and foremost, and we will carry on delivering for this country through whatever does unfold in the days ahead.
6: On Monday, Andy Burnham will return to Parliament after his strong Makerfield by-election victory. His comeback after 9 years as Manchester mayor was engineered by Labour members hoping to get him into position to launch his own leadership bid or to convince Starmer to go voluntarily. Up until now, it seemed that Starmer wanted a leadership contest. But either way, Burnham's new beginning as MP almost certainly marks the beginning of the end for the Keir Starmer premiership, meaning that the UK is set to see its seventh prime minister in a decade. Camille Nedelec, Al Jazeera, London.
0: Sri Lanka is facing an outbreak of dengue fever. Health officials are warning that hospitals could come under severe strain if the infection rate continues to rise. More than 45,000 cases have been reported this year. That's nearly twice as many as last year. Manal Fernandez reports now from Colombo.
8: Dengue is spreading, and Sri Lanka's government is stepping up efforts to control infections. Targeting breeding sites of the Aedes aegypti mosquito that carries the disease is a key part of that campaign. Teams of medical, health and community officers have been deployed across the country on inspection duties.
9: Each mosquito lays about

0: 200 eggs, eliminating breeding sites such as cans and water-filled containers can help prevent many infections.
1: The Aedes mosquito eggs can survive up to 8 months in dry conditions, hatching within hours of being submerged in water. The larvae grow into mosquitoes within a week.
2: It's larvae like this of the dengue-carrying mosquito that authorities are looking for. Just in this industrial site alone, they've found 300 breeding spots. And they say it's up to the community as a whole to help address the issue.
1: The National Dengue Control Unit agrees. It says people are aware of breeding sites, symptoms, and when to seek treatment. But the increase is about one thing.
3: Responsibility. The people and the institutes, they don't take the full responsibility. I think that's what we need to calculate in our behavior, because we need to do the behavioral change.
1: More than 45,000 infections have been recorded so far this year, double the number for the whole of 2025. Nirosha Damayanti's son Charith is one of them.
4: He wasn't able to keep his head up and experienced dizziness, headache, stomach pain, nausea, and a very high fever, so we admitted him to hospital.
1: Health authorities have sounded the alarm, warning that if patient numbers increase, public hospitals will find it hard to cope. The Centre for the Clinical Management of Dengue at Nigambo Base Hospital is working around the clock to treat patients who have now spilled over to other wards, straining capacity.
5: Especially the bed capacity of the hospital, and at the same time, laboratory capacities, medicine, equipment, mainly we need monitors and other equipment. Those are the challenges.
1: Dengue cases are increasing alarmingly around the world. Health authorities in Sri Lanka hope their efforts will help contain the current outbreak. Binay Fernandez, Al Jazeera, Colombo.
6: Europe is enduring another intense heat wave, even though its summer has barely begun. Temperatures are soaring across the continent. Everton Fox is here to tell us what's happening.
7: Sunday marked the summer solstice, the longest day of the year for the Northern Hemisphere, but Europe is already baking. It's the world's fastest warming continent. A dome of high pressure is parked right across central regions of Europe, and it's pulling hot air out of the Sahara, and it's pushing temperatures up past 40 degrees Celsius. France, Spain, Portugal, Italy, they're all bearing the brunt. Heat alerts are in place across major cities. Some areas could hit 44 degrees in the coming days. And nights aren't cooling down either. People are getting very little relief. Authorities are warning people to stay indoors. Cooling centres are opening. Outdoor events are being restricted. But the impact goes further. Construction slows, crops are under pressure, and electricity demand surges as air conditioning kicks in. This is Europe's second major heat wave in just a few weeks, and it looks like another record breaker. Scientists say heat waves are arriving earlier, they're lasting longer, and they're getting more intense. Hospitals are seeing more heat-related illnesses, and wildfire risk, well, that's also rising, and power grids are under strain. Climate change is making heat waves are much more likely and more severe. Many cities were built for a cooler Europe, and now they're having to adapt and fast. The question's simple: how ready is Europe for a hotter future? Now, these are climate stripes representing Europe's long-term temperature average for the cooler years over in the 1850s and the hotter years shown here in red up to the present day. This summer has only just begun, but for many Europeans, it already looks like, it feels like August. And this is a glimpse of what's coming. Extreme heat may not be rare anymore. It may be becoming the new normal.
6: Just ahead on Al Jazeera, Sana's here with the latest from the World Cup.
8: Thank you, Adrian. Iran have picked up another vital point. They're in with a big chance of reaching the knockout rounds for the first time.
9: Hearing the facts.
10: Doctors here are calling for a humanitarian pause of at least 3 days to allow medical supplies into La Paz.
9: Reporting from the action.
11: These drone incursions can no longer be seen as isolated incidents.
9: Understanding the reality.
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0: credible news and insightful documentaries. Al Jazeera's teams across the world bring you closer to the heart of the story.
1: The world's top business stories.
2: Are we looking at a strong possibility of a global financial crisis? What is on the horizon for the world?
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3: China's putting laser-like focus on building up that middle class in Africa.
1: To understand how it affects our daily lives.
4: Prime Minister there is saying spend more money in India, buy less imported. Is this sort of voluntary austerity likely to actually work?
1: Counting the cost on Al Jazeera.

0: Alongside Sana Hamour, Spain have turned on the style against Saudi Arabia. Lamine Yamal was among the scorers in a 4-0 win. Iran stay on track to reach the knockout rounds for the first time. And a record-breaking performance helps Curaçao pick up their first ever World Cup point. Iran have held Belgium to a 0-0 draw in their second group game. Iran's goalkeeper, Alireza Behrawand, was arguably their best player as Belgium failed to convert chances into goals. Iran's cause was helped when Belgium had a player sent off midway through the second half. Both teams have 2 points after two games and are still in with a good chance of progressing into the next round. Our correspondent John Hendren was at the game for us in Los Angeles.
1: It was about as exciting as a World Cup match can be when it's scoreless. Belgium was expected to win this game against Iran. They dominated the first half, multiple shots on the goal, but it was Iran that scored first, or so it seemed. That goal was called back for being offside. In the second half, there was a red card against Belgium. They played a man down, and the game ended 0-0. It was the second tie for Iran, but the excitement on the field was matched by the excitement off the field. This is, after all, Los Angeles with the largest Iranian-American population, the largest population of Iranians outside of Iran. And they dominated this crowd. But they had to go through protesters who were giving them a hard time for coming inside and supporting the Iranian team. Inside, much of the crowd booed the national anthem of Iran, but they cheered the team. And in the end, with the 0-0 tie, both teams move forward. John Hendren, Al Jazeera, Los Angeles.
0: Lamine Yamal has marked his first World Cup start with the goal. The Spanish teenager opened the scoring against Saudi Arabia in Group H. The 18-year-old is on his way back to full fitness after a hamstring injury. Spain had faced some criticism after being held to a goalless draw by Cape Verde in their opener. But this game finished in a comfortable win for the European champions, Mikel Oyarzabal, with 2 goals, as Spain wrapped up a 4-0 victory.
2: I think it's an absolute outrage to doubt this team. 33 consecutive matches without losing. I mean, questioning this team seems wrong. You can have a good day, a less good day, an average day. That's football, that's how it is. But questioning and doubting this team, this generation of footballers, so young with an exceptional trajectory, that's what seems unfair to me.
0: Well, some relief for Spain's fans. It's a result that puts the team on the brink of a place in the last 32. They haven't won a game in the knockout round since winning the World Cup back in 2010.
3: I mean, 4-0, 4-2, I feel pretty happy. It was fantastic to watch Spain win here in Atlanta. What else can you ask for?
4: If you believe in superstitions, you know, Spain losing the first one and kind of gaining momentum next, I think we're heading in the right direction. So,
5: which means we might get the cup?
4: We might get the cup. Fingers crossed.
0: Well, Curaçao have won their first ever World Cup point after conceding 7 goals in their opening game against Germany. Eloy Room made a record-breaking 15 saves to keep out Ecuador. His incredible effort meant the game finished 0-0, which is the biggest result in Curaçao's footballing history. It means the smallest team in the tournament are still in with a chance of reaching the knockouts. Well, since records began in 1966, no keeper has made more stops in 90 minutes of World Cup action, and he kept a clean sheet. Former US keeper Tim Howard still has the best World Cup record with 16 saves, but that was over 120 minutes at the 2014 World Cup against Belgium.
6: Yeah, no, it sounds really nice if you add it up like that, but I was not thinking about that during the game. But no, of course, I knew it was a busy game, a lot of saves. A little bit annoyed that I don't have the record from Tim Howard because he had 16. But I think he was sweating in front of the TV because I was close. But no, it's unbelievable. And again, I cannot do it alone. I did it with the team and my defenders and the midfielder, striker. So we did it as a team. But I'm happy I could do my job because, first of all, I'm a goalkeeper and I need to stop balls. This, for me, it's really special. But again, it's also my job. So I tried to help the team out. And today, it worked out perfect.
0: Well, it's been a World Cup to forget for Tunisia, who have been dumped out of the tournament after just two games. After losing 5-1 to Sweden in their opening match and sacking their coach, they were beaten 4-0 by Japan. The Samurai Blue are the first Asian side to score four goals in a World Cup match.
5: Looking back, it was the 1,000th game of the World Cup, and it was a memorable game. We are very happy that we were able to win this match. Tunisia changed their coach, so we were not able to foresee what kind of play the opponent will come up with. But we were prepared. The players themselves were prepared. And I think that they were able to perform.
0: Palestinian players in Gaza are doing all they can to feel the joy of the World Cup. Despite widespread destruction, their passion for football can't be extinguished. Well, Kali Callahan has this story.
7: On a makeshift football field a world away from the FIFA World Cup, Palestinians in Khan Yunis are holding their own tournament. Here, no stadiums remain standing after Israel's war. There are no broadcast cameras and no VAR. Just a love for the beautiful game, tied together with whatever they can find.
8: While players in every other country have everything, they have a kit, football and complete facilities, we have the youth playing barefoot, without any boots, without socks, without proper kit, because it's very difficult.
7: They might not have the latest gear like the global superstars, but the competition is as fierce. This is the semi-finals in southern Gaza.
8: The World Cup atmosphere is in other countries, and our own World Cup starts on land that is destroyed, devastated, full of hardship and wounds.
7: Fans watch from the sidelines, making seats from rubble or sitting on the ground. Just like the real thing, matches can be decided by penalties.
9: We tried to bring back something, even if just a little, because, you know, football is the only escape in life. We tried to return after we lost stadiums and lost players. We tried to bring back even a small ray of hope from the life before the war.
7: Even though Palestine didn't qualify for this World Cup, the passion for football lives on across Gaza. Kayleigh Callahan, Al Jazeera.
0: Iraq's players are saying they're looking forward to taking on Kylian Mbappe and his France team. Iraq slipped to a 4-1 loss against Norway in their first World Cup game in 40 years. Senegal are the other team in this group. Iraq versus France is coming up in Philadelphia.
10: We know we made some mistakes. It's part of football, it's part of learning. I think once we got over that first game, we understand what it takes to play in the World Cup. So, we'll bounce back. We've enjoyed the preparation for this game. We know France is a very strong team.
11: We're going to stop them as a team. We're going to run. We're going to be compact. We're going to fight. We're going to play our game. I believe in each player that plays tomorrow, that they're going to do one of the best games in their lives.
0: And Norway are leaving nothing to chance ahead of their game against Senegal. They have shipped in more than 1,000 kilograms of food to make their players feel at home, including 300 kilos of Atlantic salmon and Norwegian brown cheese. Their coach says he hopes they have enough to keep them going until the final on July 19th. Plenty more World Cup coverage on its way. Stay with us on Al Jazeera. The latest news headlines are coming up with Darren Jordan.
12: The cloud of nuclear war looms ever present.
13: What if this is the beginning of one of those accidental nuclear wars? What if this is the beginning of the end of life as we know it?
12: From the horrors of recent history to the rising current.

0: threat, Apocalypse Maybe discovers the impact nuclear weapons have on humanity.
1: Our failure to keep humanity safe is siphoning down to the individual on the street.
0: This is not a drill on Al Jazeera.
2: 1 in 10 Americans over the age of 65 lives below the poverty line.
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9: Is the far-right AfD party a threat to Germany?
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13: The biggest FIFA World Cup in history is underway. Fans across the globe are following every moment as 48 nations chase football's ultimate prize. With reporters in Mexico, Canada, the United States and beyond, Al Jazeera brings you the stories, the atmosphere and the biggest developments as they happen. Follow the World Cup on Al Jazeera.

0: Hello, I'm Darren Jordan. This is Al Jazeera live from Doha. Coming up in the programme, the US and Iran conclude a day of high-level talks in Switzerland mediated by Pakistan and Qatar. President Donald Trump earlier threatened to attack Iran for its support of Hezbollah. Tehran's top negotiator says the US should be careful with its rhetoric. The Israeli Prime Minister says his forces will remain in southern Lebanon as long as necessary. Hezbollah says it will confront any violation of the ceasefire. Also ahead, polls close in Colombia's presidential runoff. Voters are choosing between a lawyer backed by President Trump and a senator. A day of high-level negotiations between the US and Iran has concluded in the Swiss resort town of Bürgenstock. Pakistan and Qatar are mediating the talks. Vice President J.D. Vance is leading the US delegation. Special Envoy Steve Witkoff and President Donald Trump's son-in-law Jared Kushner are also part of the team. Well, the Iranian delegation was led by Foreign Minister Abbas Araghchi and the Speaker of Parliament Mohammed Bagher Ghalibaf. It also included officials from the central bank and the oil industry. Well, speaking in Switzerland, Qatar's Prime Minister Mohammed bin Abdul Rahman Al Thani called the meeting historic.
1: This meeting, how historic is that event and how significant is that agreement, not only on the security of the region, but also for the security of the world and for the global economy. What we have done and what we have achieved, we wouldn't achieve it without the dedication and the hard work that was done by you, Mr. Vice President, and Mr. Steve Witkoff and Jared Kushner, Prime Minister and Field Marshal, and also on the Iranian side, Dr. Ghalibaf and Dr. Araghchi. I would like to thank all of you for your leadership.
0: Well, earlier, Vice President J.D. Vance said President Trump has empowered his team to find a diplomatic resolution in Bürgenstock. He's hoping the U.S. and Iran can turn over a new leaf.
2: What today really represents is the beginning of a technical negotiation that's not going to solve every disagreement, but is going to allow us to sit together as teams for the first time really in history to figure out what matters most to the respective parties, to settle those issues, to solve those issues, and get to a better tomorrow. The reason why the political leadership of the respective countries is here is because we wanted to, first of all, set up the structure for these technical negotiations, and second of all, make sure that our teams have our full support and know they can always call on us to break through any barriers.
0: Well, Iran's lead negotiator has said the U.S. should be careful in its statements and that Iran's forces are ready to react if necessary. Mohammed Bagher Ghalibaf was responding to strong words from President Trump. He threatened to attack Iran unless Tehran stops Hezbollah from, quote, causing trouble. He also reportedly told U.S. media, you won't have a country, and threatened to take over the Strait of Hormuz. Al Jazeera's Osama bin Javed has more now from Bürgenstock in Switzerland.
3: As expected in high-stakes diplomacy, this was a day of high drama. From the very onset, we were in the room and we saw the Iranian foreign minister kickstart this by meeting the Pakistani prime minister and telling him that they will not be entering the room while the media was there. So they were opening statements and then the Iranian delegation arrived. The first round went well. There were initial statements that were made. And then came the tweet by the U.S. president. And since then, there have been multiple highs and lows during these negotiations. It was supposed to be a day of formulaic talks where they would talk about the Strait of Hormuz, the issue of Lebanon, and a peace and a ceasefire there, and as well as the nuclear issue and related sanctions. But the Iranians say they have made some progress because of discussions on the nuclear issue, some sanctions relief, oil exports, and the Americans came in with the hopes that they are going to make headway over the nuclear issue. But the underlying factor of all of this is the mistrust that continues to exist between these two sides, especially compounded by the statements that we've been seeing by the leaderships of respective countries. So it has been a constructive day, according to the mediators, because these sides were brought together into one room, despite all the efforts by various actors to torpedo these talks. They were able to continue. They were able to talk to each other, sit face to face, and thrash out some of the differences. After that first round, there were bilateral and trilateral meetings, and they all agreed that this is a format that this which is going to continue. Now, we'll have to wait and see what the final outcome is. Where do they go after these marathon talks here in Bergenstock in Switzerland? At what level these committees continue? We've heard from the Qatari Foreign Ministry talk about how there's going to be three main components of this. One about the implementation, second about looking at progress, and the third about the final draft of what this agreement is going to look like. A 60-day period to thrash that all out, according to experts, which might be extended if both sides agree to it. So all in all, a day where there were highs, there were lows, there was no breakdown if there was no breakthrough, and the world waits to see what happens in Lebanon, what happens on the Strait of Hormuz, and what happens on the nuclear front. Sama bin Javed, Al Jazeera, Bergenstock, Switzerland.
0: Al Jazeera's Al-Migdad Al-Rawaid has more on the talks from Tehran.
4: What we can say here from the Iranian capital, Tehran, is that these talks seem to have succeeded in keeping the diplomatic track open. We have seen in the past few hours that there's many media, especially from here, saying that there's the collapse in talks, but at the same time, they are sending many signals that the Iranian delegation have walked away from the venue. We can have a taste from the Iranian media here, speaking about the situation in southern Lebanon, speaking clearly about the situation there. For example, the Tasnim News Agency and Iranian Parliament, also Iranian Parliament Speaker, sent a very harsh language regarding to latest comment from the Donald Trump. So this is the language coming out of Tehran, and from the semi-official media regarding the situation in Lebanon, they are saying clearly that the withdrawal of Israeli forces from southern Lebanon is being one of the main demand for them to move forward with the negotiation. But at the same time, we have seen there is no closed, there is no clause of the diplomatic track. They travel to the Switzerland to move forward with the negotiation, but at the same time, it could be a huge setback for them to move forward with the other clauses within the memorandum of understanding.
0: Well, joining me now from Washington, D.C. is retired General Mark Kimmitt. He also served as U.S. Assistant Secretary of State for Political Military Affairs. General Kimmitt, the Vice President, J.D. Vance, says the talks today were constructive. What is Vance's messaging here? Is he trying to stay positive? And do you think there were genuine signs of progress today?
5: Well, I think the most important sign of progress was the fact that the technical negotiators from both sides are remaining in Switzerland, hopefully to hammer out some of the key issues, primarily in the nuclear file. These technical details are very much down in the weeds. We don't need the major leaders appearing. We do need the major leaders appearing at the first to demonstrate the commitment of the two countries. While it may appear performative, it really is diplomatically necessary. But now the hard work begins between the technical negotiators on some very, very substantial issues.
0: Yeah, and President Trump's comments today about further attacking Iran, I mean, that clearly angered the Iranians. What do you think was behind Trump's comments, Mark? And what impact are those comments likely to have on the talks, do you think?
5: Well, I think President Trump is giving the standard, I'm ready for peace or I'm ready for war. You've got to make the choice which one you want.
0: And the main issue between the Americans and the Iranians is the nuclear issue, but Lebanon was included in the MOU. How does the Lebanon-Israel factor now complicate these talks, do you think? Talk to us about that.
5: Yeah. Yeah, it complicates it tremendously. I think it was foolish of the Iranians to couple that file with the U.S.-Iranian negotiations, and I think it was foolish of the Americans to buy into that. The fact remains is it is not often the case that external powers can solve an internal problem and an internal conflict between two different countries. Certainly, Hezbollah is not a country, but it's a proxy of Iran, and even though it depends on Iran, it's not going to take all of its orders. And you can pretty much say the same thing for Israel. While the U.S. and Israel have overlapping interests, they're not identical. And in many ways, the Israelis, in particular Bibi Netanyahu, thinks that President Trump dictating to Israel what its national security responsibilities are I think that's a sovereign affront. And certainly the right wing of the Israeli political class feels the same way.
0: Yeah, and General, you've been following the diplomatic efforts surrounding the run-up to these talks for some time. What would you have liked to have seen emerge from the talks today to indicate they're likely to stay on track and move forward?
5: Well, I think the most important thing would have been a mutual press conference done with Khalibaf on one side and J.D. Vance on the other side, and perhaps the key negotiators behind them. That would have indicated to everyone in the world, particularly the two countries involved, that there is some agreement on the fundamental issues. But having the Iranians storm out was unhelpful. You saw the Mohammed bin Thani look at the Americans and then sort of look over at where the Iranians should be. I think that was really an embarrassment, not simply on the part of the Iranians, but it was an embarrassment, and it was a poke in the eye of the negotiators as well.
0: Mark, just a final thought to you. I mean, the fact is they still have this 60-day time limit to reach a final deal, but given the complications of the issues like Lebanon, the Strait of Hormuz, the nuclear file, the unfreezing of Iran's assets, is that 60-day time frame likely to be extended? And is there, I mean, there's so much ground to cover here to keep the talks on track.
5: Yeah, look, I think it's important to take a look at the negotiations the Americans have been in. It took 7 years to reach an agreement to end the Vietnam War. It took probably half of that, but still a substantial amount of time, to come up with a, quote, peace deal with the Taliban. To expect this to be complete in 60 days, especially since these are, in many ways, existential questions to both Iran and the United States, I think that's ambitious.
0: All right, General Mark Kimmitt there from Washington, D.C. General, thank you.
5: Yeah, thank you, Darren.
0: Now, British Cabinet Minister says Prime Minister Keir Starmer is using the weekend to reflect on political realities. It follows reports that Starmer might resign on Monday. Calls for him to step down have become louder since former Manchester Mayor Andy Burnham won a crucial by-election. Camille Nedelec has the details from London.
6: The mood has shifted at No. 10 Downing Street. While on Friday, British Prime Minister Keir Starmer said he would stay and fight off any potential leadership bid, now Business Secretary Peter Kyle has been telling UK broadcasters that Starmer is having thoughtful conversations over the weekend. He did say that he did not believe that Starmer would be leaving on Monday, and that's after a national paper published a piece saying that Starmer would. But crucially, what he didn't say is that Starmer is intending to stay and fight.
7: I can't predict the future. I don't know what's going to unfold in the days that lie ahead. I don't know the decisions that he will make on behalf of our country as he considers these issues and then makes decisions. But we will find a way for this to be, whatever unfolds, a functional process, one where the Labour Party is seen to put the interests of the country first and foremost, and we will carry on delivering for this country through whatever does unfold in the days ahead.
6: On Monday, Andy Burnham will return to Parliament after his strong Makerfield by-election victory. His comeback after 9 years as Manchester mayor was engineered by Labour members hoping to get him into position to launch his own leadership bid or to convince Starmer to go voluntarily. Up until now, it seemed that Starmer wanted a leadership contest. But either way, Burnham's new beginning as MP almost certainly marks the beginning of the end for the Keir Starmer premiership, meaning that the UK is set to see its seventh prime minister in a decade. Camille Nedelec, Al Jazeera, London.
0: Now, Sri Lanka is facing an outbreak of dengue fever. Health officials are warning that hospitals could come under severe strain if the infection rate continues to rise. More than 45,000 cases have been reported this year, nearly twice as many as last year. Manel Fernandez reports now from Colombo.
8: Dengue is spreading, and Sri Lanka's government is stepping up efforts to control infections. Targeting breeding sites of the Aedes aegypti mosquito that carries the disease is a key part of that campaign. Teams of medical, health and community officers have been deployed across the country on inspection duties.
9: Each mosquito lays about 200 eggs. Eliminating breeding sites such as cans and water-filled containers can help prevent many infections.
8: The Aedes mosquito eggs can survive up to 8 months in dry conditions, hatching within hours of being submerged in water. The larvae grow into mosquitoes within a week.
10: It's larvae like this of the dengue-carrying mosquito that authorities are looking for. Just in this industrial site alone, they've found 300 breeding spots. And they say it's up to the community as a whole to help address the issue.
8: The National Dengue Control Unit agrees. It says people are aware of breeding sites, symptoms, and when to seek treatment. But the increase is about one thing.
11: Responsibility. The people and the institutes, they don't take the full responsibility. I think that's what we need to calculate in our behavior, because we need to do the behavioral change.
8: More than 45,000 infections have been recorded so far this year, double the number for the whole of 2025. Nirosha Damayanti's son Charith is one of them.
12: He wasn't able to keep his head up and experienced dizziness, headache, stomach pain, nausea, and a very high fever, so we admitted him to hospital.
8: Health authorities have sounded the alarm, warning that if patient numbers increase, public hospitals will find it hard to cope. The Centre for the Clinical Management of Dengue at Nigambo Base Hospital is working around the clock to treat patients who have now spilled over to other wards, straining capacity.
13: Especially the bed capacity of the hospital, and at the same time, laboratory capacities, medicine, equipment, mainly we need monitors and other equipment. Those are the challenges.
8: Dengue cases are increasing alarmingly around the world. Health authorities in Sri Lanka hope their efforts will help contain the current outbreak. Binay Fernandez, Al Jazeera, Colombo.
0: Time for a short break here in Al Jazeera. When we come back, we'll have the latest from Colombia's presidential runoff vote. Stay with us.
14: One in 10 Americans over the age of 65 lives below the poverty line.
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22: Elephants are known as gentle giants, but some of our actions over the past decades have made them less than gentle. We cannot talk to them, but we can understand them. Sri Lankans love elephants. We can actually be an example to the whole world of how we can coexist.
19: Making peace, what the elephant knows, on Al Jazeera.

0: Now, a day of high-level negotiations between the US and Iran has concluded in Switzerland. Pakistan and Qatar are mediating the talks, which are being led by US Vice President J.D. Vance and Iranian Foreign Minister Abbas Araghchi. Iran's chief negotiator, Mohammad Bagher Ghalibaf, has warned the US to be careful in its rhetoric. His comments came after President Trump threatened military action unless Tehran reins in Hezbollah. Despite a fragile ceasefire taking hold between Israel and Hezbollah in Lebanon, Israel says it will keep its troops there for as long as necessary. Hezbollah's leader has rejected that and is vowing to confront any ceasefire violations. From Ramallah in the occupied West Bank, Nida Ibrahim has more on how Israeli media is reporting the operations in southern Lebanon.
1: When you hear the words of Prime Minister Benjamin Netanyahu and his defense minister Israel Katz, they talk about they are not going to be withdrawing their troops from southern Lebanon, and that Katz says that they will continue to conduct their defensive, or they will continue to work to eliminate threats from Hezbollah. What the military analysts are noting is that Katz did not say anything about the offensive operations or assaults or attacks, and that seems to be in response to American pressure. According to the Israeli Broadcasting Authority, it says that the Israeli army has finished its offensive operations, and that's why it's looking to scale down on some of the forces deployed in southern Lebanon. There seems to be an insistence amongst officials that there would be no withdrawal from the yellow line. Of course, the Israelis are still talking about wanting to stay in areas they've occupied as late as May, and they kept pushing forward and forward into southern Lebanon. But there seems to be an understanding among some officials that there needs to be, even if it's called a minor withdrawal, but some sort of something that they can give the Americans ahead of the talks expected in Washington on Tuesday. So they might be looking at redeploying and pulling their troops back from the Beaufort Castle, which we've seen the Israelis move into in late May, as well as areas that the Israeli forces have been wanting to push further into, including Ali Taher area, further north when you talk about the army's deployment and the army's area.
0: To Colombia's presidential runoff now, where far-right candidate Abelardo de la Espria is ahead with 90% of votes counted. His supporters are already celebrating as the country awaits official results. The early count has De La Espria with a slim 50.1% of the vote. Current president Gustavo Petro has urged people to wait for the official tally and says neither candidate can declare victory yet. Well, Cepeda represents the leftist governing party and is backed by the outgoing president. He wants continued negotiations with rebel groups to improve security. He's also pledging to expand social programs and push ahead with agricultural reforms aimed at reducing inequality. Newcomer Abelardo de Espria comes from the right-wing opposition. He's promised a heavy-handed approach to end crime and build 10 mega prisons, which has earned him US President Donald Trump's endorsement. Security has been a top concern, especially after presidential candidate Miguel Uribe was assassinated during the campaign. Well, let's cross now to Alessandro Ampietti. He's in the capital, Bogota. Alessandro, so Abelardo de Espria looks set to have clinched this round of voting in what was an extremely tight vote. Talk us through the numbers, and do we now wait for a formal declaration from officials?
2: Yes, this is really shaping up to be the closest election in Colombia's recent history. So we are entering truly uncharted territory here because there is practically less than 1% of a difference between the extreme right-wing candidate Abelardo de la Espria and his contender, Ivan, the leftist senator Ivan Cepeda. Given the fact that the numbers that we are seeing coming in now or that of what's called here in Colombia an early count, a pre-count that it's made at each polling station, but it's not a formal result.

0: expected to speak. He will declare himself the president of Colombia, while most likely we're going to hear from Cepeda. And actually, we know that that is going to be the line already from a message we received from his campaign, that this election is too close to call right now, because there's usually a 1% difference between the early count and the official one.
1: Just stay with us, Alessandra. We're going to cross now to Teresa Bo. She's live for us in Barranquilla. Teresa, Gustavo Petro has warned both candidates not to declare victory because the result is so tight. Just talk us through what's happening there in Barranquilla, which is De La Espriella's stronghold.
2: Just yet. But what I can tell you is that people continue to arrive here where I'm located. He's expected to arrive, you can see that huge screen right behind me with people arriving here, celebrating and saying that he is already the president. I have asked some of them about this very small difference between both candidates, and they say that already that the people in Colombia have spoken and that these are the final results. So suddenly this is a very tense situation for Colombia. The results that we have right now are from the quick count. We're going to have to wait for the official results to be announced. But also what I can tell you is that many of the people here, this was until just a few months ago, and this is important to know, De La Espriella as a politician was practically unknown. He was very well known as a criminal lawyer, very well known as a businessman. But he launched this campaign with the image of a tiger, and we have seen him on pictures with a military salute, and that's what people are doing right behind me and celebrating. And we know, and he has enjoyed with the endorsement of U.S. President Donald Trump. We know that two lawmakers from the United States have already arrived to Barranquilla. They're going to be seeing him later today. So suddenly people here are already celebrating. They say that he's already the president of Colombia, which really tells us how tense the situation could get here in Colombia in the next few days.
1: Yeah, Teresa, we're going to stay with you for a second. I mean, so what are the challenges then for De La Espriella if he's declared the new president in the days ahead? I mean, security is clearly still a big issue in Colombia.
2: Well, certainly, and that's one of the reasons, if not the reason, why he was elected. Let's not forget that when President Gustavo Petro came to power, he promised total peace, negotiating with different armed groups in this country, from the leftist ELN to the dissident FARC factions to the Gulf Clan, among others. Well, people here are telling us that that helped those groups get stronger and control vast areas of this country. And that's why many of these people have actually voted for him. So that's going to be a priority. What he has promised to defeat armed groups in 90 days. That, for many, is a populist proposal, mostly because the conflict in this country has been ongoing for decades, and it's been extremely difficult to resolve. So suddenly, you can see people here are already saying that he's Colombia's next president. So the challenges are many. The first one is going to be how divided this country already is, how tight this election has been. But where I am right now, people are already celebrating. They're saying that Abelardo de la Espriella, the tiger, as they call him, is going to be Colombia's next president.
1: All right, Teresa Bo there in Barranquilla. Thank you. Let's cross back to Alessandro Ampietti in the capital, Bogota. Alessandro, as we were saying there, this was an extremely tight vote, and Ivan Cepeda only managed second place in this count. How disappointing will this be for his supporters?
0: Look, Adrian, just as you're asking this question, Ivan Cepeda just took the stage behind me. He's just starting to talk, and he's expected to say he will now recognize the results of this quick count and that they all will want to wait for the formal count and start a fight on each of the votes, given how close these elections are. But what I can tell you is that he, as he walked in, everybody here was saying, yes, we can, yes, we can. People are convinced that the final result will be different, or at least the hope is still there. Cepeda here is saying that this already has been the strongest result in the history of Colombia for the left, and he's calling that on witnesses of the vote, on the lawyers to participate in controlling each of these votes. This is just starting to talk, but this is probably going to be the gist of his speech. So people obviously are disappointed, but they

0: feel that this is not over, and in the coming days, I'm sure we'll see a lot of tension around this formal count that has just actually started and will likely take at least a couple of days before it is presented to the country.
1: All right, Al Jazeera's Alessandro Ampetti there in the Colombian capital, Bogota, just covering those extremely tight elections from Colombia. We know that De La Espria is ahead in the count at the moment. We're still waiting for a formal declaration from election officials in Colombia, but that's the position De La Espria currently leading. Our coverage continues after Inside Story. That's next. Stay with us here on Al Jazeera.
2: Five elderly black women gunned down in Tennessee by white supremacists in 1982.
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5: The risks they took to their lives, to their futures, was tremendous.
2: A tale of legal ingenuity and unshakable courage.
6: Oh my God, we actually won?
2: Witness How to Sue the Klan on Al Jazeera.
7: Iranian armed forces say they've closed the Strait of Hormuz after Israeli attacks on Lebanon, just days after an agreement with the US to reopen it. Disruption to the crucial waterway has had a huge economic impact worldwide. So what happens next? This is Inside Story.

0: Hello, welcome to the program. I'm Tom McRae. If you'd asked people around the world last January, before the Iran war, where the Strait of Hormuz was, there's a fair chance that not many would have known. A lot more could point to it on a map now, though. Their awareness sharpened as they filled their gas tank, or by the higher prices they're paying for nearly everything. The vital waterway has been virtually shut by the US-Israel war with Iran, choking off a fifth of the world's energy and fertiliser supplies, as well as chemicals like helium, essential in medicine and technology. For US President Donald Trump, reopening the strait has huge domestic political significance to cool prices and the tempers of voters ahead of November's midterm elections. The agreement he struck with Iran has been defied by Israel's attacks on Lebanon and now by Iran, which says it's closing the strait once again. So what is next? Can it be reopened with a long-term guarantee that it won't be disrupted again? And just how much is at stake for all? We'll talk to our guests shortly. But first, this report from Najis Malalegi.
1: Iranian drones and missiles targeted 9 regional countries during the US-Israeli war on Iran. But, arguably, Tehran's most powerful weapon has not been military. It's been the Strait of Hormuz. The crucial waterway between Iran and Oman is just 33 kilometres wide at its narrowest point. It's one of the world's most strategic important maritime choke points. The standoff there has caused a historic global energy crisis and has thrown shipping through the strait into an unprecedented situation. It's now critical leverage for Iran. After signing the Memorandum of Understanding, US President Donald Trump admitting the urgency of getting it reopened.
2: I didn't want to see economic catastrophe. If you kept this going, that could have happened.
1: And that could still happen. Renewed tensions have shown Iran is willing to close the strait if its demands are not met. It declared Hormuz closed on Saturday after repeated Israeli ceasefire violations in Lebanon.
3: We will spare no effort necessary to ensure its implementation. However, as we have stated, commitment must be met with commitment. If the other side refuses to fulfill its obligations, the Islamic Republic of Iran will certainly take the necessary reciprocal measures as well.
1: That leaves the Strait of Hormuz and the global economy exposed. The strait carries around 20% of the world's oil and LNG supply. Before the war, around 130 ships travelled through it each day. That plummeted to an average of 6 a day during fighting. Traffic had begun recovering after the US-Iran agreement. 25 vessels crossed on June 18th, but that's still a fraction of pre-war levels. And more than 500 ships remain stranded.

0: Impact has been felt globally. Energy costs and shipping prices have soared, making it harder for people to fill up their tanks and put food on the table. Neither side of the conflict has managed to force the waterway open militarily, not without significant economic damage to itself and the region. The Strait of Hormuz is the main route for Gulf oil and gas. Gulf economies depend on it for revenue, state budgets and economic stability. They are also the main exporters of fertilizer and helium. A third of global supply of each normally transits through the strait, both now in global shortfall. With diplomatic efforts now taking shape, many are hoping for stability to return to the strait and the broader region. Nargis Mobaleghi, Al Jazeera for Inside Story.
1: Let's bring in our guest now. In Baltimore, Maryland, Ian Rulby, Senior Fellow at the Center for Maritime Strategy and Associate Fellow with the International Law Program at Chatham House. In Doha, Mehran Kamravi, Professor of Government at Georgetown University in Qatar and Head of the Iranian Studies Unit at the Arab Center for Research and Policy Studies. And in Kavala, Greece, Stavros Karamperidis, Associate Professor in Maritime Economics and Head of the Maritime Transport Research Group at the University of Plymouth. Thank you so much for being with us here on Inside Story. We do appreciate your time and insight. Obviously, this is a very fast-moving, ever-changing story. In light of that, Mehran, did it come as a surprise at all that Iran said it was going to close the Strait of Hormuz again?
2: Yes and no. The Iranians have discovered a huge source of leverage. And just as negotiations are about to start, they declare that they're closing the Strait of Hormuz, which is part posturing and part an expression of displeasure with what Israel is doing in Lebanon. And so I'm not too surprised that the Iranians have announced the closure, but I think the timing of the announcement is something to think about in terms of the degree to which this reflects Iran's posture in the ongoing negotiations.
1: Okay. Stavros, when we hear Iran has closed the Strait of Hormuz, even though the US is denying that that's actually happened, what does it look like in practice? What's the reality in the Strait right now?
3: Thank you very much for hosting me, Tom. The reality, it's a strait that, as you have demonstrated from the numbers in the introductory video, is that from 130 approximately vessels that we had passing through the straits on a daily basis, we're up to 20-25 at the moment. And of course, if you start breaking them down even further, from those 25 vessels, 20 are exiting and only nearly 5 are entering the Gulf. So it's a very strange situation because we haven't seen really any movement in terms of the vessels. And of course, that makes sense because nobody can guarantee about the safety of the passage at the moment. And with, you know, one side says one day that the route is open and the other is closed and all that kind of turbulence that's taking place, it's very difficult for the ship owners to take the decision and risk their crew, the vessels and the cargo they're carrying so they can pass from a very risky area.
1: Ian, there was obviously relief when the memorandum of understanding was agreed between Iran and the US. Then there was optimism after both sets of leaders signed it. But now we've really seen just how fragile this whole thing really is. Can you just give us an idea of how the shipping world has reacted to what's happened in the last week?
4: Yeah, I don't think anybody was terribly surprised, to be honest, because at this point we've seen so many bold announcements, so many steps forward in the narrative, but very little change on the water. And what we saw yesterday and even on Friday are very clear announcements by the IRGC that they intend to continue to control the strait, not just physically, but bureaucratically. And I think that's where there's concern, because the memorandum of understanding is very broad in its terms, and it suggests that there's a 60-day window where there will be no tolls, but there is no indication that there's an abandonment of the bureaucratic permission scheme that was being stood up under the Persian Gulf Strait Authority by the Iranians. And that is concerning because it essentially means that the Iranians intend to keep a go-no-go permission scheme for the future, which holds the whole strait in its hands as a sovereign place for posterity. It's a very concerning situation.
1: I want to bring everyone's attention to something that Donald Trump has very recently just said to US media. He said the US may take over the Strait of Hormuz and that if Iran does not make a deal, the US will collect tolls. He went on to say he spoke with Iranians overnight, threatened them by saying, quote, you close it and you won't have a country, you won't even make it back to your effing country, end quote. Mehran, what does that tell us about how significant the Strait of Hormuz is to Donald Trump right now?
2: Well, the American president never ceases to entertain. And this is yet another one of those statements coming out of the Trump White House that amuses more than it informs. Let's remember that not that long ago, he said, I and the Ayatollah would jointly control the strait. Now, if I were sitting in Tehran or one of the members of the negotiating team of the Iranian negotiating in Geneva and reading that, I would think that he's not opposed in principle to toll collection. He just says, I will collect the toll. And so, this is not so much a reflection of well-thought-out American policy as it is a manifestation of Trump lashing out. So I wouldn't read too much into it. Again, I think we need to keep in mind that he's saying this just as Iranian and American negotiators are meeting in Geneva, and both sides are engaged in posturing and this hyperbolic statements that sound a lot more entertaining than informative.
1: Mm. Stavros, what are Washington's real options at this point in time? Could we see them try and reinstate their naval blockade?
3: We're having people meeting in at the moment. And, of course, during those meetings and the discussions, a lot of things will come to the table. So it's very difficult to forecast what's going to be the outcome because, as you may have seen from the news so far, is that, you know, one day something has been said, the other day something else was mentioned. And, of course, the overall summit that is going to take place and is taking place in Geneva is going to give us a bit of more indication of what the overall discussion is going to be. My anticipation is going to be a very long discussion and always the details, the devil is in the details. So we have to wait and see what's going to be the outcome.
1: Exactly. It doesn't feel like it is going to be a short, quick negotiation by any stretch of the imagination. Ian, Trump also said that his concerns about global energy prices and the dwindling oil reserves that have been caused by the closure of the Strait of Hormuz were a major factor in his decision to push forward with this deal, with this agreement. If the Strait of Hormuz remains closed over the next 60 days while they hash out a larger peace deal, how much pressure does that put on the American negotiators and I guess the global economy?
4: Yeah, it's an interesting strategy to tip your hand before negotiations are complete. And that's essentially what the president has done. He made it very clear that we were about 4 weeks away from reaching an economic crisis and an energy crisis, even more than what we've already experienced, with oil reserves running out in about 4 weeks' time. That's an odd approach to dealing with the leverage that the Iranians have obviously exercised over the Strait of Hormuz, and with it about 20% of the world's energy supply. So we are certainly in a situation where the Iranians are testing out the extent of their strength. And I think that they are putting themselves in a position to make it so that there's urgency on the part of the Americans to do something to reopen the strait, more so than to focus on the original, as much as there is any clarity on what the original objectives were, but the other major issues in the negotiations, which are certainly including the nuclear issues, the long-term military issues, etc. So they've taken the narrative and they've actually turned it into a different reality than what the president has wanted to be focused on. So it's a pretty impressive turn of events in just a short window, because we saw so much optimism last week, everyone wanting to buy into the notion that the war was over, things were back to normal. And the Iranians have reminded us that they actually have a huge amount of cards to play still.
1: Mehran, some people have warned that Iran could be overusing its trump card, the control it has over or perceived control it has over the Strait of Hormuz, turning it from a deterrence into an instrument of extortion, and that in turn could potentially render the country a pariah state. Do you think that it cares about that at all at this point in time through negotiations?
2: It does. The Iranians have indeed shown a tendency in the past to overplay their hand. And there's a real danger that they might do the same thing in relation to Hormuz. So they have to play it quite well. And as I believe Ian mentioned earlier, what the Iranians are trying to do is to establish bureaucratic and administrative control over the strait rather than military control, so that in future, if need be, they could exercise some sort of administrative restrictions or bureaucratic restrictions over the strait. But the Iranians are keenly aware that they have an awful lot of damage control that they need to do with their neighbors. And the Saudis, Emiratis, Kuwaitis, and even the Qataris, of course, are quite apprehensive about Iran's intentions moving forward. And the Iranians are very aware of that. And so I think there's this awareness by the negotiating team that they cannot necessarily use the strait, continue to use the Strait of Hormuz as a source of military leverage indefinitely. Mm.
1: Stavros, can you just give us a sense of how shipping insiders, the companies, the insurance companies are looking at all of this, and the people in the industry, how they're feeling about how fragile the memo of understanding is and the potential to even get a peace deal within 60 days?
3: I think that's obvious from the markets. You know, you can see how the markets are reacting. You can see, for example, how the oil price has reacted. And I think what Mehran has mentioned a minute ago is like it's Iran also has to consider the neighbor states. And, you know, it's like I don't think so that long term they can impose any kind of tolls or whatever has been discussed from any party into the overall region, for the simple reason that UNCLOS is there, and UNCLOS is the acronym from the United Nations Laws of the Seas, and the Laws of the Seas is very clearly on what is allowing to be to where to have tolls or not. So the tolls perspective, I think it's clear, and as Mehran has mentioned, there is already $60 billion approximately damages in the Gulf states, with more than 80 infrastructures being damaged from the bombings and all that kind of stuff, and of course a lot of logistical implications to the overall region. So we see a lot of knock-on effects to the overall region as well, and I suppose that they want to restore it as soon as possible, and they want to restore their relationship with the neighboring states. But if it comes back to what the shipping companies are thinking about, we have to be clear on, you know, first of all, we need to bring stability. We need to make sure that the seas are safe to navigate. And unfortunately, because there's a lot of mines in the region, that is not something that someone can easily guarantee. And of course, we have to have an international mission or whatever it's going to be that's going to be able to go in the region and make sure that the mines and all the obstacles have been removed. Because otherwise, ship owners would be very reluctant to pass through the region for the risks that have been linked to that.
1: Yeah, just on the mines, Ian, can you just give us a bit of an insight into how the maritime industry is planning to deal with those? Because obviously, that's the first thing that has to be dealt with as and when it is deemed safe enough for ships to pass through.
4: Yeah, they aren't planning on dealing with it. They're expecting the navies to actually deal with it, as is their function. It's an interesting situation because there is one identified mine that is expressly noted in some of the advisories, the maritime advisories that have come out with its exact coordinates. There are others that are expected or anticipated. And so it's very unclear what the mining situation actually looks like. But what is clear is that for there to be confidence in the shipping industry, which has seen so many false announcements over the last few months, they need to actually have some sort of visible confirmation of what the situation looks like. They're already facing the bureaucratic challenge of the Persian Gulf Strait Authority. They're already facing the insurance challenges that come with going through an area of heightened war risk. And this mining situation puts a huge pressure on them because facing both human loss and a catastrophic environmental loss,

0: would be a potential bet the company issue for many of the ships. And so the concern is that if there isn't an overt, very clear counter-mining mission, they're not going to be comfortable taking the risk to go through the strait. Now, in the MOU, it oddly says that the Iranians will make best efforts and will proceed with the counter-mining removal. And that's an odd thing because it requires a certain type of gray hull or naval ship in order to be able to do that countermining mission. And at the same time, the president's narrative has been very clearly that there is no Navy. And so it's one or the other. Either they have a Navy or they don't. But it's strange that the burden of mine removal in the MOU was put on the Iranians, while the reality is very clearly that other states, as was noted, are likely to be the ones to remove it. So until there's visible clarity and some degree of confidence-building measures on the part of the navies, the shipping industry is largely going to stay put. And to the extent they go through, they'll be hugging the coasts on either side, either on the Iranian side on the Larak corridor or on the southern side right through the Strait of Oman or through the Oman side of the strait. But very carefully avoiding that one placed mine that has been noted.
1: Mm. Mehran, you mentioned the Gulf states and how important it is for all of them, the Strait of Hormuz. In any long-term peace deal that is agreed, whenever that is to be, what exactly will Gulf states be looking for? What assurances will they want in the wider peace deal? Because obviously we know Qatar is now one of the main mediators in Switzerland trying to work their way through this deal.
2: Well, one of the reported clauses of the MOU and the long-term agreement is a non-aggression clause, that there would be no war between Iran and the United States, which would mean that none of the bases that the U.S. has throughout the Arabian Peninsula would be used for logistical reasons, for reconnaissance and intelligence reasons against Iran. And so what the Gulf states want is kind of a deepening of that non-aggression clause, because there's deep suspicion and mistrust towards Iran. Iran has shown not just an ability, but more importantly, a willingness to hit its neighbors. In places like the UAE and Bahrain, it didn't hit only military targets, it hit civilian infrastructures. And of course, in Qatar, it also hit the oil installations, Qatari oil and gas installations. And so I think what the regional states want from the peace treaty is some sort of a guarantee that they would not once again be the target of Iranian attacks.
1: Stavros, can you just tell us about Iran's Persian Gulf Strait Authority, exactly what it is, who's behind it, what it's set up to do, and how acceptable or unacceptable that is to the wider global maritime community?
3: That's a very big discussion, I have to say, but put it in a nutshell, that kind of authority that they're trying to impose there is that they're trying to create a mechanism that is going to be able to control the straits. And that kind of mechanism, as you can imagine, is not going to be easily accepted from anybody else. You know, it's like there are laws around the globe, and that kind of laws are dictated from the IMO, the International Maritime Organization, which is based in London. And of course, I cannot really see what people are having in mind happening, put it bluntly, if I can do it.
1: Okay. Ian, under international law, we know Iran's actions when it comes to the Strait of Hormuz are not legal. Does this set a dangerous precedent for other choke points, other maritime choke points around the world? And are there any examples that you're most afraid we could see what's happened here happen elsewhere?
0: Yeah, I think there are two really important points on the law. Number one is that it is odd that we are dealing with a situation in which the two main parties, the U.S. and Iran, are not party to the main international convention that provides the constitution for the seas, the United Nations Convention on the Law of the Sea, which we heard from Stavros, is the governing body of law. Now, the U.S. recognizes the law as being customary international law and binding on it, but Iran does not. And so there is a bit of a difference there. But I think importantly, international law is made by states. States can choose to abandon the law

0: they've made in the past and do something new. And so with the Iranian regime putting in this Persian Gulf Strait Authority, the Omanis considering being part of some kind of administrative scheme, the U.S. talking about tolling as well, we're in a situation where everybody seems to be at least tacitly willing to potentially move past the normal legal regime for the transit passage through straits, which allows for freedom of navigation without any imposition of any kind of impediment or blockade. Now, we do have the Bosphorus and Dardanelles governed by the Montreux Convention, and we do have a different situation for canals, but there is no other place on earth where straits are being governed by the coastal states on either side in a manner that impedes that free flow of navigation. What's concerning is we've already heard from other places around the world an indication maybe they should do something too. Indonesia, other places where there is the potential to either charge or control who moves and who doesn't. And the Persian Gulf Strait Authority has over the last 2 days made it very clear that there's a whole scheme in place. They have an email address, they have a website, they have a permission scheme where ship owners can apply, and it takes about 48 hours to get the permission. And you get three options, either granted, more information needed, or rejected. And those kind of mechanisms for control are completely inconsistent with the principles of international law, and it would impede the global economy. Right. 90% of world trade happens by sea. Everything is dependent on it. And this is a real concern for the future of the economy.
1: OK, Mehran, before we wrap up this discussion, obviously Iran has used its trump card, the Strait of Hormuz, incredibly well over the last few months. Does that mean that Donald Trump has less leverage now than he did during talks in February before the US and Israel bombed Iran?
2: No doubt Iran has emerged stronger from this war than it was in the past. And I think what we see is an Iran and an Iranian leadership that's emboldened, that is much more willing to take risks and is much more assertive than anyone, not just the United States and Israel, but observers like us who study this thing and who look at Iran, expect it. And so, yes, Iran is surprising us with its assertiveness and its willingness to use various forms of leverage.
1: OK, we'll leave it there for the moment. But thank you so much, Ian Ralby, Mehran Kamrava and Stavros Karamperidis. Thank you so much for joining us. We really do appreciate your insight, your time here on Inside Story today. Well, thank you too for watching. 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For now, that's it from me, Tom McRae, and the whole team here in Doha. Al Jazeera's coverage of the talks in Switzerland continues in just a moment. 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
3: In India, cricket is the number one sport, yet it's long been a man's game while women's cricket struggled.
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3: But that's all changed with a World Cup win and a glitzy new league worth over $100 million. 101 East, the rise of India's women cricketers on Al Jazeera.
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14: Unilateral sanctions imposed by the US and the European Union have killed 38 million people in the global south. This is the defining element of warfare in the modern world economy.
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17: Ethiopia has never experienced a landslide on this scale with this so many people killed. And to a small community in the remote south of the country, it's a catastrophe of untold proportions.
18: War after war, such is the rhythm of life of these people, some of whom tell us they have been crossing back and forth between Sudan and South Sudan for more than 10 years.
17: As in many other parts of Syria, the people of Membij say they are tired of war, just as they are tired of poverty, two evils which they realize are closely interconnected.

0: Hello, I'm Darren Jordan. This is the Al Jazeera News Hour live from Doha. Coming up in the next 60 minutes, the US and Iran conclude a day of high-level talks in Switzerland, mediated by Pakistan and Qatar. President Donald Trump earlier threatened to attack Iran for its support of Hezbollah. Tehran's top negotiator says the US should be careful with its rhetoric. The Israeli Prime Minister says his forces will remain in southern Lebanon as long as necessary. Hezbollah says it will confront any violation of the ceasefire. Also ahead, vote counting's underway in Colombia's presidential runoff. Initial results show the candidate backed by President Trump in the lead. And at the World Cup, a crucial point for Iran as they stay on track for a place in the knockout rounds. A day of high-level negotiations between the US and Iran has concluded in the Swiss resort town of Bürgenstock. Pakistan and Qatar are mediating the talks. Vice President J.D. Vance is leading the US delegation. Special Envoy Steve Witkoff and President Donald Trump's son-in-law Jared Kushner are also part of the team. Well, earlier, Vice President Vance said President Trump has empowered his team to find a diplomatic resolution in Bürgenstock. He's hoping the US and Iran can turn over a new leaf.
1: What today really represents is the beginning of a technical negotiation that's not going to solve every disagreement, but is going to allow us to sit together as teams for the first time really in history to figure out what matters most to the respective parties, to settle those issues, to solve those issues, and get to a better tomorrow. The reason why the political leadership of the respective countries is here is because we wanted to, first of all, set up the structure for these technical negotiations, and second of all, make sure that our teams have our full support and know they can always call on us to break through any barriers.
0: Well, the Iranian delegation is led by the Speaker of Parliament, Mohammed Bagher Ghalibaf, and Foreign Minister Abbas Araghchi. They're joined by officials from the central bank and the oil industry. Well, Iran's lead negotiator has said the US should be careful in its statements and that Iran's forces are ready to react if necessary. Mohammed Bagher Ghalibaf was responding to strong words from President Trump. In a social media post, Trump threatened to attack Iran unless Tehran stops Hezbollah from, quote, causing trouble. He also threatened to take over the Strait of Hormuz. Al Jazeera's Osama bin Javed has more from Bürgenstock in Switzerland.
2: As expected in high-stakes diplomacy, this was a day of high drama. From the very onset, we were in the room and we saw the Iranian foreign minister kickstart this by meeting the Pakistani prime minister and telling him that they will not be entering the room while the media was there. So they were opening statements and then the Iranian delegation arrived. The first round went well. Were initial statements that were made, and then came the tweet by the US president. And since then, there have been multiple highs and lows during these negotiations. It was supposed to be a day of formulaic talks where they would talk about the Strait of Hormuz, the issue of Lebanon, and a peace and a ceasefire there, and as well as the nuclear issue and related sanctions. But the Iranians say they have made some progress because of discussions on the nuclear issue, some sanctions relief, oil exports, and the Americans came in with the hopes that they are going to make headway over the nuclear issue. But the underlining factor of all of this is the mistrust that continues to exist between these two sides.